0: $854. Mega Millions, with a jackpot of about $251 million. The Mega Millions numbers for May 15th, 17, 23, 25, 52, 61. The Mega Ball was 3. Mass Cash, with a top prize of $100,000. The Mass Cash for May 17th, midday, 1, 5, 16, 20, and 22. May 17th, evening, 11, 12, 20, 21, 35. Mega Bucks, with an estimated $17.85 million jackpot. The Mega Bucks numbers for May 16th, 7, 8, 25, 28, 30, and 36. Millionaire for Life, with a jackpot of $1 million a year for life. The Millionaire for Life numbers, May 17th, 11, 23, 41, 45, 55. The Millionaire Ball is 1. And Powerball, with an estimated $86 million jackpot. The Powerball numbers for May 16th, 8, 37, 40, 44, 65. The Powerball is 18, and the Power Play is 2. Good luck out there. Now Marilyn's going to bring you your latest sports update, or your latest up sports date.
1: Thank you, Jane. And today's edition of sports is brought to you through a generous contribution from A to Z Moving and Storage at 41 Chapin Street in West Springfield, and their motto, Happy Feet Move Faster. Beginning with Major League Baseball, the headline says, Bello flames out in rotation redo. Instant reactions as mighty Brayan Bello's return to a traditional starting role was a disaster Sunday, as the Red Sox were blown out of Atlanta by a score of 8-1. Bello struggled with command, was hard hit early, and ended up being tagged for 7 runs, 8 hits, including 2 home runs, in 5 innings. As often happened earlier in the season, the game was over before it started, with Bello on the round, on the mound, excuse me. He walked 3 and struck out 1. The trouble started in the first inning when Marcello Mayer and Andrew Monasterio couldn't turn an inning-ending double play, with Michael Harris II running and Austin Riley made them pay by homering into the left field seats. By that time, it was 5-0 in the second inning, and Mike Yastrzemski homered to lead off the third inning, and Dominic Smith's RBI single made it 7-0 in the fifth inning. Let's see what other retakes they have from this. One bright spot was Jaron Duran, who led off the game with a single and added a double in the third inning. The blowout allowed one veteran member of the roster to accomplish an interesting feat. Isaiah Kiner-Falefa replaced Wilson Contreras in the bottom of the sixth inning, and in doing so, he played first base for the first time in his 940-game career. He has now played all 9 positions on the diamond, including pitcher. Excuse me. So let's see. Once again, it was the Braves over the Red Sox by a score of 8-1. Pardon me. Other scores from Major League Baseball in yesterday's games, it was Tampa Bay over Miami by a score of 6-3. Baltimore beat Atlanta 7-3. Cleveland beat Cincinnati 10-3. It was the Mets over the Yankees 7-6. Toronto beat Detroit 4-1. And it was the White Sox over the Cubs in a 10-inning game by a score of 9-8. Minnesota beat Milwaukee 5-4. I'm sorry. Let's see. Oh, we have 3 shutouts in a row. Texas over Houston, 8-0. Kansas City over St. Louis, 2-0. And Philadelphia over Pittsburgh, 6-0. Arizona beat Colorado, 8-6. Dodgers beat the LA Angels, 10-1. San Francisco beat the Athletics, also by a score of 10-1. And San Diego beat Seattle by a score of 8-3. That does it for baseball, and we have something that Diane handed me from the NBA playoffs. Mitchell scores 26, and the Cavaliers rout the Pistons by a score of 125-94 in Game 7 to reach the East Finals. Donovan Mitchell scored 26 points. Jarrett Allen and Sam Merrill each added 23, and the Cleveland Cavaliers beat the Pistons, as I said, by a score of 125-94 in Game 7. The fourth-seeded Cavaliers ousted the East's top seed and will face the third-seeded New York Knicks in Game 1 of that series on Tuesday in New York. Evan Mobley had 21 points and 12 rebounds for the Cavaliers, who advanced to the finals for the first time since 2018 and for the ninth time in the team history. It's the deepest run since LeBron James' final season. The Cavaliers dictated the pace from the opening tip and never allowed the Pistons to gain traction and blew open a convincing Game 7 performance when Mitchell scored 15 of his points in the third quarter. Detroit was outscored in the paint 58-34 and made only 35% of field goal attempts compared to 50% of the Cavaliers. let's see, we turn now to golf. Ray runs away with the PGA. Aaron Ray shifted into high gear Sunday and pulled away from a world-class field with one amazing shot after another until he became the first English-born player in more than a century to capture the PGA Championship. Ray, who dreamed of being a Formula One driver until he turned to golf as a boy, was three shots behind and approaching the turn at Aronimink Golf Course when he delivered a performance worthy of a major champion. He made a 40-foot eagle putt on the par 5 ninth during a stretch when he one-putted seven straight greens to take the lead. And on the closing holes, when the contenders needed him to stumble, he holed a birdie putt of some 70 feet across the 17th green for the clincher. John Rahm, Rory McIlroy, Xander Schauffele, Justin Rose, they all had their chances, and until they were undone by untimely mistakes or failures to get good looks at birdies. McIlroy closed with a 69-under, played the par fives and even for a week, and he chopped up the reachable par 4 13th hole for a bogey. Rye, who finished 9-under at 271, is the first English player to have his name on the Wanamaker Trophy since Jim Barnes did it in 1919. Wow. He wound up winning by three shots over 54-hole leader Alex Smalley and Rahm, who had his best finish in a major since defecting to the LIV Golf at the end of 2023. Rahm was slowed by a pair of bogeys on the first front nine and managed only one birdie on the back nine for a 68. Smalley lost the lead with a messy double bogey on the sixth hole, and his best golf was just too late. Justin Thomas made a 16-foot par putt on the final hole for a 65, and that pulled him within one shot of the lead as the final group was in the second fairway. And let's see what else we have in the world of sports. Well, some news that might be interesting to Patriots fans. Aaron Rodgers is returning and will face the Patriots in week 2. The Patriots will get one more matchup with Aaron Rodgers. He will turn 43 during the 2026 season and has signed a one-year deal to return to the Pittsburgh Steelers. Barring an injury in week 1, which has happened before, he'll come to Gillette Stadium to face the Patriots in week 2. He is 4-3 in his career against the Patriots in games with the Packers, Jets, and Steelers. New England quarterback Drake May grew up idolizing Rodgers, and this will be the third time facing each other as starters. And we have one more story. Excuse me. In the Indy 500, as that is coming up next Sunday, Palou wins the pole. Alex Palou had his best qualifying attempt in the final four-lap run Sunday and took his second career Indy 500 pole with an average speed of 232.248 miles per hour. He's the first defending champion to claim the number one starting spot since 2010. And he is the only he's the only starter on the 33-car starting grid with a qualifying average which tops 232 miles per hour. Alexander Rossi was second best after going 231.990 miles per hour. And he will start between Palou and his team Penske driver, David Malukas, in the front row in Sunday's sold-out race. Felix Rosenqvist was in position to become Indy's first pole winner from Sweden after he posted the fastest averages in the first two rounds, but he finished the third and final round and will start in fourth position. And let's see, if you're following any of your teams, the Red Sox will be at Kansas City today at 7:40 p.m. And as always, you can listen to it on the radio at 1490 a.m. or 105.5 FM. If you get Nesson TV, then you can watch the game. Other teams around the area, the Woo Sox will be at Rochester on Tuesday. The Connecticut Sun will be playing in Portland today, and I don't have any place where you can see that or listen to it. And our Thunderbirds will be facing Wilkes-Barre Scranton on Tuesday at 7:05 p.m. And that about does it for our sports.
0: Thank you, Marilyn. It's 4:15, time for front page news. And you'll have to bear with us, please, this morning because our front page articles are continued on. They're like three pages of articles, so we're going to have to try to keep track of everything. First one from Holyoke, program goes to court to evict sober home residents. This is by April May Munford at repub.com. Sheldon Gooseby says he is bracing for the worst after a letter and a knock on his door left him unsure where he would sleep next. Gooseby is one of a handful of remaining residents at McCleary Manor, where tensions with his landlord, Providence Ministries, have been growing for months. Advocates with Springfield No One Leaves say they are fighting to keep residents housed, while the ministry says it needs to move forward with changes. The dispute is headed to court Monday. Gooseby, that's G-O-O-S-B-Y, 69, said that knock on his door early Friday and a letter about the pending court case brought new uncertainty that the locks would be changed, the power shut off, and the remaining men forced out at any time. Not knowing what nightfall will bring, Gooseby said he was preparing for the worst. "I guess I can sleep in my car if I have to," he said. Gooseby has lived at McCleary Manor for nearly 4 years and says he's maintained sobriety in that time. Providence Ministries, a nonprofit based at 51 Hamilton Street, provides services for people experiencing homelessness and substance use disorder, including sober housing. The ministries said it plans to temporarily close and to meet state and national recovery housing standards. Gooseby said problems began in January with a $100 rent increase. 6 weeks later, residents were told to find new housing by April 1st. Though that date shifted, they said they began searching without support from the ministries.

0: This broadcast service is provided by Valley iRadio. The material being read is the copyright property of the publications being read. Access to this program is solely for persons who cannot read the original printed version due to a visual impairment or other disability. By continuing to listen, you confirm that you have such a condition.
1: People per room. He said he understands people leaving incarceration need help, but worries the program might not work or will not work. Executive Director Pedro Rodriguez of Providence Ministries for the Needy Incorporated said the nonprofit has approached the transition with, quote, care, compassion, and a commitment to supporting the men impacted. Our goal has never been displacement, Rodriguez said, but rather ensuring that our sober living programs remain true to their intended mission. Rodriguez said his program began discussing changes with residents in November, followed by formal written notice in February. He pushed back on claims that residents were not supported. Quote, the suggestion that Providence has not been actively assisting residents is simply inaccurate, end quote, Rodriguez said. He said staff worked with residents individually to identify barriers, explore housing options, and connect them with resources, including moving cost. In specific cases, we discussed potential financial assistance where it could meaningfully support a successful move, including possible assistance with move-in costs, he said. He said those discussions were based on individual circumstances and available resources, not on a broad promise. Advocates Fault Transition. Katie Talbot, executive director of Springfield No One Leaves, said her group has made efforts to help stop moves tied to other Providence Ministries housing, but the program is pushing forward with removing the remaining men from McCleary Manor. She said many residents left on their own, but some may be at risk of relapse. A few found apartments, but others are still struggling, Talbot said. Talbot said Rodriguez, the ministry's executive director, promised help with the first and last month's rent and security deposits, but did not follow through. Instead, she said, residents were mainly offered placement at the program's Laredo House Sobering Living Unit. That has been the only offer, Talbot said. She said her group has helped residents apply for moving funding and submit housing applications. We've done all of these things trying to support them, she said. Providence Ministries has done nothing. She said only a few residents remain, all in different stages of trying to leave. Some have found housing but are waiting for funding, while others have nowhere to go. Talbot said residents were first told to move out on May 1st, but on April 30th, she said, the remaining residents were given notices to quit, ordering them to leave by Friday, May 15th. That's already gone by. They responded with a demand letter saying they would stay until they found safe, affordable housing and asked for more time and support services. Residents demand time and support. For the residents who remain, each day has brought new questions and a decision to stay. In the April 25th demand letter, residents told the ministries they would not leave by the original May 1st deadline, saying they needed more time and better support to find housing. We've lived at McCleary Manor for years. This is our home, the residents said. They said the transition prioritized the organization over the people who live there and created confusion. Home is supposed to be safe. We have not felt that way recently, the letter states. Residents rejected the opposition, have rejected the option to move to the Laredo or Broderick houses, saying those environments could put their recovery at risk. Moving there is a risky step backward, they wrote. The group asked for more time

0: finding housing and fixes to building conditions, including accessibility issues and maintenance problems. We will not move until we have a safe, affordable, dignified, long-term solution, the letter states. Legal fight escalates. Talbot said the eviction process requires a judge's order. But on May 12th, 3 days before the move-out deadline, the ministries filed an injunction against the three men, asking a judge to remove them. A hearing on that is scheduled for Monday. That would be today. They're trying to bypass the rights and due process these guys have in an eviction, Talbot said. Talbot said McCleary Manor began as a recovery program, but over time functioned more like long-term housing, including people who were previously homeless. Now, she said, Providence Ministries is shifting it back to a short-term program, a change she called confusing and harmful. They're trying to be both a housing provider and a program, Talbot said. It's confusing, disrespectful, and harmful. Rodriguez said the decision to file for injunctive relief came after efforts to move residents out voluntarily. McCleary Manor, he said, is not traditional housing, but a structured recovery program. All men residing in our transitional sober living programs entered under program agreements acknowledging that these residences are intended to provide temporary structured support, Rodriguez said. He said the program must move forward with renovations and a program reset. Rodriguez said resetting the program is necessary to preserve it for others seeking sobriety-focused housing. Providence Ministries has filed a complaint in housing court seeking an emergency order to remove three residents from McCleary Manor, according to court documents. The filing names Gooseby, Kyle Pereira, and Robert Gale as defendants. All live at McCleary Manor, 40 Brightside Drive, one of three sober homes operated by the ministry. According to the complaint, residents are program participants, not tenants, and signed agreements acknowledging, their housing is temporary and tied to program rules. Court records state the program began notifying residents in November 2025, with written notice sent in February. Officials said residents were offered placements at other homes, the Laredo and Broderick houses. Marilyn, I think that's the end of it.
1: I know. We keep moving the paper around.
0: Yep.
1: Okay. I have another item from the front page, this one from Springfield. Council will air proposal to curb remote participation. Since being elected in November, City Councilor Jerry Martin has sometimes found his side of the room a little, well, lonely during meetings. It's not that fellow councilors don't attend meetings regularly. In fact, attendance at council meetings is often 100% and rarely drops before 93%. It is that some of his colleagues frequently participate remotely. Martin is filing an order with the City Council calling for an end to remote participation that took hold during the COVID-19 pandemic and continues today. Okay, the state law has been extended and now allows online participation in meetings through June of 2027. Excuse me. I think it is a matter of showing up. To be attentive and understand the issues, you need to be fully present, Martin said. His proposal is on the agenda for the City Council's meeting at 6:30 p.m. today in City Hall. It will likely be sent to subcommittee for further discussion, Martin said. Quote, remote meetings were a necessary tool during the pandemic, but that pandemic has passed. City Hall is open. Residents are back in the building, and the public expects their elected officials to show up and do the people's work in person, end quote, Martin said. Martin's proposal includes exceptions for illness, family emergencies, and other hardships allowed by the council president. He said it is open to councilors making other amendments. While Martin joked that his side of the room in council chambers can be lonely, he said residents told him when he was campaigning for his Ward 7 seat, they are concerned about how often the remote option is used. Quote, people petition the city council for different issues and they want to be able to talk to us in person, he said. Betsy Johnson, president of the Metro Center Neighborhood Association and a member of the Bike Walk Springfield, agreed. She and a coalition of neighborhood associations petitioned the council to include public speaking time as part of the formal meetings rather than as a separate event. That way, councilors would be more likely to attend and residents could get more face time with them. The issue of remote attendance was also a source of discussion during a debate held by the coalition of four neighborhood councils before the November election, she said. Johnson said she understands the convenience of attending a meeting remotely and has done it, especially when it is a simple issue, such as explaining to the license commission that the neighborhood has no objections to a business petition. But there are times, in her view, when everyone benefits from being in person. When councilors are present, it gives constituents a chance to chat with them before or after the meeting and ask questions. During the public comment period, councilors listen but do not address the resident and rarely answer the questions unless it is a point of clarification. It also gives residents a chance to get to know their representatives, which they can't do through a computer, she said. Quote, you are there and you don't know who is at a meeting. I found it even insulting that some don't show themselves. Are they in the midst of doing something else rather than paying attention? End quote, she said. By showing themselves, Johnson meant turning on a computer's video camera. While some do use the option, others just use the audio function when they are attending remotely. City Councilor Mallow Brown is one member who frequently attends meetings remotely. He said his phone number is posted on the City Council's webpage and people call often. Attending meetings online gives him more time for constituent services and balancing the duties of his full-time job and part-time council position. For example, Brown said, recently he was explaining financial assistance programs to a constituent who was in danger of losing her home. He would have had to cut the conversation short if he didn't have the option of jumping on the meeting remotely. Quote, it gives me the ability to help people. All my colleagues are part-time with full-time responsibilities, Brown said. Ward 4 is one of the city's poorest areas, Brown said. Often people turn to him because they have no idea where else to go. Brown said, quote, Jerry is a friend, but to not use modern technology to govern is truly irresponsible. City Council President Tracy Whitfield said she will put the issue on the agenda and is looking forward to hearing debates about the proposal. She personally believes councilors should be allowed to continue to attend remotely. Quote, while serving as a city councilor can amount to full-time work for some, the reality is that councilors are paid a stipend that most members cannot live on alone. Many councilors must also work additional jobs to provide for their families while remaining committed to serving the community. A fair meeting structure should recognize that reality, not ignore it, quote, end quote, Whitfield said in a statement to the Republican. City councilors earn $28,000 a year. She agreed the city should embrace technology. It has enabled residents and councilors to become involved in their community and government in ways they could not before. In some cases, it has included people who were previously excluded. Quote, my priority is ensuring the business of the city moves forward efficiently and consistently, end quote, she said. Continuing the quote, I would rather maintain quorum and continue conducting the public's business than delay important votes and agenda items because members are unable to physically attend a meeting on a particular evening, end quote. Whitfield has used the remote option in the past, sometimes from her workplace. She said her fellow councilors have used the option while balancing family responsibilities health concerns, traveling for business, and for other reasons. Whitfield said she is mindful of school vacations, holidays, and other issues when setting council schedules. Quote, I do believe there is room for a productive conversation about improving the structure, consistency, and professionalism of hybrid participation. I am open to discussing reasonable standards that promote accountability. For example, the council could explore recommendations or expectations around a percentage of meetings attended in person while still preserving flexibility for legitimate circumstances, she said. Jean?
0: Thank you, Marilyn. We're about 35 minutes past the hour. Time for the final front page article. It comes from Where? By Jim Kinney at repub.com. Bay State Health finds a new location for convenient care. Bay State Health has selected the former Smithland Pet and Garden Center at 144 West Street in Ware as the new location for a new treatment center. The Bay State Mary Lane Convenient Care Center is expected to open in 9 months to a year, according to a news release. Convenient care provides treatment for a wide range of non-threatening, non-life-threatening conditions. For Bay State, the move represents a return to Ware 5 years after announcing the closure of the old Mary Lane Hospital, a phased shutdown completed in 2023. Bay State said the new West Street site will be the first element of a family medicine residency program it hopes to shape as part of a doctor training effort in 2028 or 2029. Bay State Mary Lane Convenient Care, Ware, will have 4 exam rooms, on-site imaging, and a laboratory. Patients can have scheduled appointments or walk-in visits. Quote, this new convenient care location is about meeting people where they are, especially when unexpected health needs arise, and ensuring that they receive timely care close to home, end quote, said Dr. Seth Gemme, G-E-M-M-E, chair of emergency medicine and interim advisor to the chief physician executive, Bay State Health, in a release. The residency in Ware would follow a pattern set at Bay State Franklin Medical Center. Bay State has applied for federal rural health grants for the Ware residency. Bay State said that as the Ware residency grows, it would improve into it would move, excuse me, into the historic but now vacant and boarded up 103-year-old Weatherby building on the now mostly demolished Mary Lane campus. The loss of Mary Lane Hospital was a blow to Ware. Residents have fought for years for the return of lost health care and for control of $17 million in trust funds, including about $7 million from the Lewis Gilbert Trust, now in the hands of Bay State. Smithland Pet and Garden Centers closed in 2025. This location, like many other Smithlands, was a former Dave's Soda and Pet Food City. And a couple of little articles. Marilyn talked about the Springfield Council. They're going to begin budget talks Monday. This is, again, is Springfield. The City Council will begin budget meetings today to discuss finances with department heads and scrutinize spending for a proposed $1.03 billion budget for the year that begins July 1st. The meetings are all at City Hall. They are scheduled for 5:30 p.m. today, 5 p.m. Wednesday, and 5 p.m. May 26th. Special meetings to modify and adopt the budget are scheduled for 5 p.m. May 28th and June 1st. The council faces a June 30th deadline to adopt the spending plan. The City Council can make cuts and propose transfers, but it cannot add to the spending. The fiscal year 2027 budget calls for a 5.4% increase over the current $985 million budget. There are no layoffs. All services will remain, and the city did not have to tap into its reserves. But it is also a conservative funding plan with no new spending proposals. That from Jeanette DeForge. Also from Springfield, scooter rider killed in late night crash. A man riding a scooter in Springfield died after being involved in a car crash shortly after midnight on Sunday. Authorities responded at 12:10 a.m. to Page Boulevard at the intersection of the westbound Interstate 291 off-ramp for a crash involving a scooter and a car, according to the Springfield Police Department. The man riding the scooter was brought to Bay State Health, where he died from his injuries, police said. Authorities did not identify the man Sunday morning. The other driver involved in the crash remained at the scene, police said. The police department's traffic unit is investigating the incident. And that from Lewis Fieldman. Marilyn?
1: And I will continue with some items from the state. Garcia opposes proposed state income tax cut. This is Mayor Joshua Garcia from Holyoke. A proposed state income tax cut could mean fewer services and higher local taxes for residents, Mayor Joshua Garcia said last week, urging visitors to reject the measure. Garcia, who is president of the Massachusetts Mayors Association, said mayors and local leaders understand what happens when state revenue is cut. Quote, it means uncertainty, end quote, Garcia said. He said it could slow or undo progress that residents have seen in their neighborhoods. Garcia added that gateway cities like Holyoke and the communities with greater needs could be hit even harder. Quote, we cannot afford to pull resources away from education, transportation, public safety, and local government at a time when residents are asking us to do more, not less, end quote, he said. The proposed cut to the state income tax would reduce state revenue by about $5 billion, likely leading to less aid for cities and towns. Garcia said state funding is not extra for communities like Holyoke. He said it is basic support that helps cities provide core services and plan for long-term improvements. He said the issue is about what kind of communities residents want, including strong schools, safe neighborhoods, reliable emergency services, well-maintained roads, and responsive local government. Quote, if we do, then we must strongly oppose this ballot question, end quote, Garcia said. Joining Garcia on the State House steps last Tuesday to voice opposition were the association's executive director, Adam Chapdelaine, and Amesbury Mayor Cassandra Gove. That's G-O-V-E. Chapdelaine said cities and towns will have limited options if they lose state funding, including cutting services, delaying projects, or putting more pressure on local property taxes. Gove said the major drop in state income tax revenue would threaten progress in her city and across the state, also put important services at risk and increase the burden on local taxpayers. She said Massachusetts communities are dealing with rising costs. Quote, this adds insult to injury at a time when communities are already facing inflationary pressures, rising construction costs, health insurance increases, workforce challenges, and so much more, she said. Gove said local leaders are seeking stability and predictability so they can continue providing services that residents rely on. Jean?
0: Thank you, Marilyn. An article from the state. Once the American dream, housing, now one of the largest financial pressures. This is by Jennifer Smith from the Commonwealth Beacon. When it comes to the most visible sign of unaffordability in Massachusetts, it all comes down to four walls and a roof. Half of Massachusetts residents say housing is unaffordable for their household, making it the single biggest financial pressure point in a new poll from the Mass Inc. polling group, edging out healthcare, taxes, higher education, and vacation. The survey top line crosstabs for Commonwealth Beacon and WBUR finds that housing costs are not just straining budgets, but reshaping life decisions, delaying milestones, and fueling a broader pessimism about whether Massachusetts is a place the next generation can afford to stay. We're seeing that younger people are more concerned about housing, said Marta Chirella, senior researcher at the Mass Inc. polling group. People in the 35 to 44 age bracket have been feeling the most frustrated in their ability to get the kind of housing that they're looking for their family. So it is by far the area that people are struggling the most with financially in the survey. Middle class life has long had a sort of American dream gloss to it. The home, the car, the kids, the security. But the poll also shows housing, be it a suburban house or a city condominium, is increasingly a middle class marker that feels furthest out of reach. And it is bound up with another obstacle confronting residents, the ability to save for the future. While half of all residents describe housing as unaffordable, that figure climbs to two-thirds among residents aged 35 to 44, a cohort old enough to have reached pre-pandemic prices slip out of reach, but young enough to still need to find somewhere to put down roots. 41% of all respondents say their financial circumstances have either prevented 21% or delayed 20% them from buying a home. Massachusetts housing crunch is, by all accounts, dire. The state has set a goal of 222,000 units that must be built by 2035 to meet demand. And meanwhile, the prices remain stubbornly high. Greater Boston is the third most expensive metro area in the country based on single-family home prices, and across the state, an average single-family home will cost in the mid to high six figures. Mari Morales-Baez, 42, grew up in an apartment building and now lives in a rental with her husband and three children in Holyoke. Both spouses make minimum wage and live what she describes as a working-class life. Growing up, middle-class life looked like the people who had more money than her family. And because the cost of living was lower, it seemed like people had more luxuries at their fingertips. Her family was making ends meet on a minimum wage salary, but at least, quote, things were cheaper then, end quote, and the wage stretched further. I would like to become a homeowner in the future, she said. It feels achievable, but the market is so hard right now. Home ownership for Morales-Baez is about making sure that the limited money that they have goes into something that she owns rather than a landlord's pocket. The problem is her income, she said. Planning for the future is a little hard, she said. I'd like to set money aside, but there's always a bill or something due. For those who do manage to buy, the math is daunting. The median sale price for a condominium in Boston exceeds $500,000, roughly where Cherise Kenner, 44, landed when she finally secured a mortgage for a Boston condo after years of searching. Kenner, laughing a little, said she sometimes misses renting. You don't need to have money to fix things, she said. Plumbing, repainting, and repairs were all handled by the landlords, she describes. herself as blessed to have had. But an apartment isn't something you can leave your kids. Kenner bought her condo with her two children specifically in mind. I'm hoping and praying they can figure out a full-time job, she said. And I bought the condo so it's something I can pass down to them. Growing up in an apartment with a mother on welfare, Kenner said, I did not have that option as a child. Her calculus, by now, if you can absorb the cost, preserve something for the next generation, reflects a broader anxiety running through the poll. Even among residents who describe themselves as securely middle class, half say they expect the next generation to be financially worse off. Housing is central to that worry. Owning a home ranked among the top three definitions of a middle-class lifestyle, cited by 38% of respondents. Being financially comfortable in their housing, basically taking in a place that's affordable, tied at 38%. Respondents who prioritized housing said being middle class meant things like having enough money to own a house and go on vacation at least once a year, or a home-owning family with one parent working, being able to make ends meet and provide some extras. They also defined it as, we aren't living paycheck to paycheck with no debt other than our house, and I meet all my financial obligations, have a car, house, a few savings and investments, and own a stable business. Saving for the future was the top thing that residents said they would prioritize if they were financially able, followed by improving their housing. That doesn't necessarily mean purchasing a home, but 21% of renters and 12% of homeowners said improving housing was their number one priority if they could swing it. Marilyn?
1: Well, I don't know if this has anything to do with the housing, but according to Business Money, college grads are leaving Massachusetts. Young people are considering leaving primarily due to a lack of job opportunities, research from the Greater Boston Chamber of Commerce and the Pioneer Institute has found. Data from two studies show that Boston's young workers are struggling to find opportunities that enable them to stay in Massachusetts. The Pioneer-backed study tracked the interstate movement of the graduates. It found that Massachusetts, home to more than 100 colleges and universities, loses 35% of its graduates while only bringing in 20% from other states. The study surveyed 1,006 people, 505 U.S.-born and 501 foreign-born college graduates. Over half of the respondents, 57.1%, who received their degrees in Massachusetts, said they left due to a lack of employment opportunities, nearly 4 percentage points higher than the national average for that question. Massachusetts graduates looking out at the horizon cited a similar concern. Those considering leaving the state had various reasons, but 37.5% said the lack of employment opportunities would cause them to leave the state, nearly 10 percentage points higher than the response from graduates nationwide. A separate survey, the Greater Boston Chamber of Commerce Foundation 2026 Young Resident Survey, also found that job availability was an issue on young residents' minds. That survey, released in April, found that 70% of young residents surveyed said job availability was an important reason when deciding how long to reside in Greater Boston. Job availability beat out high rental costs and high home purchasing costs as the top issues in the April survey. In that survey, 50% of young residents cited housing as a top issue, but two job-related issues, the availability of quality jobs and financial compensation and wages, also combined for 50% of residents' top issues. Young workers leaving the state have emerged as an issue this year. The IRS data released earlier this year showed that young workers were the ones leaving Massachusetts in the largest numbers. However, many of the year's fastest growing private companies in Massachusetts were able to find growth by harnessing young talent. Young people worry about pay, opportunity for promotion. The perception that jobs are harder to come by has some data to support it. Private sector jobs continue to lag the pre-pandemic counts in Greater Boston. As of March 2026, 2.37 million people worked in the Boston private sector, according to its most recently available data from the Bureau of Labor Statistics. In December of 2019, that figure was 2.48 million, a drop of 4.4%. The Chamber's April survey found that pay and opportunity for promotion were areas of the lowest satisfaction for young Boston area residents. That survey also found that 66% would be interested in on-the-job training for advancement in their current field. Quote, the popularity for on-the-job training for advancement aligns with the lower level of satisfaction with opportunities for promotion, suggesting a desire for training with explicit potential or promotion or raises, end quote, the survey reads.
0: Thank you, Marilyn. There's an article whose title piqued my curiosity. Let me know if you think so, too. It's from Southbridge, or I hope you think so, too. McDonald's employee to face criminal charges after video involving French fries. This by Lewis Fieldman at MassLive.com. The woman in a viral video that appeared to show a McDonald's employee in Southbridge putting French fries in her mouth before adding them to a serving container will face criminal charges. Ew. Authorities have not publicly identified the woman, but the charges will be filed Monday in Dudley District Court, according to Chief Shane Woodson of the Southbridge Police Department. Woodson said Sunday in a statement that no other details would be released and the types of charges were not immediately available. The court will set a date for the woman's arraignment. In the video, a uniformed McDonald's employee at the 515 East Main Street location put a handful of French fries in her mouth before removing them and putting them in a serving container held by another employee. Both employees are shown smiling and laughing while handling the food. The video did not show the container being served to customers. Both employees were suspended and then fired following an internal investigation. The Telegram and Gazette reported, citing Celia Group, which owns McDonald's. The Southbridge Police Department previously announced it was looking into the incident and working with the town's health department to investigate the possibility of contaminated food being served. Quote, since the video was posted, our department has received numerous calls, online tips, and media inquiries regarding the incident. At this time, the matter is being addressed in coordination with the Board of Health and Restaurant Management. We're also working to determine whether the food was ultimately served to a customer and to identify any individual who may have been affected, end quote, the police department said in a statement. Yikes. Yep. And a little, I'll share a little bit about former State Representative Aaron Vega, CEO of the Western Massachusetts Economic Development Council, has been appointed to the Holyoke Community College Board of Trustees by Maura T. Healey, Governor Maura T. Healey. Until the end of 2025, Vega, a Holyoke resident and city native, was the director of the Office of Planning and Economic Development for the City of Holyoke. From 2013 to 2021, he represented the 5th Hamden District in the House of Representatives. He started his career in public service in Holyoke as a two-term city councilor at large. His five-year term runs until March 2031. Vega is an alum of the class of 1990 and received a Distinguished Alumni Award from the college in 2015. He is the son of the late Carlos Vega, a Holyoke social activist and co-founder of the nonprofit Nueva Esperanza, himself a 1971 graduate of HCC, who was honored with a Distinguished Service Award at commencement in 2004. Vega's daughter, Courtney Joaquin, graduated from HCC in 2018. After HCC, Vega transferred to King State University, where he earned bachelor's degrees in psychology and film studies. He spent the first part of his career as a documentary filmmaker, working for Ken Burns' Florentine Studio. He and his wife, Deborah, are the owners of Vega Yoga and Movement Arts in Holyoke. Aside from the HCC Board of Trustees, Vega serves on the boards of the Community Foundation of Western Mass, Mass Humanities, and New England Public Media, and is chair of the Carlos Vega Fund for Social Justice. Vega attended his first HCC board meeting on March 24. And now it is time for today's obituaries, top of the hour. Today's obituaries, which are brought to you through, a generous contribution from the Hamden Lions Club. Their motto, we serve. Today we have five local obituaries. We'll begin in Chesterfield, Mass, with Christopher James Ryan, 70, who passed away on May 6th. Born and raised in the Forest Park neighborhood, he studied at UMass Stockbridge. Chris dedicated his career to arbor culture and served as a tree warden for South Hadley and Chesterfield. He was also a skilled artist. Chris is survived by his wife, Marianne Woods Ryan, children Cecily Ryan, Sarah Ryan Theroux, Christopher and Luke Ryan, with three grandchildren. A celebration of Chris's life will be held this summer. Details will be announced at a later date. From Chicopee, Jeffrey J. Ozarski, O-W-C-Z-A-R-S-K-I, 59, passed away on May 10th. Jeff was a dedicated parishioner of Holy Mother of the Rosary Polish National Catholic Church, where he served his parish in several capacities. In the past, he worked for the Holyoke Transcript, the Valley Advocate, and was a sous chef at Collegian Court. Jeff is survived by his mother, Marlene Grabiek Ozarski, siblings Tara, John, and James Ozarski, and their children. Funeral services for Jeff will be held Wednesday, May 20th, from the Kazakowski Funeral Home, 565 Front Street, Chicopee, calling hours from 8:30 to 10:30, followed by a Mass at 11 in Holy Mother of the Rosary Church, 32 Bell Street, Chicopee. KozikowskiFuneralHome.com, KozikowSki. From Ludlow, Gerald James Murdza, Murdza, 77, passed away at home on May 8th. Jerry was raised in Chicopee and was a longtime resident of Ludlow. He retired from Valley Plating. He was a car enthusiast, attending shows and working on his Ford Mustang SVT Cobra convertible. Jerry is survived by his sons, Robert and Anthony Murdza, with five grandchildren and three great-grandchildren. A service will be held this Wednesday, May 20th, with visiting hours from 5 to 7 p.m. at the Noack Funeral and Cremation Services, 15 Ludlow Avenue in Indian Orchard. From Austin, Texas, Anne M. Gagliaducci Mariani, M-A-R-I-A-N-I, 85, passed away on May 6th. She leaves her husband of 53 years, Dr. Leo Mariani, daughter Diane, son Leo, and her grandsons. Anne grew up in Springfield, surrounded by her large Italian family, attending Mount Carmel Cathedral High and Anna Maria College. She started her teaching elementary school in Springfield, then went overseas to Germany and Japan. She won a gold medal in downhill racing in the Austrian Alps. Upon returning to the U.S., she began teaching in Suffield, Connecticut. She met her future husband, Leo, married him in 1972, and they settled in Suffield. She served as secretary of the town Republican Party, president of the SCC Women's Golf Association. She was a coach for Suffield Little League, a Cub Scout den leader, and volunteered with the Little Sisters of the Poor for over 25 years. 10 years ago, Anne moved to Texas for the warmer climate and to enjoy her grandsons. Mass will be held this coming Friday. No, cancel that. Not this Friday. It'll be held Friday, June 12th at 10 a.m. at Our Lady of Mount Carmel. Again, Mass Friday, June 10th, 10 a.m. in Our Lady of Mount Carmel for Anne Mariani. And lastly, from Holyoke, we have Marie T. Driscoll Donahue, D-O-N-O-G-H-U-E, passed away on Thursday. Marie is survived by her children, David, Archie, Dave, that's his nickname, Roger, nicknamed Roddy Donahue, and Gail Caligaris, with 8 grandchildren and her great-grandchildren. The funeral for Marie Donahue will be held this coming Friday, May 22nd at 9 a.m. from the Barry J. Farrell Funeral Home, 2049 Northampton Street, followed by a Mass at 10 in St. Jerome Church, 169 Hampden Street. Calling hours will be held Thursday from 4 to 7 p.m. Barry J. Farrell Funeral Home .com for any more information. This completes today's obituaries. If you have any questions about them or any part of our program, please feel free to contact the station at area code 413-747-7337. It's about 6 minutes past the hour. Marilyn?
1: Well, this is interesting. While you were doing the obits, I was looking for something to read from our Bay State briefing, and I found this, which kind of goes along with the item I read before about the income tax reduction.
0: Oh.
1: Now, this is kind of interesting, I thought. A proposed fall ballot question that would trim the state's 5% income tax to 4% has been polling pretty well, because after all, who doesn't want to pay less in taxes? But last week, the folks at Mass Inc. dropped some new polling numbers that cast the question in a new light. Would you still support it if you knew it meant state programs would be cut while handing a tax break to the state's wealthiest citizens? That changed things quite a bit. Just about two-thirds of respondents, 66%, said they plan to vote yes on the tax question. But then that dropped to 40% with the new information, with 50% saying they plan to vote no. The Mass Inc. poll, sampled the opinions of 800 registered voters statewide from March 12th to the 17th. The poll had a margin of error of 4.4%. It included an oversample of 200 voters living in the original 11 gateway cities. Quote, polling on ballot questions can be extremely volatile, with many voters open to changing their minds when new information is given, said Richard Parr, the vice president of the Mass Inc. polling group, which conducted the poll. Quote, if the income tax question goes before voters, this polling shows that what voters know about its full effect could have a dramatic impact on the outcome, end quote. That's probably music to the ears of municipal officials, as I mentioned, who rallied at the State House last week in opposition to the tax cut. It would happen as local governments try to make it with tight property tax revenues and await an increase in state aid. Quote, again, I'm quoting Mayor Cassandra Gove from Amesbury. I know that affordability is the top priority for our residents. I also know that they want more than the minimum in our operating hours at the library, staffing at the police department, pay for our educators. Any reduction in state revenues jeopardizes our delivery of basic day-to-day services that matters most to Massachusetts residents. Filling potholes, cutting the grass, removing the snow, the children's programs, and our neighborhood traffic controls. A reduction in state income tax threatens critical services and adds pressure on local property taxes to foot the bill, Gove said. So I just thought it was kind of interesting.
0: That is interesting. It does go along with it. Yes. Okay. Let's see. I know there's more news in the paper.
1: Well, there is a little item, if you want me to read it, from the World about Ebola.
0: Oh, yes, yes, yes. We need to know about diseases.
1: Yeah, the WHO, that's the World Health Organization, declares global health emergency over Ebola outbreak. This is from Nigeria. The World Health Organization declared the Ebola disease outbreak caused by a rare virus in Congo and neighboring Uganda a public health emergency of international concern on Sunday, after more than 300 suspected cases and 88 deaths. WHO said outbreak doesn't meet the criteria of a pandemic emergency like COVID-19 and advised against the closure of international borders. WHO said the X Zeta laboratory confirmed case has also been reported in Congo's capital, Kinshasa, which is about 1,000 kilometers or 620 miles from the outbreak's epicenter in the eastern province of Ituri, suggested a possible wider spread. It said the patient had visited Ituri and other suspected cases have also been reported in North Kivu province, which is one of Congo's most populous and borders Ituri. On Sunday, the rebel government of Goma, eastern Congo's largest city, said in a statement that the first confirmed case of Ebola was detected in the city. The affected person traveled from Ituri province and was currently under isolation. Goma was the site of a rapid rebel offensive in early 2025, and the conflict between the Congolese armed forces and the Rwanda-backed M23 rebel paramilitary group has displaced hundreds of thousands. Ebola is highly contagious and can be contracted by bodily fluids such as vomit, blood, or semen. The disease it causes is rare but severe and often fatal. World Health Organization's emergency declaration is meant to spur donor agencies and countries into action. By WHO's standards, it shows the event is serious, there is a risk of international spread, and it requires a coordinated international response. In a separate statement on X on Sunday, the WHO regional offices for Africa said that a team of 35 experts from the WHO and the Congolese Ministry of Health had arrived in Burma, the capital of Ituri, Burnia, the capital of Ituri province, along with 7 tons of emergency medical supplies and equipment. Health authorities say the current outbreak, first confirmed on Friday, is caused by the Bundibugyo virus, a rare variant of the Ebola disease, and has no approved therapeutics or vaccines. Although more than 20 Ebola outbreaks have taken place in Congo and Uganda, this is only the third time that the Bundibugyo virus has been detected.
0: Thank you, Marilyn. And from World News, drones strike UAE nuclear plant. Iran and U.S. signal restart of war. This by the Associated Press. It's from Dubai, United Arab Emirates, Associated Press, as I said. A drone strike sparked a fire on the edge of the United Arab Emirates' sole nuclear power plant on Sunday in what authorities called an, quote, unprovoked terrorist attack, end quote. No one was blamed, but it highlighted the risk of renewed war as the U.S. and Iran signaled they were ready to fight again. There were no reported injuries or radiological release. The UAE, which has hosted air defenses and personnel from Israel, recently accused Iran of launching drone and missile attacks. Tensions have risen over the Strait of Hormuz, a vital energy waterway gripped by Iran, which is under a U.S. naval blockade. For Iran, the clock is ticking, and they better get moving fast, or there won't be anything left of them. That's a quote from U.S. President Donald Trump. He posted it on social media shortly after a call with Prime Minister Benjamin Netanyahu of Israel, whose attack on Iran with the U.S. sparked the war on February 28th. Trump has repeatedly set deadlines for Tehran and then backed off. Our armed forces' fingers are on the trigger, while diplomacy is also continuing. Moshe Razai, a military advisor to Iran's supreme leader, said on state television. The ceasefire remains tenuous, with diplomatic efforts for a more durable peace having faltered, and fighting has heated up between Israel and the Iran-backed Hezbollah militant group in Lebanon, despite a nominal ceasefire there. I can go on. The UAE Defense Ministry said three drones came over its western border with Saudi Arabia, with the other two intercepted. It was investigating who launched them. Iran and allied Shiite militias in Iraq have launched drone attacks targeting Gulf Arab states in the war. Saudi Arabia condemned the attack and later said it had intercepted three drones that entered from Iraqi airspace. Marilyn, you ready to start on Abby?
1: Ready to go. Abby has two good letters today. Her first one, dear Abby, my sister-in-law, Carla, has had a girlfriend, that's in quotation marks, Susan, for the past year when they have never met or spoken to. They only text. Carla says they plan to be married when they meet, which is canceled repeatedly. When I have asked, Carla has confusing reasons why they can't FaceTime or speak on the phone. Carla volunteered to come early for her yearly stay to assist us because I was having surgery. My husband bought her a plane ticket, but she decided not to use it as Susan was going to come with her and could not travel on that date. When my surgery was done, my husband had little help. Carla did arrive a week or so later without Susan. Yesterday, she shared with me that she was looking for a particular gift card. I asked, despite knowing I shouldn't, who the gift cards were for, and she told me they were for Susan. I don't want to assist her in getting scammed. Is there anything I can do to help my sister-in-law? Do I just mind my own business? And it's signed, Wise Brother-in-Law in Arizona. Well, this is her answer. Dear Wise B-I-L, there are so many red flags in your letter that it is alarming. Your sister-in-law may be being catfished or romance scammed. A classic warning sign is involvement with someone who can't or won't converse on the phone or face to face. This happens when the person is not the gender or the age they claim to be. Promising to meet and having to constantly postpone the meeting is another red flag. Carla is making a huge mistake by sending this friend, in quotation marks, money. Gift cards are a common conduit used by catfishers. Romance scams happen so frequently that the FBI has a special unit that investigates them. Complaints can be filed by way of the FBI's Internet Crime Complaint Center at fbi.gov. It goes without saying that Carla should cease all contact with this person immediately and notify the complaint center. And her next letter, Dear Abby, a close family friend was arrested for child pornography. He is now out of jail. My husband and I have decided he is not to be around our children under any circumstances. My husband's mother is having a hard time with this and says we are, quote, breaking up the family, end quote. She says our family should be able to be around this person as long as our kids are supervised. However, we feel that this isn't her decision to make.

0: 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The material being read is the copyright property of the publications being read. Access to this program is solely for persons who cannot read the original printed version due to a visual impairment or other disability. By continuing to listen, you confirm that you have such a condition.
1: But if it's your birthday, feed your mind, body, and soul with the nourishment necessary to manifest a positive attitude filled with gratitude, and the desire to do what's right and best for everyone. Set the example for others, and you will discover your place in the universe. Now for the specific signs. If you're a Taurus, or if you need advice, put your energy to work for you. Focus on finishing what you start and surpassing expectations. An open mind and stellar plan will push you to the winner's circle. If you're a Gemini, knowledge and experience are powerful, and your ability to dance circles around others will help you gain momentum and add value to your portfolio. For the Cancers, look at every angle of a situation before you get involved. A disciplined attitude will give you the leverage necessary to zigzag your way to victory. Leos, everything is yours to discover if you ask questions and use your imagination to create the life you wish for. Choose to act instead of taking the path that leads nowhere. For the Virgos, consider the outcome of a change before you commit. Nothing will be as it appears. A last-minute adjustment will signal that you should probably take a step back and reconsider your next move. For the Libras, experience is what you gain when you communicate, volunteer, and initiate changes that will jumpstart a lull in your life. Be the one to make people think. If you're a Scorpio, put your energy into discovery, learning, and verifying information to ensure you make headway instead of creating chaos. Look for opportunities to travel, Scorpios. Sagittarians, consider how to balance situations by implementing lifestyle changes that complement your goals without jeopardizing what those you love are struggling with. For the Capricorns, don't trust hearsay. Get what you want in writing. Someone will use false advertising to attract attention. Don't buy into someone else's inflated version of what's possible. Aquarians, make things happen. A lifestyle change will boost your energy, mood, and idea of what you want your schedule to look like. If you're a Pisces, take a moment to analyze the situations around you before you participate. Problems will erupt when you indulge in conversations that involve your beliefs and passions. And finally, if you're an Aries, originality, drive, and desire will help you turn a thought into something new and exciting. Share your intentions. Self-improvement is favored, Aries. Marilyn?
2: And from our almanac, today is Monday, May 18th. It is the 138th day of the year and the 60th day of spring. Today's history. In 1917, the United States passed the Selective Service Act, a conscription law requiring registration of all men ages 21 to 30 who were not already in the military. In 1980, Mount St. Helens erupted in Washington State. And in 1998, the U.S. Department of Justice and the Attorney Generals of 20 states and the District of Columbia filed an antitrust suit against Microsoft. Today's birthdays, including those who were born on the date, is filmmaker Frank Capra, 1897

0: 1991, singer Perry Como, 1912 to 2001, ballet dancer Margot Fonteyn, 1919 to 1991, Roman Catholic leader Pope John Paul II, 1920 to 2005, and baseball player Brooks Robinson, 1937 to 2023. Still celebrating today, another baseball player, Reggie Jackson, born in 1946. Singer and guitarist George Strait, born in 1952. Actor Chow Yun-fat, born 1955. Tennis player Yannick Noah, 1960. Actress and comedian Tina Fey, born in 1970. And singer-songwriter Jack Johnson, 1975. Today's fact, five countries, the United States, Russia, the United Kingdom, France, and China, have officially acknowledged a capability to deploy nuclear weapons. Four others, India, Pakistan, Israel, and North Korea, have nuclear capability, but are not signatories to the nuclear non-proliferation treaties. Today in sports, in 2004, 40-year-old left-hander Randy Johnson of the Arizona Diamondbacks became the oldest pitcher ever to throw a perfect game. And today's quote is from actress Tina Fey. Confidence is 10% hard work and 90% delusion. And that's all the time that Jean and I have today. And when always, we thank you for your interest. We thank Diane, as we always do, because without her, I'd never get the sports done.
1: And practice every morning they practice before the gym.
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2: Thank you so much, my friends, for getting us going on this beautiful Monday, May 18th, 2026. As they mentioned, be prepared. It's going to warm up next couple of days, and then I think later this week it's going to be like 30 degrees cooler. So you got to love New England. Coming up next, we're going to hear from Martha with Westfield News. That will be followed today by Jim subbing for his friend Tim with the Daily Hampshire Gazette. Liam will be along instead of Doug today with the Greenfield Recorder, plus many more programs, articles, local newspapers for you as well. So thank you for tuning in and giving us a listen right here at Valley Eye Radio.
3: Hi, my name is Kathy, and I'll be reading Hilltown History from the Country Journal by Deborah Daniels. And today's article is Read All About It. Have you seen the Newsboy statue in Great Barrington? It's a statue dedicated to newsboys who hawked the daily newspapers on street corners back in history. They could be heard yelling, "Extra, extra, read all about it," and for a nickel, you could buy a newspaper. Colonel William Brown, a summer resident of Great Barrington, funded the statue. Brown was part owner of the original New York Daily News, and he believed hard-working newsboys had a lot to do with how the newspaper succeeded in those days. That is why he requested the residents of Great Barrington to design a statue to honor them. They added four fountains to a 10-foot granite base with a 5-foot bronze newsboy on top. There was a dog fountain with the head of a dog sculpture, a cat fountain with a cat head, and a horse fountain that had a lion head, and for people, the head of the devil spouted water. The statue and fountain were dedicated in 1895 and were very much visited by locals in New York City and Washington, D.C. residents arriving by private train. Where else could you get a drink of devil water? Both the devil's and lion's heads were stolen in the 1930s. You may be relieved to know they have been replaced. There is a bit more intrigue because there was supposed to be a treasure chest of coins and important papers buried under the statue. The Newsboy statue, located on Route 23 in Silver Street, is a definite roadside attraction you do not want to miss if you're out and about this summer. That brings me to the importance of newspapers. Congratulations, you are reading one. Keep up the good work, and please make it your mission to talk up the newspaper to your friends and neighbors. You can keep the presses running by acknowledging that you read about it in the newspaper, and make recommendations to your neighbors to subscribe to one. Where else can you learn about current affairs in your town and state? What local events are happening? Where jobs are available? Learn about public announcements about health and safety. what roads have or have not been plowed, or are axle deep in mud or with downed wires and trees, who is marrying, burying, babying up, or graduating. Be informed and support your local newspaper. And that's it for today. 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
5: Hello, it's Martha with the Westfield News for Monday, May 18, 2026. In front page news, making a pitch for a cleaner Congamon. Board approves Lake Committee's request to write letter showing interest in DEP grant to address pollution. By Cliff Clark from Southwick. The Select Board approved a request by the town's Lake Management Committee to write a letter showing interest in seeking a State Department of Environmental Protection grant to prepare a plan to address pollution in the three Great Ponds. The vote is part of the town's ongoing effort to maintain the water quality of Congamon Lakes. It's an opportunity to have the work done that's needed in order to be able to get S-319 grants in the future, Lake Management Committee Chair Richard Grinnells said during the board's meeting last week about Comprehensive Environmental Inc.'s offer to help prepare the plan. A Section 319 grant is a federal funding program authorized by the U.S. Clean Water Act designed to help states and communities reduce water pollution from diffuse, non-point sources. These grants fund projects like agricultural runoff controls, stream restorations, and green infrastructure to improve overall water quality, according to the Environmental Protection Agency. Last November, representatives of the State Department of Environmental Protection and TRC Environmental, a global engineering firm, held an informational meeting in town to discuss options to increase the pond's water quality. The Data Management and Water Quality Assessment section has analyzed the data and determined that Congamon Lakes are polluted, said Holly Brown, an environmental analyst at MassDEP, during the meeting. The primary pollutant is phosphorus, a product of 14,000 years of plants and trees decaying and falling to the bottom of the ponds. It is the nutrient that drives the growth of chlorophyll that creates the conditions in which algae grow. Because of the high levels of phosphorus and chlorophyll in the ponds, the state classifies them as a Category 5 impaired water body, which means the ponds must have a mitigation plan. To qualify for those grants, the town has two options it could use to restore water quality: develop a total maximum daily load, or TMDL, or a 9-element watershed-based plan. The Select Board has chosen the 9-element plan route because the TMDL is very costly and complex, Grinnell said during the board meeting last week. The 9-element watershed-based plan will manage non-point sources through grants, partnerships, and other voluntary programs. It's basically a kind of roadmap to restore water quality and what projects you might want to do, a DEP project manager said at the November meeting. And the town has the advantage of having most, if not all, of the data needed to develop the plan. We have a lot of what has to go into that 9-step plan already. The data just has to be put into the right order, the perfect words, right? And that's what CEI will do. So it's great to have somebody else do it for us, Grinnell said. He said the Lake Management Committee has lake level information and water quality information that goes back more than 2.5 decades. That gets us a lot of check marks with DEP's description of the process to obtain one of these grants, Grinnell said, adding that the DEP is only awarding 2 grants. In other words, this is why we are a very good candidate for the grant, he said. Grinnells explained that CEI has approached the town and offered to help in developing the 9-point plan at no cost to the town, which the town's chief administrative officer, Nicole Parker, supported. I think it's a great idea and it doesn't cost anything. CEI actually reached out to us, she said. Developing the 9-element plan is only one element of the efforts to improve the ponds and protect surrounding homes and property from flooding. In 2023, at the request of the town's LMC, a preliminary investigation findings report was prepared by the Federal Natural Resources Conservation Service for ways to mitigate flooding in the ponds, and an outside consultant came up with 4 possible solutions. 2 are characterized by the NRCS as structural solutions. 1 is to build an outlet pipe in North Pond, replace the culverts between the ponds, and install a larger weir at the entrance of Canal Brook. The other is to do all of those things and build a new weir on the Great Brook Canal. The 4th option, called a non-structural solution, was to purchase and demolish 79 homes along the pond's shore at risk for flooding in a 100-year storm. The cost of the solutions in the NRCS report ranges from zero for the take no action option to $43 million for the non-structural option to $54 million for the structural option that addresses Canal Brook only, and $72 million for the option that includes Great Brook. Those alternatives will be evaluated by the NRCS for about 18 months. Once completed, the design of the solution will be funded by the federal government, but the cost of the construction of the preferred option will be split 65% by the federal government and 35% by the town. Continuing on the front page, City Council sets a timeline for budget reviews public hearing by Amy Porter from Westfield. The Westfield City Council will hold a public hearing on Wednesday, June 3 at 6 p.m. in the City Council Chambers, Room 207, on the fiscal year 2027 annual budget as submitted by Mayor Michael McCabe. At the meeting, all interested persons will be given an opportunity to be heard for or against the proposed expenditures or any item. Comments may be sent in advance to citycouncil@cityofwestfield.org. Also scheduled are a series of budget reviews by the Council's Finance Subcommittee, which is chaired by City Councilor Daniel Kanapik, and includes Councilors Brent Bean II and Cindy Harris. All meetings will start at 5:30 p.m. On Wednesday, May 20, Community Development and Planning, Purchasing, Law, and the Tech Center will be reviewed in Room 201. On Tuesday, May 26, Assessor, Health, Transfer Station, Council on Aging, and Weights and Measures will be reviewed in Room 315. And on Wednesday, May 27, Mayor/Facilities/Building, Personnel, Audit and Conservation will be discussed in Room 201. On Monday, June 1, the School Department, Fire/Ambulance, Emergency Management, and Westfield Athenaeum will be reviewed in Room 315. On Tuesday, June 2, Police/Animal Control, Dispatch, Veterans, and PEG will be discussed in Room 201. Lastly, on Monday, June 8, Retirement, DPW/Water, and Engineering/Flood will be reviewed in Room 201. The Airport, Clerk's Office, and Collector-Treasurer were heard on May 13. Kanapik said the hearing that is scheduled for June 3 provides the public with an opportunity to come to the meeting to voice their opinion on the budget. The committee meetings are open to the public as well, but he said there is less of an opportunity to ask questions at those meetings. I think with last year's budget built with a 6% property tax increase and this proposed budget at 4%, a lot of voters are asking how that happens. Spending drives the property tax proposal. Lower spending means less property tax burden. To get to 2.5% this year, the council would have to consider cuts of approximately $1.5 million, he said. Kanapik said the mayor has done a good job explaining the state aid situation and how it is different today than it was years ago. It's quite clear that state government needs to reevaluate the relationship with its cities and towns, as all funding sources are dramatically lower in real dollars than years ago, Knapik said. In preparation for the reviews by the Finance Committee, Knapik prepared a 25-year analysis of state aid, property tax levy, and municipal finance that he said clearly shows the problem and how it has gotten worse over the years. He also said that Westfield's traditional approach of levying below 2.5% is problematic these days due to the significant decline in state aid. That really is the big difference from years ago. After economic downturns in the past, the state aid would eventually rebound, and the city's past taxation strategy was fine. But with the declining state aid, it has apparently shown to be a problem today, Knapik said, an argument that McCabe has made in defense of the 4% increase in the FY27 budget. Knapik acknowledged that McCabe has generated a budget proposal that has significant reductions in it from where it started in February. He got to a number that feels can meet his goals and expectations. In short, the council will need to consider that request and decide if it would like to further reduce the budget to further lower the proposed property tax increase. That is the job of the Finance Committee, to vet the budget and identify reductions and let the council take a vote on them, he said. Two of the areas that Knapik believes should be reviewed are not under the auspices of the Finance Committee's budget review. One is the Westfield Gas and Electric in lieu of taxes, ILOT payments, based on a formula negotiated in the early 2000s. The payment for the FY27 is scheduled to be $552,397. He said the G&E plant value has grown substantially over the years, but the ILT has not. I would welcome an opportunity to have a joint working group with the mayor's office, the light board members, and the city council to revisit this issue, he said. Knapik did not mention that the municipal light board has pledged and is paying an additional $1 million a year in ILOT contributions for the new athletic fields at Westfield High School, up to a total of $11 million. Knapik also believes that any collective bargaining agreements and conditions within the agreements need to take into account the present state aid situation. I think much like the period in government during the recession years of 2009 through 2012, the city management and its employee unions need to work together to address the significant personnel cost drivers, especially health care, and respect that the taxpayer is tapped out. And just because you can tax beyond 2.5% due to excess levy capacity doesn't mean it needs to be done or should be done, he said. My expectation for the Finance Committee this year is to generate proposals for the council to consider that will allow for a vote on a 2.5% property tax increase, Knapik said, adding that if that doesn't work, the next chance to address some of these issues would be during the rate-setting meeting in December. And last on the front page, WRES opens new food pantry with grant from Stop and Shop by Amy Porter from Westfield. The Westfield River Elementary School has announced the official grand opening of the Otter Essentials Pantry, a program to fight food insecurity among students and families. The pantry will be stocked with nutritious, shelf-stable foods so students can have consistent access to nourishment when the school is closed on weeknights and weekends. The initiative was done in partnership with the Stop and Shop School Food Pantry Program, which is donating $7,500 in gift cards toward food and supplies. We are incredibly excited to partner with Stop and Shop to open our Otter Essentials Food Pantry. As educators, we know that for a child to learn, grow, and succeed, their most basic needs must be met first. By opening this pantry in Westfield River Elementary, we are making support easily accessible to all of our families. My hope is that our community takes full advantage of this amazing resource, said Westfield River Principal Jill Phelan. Superintendent Stefan Zaporowski said he first made contact with the Stop and Shop food pantry program after seeing a link to it on the bottom of his grocery receipt. Knowing that a majority of the 410 students enrolled at Westfield River Elementary School are considered economically disadvantaged and may face food insecurity daily, he applied on behalf of the school, which opened in January 2025. Zaporowski said that besides the $7,500 donation, Stop and Shop is providing signage for the pantry and recommendations for nutritious foods to buy, which will get the food pantry off to a great start. With the opening of Otter Essentials, every school in the district now has a pantry of some sort, he said. We are incredibly grateful to Stop and Shop for their generous partnership and commitment to supporting the students and families of Westfield River Elementary School, Zaporowski said. The Otter Essentials pantry will help ensure that our students have access to nutritious food beyond the school day, giving them the support they need to be healthy, engaged, and ready to learn. This initiative reflects the power of community, collaboration, and the positive impact we can make when we come together to support family and children. Westfield River Secretary Teresa Alley, who was helping Phelan to get the pantry ready for the opening, said the racks were ordered and set up in the former storage space, and the school is working on getting a refrigerator donated. Alley said the parent teachers organization did an initial shopping trip and she was planning to do another to fill in the gaps and to buy balloons for the ribbon cutting. Right now, it's all dried goods, cereal, mac and cheese, soups, juice boxes, juice, peanut butter and jelly, and fluff. Our hope is once we have a refrigerator and freezer to have butter and hot dogs, Alley said, adding she is also hoping to get some eggs from local people. Alley said the school will be staffed and open throughout the summer for summer school, and the pantry will remain accessible. It's a nice space, she said. The Stop and Shop School Food Pantry Program was established in 2019 to limit barriers impacting students' ability to succeed in the classroom by making sure that they have consistent access to food. The program currently serves over 280 schools across the Northeast, including 9 in Western Massachusetts, where Stop and Shop provides $100,000 in support annually. It is one of the largest school food pantry programs in the country. Stop and Shop makes annual grants to support its school pantries, so Westfield River Elementary School will have the opportunity to reapply for funding in 2027 and beyond. Our school food pantry program has inspired strong student outcomes across our footprint, with many schools reporting increased attendance and overall improvement in culture. We hope the Otter Essentials Pantry is a place where students can feel supported and empowered to pursue both their life and academic goals, says Stephanie Kunla, Manager of External Communications for Stop and Shop. I have one obituary. Geraldine Klonoski of Southwick was 83 when she passed away on May 13, 2026. She was a Southwick Regional High School graduate and was a communicant at Our Lady of the Lakes Parish in Southwick. She leaves behind her children Lon Winchell, Sherry Marconiak, Victoria Salomon, and Joanne, her brother John Zanoli, and many great-grandchildren. Calling hours will be Wednesday, May 20, at the Southwick Forestier Funeral Home from 4 to 6 p.m., with a service at 6 p.m. A procession will form on Thursday, May 21, 2026, at 10 a.m. at the funeral home, followed by a committal services at 11 a.m. at the Granby Cemetery in Granby, Connecticut. In sports, Westfield's O'Brien spoils Minnetchaug's shutout bid by Chris Putz from Ludlow. Westfield's Kendall O'Brien spoiled Minnetchaug's shutout bid, recording a 6-0 sweep of Selena Nguyen at third singles on Thursday at Ludlow Tennis Club. The Bombers fell to the Falcons 4-1. First doubles pair Alicia Buell and Harper Kowalski lost a hard-fought two-set match to Minnetchaug's Kaylin or and Kate Holt, 6326. Westfield's first singles, Liliana Vatti, and second singles, Sonia Boole, fell to Elena Goudreau and Chloe Robbins, 6-0 and 6-0 and 1-6, 2-6, respectively. Zoe Elger and Sophia Belzina lost to Minichog's Maura Shannon and Ainsley Patterson at second doubles, 6-0, 6-1. Westfield, who are 4-9, closes its season at home against West Springfield, who are 6-7, on Tuesday at 5 p.m. Continuing in sports, Minichog delivers a 5-0 setback to the Bombers by Chris Putz from Ludlow. Despite losing all five matches in a 5-0 loss to Minichog on Thursday, the Westfield boys tennis team delivered some competitive moments in both singles and doubles competition at Ludlow Tennis Club, according to the Bombers head coach. And their spirits remain unshaken after falling to 4-8. "We are hoping to finish strong," Westfield boys tennis coach Ray Nielsen said. Prior to Thursday's match, the Bombers had won four of the previous matches. They have a pair of PVIAC consolation matches left on their schedule. No other details were available immediately following the match against Minichog. Dear Annie, by Annie Lane. Hubby's sudden change causes worry. In editor's note, Annie Lane is off today, and this column previously appeared in 2023. Dear Annie, my husband Jack has become so angry with me lately, and I don't understand why. We have been married for 10 years, have two beautiful girls, ages 6 and 4, and he's a great dad. However, with me, he is short-tempered and does not want to spend any alone time with me. Jack refuses to discuss what's wrong when I ask him why the sudden change in his temperament toward me. I am a stay-at-home mom and consider myself a good wife and mother, and don't deserve to be made to feel badly about myself with his outbursts of anger, from things like not making dinner on time, to my sloppy appearance, to not stocking his favorite beer and snacks. I can't take it anymore. Signed, Fed Up to Hear. Dear Fed Up, Jack has no right to be verbally abusive towards you. You two should get into couples therapy. He sounds like he may be struggling with depression or anger or worse, and he needs to find healthy ways to cope. If he refuses to participate in therapy, he can learn to stock his own beer while you consider the next best move for you and your girls. Dear Annie, my best friend is dating a nice guy, George, not his real name, and they seem madly in love and want to get married after graduation. We are all college students, and George is an international student from South America. One night, we went out with friends from class at a bar/restaurant. When my best friend and I got up to go to the ladies' room, some friends came over to the table, and I overheard George telling them about a date he was on the night before with another girl he met online. I am so angry at his betrayal. Do I tell my best friend, or is it none of my business? Signed, Keeping Secrets. Dear Keeping, you should absolutely tell your best friend what you overheard her boyfriend saying. The fact they've discussed getting married and that he's dating other women shows they are on two different pages. Save her the agony and headache now, before she wastes any more of her time with him, thinking he's a good guy when he's not. Dear Annie, I was doing spring cleaning and found some receipts in the pockets of one of my husband's sports coats for some large purchases for his sports memorabilia collection, to the tune of $5,000 to $20,000 each. I was in shock. I don't have a problem with supporting him and his hobbies, but he should have discussed it with me first, correct? What should I do? Signed, Dumbfounded. Dear Dumbfounded, you sound very generous and supportive. Start by having an open, honest conversation with your husband and explain how strongly you feel about not keeping secrets. Maybe the two of you can figure out why he felt the need to hide his receipts to begin with. Maybe he's never consulted you before about large purchases and didn't think it was important to do so. It could be that he has an addiction and needs help for his life compulsion. Getting it out in the open now will make things much smoother when he finds the next item to add to his collection. And our hints from Heloise. Don't forget to wipe the cart handles. Dear Heloise, we have a common comment regarding the person that only uses the store wipes when leaving the store. My husband and I are military veterans and shop at our local base commissary, a grocery store. When we shop there or other stores, we insist that we use the wipes. The reason is that one year, my husband obtained a cart for us and was using it to shop. Within a day, he was sick, so we looked at the back of his throat. We've never seen a clear uvula hanging down at the back, but there it was. I rushed him to urgent care. We're glad that we did, as the doctor was able to diagnose him with a foreign type of strep throat. He knew about this when he was overseas, but had never seen it in the U.S. We told the doctor that we shop at our commissary, where there are many people from different areas of the U.S. and other countries. So he suggested that each and every time we shop, we should wipe down the carts, especially the handles. We now do this whenever we shop. From LNP, Military Veterans. False medical claims. Dear Heloise, I'm writing in response to your reply to Colleen in Maryland regarding concerns that non-medical personnel at insurance companies make decisions about patients' health and medical necessity. There are several factors to consider regarding the oversight rules of insurance companies. Systematic fraud. Millions of dollars are paid annually for unnecessary tests or services that were never performed. Addressing this fraud is a critical component of industry oversight. Documentation requirements. Often a denial occurs because the provider failed to submit necessary clinical documentation to support the medical necessity of a test. When a practice submits a prior authorization, it's their responsibility to provide the required clinical information. It's important to look at the broader context of healthcare costs, including high charges associated with emergency room visits for minor issues. I encourage consumers to review their plan options carefully prior to purchasing them. From Cheryl in Texas. Cheryl, insurance fraud, as you mentioned, is a serious matter and can send someone to prison with a large fine. The huge dollar amount fraudsters expect to receive is usually cut down in appeals court, and their attorneys will expect to be paid a part of their winnings. It's a drawn-out procedure, and the stress alone is hard on everyone involved. So, think twice before filing a false claim. From Heloise. Home canning. Dear Heloise, I do home canning of fruits and vegetables that I grow. To peel tomatoes, plums, and peaches, I drop them into boiling water, remove, and then place in cold water. The skin cracks and is easy to peel off. From Hope in Columbia, Missouri. And frozen tomatoes. Dear Heloise, I always have a huge crop of tomatoes. I freeze extras by placing on a baking sheet and putting them in our freezer. When they're frozen, I divide them and place them in freezer bags. Once thawed, the skin cracks and removes easily. From Lee in Troy, Michigan. And that is the Westfield News for Monday, May 18, 2026. This has been Martha. 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
8: 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And I'm asking you, please bear with me today, because I'm not really able to bring the Gazette up on my computer today. My fault, not theirs. But I'm going to be reading from the paper edition, and I'm going to try to keep the paper as quiet as possible. But again, I would appreciate you bearing with me on this one. We'll start off as usual with the weather forecast for the next several days. Today, a high of 84, mostly sunny and very warm, with the winds from the south-southeast 7 to 14 miles per hour. Tonight, the low will be 61, mainly clear and warm, with the winds from the south 6 to 12 miles per hour. On Tuesday, a high of 94, a low of 69, hot, a stray afternoon thunderstorm, with the winds from the west-southwest 7 to 14 miles per hour. And on Wednesday, another high of 91, the low of 50, breezy and hot in the afternoon hours, with the possibility of a thunderstorm. The winds will be from the west 8 to 16 miles per hour. And on Thursday, a high of 70, a low of 42, partly sunny, cooler, and less humid, with the winds from the north 6 to 12 miles per hour. Friday, a high of 64, a low of 44, times of clouds and sun, with the winds from the southeast 3 to 6 miles per hour. And on Saturday, a high of 65, a low of 51, partial sunshine, rain at night, with the winds from the southeast 3 to 6 miles per hour. And a couple months ago, who would ever imagine that we'd be complaining about it being too hot? And just in case you haven't noticed, this has been graduation weekend in Amherst. And Anthony Cardinelli reports in Amherst that in a tent pitched outside of Hampshire College, 192 class of 2026 graduates walked across the stage to receive their diplomas Saturday morning, likely for the last time in a spring commencement. Founded in 1970, the Liberal Arts College, known for the progressive and creative approach to education, announced that it's slated to close at the end of the fall 2026 semester in a letter disseminated to faculty, which cites a lack of resources to pay back a significant debt on the campus land. The school's imminent closure brought a bittersweet tone after Saturday's ceremony, with speakers expressing excitement and pride for the graduates that was matched with a sorrow for the end of the college's 56-year run. In the midst of all the complicated emotion that I love and I have, that you have, that our alumni have, that our faculty and staff have, I don't think today should be about any of that. Today should be about one thing, the graduating class of 2026, said President Jennifer Chrysler, holding back tears in her commencement speech. Let this day, the day we send 192 New Hampshire alumni out into the world, be all about you and your joy, she said. Sprinkled into most of the speeches was the sentiment that Hampshire's spirit, being a mecca for independent and critical thinkers who challenge the status quo, who live on in the lives and careers of the 192 graduates. As Chrysler summed it up, she saw the class as a people who care deeply about the world, and we are willing to engage with it honestly, even when it's difficult, she said. The keynote speaker, Jay Finley, a Hampshire alum and associate professor of African studies at Pomona College in Claremont, California, said Hampshire was in her bones and remarked that the college's closure took her by surprise, joking that she expected to deliver a standard commencement speech and then wound up being the voiceover in Ken Burns' documentary referencing Burns as one of the college's most famous graduates. It is our duty to find ways, not everybody's going to do it the same, to spread those freedom seeds wherever we go, she said. Finley said to the students, listen, no one's coming to save us. Others, such as Assistant Professor of Native American and Indigenous Studies, Noah Romero, commended the graduates' ability to stare down some of the world's gravest iniquities and do something about them. There's an idea going around that Hampshire is a place for people who don't fit in elsewhere or need some kind of refuge. The Hampshire College I know is more than that, he said. Hampshire is for people who, like all of you, are not afraid to see their inquiry through to its conclusion, even when it's uncomfortable, even when it reveals our own complicity in some truly awful things. Romero, noting that Hampshire College did not keep the graduates safe from the world, but instead kept an irredeemable world safe from the graduates, ended his remarks by explaining that the college would soon unleash 192 miniature Hampshire colleges on the world and invited them to clap their hands at a progressing rate, taking part in a classroom ritual one last time. Student speaker Samara Tenoir reminisced about holding a dance party in the woods with her classmates when they first learned that the college would close, and remarked that the end was always near. Tenoir, who recalled memories of biking home, wine drunk, and bringing puppets into class at one point, mentioned that she had considered becoming a death doula. She joked that she felt like one, speaking to the college's final graduating class. We called for a woods party, and so we danced. It was one of the best parties we've had in a long time. Graduates, I encourage us all to find that dance again, she said. We are stepping into a world of seemingly never-ending hard times, as many of us have already been responding to our art, literature, labs, and organizing. We know intimately what hard times require because we did it just a month ago and long before that. When asked how it felt to have spoken at Hampshire's final graduation, Ternoir paused for a moment, steadied her eyes, and then remarked, "It's an honor, that's all." Sporting a frog cap emblematic of the school's mascot, campus safety and well-being assistant Mike Purcell reflected on his more than 60-year relationship with the college, having first witnessed Hampshire's construction as a young boy in the mid-1960s, when the campus was just a small building surrounded by apple orchards. Before leading the crowd in a singing of Jim Croce's 1973 hit, "I Got a Name," Purcell commented that the graduates' belief in love, art, peace, and global good carried on the values of the 1969 Woodstock Music Festival. After the commencement, Purcell explained that he considered his ability to speak at the college a great honor, adding that the college will always be here, and that is the spirit we will live on. As students celebrated on campus, hugging and kissing their family members and posing for photos with their diplomas, some stopped by the campus library to ring the division-free brass ring bell, which is traditionally rung to symbolize and celebrate the completion of coursework. Chrysler, who chatted with recent graduates and hugged her colleagues in the moments after the ceremony, reflected on her career at Hampshire in an interview, noting that the college will forever be part of her and will hopefully live on in the graduate students as well. "It's been really hard. I've worked here my entire adult life. I could not be more proud to be here today and celebrate with these great students. This place has fundamentally changed me, and so I will never forget it," she said. "It's such a special place. I hope whatever happens to this space embodies what we've already believed in, which is believing in yourself, self-advocacy. These kids here are amazing, and I'm excited to see what they will end up doing with their lives." And Scott Merzbach reports from Amherst that a complaint filed by the U.S. Department of Education's Office for Civil Rights alleges that the University of Massachusetts uses racially discriminatory criteria to admit students into one of its programs. A Barrington, Rhode Island organization that has frequently challenged diversity, equity, and inclusion initiatives in higher education is taking aim at the university's College of Social and Behavioral Sciences, remedying inequality through student engagement, also known as SBS RISE. The complaint filed Wednesday, May 13th, by the Equal Protection Project, which is part of the Legal Insurrection Foundation, accuses the program of Title VI violations because, to be eligible, students need to identify as first-generation Black, Indigenous, or other persons of color or low income. As set forth below, RISE treats students differently based on race, color, and national origin. Non-white students are automatically eligible, while white students need to show additional qualifications, such as being first generation or low income, the complaint reads. These differing standards are unlawful, the allegation charges. A UMass spokesperson said the university has not been served with a complaint or notified of an investigation, and that UMass will continue to comply with all state and federal laws. attorneys with the Equal Protection Project, which they described as a civil rights organization, argue that what UMass is doing is illegal because the SBS RISE program offers only certain eligible students academic, professional, financial, and networking benefits. Our goal is not to end the program, but to end the discrimination, William A. Jacobson, the project's president and founder, said in a statement. We want students to have access without playing racial or ethnic favorites. Every student should have a fair and equal opportunity without regard to race, color, or national origin. Jacobson added that holding students to different eligibility standards based on race, color, or national origin is contrary to federal and state law and the university's own non-discrimination policies. Maureen Reardon, chief counsel for the Equal Project, Equal Protection Project, elaborates that the idea embodied in Title VI is straightforward. If an institution is fueled by public tax dollars, it has a legal and ethical mandate to serve the public without prejudice, Reardon said. The integrity of higher education relies on merit and equal opportunity. When universities and colleges parse out programs and benefits based upon race, it not only violates the law, but it casts a shadow over the genuine hard work of students from all backgrounds. The Equal Protection Project says it has filed legal challenges to over 275 colleges and universities covering over 750 programs and scholarships it contends are discriminatory. And Sam Furlan reports from East Hampton that the City Council passed a resolution disposing of the city-owned town lodging home at 75 Oliver Street by declaring it as surplus, clearing the way for the city to seek proposals from potential buyers of the historic site. The decision, made by the council at its May 6 meeting, is the first step required by Massachusetts law to send out a request for proposals, or an RFP, to seek a buyer for the 54-acre property. The property previously housed people without homes, transient and low-income individuals, for more than 130 years before it was vacated in April of 2022. As discussions of the property has reemerged in a recent months, many residents have voiced their love for the site and the desire for citizens to have a say in its future. We want to bring housing back to 75 Oliver Street, returning these homes to the people where they belong, said resident Elizabeth Coco. At the same time, the land must serve the entire community, honoring its long-standing farming legacy in a meaningful and lasting way. Some residents are also unhappy with the lack of maintenance the city has put into the building, accusing the city of intentionally letting the property fall into disrepair. The disrepair, the front porch falling off, the wood decaying, the barn and the dog pound, and all the old stuff that's left there, we haven't been preserving that, said resident Carol Broder, who lives next to the property. I wonder if we have a lawsuit against the city for not maintaining their continued preservation, she said. Council President Connie Denham requested that City Procurement Officer Michael Owens gather information on the investments the city has made to the property. Owens said in 1998, the city used state state and grant funding of $425,000 to repair the roof and building envelope. In 2004, $7,800 was invested for building and porch stabilization and to meet building code requirements. Owen said other actions were taken in 2000.

0: This broadcast service is provided by Valley iRadio. The material being read is the copyright property of the publications being read. Access to this program is solely for persons who cannot read the original printed version due to a visual impairment or other disability. By continuing to listen, you confirm that you have such a condition.
1: Technical knowledge to properly rehabilitate. The property deed includes historic preservation and an affordable housing requirement for the building, as well as agricultural preservation for the land. The property previously drew interest from the housing nonprofit Valley Community Development Corporation, which withdrew its plans. The process to remove or alter a deed restriction through the state legislature is lengthy and complicated. Councilors made one amendment to the RFP, allowing the city to sell the property for more than its appraised value of $47,500, a figure based on the fact that the property cannot be developed for anything other than what the deed restrictions dictate. The current draft DFP will now go to the City Council Property Subcommittee for review and finalization. Its next meeting is Monday, May 18th. No proposals are currently being considered and cannot be submitted until RFP is finalized. Two interested parties have emerged, the Chicoine Family Farm, located just up the street from the site, and a collaboration between the national nonprofit Farmer Veteran Coalition with Renewal Initiatives. The property subcommittee, which includes Councilors Peak James, or J.P. Kwadzinski, and Kiam Jerong McQuaid, will review any proposals that are submitted and evaluate them based on a grading system. Councilors welcome input from the public at future meetings. Outlined in the draft, RFP proposals must meet a minimum criteria for consideration, including complying with the deed restrictions, a business plan, statement of public benefit, and more. Proposals will be evaluated and graded based on their ability to match that criteria and other considerations. More information can be found in the draft RFP. Planning Director Allison Manuel said there is nothing in the resolution or currently in the draft RFP restricting the property to one entity. Denham said the first became aware of the house more than a decade ago. Having walked through the property last year, she said she is disappointed to see what has happened to the building. "I was heartbroken," Denham said. "That was a home. It was a place of refuge for many people as they were in periods of transition in their life, and those spirits echoed through their walls, in those hallways, and through rooms of people's lives. The hope is that through this process of having an RFP, there is someone out there, an organization perhaps, partnerships with community members, that they can bring that space back to life again," Denham added. When information can be found on the City of East Hampton website. And even though this is from Boston, it has significant local implications, I believe. This is written by Ella Adams, a State House News Service reporter. And it's from Boston. "That debate over social media restrictions continues to swamp Beacon Hill as top Democrats and digital and LGBTQ plus advocacy groups stake out their positions on regulating children's use of the platforms. Citing concerns about data privacy and impacts on LGBT

0: EQ Plus Youth, advocates gathered Wednesday to oppose House social media legislation and elevate ideas of their own, calling on lawmakers to work with them to acquit their approach or to adjust their approach. The House, in the meantime, plans to separately take up a larger data privacy bill, House Speaker Ron Mariano's office told the news service, as the debate plays over the social media regulation bill. Digital advocacy group Fight for the Future Executive Director Evan Greer and the coalition of more than 50 organizations agrees with the instincts of lawmakers that social media companies need to be regulated and are harming children, but that it opposes the way Beacon Hill is going about it. Experts have been very clear. There is no safe way for social media companies to verify the age of every user online, Greer said at a press conference on the State House steps. That is why these kinds of proposals have been struck down in courts and revised in other states across the country. The House in April passed the bill, H. 5366, by a 129-25 vote that bans student cell phone use in schools and bans social media use for kids under the age of 14, adding social media regulations onto a Senate cell phone bill, S-2581, passed in July. Democratic reps Erica Yerterhoven and Mike Conley voted against the bill along with the majority of the Republican caucus. Greer and others said that by banning youth from platforms, the House bill would take resources away from LGBTQ plus youth who, she said, often find such spaces and community online. We understand here in Massachusetts that there are certain things we can't control, Conley said Wednesday, alongside activists from the Mass Equality Project, Mass Equality Protect Trans Future Act en masse, and others. There are certain things on the federal level we can't control. So in this moment, when our trans activities and advocates are speaking up and letting us know that there's concern, it is on us as legislators to stop and listen, he said. Mass Equality Executive Director Tanya Neuhlosen said we cannot afford to have young people lose their lifeline and their sense of community and connection. Boston is very fortunate in that we have support groups and clubs for LGBTQ youth to be a part of so that they feel less isolated and less alone. But there are many parts of the state where your only lifeline, your only chance of finding community, of finding resources, is over the internet, she said. Advocates also said data privacy issues are a play within the bill's age verification requirements, which they said would require all users to upload some form of identification, like a government ID or birth certificates, to platforms or use facial recognition technology to prove their age. Social media platforms would be required to implement an age assurance or verification system to determine whether a current or prospective user of the social media platform meets the age requirement, according to the House bill. They also argued that the broad definition of social media in the bill would likely unintentionally take away resources like Wikipedia. House Ways and Means Chair Aaron Michalowicz, in an April statement, emphasized that the House bill, passed with bipartisan support, including unanimous support from members of the LGBTQ plus legislative caucus. He noted an adopted amendment prohibits social media platforms from sharing information about a minor's LGBTQ plus status or other protected status. The bill doesn't mandate IDs be sent to social media platforms, but rather changes the Attorney General's determining how age is verified without violating anyone's constitutional rights, Michalowicz said. Attorney General Andrea Campbell said Tuesday that she sees the issue around minors and technology as among the most pressing matters in the state, and that she's confident that even as we emerge, as we engage the ACLU and other groups that have feedback, we will take all of that feedback and ultimately get done legislation that will hold tech companies accountable and also ban cell phones in schools across the Commonwealth, she said. Across the country, the industry has challenged social media age verification laws, often on First Amendment grounds. Governor Maura Healey has proposed her own policy that would require social media platforms to have a default setting that disables addictive practices and imposes a two-hour time limit on users under the age of 18. Conley, on Wednesday, honed in on the data privacy issues he sees within the bills, tying it to the anticipation of a larger data privacy bill expected to pop up in the House. The Senate last September unanimously passed a data privacy bill, S-2619. The good news is we do have a real commitment from House leaders to address data privacy legislation, the Cambridge Democrat said. Mariano is committed to passing data privacy legislation this session, according to the office. In his April statement, Michalowicz said the House looks forward to taking up a broader data privacy bill in the coming months after the House passes its budget. The House passed its fiscal 2027 budget on April 29, a bill H-4746 related to data privacy has been in Ways and Means since November. I think we're here today not in the spirit of condemning legislation that may have happened, but to encourage our legislative leaders to work in partnership with these advocates and work in partnership with everyone, Conley said. When he was out collecting signatures after the social media bill was approved, he was really struck by how many people in Cambridge had already heard about the bill and were deeply concerned, he said. Fight for the Future has proposed alternative legislation that would require tech companies to put default privacy and safety protections in place for all users, regardless of age. There's no reason why any adult in Massachusetts needs to autoplay an infinite scroll turned on when they first create a social media account, Greer said, adding the proposal eliminates the need for items to differentiate who's a minor and who's not. Senate President Karen Spilka Tuesday said that the Senate will have some work to do when it comes to kids and their use of social media, posing a question: what happened to something when you restrict it, especially for kids? It often becomes even more desirable, she said. Greer said Spilka's commentary suggests the Senate is saying that they're hearing a lot of concern about this from the public, and that the Senate is unlikely to just rubber stamp what the House did. The Boston City Council on Wednesday adopted a Councillor Henry Santana's resolution opposing legislation that would censor or restrict life-saving online resources for LGBTQ+ and other marginalized communities, according to his office. The resolution opposes any legislation requiring invasive age verification for internet access, and states that online spaces and resources are essential lifelines for queer and trans youth survivors of abuse, people seeking reproductive health care, and other vulnerable individuals. The Senate appointed Senators Brendan Creighton, Michael Rodriguez, and Peter Durant to a cell phone bill conference committee on May 7. Should Massachusetts pass a social media law, Representative Ken Gordon said on the House floor in April, that it would be the 18th state to place a ban or restriction on children's access to the platforms. A reminder, you're listening to Valley Eye Radio and readings from the Daily Hampshire Gazette for Monday, May 18th, 2026. And I apologize, frankly, this has been a very rough morning for recording, given computer problems that I'm having, and we're just doing our very best, and I apologize if things have seemed a little muddled. And it's at this point in our broadcast that we pause to offer our condolences and best wishes to the friends and families of individuals who have recently passed away. Laura Mayer, 77, of Amherst, died on May 9th. A passionate educator, she taught for over 50 years at the elementary, high school, college, and continuing education levels, including teaching English as a second language to members of the Hispanic community. She was predeceased by her two children, Nathaniel and Louis. She was a devout person. A funeral mass will be held on May 19th at 10 a.m. at the Most Holy Redeemer Church in Hadley. Ruth J. Fontaine, 89, passed on May 8th. Visitation at a Hearn funeral home on Bridge Road in Northampton will be on Saturday, May 23rd from 12 to 2 p.m., with a service at 2 p.m. also at the funeral home. And full obituaries will be published in an upcoming edition of the Daily Hampshire Gazette for Jacob J. Brady, 51, of Worthington, who passed on May 10, and for Janet R. Cleary, 98, of Northampton, who passed on May 16th. And again, we offer our best wishes and condolences to the friends and families of the deceased. May their memories be a blessing. And returning to the news, Scott Merzbach reports from Hatfield that both candidates competing for a three-year seat on the select board on Tuesday's town election say they will focus on looking out for the future of the town and the welfare of Hatfield's residents. Jason Yadgodzinski of Dwight Street, a lifelong resident and retired state police trooper who served two Army combat tours, and Julia Frisbee of Old Farm Road, a 20-year resident who has an MBA and is a strategic decision maker at her company, are running to fill the seat held by Greg Gagnon, who opted against seeking a second three-year term. Julia Frisbee, who grew up on Cape Cod, said Hatfield has a lot to celebrate and she wants to be part of its bright future. She bought her home in town in 2011. Her daughter is in the public school system and she has been part of the school's PTA. I feel qualified and I feel involved and I want to help use my time to invest in our local community, Frisbee said. She said that in a candidate statement posted by the Hatfield Community TV. With a campaign focused on happy, heartful Hatfield and being a self-described mid-career mother, Frisbee has served on the Comprehensive Plan Committee, also known as Hatfield 2040, and is chairing a successor committee to implement this work. Some of the decisions will influence where the town goes, from understanding flood zone impacts on town center and climate change on farmers, possible zoning changes, and where housing is needed and could be built. There's a lot of issues that require a very careful balance. There's a lot of things we need to protect and areas where we need to grow, Frisbee said. We need housing, but we also want to preserve our beautiful bucolic views. In fact, housing is tied into the efforts to preserve local education. The town's housing shortage, she said, makes it harder to bring young families to Hatfield, but she noted in an interview with Smith Academy Government Studies that the schools have remained attractive to school choice families. Frisbee said that she would hate to see Hatfield taken over by outside forces, comparing what she saw in her hometown. Still, she is aware of the need to attract and retain business and how the local economy could be more robust. If elected, communication will be a priority, getting information to residents through a newsletter or apps. Frisbee said that she has sufficient time to add to her workload as an efficient multitasker. The town also has a lot of room for improvement in efficiency, and she would like to keep goals of the Comprehensive Plan Committee in mind, observing those come from residents and input sessions. She wants people to continue to share their views. I also very much love listening, would welcome hearing opinions from everyone in town, whether renters, homeowners, parents, elders, all cross sections, and of course, our wonderful farmers, Frisbee said. Jason Yadzinski picked cucumbers, peppers, and tomatoes at local farms. And today, four generations of his family continue to call Hatfield home. This town isn't just where I live, it's where I am, he said in the candidate's statement on Hadley Community TV. Yadgadzinski is prioritizing standing up for taxpayers and the future of the town and wants to see it thrive. I'm running for select board because I care deeply about the direction of our town, and I believe I can provide steady leadership that listens, shows up, and gets things done, Yagodzinski said. Residents are feeling the pressure, especially seniors on fixed incomes, he said, and there's not enough accountability for where money is going, which is a problem. Every dollar the town spends is your dollar. That means no waste, no rubber stamping, and no hiding behind bureaucracies, Yadgadzinski said. who promises to ask hard questions and demand answers. In a conversation with Smith Academy government students, Yedigensky said it is important to preserve the town's farmland. Environmentally, we want to make sure that anything we're building, we're doing it safely using renewables, he said. Having an online presence to better communicate with the community and providing access through smartphones is important, he said. He served 10 years in Army and 2 combat tours, spent almost 20 years as a local police officer and trooper, and retired due to being injured in the line of duty. Yagodzinski is an acting member of the American Legion, who currently serving as its sergeant-in-arms and its associate director of the Legion Riders. We're at a point where decisions we make today are going to shape the future of this town for years to come, Yagodzinski said. We need to protect what makes this community special while moving forward responsibly. There are no other races, but 2 new members are expected to join the school committee. An incumbent, Christy Beaudreau of Main Street, and newcomer Nancy M. Potvin of Gore Avenue are running for the 2 3-year seats available, while Tanya V. Mentz of Bridge Street is running for an open 2-year position. Incumbents are running for remaining positions. They are Douglas C. Finn of King Street for a 5-year term on the planning board, James A. LaValle Sr. of North Hatfield Road for a 3-year term as the Board of Assessors, Marcia L. Humphrey of North Street for a 3-year term on Library Trustees, Jonathan W. Bardwell of Main Street for a 3-year term on the Cemetery Commission, Timothy J. Mentz of Bridge Street for a 3-year term on the Board of Health, Alanya E. Wilcox of Nolan Circle for a 3-year term as town clerk, and also for a 1-year term as elector under the Oliver Smith will, and Robert E. Bestel of Pantry Road for a 3-year term as moderator. There are no candidates on the ballot for a 5-year term on the Housing Authority. And speaking of town elections, the 19th is also the date for the election here in Southampton, where I reside. Okay, and we're moving along here. Alania Mariala from reports from Deerfield that residents will consider 2 proposed overrides and 1 contested race for the election under the will of Oliver Smith at the polls next week. Polls will be open at Town Hall between 10 a.m. and 8 p.m. on Tuesday, May 19th. On Monday night, Deerfield annual town meeting voters rejected both overrides. However, the questions will still show up on the ballot. For a Proposition 2.5 override to take effect, voters must approve raising the tax levy at the polls and approve the use of the funds at a town meeting. Therefore, if residents vote in favor of either of the 2 overrides at the polls, on Tuesday, a special town meeting would be held for residents to vote again and potentially push it through with enough support. The first override calls for $103,253 to fund the South County Senior Center's relocation to a 12,000 square foot office building at 112 Amherst Road in Sunderland. The other calls for $400,000 override to fund the increase in the South County EMS budget. According to the voter guide for the town meeting warrant, baseline property taxes for fiscal year 2027 will see a 2.3% increase from the current fiscal year. Passing the senior center override would bump this rate up an additional 0.6%, and the South County EMS override would raise the county taxes in fiscal 27 by an additional 2.6%. When Hatfield farmer Oliver Smith died in 1845, he left behind a will that would help give generations of trade workers, nurses, widowed mothers, and new brides a financial boost. Smith's will called for a $400,000 trust, with $9 million of it accrued value, having benefited these groups, according to Smith Charities Organization. Beside these beneficiaries, the provisions of the will also established the Smith Vocational and Agricultural High School in Northampton, and $10,000 went toward the American Colonization Society for its goal of helping emancipated slaves travel to Africa. According to Carla Cohn, the treasurer and administrator of the will, the primary role of the elector under the will of Oliver Smith involves spreading the word about the gifts available to qualified beneficiaries and recruiting applicants for these gifts. Deerfield, Greenfield, Whately, Hatfield, Amherst, Northampton, East Hampton, Hadley, and Williamsburg voters each choose a representative to carry out this responsibility. The Oliver Smith will is a unique creature, said Robert Decker III, who is running for the elector position in Deerfield with a one-year term against John Baronis Jr. It's a good program, but people have to know that it's there. Decker, a lifelong South Deerfield resident, has served the town in several ways, including through the Fire Department, Planning Board, and Deerfield Elementary School Committee. He currently serves on the School Committee for Franklin County Technical School, the Collaborative for Educational Services Board of Directors, and the Franklin Regional Transit Authority's Board of Directors. He hopes to bring his 3 decades of experience as a tax auditor for the State Department of Revenue to the elector position while spreading the word about Smith Charities opportunities. I think people should know about it, and they don't, said Decker, 79, referring to his challenger, Baronis. He added, he's a good kid. I've watched him grow up, and he's nice. That's the younger generation getting involved, he said. When Baronis, a lifelong Deerfield resident and retired construction worker for Allstate's Asphalt, looks back on his time at Franklin County Technical School, he wishes he applied for the Smith Charities Financial Award, now a $1,200 gift for residents of Deerfield, Greenfield, Whately, Hatfield, Amherst, Northampton, East Hampton, Hadley, or Williamsburg under 19-year-old who have completed an apprenticeship in a trade. I didn't get the gift, so I've been doing everything in my power over the past 40 years to let people, young people in trades, know about the gift, said Baronis, 59, who has served on the planning board for more than a decade. I thought if I ran for the will, it would give me a little more credibility. If elected, he hopes to use the connection to Franklin Tech, experience working in a trade, and knowledge of the Oliver Smith will to expand its reach. That's what you should be doing, is trying to spread the word to the young upcoming tradespeople that this will exists, and please sign up for it, Barone said. He described the elector under the will of Oliver Smith as a non-political position that will allow him to do something to better the lives of young people. other candidates in the election. The residents also vote on the following positions. Select Board, 3-year term, Trevor McDaniel is the incumbent. Board of Assessors, a 3-year term, a new candidate, Paul Olszewski. Deerfield Elementary School Committee, 3-year term, no ballot candidate, can be won by a write-in vote. Frontier Regional School Committee, 3-year term, Melissa Novak is the incumbent. Moderator, 3-year term, the new candidate, Mark Brennan Jr. Planning Board, 2 seats with 3-year terms, Denise Mason, incumbent, and new candidate, Kathleen Sylvester. Library Trustee, 3-year term, new candidate, John Stacy. Constable, 3-year term, Adam Sokolowski, incumbent, along with the ballot question related to overrides voters. We'll also consider switching the constable position from an elected position to an appointed one, providing the second needed approval following a town meeting vote last year. And in the time remaining, let's take a look at Today in History from the Associated Press. Today is Monday, May 18th, the 138th day of 2026. There are 227 days left in the year. On May 18th, 1980, the Mount St. Helens volcano in Washington erupted, leaving an estimated 57 people dead or missing. Also on this date, in 1863, the siege of Vicksburg began during the Civil War, ending on July 4th, with a Union victory that gave its forces control of the Mississippi River. In 1896, the U.S. Supreme Court, in Plessy versus Ferguson, endorsed separate but equal racial segregation. That decision was reversed in 1954 by Brown versus the Board of Education of Topeka. In 1927, an American deadliest school attack, part of a schoolhouse in Bath Township, Michigan, was blown up with explosives planted by local farmer Andrew Keough, who then set off a bomb in his truck. The attacks killed 38 children and 6 adults, including Keough, who earlier killed his wife. Authorities said Keough was seeking revenge for losing a township clerk election. That was in 1927. In 1933, President Franklin D. Roosevelt signed a measure creating the Tennessee Valley Authority, the largest public utility in America. In 1973, Harvard Law professor Archibald Cox was appointed Watergate Special Prosecutor by the U.S. Attorney's General Elliot Richardson. In 1981, the New York National Native, a biweekly newspaper directed toward gay men and lesbians, carried a story informing of an exotic new disease among LGBTQ people. It was the first published report about what came to be known as AIDS. In 1998, the U.S. government filed an antitrust case against Microsoft, saying the powerful software company had a chokehold on competitors that was denying consumers important choices about how they bought and used computers. And that concludes our reading of the Daily Hampshire Gazette for today. Jim Palermo saying thank you again for being with us. Until our next time together, be well, take care, and goodbye.
1: 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The material being read is the copyright property of the publications being read. Access to this program is solely for persons who cannot read the original printed version due to a visual impairment or other disability. By continuing to listen, you confirm that you have such a condition.
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3: 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We're going to start off with the six-day regional forecast. Today, there's a high of 84. It's going to be mostly sunny, so make sure you put on your sunscreen today. Tuesday, it's going to be even warmer. We're getting a high of 91 with a low of 67. Some sun and perhaps a stray afternoon thunderstorm. On Wednesday, the heat continues with a high of 87, low of 48. Be mostly sunny in the morning and perhaps an afternoon thunderstorm. Thursday, we'll get a little break from the heat. It'll be partly sunny, high of 68 and a low of 37. On Friday, it'll be cloudy, the high of 65, a low of 45. And then on Sunday, it'll be a high of 65 with a low of 52 and with a chance of rain that night. All right, that concludes the weather. And now let's turn over to the stories. We'll start with the front page. Our first article is titled Remembering Piscumskit. Hundreds gather to mark 350 years since Great Falls Massacre. It's written by Aaron Lee Hoffman, staff writer. And Montague, just days before the 350th anniversary of the Great Falls Massacre of May 19th, 1676, hundreds gathered in downtown Turner's Falls to commemorate and reflect on the massacre's lasting impact and mark a milestone in the continued mission of reconciliation and healing. Each year, the Nolumka Project, a nonprofit organization for the preservation of Native Americans/American Indians of New England history and culture, hosts a day of remembrance for the Great Falls Massacre, where 300 Native American noncombatants, namely women, children, and the elderly, were killed in a pre-dawn attack by English forces led by Captain William Turner during the King Philip's War, also called Metacom's Resistance. Saturday's events were especially poignant for the commemoration of 350 years since the massacre, which is Tuesday. The Nolumbeka Project hosted three concurrent events to commemorate the anniversary: a sign dedication, commemoration ceremony, and deed transfer and ceremony for a monument and guild erected in the 1900s to signify the English's perceived victory in the Great Falls Massacre. The day began with a sign dedication. Along the banks of the Connecticut River in Unity Park now sit three signs that highlight the importance of the Great Falls, called Piscumskit by Native Americans, who held it as a peaceful area for fishing, trade, and intertribal gathering. The signs detail the Great Falls Massacre and the 12-year battlefield study funded by an American Battlefield Protection Program Site Identification and Documentation Grant from the National Park Service, overseen by the now former Battlefield Grant Advisory Board. These three signs were designed by Native artists, with content written by the Nipmuc and Elnu Abenaki peoples, alongside the archaeologists with Heritage Consultants LLC, who created the 406-page final technical report for the ABPP. A $5,000 grant from First Light Hydro Generating Co. helped fund the creation of the signs. While the history of the Great Falls Massacre was largely told by the English Native American perspectives of that day, and the subsequent battle between the English and Native forces have been a focal point for this effort to tell the whole story centuries later. On Saturday, this decades-long effort had another touchstone. We are correcting the wrongs that have been written in our histories for hundreds and hundreds of years. We are now starting to correct them. Liz Coldwin Santana Kaiser, a tribal historic preservation officer for the Chow Bung-Ung-Amog Band of Nipmuc Indians, tribal elder and former advisory board member, said, "We hope to bring this across the country, so it's the beginning for us to tell the truth of the massacres that took place on our land." As part of the dedication, board members of the former advisory committee and town officers from Montague, Gill, and Greenfield spoke, with music by the Eastern Medicine Singers, an intertribal drum group specializing in Eastern Algonquin traditional music from Rhode Island. Speakers shared appreciation for the significance of the completion of the signage project and the battlefield study. The partnership between towns and community members to make the Project Possible. They also stressed the importance of the day and the commitment to reconciliation and truth-telling about what happened during the massacre. Some folks are going to see it as science, but we see it as a well over a decade worth of work, Town Administrator Walter Ramsey said, noting three signs are located near where the 2004 reconciliation ceremony took place, during which the town and members of the Narragansett tribe formally recognized the conflict and set forth the local commitment to healing and reconciliation. Shortly after noon, the Eastern Medicine Singers began the commemoration event, which featured several Native and non-Native speakers and performances, drawing in around 200 people on the lawn of the Great Falls Discovery Center. The commemoration lasted about 3 hours and featured a list of speakers and performers, including Nolumbeka Project President and Chairman of the Nahantic Tribal Council, David Brule, acting as an MC. Some of the performances included songs performed by the Eastern Medicine Singers, a soaring flute piece by Strong Eagle Daly, a call to ancestors by Roger Longtoe Sheehan, chief of the Elnu Abenaki tribe, and a stirring poetry reading by Martin Esperada. Speakers included Santana Kaiser, Margaret M. Bruchak, Deborah Spears Moorhead, Catherine Akuha Wheaton, a Nipmuc elder and chief of the reestablished Quabog tribe of Nipmucs, among others. One common point made by speakers of the day included the recognition that, despite the atrocity of the Great Falls Massacre and other acts of violence against Native American people, Native people are still here, and the work towards a better future isn't over. Jose Eat Santana, council president of the Chow Bong Ung Amog Band of Nipmuc Indians, CBNI, was joined by his family on stage to deliver a heartfelt speech. Santana detailed his first experience being in Turner's Falls and spoke of the massacre, sharing his thoughts on its impact on his family's ancestors and its reverberation throughout generations. He shared the need to recognize the event of May 19, 1676, not as a sabbatical battle but as a massacre, while sharing his vision and hope for healing and continued preservation of Nipmuc tradition and culture. As we leave here today, I want you to carry something with you, not just the history of this place, but the resilience that came after it, Santana said. Because what happened here was meant to end a people, but it didn't. Instead, it became part of a story that is still being written, a story of survival, a story of return, and a story of healing, and most importantly, a story of continuance. And our next story is titled, Learning About Bees, 16th Annual Bee Fest Sets City Abuzz. It's written by Madison Schofield, staff writer. In Greenfield, downtown was buzzing with activity on Saturday as hundreds descended upon Court Square and the lawn in front of the Second Congregational Church for the 16th annual Bee Fest. With sunshine, warm weather, and more than 45 volunteers, founder and organizer Sandy Thomas said it was a perfect day to learn about bees. The whole part that we do is education in a fun way. It's intergenerational, and we have all the little kids wearing their costumes, and they're learning about bees, and not to be afraid of them, Thomas said. They understand the connection between food and bees, and that we have to protect them. Attendees got to peruse various bee-themed games and activities, such as hive painting and watching live bees mill around a hive brought by the Franklin County Beekeepers Association, as well as enjoying the offerings of the Greenfield Farmers Market. Thomas said that this year's festivities were even bigger, expanding to Energy Park for the first time thanks to the efforts of the Greenfield Business Association. The businesses are stepping up big time. They usually always help, but this time it's big, Thomas said. The whole town is buzzing. Brittany Hathaway, a member of the Business Association's Board of Directors and Marketing Director for PV Squared, said the Business Association was excited to take charge in the expansion of Bee Fest, which carried over to Energy Park for the first time this year. It's one of the most celebratory intersections of the history and future of our town, Hathaway said. Bee Fest is held annually to celebrate Lorenzo Langstroth, the father of modern beekeeping, the sixth pastor of the Second Congregational Church, who invented the movable frame beehive. Kim Scrim, chief apiary inspector with the Massachusetts Department of Agricultural Resources, said that Bee Fest is a great, fun community event and educates people about the importance of bees. Events like Bee Fest remind us that this work is about much more than the bees alone. It's about people, education, connection, and preserving the rich agricultural history that makes communities like this so special, Scrim said. Bees play an essential role in our food supply, gardens, farms, and ecosystems, but they also have an incredible way of bringing people together. It's wonderful to see Bee Fest continue to grow, and I think that says a lot about this community and the passion for supporting pollinators and local agriculture. Beekeeper Crystal Broughton brought her daughter, Melody, to the festivities to teach her about the importance of bees and the local historical connection to the modern practice of beekeeping. I've always wanted to be a beekeeper since I was a teenager, and this is my third year beekeeping. My daughter's here, and I'm just sharing my love of bees with her and showing that the history of the bee boxes stems from here in Greenfield with our father of beekeeping. Festivities also included the unveiling of a new bee statue. Bee engineer Rachel Katz said that this year, she and Larry Bond, who painted the statue, opted to make a second Celtic bee. The previous one, which had been displayed at the intersection of Miles and Main Streets, had fallen from its perch and sustained damage a few years ago. Bond said the bee, which is covered in Celtic knots, represents the Celtic traditions of telling the bees. Whenever a significant life event happens within a beekeeper's life, you go and tell the hives and the bees. So if a new baby is born, somebody passes away, or somebody gets married, you would tell the bees, Bond said. It's thought that if you don't tell the bees, they will stop producing. This has been true in many cases. So the tradition continues to this day. The new Celtic bee will be placed at Court Square, across from City Hall. Festivals at Court Square and the Second Congregational Church ended with the Pollinator Parade, which led attendees over to Energy Park for more music, activities, and food trucks. And that'll wrap up that article. Alrighty, and our next story is titled Single-Payer Healthcare Gaining Momentum. As costs climb, more communities are backing proposals for a statewide Medicare for All system. It's written by James Noyes for The Recorder. The rising cost of healthcare continues to be a primary issue in modern America, and many people feel that the federal and state governments are not doing enough to combat the problem. In response, organizations, communities, and public officials across New England are working toward a solution of their own, pushing for a single-payer healthcare system town by town. The problem. According to a University of Massachusetts Amherst economics expert, healthcare in America costs too much for the average person. The United States, as a country, consistently underperforms comparable countries in both health outcomes and the cost of care, said Auden Cote-Lahore, a UMass Amherst graduate who is now a master's student in economics at the University of Bonn in Germany. If you look at comparable countries, we pay way more per capita for healthcare and we have worse health outcomes, including lower life expectancy. In 2024, for example, the United States spent nearly $15,000 per person on healthcare, resulting in an average life expectancy of about 79 years, according to the Peterson KFF Health System Tracker. By comparison, Germany, considered a leader and healthcare globally, spent around $9,400 per capita in 2024 with an average life expectancy of 81 years. The United Kingdom, where the average life expectancy is also 81 years, spent less than $7,000 per person. At a joint committee on ways and means hearings in March, the rising cost of healthcare became the focal point. Educators, teachers' unions, and school administrators pleaded with lawmakers for help. At that hearing, Senator Jake Oliveira said, "The rising cost of healthcare is crippling our cities and towns. It's crippling our state." Oliveira noted that while the state provides extra dollars for many expenses that districts struggle to fund, there is no such account to help pay for rising healthcare costs stemming from labor negotiations. Against this backdrop and the federal government's failure to extend Affordable Care Act subsidies, individual communities in Massachusetts are now formally supporting a single-payer healthcare system. At least 23 municipal councils across the state, including Springfield, Northampton, and all of Barnstable County, have passed resolutions supporting an act establishing Medicare for All and the state legislature. These communities represent approximately 500,000 residents. The cost of health insurance is kind of insane. In the last few years since I've been on council, it's gone up about 10% per year for each city employee that's covered, said Deborah Klamer, vice president of the Northampton City Council. It's just adding so much cost to our budgets. Klamer worked in the healthcare system for years and has witnessed firsthand the shifting trajectory of healthcare costs in America. When I first started working in radiology in 1983, I had great health care. No copays, I just went to a doctor and got covered, and everything got paid. Clemmer said, I remember in the 90s, it started changing, and there were copays and less care. It got worse and worse. You have to jump through all these hoops, and you know you're not getting good care either for the money you pay for health insurance. Clemmer noted that employer-based health insurance often leaves people feeling stuck in jobs they didn't enjoy, and argued that a single-payer system would give people more freedom to pursue work they are passionate about without worrying about losing coverage. The idea of implementing single-payer healthcare does seem to be gaining momentum, and I think now we're at this tipping point where it's just so unaffordable for so many, and people are starting to wake up about it and fight for it, Clemmer said. Farther north, Greenfield, which passed its single-payer resolution in 2025, is also experiencing the harsh economic effects of rising healthcare costs. The resolution was proposed by the Greenfield Human Rights Commission because of the belief that healthcare is a universal human right and need for people, said City Council President Laura Wondolowski. If you look at Greenfield, our health insurance costs went up by more than 15% last fiscal year. The next fiscal year, the proposed increase was up another 19%. It's crippling our town budget, Wondolowski said. She said a single-payer system would decrease our costs by like $6 million. Wondolowski expressed a similar sentiment to Clemmer, saying that the momentum for establishing a single-payer system in Massachusetts gives me hope. Frankly, communities all across this area and across the state are facing huge health insurance costs at the same time as people are getting kicked off of insurance, she said. Affordable healthcare is nonpartisan. In addition to broad community support, establishing a single-payer healthcare system is popular on the individual level, even in traditionally conservative districts. In 2024, the Massachusetts Campaign for Single-Payer Healthcare, known as MassCare, ran a non-binding public policy question in 11 districts. The measure won in all 11 districts with an average yes vote of 64%. In two of the districts, the third Hamden and fourth Hamden, Medicare for All won even as the districts voted for Donald Trump, MassCare notes. We ran the ballot question in Nicholas Boldiga's district. He's Republican. He's MAGA. We won in the 50s when we ran it in those kind of districts, said John Weissman, a member of MassCare's board of directors serving Western Massachusetts. The average support over the years is 2/3. I say to myself, 2/3? Oh, that's kind of low, because I'm used to what we get in Amherst, or we got in Leverett, or even in Granby, certainly in Northampton, where they're up in the 70s and 80s, Weissman continued. Some proponents of a single-payer healthcare have argued for a regional system modeled after the European drug price negotiation system. Such regional healthcare coalitions are not novel to the United States. In 2025, California, Oregon, Washington, and Hawaii formed the West Coast Health Alliance to uphold the integrity of effective public health strategies. According to an official with Maine AllCare, an organization advocating for publicly funded healthcare coverage in Maine, regionalization of the single-payer effort could prevent smaller states from being taken advantage of by insurance companies and medicine suppliers. The organization contends that regional cooperation should initially focus on groups of smaller states working together to negotiate and purchase prescription drugs. He added that broader interstate regulation of healthcare and financial systems would likely be too complex to manage. Opponents make case. Despite the positive economic outcomes of implementing a single-payer healthcare system demonstrated by MassCare's economic analysis, some institutions remain opposed to the idea. In a March interview, Bill Rennie, senior vice president of the Retailers Association of Massachusetts, said the increased tax rates necessitated by such a system would have a very devastating kind of killing effect on the economy, and it would be something that would incentivize businesses and employees to bleed the state. Rennie identified drug providers rather than insurers as a major factor in rising healthcare prices. Cost is still the primary concern that we really need to try and get a hold of, Rennie said, and from our point of view, a lot of it's on market control of certain providers. Wondolowski identified insurers as a significant part of the problem, saying that we have an insurance lobby that's really strong in the state, and so there's a lot of money in lobbying that comes from the insurance industry. In a 2025 statement to the State House News Service, Laura Pellegrini, CEO of the Massachusetts Association of Health Plans, which represents insurers, said that mandating a one-size-fits-all government-run healthcare system would eliminate meaningful healthcare choices for patients and require dramatic tax increases on residents and employers across the Commonwealth. Pellegrini also identified providers as a core issue, stating that implementing a single-payer system would divert attention from the urgent work needed to control the actual drivers of rising healthcare costs, namely unchecked provider prices and the skyrocketing cost of prescription drugs. Massachusetts at Vanguard. Many Massachusetts residents remember the passage of RomneyCare 20 years ago, which provided a strong model for the Federal Affordable Care Act of 2010. Even though RomneyCare helped provide health insurance to nearly every person in the state, some people say it wasn't enough. According to Weissman, the constant Republican attacks on the ACA precluded further progress in

0: 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The material being read is the copyright property of the publications being read. Access to this program is solely for persons who cannot read the original printed version due to a visual impairment or other disability. By continuing to listen, you confirm that you have such a condition.
1: Wrap up that article. Up next, next story is titled Moderator Race Marks Soul Contest. Polls open Tuesday from 10 a.m. to 8 p.m. It was written by Johnny Deppen, staff writer. In Shelburne, voters who go to the polls on Tuesday, May 19th for Shelburne's town election will see a host of uncontested races, with the sole contest being between incumbent Roland Guerre, who is seeking a seventh term as moderator, and challenger Paul Hollings. Polls will be open from 10 a.m. to 8 p.m. at Cobble Gymnasium at 51 Maple Street. Roland Guerre. Guerre, 66, has been Shelburne's moderator for the past 6 years. Having retired in late 2018, he now serves as the committee director for the Massachusetts State Grange and a lecturer/program director at the Shelburne Grange. Guerre said the job of a moderator is something he believes he can do, and it's a way for him to contribute to Shelburne. I learned how to run meetings and public speaking, any of that, through a lot of my stuff in Grange, he said. I've been doing a lot of different things since then, but that's where I first started learning parliamentary speaking. I was 14 when I started. His first run for moderator 6 years ago was sparked by Sylvia Smith, the former moderator, asking him to run to fill her seat. Guerre said he has known Smith for many years, and she thought he would be a good candidate to take on the role. I like to contribute to the town. I believe I'm doing a good job at it, Guerre said. I don't have a lot of time to devote to committee work right now. This is the one thing I can do to contribute. He said he believes operations should be fair, and he believes in giving people chances. Paul Hollings. Hollings, 68, has been retired for 4 years. He said he has gotten deeply involved in volunteering and was looking for other ways to contribute to the town. Hollings currently serves on the planning board in the two districts, 8 towns, 2D8T steering committee, and he's a substitute teacher in the Mohawk Trail Regional School District. He was a healthcare and elder services executive prior to his retirement. I'm used to running large meetings, and I thought I could contribute in that way, Hollings said, and helping to have a productive, fair, effective, and efficient town meeting. What sparked his interest in running for moderator, he said, is attending town meeting. Hollings said he wants to see if Shelburne can run town meeting a little more efficiently while still getting everyone in attendance to participate. Our last two meetings have gone for 2 days over 8 hours, and I would just like to see if there's a way I can contribute to making them a shorter duration to encourage more participation, Hollings said. He said that he's thrown his hat in the ring due to his love for Shelburne. I just love this town so much, Hollings said. Other positions. There are no other contested races on this year's ballot, and there are two positions that don't have ballot candidates that may still be won by write-ins. Those positions are a 2-year term as library trustee and a 5-year seat on the recreation committee. The uncontested races are as follows. Select Board 3-year term, Rick LaPierre, incumbent. Board of Assessors 3-year term, Maya Winfrey, incumbent. Town Clerk 1-year term, Joe Judd, incumbent. Library Trustee 2 seats with 3-year terms, Theodore Sicker and Deborah Washer, both incumbents. Planning Board 5-year term, new candidate, Jeff Stack. Tree Warden 1-year term, Garth LaPointe, incumbent. Mohawk Trail Regional School District School Committee, 3-year term, Willow Cohen, incumbent. Constable, 3-year term, new candidate, Raymond Boren. And that'll wrap up that article. And our next story, titled Quite an Exciting Honor, FRCOG's Linda Dunleavy lauded as Public Service Champion. It was written by Eve Neumann for the Recorder. Greenfield. When the National Academy of Public Administration and Local Gov 250 celebrated their 250 Public Service Champions during a ceremony in Philadelphia on May 12th, a familiar Franklin County name was on the list of honorees. Linda Dunleavy, Executive Director of Franklin Regional Council of Governments, or FRCOG, was one of 5 recipients from Massachusetts and the only one from the western part of the state. Recipients came from nearly all 50 states and the District of Columbia. It was quite an exciting honor, Dunleavy said, expressing her gratitude for the recognition. I never expected to get an award along with Michelle Wu. The 250 Public Service Champions is a one-time award.

0: award that is recognizing contributions to local government work, timed with the 250th anniversary of the United States. The honor celebrates officials working in mayor's offices, public works departments, parks and recreation departments, public health libraries, and more. There are many leaders working in government across the country who are deserving of recognition, and this year marks an especially important time for our country to honor them, James Christian Blackwood, president and CEO of the National Academy of Public Administration, said in a statement. These 250 champions are truly special and make a difference in our everyday lives. The National Academy of Public Administration is a nonpartisan, nonprofit, and congressionally chartered organization that brings together public sector leaders to solve government's biggest challenges, according to fellow engagement specialist Jillian McGuffey. We conduct studies, issue white papers, and hold convenings that help America solve today's problems and confront tomorrow's issues, she explained in an email. LocalGov 250 is a national effort to honor and elevate the role of local government as the United States approaches its 250th anniversary, according to its website. To be eligible to be named a public service champion, honorees must be currently working as a government employee or recently retired within the last 10 years and exemplify the highest standards of service to the public. The recipients were nominated by peers in public administration. In Dunleavy's case, former State Rep. Natalie Blay nominated her in recognition of Dunleavy's advocacy for rural communities in western Massachusetts. Blay said she first met Dunleavy during her time working for Congressman John Oliver, and the two have worked on several projects together over the years. There are so many firsts that have her fingerprints on them, Blay said of Dunleavy. She'll be the first to say that she couldn't have done it without her team at the Franklin Regional Council of Governments, which are extraordinary people, or without the towns and communities in Franklin County that she works with on a daily basis. Blay celebrated Dunleavy's efforts to bring internet access, funding, and train service to underserved and unserved communities in the Commonwealth. I think of internet, I think of roadway miles and funding for our rural communities. I think of train service and the fact that we were able to get Amtrak service back on the Connecticut River line, Blay said. She was instrumental in all of these initiatives that have truly impacted people's lives here in western Massachusetts. And that'll wrap up that article. And up next, this article is titled Meet Merla, a sandwich-sniffing beagle on airport patrol. It's written by Andrea Sachs from the Washington Post. Two duffels appeared on a baggage carousel in Minneapolis-St. Paul International Airport, looking as unremarkable as the hundreds of other pieces of luggage arriving on that afternoon's sole flight. But Merla's nose knew differently. During her February 24th shift, the little hound, a federal employee with the Beagle Brigade, got a whiff of the bag and immediately sat on the floor, alerting her handler to potential contraband inside. After a secondary screening involving a hand search, Customs and Border Protection officers confirmed Merla's hunch. The two passengers were carrying 100 pork sandwiches from Thailand, all illegal. Merla earned what her canine handler likes to call the jackpot award, said Eric Trelstad, a CBP agricultural specialist. It's multiples of favorite treats all at once. Despite her big bust, Merla's snout was still on the clock. So, with a belly full of treats, she trotted back to work in search of the next piece of forbidden fruit or meat. We have three beagles in the passenger environment who work diligently to find any kind of prohibited or restricted agricultural material, whether it is for an animal, plant, soil, or insects coming into the United States, Trelstad said. By day's end, a 10-hour shift that included several naps and water breaks, Merla had ferreted out beef sausages from Kenya, pork, possibly from Serbia, milk products, pork sausages and hamburgers from Japan, plant roots from Tanzania, beef sandwiches possibly from Lebanon, and millet from India, plus the inevitable half-eaten sandwich or orange innocently tossed in the traveler's backpack or tote. The history of the Beagle Brigade. Merla, who joined the Minneapolis team in June 2024 after a stint at Dallas-Fort Worth International, comes from a long line of detector dogs trained by the U.S. Agriculture Department's Animal and Plant Health Inspection Service. The department determines which food and wildlife items are banned from entering U.S. entry points because of the risk they may pose. CBP and its Snoopy Corps then enforce the law. In 1984, USDA created the Beagle Brigade to help safeguard the agricultural industry and public health systems from potentially devastating pests and pathogens concealed in animal products, fruit, vegetables, plants, and other organic matter. The pack grew from one dog and one trainer at Los Angeles International Airport to about 120 beagles at 21 international airports, including 19 of the busiest. The dogs, who are donated by private owners, breeders, or rescue shelters, learn their trade through a 10 to 13 week program at the National Detector Dog Training Center, about 40 miles southwest of Atlanta. Krolstad said beagles are the best breed for the job because of their high food drive and sharp sense of smell. According to the USDA, their noses contain about 220 million scent receptors, at least 40 times more than humans. In addition, the hounds, which come in two compact sizes, are disarmingly cute. They have a very gentle disposition, Trollstad said. The public generally likes to see the beagles. Unless, that is, the traveler is carrying an Iberian ham sandwich from Spain, meat-filled mooncakes from China, or a banana from the airplane galley. Enjoy it while you're there, Trollstad said, but we always ask you not to bring it back to the United States to prevent the potential spread of disease and pests, or declare all agricultural items so CBP can determine their admissibility. Sniffing out cowhide and minced camel meat. During their training, USDA teaches the beagles to identify five scents: apple, citrus, mango, beef, and pork. However, because the dogs are actively sniffing day in and day out, year after year, some members of the brigade can expand their olfactory menu to nearly 50 odors, according to the USDA. Once they start working, they just naturally want to take a guess on similar scents, said Trinity Augison, a supervisory CBP officer. We don't necessarily train them to be able to detect monkeys, monkey meat, or bushmeat, or a lot of the teas or medicines. If they smell something that seems a little off, they'll alert, and they're rewarded if they guess right. So far this year, Merla's scavenger hunt has turned up 100 pounds of cowskin, star fruit, agusi from Nigeria, and what appeared to be an akwama fruit, a new find to add to her life list. She and her colleagues, Steeler and Boone, have also detected minced camel meat, a delicacy from Somalia. Beagles have a high success rate. After 6 months to a year of experience, USDA said they will correctly recognize banned materials about 80% of the time. After 2 years, their accuracy rises to 90%. Merla, who is 7.5 years old, has been on the force for roughly half her life. The dogs are also much quicker sniffers than their human counterparts. With an x-ray machine or physical inspection, it can take us 5 minutes, Thalsted said, whereas a canine's nose can find it instantly. At the airport, the dogs will nose around passengers' belongings at passport control, baggage claim, and the exit of the international arrivals hall. Travelers who do not declare their agricultural goods are subject to a civil penalty of up to $1,000. After Merla flagged the duffels, its owners informed CBP officers that they may have tucked a sandwich into their bag. The officers accepted that statement as a declaration absolving them of a fine. The decision did not affect Merla, who still earned her just reward. All right. And we're going to turn now over to our obituaries. We have one obituary and two death notices for today's paper. First obituary: in Greenfield, Massachusetts, James P. Andrew, age 70, of Greenfield, passed away on Wednesday, May 13th. He was born in Brattleboro, Vermont, on October 4th in 1955. Besides the love of his life, his wife of 32 years, Valeda Andrew, Jim leaves three stepsons, Walter Grzowski, Michael Grzowski, and Joseph Grzowski, many grandchildren, and several nieces and nephews. In keeping with Jim's wishes, there will be no funeral services. Now for the death notices. First, Mary Powling, Bangor, Maine. Mary Powling, aged 101, passed Saturday, May 9th, 2026. Graveside services for Mary, formerly of Turner's Falls, Massachusetts, will be held on Friday, May 22nd, 2026 at 2 p.m. at Plainview Cemetery at Leverett. Arrangements made with Johnson Funeral Home of Shelburne Falls. And then we have Patrick Monica Perkins Dukes, Athol, Massachusetts. Patricia Monica Perkins Dukes, aged 62, passed Saturday, October 25th, 2025. Mac Family Funeral Homes is assisting the family. And that will conclude the obituaries and death notices. We'll turn now to some news in sports. This first article: Napoleon Solo captures Preakness. Colt holds off Iron Honor for first victory of year after a pair of fifth places. by Noah Trister for the Associated Press. Laurel, Maryland. Napoleon Solo reemerged as a colt to watch with a victory in the Preakness Stakes. Now trainer Chad Summers wants a shot at Kentucky Derby winner Golden Tempo, whose absence left an underwhelming field at Laurel Park this weekend. We wish he was here in the Preakness. We were rooting for them when they were thinking about it, Summers said. Unfortunately, they didn't make it here. That's fine. Hopefully we can see him down the road somewhere. Napoleon Solo held off Iron Honor down the stretch on Saturday, rebounding from a pair of fifth-place showings for his first victory of the year. Golden Tempo was held out of the race, leaving a wide-open field of 14 horses to contest the middle jewel of the Triple Crown, which was held at Laurel Park this year because Pimlico in Baltimore is being rebuilt. Taj Mahal was the top choice at 9-2, the longest odds for a Preakness favorite since the race moved to its current distance of 1 3/16 miles in 1925. Iron Honor had been the morning line favorite at 9-2, but he was an 8-1 shot by the time the horses entered the starting gate. Taj Mahal broke the lead early and covered the first quarter mile in 22.66 seconds, but the pace quickly slowed and trainer Brittany Russell's unbeaten colt couldn't hold on. He was passed by Napoleon Solo, 7-1, near the top of the stretch. Iron Honor was a threat late, but came up 1 1/4 length short. He was a bit wide on both turns, and it probably took the starch out of him a little bit when it mattered late, said Chad Brown, Iron Honor's trainer. Chip Honcho, 11-1, was third. Previously a rowdy event with throngs of fans and live music on the infield, the Preakness was contested in a subdued atmosphere this year at Laurel, with attendance capped at 4,800. The track's future is uncertain. It may be converted into a training facility. It's a shame and it's a tragedy that racetracks like Aqueduct and Laurel are no longer going to be around because they're foundation racetracks, Summers said. I would just hope that we get this opportunity as an industry to rally and save some of these tracks. We can't allow this to keep happening, and there's only going to be 3 or 4 tracks left at the end of the day. The Preakness has long served multiple purposes. It's obviously a necessity for a horse to win the Triple Crown, but it's also a second chance of sorts for those that didn't make it to the Derby for one reason or another. This time, it was primarily the latter, when only 3 horses that ran in the Derby showed up. So it came to be that Napoleon Solo and Iron Honor, who hadn't raced since finishing 5th and 7th in the Wood Memorial in early April, went head-to-head again for much higher stakes. Third place Chip Honcho was coming off its own 5th place finish in the Louisiana Derby in March. Napoleon Solo finished in 1 minute, 58.69 seconds, and paid $17.80 on a $2 bet. It was the first victory in a Triple Crown race for both Summers and jockey Paco Lopez. The colt won his first 2 starts last year by impressive margins, prevailing in the Champagne Stakes by 6.5 lengths in October. He couldn't maintain that form, however, finishing 5th in both the Fountain of Youth and Wood Memorial this year. All year long, 5th place, 5th place. Everyone said he wasn't as good as he was in the Champagne, Summer said. This was a win here. People will say it wasn't against the best of the best. We'll find out the rest of the year. Now, Napoleon Solo is being pointed towards the Haskell Stakes at Monmouth Park in July. The 3 horses who did race in both the Derby and Preakness this year, Ocelli, 7-1, Incredible, 5-1, and Robusta, 25-1, finished 4th, 5th, and 9th Saturday. The race included its maximum of 14 horses, marking its largest field since 14 also ran in the 2011 edition. Taj Mahal had run all 3 of his races at Laurel, which likely played a role as bettors made him the slight favorite over Incredible. Russell's was trying to become the first female trainer to win the Preakness, 2 weeks after Sherry DeVoe achieved that milestone at the Derby, but Taj Mahal fell back to 10th after leading much of the way. He got away good, and they were moving along fine, but the winner also sat right on his flank, Russell said. He did what we thought he would do. He just didn't kick on. That concludes that article. Up next, some local sports news. Eagles baseball falls short. Softball rolls to semis. By Adam Hargraves, staff writer. In Turner's Falls, the Franklin Tech baseball team completed one comeback but couldn't quite duplicate the same feat again in a 9-8 loss to Lenox in the Western Mass Class C quarterfinals on Saturday afternoon. After trailing 5-0, the 4th-seeded Eagles came all the way back to take the lead in the 4th inning, but the 5th-seeded Millionaires scored 4 runs in the 5th to take the lead for good. Obviously, the score didn't end in our favor, Franklin Tech coach Dan Prasol said. We had some self-inflicted wounds, But I am really proud of the fact that these kids battled for 7 innings. It would have been very easy after those errors to give up. The Millionaires await the winner of top-seeded Drury and number 8 Athol, the Eagles, scored 3 runs in the bottom of the third. Aiden Wynn opened the inning with a single. Wynn eventually would come home on a bloop single by Hunter Donahue. After stealing second, Donahue turned on the Jets to score on a ground out by Nick Broussel to make the score 5-2. Wade Bardwell followed with an RBI double. Franklin Tech took a lead in the next inning. Nick Broussel hit an RBI single to bring home a run before another run scored on a wild pitch. The Eagles took the lead on a close play at home plate. After a single to shallow right by George Gutierrez Jr., Broussel tried to score from third base. The throw beat Broussel to the spot, but Lennox catcher Robbie Bazinet appeared to lose the ball before the tag. The home plate umpire called Broussel out. Dan Broussel cleared out his players and began appealing to the umpires. Meanwhile, both teams began preparations for the next inning during the ongoing deliberation. The Millionaires were already in their huddle while the home plate umpire talked with Dan Broussel and then confided with the field umpire. The home plate umpire changed his call and deemed Nick Broussel safe at home. Lennox went back to the field and Franklin Tech went back to hitting with a 6-5 lead. The catcher dropped the ball, Dan Broussel said. The ball was on the ground. The catcher picked up the ball with his bare hand and tagged Nick with a glove. Nick got around and tagged the plate. The umpire called him out. The ball was in his bare hand. There's no way he can tag him with his bare hand and come around and tag him. It's a testament to the umpires being willing to get together and talk. There's a lot of umpires that won't do that. Unfettered, the Millionaires scored 3 runs in the next inning to take the lead. Franklin Tech committed 3 errors in the inning. Franklin Tech would score 2 runs in the 6th. The first came on a double steal. The second came when Wade Bardwell drew a 5th with the bases loaded. Braden Talbot pitched 2 very strong innings of scoreless relief for Franklin Tech, keeping the Eagles in the game. Wynn drew a walk in the 7th, but the Eagles couldn't find a way to bring him home and tie the game. Donahue finished 2-for-4 with an RBI and 3 runs scored. Prassall had 2 RBI with Gutierrez knocking in another run. Bardwell had 2 doubles with 2 RBI. Mason Bassett started on the mound for Franklin Tech, giving up 5 earned runs with 4 hits and 2 strikeouts. Some softball news. Franklin Tech 15, Mount Greylock 7. The 4th-seeded Eagles advanced in the Western Mass Class C quarterfinals with a home win over the 5th-seeded Mounties. The Eagles await the winner of number 1 McCann Tech and number 8 Mahar. A 7-run 4th inning helped the Eagles pull away. Offense came from multiple spots in the lineup for Franklin Tech. Lindsey Taylor had monster game for the Eagles, going 4-for-5 with 2 RBIs and 3 runs scored. Braylee Burr added 3 hits with 2 RBIs. Charlie Knight added 3 hits with 4 RBIs. Brianna Kempf chipped in with hits and 2 RBI. Franklin Tech had 15 hits as a team. Burr got the win in the circle, pitching 7 innings, 6 strikeouts. Burr gave up 7 hits and 8 walks. Next article, Franklin County Schools Prep for Western Mass Tourneys by Adam Hargraves. The Pioneer Valley Interscholastic Athletic Conference released Western Mass playoff brackets for all spring sports except for boys lacrosse on Friday. There are 14 teams from Franklin County represented in the upcoming tournaments. There are 7 Recorder area softball teams vying for a sectional championship. The Frontier Regional softball team drew the number 2 seed in Class B. The Red Hawks host number 7 East Hampton on Monday at 4 p.m. The top seed in the Class B bracket is Hampshire Regional. In the Class C softball bracket, 4th-seeded Franklin Tech is set to host number 5 Mount Greylock on Saturday, May 16th at 3 p.m. Also in Class C, Greenfield is the 3rd seed and will host number 6 Springfield International Charter School on Tuesday, May 19th at 4 p.m. Number 8 Mahar Regional faces a trip to the Berkshires to play top-seeded McCann Tech in the Class C bracket on Tuesday at 4 p.m. The Class D bracket for softball has 3 representatives from Franklin County. 4th-seeded Turner's Falls will host number 5 Hopkins Academy under the lights at Mullins Field on Monday, May 18 at 7 p.m. Pioneer Valley Regional is the 6th seed and will travel to play number 3 Granby on Tuesday at 4:30 p.m. Number 7 Mohawk Trail has a date with number 2 Monson on Monday at 4 p.m. Hoosick Valley is the top seed in the Class D softball bracket. In baseball, there are 6 teams from Franklin County. 4th-seeded Frontier Regional will play number 5 Belchertown in Class B on Monday at 4:30 in South Deerfield. Pittsfield is the top seed in Class B for baseball. In Class C, Athol faces a daunting trip to play top-seeded jury on Monday at 4:30. Number 4 Franklin Tech hosts number 5 Lennox on May 16th at 3 p.m. Number 2 Greenfield has a home game at Vets Field against 7th-seeded McCann Tech on Tuesday at 4 p.m. In the Class D bracket, 8th-seeded Turner's Falls faces a trip to Hadley to play number 1 Hopkins Academy at Monday at 4 p.m. Number 5 Pioneer Valley Regional travels to number 4 Monson on Monday. In girls tennis, Frontier drew the top seed in Class B. The Red Hawks face number 4 Pioneer Valley Christian Academy in South Deerfield on Monday at 4 p.m. And that'll conclude that article. That will also conclude our time with the Greenfield Recorder today. My name is Liam Gusios. Thank you for listening to Valley Eye Radio. I hope you have a wonderful rest of your week.
1: Hello, my name is Ethan Gagnon. This article comes from the National Geographic. Is the bird nest of the future 3D printed and made of mushrooms? As ancient hollow trees disappear in England, one researcher and his team are engineering prosthetic nests to provide an alternative home for endangered birds. By Matthew Ponsford. And this was published on March 13, 2026. Deep in the grounds of a stately palace near Oxford in the southwest of England, designer Dan Parker is perched on a ladder, struggling to tie an unusual object to an ash tree. With his arms stretched high, Parker clings to something about the size of an electric toaster with a rippled perimeter that looks like wood carved into waves. The object is light and hollow, with a single circular hole on one side. But it is the outer surface that stands out most. A wall that's lumpy like cotton wool, yet hard, and perhaps most notably, distinctly mushroom-smelling. This is reishi, a type of oyster mushroom that grows in this part of England, says Parker, a researcher at the University of Melbourne. Over the past fortnight, he 3D printed the basic box shaped using sawdust and plant-based biodegradable plastic before cultivating fungus to gradually grow over the sides. This method of producing objects from the sturdy root-like mycelium of mushrooms has been employed in architecture to make everything from chairs to bricks because it grows relatively fast and strongly, Parker explained. He calls the strange object a prosthetic hollow, and its purpose becomes clear as he ascends the ladder again, this time to tie up a conventional bird nesting box with a sloping green roof. Parker's creation is intended to outdo the typical bird box, which is used all around the world, but often fails to attract target species, or worse, confines them to cold, leaky conditions that can kill chicks. By redesigning the nesting shelter from scratch, he aims to provide a better start to life for cavity nesting songbirds such as the rare marsh tit. Parker's experience will compare 10 of these new shelters against 10 conventional boxes, testing if they can provide a more attractive home for marsh tits, a species that is on the decline in Great Britain. That is also measurably more effective at supporting the bird's eggs to grow and fledge, designing alongside birds. Parker is part of a team at the University of Melbourne's Deep Design Lab that scrutinizes bird boxes with an intensity that other designers apply to jet engines or skyscrapers. Near their home at Melbourne School of Design in Australia, the team first used 3D scanners to map the naturally occurring tree and hollows where endangered powerful owls typically live. As hollowed-out old trees were disappearing, they employed a selection of tools from VR goggles to generative algorithms to build nesting structures that closely match the owl's needs. In Blenheim Palace, a UNESCO World Heritage Site ringed by about 12,000 acres of forests and gardens, the team is putting the same approach to the test in service of some elusive birds. Since the 1970s, marsh tit's population in particular has halved at a time when the bird's natural habitat, ancient tree rutted with hollows and cavities, have vanished from the landscape, largely due to agricultural intensifications. Other once common songbirds, such as coal tits, sparrows, flycatchers, and nuthatches, have also been in decline. Yet nest boxes erected to support them have had barely any luck attracting inhabitants. On this windy day in February, Parker has brought the full range of bird boxes to Blenheim Palace to demonstrate how generic ones often fail. At the bottom end is the cheap Amazon knockoff, he says. The first thing you can see is its weaknesses, explains Joanna Bagnutska, a zoologist at Oxford University's Graduate Center, who will be monitoring the success of Parker's experiment over the course of two summers. The wood is connected in a very flimsy way, so it will warp and it will essentially fall apart, she says. Field research has shown that nest boxes' temperatures fluctuate much more widely than natural. Those with thin wood and gaps let in cold air and rain often enough to kill juveniles. At worst, studies indicate nest boxes can act as ecological traps that lure birds into substandard homes that end up killing their inhabitants. Parker's experiment is employing a widely used box certified by the Royal Society for the Protection of Birds Conservation Charity as its control. Although more durably designed, many conventional solutions favor aggressive generalists like the common great tit, which can easily outmuscle smaller birds like the marsh tit and blue tit. I have seen blue tit carcasses inhabitants into the nest lining when a great tit, which is bigger and bolder, has won the competition of the nesting site, says Ada Grabowska-Zhang, an ecologist at the University of Oxford. In previous research conducted on nature reserves, only 1% of typical boxes were occupied by marsh tits, demonstrating the need for a tailored solution. Andrew Cleaves, founder of Birds on the Brink, the charity that is funding Parker's experiment, says that marsh tits sometimes avoid competition by inhabiting dormouse boxes which have small entry holes near the trunk that great tits can't enter. By inhabiting this preference in the design of boxes, conservationists improved the inhabitation rate to around 9%. Predator-proof and parasite-safe nests. The Deep Design Lab conceives each of their projects as design experiments that incorporate best practices from discoveries like these while testing new variables. What we need to be doing is using the best of available scientific and engineering expertise to create those nests, but also constantly collecting feedback, says Stanislav Roseski, an architect and founder of the Deep Design Lab. If target species are avoiding boxes, perhaps for reasons we don't fully understand, we can learn to design better shelters by noting how they interact with prototypes like Parker's. Martin Stedding, an ecologist at the University of Sussex who has been using nest boxes since the 1980s, says the most important thing is to make sure boxes are guided by species behavior in their natural habitats. Some pioneers have already made attempts to perfect the nesting box by integrating insights from birds' interactions with their habitats. Among the most important conclusions they've made are the need for effective predator-proofing around the entry hole and avoiding the buildup of prosthetic organisms in nest boxes. Parker says his 3D printed wood shell is designed to have the strength to stop predatory weasels, woodpeckers, and rats from gnawing their way in. The interior is also shaped like the rounded hollows that form inside a tree, reducing the number of right-angled joints and gaps where parasitic bugs can hide. But at Blenheim, the chief interest is testing mycelium as a building material, the first time it has been trialed at scale, says Parker. In a previous study, the Deep Design Lab assessed the impact of mycelium over a 50-year lifespan against other material like plastic, which has been proposed as the main material for 300 million boxes to be built on utility poles in the United States. Compared to plastic, mycelium would cost 15% more, but could reduce carbon emissions, energy consumption, and waste by more than 75%. But most critically, it's got really good insulating properties, Parker says. The first 3 weeks of a marsh tit's life, when it is in the nest, are a critical time to grow, says Grabowska Zhang. We want a nice fat chick, she says. If they're expending energy keeping warm rather than growing, then the feathers are going to be worse quality and they're going to be lighter than they need to be. Can the nest save rare birds? Over the coming breeding season, which starts as England warms and key foods like oak caterpillars appear in mid-April, Grabowska Zhang and Bagusta will monitor which birds prefer which shelter and how nest makers get on. Using an endoscope camera mounted on a long stick to peek through the hole, they can observe the nest uninvisibly. So, have they started nesting and then abandoned it, or are they still going? Says Parker. They will also monitor the humidity and temperature variations inside Parker's boxes and the control, as well as any signs they are failing nesters. You can count how many unhatched eggs there are. You can count how many dead chicks are left over, says Grabowska Zhang. For the monitoring team, there are two big questions. First, from the bird's point of view, relying on sensory cues that they perhaps can't perceive, are Parker's shelter preferable? Is there something that they see or smell or sense in it that makes them more likely to go in it, says Grabowska Zhang. The second, which is all important to conservation, is whether this is an adaptive choice that benefits the bird's survival, she adds. Are they going to do better, leave more descendants, and therefore, for conservation, is this going to be a better choice? Thanks for listening. I'm Ethan Gagnon.
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3: 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At 2 o'clock, we'll turn to the pages of the Belchertown Amherst Sentinel, followed by a local program from 2:30 to 3. At 3 o'clock, you'll hear Vet Minute, the weekend obituaries, Scamicide, and Bird Note. 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
4: 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This is Scott Alexander for Valley Eye Radio, and I'm reading the Journal Register for May 14th, 2026, serving Palmer, Munson, Brimfield, Holland, and Wales. In Palmer, Pathfinder recognizes 45 students in NHS ceremony by Marcello Gusmao. Last week, Pathfinder Regional Vocational Technical High School held a ceremony to recognize its inductees into the National Technical Honor Society. The ceremony began last Wednesday, May 6th, with a procession into the cafeteria set to Acoustic Breeze by Benjamin Tissot. It was followed by the Pledge of Allegiance, followed by opening comments from NHS advisor Brenda Turner and Superintendent Eric Duda. Duda said, "The thing that always makes me feel the best is that literally when I'm standing here with these students behind me who are looking out at them, I know that they are the best of the best. They are hard workers, high achievers, students that care about their future, students that care about others, students who have taken the path to professionalism and our core values extremely seriously and understand that there is so much possibility and potential. They just have to take it, and we're happy to help them and hold their hands the entire way and lead them." Duda then introduced Senator Jake Oliveira, who he described as a true champion for the school, mentioning grants that the senator has helped secure for Pathfinder in recent years. "I thought I was going to be on point tonight with Pathfinder colors," Oliveira lamented. "Then I found out it's silver and purple tonight. Pathfinder is something that is a crown jewel of our career and technical education programs in Western Massachusetts," he said. "The community partnerships that Pathfinder has with not just the 9 member communities, but throughout Western Massachusetts is unmatched. They're desperately needed right now, and it's the leadership of people like Duda and his entire team that he's built and the school committee for constantly investing there." Following the opening comments, Turner spoke about the purpose of the Honor Society, describing the values of the society, such as honesty, responsibility, initiative, teamwork, productivity, leadership, and citizenship, and the criteria for becoming a member. "Grades are one component, but we have to remember that the character traits are equally as important," Turner said. "Being a good person is at the forefront of this honor as well." Next up in Munson, Marcello Gusmao writes, "Schools celebrate diversity with Special Olympics." Friday, May 1st, was the annual District Special Olympics, which saw special needs students from Hamden-Wilbraham, Palmer, Belchertown, and Ludlow all gather at the Munson School campus for a day of athletics and inclusion. The district has been hosting the Regional Special Olympics for several years. Director of Special Education Colette Bidas is in charge of coordinating with the Special Olympics Committee and the other school districts. "It's a great day of inclusion," she said. "It really highlights all these students and the power of inclusion and empathy for students, whatever level they're at, Kids loved to participate, and they all had a great time doing it. Bidas talked about the work that she and the committee did to put on the event this year. It takes almost a full year of planning, she said. We have a committee of about 10 people who meet just about monthly starting in September to put it all together, whether it's getting nominations for athletes and partners, coordinating with schools, or planning fundraisers. The district's biggest fundraiser toward the Olympics is Munson Night Out, which features, among other things, a big raffle. Bidas said that some of the contributing restaurants will donate part of the proceeds for the event. Our new element to the Special Olympics was a stronger bond between Special Olympians and their partners. These range from game days to arts and crafts, building posters, and preparing for the events as a way to highlight athletes. When participating, student athletes have a partner with them, Bidas explained. In January, we started having monthly athlete and partner events within the school for the kids to build their relationships. This year, the school held a spirit week building up to the event, where every day of the week featured a different theme. For example, Bidas described was Inclusion is Comfortable, where students were encouraged to wear comfortable clothes or pajamas to school. We're trying to build up the highlight and highlight the excitement for all students and to raise awareness about inclusion, she said. We want to make sure we're seeing all our students for who they are and everyone can participate in their own way. Among other pictures on the front page, there's a picture of the Boy Scouts and Cub Scouts who brought flags and torches to help kick off the Special Olympics. Way to go, guys. Next up, concerns shared with Munson School Committee at meeting by Marcello Gusmeo. At last week's school committee meeting, members of the public and students from the schools spoke up about concerns affecting the school district. The meeting began with the committee and the superintendent recognizing the district teachers for National Teacher Appreciation Week. There have been some events to celebrate our teachers this week, said Superintendent Paul Foster, but I think you can never say thank you enough, and our teachers do a phenomenal job. Foster also gave a shout out to the Parent Teacher Student Association, who provided lunch to the teachers and wrote welcoming messages in chalk on the sidewalk on Monday. On behalf of the school committee, we appreciate all of our teachers and everything that they do every day for our students, said committee chair Allison Morgan. Thank you, PTSA, for supporting and making them feel a little special this week. School budget. Bob Lamb approached the committee to talk about the school budget. He said, it's always a tense time every year. Everybody knows that. It's no fun for anyone here in town. Lamb compared the average dollar amount spent per student across various different towns in the Commonwealth. The median, he found, was $27,767 per student. Munson has 810 students, according to the Department of Education, he said, and we average $22,827 per student, below the median number. Lamb noted that this is a relatively recent development, and that only a few years ago the district was above the state average in spending per student, but has since dipped below the median line. Lamb then spoke with apprehension about the upcoming annual town meeting, which was held on May 11th. We have to be good citizens, good neighbors, and responsible for what we decide here, Lamb said. Lamb said he wanted to avoid the feeding frenzy, as he called it, that happened last fiscal year, which he said was not good for the town, let alone for the school department. He described arguments over municipal spending driving neighbors apart, saying this isn't good for Munson. Our anger and our focus is directed to the wrong place, he said. Our fight is with Boston. It's not with our neighbors here in Munson. Boston has been holding back money from cities and towns for a lot of years, and it's getting worse. It's not getting better. Lamb offered praise to the superintendent for stepping up to support the district. He's got a lot on his plate to turn this thing around, he said, adding that the committee does too. Lamb ended his comments with a call to action to take this fight to legislators in the state capitol, recommending that the committee coordinate with the Massachusetts Association of School Committees to put pressure on the state legislators. They need to represent us, Lamb said. We put them in there to do a job. They need to do that job. Next up, Marcello Gusmao writes, Munson superintendent updates on evaluation evidence for entry plan. At the school committee meeting on Wednesday, May 6th, Superintendent Paul Foster presented evaluation evidence. School committee chair Allison Morgan explained that the superintendent was asked to identify priority standards when he started in the district. For the evaluation tool that the state provides, there are tons of standards, so the school committee voted on specific priority standards that we wanted the superintendent to focus on, Morgan said. These were chosen carefully by the committee based on what we felt were the biggest needs in our district and which we wanted Superintendent Foster to come in and prioritize. Foster explained that there are four students or standards in the superintendent evaluation system in the Commonwealth, which include instructional leadership, management and operation, family and community engagement, and professional culture. These standards are then expand into the further elements which the superintendent elaborated on. The indicators that the committee voted on back in the fall, that would be my priority standards for this year and curriculum and instruction, human resource management and development, fiscal systems, communication, and shared vision, Foster said. Foster also described five goals that were agreed on for him to work towards over the course of the year. He then presented about the progress the district has made on the priority standards and goals. The first goal that Foster described was effective entry and direction setting, which he described as learning a lot and listening a lot. The second goal was to maintain focus on continuous improvement, essentially as I'm coming in new, keeping it moving, Foster said. He said the third goal, financial sustainability, was a big focus all over the last several months as the school presented its budget request to the town. He said that most of those benchmarks were met, adding that the budget presentation would be familiar to the members of the school committee. The fourth goal, relative to curriculum, was the one that he said was still in progress. Lastly, he presented on his participation in the new superintendent induction program, saying that he has attended every session and completed all his assignments, and that he holds monthly meetings with his coach. I know this is my evaluation, but it's never just my work, he said. It reflects the work of a lot of people in our district, really all the people in our district, working real hard. The committee praised Foster for his efforts and discussed the potential of examining other priorities in future years. Next up in Three Rivers, St. Stan's Polish Club provides venue for local indie bands, by Marcello Gusmao. Local bands filled the Polish Club with the sound of rock music performed by five local bands. On Saturday, May 2nd, five bands were invited to perform a concert at the St. Stanislaus Polish Club, arranged by Zach Fleabot of Propolis. The event featured Newcastle Anchorman, Three Phase, 7 Minutes in Heaven, and Ow, Ouch, Owie, joining them for an evening of rock music. It was a show we put together a couple of months ago, Fleabot said. I built a rapport with the owner, asked for a date, and then hit up the bands on Instagram. Of the bands that performed on Saturday, two of them, Newcastle Anchorman and Three Phase, were from the eastern part of the state, hailing from Boston and Lowell, respectively. Fleabot said that he has played in various parts of Connecticut, including Mystic and South Whitney. We never played with any of those bands before, but we're happy to invite anyone to play. I love mixed bills because it gives you a scope of the scene, Fleabot said. Club owner Josh Hoy said that he chose to waive the usual hall fee for the event after Propolis's recent concert, as he wanted the bands that are still starting out to have a better opportunity than what he called pay-to-play venues. I'm a proponent of being a spot that won't charge young local bands to play, said Hoy. Fleabot put in the legwork as far as getting bands together. Our end was just offering a place where young or startup bands can have the opportunity to play without spending a bunch of their own money. This arrangement ended up being mutually beneficial for the club, Hoy shared, as it gave the bands an opportunity to perform for an audience while also bringing customers in to experience the club and buy from the bar. Everything I heard from our staff was that everyone who came out was very polite and very respectful, Hoy said. Venues are not easy to fund right now, so anywhere you can play is a good thing, Fleabot said. This is one of the first few times I've put the show together, and it's such a cool venue. It's a cool place with decent size, a disco ball, and a bar on the other side. A cool spot. Lots of bands have not played there before. Our next article, Munson native Stephen Slozak named 2026 Citizen of the Year. Stephen Slozak of 24 Mechanic Street, a native-born son of Munson, has been chosen as the 2026 Munson Citizen of the Year by a newly formed committee made up of past recipients of this honor. While several worthy citizens were nominated, Slozak stood out based on his long-term positive service to our community. He began giving back to Munson as a coach for several Little League teams, demonstrating how to have fun, learning life skills, and perfecting their athletic talents through practice and perseverance. The Citizen of the Year criteria seeks a citizen of Munson who continually volunteers, makes a positive difference in the lives of fellow citizens, demonstrates a willingness to energetically work with others in a positive manner, and is a person of honesty and integrity. Steve Slozak is enthusiastic about our town and its citizens and works continually towards the betterment of Munson. Steve's huge heart is a shining example of our town's motto, a town with heart. A banquet in his honor is being planned in June. Now let's go to Artworks Gallery invites artists to create a landscape. Ware. Artworks Gallery in Ware invites artists of all applied mediums from throughout the northeastern U.S. to submit works to landscape. This exhibition aims to expand or even reimagine the traditional landscape as a personal sanctuary and urges creators to consider moving beyond mere geographical representations. Ultimately, the exhibition aims to document the diverse spatial forms of escapism that we need to recharge our spirits. The deadline for entry is May 28th by midnight. The entry form and full details can be found on workshop13.org. Artworks Gallery is located at 69 Main Street. Landscape will be on display from June 27th.

0: 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The material being read is the copyright property of the publications being read. Access to this program is solely for persons who cannot read the original printed version due to a visual impairment or other disability. By continuing to listen, you confirm that you have such a condition.
1: Holyoke is now 8-8, needing one more to win to qualify for tournament this year. Also in softball, Munson softball shut out by Ludlow. The Lady Lions cruised to a 7-0 shutout victory over the Lady Mustangs. In baseball, Pioneers score first win of the season. Springfield. Pathfinder baseball defeated host SciTech 14-1 for their first win of the regular season. The Pioneers are 1-12 with just a few games remaining in the regular season. Next up, Tim Peterson, sports correspondent, writes, Boys lacrosse takes down Central. Munson. The Mustangs swept the season series against the Golden Eagles with a 10-6 victory. And for Boston Red Sox fans like me, today at 7:40 p.m., the Red Sox are versus the Kansas City Royals. Go Sox! Next up, Palmer Community Development meetings set for May 18th. The Town of Palmer's Community Development Department is hosting a meeting highlighting various projects managed by the department. Past and ongoing projects include housing rehabilitation and emergency housing rehabilitation assistance, park improvements, and public social services such as domestic violence prevention and transportation assistance for the Quaybog Connector. The department also provides winter heating assistance to Palmer residents in need. The meeting will be held Monday, May 18th at 5:30 p.m. at Horonowitz Park, located at 37 Front Street in Three Rivers, Mass. Next up in Palmer, Fanfare Brass presents patriotic music program. The Fanfare Brass presents a patriotic music program celebrating the 250th founding of our country on Sunday, June 7th at 3 p.m. at St. Paul Church, located at 1060 Central Street in Palmer, Massachusetts. The program starts 1768 to current songs, and we speak a little about the history of each song. A program / song sheet will be passed out for those who would like to sing along. Program songs include the Liberty Song, God Save Good Washington, The Girl I Left Behind, My Country Tis of Thee, British Grenadiers, Chester, Yankee Doodle, Shenandoah, and the Star-Spangled Banner. And now I have four obituaries to share. Josephine Cisco Dancero Calkins. Josephine Cisco Dancero Calkins, age 95, passed away at Chestnut Hill of East Long Meadow on April 25th. Josephine, originally from Whitefield, New Hampshire, moved with her family as a young girl to New Braintree, where they reestablished their dairy farm. Josephine is lovingly survived by her four children, Betty Ribello, Sandra Copas, Paul Dancero, and Gail Smith, behind 9 grandchildren, 11 great-grandchildren, and 3 great-great-grandchildren. A burial service is scheduled for June 6th at 11 a.m. at St. Anne's Cemetery, located at 121 East Main Street, Three Rivers. A friends and family gathering will follow at Tony and Penny's Restaurant, 18 Canterbury Lane, Ludlow, Mass. Christopher J. Clark. Christopher J. Clark passed away on May 3rd. He was born

0: On June 1, 1967, in Springfield, he was a longtime resident of Palmer and recently of Ware. Christopher graduated from Palmer High School and American International College. He worked as a sales representative in the electronics department of several retail stores. Christopher is survived by his mother, Linda, sister, Ann McDonald, sister, Lisa Lavoie, brothers, Kevin and Kenneth. Services were on May 11th at the Beers and Story Palmer Funeral Home. Burial followed in Oak Knoll Cemetery in Palmer. Charles J. Carrington, Jr., Munson. Charles J. Carrington, Jr., 72, born on September 10, 1953, passed away peacefully on May 9th. Charles proudly served his country in the United States Army for 12 years, receiving an honorable discharge. After his military service, he dedicated 25 years to his career as a machine mechanic with the United States Postal Service. Charles is survived by his wife of 26 years, Deborah. He was a proud father to sons Charles and Edward. In addition, he is survived by stepchildren and a granddaughter. Visiting hours were held May 14th at Lombard Funeral Home in Munson. Burial will be held privately at the Massachusetts Veterans Memorial Cemetery in Agawam. Cindy Lopata Dupre. Cindy Lopata Dupre, born December 2, 1957, formerly of Three Rivers and most recently of Warren, passed away peacefully at home on May 2nd. For 25 years, Cindy devoted herself to working with special needs children, a calling that defined her and reflected the kind heart she brought to everyone she met. She is survived by her sister Linda and extended family. Visitation will be Saturday, May 23rd, from 1 p.m. to 3 p.m. at the Beers and Story Palmer Funeral Home, with a service to begin at 3 p.m. Burial will follow at Four Corners Cemetery beside her father, Walter. To all of our loyal listeners, thanks for listening. This is Scott Alexander for Valley Eye Radio, reading the Journal Register, serving Palmer, Munson, Brimfield, Holland, and Wales for May 14th. Have a great day, folks.
1: 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The material being read is the copyright property of the publications being read. Access to this program is solely for persons who cannot read the original printed version due to a visual impairment or other disability. By continuing to listen, you confirm that you have such a condition.
2: Hello, this is Mary Ellen, and today I'm reading the Thursday, May 14th, 2026, Ware River News Edition. Unless otherwise specified, all stories have been written by Paulo Emmet, the editor. Now, front page stories. Vote keeps elementary school open. Warren, West Brookfield Elementary School will remain open after a motion to close the school at the Quabog Regional School Committee's meeting failed to pass. The vote came after overrides questions failed to pass at West Brookfield's annual town election. The need for an override was explained by West Brookfield Town Administrator Teresa Kofsky at the May 11th school committee meeting. In the past, the town used one-time revenues of free cash to fill the budget gap, which is not a recommended financial practice. She said the town's advisory committee and financial consultant have warned against this practice for years. Clearly, you can see the trend. There was a structural gap going back years, Kofsky said. For fiscal year 2027, Kofsky said the town was told by the Department of Revenue they could not use free cash to support their operating budget. Every year, the town and the people voted to use free cash, she said. This year was the year. There's no going back, end of quote. Because of this, all town departments have faced significant cuts in their budgets. Kofsky said the police department will lose 2 full-time police officers, part-time officers, and have reduced overtime available. The senior center will go from operating 5 days a week to 3 days. The library's budget has been cut by $40,000, which will have an impact on its certification. The highway department is cutting administrative assistant hours and more, and the Board of Selectmen will no longer have an executive assistant. The town's above minimum contribution to the Quabog Regional School District was also reduced by $100,000. There isn't a department that has not been affected by cuts, Kofsky said. Kofsky was joined by Board of Selectmen member Camille Lamka, who spoke further about the override votes. We have had 2 separate options to fund the town and the school, she said. Unfortunately, the vote didn't pass on both amounts. Lamka said the board has been working with the advisory committee to present a reduced budget to voters at the annual town meeting to be held on Tuesday, June 2nd at 6:30 p.m. She said they were able to very painfully cut approximately $500,000 from the proposed FY27 budget to date. Kofsky said there are still unknowns in the budget, which total about $300,000. Kofsky spoke about short and long-term goals to address the town's financial situation, including the establishment of financial policies. Policies need to be put in place because that's when it stops, she said of the gap. Kofsky said in the long term, the town will work to develop economic goals and continue to monitor department spending, which she said is bare bones to begin with. Kofsky said to date, there's about $17,000 remaining in free cash and another $276,000 that has been certified by the state. Kofsky said the state's unrestricted general government aid is still at the same rate it was in 2008, despite inflation. Superintendent of Schools Stephen Duff said the Senate recently released its version of the FY27 budget, and it doesn't include any increases in Chapter 70 funding of or charter school reimbursements. It was the exact same budget that the House budget had, Duff said. Quabog FY27 budget. Director of Finance and Operations Nicole Goncalves said the school district has been operating on a shoestring budget for many years. Every nickel counts. Without the passage of an override in the town of West Brookfield, the school district will move forward with March 30th version 3 of the FY27 budget. She said both towns will need to approve the budget to move forward. Goncalves said the state's funding formulas need to be corrected, but she said the process could take years and would not help the towns now. Lamica said West Brookfield's cuts would need to be deeper if the school budget was put forward. Warren Board of Selectmen member and former Finance Committee member Roy Capaco said his town would not be able to afford the assessment put forward by the school committee's budget. Warren cannot do the requested budget, he said. The money simply is not there. School district support. Duff said the last thing that anyone wants to see is one of the schools in the district close or see a reduction in staff. He said supporting the staff is the best way to benefit the students. We fight and fight and fight for our teachers, Duff said. Everybody here contributes in a small way. Several parents spoke during the public comment period, including Jordan Brooks, who has been a strong advocate for West Brookfield Elementary School staying open. Brooks attended the school himself as a child, and all of his children have also gone there. He thanked the school committee members who voted against the motion to close the school. Jean, another parent who also attended West Brookfield Elementary School herself, spoke prior to the meeting about the support her children and family received from the school staff after experiencing a house fire. That's what a small community does, she said. Doreen Pachata said a West Brookfield community advocacy group has been formed to find ways to help support the town and its needs. We have been working tirelessly, she said. We are continuously writing the state. And from where? High School Domestic Violence Task Force, educated about consent. Where, on April 16th, several members of the Ware High School Domestic Violence Task Force, along with Ware Police Officer Bryn and Ware River Valley Domestic Violence Task Force Coordinator Monica Moran were present at all four lunch periods at Ware Junior Senior High School. Students signed their names on a banner that say, "I ask for consent," and then shows their favorite way to ask for consent from a list of 12 possible questions, such as, "Is this okay with you?" Students also wrote messages of hope for survivors of domestic violence. April is Sexual Assault Awareness Month. The banner and student writings will remain on the cafeteria wall for the next couple of weeks. Also from Ware, Lamoth received Superintendent's Award of Academic Excellence. This year's recipient of the Superintendent's Award is Maya Lamoth. Lamoth is an exceptional young woman who excels academically, socially, and athletically at Ware Junior Senior High School. She is deeply respected by her peers and is someone faculty and staff can always rely on. For these reasons and many more, she was unanimously selected to receive this prestigious honor. Lamoth has consistently ranked among the top of her class and continues to demonstrate an unwavering commitment to academic excellence. Her interests range from statistics to biotechnology to pharmacy, all connected to her ultimate goal of advancing research in these fields. For Lamoth, this is more than an academic aspiration. It is a deeply personal message. She is driven to make meaningful contributions to society through innovation and discovery. Her academic achievements are complemented by her involvement in a wide range of extracurricular activities. Lamoth is a key member of the volleyball team, where her leadership and sportsmanship stand out. As a participant in both the chess club and the school's match wits team, she has developed strong strategic thinking and analytical skills. In addition, her role as student council historian and her membership in the National Honor Society reflect her leadership, integrity, and commitment to excellence. Lamoth is truly deserving of this year's award. She brings enthusiasm, positivity, and dedication to the Ware community and is a joy to be around. The Ware Public Schools are incredibly proud of all she has accomplished and look forward to seeing the many ways she will make an impact in the future. Ware. Select Board Chair Josh Kuzniar said the town is facing real challenges. "It is clear that we must face them together," he said. At the Select Board May 5th meeting, Kuzniar said many people feel frustrated about the appearance of the town's streets and the lingering impact of the closing of Bay State Mary Lane Hospital. He said these issues affect the quality of life, public health, and safety. He said the pressure is intense and unsustainable on the town's public safety personnel with the closing of the hospital. "We are going to be taking action," Kuzniar said. "We will lead with transparency and integrity, ensuring that every decision reflects the town's best interest. At the same time, we will welcome collaboration with other boards, committees, and any resident who wants to move the town forward and not backward. Together, we can make sure every voice is heard and every idea counts." Kuzniar said that it's the Select Board's responsibility to rebuild trust with residents. "I ask for your partnership, not just your presence," he said. "The road ahead may not be easy, but I am confident together we can make Ware a town we're proud to call home." Town Attorney Nicole Costanzo said a draft response to Cindy Allen Borsier's open meeting law complaint against the Select Board dated April 26 has been written. She said Borsier's complaint has a number of allegations, including agenda postings, and meeting minutes of all boards and committees. Quoting Costanza, "The allegations in the complaint don't allege any sufficiently specific violations. If you look at them, they're very broad. Not identifying specific meetings where agendas are improper or meeting minutes weren't properly created." Costanza said Borsier's complaint also alleged that meeting minutes need to be posted on the town website, but that is not a requirement of open meeting law. "The Select Board may want to encourage that, but it is not a requirement of the open meeting law," she said. Select Board Vice Chair Ken Ouellette asked Borsier if documenting her concerns with the Select Board would be better than filing the complaint with the state. Borsier said the open meeting violation complaint documents her concerns. Quoting Borsier, "I like the idea of clearing the slate. If it's documented and then the future happens again, then it just deters future behavior." Costanza said most of Borsier's allegations are untimely because they are outside of the 30-day time frame for complaints to be made. The Select Board approved the draft response to Borsier's complaint. Pilot Agreement. The Board of Assessors and the Select Board met with representatives from the senior housing complex on Church Street to discuss the payment in lieu of taxes agreement. The pilot agreement is set to expire at the end of this fiscal year. The last pilot agreement was for around $7,000 for 29 units. The new pilot would equal $29,000 in the first year or $1,000 a unit. The amount received by the town will increase 2.5% each year for the length of the pilot agreement, fiscal year 2036. Railroad Bridge Update. Town manager Stuart Begley said the Mass Central Railroad's operation manager was out of the office when he contacted her, but she should be available soon. He also, the railroad is currently for sale. Willett read an email response from Bruce Crawfield to Beckley from July 2024 regarding concerns about the condition of the railroad bridge that crosses Route 32, which states, "The railroad is aware of the bridge condition. It is inspected regularly by a professional bridging engineering firm." The letter states that the defect you have noted is not an intimate safety defect. However, please be advised, it is an item we are closely monitoring and it's scheduled for repair this calendar year. Town managers report. Beckley said further quarter tax bills should be issued by May 15th. He said the tax rate was approved with help from the Department of Revenue. He said they will hear soon about free cash amount. Beckley said about 16 interviews were held to hire 2 firefighters this fiscal year and 2 for next fiscal year. He said a listening session on localized flooding will be held at the Senior Center on May 27th. The 3-mile bridge will be closed May 18th to the 21st. For paving and removing of the center barrier. After this, the bridge will return to 2 lanes of traffic. Beckley said the bridge work should be completed by the end of the summer. Another summer road projects include East Main Street and Church Street. He said there will be community outreach about the projects in late May. Cultural Council. The Select Board accept the resignation of Lynn Rood from the Ware Cultural Council. The Board appointed Carol Bundridge to serve on the council until May 3, 2029. The Select Board tabled the reappointment of Mark Avis to the position of Veterans Agent Graves Officer. Comments and concerns. Ann Big Duck questioned how $7,500 was approved for special representation from attorney Patricia Davidson, but the amount spent has now increased to around $35,000. Beckley said the $7,500 was approved for Davidson's retainer, and the cost of her services came from the town's legal counsel account. Adoption of Select Board Procedures. Kushner's read the standard operating procedures of the Select Board, which outlined the role and authority of board members as well as the chain of communication. The Select Board will continue review of the document at a later meeting. Engagement with students. Willett said he spoke with Ware Public Schools Superintendent Michael Wood about increasing students' exposure to civics education. He said school committee chair Brian Winslow is also supportive of the Select Board working with the school district to increase knowledge of how local government works. Request for community funds. The Select Board received a request to utilize community funds provided by the Resource Waste Service of Ware to replace the wayfinding signs, which cost about $750 each. The board approved the use of $3,010 to place 4 Welcome to Ware signs with the town's motto. Water quality service. Willett said water quality perception surveys that were sent out to water users have been received and the data is being inputted. Town historian. Willett said he would like to appoint a resident of the town as the town's official historian. Interested residents can contact Beckley about the appointment. I have 2 obituaries to report on. Josephine Sisco, that's S-I-S-C-O, Dancier Calkins, 95, from East Long Meadow. Josephine Sisco Dancier Calkins, age 95, passed away at Chestnut Hill of East Long Meadow on April 25, 2026. Josephine, originally from Whitfield, New Hampshire, moved with her family as a young girl to New Braintree, where they reestablished their dairy farm. A graduate of Hardwick High School, she was an active member of the New Braintree Grange. She married Noel R. Dansera, who's deceased, and began raising her family in Gilbertville before moving to Bonsville. Her professional career included 15 years as a clerical worker at the Munson Development Center and 10 years as a real estate agent before retiring. Josephine resided in West Brookfield after her marriage to Charles A. Calkins, deceased, where they traveled the United States together. She moved to Brimfield and Ludlow before her final residence in East Long Meadow. Preceded in death by her parents, her four brothers, three sisters, two half-brothers, and four half-sisters, her first husband of 30 years, Noel R. Dansera, and her second husband of 15 years, Charles A. Calkins. She is lovingly survived by her four children, Betty and Raymond Ribello of Conway, South Carolina, Sandra and John Culpass of Belchertown, Paul and Loretta Dansereau of Belchertown, and Gail Smith of Wethersfield, Connecticut. She leaves behind nine grandchildren, 11 great-grandchildren, and three great-great-grandchildren. She is also survived by her stepson Charles, two step-grandchildren, and five step-great-grandchildren. A burial service is scheduled for June 6th at 11 a.m. at St. Anne's Cemetery, located at 121 East Main Street, Three Rivers, Mass. A friends and family gathering will follow at Tony and Penny's restaurant. And the second is from where? It's Carol Helen Winslow Koser. That's K-O-C-Z-U-R. 81. Passed away peacefully at home. She was predeceased by her husband, Stanley Koser, in 2022. Born on December 29th, 1944, in Ware, Carol was the daughter of the late Richard and Amelia Winslow. Also preceded in death by her sister, Barbara Robidoux, brother Charles Winslow, and son Paul Koser. She became a longtime employee of the Ware Public School System, where she worked in the superintendent's office. Following her retirement, she opened her accounting business, where she assisted many new and growing companies with their financial bookkeeping. She will be deeply missed by her daughter, Donna, and her husband, Randall, of Germantown, New York, and her son, Douglas Koser, and his wife, Germaine, of Hardwick. She's also a proud and adoring grandmother to four grandchildren. She was also the proud great-grandmother of five great-grandchildren. She's also survived by several nieces and nephews. The family will hold a burial and prayer service on Thursday, May 21st, 2026, at 11 a.m. in Aspen Grove Cemetery in Ware. Cibola Funeral Home of Ware is in charge of the local arrangements. St. Aloysius celebrates their 10th year with a chicken barbecue fundraiser, Hardwick. St. Aloysius Catholic School in Gilbertville is celebrating 10 years. Please join them on Saturday, June 6th at St. Mary's Church Hall in Ware from 1 to 4 p.m. for chicken barbecue sponsored by the Knights of Columbus Council 183. There will be a DJ, all sorts of fun for the kids, basket raffles of 50-50 and more. Tickets are $25 for a chicken dinner or $5 for a hot dog and chips. Purchase tickets by calling the school at 413-477-1268 or be reaching out to Megan Morrison by phone or text 978-751-1211. Selectmen continue to review ATM articles. This is by Ryan Drago. Warren, the Board of Selectmen met on May 7th and welcomed their newest elected member, Ray Capacco. During a brief discussion of reorganizing of the board, Richard Eckhacker will remain as the chair, Derek Velez will be vice chair, and Capacco will be the clerk. The board continued their review of the warrant articles and the fiscal year 2027 budget for the annual town meeting on June 11th. Town Administrator James Farrar began by giving a brief synopsis of what happened during West Brookfield's election. The town of West Brookfield had two ballot questions that both failed for overrides. To his understanding, the officials of West Brookfield are planning to address their the outcome of their election during a Quaybog Regional School Committee meeting. There are 24 articles on the warrant. Ferrara is waiting for any decisions from the board that may have to be added to the warrant. For example, Ferrara asked if there would be an article regarding the above minimum contribution for the school. Also, any additional changes the board would want to make. Ferrara did go over some of the articles that were recommended by the Capital Planning Committee. One article is for improvements to the senior center. There's also an article for a stabilization account for a new police cruiser. Article 23 will address the snow and ice deficit. The town administrator would like to get the warrant signed and closed on May 14th. That already passed, okay? The board did have some questions about the school budget. Ferrara and the school committee is meeting again soon, and they believe they're going to be working on a new budget. Ferrara said he's not seen any fine numbers as of yet and believes a lot of them are still fluid. West Brookfield is also restructuring their budget. The omnibus budget has been updated, and there are some changes to health insurance and increases that reflect new hires from the fire department. There are also two separate budgets for highway. Fire Chief Adam Lavoie spoke on some of the budget items tied to the fire department. The department has two articles on the warrant for the annual town meeting and is tied to waiting on a potential grant. If awarded, will not be received until September. Lavoie hopes the grant will be awarded and expected for this fiscal year switch. The fire chief just wanted clearance from the board if they're comfortable with the department applying for this grant. The amount being asked is $97,000 while waiting for this grant. Lavoie just wants the public understand why there will be certain line items changes. For clarification, the board asked Lavoie how the 75% reimbursement reflected in the budget. Lavoie said no money is being moved around for the full $97,000. They'll be moving around money for 25% of that amount. Lavoie said the town may have to go back for a special town meeting in November if the grant is not awarded. He said the department is not asking the town to fund to two more positions immediately. I don't want people to have a negative opinion right off the bat, Lavoie said. There's a reason why we're doing this. Town administrators report. Ferrara said he's continuing work with various departments and the finance committee on the fiscal year 2027 budget. Candidates are being sought for to fill a vacant officer position at the police department. Ferrara participated in a capital planning meeting and is working on FY27 capital requests and updating the town's capital plans. The town administrator successfully negotiated and ratified a successor agreement with the police chief. Ferrara held a grant kickoff meeting for the new Green Communities grant for a weatherization project at Warren Community Elementary School. A joint meeting of the Finance Committee and Board of Selectmen was conducted on April 11th. The FY25 town report book was finalized and a final draft was to the printer for delivery date, which is April 30th. Ferrara participated in an incident command training sponsored by MEMA and FEMA in West Boylston. He continues to work with Park and Recreation on the redesign of Cutter Park. The town was granted a time extension by the Architectural Access Board to complete the wheelchair lift project at the Shepherd Building. Ferrara has been working with the sewer commissioners and chief operator Scott Urban at the sewer plant to get a bid out for a new sludge hauling contract. The current contract is set to expire on November 1st. Ferrara put a bid packet together and all parties agree with specifications. Bids are due back by June 30th. Ferrara held a department head meeting earlier this week to discuss the annual town meeting warrant, budgets, and cybersecurity training. Ferrara said the departments are working well as a whole from a financial standpoint. Services are still intact, Ferrara said. The town is setting money aside for projects and adding in modest ways. The town is seeking bids for the River Street and Central Street projects. The board discussed allocating and use up to $2,500 in the Community Development Block Grant miscellaneous funds for a radon mitigation system at the senior center. Tests were done at the senior center and levels of radon were found in the basement area. Ferrara said there are funds available in the CDBG miscellaneous funds and project could be taken care of for about $2,500 or less. Use a portion of these funds to take care of this, Ferrara said. There are still some funds available in this account. The selectmen voted to allocate and use up to $2,500 for the radon mitigation system. Pathfinder receives a record-breaking grant by Marcelo Guzmayo. Palmer, Pathfinder Regional School District has been awarded a monumental $3.5 million grant from the state. Earlier this month, Superintendent Eric Duda attended the official announcement event and press conference in Marlboro that was hosted by Governor Maura Healey to announce the funds being awarded to Pathfinder. And there's a picture on the front page of Eric Duda and Governor Maura Healey. The funding will support the expansion of 150 career technical education seats and the repurposing of the former Cold Spring School in Belchertown as an expanded campus. Duda described the award as a transformational monument for the district. This $3.5 million award is truly game-changing for Pathfinder Tech, Duda said. We are about to embark on the largest expansion in the history of our school district, and we are honored to receive the largest grant award ever awarded to Pathfinder Tech. The new campus in Belchertown is scheduled to open in September of this year. The school promised additional updates and announcements regarding the project in the coming months as the school district prepares the campus for students. This is a tremendous opportunity, not only for Pathfinder Tech, but for the entire region, said Duda. We're ensuring that a former school building remains an active, thriving educational space while giving more students the chance to pursue rewarding career pathways. This expansion is a milestone for career technical education in Western Massachusetts, building on decades of success at Pathfinder Tech and opening new doors for students. To ensure that the new campus preserves its local roots and maintains a strong connection to the community, Pathfinder will invite Belchertown residents to help select a name for the new campus through a community survey. In addition to creating new educational opportunities, the Cold Spring location is expected to create new educational opportunities, generate local job growth, and strengthen community partnerships by preserving a valuable community asset and addressing the increased need for skilled careers. Pathfinder Tech is currently accepting applications for the 2026-2027 school year. Prospective students can apply at pathfindertech.org. I hope you've gained some information that will be helpful to you from the Ware River News. This is Mary Ellen, thanking you for listening to Valley Eye Radio. Have a good week. Thank you.
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4: Hello, everybody. My name is John Velas, and I am a Massachusetts State Senator for the 2nd Hamden and Hampshire District. I'm so happy to be with you here today, and you're listening to Valley Eye Radio.
5: Good day. This is Rich Orsino with Valley Eye Radio, reading from the May 14th, 2026 edition of the Belchertown Granby Amherst Sentinel. Starting off at the front page. The Granby Select Board hopefuls are split on regionalization. Granby Select Board candidates Rosemarie Rosen and Jeff Lawson outlined contrasting approaches to school regionalization and town finances during a recent forum, each arguing their experience make them best positioned to guide the town through the upcoming challenges. Speaking to voters ahead of the May 18th town election, Rosen and Lawson agreed Granby faces mounting financial pressure from health insurance to school and infrastructure costs, but they drew sharp distinctions on whether regionalization of the schools should be on the table, and how best to protect core services without overburdening taxpayers. Candidates for other positions included Richard Bombardier, Mail Wakolowicz are running for one seat in the Board of Health. Greg A. Leonard is running uncontested for a three-year board on the assessors. Nita Abbott is running uncontested for a five-year seat on the planning board. Trevor Agostino is running uncontested for a three-year seat on the school committee. Matthew Skipton is running uncontested for a three-year seat at the Commissioner of Burial Grounds. Nita Abbott, Paul Bollier, Candice Ribeiro, and Angela Chagnon are running three seats for three-year terms as library trustees. Now, Louis Davis Freeman is running unopposed for a one-year seat as a library trustee. Rosin leans on state finance education experience in a bid for Granby Select Board. Rosin, a relative newcomer to Granby with decades of state and municipal experience, pitched herself as the candidate best prepared to navigate complex budgets. She told voters she once managed a $300 million budget and 10,000 employees in Boston, negotiating with 26 bargaining units, mostly on television and in the newspapers. She later served as Assistant Deputy Comptroller in New York's Division of Municipal Affairs, working with both the smallest towns and the largest municipalities on the cost of things like trash collection, paving, snow removal, unlicensed dogs, and problems that beset their towns and villages. Rosin also pointed to her local service as a volunteer and elected library trustee. She said Granby really felt the most comfortable and really inviting when she chose a new home. On regionalization, Rosin took a cautious exploratory stance, drawing on her work with the New York State Board of Education and the Board of Regents. She called it very sensitive and a complicated issue, tied deeply to held beliefs about local schools. It's a word that's fraught with emotion, but it's something that can be looked at thoughtfully. Rosin said, regionalization does not automatically save money, she warned. But in the face of potential cuts to sports, arts, and other programs, you might consider partnering with other districts if you want to protect your curriculum. In her closing, Rosin praised Lawson personally, but argued her background fits the moment. I have the exact kind of experience and expertise in finance and human resources where my specialties fit. I'm the right candidate for this moment. Now Lawson, the other candidate, leans on decades of local public safety service, and he rejects regionalization. Lawson, who is a 31-year resident in Granby, framed this campaign around long-standing local ties and hands-on public service. I'm 56 years old, said Jeff Lawson, noting both his children attended Granby schools from kindergarten through grade 12, received an excellent education. He's a retired Connecticut correction officer. He also served as a part-time Granby police officer for 10 years and now works as a 9/11 dispatcher on the evening shift. Public service is nothing new to me. I've served the community for many years. I've lived here, I love the town, and I want to continue serving as your next select board member. Lawson said he does not view himself as a politician. My intention is to serve the town as a leader. The select board should be a board of leaders, and that's what I feel I bring to the community. On the budget, Lawson said Granby's in better shape than the nearby communities, citing South Hadley's fiscal turmoil. We have to address things. We have to also put more pressure on Beacon Hill, the governor, to get us more state funding. Lawson also called on residents to engage more fully in town meetings. It's unfortunate when you only see 100 to 150 people at a town meeting. We have a very unique form of government here in Granby, and people need to take advantage of it. Now, a major plank of Lawson's platform is tackling health care costs, which he describes as absolutely killing us. There was a nearly 13% increase last year. I work for the town, I see what the costs are, I see what my co-workers pay, and it's not sustainable. It's also not sustainable for the town. They pay the lion's share of health care. Still, he added, I'm cautiously optimistic. Lawson devoted substantial time to the future of the Granby Junior Senior High School, which he called the challenge. Don't judge a book by its cover. Get past the brick and mortar, get past the facade, and once you enter the front doors of that school, you find yourself in an excellent district that provides quality education. He outlined four options: doing nothing, regionalization, renovating or demolishing, and building a new school. On regionalization, Lawson was firmly opposed based on what he knows. Currently, I'm not in favor of it. I think learning should be local, pointing to his children's top-tier education. He added that he worries regionalization would disconnect ourselves from our children's learning. We need to make education a priority. Lawson said he's open to information about potential regionalization partners and models, but insisted any discussion can not be just put on dollar signs. Now, a full rebuild of the high school appears out of reach. It would cost $80 to $100 million without a big windfall in income. If that ever became feasible, it should include vocational programs so the town could bring vocational back to Granby rather than paying to send students to regionalization of vocational schools. Well, that kind of wraps up a quick view at the people running for select board in the town of Granby, Rawson and Larson. On a more artistic note, over in Belchertown, the Belchertown Community Band has been a town staple for 40 years. Established back in 1986, the band was formed by Michael Bauer, the Belchertown High School band director at the time, and a Pennsylvania transplant with a background in community bands. The group of citizens realized that there was a need for the love of music to continue in town, said Melissa Hurst, the president of the board of directors for the Belchertown Community Band. Hurst is a public interest lawyer, public legal services attorney, and French horn player in the band. It started off as quite a small kind of ragtag bag of musicians, bundle of musicians, Hurst said. We skipped 2020 and came back with an abbreviated schedule in 2021, but we love being a part of the town. Passion was the key takeaway, as Hurst described the BCB and mentioned that band players from all walks of life, from different age brackets, and even from different states. Hurst mentioned that there are active members from places as far as Connecticut and Worcester that contribute their talents. Practice is comprehensive over the 8-week session, 4 weeks of rehearsal twice a week with Tuesday rehearsals and Thursday concerts on the common. If there's bad weather for those concerts, we go to the Belchertown High School. And then we have a Sunday concert. If the weather doesn't cooperate with us, then it's canceled. But it's a nice way to bring our community together. The Belchertown Community Band plays only one event during the season, the Memorial Day service at the Quabbin Ceremony, a commemoration described by Hurst as a service which recognizes not just the lost war debt from the four towns, but also what those four towns gave to support the water needs of our Commonwealth. Unlike many community bands, the BCB doesn't have a direct affiliation with the town. The band is a nonprofit that receives grant funding from the Belchertown Cultural Council, which in part receives their funds from the Massachusetts Cultural Council. The band also partners with schools to use their space, compensate the custodians for their time, and they also rent space on the Belchertown Common. It really is a community, said Hurst. I'm there with retired folks, with college students, with middle school students, nurses, directors, accountants, farmers, really anyone and everyone who loves music and loves performing and building something together can participate. Legacy is an essential part of the BCB. Multiple generations have contributed to the band, with current members brought into the fold that were once children of former players and concert attendees. Hurst mentioned that three generations of players once played in the same section, all trumpeteers by her recollection. It spirals them into wanting to learn about other things. They're like, well, this person wrote that song. My nephew Jack was telling me about Henry Mancini wrote this one. He also wrote this one. It's cute. It's really cute. The band serves as a common ground for the entire community, a means of connecting people regardless of their ethnicity, education, orientation, or other forms of identity. Hurst said, I'm really hoping that it continues to bring our community together in times that are so divisive. When the tenor of the national conversation is so angry and aggressive that we can recognize that there are things that much more brings us together than divides us. Yeah, it's a band. It's a community. And for us, that's kind of everything. You have a home here. So if you live in Belchertown or the surrounding areas, maybe you can take in one of their Tuesday or Thursday night practice concerts. Something to do. Obituary. Lynn Ann Girton, age 68, passed away on May 3, 2026. She was born on May 20, 1957. Lynn was the cherished daughter of the late George and Barbara Casey Robert. A proud graduate of Granby High School, class of 1975, Lynn dedicated many years of her professional life to the Family Resource Center at PNH, where she served as the director before retiring. Lynn had a passion for gardening and a particular fondness for Christmas, a holiday she celebrated with great enthusiasm. In addition to her parents, Lynn is predeceased by her two beloved sons, George and Charles Rock, and her brother, William Robert. She leaves behind her loving partner, John Panzetti, her dear sister, Nancy Archibald, and her three treasured children, Tyler, Christian, and Charlie Rock, all of whom she loved dearly. Visitation will be held on Monday, May 18th from 9 to 11, followed by a Catholic service at 11 a.m. at the Beers and Story Funeral Home. The family will hold a private burial at their convenience. That concludes this week's obituaries and death notices. Oh, quick rundown of some local high school sports. Seasons are winding up as the school year comes to a soon-to-be-ending in June. The Pacers take down the host Rams. After outscoring their previous opponents 39-0, the Chicopee High School girls softball team found themselves locked in a closely contested battle with the suburban East League foe Granby. The Lady Rams from Granby had the potential tying run on score in the bottom of the seventh inning. However, the Lady Pacers escaped with an exciting 8-6 victory on a very windy afternoon at Granby High School. The road win improved the Lady Pacers' overall record to a perfect 14-0. Remember, they're from Chicopee. They also had a 10-0 league record. The Lady Rams' softball record was 11 wins, 3 losses on the season, 8-2 in the league. Also very good. Over in Belchertown, the boys Orioles lacrosse team picked up a couple of wins. Last Thursday and Friday, Belchertown High School boys lacrosse grabbed a pair of wins. The Orioles defeated Central 7-2 at home, followed by a 6-3 road win against Lenox. The Orioles' record is still just 5 wins, 9 losses, and below the top 32 in Division III. They'll need to win the rest of their schedule to possibly finish at 500 and get a shot at the state playoffs. Orioles defeated Holyoke for a playoff spot. Last Monday night, Belchertown High School's boys volleyball team defeated Holyoke by a score of 3-1. Belchertown's record is 8 wins, 9 losses on the season. They're looking to make 500 to make the state tournament, while Holyoke fell to a record of 1 win, 14 loss on the season. While never say die, last Monday afternoon at Forest Park, Pathfinder boys baseball defeated host SciTech by a score of 14-1 for their first win of the regular season. The Pioneers are now 1 win, 12 losses with a few games remaining in the regular season, but they do have that one win to look back at. That wraps up local high school sports for the week. And over at the Lions Club, the Granby Lions Club held the drawings for their 120 club fundraiser at our Lions meeting back on April 21st. First prize, $250, went to Roger Jones. Second prize winner, Connor O'Shea. And the third prize winner was Odette Dardine. The Granby's Lions Club appreciates the support of all those who purchased tickets for this fundraiser, and the proceeds will be used for the support of their vision and their scholarship programs. Local original tag sale returns. St. Francis Parish of Belchertown is excited to announce that the original annual St. Francis Giant Tag Sale returns to the Belchertown Town Common on Saturday, August 8th from 8 to 2. The nearly 40-year-old sale is the parish's major fundraiser for the capital campaign for the new parish center on the Javish Street campus. The parish is focused on replacing the aging 100-plus-year-old former church, which now operates as the St. Francis Parish Center on the Belchertown Common, with a new, efficient, comprehensive structure. Now, in contrast to the scheduled townwide tag sale, all items will be on sale through the categorized display on the Town Common. The St. Francis Giant Tag Sale is truly one-stop shopping for perusing over 16 departments of goods, all in one location. Buyers will also be able to purchase a delicious grilled burger, hot dog, or grab a thirst-quenching beverage at the open-air food booth underneath the maple trees. After volunteers spend hundreds of hours sorting and boxing, the many donated items become the treasured inventory of the well-organized and departmentalized St. Francis Parish Grant Tag Sale. They'll occupy nearly half of the town common and the interior of the existing parish center. That's on August 22nd. The giant tag sale experience resembles the large, well-thought-out department stores of days gone by. When interested donors are searching for their personal treasures for donation possibilities, the tag sale team encouraged donors to consider the following items: bed and table linens, craft items, hardware, kitchenware, luggage, backpacks, handbags, children's clothes up to size 2T, small working appliances, working lamps, toys, pictures, frames, holiday decorations, hand tools, yard tools, jewelry, shoes, books, sporting goods, children's books, baby gear, now small but not upholstered furniture, knickknacks, and collectibles. Now the following items are not accepted. Just give you a heads up. Partially used candles, cookbooks and books, clothing, pillows, cribs, car seats, and large furniture items. All items from the acceptable list that are donated will only be received if they're clean and in working condition. Don't use this as an opportunity to throw your trash out. The team requests that all donors clear all donated items of storage, dust, bugs, mold, and critter residue. All donors and their donations will be greeted by a volunteer worker, as they have for every year for the last 40 years. The dedicated volunteer army looks forward to joyfully serving their customer clients. Now, collection dates and times will soon be released, but remember, it's going to be on the Town Common, Saturday, August 22nd, from 8 to 2 p.m. Don't forget, the Lions Club is holding their meatball sub sales on Saturdays. Nothing like getting caught off guard last month when they sold out their entire supply of meatball grinders before noon, so get there early. They apologize for those who are unable to grab one, and as a result, they're going to be upping their inventory. They're going to prepare over 200 grinders for our Saturday sale. As always, we'll be set up on the grounds of the Belchertown United Church of Christ on Park Street, and we'll begin serving 12-inch meatball subs with sauce and mozzarella cheese. Come on out and support our Lions Club fundraising efforts, knowing that all proceeds will support charities close to home. And a reminder, the Quahbog Valley Relay for Life is on May 30th on the Belchertown Common from 10 to 10. It's a 12-hour marathon. We're looking for more teams, more participants, and more survivors for the event. If you wish to form a team in memory or honor of someone, please call 800-227-2345 and get your team registered. 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Scroll down to where it says Join Eleanor's Team. You can donate on this link also. If you're a cancer survivor and you want to join us on May 30th so we can honor you, you need to be registered for our event, and you can do so by calling 800-227-2345. Registered survivors will get a free survivor shirt. There will be many things to do on May 30th. There will be a big craft fair with more than 60 vendors, a touch of truck display at the McCarthy's end of the common, a gift basket sale in the old town hall where there will be lots of baskets for you to win, canine demonstrations, face painting, photographer will take your picture and you can get it right away, food trucks and more. Come and check this event out. This is a fundraiser for the American Cancer Society, and we hope to be able to donate a lot of money to the American Cancer Society for this event. If you wish more information, go to the email. You can email ctellie@juno.com. That's ctellie@juno.com. Hope to see you on May 30th at 10 a.m. on the Common. And the Belchertown Library, sales looking forward. With the library's basement not available at this time, the Friends of the Live Clapp Memorial Library is still searching for a new location to hold future book sales. Finding a different space other than a library to hold book sales is a real challenge. The space needed would have to be safe for the public use and include enough area where books can be stored, sorted, and displayed. Also, there's a matter of how and where books could be donated. That requires resolution. The Belchertown Library is currently unable to accept or store any more donations. Be assured, the Friends of the Library are trying their best to find a solution. There are not a lot of options, but they have not given up, and thank you for the patience while we get this all sorted out. And Pathfinder Regional School District has been awarded a monumental $3.5 million grant from the state. Last week, Superintendent Eric Duda attended the official announcement event and press conference in Marlboro that was hosted by Governor Mara Healey to announce the funds being awarded to Pathfinder. The funding will support the expansion of the 150 career technical education seats and the repurposing of the former Cold Spring School in Belchertown as an expansion

0: 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The material being read is the copyright property of the publications being read. Access to this program is solely for persons who cannot read the original printed version due to a visual impairment or other disability. By continuing to listen, you confirm that you have such a condition.
1: Location is expected to create new educational opportunities, generate local growth of jobs, and strengthen community partnership by preserving a valuable community asset and addressing the increased need for skilled career training. This is a win-win situation. Duda emphasized that the expansion is intended to significantly increase access to career technical education opportunities. So, if a student from Palmer, Munson, Belchertown, Granby, Ware, Warren, Oakham, Hardwick, or New Braintree wants a career technical education, now's the time to apply. Pathfinder Fat Tech will have a seat and space available for you next school year beginning in September. We're ready to prepare students for direct entry into the high-wage career, college, military service, or anything else they aspire to. The 150-seat expansion is possible thanks to the Cold Spring Expanded Campus in Belchertown and represents the largest single student expansion in the school's history. Duda reported that the initiative is being completed without incurring any debt to the 9-member towns, as well as without major capital requests and without immediate impacts to local taxpayers. The strategic initiative is being accomplished solely through strategic financial planning, along with grant funding secured from the Commonwealth of Massachusetts. Support for this planned expansion has been comprehensive and widespread. Duda, now in his 5th year as superintendent and his 20th year serving the district, has made strategic long-term planning a strength of his leadership. In recent years, the district has received record levels of funding, including over $5 million in competitive grant funding to increase student access, purchase equipment, renovate facilities, and add square footage to support expansion efforts, and an additional $1.5 million to support new adult and continuing education programs. Compared to other school districts in the region that are struggling with budget cuts, declining enrollment, and closures, Pathfinder is a notable exception with its record levels of enrollment, carries no debt, and requesting no major capital funding from member towns. Duda described Pathfinder as a model for what's possible in education throughout the region. As a graduate from Pathfinder himself, Duda said he understands firsthand the life-changing opportunities this model of education can provide. Pathfinder Tech is already a school. It belongs to the students and families of the 9-member towns. There's no need for members. School districts to waste money, time, and resources on introductory, elective-type career courses like the ones occurring in the towns of Palmer and Munson, Duda said. You don't need to try to duplicate with an introductory version of what we already offer. Instead, remember, Pathfinder Tech is already the town school, and students are now guaranteed to have a seat available for them. Duda recommended the towns encourage students to apply and take advantage of the career and technical educations that should be available. In addition to Governor Healey, the event was attended by Lieutenant Governor Kim Driscoll, Secretary of Education Stephen Strike, and Commissioner of Education Pedro Martinez. Pathfinder Tech plans to continue pursuing funding sources to support the expansion of capacity with grants from the Healey administration. It's looking for applications, so if you're a student or you know a student who's looking to try a technical career or in the trades, that's your place to go. Also, we don't have enough time to cover the candidates running for selectmen in depth. We're going to do a quick canvas of them so you know at least who's running. Candidate for re-election, Lessa Lassard Pearson. She's seeking re-election to the Belchertown Select Board. She's been a long-term public leader and community advocate. She has over 30 years' experience of bringing people together. Why are you running for this position? If you're seeking re-election, what qualifies you? She loves Belchertown and believes deeply in the community. Another candidate, Mike McMorrow. He's called Belchertown home since he was a child and now raising his own family here with his wife Emily and four other children. He cares deeply about preserving the strong sense of community. Question to Mike, why are you running for election? If you're seeking re-election, what qualifies you? I'm running because Belchertown is home and decisions made here directly impact my family, neighbors, and taxpayers. As vice chair of the finance committee and a senior financial manager,

0: I bring experience in budgeting, long-term planning, and possible responsible decision-making, while understanding the real-life impact these decisions have. Another candidate, Heidi Guttenkest. She's running for a school committee chair. I'm the current school committee chair and have served on the committee for some time. I'm seeking re-election to continue supporting the students, families, and educators. I'm running for re-election because I deeply care about the children of Belchertown and want to improve their educational experience. Communication and transparency within the district have improved greatly over the past 6 years, and I'm proud that our partnership with BCTC allows a public meeting to be recorded and aired so students can stay informed. Hope Gardenier. She's an educator who works in multiple districts around the valley and a consultant who has assisted schools around the state. She claims to have a unique perspective on how schools operate. With the graduating senior and eighth grader in the district, I'm personally invested. I'm running for school committee because I believe that I have the skills and experience needed on the board right now, and because I want to serve the community. I have a strong record of service in Belchertown as a former Board of Health member, Agricultural Commission member, and former BPS substitute and volunteer. I'm a current Belchertown Education Foundation member and a member of the Fair Exhibit Hall Committee. Another candidate running, Josh Wallace. I have lived in Belchertown for 18 years and have children in the schools. My family and I love everything about living in this big little town. I was on the school committee several years ago and respected every minute of it. The trust the community put in me to make decisions for their child's education was an honor. I'm running for school committee again because I feel the school committee has forgotten that its focus is on the children, school community, and community. Schools create our next wave of citizens in this great country, and we need to remember that the staff at the schools work hard to educate, encourage, and support our kids to become the next generation of leaders. Okay, to summarize, school committee people running are Heidi Guttenkest, Hope Gardenier, and Josh Wallace. Select people running are Leslie Lassard Pearson and newcomer Mike McMorrow. Don't forget to get out and vote and go to the town meeting. Coming things happening at the Clapp Memorial Library. There's going to be a plant swap Tuesday, May 19th, 6 to 7. Tote bag drive. Update. Tote bag drives for good donation drive is going great. Thank you for those who have already purchased bags. For adults, transform your yard to support pollinators. Those are bees, I guess. Tuesday, May 19th, 7 to 8. Love and Loss After Wounded Knee. Book talk with Julie DeBrow. Wednesday, May 27th. Well, that kind of wraps up some of the highlights of the Belchertown Granby Amherst Sentinel, which was published on May 14th by Trilly Publications and presented to you by Valley Eye Radio. Thank you for the privilege of your time, and I hope you have a great week.
1: 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The program normally scheduled at this time is unavailable today. 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
2: I am reading from National Geographic. This is written by Daryl Austin, posted December 16, 2025. This one is entitled, "The Wrong Pillow Can Wreck Your Sleep. Science can help you find the right one." Your pillow is one of the most powerful tools to help you fall asleep, stay asleep, and even ease your pain and improve posture during waking hours. If you've ever blamed a lousy night's rest on stress, room temperature, or your mattress, you might be overlooking the smallest and arguably most influential piece of your sleep setup, your pillow. It may look like a basic rectangle of fluff, but sleep scientists say your pillow is one of the most powerful levers you have for regulating how quickly you fall asleep, how deeply you stay asleep, and how your neck, spine, breathing, and brain function long after you wake. Sleep is a vulnerable state, and the brain and body need to register a sense of safety and security before allowing the transition, and physical comfort from your pillow and bedding is a powerful cue for that safety signal, says Wendy Troxell, a senior behavioral sleep scientist at the RAND Corporation. The right pillow can also ease common complaints like neck pain, back pain, and headaches by supporting the spine's natural curvature and by creating what clinical psychologist and sleep specialist Michael Breas calls a no-pressure sleep system. Compelling peer-reviewed research, parentheses, beyond what pillow manufacturers want you to think, close parentheses, shows additional effects on sleep efficiency, oxygen flow, posture, and even next-day cognitive performance. Here's what the science is telling us about why your pillow plays such an outsized role and how choosing the right one can meaningfully improve both your nights and your days. How your pillow affects how quickly you fall asleep and your sleep quality. Research consistently shows that pillow height and firmness are two of the strongest predictors of sleep quality and the development or avoidance of sleep problems. If a pillow is too high or too firm, Troxell explains, the neck is forced into excessive forward bending. If it is too low or too soft, the neck drops backward or sideways. Either position, she says, can strain muscles, compress joints, disrupt airway openness, and can lead to micro-arousals throughout the night that fragment sleep and worsen pain and next-day functioning. The right pillow, by contrast, helps the body settle into alignment. A well-fitting pillow helps you achieve a natural neck position and allows for tissue relaxation and recovery overnight, explains Matthew O'Rourke, a physical therapist at Simmons University who teaches about sleep-related movement disorders. Pillow material plays an important role because it influences subjective comfort and determines whether alignment is maintained once you fall asleep. A properly fitted and filled pillow can also reduce muscle aches, improve temperature regulation, and minimize pain signals, conditions, Breas notes, that help the brain transition into sleep more quickly. It can also help you stay asleep longer and spend more time in slow wave and REM sleep, the stages associated with physical repair, learning, and emotional processing. A supportive pillow can also reduce nighttime awakenings that interfere with these deeper, more restorative sleep stages, said Roz Dasgupta, a pulmonary and sleep medicine physician at Huntington Memorial Hospital in California. Research supports this connection, showing that pillow comfort directly influences the quality of rest people have. It's so important that among the 50% of participants who reported poor sleep quality in one study, all of them cited pillow comfort as a significant contributing factor. How your pillow affects sleep disorders. Pillows also influence breathing in ways many sleepers rarely consider. For instance, your pillow's height, contour, and firmness all affect how open your airway stays during sleep. This is why Troxell notes that for people who snore or who have mild to moderate sleep apnea, using a pillow that keeps the head and neck gently elevated and aligned, rather than sharply bent forward or backward, has been shown to reduce sleep-disordered breathing and improve sleep quality. O'Rourke agrees, noting that the evidence regarding excessive neck extension while sleeping is fairly conclusive for its impact on narrowing the airway and impacting breathing. Sleeping on an unsupported pillow, he adds, also increases the likelihood that the tongue will fall backwards and partially block the airway, which can worsen snoring in some individuals. These mechanisms help explain why studies examining the use of specific materials, head positioning, or pillows that encourage side sleeping often reveal reductions in sleep apnea and airway collapse events. Still, pillows alone cannot treat more advanced sleep apnea or other serious sleep disorders. It is important to speak to your health care provider if you have symptoms of sleep apnea to ensure that you have the appropriate treatment plan, says Rebecca Robbins, a sleep scientist at Brigham and Women's Hospital in Massachusetts. How your pillow affects you for the rest of the day. Your pillow also shapes how well your body functions during the day, in part because when your neck and spine are properly aligned, it helps relax muscles, maintain an open airway, and reduces pain so you wake up feeling rested, says Geet Paul, director of interventional pain medicine at the George Washington University School of Medicine. This especially matters because poor alignment compounds over time, potentially increasing inflammation, impairing mobility, contributing to tension headaches, tightening the shoulders, and worsening chronic neck pain. It also affects your posture. And because deep sleep is essential for memory consolidation, immune function, metabolic regulation, and emotional processing, Dasgupta notes that anything that disrupts it can impair next day cognitive performance, including executive function, concentration, mood, productivity, reaction time, and overall energy. How to choose and care for the right pillow for you. Well, no single pillow height or material works for everyone. There are several evidence-based principles that can help guide the decision. The first is recognizing how you sleep. When picking a pillow, the most important consideration is your sleeper position, advises Robbins. Whether you are a back, stomach, or side sleeper dictates the type of pillows that we recommend. From there, determining the appropriate loft, parentheses, pillow height or thickness, close parentheses, is key. Ideally, the pillow size should be proportionate to the individual's body size, shoulder width, and anatomy, advises Troxell. Side sleepers generally require the most loft. Back sleepers do best with medium loft. And stomach sleepers often need a very low loft or none at all. If you sleep on your stomach, look for a thin or soft pillow, advises Dasgupta. Adjustable pillows can also allow people to fine-tune height, adds O'Rourke. And because it's difficult to gauge your own alignment while lying down, he suggests asking a partner to take a photo so you can assess whether your neck appears straight, bent forward, or tilted backward. Paul notes that you also need to take your mattress into account when determining loft, because a soft mattress allows the body to sink and often pairs better with a lower pillow, while a firm mattress keeps the body elevated and may require a taller pillow to maintain neutral alignment. Upgrading your pillow's fill material can further influence support and comfort. Memory foam, latex, rubber, and spring pillows have all demonstrated supportive benefits in research. And studies comparing traditional feather pillows and generic polyester pillows against orthopedic or memory foam pillows show that the latter are more likely to preserve the natural cervical curve, regulate temperature, and improve subjective sleep quality. Foam materials also tend to provide more consistent support throughout the night, adds Stephen Dering, a physical therapist and orthopedic clinical specialist at Massachusetts General Hospital. But latex is another option, he adds, because it tends to be a more responsive feel to provide support to the neck without the sinking feeling of memory foam that some sleepers dislike. These more stable materials may also help reduce strain on spinal nerves, minimize rotator cuff tension, lessen daytime back pain, and decrease morning stiffness. Pillow maintenance plays a crucial role as well. Dasgupta notes that dirty pillows and pillowcases accumulate dust mites, skin cells, mold, and allergens, factors that can worsen congestion, trigger breathing problems, irritate skin, and subtly disrupt sleep. To minimize these effects, pillowcases should be washed weekly, and pillows should be cleaned every few months and replaced every 1 or 2 years, Troxell says. Although high-quality latex or foam pillows may last longer. Paul recommends a quick fold test to determine whether yours is overdue for replacement. If it doesn't spring back, it's probably time to replace it. And Robbins adds that using a hypoallergenic pillowcase cover is a trick to keep dust mites at bay. Ultimately, she says, the best way to find the right pillow is to try multiple materials and thicknesses to determine which feels most comfortable and supportive to you. It's likely that trial and error will be required, echoes her work. But with diligent effort and reevaluation, individuals can often find well-fitting pillows without paying exorbitant costs. I've been reading about pillows from National Geographic. I hope you have a very good day. I am reading from the National Geographic. This article is entitled, These Surprising Early Symptoms May Be Linked to Alzheimer's. From financial woes to a declining sense of smell, issues that seem unrelated to memory can signal a dementia diagnosis in someone's future. The article was written by Merrill Davids Landau, and it was published May 4, 2026. It might seem like someone with Alzheimer's disease or another form of dementia wakes up one morning and suddenly struggles to remember important information. But scientists know that what precedes these first memory symptoms is more complex. As long as a decade before memory impairment appears, tendrils of the disease are already subtly taking hold. During this time, a lot of people have no obvious cognitive symptoms, but actually brain changes are occurring, says Yun Zhang, a social medical scientist who researches the condition at Columbia University. These changes may even precede the amyloid plaques detected in imaging tests that are a known hallmark of Alzheimer's. With an estimated 6 million Americans currently experiencing some form of dementia, and twice that number expected as the population ages, scientists are urgently focusing on these less visible changes. Some are exploring brain imaging and gut biopsies for other markers that might reveal earlier dementia signals. Others are seeking clues in the blood. Researchers at Washington University in St. Louis, recently reported that a protein linked to Alzheimer's disease can estimate within a few years when some people develop noticeable symptoms. Still, more research is needed before these tests can predict who might come down with the disease and precisely when they may start to experience memory loss. In the meantime, experts are working to link other physical or social signs that may appear years before a faltering memory. None of these definitively indicate that dementia is on the way. Thyroid, vitamin deficiency, and other treatable health issues could be behind some of the changes. But especially when they occur in combination, these factors could offer important clues that should trigger further evaluations by physicians, perhaps even leading to earlier diagnoses. Here are five changes scientists have discovered that might surprise you. Mismanaged finances. People with dementia often forget to pay their bills. Still, it was unexpected when researchers documented in 2020 that missed payments can begin a full 6 years before a diagnosis. A newer study has since revealed that the financial shifts are even more expansive and complex. During those same 6 years, people also give away more money than they can afford, and they become increasingly susceptible to scams. They're also more likely to make risky investments. People who for years have had a well-diversified portfolio suddenly start thinking it's a great idea to move their entire retirement account into a stock somebody gave them a hot tip about, said Lauren Nicholas, a geriatrics professor at the University of Colorado, who co-authored the study. Wealth often drops significantly during these pre-diagnosis years, according to the study, which analyzed credit reports and other financial data. This is especially alarming because in the coming years, you're going to be diagnosed with a very expensive medical condition, and your body is basically preparing for you for that by destroying your finances, Nicholas says. Second, ongoing weight loss. Unexpected weight loss can be a symptom of many conditions, including serious ones like cancer. Once doctors rule out those concerns, though, they may brush off the issue. That could be a mistake, Zhang says. Researchers have long observed a link between low body mass and dementia, but a study Zhang published in 2024 found that what's important may not be total weight so much as its downward trajectory. Weight loss often begins a decade before a dementia diagnosis in both men and women, her study found, a process that accelerates in the 2 to 4 years prior. Numerous factors may be involved, Zhang speculates, including a possible loss of appetite or reduced energy for cooking. It's also possible the weight loss itself accelerates the mental processes. Studies have shown, for example, that leptin levels, a hormone involved with hunger, are implicated in cognitive decline. 3. Subtle language changes. 7 years before an Alzheimer's diagnosis, people can already show subtle changes in the complexity of their speech, according to research published in the journal The Lancet. When computers analyzed data from a large longitudinal study of some 1,200 participants, they found certain speech changes that could predict with 74% accuracy who will get the disease. One test segment, for example, employed a picture description task widely used in dementia diagnosis, where people are asked to describe a drawing of a boy falling off a kitchen stool as he reaches for a cookie jar, his sister and mother nearby. Some people who passed the test nonetheless displayed signs that were later linked with a memory disorder, such as writing their answers in short telegraphic sentences that omitted articles like a and the. Descriptions were also less precise. Rather than using exacting terms like mother and son, they often employed generics like woman and boy. Next, reduction in sense of smell. People can reduce their sense of smell due to the normal process of aging. Medications like beta blockers, viral infections, most famously COVID-19, and other medical conditions can also inhibit someone's ability to pick up aromas or fragrances. While a decrease in odor detection does not automatically indicate coming cognitive disease, it can do so. For each point lost on a 16-point sniff test, one study's participants had a 22% higher risk of a subsequent Alzheimer's diagnosis. Why might this happen? A 2025 analysis of brain images and tissue samples in both mice and people show that immune cells in the brain may mistakenly decide nerve fibers linking to the processing center for smell are unneeded and attack them, thereby dismantling these crucial connections. It remains unclear why the immune system erroneously targets the cells in these individuals. Next, significant mood shifts. Apathy, irritability, impulsiveness, emotional volatility, and even clinical depression or anxiety can be signs of coming cognitive decline. All the time, we may think the person has developed depression, but over the next couple of years, they have difficulty with memory. The picture of their diagnosis becomes clearer, said Lee Marin, chief of geriatric psychiatry at Mount Sinai Behavioral Health Center in New York. Treating the depression itself is still important for improving quality of life, she notes. More than half of the cognitively normal people in one study developed at least one mood symptom in the years leading to a memory diagnosis. Studies like this led the authors of a review article a few years ago to conclude that behavior change is widespread in the pre-dementia stage and is closely associated with the progression of cognitive impairment. The subtle brain changes, including inflammation and emergency plaque tangles, inevitably evolve in the shifting emotions. But there's also a component of the person noticing that something is not right, which could agitate them, Marin says. She thinks that most likely both the physical and emotional aspects are involved in changing mood. What patients and their families can do. Whether progression can be stopped once someone observes these early signs isn't yet known. But there may be cognitive benefits from improving overall health at any time, but especially when someone notices any of these symptoms, Marin says. Eating a diet of whole foods and limited sugars and incorporating stress management and group social support, among other things, has been shown to slow dementia progression. Exercise strengthens a leaky blood-brain barrier that may improve brain health, a new animal study revealed. And the health conditions that influence heart disease also impact the brain. High blood pressure in midlife, for example, has been associated with increased odds of later dementia. Thus, discuss any physical, social, or behavioral alterations you notice in yourself or a family member with your physician, since this may trigger further evaluations, Marin says. Doctors don't routinely screen everyone for cognitive impairment, but they generally test someone noticing changes. Primary care doctors typically perform an abbreviated exam, while neurologists conduct more comprehensive workups. Early diagnoses are especially helpful because infusion therapies targeting Alzheimer's brain plaques work best at the start of the disease. Clinical trials are underway to evaluate whether these treatments might also work before cognitive issues emerge. On the finance front, Nicholas suggests that adult children ask their parents to grant read-only access to financial accounts to monitor for unexpected outflows. It's best if you can do this years in advance when there isn't the emotional concern that you're attacking their cognitive abilities, she said. It's also valuable for elderly people to simplify assets, such as replacing a complex stock portfolio with an income-paying annuity. Even if it's too early to consider medication, it's never too early to make decisions for advanced care medical planning or financial planning when dementia could be in someone's future, Marin says. I've been reading from the National Geographic, and I hope that you have a very nice day.
3: 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This is Annie C. coming to you from Valley Eye Radio in Springfield, Mass. Blind and low vision residents of the Greenfield area have a great opportunity every month to meet virtually with other Franklin County residents who are experiencing some sort of visual impairment themselves. You are invited to join the group phone call on the first Wednesday of every month, usually at 10 a.m., for up to an hour of interesting conversation. They also have guest speakers every month with important updates and advice to help you live your best life. If you live in the Greenfield area and are visually impaired, please call Joanne at 978-544-2567 for more information. They'd love to hear from you. 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
1: And you are listening to Valley Eye Radio. It is Monday, May 18th, 2026. In our readers' chairs right now, we have Jean and Marilyn. They're going to be bringing us the Springfield Republican. That will be followed today by Martha with Westfield News. Jim is going to be subbing for his friend Tim today with the Daily Hampshire Gazette. And Liam steps in for Doug with the Greenfield Recorder. A lot of good volunteers for our great listeners. And now I'm going to turn it over to Jean and to Marilyn.
5: Thank you, Diane. Well, howdy out there. Question for you today. Did you turn on your air conditioner yet? Because AccuWeather says mostly sunny and very warm. Wait until you hear the temperatures for today, tomorrow, and Wednesday. Mostly sunny, very warm today. Mainly clear tonight, hot tomorrow with times of clouds and sun. A thunderstorm in parts of the area in the afternoon. Except watch for a strong thunderstorm during the afternoon in the east and near Hartford. Possible danger of dehydration and heat stroke while doing strenuous activities. Oh, be careful out there. Or inside, even. Wednesday, breezy and very warm with times of clouds and sun. A thunderstorm in the afternoon. Thunderstorms can bring hail and damaging winds. Thursday, cooler, with sun and some clouds. Friday, intervals of clouds and sunshine. Saturday, some sun with rain at night. Oh, at night is just fine. So today we're looking at a very warm day with sunshine, a high of 85, a low of 63. Tonight, mainly clear and warm. Tomorrow, hot, high of 94 and a low of 68. Wednesday, breezy with a high of 87, a low of 50. Thursday, partly sunny and cooler with a high of 69. Oh, that'll feel good, I think, after 3 days in the 80s and 90. High of 69 on Thursday, low of 41. Friday, nice with clouds and sun. A high of 72, a low of 45. The sun rose this morning at 5:27. It will set at 8:08 this evening, giving us a day that is 14 hours and 40 minutes long. Now we'll go to some lottery numbers. The Mass Daily for Sunday, May 17th, midday, 3270. If you had all four in the exact order, you would have $4,435 extra dollars. Evening, 0128. All four exact order, $4,854. Mega Millions with a jackpot of about $251 million. The Mega Millions numbers for May 15th, 17, 23, 25, 52, 61. The Mega Ball was 3. Mass Cash with a top prize of $100,000. The Mass Cash for May 17th, midday, 1, 5, 16, 20, and 22. May 17th, evening, 11, 12, 20, 21, 35. Mega Bucks with an estimated $17.85 million jackpot. The Mega Bucks numbers for May 16th, 7, 8, 25, 28, 30, and 36. Millionaire for Life with a jackpot of $1 million a year for life. The Millionaire for Life numbers, May 17th, 11, 23, 41, 45, 55. The Millionaire Ball is 1. And Powerball with an estimated $86 million jackpot. The Powerball numbers for May 16th, 8, 37, 40, 44, 65. The Powerball is 18 and the Power Play is 2. Good luck out there. Now Marilyn's going to bring you your latest sports update or your latest up sports date.
6: Thank you, Jane. And today's edition of sports is brought to you through a generous contribution from A to Z Moving and Storage at 41 Chapin Street in West Springfield, and their motto, Happy Feet Move Faster. Beginning with Major League Baseball, the headline says, Bello flames out in rotation redo. Instant reactions as mighty Brayan Bello's return to a traditional starting role was a disaster Sunday as the Red Sox were blown out of Atlanta by a score of 8-1. Bello struggled with command, was hard hit early, and ended up being tagged for 7 runs, 8 hits, including 2 home runs, in 5 innings. As often happened earlier in the season, the game was over before it started with Bello on the round, on the mound, excuse me. He walked 3 and struck out 1. The trouble started in the first inning when Marcello Mayer and Andrew Monasterio couldn't turn an inning-ending double play with Michael Harris II running and Austin Riley made them pay by homering into the left field seats. By that time, it was 5-0 in the second inning. And Mike Yastrzemski homered to lead off the third inning, and Dominic Smith's RBI single made it 7-0 in the fifth inning. Let's see what other retakes they have from this. One bright spot was Jaron Duran, who led off the game with a single and added a double in the third inning. The blowout allowed one veteran member of the roster to accomplish an interesting feat. Isaiah Kiner-Falefa replaced Wilson Contreras in the bottom of the sixth inning, and in doing so, he played first base for the first time in his 940-game career. He has now played all nine positions on the diamond, including pitcher. Excuse me. So let's see. Once again, it was the Braves over the Red Sox by a score of 8-1. Pardon me. Other scores from Major League Baseball in yesterday's games. It was Tampa Bay over Miami by a score of 6-3. Baltimore beat Atlanta 7-3. Cleveland beat Cincinnati 10-3. It was the Mets over the Yankees 7-6. Toronto beat Detroit 4-1. And it was the White Sox over the Cubs in a 10-inning game by a score of 9-8. Minnesota beat Milwaukee 5-4. I'm sorry. Let's see. Oh, we have three shutouts in a row. Texas over Houston 8-0. Kansas City over St. Louis 2-0. And Philadelphia over Pittsburgh 6-0. Arizona beat Colorado 8-6. Dodgers beat the LA Angels 10-1. San Francisco beat the Athletics also by a score of 10-1. And San Diego beat Seattle by a score of 8-3. That does it for baseball, and we have something that Diane handed me from the NBA playoffs. Mitchell scores 26, and the Cavaliers rout the Pistons by a score of 125-94 in Game 7 to reach the East Finals. Donovan Mitchell scored 26 points. Jarrett Allen and Sam Merrill each added 23, and the Cleveland Cavaliers beat the Pistons, as I said, by a score of 125-94 in Game 7. The fourth-seeded Cavaliers ousted the East's top seed and will face the third-seeded New York Knicks in Game 1 of that series on Tuesday in New York. Evan Mobley had 21 points and 12 rebounds for the Cavaliers, who advanced to the finals for the first time since 2018 and for the ninth time in the team history. It's the deepest run since LeBron James' final season. The Cavaliers dictated the pace from the opening tip and never allowed the Pistons to gain traction and blew open a convincing Game 7 performance when Mitchell scored 15 of his points in the third quarter. Detroit was outscored in the paint 58-34 and made only 35% of field goal attempts compared to 50% of the Cavaliers. Let's see, we turn now to golf. Ray runs away with the PGA. Aaron Ray shifted into high gear Sunday and pulled away from a world-class field with one amazing shot after another until he became the first English-born player in more than a century to capture the PGA Championship. Ray, who dreamed of being a Formula One driver until he turned to golf as a boy, was three shots behind and approaching the turn at Aronimink Golf Course when he delivered a performance worthy of a major champion. He made a 40-foot eagle putt on the par 5 ninth during a stretch when he one-putted seven straight greens to take the lead. And on the closing holes, when the contenders needed him to stumble, he holed a birdie putt of some 70 feet across the 17th green for the clincher. John Rahm, Rory McIlroy, Xander Schauffele, Justin Rose, they all had their chances, and until they were undone by untimely mistakes or failures to get good looks at birdies. McIlroy closed with a 69 under, played the par fives and even for a week, and he chopped up the reachable par four 13th hole for a bogey. Rye, who finished 9 under at 271, is the first English player to have his name on the Wanamaker Trophy since Jim Barnes did it in 1919. Wow. He wound up winning by 3 shots over 54-hole leader Alex Smalley and Ram, who had his best finish in a major since defecting to the LIV Golf at the end of 2023. Ram was slowed by a pair of bogeys on the first front nine and managed only one birdie on the back nine for a 68. Smalley lost the lead with a messy double bogey on the sixth hole, and his best golf was just too late. Justin Thomas made a 16-foot par putt on the final hole for a 65, and that pulled him within one shot of the lead as the final group was in the second fairway. And let's see what else we have in the world of sports. Well, some news that might be interesting to Patriots fans. Aaron Rodgers is returning and will face the Patriots in week 2. The Patriots will get one more matchup with Aaron Rodgers. He will turn 43 during the 2026 season and has signed a one-year deal to return to the Pittsburgh Steelers. Barring an injury in week 1, which has happened before, he'll come to Gillette Stadium to face the Patriots in week 2. He is 4-3 in his career against the Patriots in games with the Packers, Jets, and Steelers. New England quarterback Drake May grew up idolizing Rodgers, and this will be the third time facing each other as starters. And we have one more story. Excuse me. In the Indy 500, as that is coming up next Sunday, Palou wins the pole. Alex Palou had his best qualifying attempt in the final four-lap run Sunday and took his second career Indy 500 pole with an average speed of 232.248 miles per hour. He's the first defending champion to claim the number one starting spot since 2010. And he is the only he's the only starter on the 33-car starting grid with a qualifying average which tops 232 miles per hour. Alexander Rossi was second best after going 231.990 miles per hour, and he will start between Palou and his Team Penske driver, David Malukas, in the front row in Sunday's sold-out race. Felix Rosenqvist was in position to become Indy's first pole winner from Sweden after he posted the fastest averages in the first two rounds, but he finished third, the third and final round, and will start in fourth position. And let's see, if you're following any of your teams, the Red Sox will be at Kansas City today at 7:40 p.m. And as always, you can listen to it on the radio at 1490 a.m. or 105.5 FM. If you get Nesson TV, then you can watch the game. Other teams in the and around the area, the Woo Sox will be at Rochester on Tuesday. The Connecticut Sun will be playing in Portland today, and I don't have any place where you can see that or listen to it. And our Thunderbirds will be facing Wilkes-Barre Scranton on Tuesday at 7:05 p.m. And that about does it for our sports.
5: Thank you, Marilyn. It's 4:15, time for front page news. And you'll have to bear with us, please, this morning because our or today, because our front page articles are continued on. They're like 3 pages of articles, so we're going to have to try to keep track of everything. First one from Holyoke: program goes to court to evict sober home residents. This is by April May Munford at Repub Sportsnet.com. Sheldon Gooseby says he is bracing for the worst after a letter and a knock on his door left him unsure where he would sleep next. Gooseby is one of a handful of remaining residents at McCleary Manor, where tensions with his landlord, Providence Ministries, have been growing for months. Advocates with Springfield No One Leaves say they are fighting to keep residents housed, while the ministry says it needs to move forward with changes. The dispute is headed to court Monday. Gooseby, that's G-O-O-S-B-Y, 69, said that knock on his door early Friday and a letter about the pending court case brought new uncertainty that the locks would be changed, the power shut off, and the remaining men forced out at any time. Not knowing what nightfall will bring, Gooseby said he was preparing for the worst. I guess I can sleep in my car if I have to, he said. Gooseby has lived at McCleary Manor for nearly 4 years and says he's maintained sobriety in that time. Providence Ministries, a nonprofit based at 51 Hamilton Street, provides services for people experiencing homelessness and substance use disorder, including sober housing. The ministries said it plans to temporarily close and to meet state and national recovery housing standards. Gooseby said problems began in January with a $100 rent increase. 6 weeks later, residents were told to find new housing by April 1st. Though that date shifted, they said they began searching without support from the ministries. Quote, all this is going on because they want to bring inmates here and put two to a room, he said. Gooseby says he said he relies on Social Security after years on disability and is struggling to find housing. Everywhere I go, it's a year waiting list or longer, he said. He said even when apartments are available, they're out of reach. If a single bedroom costs $2,100 a month, and I only get $1,400, and I have to pay utilities, car insurance, and credit cards, then I don't eat, he said. What am I supposed to do? He said he has serious health issues, including a cardiac pacemaker, and that his kidney function is about 50%. Gooseby said he thought the changes are about money, estimating the program could collect about $1,400 by housing two people per room. He said he understands people leaving incarceration need help, but worries the program might not work or will not work. Executive Director Pedro Rodriguez of Providence Ministries for the Needy Incorporated said the nonprofit has approached the transition with, quote, care, compassion, and a commitment to supporting the men impacted. Our goal has never been displacement, Rodriguez said, but rather ensuring that our sober living programs remain true to their intended mission. Rodriguez said his program began discussing changes with residents in November, followed by formal written notice in February. He pushed back on claims that residents were not supported. Quote, the suggestion that Providence has not been actively assisting residents is simply inaccurate, end quote, Rodriguez said. He said staff worked with residents individually to identify barriers, explore housing options, and connect them with resources, including moving cost. In specific cases, we discussed potential financial assistance where it could meaningfully support a successful move, including possible assistance with move-in costs, he said. He said those discussions were based on individual circumstances and available resources, not on a broad promise. Advocates fault transition. Katie Talbot, executive director of Springfield No One Leaves, said her group has made efforts to help stop moves tied to other Providence Ministries housing, but the program is pushing forward with removing the remaining men from McCleary Manor. She said many residents left on their own, but some may be at risk of relapse. A few found apartments, but others are still struggling, Talbot said. Talbot said Rodriguez, the ministry's executive director, promised help with the first and last month's rent and security deposits, but did not follow through. Instead, she said, residents were mainly offered

0: 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The material being read is the copyright property of the publications being read. Access to this program is solely for persons who cannot read the original printed version due to a visual impairment or other disability. By continuing to listen, you confirm that you have such a condition.
1: Demand letter saying they would stay until they found safe, affordable housing, and asked for more time and support services. Residents demand time and support. For the residents who remain, each day has brought new questions and a decision to stay. In the April 25th demand letter, residents told the ministries they would not leave by the original May 1st deadline, saying they needed more time and better support to find housing. "We've lived at McCleary Manor for years. This is our home," the residents said. They said the transition prioritized the organization over the people who live there and created confusion. "Home is supposed to be safe. We have not felt that way recently," the letter states. Residents rejected the opposition, have rejected the option to move to the Laredo or Broderick houses, saying those environments could put their recovery at risk. "Moving there is a risky step backward," they wrote. The group asked for more time, help finding housing, and fixes to building conditions, including accessibility issues and maintenance problems. "We will not move until we have a safe, affordable, dignified, long-term solution," the letter states. Legal fight escalates. Talbot said the eviction process requires a judge's order. But on May 12th, 3 days before the move-out deadline, the ministries filed an injunction against the three men, asking a judge to remove them. A hearing on that is scheduled for Monday. That would be today. They're trying to bypass the rights and due process these guys have in an eviction, Talbot said. Talbot said McCleary Manor began as a recovery program, but over time functioned more like long-term housing, including people who were previously homeless. Now, she said, Providence Ministries is shifting it back to a short-term program, a change she called confusing and harmful. "They're trying to be both a housing provider and a program," Talbot said. "It's confusing, disrespectful, and harmful." Rodriguez said the decision to file for injunctive relief came after efforts to move residents out voluntarily. McCleary Manor, he said, is not traditional housing, but a structured recovery program. "All men residing in our transitional sober living programs entered under program agreements acknowledging that these residences are intended to provide temporary structured support," Rodriguez said. He said the program must move forward with renovations and a program reset. Rodriguez said resetting the program is necessary to preserve it for others seeking sobriety-focused housing. Providence Ministries has filed a complaint in housing court seeking an emergency order to remove three residents from McCleary Manor, according to court documents. The filing names Gooseby, Kyle Pereira, and Robert Gale as defendants. All live at McCleary Manor, 40 Brightside Drive, one of three sober homes operated by the ministry. According to the complaint, residents are program participants, not tenants, and signed agreements acknowledging, their housing is temporary and tied to program rules. Court records state the program began notifying residents in November 2025 with written notice sent in February. Officials said residents were offered placements at other homes, the Laredo and Broderick houses. Marilyn, I think that's the end of it.
2: I know. We keep moving the paper around.
1: Yep.
2: Okay. I have another item from the front page, this one from Springfield. Council will air proposal to curb remote participation. Since being a

0: Elected in November, City Councilor Jerry Martin has sometimes found his side of the room a little, well, lonely during meetings. It's not that fellow councilors don't attend meetings regularly. In fact, attendance at council meetings is often 100% and rarely drops before 93%. It is that some of his colleagues frequently participate remotely. Martin is filing an order with the City Council calling for an end to remote participation that took hold during the COVID-19 pandemic and continues today. Okay, the state law has been extended and now allows online participation in meetings through June of 2027. Excuse me. I think it is a matter of showing up to be attentive and understand the issues. You need to be fully present, Martin said. His proposal is on the agenda for the City Council's meeting at 6:30 p.m. today in City Hall. It will likely be sent to subcommittee for further discussion, Martin said. Quote, remote meetings were a necessary tool during the pandemic, but that pandemic has passed. City Hall is open. Residents are back in the building, and the public expects their elected officials to show up and do the people's work in person, end quote, Martin said. Martin's proposal includes exceptions for illness, family emergencies, and other hardships allowed by the council president. He said it is open to councilors making other amendments. While Martin joked that his side of the room in council chambers can be lonely, he said residents told him when he was campaigning for his Ward 7 seat, they are concerned about how often the remote option is used. Quote, people petition the City Council for different issues and they want to be able to talk to us in person, he said. Betsy Johnson, president of the Metro Center Neighborhood Association and a member of the Bike Walk Springfield, agreed. She and a coalition of neighborhood associations petitioned the council to include public speaking time as part of the formal meetings rather than as a separate event. That way, councilors would be more likely to attend and residents could get more face time with them. The issue of remote attendance was also a source of discussion during a debate held by the coalition of four neighborhood councils before the November election, she said. Johnson said she understands the convenience of attending a meeting remotely and has done it, especially when it is a simple issue, such as explaining to the license commission that the neighborhood has no objections to a business petition. But there are times, in her view, when everyone benefits from being in person. When councilors are present, it gives constituents a chance to chat with them before or after the meeting and ask questions. During the public comment period, councilors listen but do not address the resident and rarely answer the questions unless it is a point of clarification. It also gives residents a chance to get to know their representatives, which they can't do through a computer, she said. Quote, you are there and you don't know who is at a meeting. I found it even insulting that some don't show themselves. Are they in the midst of doing something else rather than paying attention? End quote, she said. By showing themselves, Johnson meant turning on a computer's video camera. While some do use the option, others just use the audio function when they are attending remotely. City Councilor Mallow Brown is one member who frequently attends meetings remotely. He said his phone number is posted on the City Council's webpage and people call often. Attending meetings online gives him more time for constituent services and balancing the duties of his full-time job and part-time council position. For example, Brown said, recently he was explaining financial assistance programs to a constituent who was in danger of losing her home. He would have had to cut the conversation short if he didn't have the option of jumping on the meeting remotely. Quote, it gives me the ability to help people. All my colleagues are part-time with full-time responsibilities, Brown said. Ward 4 is one of the city's poorest areas, Brown said. Often people turn to him because they have no idea where else to go. Brown said, quote, Jerry is a friend, but to not use modern technology to govern is truly irresponsible. City Council President Tracy Whitfield said she will put the issue on the agenda and is looking forward to hearing debates about the proposal. She personally believes councilors should be allowed to continue to attend remotely. Quote, while serving as a city councilor can amount to full-time work for some, the reality is that councilors are paid a stipend that most members cannot live on alone. Many councilors must also work additional jobs to provide for their families while remaining committed to serving the community. A fair meeting structure should recognize that reality, not ignore it. Quote, end quote, Whitfield said in a statement to the Republican. City councilors earn $28,000 a year. She agreed the city should embrace technology. It has enabled residents and councilors to become involved in their community and government in ways they could not before. In some cases, it has included people who were previously excluded. Quote, my priority is ensuring the business of the city moves forward efficiently and consistently, end quote, she said. Continuing the quote, I would rather maintain quorum and continue conducting the public's business than delay important votes and agenda items because members are unable to physically attend a meeting on a particular evening, end quote. Whitfield has used the remote option in the past, sometimes from her workplace. She said her fellow councilors have used the option while balancing family responsibilities, health concerns, traveling for business, and for other reasons. Whitfield said she is mindful of school vacations, holidays, and other issues when setting council schedules. Quote, I do believe there is room for a productive conversation about improving the structure, consistency, and professionalism of hybrid participation. I am open to discussing reasonable standards that promote accountability. For example, the council could explore recommendations or expectations around a percentage of meetings attended in person while still preserving flexibility for legitimate circumstances, she said. Jean?
1: Thank you, Marilyn. We're about 35 minutes past the hour. Time for the final front page article. It comes from where? By Jim Kinney at repub.com. 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Bay State Health has selected the former Smithland Pet and Garden Center at 144 West Street in Ware as the new location for a new treatment center. The Bay State Mary Lane Convenient Care Center is expected to open in 9 months to a year, according to a news release. Convenient care provides treatment for a wide range of non-threatening, non-life-threatening conditions. For Bay State, the move represents a return to Ware 5 years after announcing the closure of the old Mary Lane Hospital, a phased shutdown completed in 2023. Bay State said the new West Street site will be the first element of a family medicine residency program it hopes to shape as part of a doctor training effort in 2028 or 2029. Bay State Mary Lane Convenient Care, Ware, will have 4 exam rooms, on-site imaging, and a laboratory. Patients can have scheduled appointments or walk-in visits. Quote, this new convenient care location is about meeting people where they are, especially when unexpected health needs arise, and ensuring that they receive timely care close to home, end quote, said Dr. Seth Gemme, G-E-M-M-E, chair of emergency medicine and interim advisor to the chief physician executive, Bay State Health, in a release. The residency in Ware would follow a pattern set at Bay State Franklin Medical Center. Bay State has applied for federal rural health grants for the Ware residency. Bay State said that as the Ware residency grows, it would move into the historic but now vacant and boarded up 103-year-old Weatherby building on the now mostly demolished Mary Lane campus. The loss of Mary Lane Hospital was a blow to Ware. Residents have fought for years for the return of lost health care and for control of $17 million in trust funds, including about $7 million from the Lewis Gilbert Trust, now in the hands of Bay State. Smithland Pet and Garden Centers closed in 2025. This location, like many other Smithlands, was a former Dave's Soda and Pet Food City. And a couple of little articles. Marilyn talked about the Springfield Council. They're going to begin budget talks Monday. This is, again, is Springfield. The City Council will begin budget meetings today to discuss finances with department heads and scrutinize spending for a proposed $1.03 billion budget for the year that begins July 1st. The meetings are all at City Hall. They are scheduled for 5:30 p.m. today, 5 p.m. Wednesday, and 5 p.m. May 26th. Special meetings to modify and adopt the budget are scheduled for 5 p.m. May 28th and June 1st. The council faces a June 30th deadline to adopt the spending plan. The City Council can make cuts and propose transfers, but it cannot add to the spending. The fiscal year 2027 budget calls for a 5.4% increase over the current $985 million budget. There are no layoffs, all services will remain, and the city did not have to tap into its reserves, but it is also a conservative funding plan with no new spending proposals. That from Jeanette DeForge. Also from Springfield, scooter rider killed in late night crash. A man riding a scooter in Springfield died after being involved in a car crash shortly after midnight on Sunday. Authorities responded at 12:10 a.m. to Page Boulevard at the intersection of the westbound Interstate 291 off-ramp for a crash involving a scooter and a car, according to the Springfield Police Department. The man riding the scooter was brought to Bay State Health, where he died from his injuries, police said. Authorities did not identify the man Sunday morning. The other driver involved in the crash remained at the scene, police said. The police department's traffic unit is investigating the incident. And that from Lewis Fieldman. Marilyn?
0: And I will continue with some items from the state. Garcia opposes proposed state income tax cut. This is Mayor Joshua Garcia from Holyoke. A proposed state income tax cut could mean fewer services and higher local taxes for residents, Mayor Joshua Garcia said last week, urging visitors to reject the measure. Garcia, who is president of the Massachusetts Mayors Association, said mayors and local leaders understand what happens when state revenue is cut. Quote, it means uncertainty, end quote, Garcia said. He said it could slow or undo progress that residents have seen in their neighborhoods. Garcia added that gateway cities like Holyoke and the communities with greater needs could be hit even harder. Quote, we cannot afford to pull resources away from education, transportation, public safety, and local government at a time when residents are asking us to do more, not less, end quote, he said. The proposed cut to the state income tax would reduce state revenue by about $5 billion, likely leading to less aid for cities and towns. Garcia said state funding is not extra for communities like Holyoke. He said it is basic support that helps cities provide core services and plan for long-term improvements. He said the issue is about what kind of communities residents want, including strong schools, safe neighborhoods, reliable emergency services, well-maintained roads, and responsive local government. Quote, if we do, then we must strongly oppose this ballot question, end quote, Garcia said. joining Garcia on the State House steps last Tuesday to voice opposition were the association's executive director, Adam Chapdelaine, and Amesbury Mayor Cassandra Gove. It's G-O-V-E. Chapdelaine said cities and towns will have limited options if they lose state funding, including cutting services, delaying projects, or putting more pressure on local property taxes. Gove said the major drop in state income tax revenue would threaten progress in her city and across the state, also put important services at risk and increase the burden on local taxpayers. She said Massachusetts communities are dealing with rising costs. Quote, this adds insult to injury at a time when communities are already facing inflationary pressures, rising construction costs, health insurance increases, workforce challenges, and so much more, she said. Gove said local leaders are seeking stability and predictability so they can continue providing services that residents rely on. Jean?
1: Thank you, Marilyn. An article from the state. Once the American dream, housing, now one of the largest financial pressures. This is by Jennifer Smith from the Commonwealth Beacon. When it comes to the most visible sign of unaffordability in Massachusetts, it all comes down to four walls and a roof. Half of Massachusetts residents say housing is unaffordable for their household, making it the single biggest financial pressure point in a new poll from the Mass Inc. polling group, edging out healthcare, taxes, higher education, and vacation. The survey top-line crosstabs for Commonwealth Beacon and WBUR finds that housing costs are not just straining budgets, but reshaping life decisions, delaying milestones, and fueling a broader pessimism about whether Massachusetts is a place the next generation can afford to stay. We're seeing that younger people are more concerned about housing, said Marta Chirella, senior researcher at the Mass Inc. polling group. People in the 35 to 44 age bracket have been feeling the most frustrated in their ability to get the kind of housing that they're looking for their family. So it is by far the area that people are struggling the most with financially in the survey. Middle class life has long had a sort of American dream gloss to it. The home, the car, the kids, the security. But the poll also shows housing, be it a suburban house or a city condominium, is increasingly a middle class marker that feels furthest out of reach. And it is bound up with another obstacle confronting residents, the ability to save for the future. While half of all residents describe housing as unaffordable, that figure climbs to two-thirds among residents aged 35 to 44, a cohort old enough to have reached pre-pandemic prices slip out of reach, but young enough to still need to find somewhere to put down roots. 41% of all respondents say their financial circumstances have either prevented 21% or delayed 20% them from buying a home. Massachusetts housing crunch is, by all accounts, dire. The state has set a goal of 222,000 units that must be built by 2035 to meet demand. And meanwhile, the prices remain stubbornly high. Greater Boston is the third most expensive metro area in the country based on single-family home prices, and across the state, an average single-family home will cost in the mid to high six figures. Mari Morales Baez, 42, grew up in an apartment building and now lives in a rental with her husband and three children in Holyoke. Both spouses make minimum wage and live what she describes as a working class life. Growing up, middle-class life looked like the people who had more money than her family. And because the cost of living was lower, it seemed like people had more luxuries at their fingertips. Her family was making ends meet on a minimum wage salary. But at least, quote, things were cheaper then, end quote, and the wage stretched further. I would like to become a homeowner in the future, she said. It feels achievable, but the market is so hard right now. Homeownership for Morales-Baez is about making sure that the limited money that they have goes into something that she owns rather than a landlord's pocket. The problem is her income, she said. Planning for the future is a little hard, she said. I'd like to set money aside, but there's always a bill or something due. For those who do manage to buy, the math is daunting. The median sale price for a condominium in Boston exceeds $500,000, roughly where Cherise Kenner, 44, landed when she finally secured a mortgage for a Boston condo after years of searching. Kenner, laughing a little, said she sometimes misses renting. You don't need to have money to fix things, she said. Plumbing, repainting, and repairs were all handled by the landlords, she describes herself as blessed to have had. But an apartment isn't something you can leave your kids. Kenner bought her condo with her two children specifically in mind. I'm hoping and praying they can figure out a full-time job, she said. And I bought the condo so it's something I can pass down to them. Growing up in an apartment with a mother on welfare, Kenner said, I did not have that option as a child. Her calculus, by now, if you can absorb the cost, preserve something for the next generation, reflects a broader anxiety running through the poll. Even among residents who describe themselves as securely middle class, half say they expect the next generation to be financially worse off. Housing is central to that worry. Owning a home ranked among the top three definitions of a middle-class lifestyle, cited by 38% of respondents. Being financially comfortable in their housing, basically taking in a place that's affordable, tied at 38%. Respondents who prioritized housing said being middle class meant things like having enough money to own a house and go on vacation at least once a year, or a home-owning family with one parent working, being able to make ends meet and provide some extras. They also defined it as, we aren't living paycheck to paycheck with no debt other than our house, and I meet all my financial obligations, have a car, house, a few savings and investments, and own a stable business. Saving for the future was the top thing that residents said they would prioritize if they were financially able, followed by improving their housing. That doesn't necessarily mean purchasing a home, but 21% of renters and 12% of homeowners said improving housing was their number one priority if they could swing it. Marilyn?
0: Well, I don't know if this has anything to do with the housing, but according to Business Money, college grads are leaving Massachusetts. Young people are considering leaving primarily due to a lack of job opportunities, research from the Greater Boston Chamber of Commerce and the Pioneer Institute has found. Data from two studies show that Boston's young workers are struggling to find opportunities that enable them to stay in Massachusetts. The Pioneer-backed study tracked the interstate movement of the graduates. It found that Massachusetts, home to more than 100 colleges and universities, loses 35% of its graduates while only bringing in 20% from other states. The study surveyed 1,006 people, 505 U.S.-born, and 501 foreign-born college graduates. Over half of the respondents, 57.1%, who received their degrees in Massachusetts said they left due to a lack of employment opportunities, nearly 4 percentage points higher than the national average for that question. Massachusetts graduates looking out at the horizon cited a similar concern. Those considering leaving the state had various reasons, but 37.5% said the lack of employment opportunities would cause them to leave the state, nearly 10 percentage points higher than the response from graduates nationwide. A separate survey, the Greater Boston Chamber of Commerce Foundation 2026 Young Resident Survey, also found that job availability was an issue on young residents' minds. That survey, released in April, found that 70% of young residents surveyed said job availability was an important reason when deciding how long to reside in Greater Boston. Job availability beat out high rental costs and high home purchasing costs as the top issues in the April survey. In that survey, 50% of young residents cited housing as a top issue, but two job-related issues, the availability of quality jobs and financial compensation and wages, also combined for 50% of residents' top issues. Young workers leaving the state have emerged as an issue this year. The IRS data released earlier this year showed that young workers were the ones leaving Massachusetts in the largest numbers. However, many of the year's fastest growing private companies in Massachusetts were able to find growth by harnessing young talent. Young people worry about pay, opportunity for promotion. The perception that jobs are harder to come by has some data to support it. Private sector jobs continue to lag the pre-pandemic counts in Greater Boston. As of March 2026, 2.37 million people worked in the Boston private sector, according to its most recently available data from the Bureau of Labor Statistics. In December of 2019, that figure was 2.48 million, a drop of 4.4%. The Chamber's April survey found that pay and opportunity for promotion were areas of the lowest satisfaction for young Boston area residents. That survey also found that 66% would be interested in on-the-job training for advancement in their current field. Quote, the popularity for on-the-job training for advancement aligns with the lower level of satisfaction with opportunities for promotion, suggesting a desire for training with explicit potential or promotion or raises, end quote, the survey reads.
1: Thank you, Marilyn. There's an article whose title piqued my curiosity. Let me know if you think so, too. It's from Southbridge, or I hope you think so too. McDonald's employee to face criminal charges after video involving French fries. This by Lewis Fieldman at masslive.com. The woman in a viral video that appeared to show a McDonald's employee in Southbridge putting French fries in her mouth before adding them to a serving container will face criminal charges. Ew. Authorities have not publicly identified the woman, but the charges will be filed Monday in Dudley District Court, according to Chief Shane Woodson of the Southbridge Police Department. Woodson said Sunday in a statement that no other details would be released and the types of charges were not immediately available. The court will set a date for the woman's arraignment. In the video, a uniformed McDonald's employee at the 515 East Main Street location put a handful of French fries in her mouth before removing them and putting them in a serving container held by another employee. Both employees are shown smiling and laughing while handling the food. The video did not show the container being served to customers. Both employees were suspended and then fired following an internal investigation. The Telegram and Gazette reported, citing Celia Group, which owns McDonald's. The Southbridge Police Department previously announced it was looking into the incident and working with the town's health department to investigate the possibility of contaminated food being served. Quote, since the video was posted, our department has received numerous calls, online tips, and media inquiries regarding the incident. At this time, the matter is being addressed in coordination with the Board of Health and Restaurant Management. We're also working to determine whether the food was ultimately served to a customer and to identify any individual who may have been affected, end quote, the police department said in a statement. Yikes. Yep. And a little, I'll share a little bit about former State Representative Aaron Vega, CEO of the Western Massachusetts Economic Development Council, has been appointed to the Holyoke Community College Board of Trustees by Maura T. Healey, Governor Maura T. Healey. Until the end of 2025, Vega, a Holyoke resident and city native, was the director of the Office of Planning and Economic Development for the City of Holyoke. From 2013 to 2021, he represented the 5th Hamden District in the House of Representatives. He started his career in public service in Holyoke as a two-term city councilor at large. His five-year term runs until March 2031. Vega is an alum of the class of 1990 and received a Distinguished Alumni Award from the college in 2015. He is the son of the late Carlos Vega, a Holyoke social activist and co-founder of the nonprofit Nueva Esperanza, himself a 1971 graduate of HCC, who was honored with a Distinguished Service Award at commencement in 2004. Vega's daughter, Courtney Joaquin, graduated from HCC in 2018. After HCC, Vega transferred to King State University, where he earned bachelor's degrees in psychology and film studies. He spent the first part of his career as a documentary filmmaker, working for Ken Burns' Florentine Studio. He and his wife, Deborah, are the owners of Vega Yoga and Movement Arts in Holyoke. Aside from the HCC Board of Trustees, Vega serves on the boards of the Community Foundation of Western Mass, Mass Humanities, and New England Public Media, and is chair of the Carlos Vega Fund for Social Justice. Vega attended his first HCC board meeting on March 24. And now it is time for today's obituaries, top of the hour. Today's obituaries, which are brought to you through, a generous contribution from the Hamden Lions Club. Their motto, we serve. Today we have five local obituaries. We'll begin in Chesterfield, Mass. With Christopher James Ryan, 70, who passed away on May 6th. Born and raised in the Forest Park neighborhood, he studied at UMass Stockbridge. Chris dedicated his career to arbor culture and served as a tree warden for South Hadley and Chesterfield. He was also a skilled artist. Chris is survived by his wife, Marianne Woods Ryan, children Cecily Ryan, Sarah Ryan Theroux, Christopher and Luke Ryan with three grandchildren. A celebration of Chris's life will be held this summer. Details will be announced at a later date. From Chicopee, Jeffrey J. Ozarski, O-W-C-Z-A-R-S-K-I, 59, passed away on May 10th. Jeff was a dedicated parishioner of Holy Mother of the Rosary Polish National Catholic Church, where he served his parish in several capacities. In the past, he worked for the Holyoke Transcript, the Valley Advocate, and was a sous chef at Collegian Court. Jeff is survived by his mother, Marlene Grabiek Ozarski, siblings Tara, John, and James Osarski and their children. Funeral services for Jeff will be held Wednesday, May 20th, from the Kozakowski Funeral Home, 565 Front Street, Chicopee, calling hours from 8:30 to 10:30, followed by a Mass at 11 in Holy Mother of the Rosary Church, 32 Bell Street, Chicopee. KozakowskiFuneralHome.com, KozakowSki. From Ludlow, Gerald James Murdza, Murdza, 77, passed away at home on May 8th. Jerry was raised in Chicopee and was a longtime resident of Ludlow. He retired from Valley Plating. He was a car enthusiast, attending shows and working on his Ford Mustang SVT Cobra convertible. Jerry is survived by his sons, Robert and Anthony Murdza, with five grandchildren and three great-grandchildren. A service will be held this Wednesday, May 20th, with visiting hours from 5 to 7 p.m. at the Noack Funeral and Cremation Services, 15 Ludlow Avenue in Indian Orchard. From Austin, Texas, Anne M. Gagliaducci Mariani, M-A-R-I-A-N-I, 85, passed away on May 6th. She leaves her husband of 53 years, Dr. Leo Mariani, daughter Diane, son Leo, and her grandsons. Anne grew up in Springfield, surrounded by her large Italian family, attending Mount Carmel Cathedral High and Anna Maria College. She started her teaching elementary school in Springfield, then went overseas to Germany and Japan. She won a gold medal in downhill racing in the Austrian Alps. Upon returning to the U.S., she began teaching in Suffield, Connecticut. She met her future husband, Leo, married him in 1972, and they settled in Suffield. She served as secretary of the Town Republican Party, president of the SCC Women's Golf Association. She was a coach for Suffield Little League, a Cub Scout den leader, and volunteered with the Little Sisters of the Poor for over 25 years. 10 years ago, Anne moved to Texas for the warmer climate and to enjoy her grandsons. Mass will be held this coming Friday, no, cancel that, not this Friday. It'll be held Friday, June 12th at 10 a.m. at Our Lady of Mount Carmel. Again, Mass Friday, June 10th, 10 a.m. in Our Lady of Mount Carmel for Anne Mariani. And lastly, from Holyoke, we have Marie T. Driscoll Donahue, D-O-N-O-G-H-U-E. Passed away on Thursday. Marie is survived by her children, David, Archie, Dave, that's his nickname, Roger, nicknamed Roddy Donahue, and Gail Caligaris, with eight grandchildren and her great-grandchildren. The funeral for Marie Donahue will be held this coming Friday, May 22nd, at 9 a.m., from the Barry J. Farrell Funeral Home, 2049 Northampton Street, followed by a Mass at 10 in St. Jerome Church, 169 Hamden Street. Calling hours will be held Thursday from 4 to 7 p.m. Barry J. Farrell Funeral Home.com for any more information. This completes today's obituaries. If you have any questions about them or any part of our program, please feel free to contact the station at area code 413-747-7337. It's about 6 minutes past the hour. Marilyn?
0: Well, this is interesting. While you were doing the obits, I was looking for something to read from our Bay State briefing, And I found this, which kind of goes along with the item I read before about the income tax reduction.
1: Oh.
0: Now, this is kind of interesting, I thought. A proposed fall ballot question that would trim the state's 5% income tax to 4% has been polling pretty well, because after all, who doesn't want to pay less in taxes? But last week, the folks at Mass Inc. dropped some new polling numbers that cast the question in a new light. Would you still support it if you knew it meant state programs would be cut while handing a tax break to the state's wealthiest citizens? That changed things quite a bit. Just about two-thirds of respondents, 66%, said they plan to vote yes on the tax question. But then that dropped to 40% with the new information, with 50% saying they plan to vote no. The Mass Inc. poll, pardon me, sampled the opinions of 800 registered voters statewide from March 12th through the 17th. The poll had a margin of error of 4.4%. It included an oversample of 200 voters living in the original 11 gateway cities. Quote, polling on ballot questions can be extremely volatile, with many voters open to changing their minds when new information is given, said Richard Parr, the vice president of the Mass Inc. polling group, which conducted the poll. Quote, if the income tax question goes before voters, this polling shows that what voters know about its full effect could have a dramatic impact on the outcome, end quote. That's probably music to the ears of municipal officials, as I mentioned, who rallied at the State House last week in opposition to the tax cut. It would happen as local governments try to make it with tight property tax revenues and await an increase in state aid. Quote, again, I'm quoting Mayor Cassandra Gove from Amesbury. I know that affordability is the top priority for our residents. I also know that they want more than the minimum in our operating hours at the library, staffing at the police department, pay for our educators. Any reduction in state revenues jeopardizes our delivery of basic day-to-day services that matters most to Massachusetts residents. Filling potholes, cutting the grass, removing the snow, the children's programs, and our neighborhood traffic controls. A reduction in state income tax threatens critical services and adds pressure on local property taxes to foot the bill, Gove said. So I just thought it was kind of interesting.
1: That is interesting. It does go along with it, yes. Okay, let's see. I know there's more news in the paper.
0: Well, there is a little item, if you want me to read it from the World, about Ebola.
1: Oh, yes, yes, yes. We need to know about diseases.
0: Yeah, the WHO, that's the World Health Organization, declares global health emergency over Ebola outbreak. This is from Nigeria. The World Health Organization declared the Ebola disease outbreak caused by a rare virus in Congo and neighboring Uganda a public health emergency of international concern on Sunday, after more than 300 suspected cases and 88 deaths. WHO said outbreak doesn't meet the criteria of a pandemic emergency like COVID-19 and advised against the closure of international borders. WHO said the X that a laboratory confirmed case has also been reported in Congo's capital, Kinshasa, which is about 1,000 kilometers or 620 miles from the outbreak's epicenter in the eastern province of Ituri, suggested a possible wider spread. It said the patient had visited Ituri and other suspected cases have also been reported in North Kivu province, which is one of Congo's most populous and borders Ituri. On Sunday, the rebel government of Goma, eastern Congo's largest city, said in a statement that the first confirmed case of Ebola was detected in the city. The affected person traveled from Ituri province and was currently under isolation. Goma was the site of a rapid rebel offensive in early 2025, and the conflict between the Congolese armed forces and the Rwanda-backed M23 rebel paramilitary group has displaced hundreds of thousands. Ebola is highly contagious and can be contracted by bodily fluids such as vomit, blood, or semen. The disease it causes is rare, but severe and often fatal. World Health Organization's emergency declaration is meant to spur donor agencies and countries into action. By whose standards, it shows the event is serious. There is a risk of international spread, and it requires a coordinated international response. In a separate statement on X on Sunday, the WHO Regional Offices for Africa said that a team of 35 experts from the WHO and the Congolese Ministry of Health had arrived in Burma, the capital of Burnia, the capital of Ituri province, along with 7 tons of emergency medical supplies and equipment. Health authorities say the current outbreak, first confirmed on Friday, is caused by the Bundibugyo virus, a rare variant of the Ebola disease, and has no approved therapeutics or vaccines. Although more than 20 Ebola outbreaks have taken place in Congo and Uganda, this is only the third time that the Bundibugyo virus has been detected.
1: Thank you, Marilyn. And from World News, drones strike UAE nuclear plant. Iran and U.S. signal restart of war. This by the Associated Press. It's from Dubai, United Arab Emirates, Associated Press, as I said. A drone strike sparked a fire on the edge of the United Arab Emirates' sole nuclear power plant on Sunday in what authorities called an, quote, unprovoked terrorist attack, end quote. No one was blamed, but it highlighted the risk of renewed war as the U.S. and Iran signaled they were ready to fight again. There were no reported injuries or radiological release. The UAE, which has hosted air defenses and personnel from Israel, recently accused Iran of launching drone and missile attacks. Tensions have risen over the Strait of Hormuz, a vital energy waterway gripped by Iran, which is under a U.S. naval blockade. For Iran, the clock is ticking, and they better get moving fast or there won't be anything left of them. That's a quote from U.S. President Donald Trump. He posted it on social media shortly after a call with Prime Minister Benjamin Netanyahu of Israel, whose attack on Iran with the U.S. sparked the war on February 28th. Trump has repeatedly set deadlines for Tehran and then backed off. Our armed forces' fingers are on the trigger, while diplomacy is also continuing. Moshe Razai, a military advisor to Iran's supreme leader, said on state television. The ceasefire remains tenuous, with diplomatic efforts for a more durable peace having faltered, and fighting has heated up between Israel and the Iran-backed Hezbollah militant group in Lebanon, despite a nominal ceasefire there. I can go on. The UAE Defense Ministry said 3 drones came over its western border with Saudi Arabia, with the other 2 intercepted. It was investigating who launched them. Iran and allied Shiite militias in Iraq have launched drone attacks targeting Gulf Arab states in the war. Saudi Arabia condemned the attack and later said it had intercepted 3 drones that entered from Iraqi airspace. Marilyn, you ready to start on
0: ready
1: Abby?
0: Ready to go. Abby has 2 good letters today. Her first one, dear Abby, my sister-in-law, Carla, has had a girlfriend, that's in quotation marks, Susan, for the past year when they have never met or spoken to. They only text. Carla says they plan to be married when they meet, which is canceled repeatedly. When I have asked, Carla has confusing reasons why they can't FaceTime or speak on the phone. Carla volunteered to come early for her yearly stay to assist us because I was having surgery. My husband bought her a plane ticket, but she decided not to use it, as Susan was going to come with her and could not travel on that date. When my surgery was done, my husband had little help. Carla did arrive a week or so later without Susan. Yesterday, she shared with me that she was looking for a particular gift card. I asked, despite knowing I shouldn't, who the gift cards were for, and she told me they were for Susan. I don't want to assist her in getting scammed. Is there anything I can do to help my sister-in-law? Do I just mind my own business? And it's signed, Wise Brother-in-Law in Arizona. Well, this is her answer. Dear Wise B-I-L, there are so many red flags in your letter that it is alarming. Your sister-in-law may be being catfished or romance scammed. A classic warning sign is involvement with someone who can't or won't converse on the phone or face to face. This happens when the person is not the gender or the age they claim to be. Promising to meet and having to constantly postpone the meeting is another red flag. Carla is making a huge mistake by sending this friend, in quotation marks, money. Gift cards are a common conduit used by catfishers. Romance scams happen so frequently that the FBI has a special unit that investigates them. Complaints can be filed by way of the FBI's Internet Crime Complaint Center at FBI.gov. It goes without saying that Carla should cease all contact with this person immediately and notify the complaint center. And her next letter, Dear Abby, a close family friend was arrested for child pornography. He is now out of jail. My husband and I have decided he is not to be around our children under any circumstances. My husband's mother is having a hard time with this and says we are, quote, breaking up the family, end quote. She says our family should be able to be around this person as long as our kids are supervised. However, we feel that this isn't her decision to make. My husband and I agree on the boundaries we have set. But she continues to question them and guilt us for our decision. What's the best way to move forward? Signed, Protector in Texas. And here is the answer, Dear Protector. The best way to move forward is to stick to your guns. This relative has shown he isn't to be trusted around children. Protecting your child is your job. Keeping the family together despite the fact that this person is a threat to them is not. You have nothing to feel guilty about.
1: Hear, hear. And the horoscopes by Eugenia Last. If today is your birthday, happy birthday to you from all of us here at Valley Eye Radio. This is advice that is meant just for you on your birthday. But you know what? All of Eugenia Last's advice is important, so we're going to listen anyway. You don't mind. But if it's your birthday, feed your mind, body, and soul with the nourishment necessary to manifest a positive attitude filled with gratitude, and the desire to do what's right and best for everyone. Set the example for others, and you will discover your place in the universe. Now for the specific signs. If you're a Taurus, or if you need advice, put your energy to work for you. Focus on finishing what you start and surpassing expectations. An open mind and stellar plan will push you to the winner's circle. If you're a Gemini, knowledge and experience are powerful, and your ability to dance circles around others will help you gain momentum and add value to your portfolio. For the Cancers, look at every angle of a situation before you get involved. A disciplined attitude will give you the leverage necessary to zigzag your way to victory. Leos, everything is yours to discover if you ask questions and use your imagination to create the life you wish for. Choose to act instead of taking the path that leads nowhere. For the Virgos, consider the outcome of a change before you commit. Nothing will be as it appears. A last-minute adjustment will signal that you should probably take a step back and reconsider your next move. For the Libras, Experience is what you gain when you communicate, volunteer, and initiate changes that will jumpstart a lull in your life. Be the one to make people think. If you're a Scorpio, put your energy into discovery, learning, and verifying information to ensure you make headway instead of creating chaos. Look for opportunities to travel, Scorpio.

0: 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The material being read is the copyright property of the publications being read. Access to this program is solely for persons who cannot read the original printed version due to a visual impairment or other disability. By continuing to listen, you confirm that you have such a condition.
1: Problems will erupt when you indulge in conversations that involve your beliefs and passions. And finally, if you're an Aries, originality, drive, and desire will help you turn a thought into something new and exciting. Share your intentions. Self-improvement is favored, Aries. Marilyn?
2: And from our almanac, today is Monday, May 18th. It is the 138th day of the year and the 60th day of spring. Today's history. In 1917, the United States passed the Selective Service Act, a conscription law requiring registration of all men ages 21 to 30 who were not already in the military. In 1980, Mount St. Helens erupted in Washington State. And in 1998, the U.S. Department of Justice and the Attorney Generals of 20 states and the District of Columbia filed an antitrust suit against Microsoft. Today's birthdays, including those who were born on the date, is filmmaker Frank Capra, 1897 to 1991, singer Perry Como, 1912 to 2001, ballet dancer Margot Fonteyn, 1919 to 1991, Roman Catholic leader Pope John Paul II, 1920 to 2005, and baseball player Brooks Robinson, 1937 to 2023. Still celebrating today, another baseball player, Reggie Jackson, born in 1946. Singer and guitarist George Strait, born in 1952. Actor Chow Yun-fat, born 1955. Tennis player Yannick Noah, 1960. Actress and comedian Tina Fey, born in 1970. And singer-songwriter Jack Johnson, 1975. Today's fact, five countries, the United States, Russia, the United Kingdom, France, and China, have officially acknowledged a capability to deploy nuclear weapons. Four others, India, Pakistan, Israel, and North Korea, have nuclear capability, but are not signatories to the Nuclear Non-Proliferation Treaties. Today in sports, in 2004, 40-year-old left-hander Randy Johnson of the Arizona Diamondbacks became the oldest pitcher ever to throw a perfect game. And today's quote is from actress Tina Fey. Confidence is 10% hard work and 90% delusion. And that's all the time that Gene and I have today. And always, we thank you for your interest. We thank Diane, as we always do, because without her, I'd never get the sports done.
1: And practice every morning they practice before the show.
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3: Thank you so much, my friends, for getting us going on this beautiful Monday, May 18th, 2026. As they mentioned, be prepared. It's going to warm up next couple of days, and then I think later this week it's going to be like 30 degrees cooler. So you got to love New England. Coming up next, we're going to hear from Martha with Westfield News. That will be followed today by Jim subbing for his friend Tim with the Daily Hampshire Gazette. Liam will be along instead of Doug today with the Greenfield Recorder, plus many more programs, articles, local newspapers for you as well. So thank you for tuning in and giving us a listen. Right here at Valley Eye Radio.
4: Hi, my name is Kathy, and I'll be reading Hilltown History from the Country Journal by Deborah Daniels. And today's article is Read All About It. Have you seen the Newsboy statue in Great Barrington? It's a statue dedicated to newsboys who hawked the daily newspapers on street corners back in history. They could be heard yelling, "Extra, extra, read all about it," and for a nickel, you could buy a newspaper. Colonel William Brown, a summer resident of Great Barrington, funded the statue. Brown was part owner of the original New York Daily News, and he believed hard-working newsboys had a lot to do with

0: how the newspaper succeeded in those days. That is why he requested the residents of Great Barrington to design a statue to honor them. They added 4 fountains to a 10-foot granite base with a 5-foot bronze newsboy on top. There was a dog fountain with the head of a dog sculpture, a cat fountain with a cat head, and a horse fountain that had a lion head, and for people, the head of the devil spouted water. The statue and fountain were dedicated in 1895 and were very much visited by locals and New York City and Washington, D.C. residents arriving by private train. Where else could you get a drink of devil water? Both the devil's and lion's heads were stolen in the 1930s. You may be relieved to know they have been replaced. There is a bit more intrigue because there was supposed to be a treasure chest of coins and important papers buried under the statue. The newsboy statue, located on Route 23 in Silver Street, is a definite roadside attraction you do not want to miss if you're out and about this summer. That brings me to the importance of newspapers. Congratulations, you are reading one. Keep up the good work, and please make it your mission to talk up the newspaper to your friends and neighbors. You can keep the presses running by acknowledging that you read about it in the newspaper, and make recommendations to your neighbors to subscribe to one. Where else can you learn about current affairs in your town and state? What local events are happening? Where jobs are available? Learn about public announcements about health and safety. What roads have or have not been plowed or are axle deep in mud or with downed wires and trees? Who is marrying, burying, babying up, or graduating? Be informed and support your local newspaper. And that's it for today. Thank you for listening to Valley Eye Radio. Hi, my name is Kathy Sullivan, and I've been volunteering at Valley Eye Radio. I had retired from a career in customer service and had been thinking about volunteering. 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
1: Hello, it's Martha with the Westfield News for Monday, May 18, 2026. In front page news, making a pitch for a cleaner Congamon. Board approves Lake Committee's request to write letter showing interest in DEP grant to address pollution. By Cliff Clark from Southwick. The Select Board approved a request by the town's Lake Management Committee to write a letter showing interest in seeking a State Department of Environmental Protection grant to prepare a plan to address pollution in the 3 Great Ponds. The vote is part of the town's ongoing effort to maintain the water quality of Congamon Lakes. It's an opportunity to have the work done that's needed in order to be able to get S-319 grants in the future, Lake Management Committee Chair Richard Grinnells said during the board's meeting last week about Comprehensive Environmental Inc.'s offer to help prepare the plan. A Section 319 grant is a federal funding program authorized by the U.S. Clean Water Act designed to help states and communities reduce water pollution from diffuse, non-point sources. These grants fund projects like agricultural runoff controls, stream restorations, and green infrastructure to improve overall water quality, according to the Environmental Protection Agency. Last November, representatives of the State Department of Environmental Protection and TRC Environmental, a global engineering firm, held an informational meeting in town to discuss options to increase the pond's water quality. The Data Management and Water Quality Assessment section has analyzed the data and determined that Congamon Lakes are polluted, said Holly Brown, an environmental analyst at MassDEP, during the meeting. The primary pollutant is phosphorus, a product of 14,000 years of plants and trees decaying and falling to the bottom of the ponds. It is the nutrient that drives the growth of chlorophyll that creates the conditions in which algae grow. Because of the high levels of phosphorus and chlorophyll in the ponds, the state classifies them as a Category 5 impaired water body, which means the ponds must have a mitigation plan. To qualify for those grants, the town has 2 options it could use to restore water quality. develop a total maximum daily load, or TMDL, or a 9-element watershed-based plan. The Select Board has chosen the 9-element plan route because the TMDL is very costly and complex, Grinnell said during the board meeting last week. The 9-element watershed-based plan will manage non-point sources through grants, partnerships, and other voluntary programs. It's basically a kind of roadmap to restore water quality and what projects you might want to do, a DEP project manager said at the November meeting. And the town has the advantage of having most, if not all, of the data needed to develop the plan. We have a lot of what has to go into that 9-step plan already. The data just has to be put into the right order, the perfect words, right? And that's what CEI will do. So it's great to have somebody else do it for us, Grinnell said. He said the Lake Management Committee has lake level information and water quality information that goes back more than 2.5 decades. That gets us a lot of check marks with DEP's description of the process to obtain one of these grants, Grinnell said, adding that the DEP is only awarding 2 grants. In other words, this is why we are a very good candidate for the grant, he said. Grinnell's explained that CEI has approached the town and offered to help in developing the 9-point plan at no cost to the town, which the town's chief administrative officer, Nicole Parker, supported. I think it's a great idea and it doesn't cost anything. CEI actually reached out to us, she said. Developing the 9-element plan is only one element of the efforts to improve the ponds and protect surrounding homes and property from flooding. In 2023, at the request of the town's LMC, a preliminary investigation findings report was prepared by the Federal Natural Resources Conservation Service for ways to mitigate flooding in the ponds, and an outside consultant came up with 4 possible solutions. 2 are characterized by the NRCS as structural solutions. 1 is to build an outlet pipe in North Pond, replace the culverts between the ponds, and install a larger weir at the entrance of Canal Brook. The other is to do all of those things and build a new weir on the Great Brook Canal. The 4th option, called a non-structural solution, was to purchase and demolish 79 homes along the pond's shore at risk for flooding in a 100-year storm. The cost of the solutions in the NRCS report ranges from 0 for the take no action option to $43 million for the non-structural option to $54 million for the structural option that addresses Canal Brook only and $72 million for the option that includes Great Brook. Those alternatives will be evaluated by the NRCS for about 18 months. Once completed, the design of the solution will be funded by the federal government, but the cost of the construction of the preferred option will be split 65% by the federal government and 35% by the town. Continuing on the front page, City Council sets a timeline for budget reviews public hearing by Amy Porter from Westfield. The Westfield City Council will hold a public hearing on Wednesday, June 3 at 6 p.m. in the City Council Chambers, Room 207, on the fiscal year 2027 annual budget as submitted by Mayor Michael McCabe. At the meeting, all interested persons will be given an opportunity to be heard for or against the proposed expenditures or any item. Comments may be sent in advance to citycouncil@cityofwestfield.org. Also scheduled are a series of budget reviews by the Council's Finance Subcommittee, which is chaired by City Councilor Daniel Kanapik and includes Councilors Brent Bean II and Cindy Harris. All meetings will start at 5:30 p.m. On Wednesday, May 20, Community Development and Planning, Purchasing, Law, and the Tech Center will be reviewed in Room 201. On Tuesday, May 26, Assessor, Health, Transfer Station, Council on Aging, and Weights and Measures will be reviewed in Room 315. And on Wednesday, May 27, Mayor/Facilities/Building, Personnel, audit, and conservation will be discussed in room 201. On Monday, June 1, the school department, fire/ambulance, emergency management, and Westfield Athenaeum will be reviewed in room 315. On Tuesday, June 2, police/animal control, dispatch, veterans, and PEG will be discussed in room 201. Lastly, on Monday, June 8, retirement, DPW/water, and engineering/flood will be reviewed in room 201. The airport, clerk's office, and collector treasurer were heard on May 13. Kanapik said the hearing that is scheduled for June 3 provides the public with an opportunity to come to the meeting to voice their opinion on the budget. The committee meetings are open to the public as well, but he said there is less of an opportunity to ask questions at those meetings. I think with last year's budget built with a 6% property tax increase and this proposed budget at 4%, a lot of voters are asking how that happens. Spending drives the property tax proposal. Lower spending means less property tax burden. To get to 2.5% this year, the council would have to consider cuts of approximately $1.5 million, he said. Kanapik said the mayor has done a good job explaining the state aid situation and how it is different today than it was years ago. It's quite clear that state government needs to reevaluate the relationship with its cities and towns as all funding sources are dramatically lower in real dollars than years ago, Kanapik said. In preparation for the reviews by the Finance Committee, Kanapik prepared a 25-year analysis of state aid, property tax levy, and municipal finance that he said clearly shows the problem and how it has gotten worse over the years. He also said that Westfield's traditional approach of levying below 2.5% is problematic these days due to the significant decline in state aid. That really is the big difference from years ago. After economic downturns in the past, the state aid would eventually rebound, and the city's past taxation strategy was fine. But with the declining state aid, it has apparently shown to be a problem today, Kanapik said, an argument that McCabe has made in defense of the 4% increase in the FY27 budget. Kanapik acknowledged that McCabe has generated a budget proposal that has significant reductions in it from where it started in February. He got to a number that feels can meet his goals and expectations. In short, the council will need to consider that request and decide if it would like to further reduce the budget to further lower the proposed property tax increase. That is the job of the Finance Committee, to vet the budget and identify reductions and let the council take a vote on them, he said. Two of the areas that Kanapik believes should be reviewed are not under the auspices of the Finance Committee's budget review. One is the Westfield Gas and Electric in lieu of taxes, ILOT payments, based on a formula negotiated in the early 2000s. The payment for the FY27 is scheduled to be $552,397. He said the G&E plant value has grown substantially over the years, but the ILT has not. I would welcome an opportunity to have a joint working group with the mayor's office, the light board members, and the city council to revisit this issue, he said. Kanapik did not mention that the Municipal Light Board has pledged and is paying an additional $1 million a year in ILOT contributions for the new athletic fields at Westfield High School, up to a total of $11 million. Kanapik also believes that any collective bargaining agreements and conditions within the agreements need to take into account the present state aid situation. I think much like the period in government during the recession years of 2009 through 2012, the city management and its employee unions need to work together to address the significant personnel cost drivers, especially health care, and respect that the taxpayer is tapped out. And just because you can tax beyond 2.5% due to excess levy capacity doesn't mean it needs to be done or should be done, he said. My expectation for the Finance Committee this year is to generate proposals for the Council to consider that will allow for a vote on a 2.5% property tax increase, Knapik said, adding that if that doesn't work, the next chance to address some of these issues would be during the rate-setting meeting in December. And last on the front page, WRES opens new food pantry with grant from Stop and Shop by Amy Porter from Westfield. The Westfield River Elementary School has announced the official grand opening of the Otter Essentials Pantry, a program to fight food insecurity among students and families. The pantry will be stocked with nutritious, shelf-stable foods so students can have consistent access to nourishment when the school is closed on weeknights and weekends. The initiative was done in partnership with the Stop and Shop School Food Pantry Program, which is donating $7,500 in gift cards toward food and supplies. We are incredibly excited to partner with Stop and Shop to open our Otter Essentials Food Pantry. As educators, we know that for a child to learn, grow, and succeed, their most basic needs must be met first. By opening this pantry in Westfield River Elementary, we are making support easily accessible to all of our families. My hope is that our community takes full advantage of this amazing resource, said Westfield River Principal Jill Phelan. Superintendent Stefan Zaporowski said he first made contact with the Stop and Shop Food Pantry program after seeing a link to it on the bottom of his grocery receipt. Knowing that a majority of the 410 students enrolled at Westfield River Elementary School are considered economically disadvantaged and may face food insecurity daily, he applied on behalf of the school, which opened in January 2025. Zaporowski said that besides the $7,500 donation, Stop and Shop is providing signage for the pantry and recommendations for nutritious foods to buy, which will get the food pantry off to a great start. With the opening of Otter Essentials, every school in the district now has a pantry of some sort, he said. We are incredibly grateful to Stop and Shop for their generous partnership and commitment to supporting the students and families of Westfield River Elementary School, Zaporowski said. The Otter Essentials Pantry will help ensure that our students have access to nutritious food beyond the school day, giving them the support they need to be healthy, engaged, and ready to learn. This initiative reflects the power of community, collaboration, and the positive impact we can make when we come together to support family and children. Westfield River Secretary Teresa Alley, who was helping Phelan to get the pantry ready for the opening, said the racks were ordered and set up in the former storage space, and the school is working on getting a refrigerator donated. Alley said the parent teachers organization did an initial shopping trip, and she was planning to do another to fill in the gaps and to buy balloons for the ribbon cutting. Right now, it's all dried goods, cereal, mac and cheese, soups, juice boxes, juice, peanut butter and jelly, and fluff. Our hope is once we have a refrigerator and freezer to have butter and hot dogs, Allie said, adding she is also hoping to get some eggs from local people. Allie said the school will be staffed and open throughout the summer for summer school, and the pantry will remain accessible. It's a nice space, she said. The Stop and Shop School Food Pantry Program was established in 2019 to limit barriers impacting students' ability to succeed in the classroom by making sure that they have consistent access to food. The program currently serves over 280 schools across the Northeast, including 9 in Western Massachusetts, where Stop and Shop provides $100,000 in support annually. It is one of the largest school food pantry programs in the country. Stop and Shop makes annual grants to support its school pantries, so Westfield River Elementary School will have the opportunity to reapply for funding in 2027 and beyond. Our school food pantry program has inspired strong student outcomes across our footprint, with many schools reporting increased attendance and overall improvement in culture. We hope the Otter Essentials Pantry is a place where students can feel supported and empowered to pursue both their life and academic goals, says Stephanie Kunla, manager of external communications for Stop and Shop. I have one obituary. Geraldine Klonoski of Southwick was 83 when she passed away on May 13, 2026. She was a Southwick Regional High School graduate and was a communicant at Our Lady of the Lakes Parish in Southwick. She leaves behind her children Lon Winchell, Sherry Marconiak, Victoria Salomon, and Joanne, her brother John Zanoli, and many great-grandchildren. Calling hours will be Wednesday, May 20, at the Southwick Forestier Funeral Home from 4 to 6 p.m., with a service at 6 p.m. A procession will form on Thursday, May 21, 2026, at 10 a.m. at the funeral home, followed by a committal services at 11 a.m. at the Granby Cemetery in Granby, Connecticut. In sports, Westfield's O'Brien spoils Minnetonka's shutout bid by Chris Putz from Ludlow. Westfield's Kendall O'Brien spoiled Minnetonka's shutout bid, recording a 6-0 sweep of Selena Nguyen at third singles on Thursday at Ludlow Tennis Club. The Bombers fell to the Falcons 4-1. First doubles pair Alicia Buell and Harper Kowalski lost a hard-fought two-set match to Minnetonka's Kaylin Orr and Kate Holt, 6-3, 2-6. Westfield's first singles, Liliana Vatti, and second singles, Sonia Buell, fell to Elena Goudreau and Chloe Robbins, 6-0 and 6-0, and 1-6, 2-6, respectively. Zoe Elger and Sophia Belzina lost to Minnetonka's Maura Shannon and Ainsley Patterson at second doubles, 6-0, 6-1. Westfield, who are 4-9, closes its season at home against West Springfield, who are 6-7, on Tuesday at 5 p.m. Continuing in sports, Minnetonka delivers a 5-0 setback to the Bombers by Chris Putz from Ludlow. Despite losing all five matches in a 5-0 loss to Minnetonka on Thursday, the Westfield boys tennis team delivered some competitive moments in both singles and doubles competition at Ludlow Tennis Club, according to the Bombers head coach. And their spirits remain unshaken after falling to 4-8. "We are hoping to finish strong," Westfield boys tennis coach Ray Nielsen said. Prior to Thursday's match, the Bombers had won four of the previous matches. They have a pair of PVIAC consolation matches left on their schedule. No other details were available immediately following the match against Minnetonka. Dear Annie, by Annie Lane. Hubby's sudden change causes worry. An editor's note: Annie Lane is off today, and this column previously appeared in 2023. Dear Annie, my husband Jack has become so angry with me lately, and I don't understand why. We have been married for 10 years, have two beautiful girls, ages 6 and 4, and he's a great dad. However, with me, he is short-tempered and does not want to spend any alone time with me. Jack refuses to discuss what's wrong when I ask him why the sudden change in his temperament toward me. I am a stay-at-home mom and consider myself a good wife and mother, and don't deserve to be made to feel badly about myself with his outbursts of anger, from things like not making dinner on time, to my sloppy appearance, to not stocking his favorite beer and snacks. I can't take it anymore. Signed, Fed Up to Hear. Dear Fed Up, Jack has no right to be verbally abusive towards you. You two should get into couples therapy. He sounds like he may be struggling with depression or anger or worse, and he needs to find healthy ways to cope. If he refuses to participate in therapy, he can learn to stock his own beer while you consider the next best move for you and your girls. Dear Annie, my best friend is dating a nice guy, George, not his real name, and they seem madly in love and want to get married after graduation. We are all college students, and George is an international student from South America. One night, we went out with friends from class at a bar/restaurant. When my best friend and I got up to go to the ladies' room, some friends came over to the table, and I overheard George telling them about a date he was on the night before with another girl he met online. I am so angry at his betrayal. Do I tell my best friend, or is it none of my business? Signed, Keeping Secrets. Dear Keeping, you should absolutely tell your best friend what you overheard her boyfriend saying. The fact they've discussed getting married and that he's dating other women shows they are on two different pages. Save her the agony and headache now, before she wastes any more of her time with him, thinking he's a good guy when he's not. Dear Annie, I was doing spring cleaning and found some receipts in the pockets of one of my husband's sports coats for some large purchases for his sports memorabilia collection, to the tune of $5,000 to $20,000 each. I was in shock. I don't have a problem with supporting him and his hobbies, but he should have discussed it with me first, correct? What should I do? Signed, Dumbfounded. Dear Dumbfounded, you sound very generous and supportive. Start by having an open, honest conversation with your husband and explain how strongly you feel about not keeping secrets. Maybe the two of you can figure out why he felt the need to hide his receipts to begin with. Maybe he's never consulted you before about large purchases and didn't think it was important to do so. It could be that he has an addiction and needs help for his life compulsion. Getting it out in the open now will make things much smoother when he finds the next item to add to his collection. And our hints from Heloise. Don't forget to wipe the cart handles. Dear Heloise, we have a common comment regarding the person that only uses the store wipes when leaving the store. My husband and I are military veterans and shop at our local base commissary, a grocery store. When we shop there or other stores, we insist that we use the wipes. The reason is that one year, my husband obtained a cart for us and was using it to shop. Within a day, he was sick, so we looked at the back of his throat. We've never seen a clear uvula hanging down at the back, but there it was. I rushed him to urgent care. We're glad that we did, as the doctor was able to diagnose him with a foreign type of strep throat. He knew about this when he was overseas, but had never seen it in the U.S. We told the doctor that we shop at our commissary, where there are many people from different areas of the U.S. and other countries. So he suggested that each and every time we shop, we should wipe down the carts, especially the handles. We now do this whenever we shop. From LNP, Military Veterans. False Medical Claims. Dear Heloise, I'm writing in response to your reply to Colleen in Maryland regarding concerns that non-medical personnel at insurance companies make decisions about patients' health and medical necessity. There are several factors to consider regarding the oversight rules of insurance companies. Systematic fraud. Millions of dollars are paid annually for unnecessary tests or services that were never performed. Addressing this fraud is a critical component of industry oversight. Documentation requirements. Often a denial occurs because the provider failed to submit necessary clinical documentation to support the medical necessity of a test. When a practice submits a prior authorization, it's their responsibility to provide the required clinical information. It's important to look at the broader context of healthcare costs, including high charges associated with emergency room visits for minor issues. I encourage consumers to review their plan options carefully prior to purchasing them. From Cheryl in Texas. Cheryl, insurance fraud, as you mentioned, is a serious matter and can send someone to prison with a large fine. The huge dollar amount fraudsters expect to receive is usually cut down in appeals court, and their attorneys will expect to be paid a part of their winnings. It's a drawn-out procedure, and the stress alone is hard on everyone involved. So, think twice before filing a false claim. From Heloise. Home canning. Dear Heloise, I do home canning of fruits and vegetables that I grow. To peel tomatoes, plums, and peaches, I drop them into boiling water, remove, and then place in cold water. The skin cracks and is easy to peel off. From Hope in Columbia, Missouri. And frozen tomatoes. Dear Heloise, I always have a huge crop of tomatoes. I freeze extras by placing on a baking sheet and putting them in our freezer. When they're frozen, I divide them and place them in freezer bags. Once thawed, the skin cracks and removes easily. From Lee in Troy, Michigan. And that is the Westfield News for Monday, May 18, 2026. This has been Martha. 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
4: 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And I'm asking you, please bear with me today because I'm not really able to bring the Gazette up on my computer today. My fault, not theirs. But I'm going to be reading from the paper edition, and I'm going to try to keep the paper as quiet as possible. But again, I would appreciate you bearing with me on this one. We'll start off as usual with the weather forecast for the next several days. Today, a high of 84, mostly sunny and very warm, with the winds from the south-southeast 7 to 14 miles per hour. Tonight, the low will be 61, mainly clear and warm, with the winds from the south 6 to 12 miles per hour. On Tuesday, a high of 94, a low of 69, hot, a stray afternoon thunderstorm with the winds from the west-southwest, 7 to 14 miles per hour. And on Wednesday, another high of 91, the low of 50, breezy and hot in the afternoon hours with the possibility of a thunderstorm. The winds will be from the west 8 to 16 miles per hour. And on Thursday, a high of 70, a low of 42, partly sunny, cooler, and less humid, with the winds from the north 6 to 12 miles per hour. Friday, a high of 64, a low of 44, times of clouds and sun, with the winds from the southeast 3 to 6 miles per hour. And on Saturday, a high of 65, a low of 51, partial sunshine, rain at night, with the winds from the southeast 3 to 6 miles per hour. And a couple months ago, who would ever imagine that we'd be complaining about it being too hot? And just in case you haven't noticed, this has been graduation weekend in Amherst. And the Anthony Cardinelli reports in Amherst that in a tent pitched outside of Hampshire College, 192 class of 2026 graduates walked across the stage to receive their diplomas Saturday morning, likely for the last time in a spring commencement. Founded in 1970, the Liberal Arts College, known for the progressive and creative approach to education, announced that it's slated to close at the end of the fall 2026 semester in a letter disseminated to faculty, which cites a lack of resources to pay back a significant debt on the campus land. The school's imminent closure brought a bittersweet tone after Saturday's ceremony, with speakers expressing excitement and pride for the graduates that was matched with a sorrow for the end of the college's 56-year run. In the midst of all the complicated emotion that I love and I have, that you have, that our alumni have, that our faculty and staff have, I don't think today should be about any of that. Today should be about one thing, the graduating class of 2026, said President Jennifer Chrysler, holding back tears in her commencement speech. Let this day, the day we send 192 New Hampshire alumni out into the world, be all about you and your joy, she said. Sprinkled into most of the speeches was the sentiment that Hampshire's spirit, being a mecca for independent and critical thinkers who challenge the status quo, who live on in the lives and careers of the 192 graduates. As Chrysler summed it up, she saw the class as a people who care deeply about the world, and we are willing to engage with it honestly, even when it's difficult, she said. The keynote speaker, Jay Finley, a Hampshire alum and associate professor of African Studies at Pomona College in Claremont, California, said Hampshire was in her bones and remarked that the college's closure took her by surprise, joking that she expected to deliver a standard commencement speech and then wound up being the voiceover in Ken Burns' documentary referencing Burns as one of the college most famous graduates. And it is our duty to find ways, not everybody's going to do it the same, to spread those freedom seeds wherever we go, she said. Finley said to the students, listen, no one's coming to save us. Others, such as Assistant Professor of Native American and Indigenous Studies, Noah Romero, commended the graduates' ability to stare down some of the world's gravest iniquities and do something about them. There's an idea going around that Hampshire is a place for people who don't fit in elsewhere or need some kind of refuge. The Hampshire College I know is more than that, he said. Hampshire is for people who, like all of you, are not afraid to see their inquiry through to its conclusion, even when it's uncomfortable, even when it reveals our own complicity in some truly awful things. Romero, noting that Hampshire College did not keep the graduates safe from the world, but instead kept an irredeemable world safe from the graduates, ended his remarks by explaining that the college would soon unleash 192 miniature Hampshire colleges on the world and invited them to clap their hands at a progressing rate, taking part in a classroom ritual one last time. Student speaker Samara Tenoir reminisced about holding a dance party in the woods with her classmates when they first learned that the college would close, and remarked that the end was always near. Tenoir, who recalled memories of biking home, wine drunk, and bringing puppets into class at one point, mentioned that she had considered becoming a death doula. She joked that she felt like one, speaking to the college's final graduating class. We called for a woods party, and so we danced. It was one of the best parties we've had in a long time. Graduates, I encourage us all to find that dance again, she said. We are stepping into a world of seemingly never-ending hard times, as many of us have already been responding to our art, literature, labs, and organizing. We know intimately what hard times require because we did it just a month ago and long before that. When asked how it felt to have spoken at Hampshire's final graduation, Tenoir paused for a moment, steadied her eyes, and then remarked, "It's an honor, that's all." Sporting a frog cap emblematic of the school's mascot, campus safety and well-being assistant Mike Purcell reflected on his more than 60-year relationship with the college, having first witnessed Hampshire's construction as a young boy in the mid-1960s, when the campus was just a small building surrounded by apple orchards. Before leading the crowd in a singing of Jim Croce's 1973 hit, I Got a Name, Purcell commented that the graduates' belief in love, art, peace, and global good carried on the values of the 1969 Woodstock Music Festival. After the commencement, Purcell explained that he considered his ability to speak at the college a great honor, adding that the college will always be here, and that is the spirit we will live on. As students celebrated on campus, hugging and kissing their family members and posing for photos with their diplomas, some stopped by the campus library to ring the division-free brass ring bell, which is traditionally rung to symbolize and celebrate the completion of coursework. Chrysler, who chatted with recent graduates and hugged her colleagues in the moments after the ceremony, reflected on her career at Hampshire in an interview, noting that the college will forever be part of her and will hopefully live on in the graduate students as well. It's been really hard. I've worked here my entire adult life. I could not be more proud to be here today and celebrate with these great students. This place has fundamentally changed me, and so I will never forget it, she said. It's such a special place. I hope whatever happens to this space embodies what we've already believed in, which is believing in yourself, self-advocacy. These kids here are amazing, and I'm excited to see what they will end up doing with their lives. And Scott Mersbach reports from Amherst that a complaint filed by the U.S. Department of Education's Office for Civil Rights alleges that the University of Massachusetts uses racially discriminatory criteria to admit students into one of its programs. A Barrington, Rhode Island organization that has frequently challenged diversity, equity, and inclusion initiatives in higher education is taking aim at the university's College of Social and Behavioral Sciences, remedying inequality through student engagement, also known as SBS RISE. The complaint filed Wednesday, May 13th, by the Equal Protection Project, which is part of the Legal Insurrection Foundation, accuses the program of Title VI violations because to be eligible, students need to identify as first generation, Black, Indigenous, or other persons of color or low income. As set forth below, RISE treats students differently based on race, color, and national origin. Non-white students are automatically eligible, while white students need to show additional qualifications, such as being first generation or low income, the complaint reads. These differing standards are unlawful, the allegation charges. A UMass spokesperson said the university has not been served with a complaint or notified of an investigation, and that UMass will continue to comply with all state and federal laws. Attorneys with the Equal Protection Project, which they described as a civil rights organization, argue that what UMass is doing is illegal because the SBS RISE program offers only certain eligible students academic, professional, financial, and networking benefits. Our goal is not to end the program, but to end the discrimination, William A. Jacobson, the project's president and founder, said in a statement. We want students to have access without playing racial or ethnic favorites. Every student should have a fair and equal opportunity without regard to race, color, or national origin. Jacobson added that holding students to different eligibility standards based on race, color, or national origin is contrary to federal and state law and the university's own non-discrimination policies. Maureen Reardon, chief counsel for the Equal Protection Project, elaborates that the idea embodied in Title VI is straightforward. If an institution is fueled by public tax dollars, it has a legal and ethical mandate to serve the public without prejudice, Reardon said. The integrity of higher education relies on merit and equal opportunity. When universities and colleges parse out programs and benefits based upon race, it not only violates the law, but it casts a shadow over the genuine hard work of students from all backgrounds. The Equal Protection Project says it has filed legal challenges to over 275 colleges and universities covering over 750 programs and scholarships it contends are discriminatory. And Sam Furlan reports from East Hampton that the City Council passed a resolution disposing of the city-owned town lodging home at 75 Oliver Street by declaring it as surplus, clearing the way for the city to seek proposals from potential buyers of the historic site. The decision, made by the council at its May 6 meeting, is the first step required by Massachusetts law to send out a request for proposals, or an RFP, to seek a buyer for the 54-acre property. The property previously housed people without homes, transient and low-income individuals, for more than 130 years before it was vacated in April of 2022. As discussions of the property has reemerged in a recent months, many residents have voiced their love for the site and the desire for citizens to have a say in its future. We want to bring housing back to 75 Oliver Street, returning these homes to the people where they belong, said resident Elizabeth Coco. At the same time, the land must serve the entire community, honoring its long-standing farming legacy in a meaningful and lasting way. Some residents are also unhappy with the lack of maintenance the city has put into the building, accusing the city of intentionally letting the property fall into disrepair. The disrepair, the front porch falling off, the wood decaying, the barn and the dog pound, and all the old stuff that's left there, we haven't been preserving that, said resident Carol Broder, who lives next to the property. I wonder if we have a lawsuit against the city for not maintaining their continued preservation, she said. Council President Connie Denham requested that City Procurement Officer Michael Owens gather information on the investments the city has made to the property. Owens said in 1998, the city used state and grant funding of $425,000 to repair the roof and building envelope. In 2004, $7,800 was invested for building and porch stabilization and to meet building code requirements. Owen said other actions were taken in 2019, 2021, and 2026. Councillor Thomas Peake said it was a valid sentiment for people to be frustrated that the property has fallen into disrepair. Multiple reasons exist for this, such as the site's deed restrictions, making development difficult. However, he emphasized that the city lacks the funds to rehabilitate the property itself, which would be a multi-million-dollar project. I think that most of us probably are frustrated by that, but it is in the condition that it has been, Peake said. I don't see any reason why it would make sense for the city to continue to hold on to a building that we do not have the resources or the technical knowledge to properly rehabilitate. The property deed includes historic preservation and an affordable housing requirement for the building, as well as agricultural preservation for the land. The property previously drew interest from the housing nonprofit Valley Community Development Corporation, which withdrew its plans. The process to remove or alter a deed restriction through the state legislature is lengthy and complicated. Councilors made one amendment to the RFP, allowing the city to sell the property for more than its appraised value of $47,500, a figure based on the fact that the property cannot be developed for anything other than what the deed restrictions dictate. The current draft DFP will now go to the City Council Property Subcommittee for review and finalization. Its next meeting is Monday, May 18th. No proposals are currently being considered and cannot be submitted until RFP is finalized. Two interested parties have emerged, the Chicoine Family Farm, located just up the street from the site, and a collaboration between the national nonprofit Farmer Veteran Coalition with Renewal Initiatives. The property subcommittee, which includes Councillors Peake James, or J.P. Kwadzinski, and Kiam Jerong McQuaid, will review any proposals that are submitted and evaluate them based on a grading system. Councillors welcome input from the public at future meetings. Outlined in the draft RFP proposals must meet a minimum criteria for consideration, including complying with the deed restrictions, a business plan, statement of public benefit, and more,

0: This broadcast service is provided by Valley iRadio. The material being read is the copyright property of the publications being read. Access to this program is solely for persons who cannot read the original printed version due to a visual impairment or other disability. By continuing to listen, you confirm that you have such a condition.
1: Spirits echoed through their walls, in those hallways, and through rooms of people's lives. The hope is that through this process of having an RFP, there is someone out there, an organization perhaps, partnerships with community members, that they can bring that space back to life again, Denham added, when information can be found on the City of East Hampton website. And even though this is from Boston, it has significant local implications, I believe. This is written by Ella Adams, a State House News Service reporter. And it's from Boston. That debate over social media restrictions continues to swamp Beacon Hill as top Democrats and digital and LGBTQ plus advocacy groups stake out their positions on regulating children's use of the platforms. Citing concerns about data privacy and impacts on LGBTQ plus youth, advocates gathered Wednesday to oppose House social media legislation and elevate ideas of their own, calling on lawmakers to work with them to acquit their approach or to adjust their approach. The House, in the meantime, plans to separately take up a larger data privacy bill, House Speaker Ron Mariano's office told the news service, as the debate plays over the social media regulation bill. Digital advocacy group Fight for the Future Executive Director Evan Greer and the coalition of more than 50 organizations agrees with the instincts of lawmakers that social media companies need to be regulated and are harming children, but that it opposes the way Beacon Hill is going about it. Experts have been very clear. There is no safe way for social media companies to verify the age of every user online, Greer said at a press conference on the State House steps. That is why these kinds of proposals have been struck down in courts and revised in other states across the country. The House in April passed the bill, H. 5366, by a 129-25 vote that bans student cell phone use in schools and bans social media use for kids under the age of 14, adding social media regulations onto a Senate cell phone bill, S-2581, passed in July. Democratic reps Erica Yerterhoven and Mike Conley voted against the bill along with the majority of the Republican caucus. Greer and others said that by banning youth from platforms, the House bill would take resources away from LGBTQ plus youth who, she said, often find such spaces and community online. We understand here in Massachusetts that there are certain things we can't control, Conley said Wednesday, alongside activists from the Mass Equality Project, Mass Equality Protect Trans Future Act en masse, and others. There are certain things on the federal level we can't control. So in this moment, when our trans activities and advocates are speaking up and letting us know that there's concern, it is on us as legislators to stop and listen, he said. Mass Equality Executive Director Tanya Neuhlosen said we cannot afford

0: to have young people lose their lifeline and their sense of community and connection. Boston is very fortunate in that we have support groups and clubs for LGBTQ youth to be a part of so that they feel less isolated and less alone. But there are many parts of the state where your only lifeline, your only chance of finding community, of finding resources, is over the internet, she said. Advocates also said data privacy issues are at play within the bill's age verification requirements, which they said would require all users to upload some form of identification, like a government ID or birth certificates, to platforms or use facial recognition technology to prove their age. Social media platforms would be required to implement an age assurance or verification system to determine whether a current or prospective user of the social media platform meets the age requirement, according to the House bill. They also argued that the broad definition of social media in the bill would likely unintentionally take away resources like Wikipedia. House Ways and Means Chair Aaron Michalowicz, in an April statement, emphasized that the House bill passed with bipartisan support, including unanimous support from members of the LGBTQ plus legislative caucus. He noted an adopted amendment prohibits social media platforms from sharing information about a minor's LGBTQ plus status or other protected status. The bill doesn't mandate IDs be sent to social media platforms, but rather changes the Attorney General's determining how age is verified without violating anyone's constitutional rights, Michalowicz said. Attorney General Andrea Campbell said Tuesday that she sees the issue around minors and technology as among the most pressing matters in the state, and that she's confident that even as we emerge, as we engage the ACLU and other groups that have feedback, we will take all of that feedback and ultimately get done legislation that will hold tech companies accountable and also ban cell phones in schools across the Commonwealth, she said. Across the country, the industry has challenged social media age verification laws, often on First Amendment grounds. Governor Maura Healey has proposed her own policy that would require social media platforms to have a default setting that disables addictive practices and imposes a two-hour time limit on users under the age of 18. Conley, on Wednesday, honed in on the data privacy issues he sees within the bills, tying it to the anticipation of a larger data privacy bill expected to pop up in the House. The Senate last September unanimously passed a data privacy bill, S-2619. The good news is we do have a real commitment from House leaders to address data privacy legislation, the Cambridge Democrat said. Mariano is committed to passing data privacy legislation this session, according to the office. In his April statement, Michalowicz said the House looks forward to taking up a broader data privacy bill in the coming months after the House passes its budget. The House passed its fiscal 2027 budget on April 29. A bill, H-4746, related to data privacy has been in Ways and Means since November. I think we're here today not in the spirit of condemning legislation that may have happened, but to encourage our legislative leaders to work in partnership with these advocates and work in partnership with everyone, Connolly said. When he was out collecting signatures after the social media bill was approved, he was really struck by how many people in Cambridge had already heard about the bill and were deeply concerned, he said. Fight for the Future has proposed alternative legislation that would require tech companies to put default privacy and safety protections in place for all users, regardless of age. There's no reason why any adult in Massachusetts needs to autoplay an infinite scroll turned on when they first create a social media account, Greer said, adding the proposal eliminates the need for items to differentiate who's a minor and who's not. Senate President Karen Spilka Tuesday said that the Senate will have some work to do when it comes to kids and their use of social media, posing a question: what happened to something when you restrict it, especially for kids? It often becomes even more desirable, she said. Greer said Spilka's commentary suggests the Senate is saying that they're hearing a lot of concern about this from the public and that the Senate is unlikely to just rubber stamp what the House did. The Boston City Council on Wednesday adopted a Councillor Henry Santana's resolution opposing legislation that would censor or restrict life-saving online resources for LGBTQ+ and other marginalized communities, according to his office. The resolution opposes any legislation requiring invasive age verification for internet access and states that online spaces and resources are essential lifelines for queer and trans youth survivors of abuse, people seeking reproductive health care, and other vulnerable individuals. The Senate appointed Senators Brendan Creighton, Michael Rodriguez, and Peter Durant to a cell phone bill conference committee on May 7th. Should Massachusetts pass a social media law, Representative Ken Gordon said on the House floor in April, that it would be the 18th state to place a ban or restriction on children's access to the platforms. A reminder, you're listening to Valley Eye Radio and readings from the Daily Hampshire Gazette for Monday, May 18th, 2026. And I apologize, frankly, this has been a very rough morning for recording, given computer problems that I'm having, and we're just doing our very best, and I apologize if things have seemed a little muddled. And it's at this point in our broadcast that we pause to offer our condolences and best wishes to the friends and families of individuals who have recently passed away. Laura Mayer, 77, of Amherst, died on May 9th. A passionate educator, she taught for over 50 years at the elementary, high school, college, and continuing education levels, including teaching English as a second language to members of the Hispanic community. She was predeceased by her two children, Nathaniel and Louis. She was a devout person. A funeral mass will be held on May 19th at 10 a.m. at the Most Holy Redeemer Church in Hadley. Ruth J. Fontaine, 89, passed on May 8th. Visitation at a Hearn Funeral Home on Bridge Road in Northampton will be on Saturday, May 23rd from 12 to 2 p.m. with a service at 2 p.m. also at the funeral home. And full obituaries will be published in an upcoming edition of the Daily Hampshire Gazette for Jacob J. Brady, 51, of Worthington, who passed on May 10, and for Janet R. Cleary, 98, of Northampton, who passed on May 16. And again, we offer our best wishes and condolences to the friends and families of the deceased. May their memories be a blessing. And returning to the news, Scott Merzbach reports from Hatfield that both candidates competing for a three-year seat on the select board on Tuesday's town election say they will focus on looking out for the future of the town and the welfare of Hatfield's residents. Jason Yadgodzinski of Dwight Street, a lifelong resident and retired state police trooper who served two Army combat tours, and Julia Frisbee of Old Farm Road, a 20-year resident who has an MBA and is a strategic decision maker at her company, are running to fill the seat held by Greg Gagnon, who opted against seeking a second three-year term. Julia Frisbee, who grew up on Cape Cod, said Hatfield has a lot to celebrate and she wants to be part of its bright future. She bought her home in town in 2011. Her daughter is in the public school system and she has been part of the school's PTA. I feel qualified and I feel involved and I want to help use my time to invest in our local community, Frisbee said. She said that in a candidate statement posted by the Hatfield Community TV. With a campaign focused on happy, heartful Hatfield and being a self-described mid-career mother, Frisbee has served on the Comprehensive Plan Committee, also known as Hatfield 2040, and is chairing a successor committee to implement this work. Some of the decisions will influence where the town goes, from understanding flood zone impacts on town center and climate change on farmers, possible zoning changes, and where housing is needed and could be built. There's a lot of issues that require a very careful balance. There's a lot of things we need to protect and areas where we need to grow, Frisbee said. We need housing, but we also want to preserve our beautiful bucolic views. In fact, housing is tied into the efforts to preserve local education. The town's housing shortage, she said, makes it harder to bring young families to Hatfield. But she noted in an interview with Smith Academy Government Studies that the schools have remained attractive to school choice families. Frisbee said that she would hate to see Hatfield taken over by outside forces, comparing what she saw in her hometown. Still, she is aware of the need to attract and retain business and how the local economy could be more robust. If elected, communication will be a priority, getting information to residents through a newsletter or apps. Frisbee said that she has sufficient time to add to her workload as an efficient multitasker. The town also has a lot of room for improvement and efficiency, and she would like to keep goals of the Comprehensive Plan Committee in mind, observing those come from residents and input sessions. She wants people to continue to share their views. I also very much love listening, would welcome hearing opinions from everyone in town, whether renters, homeowners, parents, elders, all cross sections, and of course, our wonderful farmers, Frisbee said. Jason Yadzinski picked cucumbers, peppers, and tomatoes at local farms. And today, four generations of his family continue to call Hatfield home. This town isn't just where I live, it's where I am, he said in the candidate's statement on Hadley Community TV. Yadgadzinski is prioritizing standing up for taxpayers and the future of the town and wants to see it thrive. I'm running for select board because I care deeply about the direction of our town, and I believe I can provide steady leadership that listens, shows up, and gets things done, Yadgadzinski said. Residents are feeling the pressure, especially seniors on fixed incomes, he said, and there's not enough accountability for where money is going, which is a problem. Every dollar the town spends is your dollar. That means no waste, no rubber stamping, and no hiding behind bureaucracies, Yadgadzinski said. Who promises to ask hard questions and demand answers. In a conversation with Smith Academy government students, Yadgadzinski said it is important to preserve the town's farmland. Environmentally, we want to make sure that anything we're building, we're doing it safely using renewables, he said. Having an online presence to better communicate with the community and providing access through smartphones is important, he said. He served 10 years in Army and two combat tours, spent almost 20 years as a local police officer and trooper, and retired due to being injured in the line of duty. Yadgadzinski is an acting member of the American Legion, who currently serving as its sergeant-in-arms and its associate director of the Legion Riders. We're at a point where decisions we make today are going to shape the future of this town for years to come, Yadgadzinski said. We need to protect what makes this community special while moving forward responsibly. There are no other races, but two new members are expected to join the school committee. An incumbent, Christy Beaudreau of Main Street, and newcomer Nancy M. Potvin of Gore Avenue are running for the 2 3-year seats available, while Tanya V. Mentz of Bridge Street is running for an open 2-year position. Incumbents are running for remaining positions. They are Douglas C. Finn of King Street for a 5-year term on the planning board, James A. LaValle Sr. of North Hatfield Road for a 3-year term as the Board of Assessors, Marcia L. Humphrey of North Street for a 3-year term on Library Trustees, Jonathan W. Bardwell of Main Street for a 3-year term on the Cemetery Commission, Timothy J. Mentz of Bridge Street for a 3-year term on the Board of Health, Alanya E. Wilcox of Nolan Circle for a 3-year term as town clerk, and also for a 1-year term as elector under the Oliver Smith will, and Robert E. Bestel of Pantry Road for a 3-year term as moderator. There are no candidates on the ballot for a 5-year term on the Housing Authority. And speaking of town elections, the 19th is also the date for the election here in Southampton, where I reside. Okay, and we're moving along here. Alanya Mariala, from reports from Deerfield that residents will consider two proposed overrides and one contested race for the election under the will of Oliver Smith at the polls next week. Polls will be opened at Town Hall between 10 a.m. and 8 p.m. on Tuesday, May 19. On Monday night, Deerfield annual town meeting voters rejected both overrides. However, the questions will still show up on the ballot. For a Proposition 2.5 override to take effect, voters must approve raising the tax levy at the polls and approve the use of the funds at a town meeting. Therefore, if residents vote in favor of either of the two overrides at the polls, on Tuesday, a special town meeting would be held for residents to vote again and potentially push it through with enough support. The first override calls for $103,253 to fund the South County Senior Center's relocation to a 12,000 square foot office building at 112 Amherst Road in Sunderland. The other calls for a $400,000 override to fund the increase in the South County EMS budget. According to the voter guide for the town meeting warrant, baseline property taxes for fiscal year 2027 will see a 2.3% increase from the current fiscal year. Passing the senior center override would bump this rate up an additional 0.6%, and the South County EMS override would raise the county taxes in fiscal 27 by an additional 2.6%. When Hatfield farmer Oliver Smith died in 1845, he left behind a will that would help give generations of trade workers, nurses, widowed mothers, and new brides a financial boost. Smith's will called for a $400,000 trust, with $9 million of it accrued value, having benefited these groups, according to Smith Charities Organization. Besides these beneficiaries, the provisions of the will also established the Smith Vocational and Agricultural High School in Northampton, and $10,000 went toward the American Colonization Society for its goal of helping emancipated slaves travel to Africa. According to Carla Cohn, the treasurer and administrator of the will, the primary role of the elector under the will of Oliver Smith involves spreading the word about the gifts available to qualified beneficiaries and recruiting applicants for these gifts. Deerfield, Greenfield, Whately, Hatfield, Amherst, Northampton, East Hampton, Hadley, and Williamsburg voters each choose a representative to carry out this responsibility. The Oliver Smith will is a unique creature, said Robert Decker III, who is running for the elector position in Deerfield with a one-year term against John Baronis Jr. It's a good program, but people have to know that it's there. Decker, a lifelong South Deerfield resident, has served the town in several ways, including through the Fire Department, Planning Board, and Deerfield Elementary School Committee. He currently serves on the School Committee for Franklin County Technical School, the Collaborative for Educational Services Board of Directors, and the Franklin Regional Transit Authority's Board of Directors. He hopes to bring his three decades of experience as a tax auditor for the State Department of Revenue to the elector position while spreading the word about Smith Charities opportunities. I think people should know about it, and they don't, said Decker, 79, referring to his challenger, Baronis. He added, he's a good kid. I've watched him grow up, and he's nice. That's the younger generation getting involved, he said. When Baronis, a lifelong Deerfield resident and retired construction worker for Allstate's Asphalt, looks back on his time at Franklin County Technical School, he wishes he applied for the Smith Charities Financial Award, now a $1,200 gift for residents of Deerfield, Greenfield, Whately, Hatfield, Amherst, Northampton, East Hampton, Hadley, or Williamsburg under 19-year-old who have completed an apprenticeship in a trade. I didn't get the gift, so I've been doing everything in my power over the past 40 years to let people, young people in trades, know about the gift, said Baronis, 59, who has served on the planning board for more than a decade. I thought if I ran for the will, it would give me a little more credibility. If elected, he hopes to use the connection to Franklin Tech, experience working in a trade, and knowledge of the Oliver Smith will to expand its reach. That's what you should be doing, is trying to spread the word to the young upcoming tradespeople that this will exists, and please sign up for it, Barone said. He described the elector under the will of Oliver Smith as a non-political position that will allow him to do something to better the lives of young people. Other candidates in the election, the residents also vote on the following positions. Select Board, 3-year term, Trevor McDaniel is the incumbent. Board of Assessors, a 3-year term, a new candidate, Paul Olszewski. Deerfield Elementary School Committee, 3-year term, no ballot candidate, can be won by a write-in vote. Frontier Regional School Committee, 3-year term, Melissa Novak is the incumbent. Moderator, 3-year term, the new candidate, Mark Brennan Jr. Planning Board, 2 seats with 3-year terms, Denise Mason, incumbent, and new candidate, Kathleen Sylvester. Library Trustee, 3-year term, new candidate, John Stacy. Constable, 3-year term, Adam Sokolowski, incumbent. Along with the ballot question related to overrides, voters will also consider switching the constable position from an elected position to an appointed one, providing the second needed approval following a town meeting vote last year. And in the time remaining, let's take a look at Today in History from the Associated Press. Today is Monday, May 18th, the 138th day of 2026. There are 227 days left in the year. On May 18th, 1980, the Mount St. Helens volcano in Washington erupted, leaving an estimated 57 people dead or missing. Also on this date, in 1863, the siege of Vicksburg began during the Civil War, ending on July 4th, with a Union victory that gave its forces control of the Mississippi River. In 1896, the U.S. Supreme Court, in Plessy v. Ferguson, endorsed separate but equal racial segregation. That decision was reversed in 1954 by Brown versus the Board of Education of Topeka. In 1927, an American deadliest school attack, part of a schoolhouse in Bath Township, Michigan, was blown up with explosives planted by local farmer Andrew Keough, who then set off a bomb in his truck. The attacks killed 38 children and 6 adults, including Keough, who earlier killed his wife. Authorities said Keough was seeking revenge for losing a township clerk election. That was in 1927. In 1933, President Franklin D. Roosevelt signed a measure creating the Tennessee Valley Authority, the largest public utility in America. In 1973, Harvard Law professor Archibald Cox was appointed Watergate Special Prosecutor by the U.S. Attorney's General Elliot Richardson. In 1981, the New York National Native, a biweekly newspaper directed toward gay men and lesbians, carried a story informing of an exotic new disease among LGBTQ people. It was the first published report about what came to be known as AIDS. In 1998, the U.S. government filed an antitrust case against Microsoft, saying the powerful software company had a chokehold on competitors that was denying consumers important choices about how they bought and used computers. And that concludes our reading of the Daily Hampshire Gazette for today. Jim Palermo saying thank you again for being with us. Until our next time together, be well, take care, and goodbye.
1: 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The material being read is the copyright property of the publications being read. Access to this program is solely for persons who cannot read the original printed version due to a visual impairment or other disability. By continuing to listen, you confirm that you have such a condition.
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3: This is Liam from Valley Eye Radio, reading to you today from the pages of the Greenfield Recorder for Monday, May 18th. We're going to start off with the six-day regional forecast. Today, there's a high of 84. It's going to be mostly sunny, so make sure you put on your sunscreen today. Tuesday, it's going to be even warmer. We're getting a high of 91 with a low of 67. Some sun and perhaps a stray afternoon thunderstorm. On Wednesday, the heat continues with a high of 87, low of 48. Be mostly sunny in the morning and perhaps an afternoon thunderstorm. Thursday, we'll get a little break from the heat. It'll be partly sunny, high of 68 and a low of 37. On Friday, it'll be cloudy, the high of 65, a low of 45. And then on Sunday, it'll be a high of 65 with a low of 52 and with a chance of rain that night. All right, that concludes the weather. And now let's turn over to the stories. We'll start with the front page. Our first article is titled Remembering Piscataquis. Hundreds gather to mark 350 years since Great Falls Massacre. It's written by Aaron Lee Hoffman, staff writer. Anne Montague, just days before the 350th anniversary of the Great Falls Massacre of May 19, 1676, hundreds gathered in downtown Turner's Falls to commemorate and reflect on the massacre's lasting impact and mark a milestone in the continued mission of reconciliation and healing. Each year, the Nolumka Project, a nonprofit organization for the preservation of Native Americans/American Indians of New England history and culture, hosts a day of remembrance for the Great Falls Massacre, where 300 Native American noncombatants, namely women, children, and the elderly, were killed in a pre-dawn attack by English forces led by Captain William Turner during the King Philip's War, also called Metacom's Resistance. Saturday's events were especially poignant for the commemoration of 350 years since the massacre, which is Tuesday. The Nolumbeka Project hosted three concurrent events to commemorate the anniversary: a sign dedication, commemoration ceremony, and deed transfer and ceremony for a monument and guild erected in the 1900s to signify the English's perceived victory in the Great Falls Massacre. The day began with a sign dedication. Along the banks of the Connecticut River in Unity Park now sit three signs that highlight the importance of the Great Falls, called Piscataquis by Native Americans, who held it as a peaceful area for fishing, trade, and intertribal gathering. The signs detail the Great Falls Massacre And the 12-year battlefield study, funded by an American Battlefield Protection Program Site Identification and Documentation Grant from the National Park Service, overseen by the now former Battlefield Grant Advisory Board. These three signs were designed by Native artists, with content written by the Nipmuc and Elnu Abenaki peoples, alongside the archaeologists with Heritage Consultants LLC, who created the 406-page final technical report for the ABPP. A $5,000 grant from First Light Hydro Generating Co. helped fund the creation of the signs. While the history of the Great Falls Massacre was largely told by the English Native American perspectives of that day, and the subsequent battle between the English and Native forces have been a focal point for this effort to tell the whole story centuries later. On Saturday, this decades-long effort had another touchstone. We are correcting the wrongs that have been written in our histories for hundreds and hundreds of years. We are now starting to correct that. Liz Coldwin Santana Kaiser, Tribal Historic Preservation Officer for the Chow Ung Ung Amog Band of Nipmuc Indians, tribal elder and former advisory board member, said, "We hope to bring this across the country, so it's the beginning for us to tell the truth of the massacres that took place on our land." As part of the dedication, board members of the former advisory committee and town officers from Montague, Gill, and Greenfield spoke, with music by the Eastern Medicine Singers, an intertribal drum group specializing in Eastern Algonquin traditional music from Rhode Island. Speakers shared appreciation for the significance of the completion of the signage project and the battlefield study, the partnership between towns and community members to make the project possible. They also stressed the importance of the day and the commitment to reconciliation and truth-telling about what happened during the massacre. Some folks are going to see it as signs, but we see it as a well over a decade worth of work, Town Administrator Walter Ramsey said, noting three signs are located near where the 2004 reconciliation ceremony took place, during which the town and members of the Narragansett tribe formally recognized the conflict and set forth the local commitment to healing and reconciliation. Shortly after noon, the Eastern Medicine Singers began the commemoration event, which featured several Native and non-Native speakers and performances, drawing in around 200 people on the lawn of the Great Falls Discovery Center. The commemoration lasted about 3 hours and featured a list of speakers and performers, including Nolumbeka Project President and Chairman of the Nahantic Tribal Council, David Brule, acting as an MC. Some of the performances included songs performed by the Eastern Medicine Singers, a soaring flute piece by Strong Eagle Daily, a call to ancestors by Roger Longtoe Sheehan, chief of the Elnu Abenaki tribe, and a stirring poetry reading by Martin Esperada. Speakers included Santana Kaiser, Margaret M. Bruchak, Deborah Spears Moorhead, Catherine Akuha Wheaton, a Nipmuc elder and chief of the reestablished Quabog tribe of Nipmucs, among others. One common point made by speakers of the day included the recognition that, despite the atrocity of the Great Falls Massacre and other acts of violence against Native American people, Native people are still here, and the work towards a better future isn't over. Jose Eat Santana, council president of the Chow Bong Ung Amog Band of Nipmuc Indians, CBNI, was joined by his family on stage to deliver a heartfelt speech. Santana detailed his first experience being in Turner's Falls and spoke of the massacre, sharing his thoughts on its impact on his family's ancestors and its reverberation throughout generations. He shared the need to recognize the event of May 19, 1676, not as a battle but as a massacre, while sharing his vision and hope for healing and continued preservation of Nipmuc tradition and culture. "As we leave here today, I want you to carry something with you. Not just the history of this place, but the resilience that came after it," Santana said. "Because what happened here was meant to end a people, but it didn't. Instead, it became part of a story that is still being written. A story of survival, a story of return, and a story of healing. And most importantly, a story of continuance." And our next story is titled, "Learning About Bees. 16th Annual Bee Fest Sets City Abuzz." It's written by Madison Schofield, staff writer. In Greenfield, downtown was buzzing with activity on Saturday as hundreds descended upon Court Square and the lawn in front of the Second Congregational Church for the 16th Annual Bee Fest. With sunshine, warm weather, and more than 45 volunteers, founder and organizer Sandy Thomas said it was a perfect day to learn about bees. The whole part that we do is education in a fun way. It's intergenerational, and we have all the little kids wearing their costumes, and they're learning about bees, and not to be afraid of them, Thomas said. They understand the connection between food and bees, and that we have to protect them. Attendees got to peruse various bee-themed games and activities, such as hive painting and watching live bees mill around a hive brought by the Franklin County Beekeepers Association, as well as enjoying the offerings of the Greenfield Farmers Market. Thomas said that this year's festivities were even bigger, expanding to Energy Park for the first time thanks to the efforts of the Greenfield Business Association. The businesses are stepping up big time. They usually always help, but this time it's big, Thomas said. The whole town is buzzing. Brittany Hathaway, a member of the Business Association's Board of Directors and Marketing Director for PV Squared, said the Business Association was excited to take charge in the expansion of BeeFest, which carried over to Energy Park for the first time this year. It's one of the most celebratory intersections of the history and future of our town, Hathaway said. BeeFest is held annually to celebrate Lorenzo Langstroth, the father of modern beekeeping, the sixth pastor of the Second Congregational Church, who invented the movable frame beehive. Kim Scrim, chief apiary inspector with the Massachusetts Department of Agricultural Resources, said that BeeFest is a great, fun community event and educates people about the importance of bees. Events like BeeFest remind us that this work is about much more than the bees alone. It's about people, education, connection, and preserving the rich agricultural history that makes communities like this so special, Scrim said. Bees play an essential role in our food supply, gardens, farms, and ecosystems, but they also have an incredible way of bringing people together. It's wonderful to see BeeFest continue to grow, and I think that says a lot about this community and the passion for supporting pollinators and local agriculture. Beekeeper Crystal Broughton brought her daughter, Melody, to the festivities to teach her about the importance of bees and the local historical connection to the modern practice of beekeeping. I've always wanted to be a beekeeper since I was a teenager, and this is my third year beekeeping. My daughter's here, and I'm just sharing my love of bees with her and showing that the history of the bee boxes stems from here in Greenfield with our father of beekeeping. Festivities also included the unveiling of a new bee statue. Bee engineer Rachel Katz said that this year, she and Laurie Bond, who painted the statue, opted to make a second Celtic bee. The previous one, which had been displayed at the intersection of Miles and Main Streets, had fallen from its perch and sustained damage a few years ago. Bond said the bee, which is covered in Celtic knots, represents the Celtic traditions of telling the bees. Whenever a significant life event happens within a beekeeper's life, you go and tell the hives and the bees. So if a new baby is born, somebody passes away, or somebody gets married, you would tell the bees, Bond said. It's thought that if you don't tell the bees, they will stop producing. This has been true in many cases. So the tradition continues to this day. The new Celtic bee will be placed at Court Square, across from City Hall. Festivals at Court Square and the Second Congregational Church ended with the Pollinator Parade, which led attendees over to Energy Park for more music, activities, and food trucks. And that'll wrap up that article. Alrighty, and our next story is titled Single-Payer Healthcare Gaining Momentum. As costs climb, more communities are backing proposals for a statewide Medicare for All system. It's written by James Noyes for The Recorder. The rising cost of healthcare continues to be a primary issue in modern America, and many people feel that the federal and state governments are not doing enough to combat the problem. In response, organizations, communities, and public officials across New England are working toward a solution of their own, pushing for a single-payer healthcare system town by town. The problem. According to a University of Massachusetts Amherst economics expert, healthcare in America costs too much for the average person. The United States, as a country, consistently underperforms comparable countries in both health outcomes and the cost of care, said Auden Cote-Lahore, a UMass Amherst graduate who is now a master's student in economics at the University of Bonn in Germany. If you look at comparable countries, we pay way more per capita for healthcare and we have worse health outcomes, including lower life expectancy. In 2024, for example, the United States spent nearly $15,000 per person on healthcare, resulting in an average life expectancy of about 79 years, according to the Peterson KFF Health System Tracker. By comparison, Germany, considered a leader in healthcare globally, spent around $9,400 per capita in 2024, with an average life expectancy of 81 years. The United Kingdom, where the average life expectancy is also 81 years, spent less than $7,000 per person. At a Joint Committee on Ways and Means hearings in March, the rising cost of health care became the focal point. Educators, teachers' unions, and school administrators pleaded with lawmakers for help. At that hearing, Senator Jake Oliveira said, "The rising cost of health care is crippling our cities and towns. It's crippling our state." Oliveira noted that while the state provides extra dollars for many expenses that districts struggle to fund, there is no such account to help pay for rising health care costs stemming from labor negotiations. Against this backdrop and the federal government's failure to extend Affordable Care Act subsidies, individual communities in Massachusetts are now formally supporting a single-payer health care system. At least 23 municipal councils across the state, including Springfield, Northampton, and all of Barnstable County, have passed resolutions supporting an act establishing Medicare for All in the state legislature. These communities represent approximately 500,000 residents. The cost of health insurance is kind of insane. In the last few years since I've been on council, it's gone up about 10% per year for each city employee that's covered, said Deborah Klamer, vice president of the Northampton City Council. It's just adding so much cost to our budgets. Klamer worked in the healthcare system for years and has witnessed firsthand the shifting trajectory of healthcare costs in America. When I first started working in radiology in 1983, I had great healthcare. No copays, I just went to a doctor and got covered, and everything got paid. Klemmer said, "I remember in the 90s it started changing and there were copays and less care. It got worse and worse. You have to jump through all these hoops and you know you're not getting good care either for the money you pay for health insurance." Klemmer noted that employer-based health insurance often leaves people feeling stuck in jobs they didn't enjoy and argued that a single-payer system would give people more freedom to pursue work they are passionate about without worrying about losing coverage. "The idea of implementing single-payer healthcare does seem to be gaining momentum, and I think now we're at this tipping point where it's just so unaffordable for so many, and people are starting to wake up about it and fight for it," Klemmer said. Farther north, Greenfield, which passed its single-payer resolution in 2025, is also experiencing the harsh economic effects of rising healthcare costs. The resolution was proposed by the Greenfield Human Rights Commission because of the belief that healthcare is a universal human right and need for people, said City Council President Laura Wondolowski. "If you look at Greenfield, our health insurance costs went up by more than 15% last fiscal year. The next fiscal year, the proposed increase was up another 19%. It's crippling our town budget," Wondolowski said. She said a single-payer system would decrease our costs by like $6 million. Wondolowski expressed a similar sentiment to Klemmer, saying that the momentum for establishing a single-payer system in Massachusetts gives me hope. "Frankly, communities all across this area and across the state are facing huge health insurance costs at the same time as people are getting kicked off of insurance," she said. Affordable health care is nonpartisan. In addition to broad community support, establishing a single-payer health care system is popular on the individual level, even in traditionally conservative districts. In 2024, the Massachusetts Campaign for Single-Payer Healthcare, known as MassCare, ran a non-binding public policy question in 11 districts. The measure won in all 11 districts with an average yes vote of 64%. In two of the districts, the Third Hamden and Fourth Hamden, Medicare for All won even as the districts voted for Donald Trump, MassCare notes. "We ran the ballot question in Nicholas Boldiga's district. He's Republican. He's MAGA. We won in the 50s when we ran it in those kind of districts," said John Weissman, a member of MassCare's board of directors serving Western Massachusetts. "The average support over the years is two-thirds. I say to myself, two-thirds, oh, that's kind of low, because I'm used to what we get in Amherst, what we got in Leverett, or even in Granby, certainly in Northampton, where they're up in the 70s and 80s, Weissman continued. Some proponents of a single-payer healthcare have argued for a regional system modeled after the European drug price negotiation system. Such regional healthcare coalitions are not novel to the United States. In 2025, California, Oregon, Washington, and Hawaii formed the West Coast Health Alliance to uphold the integrity of effective public health strategies. According to an official with Maine AllCare, an organization advocating for publicly funded healthcare coverage in Maine, Regionalization of the single-payer effort could prevent smaller states from being taken advantage of by insurance companies and medicine suppliers. The organization contends that regional cooperation should initially focus on groups of smaller states working together to negotiate and purchase prescription drugs. He added that broader interstate regulation of healthcare and financial systems would likely be too complex to manage. Opponents make case. Despite the positive economic outcomes of implementing a single-payer healthcare system demonstrated by MassCare's economic analysis, some institutions remain opposed to the idea. In a March interview, Bill Rennie, senior vice president of the Retailers Association of Massachusetts, said the increased tax rates necessitated by such a system would have a very devastating kind of killing effect on the economy, and it would be something that would incentivize businesses and employees to bleed the state. Rennie identified drug providers, rather than insurers, as a major factor in rising healthcare prices. Cost is still the primary concern that we really need to try and get a hold of, Rennie said. And from our point of view, a lot of it's on market control of certain providers. Wondolowski identified insurers as a significant part of the problem, saying that we have an insurance lobby that's really strong in the state, and so there's a lot of money in lobbying that comes from the insurance industry. In a 2025 statement to the State House News Service, Laura Pellegrini, CEO of the Massachusetts Association of Health Plans, which represents insurers, said that mandating a one-size-fits-all government-run healthcare system would eliminate meaningful healthcare choices for patients and require dramatic tax increases on residents and employers across the Commonwealth. Pellegrini also identified providers as a core issue, stating that implementing a single-payer system would divert attention from the urgent work needed to control the actual drivers of rising healthcare costs, namely unchecked provider prices and the skyrocketing cost of prescription drugs. Massachusetts at Vanguard. Many Massachusetts residents remember the passage of RomneyCare 20 years ago, which provided a strong model for the Federal Affordable Care Act of 2010. Even though RomneyCare helped provide health insurance to nearly every person in the state, some people say it wasn't enough. According to Weissman, the constant Republican attacks on the ACA precluded further progress in reforming the healthcare system. Every session of Congress, you're defending it against the right wing, Weissman said. It just means everyone in the legislature, in Massachusetts in particular, and in Congress especially, they can say, oh, we can't touch this thing. We have to defend it as is. We're not asking them to tinker with it or touch it or improve it at all. We're talking about going back to the Medicare system and improving that. Weissman continued, we never said we were working to improve the ACA. We were working to improve Medicare. No matter how you think you're going to pass single payer, you have to have the largest grassroots movement Massachusetts has ever experienced, Weissman said. You can propose halfway measures, the public option for instance, but in order to get that out of this legislation, you need the same size movement that you need for the whole shebang. So why not just go for the whole shebang? The current Massachusetts single-payer bill, co-sponsored by Rep. Lindsay Sabadosa, is still in the Joint Committee on Healthcare Financing. The reporting date was extended to June 15th. We are working with the committee to see if we can find a path forward, Sabadosa said in an email. I'm keeping my fingers crossed. And that'll wrap up that article. Up next, our next story is titled Moderator Race Marks Sole Contest. Polls open Tuesday from 10 a.m. to 8 p.m. It was written by Johnny Deppen, staff writer. In Shelburne, voters who go to the polls on Tuesday, May 19th for Shelburne's town election will see a host of uncontested races, with the sole contest being between incumbent Roland Guerrier, who is seeking a seventh term as moderator, and challenger Paul Hollings. Polls will be open from 10 a.m. to 8 p.m. at Cobble Gymnasium at 51 Maple Street. Roland Guerrier. Guerrier, 66, has been Shelburne's moderator for the past 6 years. Having retired in late 2018, he now serves as the committee director for the Massachusetts State Grange and a lecturer slash program director at the Shelburne Grange. Guerrier said the job of a moderator is something he believes he can do, and it's a way for him to contribute to Shelburne. I learned how to run meetings and public speaking, any of that, through a lot of my stuff in Grange, he said. I've been doing a lot of different things since then, but that's where I first started learning parliamentary speaking. I was 14 when I started. His first run for moderator 6 years ago was sparked by Sylvia Smith, the former moderator, asking him to run to fill her seat. Guerrier said he has known Smith for many years, and she thought he would be a good candidate to take on the role. I like to contribute to the town. I believe I'm doing a good job at it, Guerrier said. I don't have a lot of time to devote to committee work right now. This is the one thing I can do to contribute. He said he believes operations should be fair, and he believes in giving people chances. Paul Hollings. Hollings, 68, has been retired for 4 years. He said he has gotten deeply involved in volunteering, and was looking for other ways to contribute to the town. Hollings currently serves on the planning board in the two districts, eight towns, 2D8T steering committee, and he's a substitute teacher in the Mohawk Trail Regional School District. He was a healthcare and elder services executive prior to his retirement. I'm used to running large meetings, and I thought I could contribute in that way, Hollings said, and helping to have a productive, fair, effective, and efficient town meeting. What sparked his interest in running for moderator, he said, is attending town meeting. Hollings said he wants to see if Shelburne can run town meeting a little more efficiently while still getting everyone in attendance to participate.

0: 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The material being read is the copyright property of the publications being read. Access to this program is solely for persons who cannot read the original printed version due to a visual impairment or other disability. By continuing to listen, you confirm that you have such a condition.
1: Candidate Jeff Stack, Tree Warden, 1 year term, Garth LaPointe, incumbent. Mohawk Trail Regional School District School Committee, 3 year term, Willow Cohen, incumbent. Constable, 3 year term, new candidate, Raymond Boren. And that'll wrap up that article. And our next story, titled Quite an Exciting Honor, FRCOG's Linda Dunleavy lauded as Public Service Champion. It's written by Eve Neumann for The Recorder. Greenfield, when the National Academy of Public Administration and Local Gov 250 celebrated their 250 Public Service Champions during a ceremony in Philadelphia on May 12th, a familiar Franklin County name was on the list of honorees. Linda Dunleavy, Executive Director of Franklin Regional Council of Governments, or FRCOG, was one of five recipients from Massachusetts and the only one from the western part of the state. Recipients came from nearly all 50 states and the District of Columbia. It was quite an exciting honor, Dunleavy said, expressing her gratitude for the recognition. I never expected to get an award along with Michelle Wu. The 250 Public Service Champions is a one-time award that is recognizing contributions to local government work, timed with the 250th anniversary of the United States. The honor celebrates officials working in mayor's offices, public works departments, parks and recreation departments, public health libraries, and more. There are many leaders working in government across the country who are deserving of recognition, and this year marks an especially important time for our country to honor them, James Christian Blackwood, President and CEO of the National Academy of Public Administration, said in a statement. These 250 champions are truly special and make a difference in our everyday lives. The National Academy of Public Administration is a nonpartisan, nonprofit, and congressionally chartered organization that brings together public sector leaders to solve government's biggest challenges, according to fellow engagement specialist Jillian McGuffey. We conduct studies, issue white papers, and hold convenings that help America solve today's problems and confront tomorrow's issues, she explained in an email. LocalGov 250 is a national effort to honor and elevate the role of local government as the United States approaches its 250th anniversary, according to its website. To be eligible to be named a public service champion, honorees must be currently working as a government employee or recently retired within the last 10 years, and exemplify the highest standards of service to the public. The recipients were nominated by peers in public administration. In Dunleavy's case, former State Rep. Natalie Blay nominated her in recognition of Dunleavy's advocacy for rural communities in western Massachusetts. Blay said she first met Dunleavy during her time working for Congressman John Olver, and the two have worked on several projects together over the years. There are so many firsts that have her fingerprints on them, Blay said of Dunleavy. She'll be the first to say that she couldn't have done it without her team at the Franklin Regional Council of Governments, which are extraordinary people, or without the towns and communities in Franklin County that she works with on a daily basis. Blay celebrated Dunleavy's efforts to bring internet access, funding, and train service to underserved and unserved communities in the Commonwealth. I think of internet, I think of roadway miles and funding for our rural communities. I think of train service and the fact that we were able to get Amtrak service back on the Connecticut River Line, Blay said. She was instrumental in all of these initiatives that have truly impacted people's lives here in western Massachusetts. And that'll wrap up that article. And up next, this article is titled Meet Merla, a sandwich-sniffing beagle on airport patrol. It's written by Andrea Sachs from the Washington Post. Two duffels appeared on a baggage carousel in Minneapolis-St. Paul International Airport, looking as unremarkable as the hundreds of other pieces of luggage arriving on that afternoon's sole flight. But Merla's nose knew differently. During her February 24th shift, the Little Hound, a federal employee with the Beagle Brigade, got a whiff of the bag and immediately sat on the floor, alerting her handler to potential contraband inside. After a secondary screening involving a hand search, Customs and Border Protection officers confirmed Merla's hunch. The two passengers were carrying 100 pork sandwiches from Thailand, all illegal. Merla earned what her canine

0: there likes to call the jackpot award, said Eric Trollstad, a CBP agricultural specialist. It's multiples of favorite treats all at once. Despite her big bust, Merla's snout was still on the clock. So, with a belly full of treats, she trotted back to work in search of the next piece of forbidden fruit or meat. We have three beagles in the passenger environment who work diligently to find any kind of prohibited or restricted agricultural material, whether it is for an animal, plant, soil, or insects coming into the United States, Trollstad said. By day's end, a 10-hour shift that included several naps and water breaks, Merla had ferreted out beef sausages from Kenya, pork, possibly from Serbia, milk products, pork sausages and hamburgers from Japan, plant roots from Tanzania, beef sandwiches possibly from Lebanon, and millet from India, plus the inevitable half-eaten sandwich or orange innocently tossed in the traveler's backpack or tote. The history of the Beagle Brigade. Merla, who joined the Minneapolis team in June 2024 after a stint at Dallas-Fort Worth International, comes from a long line of detector dogs trained by the U.S. Agriculture Department's Animal and Plant Health Inspection Service. The department determines which food and wildlife items are banned from entering U.S. entry points because of the risk they may pose. CBP and its Snoopy Corps then enforce the law. In 1984, USDA created the Beagle Brigade to help safeguard the agricultural industry and public health systems from potentially devastating pests and pathogens concealed in animal products, fruit, vegetables, plants, and other organic matter. The pack grew from one dog and one trainer at Los Angeles International Airport to about 120 beagles at 21 international airports, including 19 of the busiest. The dogs, who are donated by private owners, breeders, or rescue shelters, learn their trade through a 10 to 13 week program at the National Detector Dog Training Center, about 40 miles southwest of Atlanta. Trollstad said beagles are the best breed for the job because of their high food drive and sharp sense of smell. According to the USDA, their noses contain about 220 million scent receptors, at least 40 times more than humans. In addition, the hounds, which come in two compact sizes, are disarmingly cute. They have a very gentle disposition, Trollstad said. The public generally likes to see the beagles. Unless, that is, the traveler is carrying an Iberian ham sandwich from Spain, meat-filled mooncakes from China, or a banana from the airplane galley. Enjoy it while you're there, Trollstad said, but we always ask you not to bring it back to the United States to prevent the potential spread of disease and pests, or declare all agricultural items so CBP can determine their admissibility. Sniffing out cowhide and minced camel meat. During their training, USDA teaches the beagles to identify five scents: apple, citrus, mango, beef, and pork. However, because the dogs are actively sniffing day in and day out, year after year, some members of the brigade can expand their olfactory menu to nearly 50 odors, according to the USDA. Once they start working, they just naturally want to take a guess on similar scents, said Trinity Augison, a supervisory CBP officer. We don't necessarily train them to be able to detect monkeys, monkey meat, or bush meat, or a lot of the teas or medicines. If they smell something that seems a little off, they'll alert, and they're rewarded if they guess right. So far this year, Merla's scavenger hunt has turned up 100 pounds of cowskin, starfruit, agusi from Nigeria, and what appeared to be an akwama fruit, a new find to add to her life list. She and her colleagues, Steeler and Boone, have also detected minced camel meat, a delicacy from Somalia. Beagles have a high success rate. After 6 months to a year of experience, USDA said they will correctly recognize banned materials about 80% of the time. After 2 years, their accuracy rises to 90%. Merla, who is 7.5 years old, has been on the force for roughly half her life. The dogs are also much quicker sniffers than their human counterparts. With an x-ray machine or physical inspection, it can take us 5 minutes, Thalsted said, whereas a canine's nose can find it instantly. At the airport, the dogs will nose around passengers' belongings at passport control, baggage claim, and the exit of the International Arrivals Hall. Travelers who do not declare their agricultural goods are subject to a civil penalty of up to $1,000. After Merla flagged the duffels, its owners informed CBP officers that they may have tucked a sandwich into their bag. The officers accepted that statement as a declaration absolving them of a fine. The decision did not affect Merla, who still earned her just reward. All right. And we're going to turn now over to our obituaries. We have one obituary and two death notices for today's paper. First obituary in Greenfield, Massachusetts. James P. Andrew, age 70, of Greenfield, passed away on Wednesday, May 13th. He was born in Brattleboro, Vermont, on October 4th in 1955. Besides the love of his life, his wife of 32 years, Valeda Andrew, Jim leaves three stepsons, Walter Grzowski, Michael Grzowski, and Joseph Grzowski, many grandchildren, and several nieces and nephews. In keeping with Jim's wishes, there will be no funeral services. Now for the death notices. First, Mary Powling, Bangor, Maine. Mary Powling, aged 101, passed Saturday, May 9th, 2026. Graveside services for Mary, formerly of Turner's Falls, Massachusetts, will be held on Friday, May 22nd, 2026 at 2 p.m. at Plainview Cemetery at Leverett. Arrangements made with Johnson Funeral Home of Shelburne Falls. And then we have Patrick Monica Perkins Dukes, Athol, Massachusetts. Patricia Monica Perkins Dukes, aged 62, passed Saturday, October 25th, 2025. Mac Family Funeral Homes is assisting the family. And that will conclude the obituaries and death notices. We'll turn now to some news and sports. This first article, Napoleon Solo captures Preakness. Colt holds off Iron Honor for first victory of year after pair of fifth places. By Noah Trister for the Associated Press. Laurel, Maryland, Napoleon Solo reemerged as a colt to watch with a victory in the Preakness Stakes. Now trainer Chad Summers wants a shot at Kentucky Derby winner Golden Tempo, whose absence left an underwhelming field at Laurel Park this weekend. We wish he was here in the Preakness. We were rooting for them when they were thinking about it, Summers said. Unfortunately, they didn't make it here. That's fine. Hopefully we can see him down the road somewhere. Napoleon Solo held off Iron Honor down the stretch on Saturday, rebounding from a pair of fifth-place showings for his first victory of the year. Golden Tempo was held out of the race, leaving a wide-open field of 14 horses to contest the middle jewel of the Triple Crown, which was held at Laurel Park this year because Pimlico in Baltimore is being rebuilt. Taj Mahal was the top choice at 9-2, the longest odds for a Preakness favorite since the race moved to its current distance of 1 3/16 miles in 1925. Iron Honor had been the morning line favorite at 9-2, but he was an 8-1 shot by the time the horses entered the starting gate. Taj Mahal broke the lead early and covered the first quarter mile in 22.66 seconds, but the pace quickly slowed and trainer Brittany Russell's unbeaten colt couldn't hold on. He was passed by Napoleon Solo, 7-1, near the top of the stretch. Iron Honor was a threat late, but came up 1 1/4 length short. He was a bit wide on both turns, and it probably took the starch out of him a little bit when it mattered late, said Chad Brown, Iron Honor's trainer. Chip Honcho, 11-1, was third. Previously a rowdy event with throngs of fans and live music on the infield, the Preakness was contested in a subdued atmosphere this year at Laurel, with attendance capped at 4,800. The track's future is uncertain. It may be converted into a training facility. It's a shame and it's a tragedy that racetracks like Aqueduct and Laurel are no longer going to be around because they're foundation racetracks, Summers said. I would just hope that we get this opportunity as an industry to rally and save some of these tracks. We can't allow this to keep happening, and there's only going to be three or four tracks left at the end of the day. The Preakness has long served multiple purposes. It's obviously a necessity for a horse to win the Triple Crown, but it's also a second chance of sorts for those that didn't make it to the Derby for one reason or another. This time, it was primarily the latter, when only three horses that ran in the Derby showed up. So it came to be that Napoleon Solo and Iron Honor, who hadn't raced since finishing 5th and 7th in the Wood Memorial in early April, went head-to-head again for much higher stakes. Third place Chip Honcho was coming off its own 5th-place finish in the Louisiana Derby in March. Napoleon Solo finished in 1 minute, 58.69 seconds, and paid $17.80 on a $2 bet. It was the first victory in a Triple Crown race for both Summers and jockey Paco Lopez. The colt won his first two starts last year by impressive margins, prevailing in the Champagne Stakes by 6.5 lengths in October. He couldn't maintain that form, however, finishing 5th in both the Fountain of Youth and Wood Memorial this year. All year long, fifth place, fifth place. Everyone said he wasn't as good as he was in the Champagne, Summer said. This was a win here. People will say it wasn't against the best of the best. We'll find out the rest of the year. Now, Napoleon Solo is being pointed towards the Haskell Stakes at Monmouth Park in July. The three horses who did race in both the Derby and Preakness this year, Ocelli, 7-1, Incredible, 5-1, and Robusta, 25-1, finished 4th, 5th, and 9th Saturday. The race included its maximum of 14 horses, marking its largest field since 14 also ran in the 2011 edition. Taj Mahal had run all three of his races at Laurel, which likely played a role as bettors made him the slight favorite over Incredible. Russell's was trying to become the first female trainer to win the Preakness, 2 weeks after Sherry DeVoe achieved that milestone at the Derby, but Taj Mahal fell back to 10th after leading much of the way. He got away good, and they were moving along fine, but the winner also sat right on his flank, Russell said. He did what we thought he would do. He just didn't kick on. That concludes that article. Up next, some local sports news. Eagles baseball falls short. Softball rolls to semis. By Adam Hargraves, staff writer. In Turner's Falls, the Franklin Tech baseball team completed one comeback but couldn't quite duplicate the same feat again in a 9-8 loss to Lenox in the Western Mass Class C quarterfinals on Saturday afternoon. After trailing 5-0, the 4th-seeded Eagles came all the way back to take the lead in the 4th inning, but the 5th-seeded Millionaires scored 4 runs in the 5th to take the lead for good. Obviously, the score didn't end in our favor, Franklin Tech coach Dan Prasol said. We had some self-inflicted wounds, but I am really proud of the fact that these kids battled for 7 innings. It would have been very easy after those errors to give up. The Millionaires await the winner of top-seeded Drury and number 8 Athol, the Eagles, scored 3 runs in the bottom of the 3rd. Aiden Wynn opened the inning with a single. Wynn eventually would come home on a bloop single by Hunter Donahue. After stealing 2nd, Donahue turned on the Jets to score on a ground out by Nick Brusol to make the score 5-2. Wade Bardwell followed with an RBI double. Franklin Tech took the lead in the next inning. Nick Brusol hit an RBI single to bring home a run before another run scored on a wild pitch. The Eagles took the lead on a close play at home plate. After a single to shallow right by George Gutierrez Jr., Brusol tried to score from 3rd base. The throw beat Brusol to the spot, but Lenox catcher Robbie Bazinet appeared to lose the ball before the tag. The home plate umpire called Brusol out. Dan Prasol cleared out his players and began appealing to the umpires. Meanwhile, both teams began preparations for the next inning during the ongoing deliberation. The Millionaires were already in their huddle, while the home plate umpire talked with Dan Prasol and then confided with the field umpire. The home plate umpire changed his call and deemed Nick Prasol safe at home. Lenox went back to the field, and Franklin Tech went back to hitting with a 6-5 lead. The catcher dropped the ball, Dan Prasol said. The ball was on the ground. The catcher picked up the ball with his bare hand and tagged Nick with the glove. Nick got around and tagged the plate. The umpire called him out. The ball was in his bare hand. There's no way he can tag him with his bare hand and come around and tag him. It's a testament to the umpires being willing to get together and talk. There's a lot of umpires that won't do that. Unfettered, the Millionaires scored 3 runs in the next inning to take the lead. Franklin Tech committed 3 errors in the inning. Franklin Tech would score 2 runs in the 6th. The first came on a double steal. The second came when Wade Bardwell drew a 5th with the bases loaded. Braden Talbot pitched 2 very strong innings of scoreless relief for Franklin Tech, keeping the Eagles in the game. Wynn drew a walk in the 7th, but the Eagles couldn't find a way to bring him home and tie the game. Donahue finished 2-for-4 with an RBI and 3 runs scored. Prasol had 2 RBI with Gutierrez knocking in another run. Bardwell had 2 doubles with 2 RBI. Mason Bassett started on the mound for Franklin Tech, giving up 5 earned runs with 4 hits and 2 strikeouts. Some softball news. Franklin Tech 15, Mount Greylock 7. The 4th-seeded Eagles advanced in the Western Mass Class C quarterfinals with a home win over the 5th-seeded Mounties. The Eagles await the winner of number 1 McCann Tech and number 8 Mahar. A 7-run 4th inning helped the Eagles pull away. Offense came from multiple spots in the lineup for Franklin Tech. Lindsey Taylor had a monster game for the Eagles, going 4-for-5 with 2 RBIs and 3 runs scored. Braylee Burr added 3 hits with 2 RBIs. Charlie Knight added 3 hits with 4 RBIs. Brianna Kempf chipped in with hits and 2 RBI. Franklin Tech had 15 hits as a team. Berg got the win in the circle, pitching 7 innings, 6 strikeouts. Berg gave up 7 hits and 8 walks. Next article, Franklin County Schools Prep for Western Mass Tourneys by Adam Hargraves. The Pioneer Valley Interscholastic Athletic Conference released Western Mass playoff brackets for all spring sports except for boys lacrosse on Friday. There are 14 teams from Franklin County represented in the upcoming tournaments. There are 7 Recorder area softball teams vying for a sectional championship. The Frontier Regional softball team drew the number 2 seed in Class B. The Red Hawks host number 7 East Hampton on Monday at 4 p.m. The top seed in the Class B bracket is Hampshire Regional. In the Class C softball bracket, 4th seeded Franklin Tech is set to host number 5 Mount Greylock on Saturday, May 16th at 3 p.m. Also in Class C, Greenfield is the 3rd seed and will host number 6 Springfield International Charter School on Tuesday, May 19th at 4 p.m. Number 8 Marhar Regional faces a trip to the Berkshires to play top-seeded McCann Tech in the Class C bracket on Tuesday at 4 p.m. The Class D bracket for softball has 3 representatives from Franklin County. 4th seeded Turner's Falls will host number 5 Hopkins Academy under the lights at Mullins Field on Monday, May 18 at 7 p.m. Pioneer Valley Regional is the 6th seed and will travel to play number 3 Granby on Tuesday at 4:30 p.m. Number 7 Mohawk Trail has a date with number 2 Monson on Monday at 4 p.m. Hoosick Valley is the top seed in the Class D softball bracket. In baseball, there are 6 teams from Franklin County. 4th seeded Frontier Regional will play number 5 Belchertown in Class B on Monday at 4:30 in South Deerfield. Pittsfield is the top seed in Class B for baseball. In Class C, Athol faces a daunting trip to play top seeded Drury on Monday at 4:30. Number 4 Franklin Tech hosts number 5 Lennox on May 16th at 3 p.m. Number 2 Greenfield has a home game at Vets Field against 7th seeded McCann Tech on Tuesday at 4 p.m. In the Class D bracket, 8th seeded Turner's Falls faces a trip to Hadley to play number 1 Hopkins Academy at Monday at 4 p.m. Number 5 Pioneer Valley Regional travels to number 4 Monson on Monday. In girls tennis, Frontier drew the top seed in Class B. The Red Hawks face number 4 Pioneer Valley Christian Academy in South Deerfield on Monday at 4 p.m. And that'll conclude that article. That will also conclude our time with the Greenfield Recorder today. My name is Liam Gusios. Thank you for listening to Valley Eye Radio. I hope you have a wonderful rest of your week.
1: Hello, my name is Ethan Gagnon. This article comes from the National Geographic. Is the bird nest of the future 3D printed and made of mushrooms? As ancient hollow trees disappear in England, one researcher and his team are engineering prosthetic nests to provide an alternative home for endangered birds. By Matthew Ponsford. And this was published on March 13, 2026. Deep in the grounds of a stately palace near Oxford in the southwest of England, designer Dan Parker is perched on a ladder, struggling to tie an unusual object to an ash tree. With his arms stretched high, Parker clings to something about the size of an electric toaster with a rippled perimeter that looks like wood carved into waves. The object is light and hollow, with a single circular hole on one side. But it is the outer surface that stands out most. A wall that's lumpy like cotton wool, yet hard, and perhaps most notably, distinctly mushroom-smelling. This is reishi, a type of oyster mushroom that grows in this part of England, says Parker, a researcher at the University of Melbourne. Over the past fortnight, he 3D printed the basic box shaped using sawdust and plant-based biodegradable plastic before cultivating fungus to gradually grow over the sides. This method of producing objects from the sturdy root-like mycelium of mushrooms has been employed in architecture to make everything from chairs to bricks, because it grows relatively fast and strongly, Parker explained. He calls the strange object a prosthetic hollow, and its purpose becomes clear as he ascends the ladder again this time to tie up a conventional bird nesting box with a sloping green roof. Parker's creation is intended to outdo the typical bird box, which is used all around the world, but often fails to attract target species, or worse, confines them to cold, leaky conditions that can kill chicks. By redesigning the nesting shelter from scratch, he aims to provide a better start to life for cavity nesting songbirds, such as the rare marsh tit. Parker's experience will compare 10 of these new shelters against 10 conventional boxes, testing if they can provide a more attractive home for marsh tits, a species that is on the decline in Great Britain, that is also measurably more effective at supporting the bird's eggs to grow and fledge, designing alongside birds. Parker is part of a team at the University of Melbourne's Deep Design Lab that scrutinizes bird boxes with an intensity that other designers apply to jet engines or skyscrapers. Near their home at Melbourne School of Design in Australia, the team first used 3D scanners to map the naturally occurring tree and hollows where endangered powerful owls typically live. As hollowed out old trees were disappearing, they employed a selection of tools from VR goggles to generative algorithms to build nesting structures that closely match the owl's needs. In Blenheim Palace, a UNESCO World Heritage Site ringed by about 12,000 acres of forests and gardens, the team is putting the same approach to the test in service of some elusive birds. Since the 1970s, marsh tit's population in particular has halved at a time when the bird's natural habitat, ancient tree rutted with hollows and cavities, have vanished from the landscape, largely due to agricultural intensifications. Other once common songbirds, such as coal tits, sparrows, flycatchers, and nuthatches, have also been in decline. Yet nest boxes erected to support them have had barely any luck attracting inhabitants. On this windy day in February, Parker has brought the full range of bird boxes to Blenheim Palace to demonstrate how generic ones often fail. At the bottom end is the cheap Amazon knockoff, he says. The first thing you can see is its weaknesses, explains Joanna Bagnutska, a zoologist at Oxford University's Graduate Center, who will be monitoring the success of Parker's experiment over the course of 2 summers. The wood is connected in a very flimsy way, so it will warp and it will essentially fall apart, she says. Field research has shown that nest boxes' temperatures fluctuate much more widely than natural. Those with thin wood and gaps let in cold air and rain often enough to kill juveniles. At worst, studies indicate nest boxes can act as ecological traps that lure birds into substandard homes that end up killing their inhabitants. Parker's experiment is employing a widely used box certified by the Royal Society for the Protection of Birds Conservation Charity as its control. Although more durably designed, many conventional solutions favor aggressive generalists like the common great tit, which can easily outmuscle smaller birds like the marsh tit and blue tit. I have seen blue tit carcasses inhabitants into the nest lining when a great tit, which is bigger and bolder, has won the competition of the nesting site, says Ada Grabowska-Zhang, an ecologist at the University of Oxford. In previous research conducted on nature reserves, only 1% of typical boxes were occupied by marsh tits, demonstrating the need for a tailored solution. Andrew Cleaves, founder of Birds on the Brink, the charity that is funding Parker's experiment, says that marsh tits sometimes avoid competition by inhabiting dormouse boxes which have small entry holes near the trunk that great tits can't enter. By inhabiting this preference in the design of boxes, conservationists improved the inhabitation rate to around 9%. Predator-proof and parasite-safe nests. The Deep Design Lab conceives each of their projects as design experiments that incorporate best practices from discoveries like these while testing new variables. What we need to be doing is using the best of available scientific and engineering expertise to create those nests, but also constantly collecting feedback, says Stanislav Roseski, an architect and founder of the Deep Design Lab. If target species are avoiding boxes, perhaps for reasons we don't fully understand, we can learn to design better shelters by noting how they interact with prototypes like Parker's. Martin Stedding, an ecologist at the University of Sussex who has been using nest boxes since the 1980s, says the most important thing is to make sure boxes are guided by species behavior in their natural habitats. Some pioneers have already made attempts to perfect the nesting box by integrating insights from birds' interactions with their habitats. Among the most important conclusions they've made are the need for effective predator-proofing around the entry hole and avoiding the buildup of prosthetic organisms in nest boxes. Parker says his 3D-printed wood shell is designed to have the strength to stop predatory weasels, woodpeckers, and rats from gnawing their way in. The interior is also shaped like the rounded hollows that form inside a tree, reducing the number of right-angled joints and gaps where parasitic bugs can hide. But at Blenheim, the chief interest is testing mycelium as a building material, the first time it has been trialed at scale, says Parker. In a previous study, the Deep Design Lab assessed the impact of mycelium over a 50-year lifespan against other material, like plastic, which has been proposed as the main material for 300 million boxes to be built on utility poles in the United States. Compared to plastic, mycelium would cost 15% more, but could reduce carbon emissions, energy consumption, and waste by more than 75%. But most critically, it's got really good insulating properties, Parker says. The first 3 weeks of a marsh tit's life, when it is in the nest, are a critical time to grow, says Grabotska Zhang. We want a nice fat chick, she says. If they're expending energy keeping warm rather than growing, then the feathers are going to be worse quality and they're going to be lighter than they need to be. Can the nest save rare birds? Over the coming breeding season, which starts as England warms and key foods like oak caterpillars appear in mid-April, Garbotska Zhang and Bagyuska will monitor which birds prefer which shelter and how nest makers get on. Using an endoscope camera mounted on a long stick to peek through the hole, they can observe the nest uninvisibly. So, have they started nesting and then abandoned it, or are they still going? Says Parker. They will also monitor the humidity and temperature variations inside Parker's boxes and the control, as well as any signs they are failing nesters. You can count how many unhatched eggs there are. You can count how many dead chicks are left over, says Grabowska-Zhang. For the monitoring team, there are two big questions. First, from the bird's point of view, relying on sensory cues that they perhaps can't perceive, are Parker's shelter preferable? Is there something that they see or smell or sense in it that makes them more likely to go in it, says Grabowska-Zhang. The second, which is all important to conservation, is whether this is an adaptive choice that benefits the bird's survival, she adds. Are they going to do better, leave more descendants, and therefore, for conservation, is this going to be a better choice? Thanks for listening. I'm Ethan Gagnon.
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3: Hi, my name is Phil. 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This broadcast focuses on topics of particular interest to retirees, veterans, their caregivers, and to those who may know veterans. These are articles from numerous sources that focus or expand on issues that may or may not be covered in the national or local news broadcasts. So, without further ado, let's hear what's in the news today. This article comes from VA News. It is dated May 9th of 2026, being read in on the 10th. And it appears in reading through this article that this system isn't in this area yet, but apparently this is the new wave of stuff that's coming this way. So anyway, the title of the article, The Veterans Interoperability Pledge VIP Connects Veterans to Care. VA initiative strengthens care coordination. The Veterans Interoperability Pledge is a nationwide initiative that allows VA and participating community providers to securely exchange information to assist the care of veterans receiving treatment inside and outside VA. Veterans receiving care outside of VA's VIP are increasingly experiencing seamless, more coordinated health care thanks to a growing initiative that securely connects VA with community providers. And I think what they meant to say was receiving care inside of VA's VIP, but anyway. By improving information sharing between VA and other participating health systems, providers gain a more complete picture of a veteran's health history, supporting safer, more informed clinical decisions. Improving care for veterans wherever they receive treatment. For many veterans, health care may occur across multiple systems. VIP helps bridge those systems by making it easier for providers to identify veterans and coordinate care across organizations. This means veterans can be recognized quickly when visiting participating community providers, receive more coordinated follow-up care and referrals, avoid unnecessary duplicate testing or delays in treatment, and lastly, be connected to VA services, benefits, and resources they may qualify for. It also helps providers proactively recommend resources for follow-up care or future needs, which can reduce out-of-pocket costs for veterans. By giving providers timely, comprehensive access to both VA and community health information, the VA supports better coordinated, more informed care, which creates a smoother, more connected experience for veterans wherever they seek care. The VIP connecting veterans, providers, and resources. VIP helps reduce barriers veterans may experience when navigating care between VA and community providers. VIP focuses on three key areas that directly support veterans' care. First one is identification, ensures veterans are accurately identified when they seek care in their community. Second one, connection, links veterans and VA resources and services that support their ongoing health and well-being. And lastly, coordination allows health information to follow veterans across health systems so providers can deliver more seamless care. Growing impact across the healthcare system. Since its launch, VIP has expanded rapidly, strengthening connections between VA and community health systems nationwide. The program now has surpassed 1 million confirmed veterans, a significant milestone that demonstrates how interoperability and standardized identification can directly support better coordination of care. VIP has delivered significant improvements in systems reliability and data quality, which supports accurate veterans identification, dependable data exchange, and more coordinated care across VA and community health systems. VIP has demonstrable growth and provided veterans with several benefits. 19 participating health systems as of March of 2026, more than 1,019,350 confirmed veterans identified through the program, representing nearly 29% growth. And lastly, more than 65,000 veterans confirmations per month, a 55% increase. The future of VIP. VA will continue expanding VIP to additional healthcare systems while strengthening collaboration among providers, federal partners, and electronic health record vendors. The initiative will implement communities of practice, allowing participating organizations to share best practices and improve care coordination strategies. This expansion ensures more veterans benefits from coordinated care and are directed to resources that best serve their physical, mental, and financial health, no matter where they get their care. And that concludes this article. This article comes from Military Times Magazine. It is dated May 11th of 2026, also being read in on the 11th. And the title of the article, President Trump says war on Iran not done, but concerns raise about munition shortages. President Donald Trump and Israeli Prime Minister Benjamin Netanyahu, in separate interviews over the weekend, made it clear that the war in Iran is not over. The Trump administration formally declared Operation Epic Fury terminated and submitted official notification of its end to Congress on May 1st. But the president cautioned that this procedural conclusion did not mean a definitive cessation of all military actions. Quote, no, I didn't say that, quote unquote, President Trump insisted during an interview with, quote, Full Measures, quote unquote, when asked if combat operations are over. He emphasized that while Iran had been, quote-unquote, defeated, he did not mean the U.S. operations are, quote-unquote, are done. President Trump estimated that roughly 70% of America's targets inside the Islamic Republic had been hit. Quote, we could go in for another 2 weeks and do every single target, quote-unquote, he mused. Continuing the quote, we have other targets that we could conceivably hit, but even if we didn't do that, that would just be the final. But even if we didn't do that, that would just be final touches. Even if we didn't, now let's start that one again. A quote, we could go in for two more weeks and do every single target, quote unquote, he mused, period. New quote, we have other targets that we could conceivably hit, period. But even if we didn't do that, comma, that would just be final touches, period. Even if we didn't do that, comma, it would take them many years to rebuild, end of quote. Okay. Speaking with reporters at the White House on Monday morning, President Trump lambasted the latest Iranian proposal to end the 10-week conflict, calling it, quote, unquote, a piece of garbage. The president added that the month-long ceasefire was, quote-unquote, on life support. Ahead of the campaign, the Trump administration articulated four principal objectives in Iran: eviscerating its navy, degrading its ballistic missile capabilities, stop its support for regional proxy groups, and get its leadership to forswear nuclear weapons. Netanyahu, in an interview with 60 Minutes, conceded, quote, at least implicitly, that those ambitions have not been fully achieved. quote, I think it's accomplished a great deal, but it's not over, quote unquote, he said. Quote, there's still nuclear material, enriched uranium, that has to be taken out of Iran. There are enrichment sites that have to be dismantled. There are still proxies that Iran supports. There are ballistic missiles that they still want to produce, again, quote unquote. Netanyahu later quipped that the only way to remove Iran's highly enriched uranium is, you quote, go in and you take it out, quote unquote. He further stated that President Trump assured him he, quote, wants to go in there, quote unquote, though the prime minister declined to specify whether Israelis or U.S. special forces would be involved, or if it would be a coordinated effort under international supervision. President Trump, during his Sunday interview, said that Iran's nuclear enrichment site was under close surveillance by the Space Force, and that, quote, we'll get at that at some point whenever we want, quote unquote, he warned. Meanwhile, that, quote, if anybody got near the place, we will know about it and we will blow them up, quote unquote. Munitions are low, senators warn. The news comes as retired Navy captain and former astronaut Senator Mark Kelly, Democrat of Arizona, raised concerns about dwindling U.S. munitions amid the war. Kelly cited multiple classified Pentagon briefings asserted that American inventories of Tomahawks, Army tactical missile systems, the SM-3 interceptors, the Terminal High Altitude High Area Defenses, otherwise known as THADs, and Patriots, have been significantly drawn down over the course of the conflict. Quote, I think it's fair to say it's shocking how deep we've gone into those magazines, quote unquote, he told Face the Nation on Sunday. Quote, we've expended a lot of munitions, and that means the people, American people, are less safe. Whether it's a conflict in the Western Pacific with China or somewhere else in the world, the munitions are depleted against, quote unquote. Secretary of Defense Pete Hegseth, in response to a post on X about Kelly's remarks, rebuked the senator for allegedly, quote, blabbing on TV about a closed-door briefing. Did he violate his oath again, quote unquote, question mark? Department of War legal counsel will review, Secretary Hegseth wrote. Kelly then jabbed back at the defense secretary by posting a video of their exchange during an April 3rd hearing before the Senate Armed Services Committee, in which Hegseth publicly acknowledged that it would take the Pentagon's, quote, months and years to rebuild the supplies of advanced weaponry depleted by Operation Epic Fury. In the first 39 days of the air war and missile campaign against Iran, the U.S. military burned through nearly half of its stockpile of several key munitions, according to an analysis by the Center for Strategic and International Studies. These systems affected include Patriot and THAAD interceptors, as well as precision strike missiles. Replenishing those inventories to pre-war levels is projected to take up to 4 years. And that concludes this article.
0: This concludes this edition of the Veterans and Retirees Minute. Information regarding veterans' benefits is presented as an outreach service by Valley Eye Radio. Veterans, retirees, their family members, or caregivers should contact the VA or their local town or city veterans service agent or veterans organization to determine how these benefits may apply to them. So, until next time, done for today.
4: This is Maria with the Weekend Obituaries from the Republican. For the weekend of May 16th and 17th, we have 4 obituaries on Saturday the 16th and 13 on Sunday. We have very limited time, so I'm going to make them very brief. I'll begin with Robert E. Forget. From Agawam, Robert E. Forget passed away on May 9th at his home, surrounded by family. Visitation with Robert's family will be held on May 18th from 4 to 6:30 p.m., concluding with a service beginning at 6:30 p.m. at the Agawam Funeral Home in Agawam. Barbara Jean Mitchell, from Springfield. Barbara Jean Mitchell passed away on May 1st, and a memorial will be at a later date. Linda Louise Evyard Sullivan, from Springfield and Florida. Linda Louise Evyard Sullivan passed away at the age of 73 on December 12th, 2025. A memorial mass will be held at Holy Name Church on Saturday, May 16th at 1 p.m. Mark Brian Leak, from Springfield. Mark Brian Leak passed away on April 28th. The homegoing celebration will take place on Tuesday, May 19th at Solid Rock Community Baptist Church in Springfield. The calling hour will begin at 10 a.m., followed by a memorial service at 11 a.m. Ruth I. Nunez, from Springfield. Ruth I. Nunez, 76, passed away peacefully on Wednesday, May 16th, surrounded by family. Her family will receive friends on Monday, May 18th, that's today, from 5 to 7 p.m. at the St. Pierre Fan of Springfield Chapels. Her relatives and friends are invited to attend a celebration of life service on Tuesday morning, May 19th, at 10 a.m. at the funeral home. At 9 a.m., the funeral home opens at 9 a.m., followed by her burial at Hillcrest Park Cemetery. Cynthia A. Smigel, S-M-I-G-I-E-L. From Granby, Cynthia Ann Smigel, 73, passed away peacefully on May 12th. Services will be held on Friday, May 22nd, with a period of visitation from 10 to 11:30 and a Catholic service to begin at 11:30 at Beers and Story, South Hadley Funeral Home. The burial will immediately follow in West Street Cemetery. Darlene S. Malinowski, from Melbourne, Florida. Darlene S. Malinowski, 71, formerly of Hatfield, Mass., passed away on January 3rd in Melbourne, Florida. A funeral mass will be held on Saturday, May 23rd at 1 p.m. at St. Valentine's Polish National Church in Northampton, followed by her burial at Calvary Cemetery in Hatfield. Donald Clark Hutchins, from Longmeadow. Donald Clark Hutchins passed away on May 5th. And a private funeral mass and burial will take place. Beverly Ann Prez, P-R-E-S-Z. From Wilbraham, Beverly Ann Prez passed away peacefully at home with her husband by her side on May 9th. Family and friends may gather for her funeral mass on Friday, June 5th at 11 a.m. at St. Cecilia Church in Wilbraham, and the burial will be private for the family. Brenda Lorraine Mutcherson, from Ashland. Brenda Lorraine Mutcherson passed away on May 5th. Arrangements will be made at a later date. Mary Kiefer, from Agawam. Mary Kiefer passed away on Saturday, April 18th. Family and friends are invited to gather on Friday, May 22nd, from 6 to 7:30 p.m. at Colonial Forestry Funeral Home in Agawam, followed by a Catholic funeral home service at 7:30. Family and friends may gather on Saturday, May 23rd, at the funeral home from 10 to 11 a.m., followed by a service at 11 a.m. A reception will follow at Crestview Country Club. Joan Bobrowicz, B-O-B-R-O-W-I-C-Z. From East Long Meadow, Joan Bobrowicz, 86, passed away peacefully on May 2nd. A memorial service will be on Thursday, June 4th at 3 p.m. at the Mass Vets Memorial Cemetery in Agawam. Jane C. Appleby. From Wilbraham, Jane C. Appleby, 76, passed away peacefully on Saturday, May 9th. A massive Christian burial will be held on Wednesday, May 20th at 11 a.m. at Sacred Heart Church in Springfield. There'll be a calling hour at the church starting at 10. Mary Ellen Franz. From East Long Meadow, Mary Ellen Franz, 93, passed away on May 13th, surrounded by family. Visiting hours will be held on Thursday, May 21st, from 9 to 11 a.m. at Samson Chapel of the Acres in Springfield, with a mass of Christian burial at 11:30 a.m. at Sacred Heart Church, and her burial to follow at the Mass Vets Memorial Cemetery in Agawam. Cynthia Dupree. From Three Rivers, Cindy Dupree passed away peacefully at home on May 2nd. Visitation will be Saturday, May 23rd, from 1 to 3 p.m. at the Beers and Story Palmer Funeral Home, with a service to begin at 3 p.m. Burial will follow in Four Corners Cemetery. Richard Taft Sr. from Spofford. Richard F. Taft Sr. passed away peacefully at his home on December 16, 2025. A memorial service will be held on Saturday, May 30th at 2 p.m. at the Chesterfield Town Hall in Chesterfield, New Hampshire. Anthony J. Corigliano. From Hamden, Anthony J. Corigliano, 71, passed away peacefully with his wife by his side on Sunday, May 10th. Family and friends are invited to gather for visiting hours on Thursday, May 21st, at Forest Dairy Smith Funeral Home in East Long Meadow from 4 to 6 p.m., followed by a funeral home service at 6. And Maureen Craddy. From East Long Meadow, Maureen Craddy passed away peacefully on May 14th at Care One at Redstone in East Long Meadow, and services will be held privately. And those are the obituaries for the weekend of May 16th and 17th. This is Maria signing off, and thanks for listening to Valley Eye Radio.
5: Hi there. This is Dondi with Valley Eye Radio. I'll be reading the scam of the day from the online logscamaside.com. This one was posted May 13th, 2026. Written this, the scamaside.com column is written by Steven Weissman. This is entitled Canvas Data Breach Update. In the scam of the day for May 9th, 2026, I told you about the data breach at the educational technology company Instructure, which makes the hugely popular learning management system Canvas. Canvas is used by school districts and universities around the world. As many as 275 million records of its users were compromised. Whoa. The notorious ransomware gang Shiny Hunters claimed responsibility for the data breach and publicly shared a list of 8,809 school districts, universities, and online education platforms from which they claimed to have information. Fortunately, the data breach did not appear to have included passwords, dates of birth, or financial information, such as credit card data. Shiny Hunters is known for using the psychological tactic of social engineering to gain entry to its target company's computers rather than hacking into their computers. They then demand a ransom or threaten to disclose all of the information stolen to other criminals to use. In this case, Shiny Hunters even did a second data breach to pressure Instructure to pay the demand.

0: This broadcast service is provided by Valley iRadio. The material being read is the copyright property of the publications being read. Access to this program is solely for persons who cannot read the original printed version due to a visual impairment or other disability. By continuing to listen, you confirm that you have such a condition.
1: Have a unique password for each of your online accounts so that if one of your passwords is compromised in a data breach, all of your accounts will not be in danger. Dual-factor authentication should also be set up if it is not already being used. If you have not already done so, set up dual-factor authentication for each of your accounts where it is available. This will protect you from having those accounts stolen by someone who may have access to your password. Finally, and most importantly, the threat of other scammers using this data breach as a basis for other scams is still present. Be wary of calls, emails, or text messages that appear to be related to the data breach, particularly communications asking for personal information in regard to data breaches, as that is a favorite tactic of hackers to lure you into providing personal information that can lead to your becoming a victim of identity theft. Scammers often pose as the breached company and contact victims of the data breach to convince them to provide personal information. As always, don't click on any links in emails or text messages related to the data breach, which may be from scammers. Instead, go to your school's Canvas account directly or to your school's website for information you can trust. If you are not a subscriber to Scamaside.com and would like to receive free emails daily with the scam of the day, all you need to do is go to the bottom of the initial page of Scamaside.com and insert your email address where it says sign up for this blog. This is Dondi with Valley iRadio. I wish you a wonderful rest of your day, and I'll be back again sometime. So long.
2: This is Bird Note. With today's mobile apps and sound libraries, it's never been easier to listen to birds on demand. But that wasn't always the case. Back in the 1920s, Cornell ornithology professor Arthur Allen wanted to help his students learn bird calls in the classroom. But back then, bird recordings were practically non-existent. Fortunately, this was the era of the first talking films, and a prominent production company enlisted Arthur's help to jazz up their movies with bird recordings. Arthur and the production team hauled their clunky gear to the woods near Cayuga Lake, but the noisy equipment kept scaring away the birds. Eventually, it occurred to Arthur to put just the microphone near a perch popular with song sparrows and leave the rest of the gear out of view. In the dawn hours of May 18th, 1929, a little brown bird made history. That day, Arthur and his team recorded a song sparrow, house wren, and rose-breasted grosbeak. With today's high-tech recording tools, bioacoustics researchers can eavesdrop on whales underwater, bats in the air, and more than 11,000 bird species found around the world. And it all started with a song sparrow. For Bird Note, I'm Mark Bramhill.
3: Hi, this is Warren, along with my little dog, Duchess. You may recognize us from our weekly broadcast of Town Reminder right here on Valley iRadio. Duchess and I are also a certified Bright Spot Therapy Dog team. 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Children in kindergarten and above can schedule a 15-minute time slot to read aloud to my little Yorkshire Terrier. 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

0: listening skills and also enjoy some dog petting time. Parents or caretakers can sign their children up by either calling the library at 413-538-5045 or by stopping by the library at 2 Canal Street, South Hadley to pre-register.
1: 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My name is Joe. I'm a reader here with Valley Eye Radio. I was raised in Chicopee, Massachusetts, and my interests include military history as well as firearms history and engineering. 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
2: Hello, my name is Maureen. I'm reading from the AgWAM Advertiser News for May 14th, 2026. And on the front page is an article by Christina Gioscia. I hope I'm saying her name right. It's G-I-O-S-C-I-A, Gioscia. Sacred Heart Parish hosts annual Mother's Day Bake and Tag Sale. On Saturday, May 9th, Sacred Heart Parish held their annual Bake and Tag Sale event in celebration of Mother's Day. Even with the rain, the Bake and Tag Sale still had a large turnout of people ready to find a gift for Mother's Day or simply support Sacred Heart Parish. Joanne Capucilli, president of St. Martha's Guild at Sacred Heart, shared that this event has been happening for over 10 years now. Each year, Sacred Heart accepts donated items for the tag sale and donated baked goods for the bake sale. To get a table to sell for the tag sale, it was $20. All proceeds from this event go towards the scholarships that Sacred Heart Parish puts together. Along with the donated goods, St. Martha's Guild makes homemade Italian cookies and sells them for $5 per box. Additionally, the boxes for the Italian cookies are carefully decorated with bows and flowers, making them the perfect gift for Mother's Day. Capucilli shared the process of how St. Martha's Guild and Sacred Heart Parish, as a whole, works together to organize this fantastic event each year. We've been doing our Mother's Day sale in honor of our Blessed Mother. It's grown. We get so many donations, that's how it's growing. They just keep coming in, which is really wonderful. All the proceeds, all our profits, we put into the scholarship funds. Capucilli said the St. Martha's Guild spent all day Thursday baking the homemade Italian cookies. We made 120 boxes. Each box has half a dozen, and we've never gone up on the price. We've kept it at $5. You know, I just want people to enjoy it. The plants are local. They come from DiCaro's. They are practitioners of our church. Capucilli says each member of St. Martha's Guild has their own skills, and the group works together to make each event into a reality. We all have our areas that make it all blend. At the event were members of the AgWAM Knights of Columbus, Dan Paisano, and John Goodfellow. They donated all the money from the Tootsie Roll Drive to the charity. Sacred Heart is very good to us. Whenever they have an event like this, they always ask us. They're very helpful to us, said Paisano. Outside, Bob, Sue, and Mary Ellen, all members of St. Martha's Guild, sold vibrant flowers from DiCaro's. When asked why they think donating their time to being a part of St. Martha's Guild is so important, Bob answered, "Support the parish and the parish center." Gina, a member of St. Martha's Guild, recently started a diabetes support group at the AgWAM Senior Center. Their next meeting is June 3rd at 12 noon. Additionally, Gina and Sue, another St. Martha's Guild member, run a walking group at Sacred Heart Parish that meets Wednesdays and Thursdays at 9 a.m. This shows that members of St. Martha's Guild don't just simply organize events, but also create new ways for members of the community to gather and make connections and form friendships. It's clear each member of St. Martha's Guild of the Sacred Heart Parish truly cares about their church and the town of AgWAM as a whole. Events like their Mother's Day Bake and Tag Sale are important to create a sense of community within the town. A lot of planning and organizing went into this beloved event, and it sure paid off. And the Memorial Day Parade is announced. The Agawam Veterans Council is having their annual Memorial Day Parade and ceremony on Monday, May 25th. Please join us at the new Veterans Memorial in School Street Park. Parade starts at 10 a.m. at Bethany Assembly of God, enters onto Main Street, turns down School Street, and continues on to the new Veterans Memorial in School Street Park with the ceremony immediately following. There will be a picnic for those who wish to join the Veterans Council after the ceremony. And now a couple of articles by Gregory A. Schiavelli. The first, the town continues shelter agreement with Southwick. While Agawam is a larger community, for many years now they have relied on smaller neighbor Southwick for their needs when it comes to animal control. The town renewed its intermunicipal agreement with Southwick to house animals picked up by the animal control officer. More than a decade ago, a Southwick resident, Robert Polverari, donated the funding needed to take Southwick's dilapidated, failing animal housing facility and create an entirely new building behind the Southwick Police Headquarters. The facility has adequate storage for cats, dogs, as well as areas dedicated to medical evaluations, retrieving animals, and allowing them to go outside. Agawam has no such facility in the community, and the law requires the town to have a place to hold dogs or cats for a short period of time. According to the agreement resolution submitted by Mayor Christopher Johnson, Agawam's most recent agreement with the town of Southwick expired at the end of last fiscal year, June 30th, 2025. According to a renewal agreement, which is retroactive to July 1st, 2025, the town of Agawam agrees to pay Southwick a total of $15,000 per year for the next 3 years. The payments are made in monthly installments of $1,250 per month. The provisions of the contract do not have any provisions related to the number of animals Agawam houses in Southwick. Southwick provides any training necessary to Agawam's ACO personnel if they require access to the shelter in order to process an animal during off hours. The Massachusetts mandated quarantine period for dogs brought to the facility is 7 days. If an animal is not claimed by its owner in that time period, either Agawam or Southwick may be able to enter the animal into Southwick's animal shelter programs to make the dog available for adoption. Southwick has been a no-kill shelter for many years and strives to find homes for all animals that are brought into its facility. While an animal's owner is charged with the care expenses for any animal taken to the facility, if an owner is not located or does not apply, the town of Agawam is liable for all expenses, such as vaccinations required during an animal's stay. The agreement is just one of several intermunicipal agreements between the two communities. The two towns provide mutual aid in many capacities and have also assisted one another in many different types of emergencies. The animal control agreement has been a successful one for both communities, as Southwick's facility runs on many donations on top of a small contribution from the town's taxpayers. Agawam's contribution to the facility is a big help to keeping the facility operating for the area. And again by Gregory A. Schiavelli, golf course looks to make major upgrades to maintenance equipment. With continued success at the Agawam Municipal Golf Course, the golf course is seeking to utilize its retained earnings and make multiple equipment purchases heading into the new fiscal year. The course and the mayor's office was subject of some criticism late last year after Mayor Christopher Johnson asked the city council to approve a loan from the town's stabilization fund to temporarily fund the purchase of a new fleet of golf carts for the facility to replace aging carts. Johnson pledged to have the loan paid back in 2 years with 4% interest. Previous loans to the golf course at various stages of success have not been paid back, leading to reluctancy that this loan would be paid back. Johnson was true to his word, and the two-year loan was paid back within months of the purchase. Now the course's stabilization fund is at nearly $550,000, and Johnson is asking the Agawam City Council to approve spending nearly $240,000 in equipment purchases from the course fund. According to information provided to the City Council for the fund transfer, a quote from Finch Turf details the purchase of a utility tractor, a John Deere ProGator, a tow-behind widespin, a golf lift, a ProFlex, and a sod cutter. There are also more purchases also being made. The course superintendent has asked to purchase some new and used course maintenance equipment with funding from the Municipal Golf Stabilization Fund. Johnson states the course superintendent indicates that the equipment package provided is a tremendous start to the resurgence of maintenance for the Agawam Municipal Golf Course. Items within this package will satisfy many deficiencies of the maintenance operations. With these tools, the maintenance operations will be safer, more efficient, and productive. With proper maintenance and oversight, this equipment package will be a great service to the future of Agawam Municipal Golf Course and allow course conditions to continue to improve. Agawam purchases the golf course during the 1990s during Johnson's first tenure as mayor. About a decade ago, the golf was having tremendous financial difficulty and the course's management came under fire with the taxpayers constantly having to subsidize the golf course's budget. The golf course is typically funded by an enterprise account that is supposed to come from revenue collected through golf course operations. The budget for the course on a year-to-year basis is based off previously collected revenue. Changes in management years back changed the direction of the course, and the town-owned course has been finished in the black for the past several years. Helping the course to save money, to save some of its retained earnings for improvements to the operations, and like this most recent request, upgrades to their existing equipment. And wrapping up the front page, members of the boys volleyball and softball teams recently helped to flag graves at local cemeteries. The student athletes joined forces with the Agawam Veterans Council to help flag veterans' graves. It was a powerful morning of service, honoring those who have served our country and ensuring their legacies are remembered. Agawam High School is proud of these players and their coaches for leading by example and showing that Agawam pride extends far beyond the court and the field. So we're here on page two with an article, Sheriff's Office Rolls Back Law Enforcement in First Phase of Budget Reduction. Ludlow. In response to the ongoing fiscal challenges facing sheriff's offices across Massachusetts, the Hampden County Sheriff's Office today announced the first phase of a potentially multi-phase plan to reduce spending and align operations with the Commonwealth's current budget realities. Sheriff Nick Cochi said the initial phase will focus on scaling back and restructuring several external law enforcement and public safety programs which are not currently funded or reimbursed by another municipality or organization. In total, this phase will redefine, limit, or eliminate around 50 positions to the tune of $3.6 to $4 million in savings. Staff were notified of the changes on Tuesday, March 24th, with some changes being immediate and others taking place over the course of the next couple of months to allow for smooth transitions for staff and operations. The changes follow the removal of approximately $26.5 million from the Hampden County Sheriff's Office's fiscal year 2026 allocation as the Commonwealth closed the books on fiscal year 2025, further compounding an already strained fiscal year 26 budget. As noted by the Office of the Inspector General, this situation stems from years of the legislature's deficit-driven funding practices dating back to the abolition of county government in 1999. Sheriff Cochise said the plan reflects a broader effort to respond responsibly to the fiscal environment while also acknowledging feedback from legislative leadership regarding spending by sheriff's offices on units and programs that focus entirely outside the walls of our facilities. This is not something we want to do, Cochise said. These partnerships were built over decades and have made a real difference for public safety across Western Massachusetts. But given the current budget situation, we have to scale back in these areas. I don't believe it's the right move for public safety, but it's the reality we're being asked to respond to. The Office of the Inspector General's preliminary review of sheriff's budgets identified several law enforcement activities across the state as discretionary expenditures rather than mandated responsibilities. While Sheriff Cochise maintains that the public safety work and partnerships throughout Hampton County go hand in hand with good correctional practices, it is clear that his view is not shared by everyone on Beacon Hill. In light of that perspective and in the absence of clear direction about how those activities should be funded going forward, we believe the responsible course is to begin scaling back those external operations, Cochise said. If the financial situation in the Commonwealth improves, we will request prior approval of funding through the legislature to again support the public safety gaps and deficiencies in Hampton County. But as of now, this is the sad reality we are facing. So phase one, scaling back external public safety partnerships, the first phase of the cost reduction plan, will involve eliminating, reducing, or restricting a number of specialized units and regional partnerships that support outside law enforcement agencies. In total, this phase will redefine, limit, or eliminate around 50 positions to the tune of $3.6 to $4 million in savings. Several units will move to limited or part-time status, operating only when resources allow or when agencies request support through special details with municipal reimbursement. Among them are countywide support, 26 post-certified deputies, regularly staffed, 28 shifts to reinforce agencies with insufficient personnel. These deputies provided coverage across multiple jurisdictions facing staffing gaps, but these positions will no longer be filled unless paid or reimbursed by the agency or municipality. Palmer Police Department Partnership, HCSO, currently provides full patrol coverage on two shifts, 7 nights per week, with deputies handling calls for service, patrol duties, and community policing as the agency is facing significant staffing shortages. These positions will no longer be filled unless paid or reimbursed by the agency or municipality. Springfield Police Department Partnership presently maintains a continuous presence at Union Station, Western Massachusetts' primary transportation hub that previously had a high call volume involving violent crime, disturbances, and drug activity. Deputies also provide year-round patrol coverage in Forest Park with 2 shifts daily, 7 days a week, supported by the Mounted Patrol Unit. Additionally, deputies serve 209A restraining orders in the city. These positions will no longer be filled unless paid or reimbursed by the agency or municipality. Chicopee Police Department City Partnership, the staff's 3 full-time analysts as part of the 5-person team at the Real-Time Information Center in Chicopee. This state-of-the-art operation has the ability to use an extensive camera network paired with AI-powered software to enhance public and officer safety, but relies on the analysts to make the connections happen. The facility, although based in Chicopee, has a regional impact helping solve and prevent crimes across Hampton County. Additionally, post-certified deputies serve 209A restraining orders in the city and act as force multipliers when city patrol staffing is down. These positions will no longer be filled unless paid or reimbursed by the agency or municipality. West Springfield Police Partnership, the HCSO, presently helps West Side Police with targeted speeding details and traffic patrols. Additionally, we also have deputies on patrol in Bear Hole Reservoir and on the Connecticut River Walk and Bikeway. These positions will no longer be filled. Marine Patrol Unit and Hampton County Regional Dive Team. Last year, the Regional Water Safety Team conducted 119 patrols on the Connecticut River and Lake Congamon, supported 55 public events, and performed multiple search and recovery operations. The unit, along with the specialized underwater recovery team that assists local agencies during missing persons and recovery incidents, will transition to a part-time operation based primarily on paid reimbursed assignments or emergency dispatches. Holyoke Police Partnership, in partnership with Holyoke Police, the HCSO has sent deputies to assist HPD with large events like the St. Patrick's Road Race and Parade. Additionally, the sheriff has two deputies who run programs to connect at-risk individuals with addiction recovery and treatment resources. In the last fiscal year, that unit provided 2,857 successful outreach contacts, 1,049 referrals, and transported 338 people to treatment and medication-assisted treatment programs, bridging the gap between law enforcement and recovery. These positions will no longer be staffed unless paid or reimbursed by the City of Holyoke. HCSO Drone Unit. Presently, the drone unit provides support to law enforcement partners across the region in everything from investigations, violent standoffs, and missing person cases. This unit will remain available for emergency responses, but not for non-emergency situations without a funding mechanism to reimburse the department. Other specialized response teams, including the Crisis Negotiation Team, Emergency Medical Response Team, and Search and Rescue Team, will continue to be evaluated as part of the broader restructuring effort. These are highly skilled teams that provide important support during critical incidents, Kochi said. Our goal is to preserve as much of that capability as possible while adjusting to the fiscal constraints that we are facing. Sheriff Kochi said he remains committed to working with the legislature and state officials as discussions continue regarding the long-term funding structure for sheriff's offices. The Inspector General's report made clear that the current budgeting process has become difficult to navigate for everyone involved, Kochi said. Our goal is to be transparent, responsible, and collaborative as we work through these challenges with hopes of being funded fairly with respect to the national reputation of our office based on our staff's dedication to changing lives. And Amelia Park Children's Museum announces plans for Farm in the Woods, Westfield. Diane Chambers, executive director of Amelia Park Children's Museum, has announced plans for a unique outdoor playscape called Farm in the Woods, scheduled to open this summer. In 2025, the museum was awarded a grant through the Beveridge Family Foundation for concept, construction, and fabrication of the outdoor play space. The funding allowed the museum to hire Panoptic Design, build a museum exhibit designer and fabricator based in West Springfield to create the designs. The project was also funded in part by the Massachusetts Office of Travel and Tourism, with state funding secured by Senator John Vilas and Representative Kelly Pease. Panoptic is so excited to be working on the Farm in the Woods exhibit for the Amelia Park Children's Museum, with a community that has earnestly and enthusiastically supported this project. The Farm in the Woods is intended to bring out the best parts of growing up on a farm in New England. Curious observation, secret hideaways, exciting adventures, and always something new to discover. It examines the places of farms in the broader ecosystem, exploring themes of biodiversity and connectedness with playful interactives. We look forward to visitors coming here for the classic outdoor fun of sand slides and garden beds, and returning again and again with their friends and families to keep building curiosity and resilience, said Panoptic designer Tara Fletcher. Sponsorships for Farm in the Woods are still available, and for more information, you can contact Diane at ameliaparkmuseum.org. And win a trip to Italy while supporting hospice patients in need. Chicopee, local nonprofit Harmony House of Western Massachusetts, invites the community to take a chance on winning a trip to Italy for two while supporting its mission and residents. The nonprofit is selling tickets for $100 per chance to win a guided trip for two to Italy, with several destinations including Rome, Capri, and the Amalfi Coast from October 10th through 20th, 2026. Only 250 chances will be sold, and the prize package valued at $9,900 includes airfare, accommodations, transportation, meals, and a curated travel experience, making it a unique opportunity for community members to help care for their neighbors facing terminal illness. Profits from the raffle will directly support Harmony House's mission of providing a home with compassionate end-of-life care and companionship to hospice patients in need, regardless of their financial status or any other circumstance. This is the second year Harmony House has hosted the fundraiser. Last year's winners, Jerry and Marilyn, reflected on their experience, sharing, "You buy something like this and you assume that it would just be a donation, but this was the trip of a lifetime. Great trip, brand new buses, guides were very knowledgeable, and the information session at Figaro's restaurant before the trip was very informative." Tickets are available for purchase now through Thursday, June 4th, and the drawing will take place via Facebook Live on Friday, June 5th. 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Tickets are also available for purchase at Figaro's Restaurant in Enfield, Pizza Lino in Chicopee, and the Office of Our Lady of the Blessed Sacrament Paris in Westfield. And we're on page 6 with Senior Center announcing some upcoming events. And Power Back Rehab Seminar is on Tuesday, May 19th at 1 p.m. in the Garden Room. 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And let's see, Cheryl Fay as Ruth Bader Ginsburg, I Dissent. Tuesday, May 19th at 5:30 p.m. in the dining room, Ruth Bader Ginsburg was an American lawyer and jurist who served as an Associate Justice of the Supreme Court of the United States from 1993 until her death in September 2020. She was the second woman and the first Jewish woman ever appointed to the court and became the longest-serving Jewish justice. She championed fairness and equality and objected to different expectations for men and women, prejudice against minority groups in places like hotels and restaurants, and women having fewer job opportunities than men. So this is a presentation on Tuesday, May 19th. Cheryl Fay will do her presentation of I Dissent. Well, that finishes up the allotted time for the Agawam Advertiser News. That was the May 14th, 2026 edition. My name is Maureen. 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
2: Hello, my name is Maureen. I'm reading from The Reminder, the Agawam, Feeding Hills, and West Springfield edition from May 14th, 2026. And on the front page is an article by Peter Tuohy, John Ashley Data Shows Academic Growth in Students, West Springfield. The John Ashley School in West Springfield is working hard to ensure academic growth in the young students for the 2025-2026 school year, and the data certainly proves it. John Ashley School Principal Serenity Greenwood gave a presentation on the data and school climate at the school committee meeting on May 5th. Greenwood's presentation was organized by strategic priorities such as the school's commitment to inclusive practices, rigorous and equitable instruction, and the targeted support necessary to ensure success for every student. She began by showing data for the school's strategy of rigorous and equitable instruction in pre-K. Greenwood compared data results from two studies on literacy and math skills, one done at the beginning of the year and the other in the middle of the year. Students who met expectations in literacy increased about 35%, and students who met expectations in math increased about 40% since the beginning of the year. Greenwood said the end of the year assessments will be done in the next few weeks. The school also used Hegarty, a phenomic research program, to study the same skill sets and provide more specific data on which topic areas students excelled at most. It shows us that our highest skill areas tend to be around blending syllables, putting our words together, and segmenting, Greenwood said. Our lowest performing skill, according to the data we have right now, is on isolating ending sounds, which developmentally is typically more of a mid to late kindergarten skill anyways. So she detailed the dynamic indicators of basic early literacy skills tests, which is a set of assessments used to measure foundational reading and literacy skills like phonics and oral reading. The data had the same beginning and middle of year format and showed a 12% increase of students at benchmark skill and 10% increase of students above benchmark. Greenwood also presented data showcasing the impact that the work going on in pre-K classrooms has on the kindergarten data. You can see the impact of the John Ashley pre-K is evident in the data, Greenwood said. The students who attended the John Ashley pre-K outperformed their peers in our JA kindergarten across all benchmarks. 54% of students from the John Ashley pre-K program were at or above benchmark, compared to the 23% students at or above benchmark who did not attend pre-K at the school. I wanted to pull this for you so that you can see the efforts that have gone into putting together the pre-K program and what it's doing for our data and getting our students ready for kindergarten and the years beyond. At the middle of the year, you can see we went from 49% to 69% for our students that attended our pre-K. So I was really excited about that. I know everybody is under a lot of stress trying to figure out where the money goes and how it's utilized. And I just really felt that this was a nice time to highlight and celebrate that this is a place where our taxpayers' money and our district's efforts are making a remarkable difference. Greenwood said that students need to feel comfortable and safe in the classroom and presented examples of the school's methods that were used to accomplish that this year. Some methods to engage a good social, emotional, and behavioral health include learning groups for emotional regulation, social skills and coping, structured sessions using a therapy dog to practice empathy and positive social interactions, and individual counseling by student-based clinicians for students needing extra support. On page 3, an article, Eversource AgriMark Partner to Modernize West Springfield Plant. Eversource and AgriMark, the farmer-owned dairy cooperative behind the Cabot Creamery, McAdam and AgriMark, whey and dairy protein brands, have completed a major energy efficiency upgrade at AgriMark's West Springfield plant. They partnered on the installation of the high-efficiency mechanical vapor recompressor unit, which is used in the production of condensed and powdered milk products. This equipment has resulted in significant reduction that help lower energy usage, reduce costs, and support operational consistency and product quality. Eversource provided incentives through the Mass Save programs for this project, along with technical expertise and strategic planning to help AgriMark identify and implement energy-saving solutions that deliver meaningful savings. AgriMark retired its former MVR system in 2022 and began to rely more heavily on a steam-based thermal vapor recompression system. This process was supplied by a natural gas-fired boiler, which raised fuel use and introduced temperature swings that contributed to additional maintenance and cleaning. The newly installed MVR system restores stable evaporation temperatures and enables the plant to perform energy-intensive processes more efficiently by recovering and reusing heat instead of relying on high-pressure steam. MVR technology captures heat from milk vapor, compresses it, and reuses it as the next heat source, eliminating the need for fresh steam compared with conventional designs. In addition to the Eversource incentives, this project received grant support from the Northeast Dairy Business Innovation Center, making a complex industrial retrofit financially practical for a cooperative owned by hundreds of dairy farm families across New England and New York. The MVR upgrade is expected to reduce natural gas consumption by an estimated 967,000 therms per year, resulting in a lower overall energy usage, and improved long-term affordability for the operation, not accounting for modest increases in electricity use. To complete this system rebuild project, Eversource also partnered with AgriMark to install a new energy-efficient finisher TVR and next-generation TVR technology, which will reduce natural gas consumption by an additional 110,000 therms annually. The equivalent gas savings from these combined projects replaces the greenhouse gas emissions that would arise from driving over 14 million miles in a gas-powered car. This is an example of practical innovation that keeps essential manufacturing efficient and affordable, making day-to-day operations more predictable for a plant that runs every hour of the day, said Penny McLean Connor, Eversource Executive Vice President of Customer Experience and Energy Strategy. By pairing incentives with technical guidance, we helped AgriMark bring back a high-efficiency MVR system that cuts fuel use, stabilizes operations, and supports the cooperative's long-term sustainability goals, benefiting the farmers who own it and the communities that they serve. Operational benefits are already evident through more consistent product temperatures, less maintenance, quieter operations, and longer batch times. Improvements that translate into operational reliability, labor efficiencies, and better use of equipment. for a high-volume plant that operates continually to support the region's dairy farmers. These gains translate to more stable and efficient production at the scale the operation demands. For our farmer-owned cooperative, sustainable operations matter, said Jed Davis, Vice President of Strategic Engagement and Sustainability at Agrimark. This upgrade lowers our environmental footprint while continuing to make award-winning dairy products. Our ongoing partnership with Eversource strengthens our ability to operate responsibly and supports the long-term viability of our cooperative. 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And from page two, banker in Springfield and Hartford among 40 under 40 honored. Beacon Bank, formerly Berkshire Bank, is pleased to announce that Stephen Costa, commercial banker in the bank's Springfield and Hartford region, has been recognized for his outstanding leadership with a 40 under 40 award for 2026 by Business West. Based in Springfield, Costa manages a multi-million dollar commercial and industrial loan portfolio, supporting clients and businesses across Western Massachusetts and the Hartford area. During his nearly 7 years with Beacon Bank, he has earned multiple promotions and is widely regarded for his disciplined approach, financial expertise, and commitment to client success. Business West's 40 Under 40 Awards celebrate young business and civic leaders throughout Western Massachusetts who are recognized as role models for their peers based on professional achievement, leadership, and a strong commitment to community involvement. Costa and the other 2026 honorees will be recognized at a Business West Awards event on June 11th in Springfield. Steve's leadership, professionalism, and dedication to his clients, colleagues, and the community truly set him apart, said Jim Hickson, president of Beacon Bank's Springfield and Hartford region. He brings an unmatched level of enthusiasm and expertise to everything he does, and this recognition is a well-deserved reflection of the impact he makes every day. A resident of Feeding Hills, Costa has nearly 10 years of experience in commercial banking and holds his certified public accountant designation. He is actively engaged in the local community, serving on the Square One Finance Committee, the St. George Greek Orthodox Cathedral Audit Committee, and the Executive Leadership Committee for the American Cancer Society's Massachusetts Golf Tournament. And we're on page four with an article by Sarah Heinonen. Council approves Johnson's Capital Improvement Plan, AGWAM. Mayor Christopher Johnson joined the City Council on May 4th to present a five-year capital improvement plan. The Council unanimously supported the plan, which will cost more than $2 million from the general fund each year. In recent years, AGWAM invested in a new police station, replaced the roof of the library, and purchased a tower truck for the fire department. The city is in the process of building a new high school, which Johnson said was the largest capital project in AGWAM's history, by a long, long shot. The high school is on time and on budget, Johnson said, adding, our friends in Washington aren't making it any easier with the craziness that's going on in the world. Despite these major investments, the laundry list for roadwork, water mains, and roof replacements dwarfs the projects done in recent years. The plan spans fiscal year 27, which begins in July, and fiscal year 31. Johnson began by listing several small projects that will be paid for by the city's general fund. Among these were a new 170,000 boiler at the DPW and a 125,000 feasibility study to look at turning the Perry Lane site into a recreation center once the new Early Childhood Education Center is built at the high school. Johnson said roadway projects are a perennial need. The state will pay for some of these projects, such as paving Suffield and Southwick streets and the Maple Street Safe Routes to School project. However, most of the road projects fall to the general fund, supplemented by Chapter 90 state aid. These projects include the controversial intersection. When it comes to the city's 4 elementary and 2 middle schools, Johnson said the plan is to keep them repaired and functioning for the next 25 to 30 years, when they will all be at the end of their useful lives. At that point, he said the city would build a single school to educate all AGWAM K through 8 students. To make this plan a reality, the 4 elementary schools need new roofs, as they were last replaced in the late 1990s. Johnson said the city has been accepted into the accelerated repair program of the Massachusetts School Building Authority, a semi-governmental entity that reimburses municipalities for a portion of eligible costs. In total, the 4 projects are expected to cost $5.45 million, and Johnson said the MSBA will reimburse about half of that cost. These projects are scheduled for fiscal year 27. There are other school building projects, including a new roof for Doering Middle School for $1.85 million and new hallway flooring in the school for $235,000. Both of those projects are scheduled for fiscal year 30. AGWAM Junior High also requires new flooring. Johnson explained that the ugly epoxy floor will be covered with a vinyl tile for $135,000 in fiscal year 27. Projects on the horizon that are expected to be needed in a decade or so include the expansion of the fire department headquarters and a renovation or replacement of Fire Station 2. Johnson said many of the water and wastewater projects are dictated by the Federal Environmental Protection Agency and the Massachusetts Department of Environmental Protection. The projects for these departments are covered by their respective enterprise funds. Water main replacements will be needed on Main, South, Suffield, Silver, and Mill Streets, River Road, Belvedere, and Brookline Avenues, and Perry Lane. The price tag for each of these ranges from $1.5 million to $4.6 million. The city's water meters will be replaced over a 6-year span at a cost of $300,000 per year. Councilor Robert Rossi asked what was going to be done with the old police station. Johnson told him it is currently storage for the high school building project. Once that is complete, it will need a structural assessment. The number one thing we hear is roads and sidewalks, said Councilor Edward Borgatti, adding that there are no sidewalks running to the city's 2 largest parks. Johnson countered, saying, "We've spent more money in the past 3 years on road paving than in the history of the town." Councilor Tomix Hendrickson asked the mayor to refresh residents' memories of why the Feeding Hills sewer project was not on the list. Johnson said it was not financially feasible. A study by Teague and Bond done more than a decade ago estimated the project would cost more than $100,000 for every home along the sewer line. He also said it would require multiple pump stations, but that there was not expected to be enough sewage to properly run those pumps. Councillor Christine Rickman had several questions about items not on the plan. Johnson explained that many projects with alternative funding sources, such as grants, and were not included. She also asked why there were no air conditioners in the schools. Johnson told her they were not built for air conditioning and it would cost tens of millions of dollars to retrofit them. Rickman asked Johnson about a list of security issues at the schools that was provided to her anonymously. Johnson explained that the schools have personnel that address security issues. He said he could not verify the accuracy of the list and added, "With all due frankness, I don't believe it is particularly responsible to bring up anonymous lists that are provided to you." Rickman responded that she had the related work order numbers, but otherwise let the matter drop. And another article by Sarah Heinonen, which is a Reminder Press Club supported article, "City Council supports utility legislation to spur competition." The Agawam City Council voted unanimously in favor of a resolution supporting legislation to create one-touch make-ready applications in Massachusetts. The state legislation, House Bill 5290 and Senate Bill 2285, would streamline the legal application process for internet and other telecom providers. Councillor Thomas Hendrickson, who sponsored the resolution along with Councillors Edward Borgatti and Rosemary Sandlin, said internet access is one of the biggest cost of living issues in Agawam. When combined with phone and cable, he said many residents are paying hundreds of dollars per month. He remarked that's particularly frustrating when 5 minutes up the road in Westfield, they're paying a fraction of what we do. Hendrickson said competition for Agawam's major internet provider, Xfinity, is the solution to the cost issue. He recalled the internet provider GoNet Speed was interested in serving the town's customers, but said it had to pull out after it took 3 years to complete the applications for access to the polls. Hendrickson said similar legislation has been passed by every other state in New England. If the legislation passes, Councillor Cecilia Calabrese said there is a dig-once provision allowing municipalities to require new developments with underground utilities to include empty conduits. This would make adding future utility service less disruptive. Councillor Phil McNair countered that it would increase the cost of construction projects, which he is concerned with. Councillor George Bitsis said it makes common sense to support the legislation and that it should be a nonpartisan issue. Competition is saving money, he said. Borgatti emphasized that the resolution is in support of the legislation and not in support of fiber internet, per se. He said it's a small step, but at least it tells them that we are alive. On page 5, an article by Peter Tui, teacher brings history to life for her students. The energy at West Springfield's St. Thomas the Apostle School is electric and buzzing with civic engagement. According to social studies teacher Aaron Allard, who is at the center of a wide variety of activities designed to teach and engage students about the nation's past. Allard is in her second year with St. Thomas and said she has a goal of inspiring students and allowing them to see themselves as not just observers of the past, but as active participants in the community and engaged global citizens. Her students in 6th, 7th, and 8th grades are currently counting down the days for the country's 250th anniversary. I strive to inspire my students to be extra and never stop learning, Allard said. Whether that's applying for scholarships or bringing their own global adventures back to the classroom, we have such an incredibly active and creative community of middle schoolers at St. Thomas. Upcoming classroom activities to celebrate the nation's milestone include a middle school-wide party to be held on May 22nd, where a time capsule will be sealed away and opened in 10 years. The time capsule consists of things from each student and interviews with older generations, which took place on the school's Grandparents' Day on May 1st. Allard said the capsule will link the past, present, and future together. The school will also welcome 11 guest speakers, including Mayor William Reichelt, State Representative Michael Finn, and Fire Chief Christopher Bartone, to mentor the 8th graders for a day. It's a joy to watch these students become active participants in history, Allard said. I hope my own passion for exploration shows them that the world is wide open if you're brave enough to seek it out. Allard will accompany the students on a field trip to Old Sturbridge Village, where students will engage in hands-on workshop with the printing press. This field trip is the perfect way to bring history to life as we dive into the fascinating world of the 18th century printing press. Seeing firsthand how a single machine could ignite the spirit of revolution and spread the message of liberty across the colonies is a lesson that they'll never forget. The field trip is possible through a grant program from the American Battlefield Trust, It is the largest battlefield land preservation organization in the country, having saved more than 60,000 acres of ground across 25 states. The trust receives applications for the program from classrooms all around the country each year. A press release

0: 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The material being read is the copyright property of the publications being read. Access to this program is solely for persons who cannot read the original printed version due to a visual impairment or other disability. By continuing to listen, you confirm that you have such a condition.
1: And China and New Orleans. Allard said there is a unique magic in meeting fellow educators from across the country to exchange ideas and perspectives. I can't wait to bring these fresh teaching strategies and authentic artifacts back to my classroom at St. Thomas, ensuring that the stories of our past continue to inspire and engage my students in new immersive ways. Allard said that history comes alive when we step beyond the pages of a textbook and into the world around us. She added that her students are constantly teaching one another, with one student giving a peer presentation on a trip to Rome and the Vatican, with another student from India teaching the class about Hinduism. The students are also currently striving for a shout-out on CNN 10, a 10-minute digital news show designed for students to learn global news and current events. One student even crafted a custom CNN 10 pillow. Parents, teachers, and students over the age of 13 can request St. Thomas for a shout-out in the program's YouTube and Instagram comments, found by searching CNN 10. Allard said she is deeply grateful to the teachers who have shaped her path, her family, and her colleagues at St. Thomas for reminding me every day to never stop learning, questioning, or exploring. And just a little sports news. Baseball on May 5th, West Springfield defeated Agawam 6-1 in a baseball game played at Duncan Park in Hartford. And on page 8, an article by Ella Adams, State House News Service, from Boston, with an emphasis on support for startups and research, Governor Mara Healey on May 6th both railed against the federal administration and touted her administration's climate technology investments to a room of industry entrepreneurs and leaders. The Democrat, who is in the midst of a re-election campaign, vowed to make sure that Massachusetts stays on the forefront of this work, notwithstanding anything else that's happening right now at the federal level. We live in a moment right now where, frankly, there's leadership in this country that doesn't understand the imperative of what the rest of the world is doing, Governor Mara Healey said at the 2026 Climate Tech Conference in Wimberley Theater at the Boston Center for the Arts. I live that every single day. I know what's going on in the UK. I know what's going on in China. I know what's going on in Europe. I know what's going on in Asia. We have folks from Latin America here. This is where we need to be. This is where other countries are, Healey told a packed auditorium. Healey has vocally opposed many of President Donald Trump's energy and climate-related initiatives and proposals, as his administration is largely unsupportive of the offshore wind and clean energy tactics Massachusetts needs to meet emission reduction mandates enshrined in state law. Lawmakers have started to acknowledge that the state will likely need to revisit the mandates and their costs. Massachusetts has more than 10,000 climate tech businesses and 163,000 climate tech workers, Healey said. She highlighted a 2026 report developed by the Alliance for Climate Transition and Dynamic Sustainability Lab at Syracuse University that named the top 20 global companies in the energy transition. Of the 20 named, 16 have a home in Massachusetts, Healey said, naming Mitsubishi and Schneider Electric. We are tied with California, which is a little bit bigger than us, for the most headquarters, innovation centers, and regional offices, Healey said, pledging that we're all in for climate technology. And well, my time is up for reading the reminder, Agawam, Feeding Hills, and West Springfield edition from May 14th, 2026. My name is Maureen. Thank you for listening to Valley Eye Radio.
2: Good day. My name is

0: Andy, and I'll be reading from the May 14th, 2026 edition of the West Springfield Record. Abigail Taylor is the Record's staff writer. Paving begins on Memorial Avenue project. Memorial Avenue has drawn the ire of many commuters and local businesses, given delays caused by a years-long reconstruction project which began in 2022 and is now scheduled to be finished in November 2027, according to the Massachusetts Department of Transportation. However, the town is starting to see the end of the road after the first phase of paving began on Monday between Gate 1 of the Eastern States Exposition and Bosworth Street. I'm glad we're seeing new pavement and approaching the conclusion of the project, said Mayor Will Reichelt. I know it's been a long journey, but this wasn't a simple paving project, but a complete reconstruction of the avenue from the old underground utilities through the old cobblestone trolley lines to the new shared use pathway. I appreciate the patience of the community, and I'm looking forward to a beautiful new business corridor to welcome visitors and residents alike. Mass DOT communications analyst John Goggins said that the project reflects the reconstruction of Memorial Avenue, Route 147, from Colony Road west to about 500 feet east of Main Street, where it meets the Mass DOT Morgan Sullivan Bridge Rehabilitation Project limit. The proposed improvements will enhance vehicular and pedestrian safety, provide bicycle accommodations and compliance with ADA standards, improve vehicular traffic operations, and incorporate a boulevard character by including complete streets design principles, said Mr. Goggin. Complete streets designs encompass all modes of transportation, such as motor vehicles, public transit, bicycle, and pedestrian traffic for all abilities and ages. Bicycle accommodations consist of buffered bike lanes, which will have either a two-way, 8-foot-wide lane along one side of the road or 5-foot-wide lanes on both sides, according to Mr. Goggin. Project features also include roadway lane width reduction for traffic calming, a center turn lane, dedicated turn lanes at all signalized intersections, and sidewalks with grass strip separation and landscaping. And accessible ramps will be provided at all pedestrian crossings throughout the corridor. DPW Director Trevor Wood gave a tentative schedule for work to take place following Bosworth Street, which he said is subject to change based on weather conditions or other unforeseen issues. Reclamation from Bosworth Street to Union Street is scheduled to begin on Monday, May 18th, with paving set for June 15th. Union Street to the Rotary is scheduled for reclamation on June 22nd with a paving date of July 14th. Please note that progress may slow as we move into more business-dense areas. The final section covering the side streets and Main Street is planned for July 26th through August 5th. There are just two pavement bases, added Mr. Wood. The third and final base will be in the spring. This timeline prevents issues with settlement and ensures that heavy equipment does not damage the final surface. There is still a lot of curbing, sidewalk, lighting, and numerous other things that will also be going on during this time. Memo's Restaurant on Memorial Avenue abuts the first round of reclamation and paving, and owner Dominic Pompey said he is happy to see the base coat finished in front of the establishment. Now that they got Gate 1 to Baldwin paved, we expect to pick back up and it'll help us out tremendously. It was a tough 3 or 4 weeks, but we weathered the storm and hopefully the next section will weather it too, said Mr. Pompey. The cops helped us wherever they could. The road crew was pretty decent. They'll be back to do sidewalks and curbs, but it shouldn't interfere with us too much as long as the road is paved. I'm glad that our section is paved and we can get back to regular business. A design for the project was first presented back in 2015 by former Mayor Ed Sullivan, former Assistant Town Engineer Jim Zack, and Jason DeGray, who was the project manager for Greenman Peterson, Inc., the engineering and construction services company the town had enlisted. The firm had referred to a study on the Merrick and Memorial areas, which showed that 20,605 vehicles per day traveled on Memorial Avenue past the Bresnahan, Main Street, Century Way, Century Shopping Center intersections. 16,380 vehicles crossed Union Street, Union Street Extension, and 13,500 cars passed the Eastern States Exposition grounds. A figure of 4,000 to 8,000 vehicles was also given for the influx that was realized during the Big E Fair. Other studies completed had looked at crash rates along the corridor and the percentage of households that do not have motor vehicles. Mr. DeGray had said the national average of households that do not have motor vehicles was just shy of 13%, and the town had an average of 11%, although in the Merrick section it was closer to 25%. Former Mayor Sullivan had negotiated $665,000 for the project from MGM through its host community agreement, and another $300,000 had been allocated by the town at the time, with a full cost of the project at $15 million. The total project cost rose to $25 million in 2022, and according to Mayor Reichelt, is now at $30 million, which he said is being mostly funded by the state. The former mayor marveled at how much the prices have changed in the past 10 years, but said he was happy to be a catalyst to get the steamrollers moving for the project and is delighted to see it come to fruition. If it's done right, it should be an impressive roadway. The project was initially supposed to be completed by October 15, 2026, and the new completion date is November of 2027. Currently, reclamation and paving will continue on the project through August. The town continues to work in tandem on the project with MassDOT, and Memorial Avenue is a state road, and Ludlow Construction and Palmer Paving. Mayor Reichelt encouraged the public to continue supporting local businesses, especially through the final phases of construction, and to keep an eye on electronic message boards on Memorial Avenue and on social media for real-time updates. Construction will continue throughout the summer, and while there may still be some challenges along the way, we are working hard to minimize disruptions and keep things moving. When complete, Memorial Avenue will be safer, more modern, and better positioned to support the many local businesses that make this area so important to our community, Mayor Reichelt continued. In other news, written warning issued after sting operation. Last Tuesday, the License Commission issued a written warning to the Country Store for serving alcohol to a minor on April 8th during a sting operation facilitated by the West Springfield Police Department in conjunction with the CARE Coalition. WSPD Detective Sergeant Nicole Hebert explained that the minor exited the store with alcohol and told her and Detective Alyssa Vickers that he was not asked for an ID. Both of us entered the business and spoke with the business employee, Craig Daniels, informing him that he sold alcohol to a minor without asking for proper ID, recounted Detective Sergeant Hebert. He expressed his apologies and stated that he always asks for an ID and doesn't know why he didn't at this time. License Commission Chairman Dennis Powers recused himself from the vote because he represented the party that sold the establishment to the current owners, Pinky and Kushal Patel. License Commission Vice Chair Bridget Fiala said that his apologetic response was a positive, and Pinky told the board that he was a new employee and informed them of what ensued after the sting. After he did that, he locked the door, closed the store, and left without even notifying me of what happened, said Pinky. And after that, I always check my cameras when the store is open, who is going in and out. As soon as I was checking him, he texted me, "I'm so pissed off. I don't want to do this anymore. I got caught. Police was here," and he quit. License Commission Secretary Donald DeLagostina asked if the employee was TIPS certified, and TIPS stands for Training for Intervention Procedures. And Pinky said he was about to be before the sting operation took place. I'm so sorry about that. And what happened? Pinky continued. Our other employees are TIPS certified. I already told everybody again, please, please, please check the ID. And you don't have to remember it. The cash register says it. It reminds you to check the ID. Mr. DeLagostina said that the last time the establishment had a violation was in 2021, and based on the License Commission's policy, suggested issuing a written warning indicating that any further violations will prompt a heavier penalty. Ms. Fiala agreed. So it will be documented that this happened, and if things like this happen where it's presented to us again, the severity of the consequence is worse, said Ms. Fiala. Board members also discussed the proposition of alcohol-infused ice cream being sold at the Massachusetts building of the Eastern States Exposition. They agreed that they didn't like the optics of allowing the sale of alcohol-infused ice cream. Mr. Powers said he confirmed with Town Attorney Kate O'Brien Scott that it would require a common victualler license, not an alcohol license, and argued that though the commission has never separated out what food can and cannot be served, he believed it could still be done. Mr. Powers added that he hadn't been in favor when Smoke and Scoops, located at 1425 Westfield Street, wanted to serve alcohol-infused ice cream. License Commission Clerk Michelle Champagne clarified that alcohol-infused ice cream is not sold at Smoke and Scoops because the ice cream shop did not get their recipe registered with the Alcohol and Tobacco Tax and Trade Bureau as required by Massachusetts general law. Ms. Fiala expressed concerns about what the marketing of alcohol-infused ice cream would look like and if there would be sufficient signage to alert underage customers. If the perception is it's just ice cream, but then a kid wants it and they go, we're not selling it to you because you're under 21. What do you do there? Replied Mr. DeLagostina. So I would assume that they'd have some signage that it's alcohol-infused ice cream. The board agreed to invite the manager of the Massachusetts building to the next License Commission meeting so they can make a decision once they see their marketing materials. As for the larger conversation about the number of alcohol licenses at the Big E, Eastern States Exposition Director of Sales Tim Garska said he was collecting updated maps from vendors to show all the locations where alcohol is sold throughout the fairgrounds to give to the commission. Mr. Powers and Ms. Fiala agreed that they would like to have license applications filed prior to July 1st in case they have to reject any licenses before the upcoming fair this fall. In other news, April 22nd shooting decedent identified. Hamden District Attorney Anthony DeGaloney announced on May 8th the decedent's identity of the April 22nd officer-involved shooting that occurred on George Street as Vladislav Verluka, 34, of West Springfield. At approximately 9:51 p.m. on April 22nd, the West Springfield Police Department responded to George Street for a reported domestic disturbance. During the incident, officers encountered an adult male armed with multiple kitchen knives. Due to circumstances that remain under investigation, an officer discharged his service weapon, striking the individual. Officers immediately rendered medical aid, and the man was transported to Bay State Medical Center, where he was pronounced deceased. Preliminary investigation indicates that the individual became combative with officers while armed and that a conducted energy weapon was deployed but proved ineffective prior to the use of deadly force. The Massachusetts State Police Detective Unit assigned to the Hamden District Attorney's Office is investigating the incident in conjunction with the West Springfield Police Department. The District Attorney's Office will review the investigation and issue findings and conclusions regarding the use of force and the circumstances surrounding the death. These materials will be made public once the review is complete and finalized. This remains an ongoing investigation. Investigation following Daggett Drive shooting. Camden District Attorney Anthony DiGalluni announced on May 7th that an investigation is underway following a non-fatal shooting that occurred in the early morning of May 3rd in West Springfield. At approximately 12:44 a.m., West Springfield police responded to reports of shots fired in the area of the Route 5 shopping plaza near Home Depot on Daggett Drive. Upon arrival, officers located a vehicle fully engulfed in flames after crashing into a cart corral in the Home Depot parking lot. Investigators also recovered numerous shell casings in the area. While officers were investigating the scene, authorities learned that a juvenile suffering from a gunshot wound had arrived at Bay State Medical Center by ambulance. Preliminary investigation indicates the victim was injured during the incident at the shopping plaza. The victim is in stable condition. This remains an ongoing investigation being conducted by the Hamden District Attorney's State Police Detective Unit and the West Springfield Police Department. In school news, kindergarten enrollment event. On Tuesday, May 26th from 3 to 6 p.m., the West Springfield Public Schools District will be holding a kindergarten enrollment event at the West Springfield Public Library located at 200 Park Street. Attendees are asked to bring proof of identity, such as a parent's photo ID, proof of residency, including a lease, mortgage statement, or deed, and proof of occupancy, such as a utility bill, home insurance, water or sewer bill, or property or excise tax. Documents needed from students enrolling include a birth certificate, a current signed physical, and proof of immunizations or vaccines. At the event, there will be resources and support where families can meet with community partners and service providers for guidance, family-friendly activities, and free school supplies while they last. In Senior Center news, Lori Gehring, Director, and Tim Kressler, Deputy Director of the West Springfield Council on Aging, 128 Park Street, announced the following upcoming events and happenings at the center. Representative Finn Office Hours. Representative Finn will be hosting office hours at the West Springfield Council on Aging on Wednesday, May 20th from 11 a.m. to 12 p.m. Learn and Lunch. On May 21st at 10:30 a.m., enjoy an information session from Vantage Care about short-term rehabilitation and what to do and expect. Individuals 60 years of age and older attending the entire presentation will receive a free lunch. Registration is required and can be done by stopping by the center or by calling 263-3264 before noon on May 20th. Lunch is sponsored by the Friends of West Springfield Senior Center. Friends Annual Meeting. The Friends of West Springfield Senior Center will hold their annual meeting on June 16th at 1 p.m. at the Senior Center. They are currently accepting applications for individuals who want to be considered for a board position. Interested individuals can leave their name and phone number by calling John Allen at 413-732-7805. And lunches served at the Senior Center for the week of May 18th through May 22nd will start with Tuesday. Swedish meatballs, egg noodles, broccoli, whole wheat roll, and mandarin oranges. Wednesday, barbecue pulled pork, mashed potatoes, spinach, whole wheat dinner roll, and brownie. Thursday, ziti with vodka sauce, tossed salad, garlic bread, and pineapple. Friday, lemon butter cod, mashed potatoes, mixed vegetables, whole wheat bread, and applesauce. Reservations and cancellations must be done no later than 12 p.m. the business day prior by calling 263-3264. And we have four obituaries this week. Stephen Barber, 54, passed away May 1st. He was born in Leominster. Stephen was a graduate of West Springfield High School, class of 1989. He served in the U.S. National Guard for over 10 years. He worked as a buyer for Filene's and Macy's and BJ's Wholesale before becoming a regional manager for the Salvation Army. He's survived by his mother, Lois Pifo, his son, Tyler, his ex-wife and Tyler's mother, Carolyn Kwan, his siblings, John Jr., David, Linda Flynn, stepbrothers Carl, Henry, and Richard, stepsisters Karen Markham, Diane Densmore, and Juliana Mins Pifo. Curran Jones Funeral Home is handling arrangements. James Beaudry, 60, of West Springfield, passed away May 5th. Burial will be private. A celebration of life is planned for family and friends. Tumi O'Brien Funeral Home is handling arrangements. Christopher Castle, 60, passed away December 7, 2025. Born and raised in West Springfield, Chris acquired a top-tier tradecraft that led him all over the world on R&D quests, working as an integral member of the original Segway design team, bringing both the machine and arguably the safest and most efficient lithium-ion battery of its generation to market. Chris is survived by his mother, Priscilla Hinmarsh, his brother Eric, and his father Adolf. The family of Christopher Kestel announced his memorial on Saturday, June 13th at Curran Jones Funeral Home. Calling hours will be from 12 to 1:30 p.m. with a short service to follow. Sister Judith O'Connell, or Martin Elizabeth, beloved member of the Sisters of St. Joseph of Springfield, passed away May 6th. Sister Judith entered the Sisters of St. Joseph of Springfield from Immaculate Conception Parish, West Springfield, in 1961. She graduated from Cathedral High School in Springfield. Sister taught at Cathedral High School Springfield and St. Mary's School Milford, where she also served as guidance director for a time. She ministered as assistant chaplain at Smith College, Northampton. Sister also worked in development at Elms College. Sister Judith continued her work as vicar for women religious in the Diocese of Springfield, where she served for many years. Sister also served on several boards of directors and diocesan committees. In addition to her sisters and community, she is survived by several close cousins. Sampson Family Chapels is handling arrangements. In town news, copies of the proposed fiscal year 2027 budget may be requested at the Municipal Office Building, 26 Central Street, between the hours of 8 a.m. and 4:30 p.m. in the Mayor's Office. It is encouraged that you view and or download the proposed budget from the town's website at tows.org. FOSI Mental Health Resource Fair. On Thursday, May 21st, from 4:30 to 6 p.m., FOSI Elementary School, located at 784 Amistown Road, will be hosting a mental health resource fair. This event will include resources and family-friendly activities. Attendees will learn about community agencies in the area to address mental health, housing, food, and literacy. They will also be able to practice coping skills with their student and make and take activities for families. More information may be found by contacting Sue Messier or Andrea Vallon at messier@wsps.org or avallan@wsps.org or by calling 263-3491 or 263-3371. Memorial Day preparations ceremony planned for May 25th. On Monday, May 25th at 7 a.m., the Memorial Day wreath ceremony will be held at the Vietnam Veterans Memorial Bridge on Front Street, and at 10 a.m. that day, the community is invited to the War Memorial near the Rotary on Park Street for the annual Memorial Day ceremony. Parking will be available at the Senior Center. More information may be found by contacting Veterans Service Officer Mark Massey at 413-263-3019 or via email at veterans@tows.org. Recently diagnosed resident seeks living kidney donor. Lifelong resident Ted Pinkerman was recently diagnosed with stage 4 kidney disease and is seeking a living donor kidney, which could last between 15 to 20 years and give him the gift of being able to watch his grandchildren get older. Mr. Pinkerman said that there are now programs that allow people to donate their kidney, whether or not they match the recipient's blood type, and is asking the public to get tested to see if they are healthy enough to make a life-saving donation. It was never talked about in the past, and when it was scary, whereas now it's not, said Mr. Pinkerman. The National Kidney Registry makes sure that you're healthy enough to give a kidney, and less than 1% of people ever need a kidney after they give one. And if you're one of those people, the National Kidney Registry takes care of you right away. The second good thing is it doesn't matter what your blood type is. They do all sorts of paired matching, and if they're not a match, it still saves my life. Born and raised in West Springfield, Mr. Pinkerman graduated from West Springfield High School in 1980. He then attended American International College, where he played soccer under the coaching of his father, the late Jack Pinkerman. Ted earned his degree in 1984 and was inducted into the AIC Athletic Hall of Fame in 2015. Ted spent 35 years working in information technology, in addition to being a travel soccer coach, and currently runs his local home inspection business. He resides on Rogers Avenue, a block away from his son Teddy, Teddy's fiance Kayla Cook, and their daughter Hazel. Teddy and Ms. Cook are also expecting another daughter in September. I'm hoping that someone can step forward and donate a kidney, said Ted. My granddaughter, little Hazel, she's going to be 3 in June, and there's another granddaughter on the way. I'd obviously love to see them grow up. When you're a father, it's one thing, but when you're a grandparent, it's another. During a routine checkup 15 years ago, blood work showed Ted's kidney function had reduced from 100% down to 25%. He has since worked hard to maintain his fitness, having lost 65 pounds, improving his blood pressure and cholesterol, and is now no longer diabetic and off of insulin and any medication. However, most recently, Ted's doctor found that his kidney function dropped below 15%. If I go any lower, I would have to do dialysis for 4 years until I get a deceased donor. I got on the deceased donors list 2 years ago because it takes 6 years to get a kidney from a deceased donor. So you would want a living donor kidney because it's too long to wait on the list and then dialysis is just brutal, Ted explained. Receiving a kidney from a living person is also preferable to a deceased donor because the latter transplant typically only lasts 8 to 12 years as opposed to upwards of 15. Those who are interested in potentially donating a kidney may start the process by first undergoing testing to see if they would be a viable candidate. Ted said this also benefits the donor because it leads people to check on their own health. I've had a few people actually go and get tested and come back that they weren't healthy enough to give a kidney, and it's saving their life because a lot of people prolong that. That's happened a couple different times already, said Ted. His family members went through testing and unfortunately are not able to donate, but his sister Susan said she had a positive experience. My husband and I wanted to help Ted in any way we could, so we both went through the process to see if we qualified medically to donate, said Susan. They walk you through everything and are very careful about making sure it's absolutely safe for the potential donor. They also make it clear that you can step away from the process at any point, so there's no pressure to commit right away. We weren't able to donate, but I hope others will consider getting tested. Through the National Kidney Registry, which facilitates living donor transplants, those who are interested can get blood draws done at their home or place of employment at their convenience, and people who end up being qualified may speak with donor mentors who are living donors and can explain what it was like to donate their kidney. Once someone is a viable candidate and decides to donate through the National Kidney Registry, they receive various supports and protections with their Donor Shields program. More information about the National Kidney Registry can be found at kidneyregistry.com. Ted has also set up his own website through the National Kidney Registry, which can be found at nkr.org/HGX687 and has a blue button on the top right corner for people to inquire about donating their kidney. Well, that's all we have for this week. I hope you have a great week. Take care, stay safe, be well, and I'll see you next time. Bye-bye.
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0: And now we begin the reading of today's Wall Street Journal for this Tuesday, the 19th of May, 2026. You're listening to the Talking Information Center, and with today's Wall Street Journal reading, we say hello to Rod and Scott.
1: Oh, well, thank you, John.
2: Thank you, John.
1: It's nice to know that it is Tuesday today.
3: All day.
1: And I appreciate that. We're going to read the Wall Street Journal as we do every day at every Tuesday at this time on the Talking Information Center. My name's Rod. He is Scott. So we're going to go to the front page here, Scott.
3: Sure.
1: Okay. Why don't you take it over?
3: So the lead story this morning is jury rejects Musk suit against OpenAI. Dateline Oakland, California. A jury unanimously rejected Elon Musk's claims against OpenAI, finding that he brought his lawsuit against the company and its chief executive, Sam Altman, after the statute of limitations had expired. In deliberations that lasted less than 2 hours, the 9-person panel found against Musk on technical grounds. He had alleged in testimony that the startup behind the world's most popular chatbot, quote, stole a charity when it converted into a non-profit company. Sorry, when it converted into a for-profit company. U.S. District Judge Yvonne Gonzalez-Rogers, who presided over the case, accepted the jury verdict and dismissed all claims. Musk's attorney said in court that his side will reserve its right to appeal. In a post on his social network X, Musk said he will appeal and described the ruling as a destructive precedent. In a post that he apparently deleted later, he accused the judge of using the jury as something of a fig leaf. She just handed out a free license to loot charities, if you can keep the looting quiet for a few years, Musk said. OpenAI now has a clear path to a public listing. In the past year, the company that makes ChatGPT has managed a host of challenges, which have included renegotiating a relationship with longtime partner Microsoft that had grown acrimonious at times, gaining regulatory approval for a conversion to a for-profit business, and the rise of rival Anthropic as a formidable competitor that has emerged as a presumptive frontrunner in the AI revolution. The company also closed the largest funding round in Silicon Valley history, raising more than $122 billion from a host of technology giants and funds in an effort to help settle questions about its finances that have rattled markets. Meanwhile, Musk is racing to hold an initial public offering in less than a month for SpaceX, his rocket company, which merged with XAI, his struggling AI startup. The verdict yesterday brings to a close a case that fixated the tech world on the grievances and drama of some of the most powerful personalities in artificial intelligence. At its core, the case revolved around Musk's allegation that Altman manipulated him into thinking he was donating tens of millions of dollars to help launch a nonprofit to develop AI for the benefit of humanity, only for OpenAI to be turned into a for-profit venture. Musk's lawsuit against OpenAI and Altman ultimately focused on two claims, unjust enrichment and breach of charitable trust. OpenAI attorneys had questioned the timing of the lawsuit as part of their defense, claiming that the motive for Musk's lawsuit was more to prop up his own AI company XAI, which is now owned by SpaceX. They also pointed out that the statute of limitations for a breach of charitable trust claim is 3 years and 2 years for unjust enrichment. The jury sided with OpenAI, agreeing that the statute of limitations had passed and that Musk knew about the actions that OpenAI and Altman had taken to create a for-profit entity well before he filed this lawsuit in 2024. Musk also sued Microsoft, an important partner and largest shareholder of OpenAI, for aiding and abetting the AI lab's alleged breach of charitable trust. The jury verdict also applies to that claim. A Microsoft spokesman said the company remains committed to its work with OpenAI. The lawsuit also made antitrust claims against OpenAI and Microsoft, which the judge had promised to hear at a later stage of the trial. In discussions with both sides following the verdict, she voiced skepticism about their potential, saying it wasn't clear they were, quote, good claims. Competition law is not there to protect any person, she said. It is there to protect competition. And there's a lot of competition in this particular industry. Musk has won some cases after appeals in the past. In December, he won an appeal on a years-long legal battle over his 2018 pay package at Tesla. The court decision then granted Musk access to more than $100 billion in Tesla shares. But an appeal with this kind of verdict might be difficult, said Shubha Ghosh, a law professor at Syracuse University. He said, it's a very rare circumstance that those can be appealed because it's usually a clear rule. What the jury found is that he took too long. In the Oakland federal courtroom, OpenAI's lawyers argued that Musk not only knew about the plan to create the for-profit structure, but that he supported it and sought to control the venture. Only when OpenAI's leaders rejected his request and Musk left to start his own company, did he then pursue his suit against OpenAI, according to the lawyers. Over the course of 3 weeks, OpenAI's attorneys have shown pieces of evidence to the jurors, including private text messages and emails, proving that Musk had known about and was supportive of a potential for-profit conversion since as early as 2017. OpenAI and Sam Altman also sought to show the jury that when there were discussions around a for-profit conversion, Musk wanted full control of the venture. During Altman's testimony, he claimed that Musk at one point suggested he should have 90% of the equity. Musk argued he only wanted majority control in the beginning to ensure that OpenAI would continue in the right direction. Musk, meanwhile, sought the removal of OpenAI's CEO, Altman, and its president, Greg Brockman, from those roles, an unwinding of the company's recent conversion to a more traditional governance structure, and damages worth more than $180 billion to be paid into an OpenAI foundation. In closing arguments, both sides took turns painting the other's client as untrustworthy. Five witnesses in this trial called him a liar under oath. Musk's lawyer, Stephen Molo, said of OpenAI's Altman, to succeed in AI, it turns out, all Mr. Musk can do is come to court, OpenAI attorney William Savitt said on Thursday. Rod?
1: Thank you, Scott.
3: That was a quick and sudden ending, but there
1: yes,
3: it is.
1: Yes, it was. And speaking of AI, let's hope my computer here is going to work for me because it's kind of messed up a little bit this morning. But speaking of AI, okay, from the business and finance section of the Wall Street Journal today on this Tuesday, May the 19th, the headline, Blackstone, Google in AI cloud deal. Investment firm to put $5 billion toward venture using chips of Alphabet unit. This story is written by Lauren Thomas and Cara Lombardo. Alphabet's Google and Blackstone plan to create an artificial intelligence cloud company to rival the likes of CoreWeave using Google's specialized chips. The two said Monday they plan to launch an unnamed U.S. company with $5 billion in equity capital from Blackstone. The venture, the biggest attempt yet by Google to sell and monetize its own chips to external parties, will sharpen a rivalry with NVIDIA, the market leader in AI computing. The new company aims in 2027 to bring 500 megawatts of capacity online, roughly the same amount of electric power required to serve a mid-sized city, and substantially increase capacity over time, Google and Blackstone said. The companies are forming the venture as demand for computing power to train and run advanced AI models reaches unprecedented levels. Most of the major AI companies currently rely, at least in part, on computing infrastructure from CoreWeave, which uses NVIDIA's chips. A class of smaller so-called neo-cloud companies have also cropped up in response to ravenous demand. Google last month introduced a new processor that is customized for AI inference, or the computing required to run models rather than train them. Demand for that type of processing has exploded as businesses embrace AI. Google also introduced a new version of its chips that is specially designed for training models. Google will supply hardware, including its specialized chips known as Tensor Processing Units, or TPUs, as well as software and services to the venture. Benjamin Trainer Sloss, a longtime Google executive, will serve as the new company's CEO. Blackstone will be the majority owner, people familiar with that, with the matter said, and is expected to support around $25 billion in compute investments, including leverage. Google and Blackstone have identified data centers that will likely be part of the venture, some of which are in the process of being built, the people said. Industry observers have wondered for years whether Google will commercialize its TPUs for widespread use. And I'm ending the story there, Scott, because for some reason, in the edition of the Wall Street Journal that I'm reading from today, this story goes right into the second story that's on the page of the Business and Finance of the Wall Street Journal, which I may read next.
3: At a future time.
1: Yes. By the way, it's Tuesday, May 19th.
3: Well, let me slide in here with another story from the Business and Finance section. Interesting story about car sales. Carvana. Carvana's sales of new cars.
1: Yeah, that's the story that this one runs into.
3: Well, I'm looking at the bottom of this, and it ends abruptly. It ends abruptly. So I'm going to do what you just did.
1: Yeah.
3: I'm going to end it
1: abruptly.
3: Well, yes.
1: Well, and the other thing we can do is we can always go to AI.
3: We'll have AI and chips here. All right. As we were saying, Carvana's sales of new cars are rattling dealers. Joshua Higginbottom is a 43-year-old dad in the Kansas City area. He swore off buying new cars from Jeep Ram parent Stellantis after a few bad experiences at the automaker's franchised dealerships, including losing a $500 deposit for a Dodge Challenger he didn't buy. "I don't want to spend a whole day in a dealership," he said, "and they always like to make it take an entire day." But Higginbottom recently changed his mind. He bought a brand new $51,000 Jeep Wrangler. This time, he didn't have to leave his living room couch. He bought his new Jeep from a dealership more than 1,000 miles away that's owned by used car giant Carvana. The Tempe, Arizona-based company is testing whether its digitally focused playbook can work in the more tightly regulated world of selling new cars, where potentially and politically powerful dealers run the show and state laws protect that business model. Carvana's expansion represents the latest in a number of challenges to the traditional way that new vehicles are sold in this country. Amazon.com, in partnership with old school dealers, also is trying to sell new cars on its website. Scout, a new automaker backed by Volkswagen, is trying to go around dealers altogether by selling directly to consumers like EV-only players Tesla and Rivian do. Millions more used cars are sold each year than new cars in this country. But the money is in the new car market, where prices are higher. U.S. consumers spent about $655 billion on new cars in 2025, compared with $524 billion for used cars. That's according to an analysis by Cox Automotive. For Higginbottom, a supervisor at a federal agency, paying a $1,290 fee to get the new Jeep shipped to him from Arizona was well worth it to skip a trip to one of the dozen Jeep dealers in the Kansas City area where he lives. "I'm sure I could have gone into a dealership, got some more gray hairs and negotiated it down to whatever Carvana had it at or lower, but I'm not going to do that to save $1,000 or even a few thousand," Higginbottom said. Getting into the new car game required Carvana to become a dealer itself. Carvana acquired the Casa Grande, Arizona dealership about a year ago from another dealer group. It has since turned the small store on the outskirts of Phoenix into the top-selling Chrysler, Jeep, Ram, and Dodge dealer in the United States as of April. That's according to Stellantis figures shared with dealers and seen by the Wall Street Journal. The store is selling... Now I'm losing my place here. The store is selling... Well, let's leave it there.
1: Oh.
3: How's that? Sorry. It did end abruptly, as we predicted.
1: Yeah, it is true. Yeah.
3: But interesting nonetheless. Carvana is getting into the new car game.
1: Where did you leave off? The Kansas City area? Acquired kind of a dealer itself.
3: The Wall Street Journal. The store is selling about 350 vehicles a month compared...
1: Oh, yeah. According to a Florida seller, right?
3: I don't even have that, unfortunately.
1: Oh. Okay.
3: It just cuts off suddenly.
1: Okay. Well, we got the gist of it.
3: We did.
1: We got the gist of it. Carvana, I've seen the ads for Carvana. Mm-hmm. I've seen it. I've thought about it, and I'm saying to myself, I don't know if I want to do
3: that. Well, those were used cars. Now they're in the they're selling new cars.
1: Right.
3: It's not just the used car business, which is making the dealers nervous.
1: Well, let's see if this makes us nervous. This is back to the front page of the Wall Street Journal on this Tuesday. It is May 19th, 2026. I'm Rod. He's Scott. This is the Talking Information Center. Parents fume over other kids getting extra time on tests. Unlimited breaks for bowel problems. Families get creative in pursuit of an edge. Stories written by Tara Weiss. R-VJ Mudgill thought his children had every advantage for college admissions. A top high school in Long Island that offers plenty of AP courses, test prep tutors, and a private advisor to guide them on applications. Then his daughter told him at least 60 peers received extra time to finish the ACT, that's ACT, during their junior year at Jericho High School. Mudgill said he doubts they all had legitimate reasons for the special accommodation. More likely, they had parents who found a loophole. It's cheating, said Mudgill, 50, whose daughter is now at the University of Virginia. It puts our kids at a disadvantage. Test time has emerged as a fierce battleground among parents of high schoolers. Students with diagnosed disabilities or medical issues for years have been given longer to finish college entrance exams. But the ranks of the extra timers have surged with the concentration in wealthy areas. Many parents are crying foul over this. They are training their anger on families who are going to extremes for an edge, from spending $10,000 for a diagnosis from a neuropsychologist to finding a gastroenterologist to support requests for unlimited bathroom breaks. Another tactic, several parents said, seek out teachers who give their kid extra leeway with test time in class and have them write letters attesting to the student's anxiety or other reason for special treatment. Mudgill, a dermatologist, devoted two episodes of his podcast, typically about skincare, fitness, and inspirational people, to the topic. We're grooming a generation that is just not going to be capable of performing under pressure. And that's a scary thought, he said on an April episode titled Special Accommodation or Cheating. Accommodations vary and depend on the issue. They can include time and a half or double time testing in a separate room to reduce distractions or having unlimited breaks. Some students with severe anxiety can take the ACT over 4 days. Pardon me. ADHD is a common reason. There are also psychiatric factors, including anxiety, depression, obsessive compulsive disorder, and post-traumatic stress disorder. Several Manhattan private school parents said another key to getting extra time and unlimited bathroom breaks is enlisting a gastroenterologist to diagnose inflammatory bowel disease or irritable bowel syndrome. Parents of children who have fought for extra time say they are tired of defending themselves and call the cheating accusations offensive. You don't want this for your kid, said Marnie Levine, a college counselor from Marlboro, New Jersey, whose now adult daughter was diagnosed with an auditory processing disorder in high school. Levine said she got the side eye and questions from other parents about why her high-achieving student suddenly got time and a half for the ACT and SAT. Since her test was administered in a separate room, peers noticed and asked questions. One critic then asked for her doctor's information. If you've got an awesomely average kid, take the win, Levine said. Having an extra half hour on the test is not going to get your kid into Harvard. ACT spokesman Juan Elizondo said extra time isn't as simple as paying a neuropsychologist for an evaluation, which can cost between $2,000 and upwards of $10,000 and often isn't covered by insurance. He said the ACT, ACT, also looks for a demonstrated history of special allowances, such as a customized curriculum or a 504 plan, a set of accommodation for students with learning disabilities. The ACT said the share of exam takers who got special accommodations rose to 7% last year from 4.1% in 2013. The College Board, which administers the SAT, said about 6.7% of students taking the exam got extra time last year, compared with 2% a decade ago. Shannon Alshimer said students in her daughter's Haley Carver, Massachusetts high school brag that their mom got them a 504 before the SAT. We're making it too easy on kids to find excuses rather than digging deeper and putting the time and effort in, said Alshimer, whose daughter starts at Boston College in the fall. It's a crutch. Lori Kopp Weingarten, a college admissions counsel, a consultant in New Jersey, rarely got questions about extra time until about 2 years ago. During a presentation at a Harvard Business School reunion, one mom asked if colleges know which students get the added time. When Kopp Weingarten said no, the mom became visibly frustrated and said, I feel like 80% of the students are getting extra time and they don't need it. Now she gets the same question at every PTA meeting and presentation, and she understands the exasperation. The accommodations were meant to level the playing field, she said. But what's happening is they're tilting the playing field toward those with money and access. Scott Hamilton, an Atlanta-based clinical psychologist, describes a surreal experience with a family after he evaluated their high school junior and didn't find evidence that an accommodation on the SAT was needed. In what universe do we live in when I said their kid functions really well and they were mad at me, said Hamilton. Not finishing the SAT is not a disability. So there.
3: How about that?
1: Yeah, that's, yeah. I can't comment on that. They shouldn't.
3: I'm going to read a story about the economy that will not have the words irritable bowel syndrome, if that's okay with you.
1: That's fine with me. Okay. Yeah, that's fine with me.
3: We've heard enough of that in the previous story, too.
1: I just find it amazing that someone would try to make it up.
3: That's a good point. Well said. The

0: This broadcast service is provided by Valley iRadio. The material being read is the copyright property of the publications being read. Access to this program is solely for persons who cannot read the original printed version due to a visual impairment or other disability. By continuing to listen, you confirm that you have such a condition.
1: Process. The Senate, in a party line vote, confirmed Walsh as the next Fed chair, and he will be sworn into office on Friday. Here's what Walsh is inheriting as he steps into his new role. Leading the Fed means forging consensus among the 11 other policymakers who also vote on interest rates. If he pushes for rate cuts now, he's likely to face opposition from many of his new colleagues. Complicating matters is that one of his new colleagues is the departing chair, Jerome Powell. For most of Powell's tenure, consensus was the norm. Over the past year, however, the voting committee was more divided. At its most recent meeting in late April, the Fed held rates steady, but four officials dissented, three because they thought the Fed should start signaling that rate increases are now as likely as rate cuts. Four times a year, Fed officials are asked to project the future path of rates. In March, their median projection was for just one cut this year and a final one next year. They'll update their forecasts at next month's meeting. When Walsh won Trump's nomination in January, most of his future colleagues saw further rate cuts as a matter of when and not if. The Fed had raised rates rapidly to curb inflation after the pandemic, and most officials expected to cut rates a couple more times before declaring mission accomplished. So Warsh's calls for lower rates weren't dramatically out of step with other policymakers. However, that backdrop has since shifted quickly. The Iran war, starting at the end of February, has sent energy prices shooting higher and pushed up overall inflation as well. That makes it much harder for any central bank to cut. The European Central Bank and the Bank of England have both warned they may raise rates this year. In his Senate confirmation hearing, Walsh suggested that he may encourage the Fed to look at alternate inflation metrics that have shown more moderate readings recently. Meanwhile, evidence is mounting that the labor market has stabilized and unemployment remains low, removing another rationale for rate cuts. A dismal February report fueled anxiety that joblessness was about to rise. But March and April's numbers pointed to a labor market that has not lost all momentum, and policymakers now have less immediate cause for concern. Walsh has previously advocated for rate cuts based on productivity gains from artificial intelligence. The general idea behind that line of thinking is that AI will make companies and workers more productive, allowing companies to not raise prices. That, in turn, will make room for rate cuts. The Fed steers the economy not only by setting interest rates, but also by shaping expectations about how it will set rates in the future. So Fed officials pay attention to Wall Street bets on how rates will move in the months and years ahead. At the start of this year, traders in futures markets bet that the Fed would cut rates twice this year. But when the Iran war started, those expectations all but disappeared. Now, the futures markets show that, on average, traders are expecting no rate cuts in 2026. Walsh has long been a critic of the Fed for a balance sheet that he views as far too big. The balance sheet ballooned when the Fed propped up the economy during the 2008-2009 financial crisis and again during the pandemic. Fed assets, mostly government-backed bonds, peaked at nearly $9 trillion in 2022. Holdings now stand at about $6.7 trillion. The Fed's assets are matched by liabilities, and the Fed's liabilities are critical for the economy's smooth functioning. The Fed can't shrink its balance sheet without shedding liabilities as well. Of the Fed's major liabilities, two mostly are beyond its control: the deposits that the Treasury Department keeps in its checking account at the Fed, and physical cash. Another liability, a short-term borrowing program.

0: program called the Overnight Reverse Repo Facility that amounted to more than $2 trillion in recent years, already shriveled nearly to zero during a previous balance sheet drawdown. That leaves bank reserves, a form of currency that banks trade among themselves. The Fed has full control over the supply of bank reserves, and most proposals for shrinking the balance sheet involve finding ways to pare down this slice of liabilities. Last fall, even a gradual decline in bank reserves sparked such anxiety in the bond market that the Fed quickly reversed course and began growing reserves again. Rod?
1: Okay, Scott, thank you. We've all heard the story over the past several weeks of the hantavirus cruise, right?
0: We have indeed.
1: So here's a little fallout from it, and I'm taking one of the words from the headline, as a matter of fact, and we're reading from the Wall Street Journal here at the Talking Information Center on this Tuesday, May 19th. The headline reads, Expedition Cruise Business Faces Fallout from Hantavirus Outbreak. Mm-hmm. The polar regions fascinated Daniel Liss ever since he was a child. He would study maps and globes, picturing the people and animals that call the coldest reaches of the earth home. As an adult, he crisscrossed the Alaskan frontier, lived in Sweden, and visited the Norwegian island town of, I'm going to try to pronounce this for you, but I'm not sure it's going to come out that correctly. Longyearbyen, one of the world's northernmost settlements. That's why we don't hear much about it, because it's one of the world's northernmost settlements. In December, he crossed a big item off of his bucket list, sailing on an Antarctic cruise with Oceanwide Expeditions. The experience was life-changing, he said. It was easily the best investment I've ever made, he said. I've seen unbelievably stunning, beautiful, moving, life-changing places, but Antarctica was on a different level. Oceanwide has courted expedition-seeking passengers like Liss and gained renown for serving a small yet fast-growing part of the cruise line industry. By 2029, the global capacity for expedition cruises is expected to more than double from the decade prior, the Cruise Line International Association says. But Oceanwide is grappling with the fallout from a deadly hantavirus outbreak on a recent voyage that included stops to remote islands in the South Atlantic Ocean. Oceanwide said Monday that it canceled two future sailings on the ship, the MV Hondius, that carried passengers during the outbreak. The ship will undergo a multi-day cleaning and disinfecting process after landing at a port in the Netherlands on Monday, the company said. Most of the ship's crew and medical staff disembarked and will undergo quarantine. The company didn't respond to requests for comment. What the outbreak will mean for Oceanwide and the expedition industry's future remains to be seen. Other expedition cruise operators say they haven't experienced any slowdown in bookings as a result of the hantavirus situation. The limited nature of the outbreak and Oceanwide's handling of the situation could put some travelers at ease, industry executives said. Travelers generally understand the realities of traveling in remote and unpredictable environments, said Akvil Marizot, a chief executive of the Expedition Cruise Network Trade Group. Cruisers and industry executives compare an expedition sailing more to a safari rather than what you might get aboard a gigantic ship regularly sailing out of Miami. Instead of singers and dancers, passengers on these journeys will find scientists, historians, and nature guides. Some rooms on ocean-wide ships feature bunk beds that can be booked by solo travelers. There are no luxury shops on board, just basic souvenir shops selling shirts, postcards, and other commemorative items. The ship is not the destination for us. It is simply the method by which you can enjoy the destination, said Ian McNeil, chief operating officer at HX Expeditions, the onboard entertainment and the casinos, you're not going to get that with us. In recent years, though, the expedition sector has seen the entry of luxury lines such as Carnival-owned Seabourn and Royal Caribbean-owned Silver Sea. That has helped spark greater investment in more luxe ships purpose-built for cruising. The expedition cruises don't run cheap, potentially costing tens of thousands of dollars a voyage. Still, the sector is landing younger, affluent travelers, solo travelers, professionals in their 40s and 50s, and multi-generational families, Marizotti said. On his sailing, Liss said most of his fellow passengers were average people who saved up for this voyage. We're all nature geeks, he said.
0: Cool.
1: Very.
0: A little labor news now. A deal has been reached to end the Long Island Railroad strike. Unions representing Long Island Railroad workers reached a deal with the Metropolitan Transportation Authority on Monday, which was the third day of a strike that halted the country's busiest commuter railroad. New York's Governor Kathy Hochul said phased-in train service would resume today at noon. She added that the MTA and five unions representing the workers agreed to what she called a fair deal on Monday night. The governor, who is a Democrat, did not disclose the terms of the deal, but said the agreement, quote, delivers raises for workers while protecting riders and taxpayers. The strike was set to end at midnight, according to Jano Lieber, the head of the MTA, which oversees the Long Island Railroad. The MTA is still advising riders to work from home today, if possible, while train service is being fully restored. About 3,500 Long Island Railroad employees walked off the job over the weekend when their unions failed to reach a deal with the MTA after months of negotiations. About 300,000 passengers every day who travel between New York and Long Island were stranded. The MTA encouraged them to avoid non-essential travel. The agency offered limited shuttle bus service, but warned that it would be crowded. Long Island Railroad employees went on strike for the first time in three decades. They were looking for a wage increase of more than 4% for the next year of their contract in order to keep pace with inflation. The MTA had offered a 3% increase. The striking employees made over $135,000 on average in 2024, according to the MTA. They made closer to $200,000, factoring in health insurance and other company benefits. A coalition of five unions representing the workers returned to the bargaining table with the MTA on Sunday. Governor Hochul said at a news briefing on Monday night that the money to fund wage increases would, quote, absolutely not come from the state budget. She said, we stood firm for a deal that would not require any additional fare increases or tax increases.
1: Okay, so you've obviously, Scott, heard of Ryanair?
0: Of course.
1: Yeah, it's a European-based airline.
0: Yep, very right. Popular.
1: Very popular. And the headline, and this is in the Wall Street Journal today, May the 19th, a Tuesday. Ryanair warns on pricing and bookings. Ryanair Holdings warned of weakening prices into the key summer season, last-minute bookings, and an increase in fuel costs. Europe's largest airline group, by market value, said on Monday that pricing eased somewhat in recent weeks due to economic uncertainty caused by higher oil prices and fears about potential fuel shortages, which are prompting travelers to delay bookings. Shares in the Irish budget carrier fell as much as 4.1% in early European morning trading, but closed up nearly 5%. With the pricing outlook for the summer season uncertain, limited visibility beyond, and volatility in fuel prices and supply, Ryanair said it was too early to provide profit guidance for the year ending March 2027. The conflict in the Middle East, rising energy prices, and concerns about the health of the global economy prompted some travelers in Europe to hold off on bookings for the summer season, leading several European airlines and travel groups to revise their outlooks. British Airways, owner International Consolidated Airlines Group, recently lowered its profit guidance for 2026. German travel group TUI suspended its revenue expectations for Air France, KLM, cut its capacity forecast. Ryanair said it expected fares for the quarter ending in June to be behind the year earlier period by a mid-single-digit percentage, with pricing for the September quarter trending broadly flat. Demand for travel remains robust, even if bookings are coming later than last year, it added. The company previously anticipated fares for the summer season to rise by a low single-digit percentage. We hope to be able to give shareholders a clearer picture on first-half pricing and fuel costs during our first quarter results release in late July, Ryanair Chief Executive Michael O'Leary said. The company said it hedged 80% of its fiscal 2027 jet fuel requirements, but that the price of the remaining 20% spiked due to the conflict. It forecast full-year traffic to grow 4% to 216 million passengers. For the year ended March 31st, Ryanair reported a pre-tax profit of €2.42 billion, or $2.81 billion, up from €1.78 billion a year earlier. Excluding exceptional items, profit jumped profit jumped 40% to €2.26 billion. So there you have it.
0: Got it.
1: Euros and dollars.
0: From Capitol Hill, there is a bill being considered to ban gambling ads that are aimed at minors. Two senators working to protect children online are introducing bipartisan legislation that would ban digital gambling advertisements targeting people under the age of 18, hoping to address fears that minors are getting hooked on betting through ads they see on social media. Republican Alabama Senator Katie Britt and Democratic Connecticut Senator Richard Blumenthal are introducing legislation called the Gaming Advertisement to Minors Enforcement Act, GAME for short, to create a federal prohibition on ads on platforms like TikTok and Instagram that promote sports betting to minors. Many states and big social media companies already have such bans, but critics say they're ineffective and don't have adequate punishment. Under the new legislation, the Federal Trade Commission would enforce the provisions, and penalties could reach up to $100,000 per ad. The bill would also exclude ads seen by a wide audience during sporting events and any results from minors actively searching for betting content. The legislation coincides with a boom in sports betting and activity on prediction markets, platforms that let users wager on the outcome of many events, including sports. While most large sites have age restrictions, many adolescents are exposed to gambling through ads, video games, or smaller websites based outside the United States. Content from influencers or podcasters can also introduce minors to betting. The ubiquity of betting ads at sporting events and on online platforms has created what some child safety advocates are now calling a burgeoning addiction crisis. Back to you.
1: Well, thank you, Scott. This is the Talking Information. We're reading the Talking Information Center. We're reading the Wall Street Journal for you today on this Tuesday. It's May 19th. This story out of the business and finance section of the Wall Street Journal, Ford details Europe growth plan. Ford Motor outlined a broad product and technology strategy for Europe that aims to renew its commitment to the region. Separately, the automaker on Monday signed a large-scale battery energy storage agreement in North America. Both moves reflect Ford's push to expand beyond traditional vehicle manufacturing into software services and energy infrastructure. Ford said it plans to introduce a new heavy-duty pickup truck in Europe, as well as an all-electric van designed for fleets operating in dense urban areas. The company is aiming to launch 5 new passenger vehicles across the region by the end of 2029, including a new Bronco family model, a small electric sport utility vehicle, and 2 crossover vehicles. Under its new European strategy, Ford will also reposition its Ford Pro arm from a vehicle manufacturer to a productivity partner, leveraging software and services to maximize returns, it said. The shift supports the company's target to generate 1/4 of the unit's global earnings before interest and taxes from software and services annually, it said. Ford Pro will additionally expand its uptime services capabilities to small businesses. The offering uses connected vehicle data and predictive intelligence to identify issues before they become a problem, it said. Ford's European strategy will rely on strategic partnership to accelerate development and improved scale, the company said. Separately, Ford said its energy business signed a 5-year framework agreement with EDF Power Solutions in North America. Under the deal, EDF will have the ability to procure up to 4 gigawatt hours annually of Ford Energy's DC block battery energy storage systems. The agreement positions Ford Energy as a key battery energy storage system supplier for EDF, with deliveries expected to begin in 2028, Ford said. Ford shares finished 2.7% lower in Monday's trading.
0: The New York Times has gone back to court suing the Pentagon over access. The Times and its national security reporter, Julian E. Barnes, filed a second lawsuit against the Pentagon, escalating the fight over new rules that restrict press access to military officials and the Defense Department's main building. The Times filed the suit against the department, Defense Secretary Pete Hegseth, his advisor Timothy Parlator, and Pentagon spokesman Sean Parnell, alleging that a new policy requiring journalists to enter the Pentagon with an escort is retaliatory toward the Times and violates the First and Fifth Amendments of the Constitution. Unlike its prior suit, this second complaint names Parlator, describing him as an architect of the Pentagon's new press access policy. It specifically targets the interim press policy, the latest version of rules limiting access to the Pentagon, which require all journalists to have an escort inside the department's main building. A judge had earlier ruled that key elements of a prior press policy, which allowed some credentialed journalists to access the Pentagon, were unconstitutional. The Times called the policy an unconstitutional attempt to prevent reporting on the Pentagon's affairs. Americans deserve visibility into how their government is being run, the Times said in its complaint, and the actions the military is taking in their name and with their tax dollars. This new lawsuit, filed in the U.S. District Court for the District of Columbia, asks for the cancellation of components of the interim policy and its escort requirement, along with the reinstatement of access for reporter Barnes and the Times' other journalists. Like the unlawful policy it replaced, the department's interim policy aims to control the content of news gathering and reporting about the Pentagon and its leadership, the lawsuit says, and it seeks to allow department officials to punish reporters for coverage that they disapprove. Pentagon press policy is completely lawful, department spokesman Parnell said, writing on X. The latest filing by the New York Times, he wrote, while dressed up to look like a constitutional challenge, is nothing more than an attempt to remove the barriers to them getting their hands on classified information.
1: Interesting. Thank you, Scott. We're reading from the Wall Street Journal today.
0: We are. Sorry, was I supposed to say something there?
1: No.
0: You're welcome.
1: No, your story's done. You're good.
0: You're welcome.
1: Yep, no problem. How about this one? We've all been to the airport, right? You go through the screening, blah, blah, blah, you know, take your shoes off, don't take your shoes off. You have any shrapnel in your body, you know? Well, here's something that may speed up some lines at the airport. And this is in the Wall Street Journal today. TSA tests screening miles from the airport. Stories written by Allison Sider. The future of airport screening isn't at the airport. Starting in June, passengers catching morning flights out of Boston's Logan International Airport will be able to go through a Transportation Security Administration screening outpost in Framingham, Massachusetts, rather than at a terminal. Shuttle buses will then whisk them roughly 25 miles to the airport, where they will be dropped off beyond the security checkpoint, avoiding crowded parking lots, chaotic curbsides, and flight check-in queues. The screening is a pilot project and initially will be available only for Delta Airlines and JetBlue Airways flights. Passengers will be able to check in and drop their bags at the remote terminal in Framingham. Landline, a company that partners with airlines to ferry passengers by coach bus from smaller airports to major hubs in cities like Chicago and Philadelphia, will staff check-in counters and operate the buses. TSA personnel will screen passengers and bags. At the airport, airline staff will meet shuttles and transfer luggage. TSA said the program is part of its effort to modernize screening and make things more convenient for passengers while maintaining security protocols with strict requirements for bus operators and airline personnel. The pilot program was authorized with congressional funding that dates back to fiscal 2019. 8 locations have been authorized for the pilots.
0: Shout out Framingham.
1: Absolutely. It'd be interesting to see how this pilot program works.
0: Absolutely. So for retailers, it's one battle after another. I think we all know in recent years, retailers have faced endless supply chain challenges, and now comes the Iran war. Retailers are starting to report results for their fiscal first quarter, which spans February through April. That means it included 2 full months of the conflict. The disruption will be a test early into the tenures of newly minted CEOs at both Walmart and Target, which report this week. Both of those executives, John Furner at Walmart and Michael Fedelke at Target, are longtime employees who've taken the helm at pivotal moments. Target is in the middle of a turnaround effort. Walmart is proving out tech-like growth. Investors like the stories. Target and Walmart shares are up 26 and 20% respectively this year, outpacing the market. Gas prices could obviously get in the way, though. Walmart executives, speaking at a city sector conference in March, at that time said gas prices close to $4 a gallon caused consumers to trade down to cheaper options. Prices at $5 a gallon become more of a shock, according to a note from the bank. Nationwide retail gas prices have hovered close to $4 a gallon since April and have been closer to $4.50 in May. But there is a counterweight. Tax refund season was particularly generous because of the One Big Beautiful Bill Act. Americans in aggregate received 18% more in refunds than they did a year earlier, according to Stephen Shemesh, an equity analyst at RBC Capital Markets. This translates to roughly $50 billion of additional dollars circulating in the economy. In other words, retailers' top lines for the quarter are not likely to show much damage from the Iran conflict. The bottom line might be different. In aggregate, retailers in the S&P 500 have expanded margins over the past few years, even during stretches of high inflation. Last year, the group's operating margins were at their highest levels since S&P Global Market Intelligence started tracking the data back in 2006. Now, prices are rising for everything from fertilizer to plastics to aluminum and fuel, potentially squeezing margins. For Walmart, the bottom line matters because its tech-like growth story, which has helped catapult its share price to 43 times forward earnings, is predicated on growing operating profits faster than revenue. Much of this is thanks to high-margin revenue sources like advertising and membership fees. Rising costs could undermine that growth. Last week, Walmart said it would cut or relocate about 1,000 corporate workers. Retail giants like Walmart, Target, and Costco, which reports later in the month, are better positioned than most in a rising price environment. They tend to have bargaining power with suppliers, sell necessities, and are seen as value destinations. Target's decision to invest in groceries seems prescient. Still, the longer the Strait of Hormuz remains closed, the harder it will be for retailers to hold the line on margins.
1: Very good, Scott. So we have just a few seconds here before we wrap things up, the reading of the Wall Street Journal. Thought I'd try something different today on this Tuesday, May 19th. How about we read the crossword puzzle? We'll go to the crossword puzzle here, the Wall Street Daily, Wall Street Journal Daily Crossword, which is edited by Mike Schenck. One across. This, by the way, a little tip for you, branch office. Yeah, one across, all nestled in, and one across has five letters. I have no clue. I don't know about you, Scott.
0: Read it
1: I
0: again.
1: Have no clue.
0: One more time.
1: Yeah, all nestled in, five letters. It's one across. Yeah. Any?
0: How about comfy?
1: C-O-M-F-Y. Well, that could be. That could be. But we don't know because we don't have the winning. We'll find out tomorrow. Thank you so much for listening to the Talking Information Center.
2: 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From 3:30 to 4, we'll listen to the Chicopee Holyoke Herald. From 4 to 4:30, we'll hear the Holyoke Sun, followed by the Town Reminder at 4:30. And rounding out the day at 5 o'clock, we'll listen to the New York Times Business. 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
3: Hi there, this is Jeff with the Valley Eye Reader. And today I'm going to read you some useless facts from Out and About. Our first fact is, did you know a Czech flight attendant once fell 33,316 feet and survived? Also, blue whales can produce sounds of more than 185 decibels, which is nearly twice as loud as a jumbo jet at takeoff. Certain species of dinosaurs swallow rocks to assist in digestion. Ammonia is the active ingredient in smelling salts. Almonds are a member of the peach family. Before Wilma met Fred Flintstone, her name was Slaghoople. Before Betty met Barney Rubble, her last name was McVicker. Did you know an adult giraffe's tongue is 17 inches long? Or that all coffee is grown within 1,000 miles of the equator? How about an electric eel produces an average of 400 volts? Did you know that 75% of the chemical energy contained in petrol is wasted by a combustion engine? Or that Americans spend over $272 million every day ordering products through mail order? Bet you didn't know a group of frogs is called an army. Or that the average waiting time in a doctor's office is 20 minutes. Chameleons can move their eyes in two directions at the same time. A day on Jupiter is about 9 hours, 50 minutes, 30 seconds at the planet's equator. Did you know an ostrich's eyes are bigger than its brain? So by subtracting any side of a die from 7, you get the number of the exact opposite side. And finally, between 1931 and 1969, Walt Disney collected 35 Oscars. And those are useless facts from Out and About.
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5: Well, good morning, everyone, and welcome back to Valley Eye Radio. It's Tuesday, May 19th, 2026, although it feels like summer with the weather we've been having lately. Up first today in our news, we've got the Springfield Republican, which will be read to us by Gene and Mary Ellen. And I'll turn it over to them, and let's hear what they've got in store for us today.
6: Thank you, Liam. Well, hello out there. Here we are on a hot, I think whatever time of day you're listening to this, it's hot, Tuesday. AccuWeather says, T-storm late in the p.m. Hot today with times of clouds and sun. A thunderstorm in the area late in the afternoon. Breezy this afternoon near Springfield and Hartford. Thunderstorms can bring localized damaging wind gusts. Partly cloudy and warm tonight. Humid. Breezy and hot tomorrow with times of clouds and sun. A thunderstorm in the afternoon. Thursday, cooler and less humid with intervals of clouds and sun. Friday, intervals of clouds and sun. Pleasant near Springfield and Hartford. Saturday, cloudy with a couple of showers possible near the New York border and Hartford. Sunday, chance for a bit of rain or drizzle. So today will be hot with a high of around 95 and a low of 69. Still hot. Tonight, partly cloudy and warm. Tomorrow, breezy with a high of 90 but a low of 50. Oh, that's getting better because Thursday will have clouds and sun and cooler. High Thursday, 69 from the high tomorrow of 90. So high Thursday, 69, low 41, Friday, nice with clouds and sun. High 71, low 48. Saturday, cloudy with a high of 65, a low of 48. That sounds more like it's supposed to be at this time of year. The sun rose this morning at 5:26. It will set at 8:09 p.m., giving us a day that is 14 hours and 42 minutes long. Now for some lottery numbers. The Mass Daily for Monday, May 18th, midday, 8067. If you had all four in the exact order, you would have $5,854 to put in your pocket. Evening, 7506. All four exact order, $5,116. Mega Millions, that's the biggest jackpot. If you're only going to spend money on the biggest, that would be Mega Millions. Jackpot, $277 million. May 15th numbers, 17, 23, 25, 52, 61. The Mega Ball is 3. Mass Cash, May 18th, midday, 7, 20, 27, 31, 34. Mass Cash, May 18th, evening, 1, 5, 16, 22, 35. Megabucks for May 18th, 5, 8, 11, 24, 38, 43. Millionaire for Life, 1, 5, 20, 29, 34. Millionaire Ball is 2. And Powerball, with its own not-too-shabby jackpot of about $100 million, Powerball numbers, May 18th, 4, 13, 34, 61, 65. The Powerball is 12, and the Power Play is 2. Good luck out there. Now Mary Ellen's going to bring you your latest sports update.
7: Okay, and this edition of, thanks, Jean, this edition of sports is brought to you through a generous contribution from A to Z Moving and Storage, 41 Chapin Street, West Springfield, Mass. Their motto is, happy feet, move faster. I wonder if they can move fast in this heat. Anyway, this is from sports, high school softball. I've been following this. Senator John Vilas goes to bat for the Brownies. Penn's letter to MIAA to make an exception for Agawam in Western Mass Tournament. This is by Kenneth Monjo. As the Agawam softball team prepared for its regional quarterfinal game against Springfield Central on Monday evening, State Senator John Vilas, a Democrat from Westfield, went to bat for the Brownies. On Monday afternoon, Vilas, who represents Agawam in the 2nd Hamden and Hampshire District, shared on Facebook a letter he sent to Massachusetts Interscholastic Athletic Association Executive Director Robert Baldwin regarding Agawam's eligibility to compete in a potential Western Mass championship. Quoting the letter, "I understand why rules exist and nobody is asking for special treatment," Vilas said in his Facebook post. "But Western Mass sports means something to our communities, and it's hard to watch student athletes potentially lose an opportunity over an honest administrative mistake they had no role in." In the letter, Vilas, a Westfield native, said he would have defended any program in his district in Agawam's situation. "As someone who proudly graduated from Westfield High School, perhaps the fact that I'm going to bat for a rival program should put a finer point on why I believe this situation warrants reconsideration," Vilas said in his letter. "Rules matter. Competitive integrity matters. Deadlines, scheduling requirements, and administrative procedures exist for a reason. I do not believe anyone is asking for favoritism or special treatment. That said, there must be also room for context and common sense." Vilas's letter follows the Pioneer Valley Interscholastic Athletic Conference's decision to accept an appeal from Agawam High School Athletic Director Karen Gomez on Friday to allow its softball team to participate in the quarterfinal and semifinal rounds of the Western Mass Class A tournament. Under this agreement, if Agawam were to reach the semifinals and win, the team would forfeit its place in the Western Mass Class A championship round to the team if defeated in the semifinals. Gomez's appeal followed both the MIAA and the PVIAC's initial ruling to deem the team ineligible for the Western Mass tournament after a, quote, clerical error. On Agawam's initial MIAA tournament and commitment form, the mistake in question was the absence of a, quote, final designated game, end of quote, as a placeholder for the championship round and the team's official schedule. Continuing Vilas's letter, "For all accounts, this was an honest clerical or scheduling error, not an attempt to gain a competitive advantage, circumvent rules, or act in bad faith. The penalty imposed is disproportionate to the mistake itself, particularly when the consequence falls most heavily not on administrators, but on student athletes who had no role in the error. At a time when we are collectively engaged in serious conversations about youth mental and physical health, youth engagement in encouraging students to unplug, participate, and invest themselves in something larger than themselves, it is difficult to understand a decision that would deny young people an opportunity to compete for a championship because of an administrative mishap." Vilas also referenced how this was not the first time the MIAA has punished Western Mass athletic programs for this offense. In 2024, the MIAA punished several boys' soccer, field hockey, and girls' volleyball teams after not including placeholder games on their schedule. Representatives for Minichog Regional and Munson High Schools filed a motion against the MIAA regarding their initial agreement to allow these schools to participate in the Western Mass tournament with partial eligibility. Hamden County Superior Court Judge Tracy E. Duncan upheld her injunction, ruling that the MIAA could not record games played in the Western Mass tournaments by teams from Minichog and Munson as forfeits. Continuing his letter, "Recent years have seen disputes over scheduling, eligibility, and postseason decisions play out in headlines and even in courtrooms. In this instance, I respectfully ask that any precedent involving prior scheduling mishaps or administrative errors be reviewed and applied equitably to Agawam softball." Out here in Western Massachusetts, a sectional championship means something. For many communities, winning a Western Mass title is just as meaningful, if not more meaningful, than competing for a state championship. These moments matter. They become part of how young people remember their school, their teammates, and their community. If this season is to end, let it end between the lines, on the pitcher's mound and in the batter's box, not because of a clerical error. These student athletes deserve the opportunity to decide their fate through competition. Okay, we'll see how that plays out. And the Red Sox. Well, here's some good Red Sox news. They won a game. Sonny Gray beats the rain and the Royals by Christopher Smith. Instant reactions from the Red Sox's 3-1 win over the Kansas City Royals at Kauffman Stadium on Monday. The Red Sox improved to 20-27, while the Royals dropped to 21-27. But Boston scored three or fewer runs for the ninth straight game, the first time the Sox have done that since 2012. Red Sox starter Sonny Gray improved to 10-2 with a 1.74 ERA, 88 innings, 17 earned runs, and 14 career starts against the Royals. He allowed one run, five hits, and one walk while striking out nine in six-plus innings. He recorded 12 swings and misses, including seven with his sweeper. Gray escaped without allowing a run after two runners reached scoring position with one out in the second inning. He struck out Isaac Collins looking on three pitches, then got Michael Massey to ground out to second base. Left fielder Masaka Yoshida recorded his first triple since July 16, 2023, with a 374-foot drive into the gap in left center field with two outs in the fourth. He also had his first assist since September 26, 2023, throwing out Michael Massey at home plate for a second out of the fifth inning. Massey was trying to score on Kyle Isbell's one-out single to left field. Nick Sogard, who started his second straight game at third base, made a fully extended diving play to his right to catch Jack Caggiulani's 103.1-mile-per-hour line drive. The catch ended the fourth inning. Wilson Contreras blasted a 435-foot, 110-mile-per-hour, two-run home run to left center field to give the Red Sox a 2-0 lead in the sixth inning. Mickey Gasper, who led off the inning with a single, scored. Boston went ahead 3-0 in the seventh inning on Duran Duran's 299-foot RBI sacrifice fly to left field. Justin Slatten entered after Gray gave up his only run with no outs in the seventh. Slatten stranded the inherited runner at second base, getting two strikeouts and a groundout. Garrett Whitlock pitched a scoreless eighth, and Arlandis Chapman pitched a scoreless ninth for his 11th save. It marked Chapman's 378th career save, putting him in sole possession of 10th place on the all-time career saves list. He previously was tied with Joe Nathan, 377. Royals starter Seth Lugo allowed two runs, five hits, and two walks while striking out five in six innings. The Red Sox and Royals will play the second game of their three-game series at 7:40 p.m. tonight. Ranger Suarez will start for Boston. The Royals have not yet announced their starting pitcher. And Aaron Rodgers hits the practice field from Pittsburgh. Aaron Rodgers didn't waste time getting back to work with the Pittsburgh Steelers. The four-time MVP quarterback was on the field for voluntarily organized team activities just minutes after signing a one-year deal to return for a 22nd season. The signing reunites Rodgers with first-year Pittsburgh coach Mike McCarthy. The two previously worked together in Green Bay, where they won a Super Bowl against Pittsburgh in the 2010 season. Last season, the 42-year-old quarterback led Pittsburgh to an AFC North title, throwing 24 touchdowns and 7 interceptions. And now, those of us who are Indy 500 fans, Alexander Rossi has been taken to a hospital for further evaluation after he crashed early in Monday's practice for the Indianapolis 500. Rossi spun going through the second turn on the Indianapolis Motor Speedway's 2.5-mile oval, hitting the outside wall before the car skidded down the track. The trailing Pato O'Ward tried to avoid a collision but couldn't stop in time and hit the side of Rossi's car. And Roman Gostian was also collected in the crash. Rossi appeared unsteady when he first tried to climb into a vehicle that took him to the track's infield medical care center. And, well, we'll have to wait for Memorial Day to see who wins the Indianapolis 500.
6: Oh, I can hardly wait. Okay, Mary Ellen brought us up to about quarter past the hour. Time for front page articles. I'm going to take a local one. This one is in the Justice Department. Hampden County Sheriff, last local holdout on anti-terrorism task force. This is by Dusty Christensen at the Shoestring. It isn't often that the federal government's joint terrorism task force makes the news. That's true. But the multi-agency partnerships between FBI field offices and other law enforcement agencies raised concerns about civil liberties groups late last year, and not for the first time, after President Donald Trump issued a directive instructing the task forces to focus on those whose ideologies include, quote, anti-Americanism, anti-capitalism, and anti-Christianity, end quote. Those concerns were heightened again this month when the White House released a new national counterterrorism strategy that has singled out anti-fascists, anarchists, left-wing groups, and those who are radically pro-transgender as targets for terrorism investigations, together with groups like Al-Qaeda and ISIS. Using a Freedom of Information Act request, the Shoestring obtained a roster of the agencies that are still part of the Boston Joint Terrorism Task Force, which covers most of New England. Almost all of the local agencies that once participated in the group have left since 2014, when the American Civil Liberties Union sued the federal government to unveil the list of the Boston Task Force's members. But the local agency remains the Hampden County Sheriff's Department. In addition to the Hampden County Sheriff's Department, other members include federal agencies like Immigration and Customs Enforcement, bigger city police departments in Boston, Worcester, and Cambridge, the Massachusetts State Police, smaller departments like the Hopkinton Police Department and the Massachusetts Institute of Technology Police Department, and the state's Department of Correction. Hampden County is the only sheriff's office on the current roster. Groups like the ACLU have long urged agencies to leave the FBI-led task forces, saying that they have a history of targeting communities of color and protesters. Cade Crockford, the director of the Technology for Liberty program at the ACLU of Massachusetts, told the Shoestring that Trump's recent directives have instructed these task forces to prioritize work that includes participating in the government's mass deportation efforts and the, quote, political weaponization of law enforcement, end quote, to go after opponents of the president as if they're terrorists. Quote, that's deeply concerning. There's this insinuation from the higher levels of federal law enforcement that bring transgender, advocating for transgender rights, opposing fascism, makes you a fascist in the eyes of the federal government or a potential terrorist, end quote, Crockford said. In a statement, Rob Rizzuto, spokesperson for the Hampden County Sheriff's Department, said that the department has participated in the Boston Task Force for more than a decade. There is one deputy assigned to assist with federal investigations involving credible threats to public safety and criminal activity at the local level, he said. Sheriff Nick Cochi would not support nor would this office participate in any effort to censor protected speech or criminalize lawful dissent. Our participation is focused on legitimate threats of violence, not ideology or political expression, the statement said. As an example of the work that the sheriff's deputy has done as part of the task force, Rizzuto cited the prosecution last year of a Wilbraham man who allegedly threatened on social media to kill elected officials, police officers, and their families. Quote, our office has proudly assisted in investigations involving violent threats against public officials and law enforcement officers, regardless of political affiliation. Our focus remains on protecting public safety while respecting the constitutional rights of the people we serve, end quote, Rizzuto said. It's unclear why the Hamden County Sheriff's Department remains the only Western Massachusetts member of the Boston Task Force. In 2014, when the ACLU sued the federal government to obtain a list of Boston Task Force members, it included police in Amherst, Springfield, Ludlow, Holyoke, West Springfield, Pittsfield, Chicopee, and the UMass Amherst Police Department. In the subsequent years, however, all of those departments seem to have quietly left the task force. Former police chiefs from those departments could not be reached for comment. Current police chiefs from those departments either could not be reached or told the Shoestring they were not knowledgeable about the department's reasons for leaving. Rizzuto suggested that budgeting could be a reason. Quote, I know that a lot of different law enforcement agencies have had real trouble with staffing, and that has limited their ability to play a part on a number of different task forces, end quote, Rizzuto said. He added that if lawmakers further cut the Hamden County Sheriff's Office budget, task force assignments could possibly be on the chopping block there, too. Elsewhere in the U.S., municipalities have chosen to leave task forces because of concerns about surveillance and accountability. In Portland, Oregon, for example, the city council voted in 2019 to withdraw from the task force, the second time the city had done so, because of its lack of civilian oversight to ensure the city's officers abided by civil rights laws, according to reporting from Oregon Public Broadcasting. The current president has made clear his animosity toward Muslims, immigrants, and people of color, City Councilor Amanda Fritz said, according to OPB. I found it hard to trust the task force under President Obama. It's impossible now. Crockford said that any law enforcement agency that takes issue with a federal directive is free to leave the task force. But while becoming part of that partnership doesn't surrender a department's ability to withdraw its officers from an investigation it deems improper, Crockford said there isn't any evidence that any Massachusetts department has ever taken that step. So it's all well and good for officials to say, we wouldn't do that, Crockford said, but these operations are so secretive, we don't have any evidence that entities have said, that goes too far, or this doesn't align with our views of public constitutional rights. We just sort of have to take their word for it. Crockford said that is why the Trump administration's weaponization of the Department of Justice is so dangerous. Quote, state and local law enforcement agencies in New England that care about democracy and that want to assure their residents that they're not engaged, in those activities are in a really difficult position, end quote, they said. It's hard to convey to people that an agency wants to protect their rights, Crockford added, when that agency is actively partnering with an organization that is, in quotes, so clearly signaling that it intends to violate those rights. Rizzuto, however, pushed back against that notion. He said that absent any specific instance of somebody's rights being violated, discussion of the possible infringement of constitutional rights is a straw man, in quotes, argument. He said that if the office's task force member begins an investigation but doesn't find any credible threat exists.

0: This broadcast service is provided by Valley iRadio. The material being read is the copyright property of the publications being read. Access to this program is solely for persons who cannot read the original printed version due to a visual impairment or other disability. By continuing to listen, you confirm that you have such a condition.
1: Jennifer Smith, Locked Out No More. Program aims to increase use of lawyers in cases of eviction of low-income tenants. Massachusetts tenants facing eviction proceedings usually walk through the courthouse doors at a stark disadvantage. In 2024, just 4.3% came with a lawyer, while their landlords had attorneys in 90% of the cases. A state program launched 2 years ago is trying to level that imbalance. Unlike in criminal cases, where every defendant is entitled to a lawyer regardless of ability to pay, eviction proceedings are civil cases with no such guarantees. Advocates waged an eight-year campaign for public funding of local counsel for low-income tenants, which finally found life as a limited pilot program in the state's 2025 budget. But attorneys and advocates who work in housing courts said the program is operating against a backdrop that keeps getting worse. A housing crisis showing little signs of improvement, persistently high eviction filings, and a legislature that has so far only been willing to fund the Access to Counsel program year to year without making it a permanent law. The legislature first appropriated $2.5 million in the fiscal year 2025 budget to launch the program as a pilot, administered by the nonprofit Massachusetts Legal Assistance Corporation. This cycle, Governor Maura Healey has again proposed $2.5 million, and the House Ways and Means Committee has recommended $3 million, while MLAC is asking for $4 million. We need a lot more money, because every $3 million is not nearly enough for what the need is, said Aaron Van Pelt, the MLIC's Director of Communications. Thousands of evictions. More than 38,000 eviction cases were filed in Massachusetts in 2023, up from roughly 23,000 in 2021. Betty Soule, the executive director of Metro West Legal Services, one of the six regional legal aid organizations representing tenants contracted under the program, told legislators in November that 5 years ago her organization turned away about 65% of people who sought help. With increased state funding, that figure has dropped to about 45%. Representation under the program is limited to households with incomes as or below 125% of the federal poverty line, $41,250 annually for a family of four, or $19,950 for an individual in 2026. Attorneys said this means they focus on those with the most to lose, like public housing tenants, holders of Section 8 and other mobile vouchers, and tenants facing eviction by large-scale private landlords. For those with a Section 8 voucher, the stakes are especially high, because a judge finding a serious lease violation can mean losing not just the apartment, but the subsidy, too. If you're evicted from public housing, for all intents and purposes, a family will never have a chance to get back to, because the wait list will be so long, said Daniel Daly, a senior housing attorney at Metro West Legal Services. The double whammy, he said, losing both housing and subsidy simultaneously is what makes these cases so dire. The Access to Counsel program funds full legal representation for the low-income clients, which means seeing them through eviction cases from a first notice from a landlord of eviction proceedings through trial if needed. That continuity matters in ways that are often invisible, Daly said. Once placed on an eviction case, attorneys would identify procedural defects in a landlord's first move to evict a tenant, collect tenants to rental assistance programs, and stop them from signing agreements they cannot honor. I've seen tenants agree to a repayment plan that exceeds their income, Daly said. They promise more than they can possibly do because they want to get through the process with a chance to stay in their homes. A yearly fight. The council program lives and dies with each budget cycle, meaning a tight budget year could leave legal aid groups without this dedicated extra pot of money, and there is no consistency to how it is applied.

0: Bills have been filed to enshrine the council program in state law, but lawmakers have not indicated the effort is a priority when they just fund the program year over year. Annette Duke, a housing attorney with the Massachusetts Law Reform Institute, who led the campaign for state funding of legal counsel for tenants, told the Judiciary Committee last year that codifying the program in law matters for more than just giving it stability. A bill would require designated organizations to have substantial expertise in landlord-tenant law, mandate multilingual outreach, and authorize contracting with private attorneys to expand capacity in underserved areas. The budget line item requires none of that. The House bill that would have codified the program in state law was sent to study by the Joint Committee on the Judiciary in March, shelving it for this season. The companion Senate bill remains before Senate Ways and Means. It is something we need to fight for year over year, Van Pelt said. If they wanted to cut the line item, they could. The access to counsel effort is one of the several tenant protection measures in various stages of debate at the State House, including a tenant's bill of rights, an eviction records sealing provision that took effect in May of 2025, allows tenants to petition courts to remove certain filings from their records. Each initiative addresses a different pressure point in a housing system that advocates describe as structurally tilted against low-income renters. And the housing crisis that sends tenants to court in the first place shows little sign of resolving. A state housing needs assessment notes that eviction rates have rebounded since the pandemic moratorium. Rising costs. At the same time, prices continue rising in the greater Boston area. Average rents began spiking as the COVID-19 pandemic waned in 2022. The average rate in rent in mid-April 2022 was about $1,800, according to rental tracker Boston Pads, and is now about $2,300. As much as tenant advocates have welcomed the state program, it doesn't come close to providing funding for all low-income tenants facing eviction. A 2020 Boston Bar Association report estimated that while a full statewide program would cost $26 million annually, it would generate $63 million in savings to the Commonwealth through reduced shelter costs, health care utilization, and court burden. The Bar Association testified in favor of a funding increase during this budget cycle. No organized opposition to the Access to Counsel program has emerged publicly. Mass Landlords, the state's main landlord advocacy organization, has not taken a formal position against it. Emotions run high in eviction cases, tenants and advocates say. Renee Spencer is a public housing tenant and advocate in Wellesley, who told the Judiciary Committee that she was evicted from public housing about 12 years ago after the housing authority refused a $500 cash payment she brought to court. She spent 4 years couch surfing and believes the eviction was retaliation for her tenant organizing work. The property's leasing manager, she said, posted another one bites the dust on Facebook the afternoon of the court date. No one should have to face eviction alone, Spencer told the committee.
1: Okay, we're at about 35 minutes past the hour. Final front page article comes to us from Springfield. Neil. Trump's $1.7 billion settlement in IRS lawsuit is a slush fund. This is by Jim Kinney at Repub.com. By suing the IRS earlier this year, President Donald Trump tried to make himself both the plaintiff and, through the Justice Department, defendant in the $10 billion litigation. On Monday, Trump settled the lawsuit with his own administration, creating a $1.7 billion fund to compensate Trump allies that the administration says were targeted by the Biden-era Justice Department. Quote, even by the administration's standards, that's a new one. End quote, U.S. Representative Richard E. Neal told reporters Monday prior to an event in Springfield. Quote, well, he's backed off of that position today, and now I think that it seems to be this is more about settling a score. And I think that a lot of Republicans will resist that too. End quote. In a written statement, Neal called the $1.7 billion a, in quotes, slush fund. Neal was among the lawmakers who signed a brief backing a court motion to block what they call an unconstitutional taxpayer-funded settlement. The president sued the IRS over tax documents that were made public. Trump wants to reward allies, including the nearly 1,600 defendants convicted or charged in connection with the January 6, 2021 attack on the Capitol, said United States Representative Jamie Raskin, a Democrat from Maryland, and others in a statement. The fund is for people who feel targeted by Democrats, the Justice Department said. Quote, the machinery of government should never be weaponized against any American, and it is this department's intention to make right the wrongs that were previously done while ensuring this never happens again, end quote, Acting Attorney General Todd Blanche said in a written statement. On Tuesday, Blanche will have a chance to defend the fund on Capitol Hill. Neal said members of Congress, including Republicans, will be skeptical. Quote, they're asking for $1 billion now for the ballroom at the White House. We were told that was to be paid for with private contributions. And now we're being asked for $1.7 billion for the recriminations against the president's alleged adversaries. I think that a lot of them now are going to come to their senses, end quote, Neal said. Republicans might voice support for their party members, Neal said. Quote, but there's another reality here, and that is when you have to pay for it, end quote. And another article, Trump article from Washington. Trump says he's called off Iran's strike planned for today. This is by Michelle L. Price, Associated Press. President Donald Trump said he is holding off on a military strike on Iran planned for today because, quote, serious negotiations, end quote, are underway. Trump made the announcement in a social media post on Monday after threatening over the weekend that time was running out for Iran to strike a deal or fighting would renew. Last week, he said a fragile ceasefire was on, quote, life support, end quote, and U.S. forces exchanged fire with Iranian forces. The president, who had not previously disclosed that he was planning a strike for today, did not offer details about the planned attack in his Monday post, but said he instructed the U.S. military, quote, to be prepared to go forward with a full, large-scale assault of Iran on a moment's notice in the event that an acceptable deal is not reached, end quote. Trump has been threatening for weeks that the ceasefire struck in mid-April could end if Iran did not strike a deal, with shifting parameters for striking such an agreement. Over the weekend, he warned, for Iran, the clock is ticking, and they better get moving, fast, in caps, or there won't be anything left of them, end quote. Trump said he was calling off the planned strike at the request of allies in the Middle East, including the leaders of Qatar, Saudi Arabia, and the United Arab Emirates. The president has repeatedly set deadlines for Tehran and then backed off. But he's also in the past indicated he would hold off on military action to allow talks to continue, only to turn around and launch strikes. That's what happened at the war's outset, when he ordered strikes shortly after indicating he would let talks play out. Trump in recent days has also spoken with Israeli Prime Minister Benjamin Netanyahu and Chinese President Xi Jinping about the Iran war, Earlier Monday, Turkey's foreign minister, Hakan Fidan, said the immediate concern of the negotiations between the U.S. and Iran was keeping the Strait of Hormuz open. But Iran's nuclear program remained a central issue. Speaking during a joint news conference with his German counterpart in Berlin, Fidan said much of Iran's enriched uranium that could potentially be used for a nuclear weapon was buried under collapsed tunnels, following attacks in June that the U.S. launched with Israel. The U.S. has said it is closely monitoring any movements around the stockpile. Quote, at present, there isn't a situation that poses a real threat, but for this to continue, the parties must reach and conclude a nuclear negotiation among themselves, end quote, oh, Fidan said.
0: Thank Ariel. You, Jean. This is a story that I was following last week from Lawn Meadow. Town voters back dog bylaw. This is by Michael Ballway, special to the Republican. Despite misgivings from the town's lawyers and some dog owners, town meeting last week approved a bylaw that deems, quote, dangerous any dog that attacks without provocation. Voters approved the bylaw 70-48 as the clock neared 11 p.m., almost 4 hours after the May 12th meeting had begun. Less than one-fifth of the 644 residents who had voted on fiber optic network funding remained in the gymnasium at Lawn Meadow High School for the dog vote. Town resident Kurt M. Friedman was among the bylaw supporters. He said when he was 4 years old, he was mauled by a neighbor's German Shepherd, which bit off his ear. The dog was ordered to be euthanized. He said Lawn Meadow needs a policy today to make sure if a dog attacks, it doesn't have the opportunity to attack again. I could not imagine having to live with that dog in the backyard and the fear my parents would have had, Friedman said. We have to put the interest of human beings first in our town. Resident Sally M. Haig, that's H-A-G-E, said a similar experience led her to draft her proposal. Her 10-pound Havanese dog, Sophie, was almost killed by a large mastiff that broke out of an unsecured backyard gate in her neighborhood. Hage herself suffered injuries in the 3 minutes it took to wrestle her dog away from the mastiff. Mastiff? How is that?
1: Yes, mastiff.
0: She said she later learned that the mastiff had killed another dog in the past, but because Lawn Meadow didn't have a dangerous dog bylaw, it had been labeled a nuisance dog. And the select board only required it to wear a muzzle when off its owner's property. A nuisance dog annoys, disturbs the peace, and causes minor property damage, Hage said. A dangerous dog attacks or threatens people with harm. These are fundamentally different behaviors requiring fundamentally different legal responses. Voter Mary Beth Guthy, that's G-U-T-H-Y, said she sympathized with Hage's ordeal, but worried there's too much room in the term dangerous dog for personal interpretation. I think that the way it is written could lead to abuse. If my neighbor feels that my dog, because he shows his teeth when someone is passing by through the gate, he could be considered a dangerous dog, Guthy said. It's not clear enough. I understand the intent, but I think it needs to be further worked out. Supporters of the proposed bylaw said it includes a fair legal procedure for classifying a dog as dangerous. It would require evidence that the dog had attacked a person or another domestic animal without provocation. The dog's owner could appeal the town's decision to district court. The bylaw specifically states that no dog could be labeled dangerous solely based upon growling or barking, nor based on its actions when being threatened or teased or when protecting its owners or their property. The bylaw also says the town cannot base a dangerous dog classification on the breed of the dog. As debate began, moderator Rebecca Townsend noted that the town had received a letter from its lawyers stating that Hage's proposal is not likely to gain Attorney General approval, even if it were to pass at town meeting. The letter, signed by Stephen J. Chaplin of Mead, Tellerman, and Costa, LLC, says many of the definitions and procedures in the bylaw are close enough copies of state law that they are unnecessary or contradict state law and would not be enforceable. Chaplin also said the state might object to the bylaw maintaining euthanasia for dogs that attack again after being labeled dangerous. He said state law provides select boards with the option to euthanize a dog in this circumstance but not require it. The contents of the letter were not read at town meeting. And the second solar panel article. Hage's proposal was one of two warrant articles submitted by citizen petition. Friedman was the sponsor of the other petition, which asked the town to allow ground-mounted solar panels in the side yards of houses in residential zones. Solar panels already are allowed on roofs and in backyards, but Erica Weida, that's W-E-I-D-A, said not every property has a backyard facing the sun, and rooftop installations are more expensive than ground-mounted panels. Friedman's proposal included rules about how close the panels could be to roads, property lines, and buildings, and required evergreen plantings to shield them from the street. Critics said they were still worried about the glare from solar panels to neighboring homes' windows. The planning board recommended against adopting the bylaw, and it failed by a vote of 61 to 46.
1: Hmm. Okay, and... Okay, that's enough. Stop it.
0: Okay. I was going to read. Okay, you go ahead.
1: With about 13 minutes to go until obituary time. I know, huh? I'm going to follow up on an article I discussed yesterday. This is about housing. 11th hour deal for group home. This is by April May Munford at repub.com. A last minute agreement in housing court spared three elderly men from eviction Monday, ending weeks of uncertainty and protest over their removal from a Holyoke sober living facility. The men were the final residents of McCleary Manor at Providence Ministries property, undergoing a transition back to its original purpose as a short-term sober housing. The tenants' pending eviction drew criticism from housing advocates, who argued the nonprofit was bypassing tenant protections, while the organization maintained it had worked for months to relocate residents with support. The dispute highlights broader tensions between housing stability and the operational goals of transitional recovery programs. For Sheldon Gooseby, 69, the outcome marked a turning point after days of anxiety. Gooseby and the two others, all longtime residents of McCleary Manor, were the last three men who had not yet secured stable housing after Providence Ministries asked residents to leave as it worked to change the program. Quote, "We met with the magistrate and all negotiated different times to move out," end quote, Gooseby said. He said the men have agreed to leave and get financial assistance to help cover moving costs and are exploring other housing options. Gooseby is currently on a waiting list for housing for older adults with about 20 openings, he said. "I'm hoping something will open up," Gooseby said. We won't have to go back to court. Everything turned out well. Before the hearing, the men protested outside with signs and spoke with the media about their situation. "It turned out to be a good day," Gooseby said. Pressuring residents? Still, advocates say the situation raises serious concerns about how the transition has been handled. Katie Talbot, executive director of Springfield No One Leaves, said Providence Ministries has been working for months to remove residents from McCleary Manor ahead of renovations. Providence Ministries, which has served Holyoke community since 1980, operates multiple sober living homes for men recovering from substance abuse disorder. Talbot said some residents left out of fear or ended up in unsafe situations, while others were promised moving assistance that never materialized. At one point, she said, only three men remained in the building with no clear place to go. They deserve safe, affordable, long-term housing, Talbot said. Before Monday's hearing, supporters gathered for a press conference calling attention to what they described as an abuse of power. Providence Ministries is using their financial resources to bully these men into homelessness, Talbot said. Springfield No One Leaves, a grassroots housing justice group formed during the 2010 economic crisis, backed the residents in their fight to remain housed during the transition. Providence Ministries defends transition plan. Officials leading Providence Ministries say their actions were necessary to preserve the integrity of the program. Pedro Rodriguez, executive director of Providence Ministries for the Needy, said the organization has worked for months to help residents transition out of McCleary Manor. The sober living program, he said, was designed as structured temporary housing for men in recovery, not permanent or long-term housing. Nor is this a traditional landlord-tenant arrangement, he said. Rodriguez said transition conversations began verbally in late 2025 and were followed by formal written communication earlier this year, providing residents with advance notice and opportunities to engage in planning. He said some residents declined to participate in planning efforts or refused alternative housing options, leaving legal action as the only way to move forward. Rodriguez also pushed back against criticism and said some claims were misleading. "We're deeply disappointed by the false and emotionally charged narrative being pushed publicly for effect, and particularly when it does not accurately reflect the significant efforts made by our staff to support the men involved," said Rodriguez. He said the organization's commitment has always been to a safe, healthy, and dignified transition for every individual affected. He noted that the nonprofit relies largely on private donations to fund programs like Kate's Kitchen, Margaret's Pantry, St. Jude's Clothing Center, and its sober living services. As stewards of limited charitable resources, the ministry has a responsibility to ensure those resources are used in ways that advance its mission and serve those resources are used ensure their resources are used in ways that advance its mission and serve those most in need, Rodriguez said. "We cannot indefinitely absorb mounting legal expenses, operational disruptions, and program drift that compromise our ability to serve the broader community," he said. With the issue close to being resolved, Providence Ministries says it can now focus on the future by creating a certified sober living program for men in early recovery. This has never been about displacement. It has always been about preserving the integrity of a recovery program and protecting our ability to continue serving the broader community with dignity, compassion, and accountability," Rodriguez said. Mary Ellen?
0: Okay. This is a story that I reported on about 4 months ago. From Springfield, the rap manager pleads guilty. Fraud conspiracy fueled hip-hop artists' lavish lifestyles, by Stephanie Barry. Nearly 4 months after a jury deadlocked on fraud and identity theft charges, one-time rap manager Stephen Hayes Jr. has pleaded guilty to conspiracy. U.S. District Judge Mark G. Mastriani declared a mistrial in February after jurors failed to reach a consensus over 6 days of deliberation. On Monday, Hayes pleaded guilty to his role in a far-reaching scheme in which players from the Chicago rap scene used stolen credit card information to finance airfare, limousines, lavish trips, and even two puppies worth $9,500. In exchange for his plea, prosecutors agreed to dismiss an aggravated identity fraud charge that would have carried a mandatory 2.5-year sentence if Hayes were convicted. The sentence would have been on top of any other penalty Mastriani chooses to impose. Although the maximum prison sentence for wire fraud conspiracy conviction is 20 years, Hayes is much more likely to receive sentence to receive a sentence of probation like all but one of his co-defendants. Hayes committed the fraud while on probation for a gun charge in Cook County, Illinois, according to prosecutors. The government has calculated the loss of the fraud in Hayes' case at around $40,000, though defense attorney Dana Goldblatt will likely dispute that figure. The highest profile defendant was multi-platinum Chicago rapper G. Herbo, or his given name, Herbert R. Wright III. He signed a plea deal and received probation, plus an order to pay $140,000 in restitution. For his part, Hayes agreed to repay more than $2,700 in restitution to two airlines and a limo company. In a statement of facts attached to his plea agreement, prosecutors cited text exchanges Hayes had with co-defendant Anthony Strawn in 2017. In the dialogue, Strawn sent out a Mayday text to Hayes over a limo driver who was challenging the credit card information. The two managed to game the driver. "I just finessed him not to see card, told his ass I get big meetings in shift," Hayes texted to Strawn. Hayes and others were charged in federal court after some members of the group attempted to board a private plane that turned out to be a sting run by the feds. The case was prosecuted in the state because one of the private plane charter companies they duped was based in Western Massachusetts. Hayes is scheduled to be sentenced on October 6th. Well, and
1: thank you, Marianne. It was hard for you to say those two bad words.
0: I know. My mother
1: wouldn't like
0: that. She's covering
1: her mouth with her fingers. Yeah. Yeah.
0: I was just quoting the newspaper, please.
1: That's right.
0: That's not my language.
1: Right. That's right.
0: And if you're in Holyoke, the city's budget review begins with the mayor's annual address. A review of Holyoke's proposed fiscal year 2027 budget begins this week, as Mayor Joshua A. Garcia presents his spending plan and delivers the annual State of the City address Tuesday, followed by a slate of public hearings with city departments. Garcia is expected to use the address to recap recent accomplishments, acknowledge challenges, and outline key priorities for the year ahead, including growth, education, public safety, and neighborhood developments. After the proposal is submitted, the City Council will begin to hold hearings with city departments to discuss their budget needs ahead of their review and vote on the budget, with hearing dates planned for May and June, each at 6 p.m. at City Hall Chambers. The session Wednesday will include presentation from the Mayor's Office, Fire Department, and Holyoke Public Schools, among others. On June 1st, the Treasurer, Auditor, and the Department of Public Works are among those scheduled to present. The June 10th hearing will include presentations from the Police Department, Planning and Economic Development, the Public Library, and more. The hearing will be open to the public in person and online, where department heads will present their budget requests. And this was by April May Munford. Well, and now it's time for Jean.
1: Thank you very much, Mary Ellen. I have just a minute, or less than that, but while I have your attention, I know you pay attention to the obits. I have news from Springfield that the city is to open cooling centers today and tomorrow. The city will open those cooling centers since temps are predicted to rise above 90 degrees. Cooling centers will be open from 10 a.m. to 6 p.m., with the exception of the one at Forest Park Library that will be open from 1 to 5 p.m. The centers are open to anyone who needs to get out of the heat. They are at the Indian Orchard Community Center, 117 Main Street, South End Community Center, 99 Marble Street, Raymond A. Jordan Senior Center, 1476 Roosevelt Avenue, the Senior Center in the North End at Kennefic Park, 310 Plainfield Street, Mason Square Library Community Room, 765 State Street, the Hungry Hills Senior Center, 773 Liberty Street, Clodo Concepcion Greenleaf Community Center, 1187 Parker Street, and the Forest Park Library, 380 Belmont Avenue. And remember, that's the one that's open from only 1 to 5 p.m. The others from 10 a.m. to 6 p.m. People are advised to stay hydrated, check on vulnerable relatives and neighbors, and keep pets in cool places with plenty of water. Loss of appetite, lack of energy, fainting, and cramps are signs of heat stress. People who take medications for a variety of different conditions, including high blood pressure, depression, sleeplessness, and poor circulation, are also vulnerable to overheating, said Helen Colton Harris, the city's Health and Human Services Commissioner. Thank you, Jeanette DeForge, for that. Now we are at 1 minute past the hour. Time for today's obituaries, which are brought to you through a generous contribution from A to Z Movers. Their motto is, it's not happy feet move faster.
0: Oh, no, their motto is, we serve.
1: Good grief. Thank you, Mary Ellen.
0: Wait a second, I'm confused.
1: That's their, yeah, you're right. Today we have five local obituaries. Six. We'll start in West Springfield with Paula Jean Jones Allen, A-L-L-E-N, 77, passed away Thursday at home. She spent all of her life in West Springfield. She was a homemaker, but worked also at Westside Sports Shop, the former Smith Drug, and before that, she was a hairdresser at Fran's Beauty Shop. She was at Mittnig Elementary School and St. Thomas the Apostle School. Paula was a volunteer and contributor. She was the loving wife of 54 years to John Jack R. Allen III. She's the mother of Kevin Allen, Donna Ginty, and Tara Allen, and Jay Allen, and grandmother of 11, I think I counted. The wake will be Thursday. This is for Paula Allen. Wake Thursday from 4 to 6 p.m. at the Toomey O'Brien Funeral Home. Mass Friday at 11 in St. Thomas the Apostle Church. For more information, you can visit toomeyobrien.com. That's T-O-O-M-E-Y. OBRIEN.com. From Agawam, Laura Ann Naboski Kida, K-I-D-A, 65 years old, married for 44 years to Alan Kida, passed away on Saturday. Raised and educated in Chicopee, she later received her degree from HCC. Laura had a long career in healthcare, beginning at Wesson Women's as a birth certificate clerk, then turning to Trinity Healthcare, where she worked at several facilities and hospitals. Laura leaves her husband, Alan, brother Paul Naboski, and that's it, for close relatives. Family and friends are invited to gather this Thursday. It'll be May 21st, for calling hours for Laura from 4 to 6 p.m. at the Kozikowski Funeral Home, 565 Front Street, Chicopee. Her funeral service and burial will be private. For online condolences or more information, please visit KozikowskiFuneralHome.com. I usually try to say it that way because it is spelled as it sounds. KOZIKOWSKI Funeral Home. From Enfield, Stevie Lee Bowden, B-A-U-D-I-N, 36, of Mansfield and Enfield, Connecticut, passed away on Thursday. Stevie Lee was born in 1990 in Hartford. She was the daughter of Michael Bowden and his wife Melissa Jamroz Bowden and Lisa Marie Gonier. A graduate of Enrico Fermi High School, she recently lived in Mansfield, Connecticut for 2.5 years. She was a CNA. In addition to her parents, Stevie Lee is survived by her paternal grandmother, Teresa Baba Bowden, uncles Joseph and Anthony, and aunts, and her partner, Kyle Shea. Stevie Lee gave the gift of life as a donor. Services for Stevie Lee will be private. The Brown, with an E, Memorial Chapels is handling Stevie Lee Bowden's arrangements. That's B-R-O-W-N-E, Memorial Chapels. From Springfield, Joseph I. Gumlaw, G-U-M-L-A-W, 92, died on May 7th. He was a proud United States Air Force veteran of the Korean War. Joe was a federal police officer for the United States Postal Service for 32 years. He is survived by his children, Kim, Roy, Alan, and Catherine, with 10 grandchildren and 15 great-grands. Joe's calling hours will take place this coming Friday from 4 to 7 p.m. at the Wilbraham Funeral Home, 2551 Boston Road, Wilbraham. Joe's Mass will take place Saturday, 11 a.m. at St. Catherine of Siena Church, 1023 Parker Street in Springfield. Burial with military honors will take place privately at the Massachusetts Veterans Cemetery. From Ludlow, John A. Pisarczyk, P-I-S-A-R-C-Z-Y-K, 92, passed away at the Veterans Home in Holyoke on May 13th. A graduate of Cathedral, upon graduating, John enlisted in the United States Army. Served in the Army. He worked as a pipe fitter and extruder operator at Monsanto/Solutia. John is survived by his nephew Richard Bergeron, niece Madeline Jodwin, and their children. Funeral services for John will be held this Thursday at the Capinas Mazur Funeral Home, with visitation from 10 to 11 a.m., followed by a funeral home service at 11. For more information, capinosmazurfh.com, capinosmazurfh.com. And finally, from Deland, Florida, Harold Hubert Gagner, G-A-G-N-E-R, of Massachusetts and Florida, passed away on May 15th. He was a veteran, a skilled mechanic, and a motorcycle enthusiast. Harold served honorably in the United States Air Force and the Massachusetts Air National Guard, stationed in both France and at Barnes. He worked as an automotive and motorcycle mechanic, including a partnership at Jack and Harry's Mechanic Shop in Agawam, and driving for Warren Wolf Motorcycle Shop in Springfield. He was deeply involved in the Western Mass motorcycle community and was active with the Springfield Motorcycle Club. He played guitar, participating in informal jam sessions with friends and family, including gatherings known as the Moonlight Jam. He helped establish a family campground known as the Acres. Later in life, Harold lived in Florida for approximately 20 years. Harold leaves his wife Priscilla Ratte, R-A-T-T-E, Gagner, G-A-G-N-E-R, children Wade and Glenn Gagner, Jill Caffarelli, with grandchildren and three great-grandchildren. Family and friends are invited to gather this Thursday from 5 to 8 p.m. at the Forestier Smith Funeral and Cremation, North Main Street, East Longmeadow. A funeral home service will take place on Friday, May 22nd, 10 a.m., followed by committal in Hillcrest Park Cemetery. For more information or condolences, please visit Forestier.com. That's F-O-R-A-S-T-I-E-R TIERE. This completes today's obituaries. If you have any questions about them or any part of our program, please feel free to contact the station at area code 413-747-7337. And we're at about 10 minutes past the hour.
0: No. Here's an interesting story from East Long Meadow. For those, mixed-use building could be a new first for East Long Meadow. With expanded Frigo's, developer plans walkable neighborhood at town center with retail offices, by Jim Kenny. East Long Meadow, Frigo's Gourmet Foods plans to move its East Long Meadow location to a bigger space in a new building, where a developer hopes to create the town's first walkable mixed-use neighborhood. That's my vision, says property owner Stephen L. Graham. The town already has given site plan approval for a three-story building at 95 Shaker Road, which would have a $5,000 square foot Frigo's as a tenant on the first floor, offices including a new bank on the second, and Graham hopes 4 to 6 condominiums on the third floor. Frigo's owner, Joe Frigo, said he's looking for more space and more parking for his East Long Meadow location, but he deferred most questions on the project to Graham. Graham could barely contain his excitement about new site. It'll be similar to the Frigo's in Springfield South End, but with outdoor as well as indoor seating. It will be a true Italian delicatessen, Graham said. It's really neat. He expects construction to start in June with occupancy in the summer of 2027. The third floor will be roughed out at first, suitable for either the condos Graham prefers or as office space. The problem is, as it stands, Long Meadow has no mixed zoning law. Well, it should be East Long Meadow, Graham said. Although one is in the works, if it passes, he'll do the condos. If not, then offices. He cobbled together 7 acres stretching west from the new Frigo's location, including the depot at Graham Central Station, the ice cream parlor. From that acreage, you can walk to the library, to 2 different churches. You can walk to a tailor shop. You can walk to a rail trail, he said, but there's no housing. The key is for the town to approve enough density to line the project with commercial space around the perimeter, making housing in the center economically viable. So it would become a walking community downtown, he said. Material costs are high and it's expensive to build. Building a reasonably priced home on a half-acre lot isn't a profitable proposition, he said, but it can make sense to build reasonably priced but market-rate homes closer together. In the meantime, Graham said he's trying to find a taker willing to move a home on the property. Built in 1940, the home was used as an office by the lumberyard that once occupied the land. But it's in the way of the Frigo's building, and he doesn't want to tear it down. And
1: some of the things we wouldn't get to. I just like to notice that after a life of taxes, men wanted to give town more. Two single men living in 2 separate towns, one on the western border of Hampden County, the other on the southern border of New Hampshire near the Connecticut River, both left fortunes to their communities in the last 3 years. One gift caught the nation's attention. When Jeffrey L. Holt died at 82 years old, he gave $3.8 million to Hinsdale, New Hampshire. News of the gift went national. 2 years ago, Sumner W. Robbins, who lived his entire life in Blandford, died at 98, leaving $900,000 in his will to the local library for its expansion. Before the work on the expansion, that library will have to close. But I just wanted to mention that because what an outstanding thing.
0: Yeah.
1: Mary Ellen, are you going to leave your millions of dollars to the towns after you pass? I know. I don't want to embarrass her. She will. I know she will. Millions and millions. Okay, how about Abby?
0: Yes. I won't discuss my will.
1: Online. Okay, that's good. I'm sorry. I didn't want to mean
0: that's
1: to embarrass
0: personal.
1: You.
0: Dear Abby, I'm a gay man. My husband Isaac and I have been together for 21 years, married for 9. I'm having challenges with his sister. Over these 21 years, I have observed that any decisions involving their family gatherings and vacations are strictly determined by a sister, with no consideration given to whether the time, location, etc. works for Isaac. Adding insult to injury when he has expressed hesitation or a desire to do something else, his parents step in and pressure him to do what his sister wants. Their mother once even stated, "It's just easier to do what your sister wants." While this might sound cute to some, Isaac and his sister are in their 50s. Over the years, Isaac and I have had special traditions with his parents, but the sister and her family managed to insert themselves until she eventually took over all decision-making. I have tried to explain to him how unfair it is that he hasn't received equal treatment and consideration, but he wants to avoid conflict. In my opinion, this is happening because he and his sister were raised this way, and I find that so wrong. I'm at a point where I will likely refuse to go on another family vacation unless he is allowed to decide everything, as his sister has always done. But I know it will create stress. Please help. Overruled in Florida. Dear Overruled, sometimes it takes an outsider to observe the entire picture. As you stated, Isaac's family likely established his dynamic from the time he and his sister were quite young. As distasteful and unfair as you find it, it continued because of your husband's unwillingness to confront the unfairness and draw the line. Until he does, nothing will change. Because you are no longer willing to accept the status quo, you are within your rights to make other plans, establish other traditions, and encourage Isaac to do the same. When you do, be prepared for it to cause an uproar. Well, when I was reading this, they've been together 21 years, married for 9. That's a family as far as I'm concerned.
1: That's true. Absolutely.
0: I mean, step away from, you know, Isaac's family. Establish your own.
1: Absolutely. I mean,
0: if you want to, but no, speak up.
1: Absolutely.
0: And Isaac wants to go with his mother, let him.
1: Yeah, that's true. That's
0: true. Do what you want.
1: Yep.
0: Okay. Dear Abby, my best friend ditched me for someone else because they were cool and popular. Now she won't talk to me or stand up for me. We have been best friends for our whole lives, and now I feel like we are going separate ways. She claims she doesn't feel the same, although she obviously does. I need your help, Abby. What should I do? Trouble in friend zone. Dear Trouble, don't beat yourself up. This happens to all of us. I know it's painful, but one of life's important lessons is that not all friendships last forever, as much as we might wish they did. The time has come for you to start learning to stand up for yourself, and in an effective way to do that is to involve yourself in activities you enjoy, in which you can make new friends. All you have to do is start with one. If you do that, you may find someone who needs a friend as much as you do. Well, what, Mike? I don't know how old this Trouble.
1: That's exactly what I was wondering.
0: See, that makes a big difference. I mean, if you're in middle school, you're in high school, you're even in college, things change. And when you get married, single.
1: Yeah, they change again.
0: You know, single people seem to drop you because they're out partying in your home.
1: Not I was thinking the same thing
0: I'm complaining.
1: Myself.
0: I just meant.
1: Oh, yeah, right.
0: And when you get divorced, couples drop you.
1: Yep.
0: So I think it would be helpful if you had said how old you were, but I think Abby's advice is good. Make a new friend.
1: I agree. And the horoscopes by Eugenia Last. If today is your birthday, happy birthday to you from all of us here at Valley Eye Radio. And there's advice just for you for today, but you know what I always say. It's always good advice. Eugenia Last, that girl knows what she's talking about. But if it's your birthday today, high energy will help you achieve your goals if you follow through with enthusiasm and a friendly demeanor. It's the energy you carry that will grant you the go-ahead from those who want to see you succeed. If you're a Taurus, focus on what you're trying to accomplish, not bickering over something you have no control over. 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Use your intelligence to bring about positive changes. 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Refuse to let what others do play with your mind or tempt you to get involved in something you shouldn't. If you're an Aquarian, it's up to you to build the foundation that pleases you and allows you to follow your heart, your interests, and to find the peace and joy of doing what's best for yourself. Pisces, don't believe everything you hear. Distance yourself from anyone pushing their views on you. Don't give control to someone else. Be the master of your destiny. And finally, for the Aries, when communicating, stick to the facts and keep your emotions in check. A hostile gesture will have ramifications that will be hard to reverse. Mary Ellen?
0: And it's the Almanac. Today is Tuesday, May 19th, the 139th day of 2026, and the 61st day of spring. Today's history. In 1536, Anne Boleyn, the second wife of Henry VIII of England, was beheaded for alleged adultery. In 1921, the U.S. Congress passed the Emergency Quota Act, setting a national quota system for immigration. Well, that's interesting. I wonder if that still stands. In 1963, the New York Post Sunday magazine published the first excerpts from Dr. Martin Luther King Jr.'s letter from a Birmingham jail. Now, today's birthdays. Oh, well. Ho Chi Minh was born in 1890 and he died in 1969. He was a Vietnamese leader. Malcolm X was born in 1925 and died in 1965, the civil rights leader. Nora Ephron, born in 1941 and died in 2012, the filmmaker-writer. She was funny. Andre the Giant was born in 1946 and died in 1993, the actor-wrestler. Joe Ramone, born in 1951 and died in 2001, the singer-songwriter. And now these people were born on this date, and they're still celebrating. Peter Townsend was born in 1945, the singer-songwriter. Grace Jones was born in 1948, the singer-actress. Archie Manning, born in 1949, the football player. Kevin Garnett, 1976, he's the basketball player. Georges St. Pierre, 1981, the martial artist and actor. Michael Chi, born in 1983, is a comedian. Marshmello, born in 1992, is a DJ and producer. And Sam Smith, born in 1992, is a singer-songwriter. Today's fact, in his late 20s, future Vietnamese leader Ho Chi Minh lived in Paris, where he worked retouching photos. Today's sports. In 1991, Willie T. Ribbs became the first African-American driver to qualify for the Indianapolis 500. And today's quote. Reading is

0: 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The material being read is the copyright property of the publications being read. Access to this program is solely for persons who cannot read the original printed version due to a visual impairment or other disability. 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
1: 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Up next, we've got Martha with the Westfield News, followed by Sharon with the Daily Hampshire Gazette. And then rounding out the news this morning into the afternoon, we'll hear from Karen with the Greenfield Recorder. We've got all that and much more coming up here for you on Valley Eye Radio.
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5: 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I hope to see you then.
6: Hello, it's Martha with the Westfield News for Tuesday, May 19, 2026. In front page news, Pickup Recovered from Middle Pond by Cliff Clark from Southwick. For 117 days, a 2011 Dodge Ram 1500 pickup truck that was driven on the ice of the Middle Pond in late January crashed through and submerged in over 25 feet of water was recovered Monday by members of the Western Massachusetts Regional Dive Team. It was a coordinated effort, said Richard Grinnells, the chair of the town's Lake Management Committee, who stood with over 100 people for over 4.5 hours watching as the members of the dive team worked to recover the truck. Grinnells was surprised at where the truck was found. A security camera recorded the truck, whose driver's name has not been made public, and who was not present on Monday, according to acquaintances, as it crashed through the ice. It was found about 200 yards from where it was thought to be submerged. He said it must have floated to where it was found in the minutes after it went through the ice. It stopped with all four wheels on the bottom of the pond, right side up, he said. After divers determined the location, they went under and attached two flotation bags to the truck. Those who were watching thought that the truck would surface, but it didn't. Even one of the members of the regional dive team said they were expecting the truck to surface, but it was raised a few feet from the bottom and floated to the Middle Pond boat ramp launch where it had driven in on January 22. Waiting at the launch was Interstate Towing's 60-ton recovery truck. As the truck got

0: closer to the dock, a diver attached a thickly braided steel cable to the truck's hitch and slowly pulled it out. Just as the blue truck's cabin broke through the surface, over 5 nip bottles popped to the surface and floated away. The truck was intact, but its windows had been broken out by the divers to attach the flotation bags. The cost of the recovery effort was covered by the driver's insurance, said Police Chief Rhett Banish. The driver went to the police station on January 24 to report the incident. Banish said at the time the State Department of Environmental Protection and the Massachusetts Environmental Police were notified and that the MEP would conduct the investigation into the incident. The driver was fined $50 by the Conservation Commission for violating a town ordinance that prohibits the operation of vehicles on the ice of the 3 Great Ponds of Congammon Lakes. Owners are also legally responsible for the removal of submerged vehicles and can face thousands of dollars in penalties if fluids contaminate the water or if the incident is deemed negligent. According to state law, a person who negligently commits an environmental violation and thereby causes serious bodily injury to another human being or a substantial risk of damage to natural resources or to the property of another person in an amount exceeding $25,000 shall be punished by a fine of not less than $2,500, nor more than $50,000 per day of violation, or by imprisonment for not more than 1 year, or by both such fine and imprisonment. When a vehicle sinks and remains underwater for weeks or months, which could be the case here, there are specific environmental hazards created, including leaking engine fluids like gasoline, transmission fluid, antifreeze, which is highly toxic, hydraulic fluids and acids like sulfuric acid from batteries. Continuing on the front page, Chester on Track draws large crowds to historic Factory Village Parade by Amy Porter from Chester. Over the course of a beautiful spring day, 3,000 visitors enjoyed the many old and new sights and sounds in the historic Factory Village of Chester during Chester on Track. From Revolutionary War live musket fire in the parade on Main Street to an hours-old lamb at the Maple Dell Farm petting zoo in the Emory Street ball field, to sitting inside Bernie's Dining Depot, the 1940s Pullman coach now on exhibit at the Chester Railway Station, and taking a tour at the Granite Works and Sawmill, the town was on full display. Chester brother and sister Paul and Judy Young marched in the parade in their Revolutionary War costumes, which Paul Young said he has been doing since 9/11 in 2001, with his sister joining him a few years later. Paul Young said he made his entire outfit except the pants by hand. They participate every year in Chester on Track and in the Memorial Day Parade in the town where they have lived all their lives. The parade marshal was Craig Boyer, a former Conrail employee. "We like to honor ex-railroad guys," said David Pierce, president of the Chester Foundation. Also featured in the parade were area fire departments, the state police, and Hampden County Sheriff's Department mounted unit on a handsome and huge pair of Clydesdales. The Gateway Regional Marching Band performed, and Chester Taekwondo marched along with antique cars and tractors and a line of Corvettes from a club in Connecticut. Pierce said many of the visitors to the historic railway station came to see Bernie's Dining Depot car. People were able to bring lunch purchased at the Blue Caboose Kitchen parked in front of it and sit down in the former restaurant, where they exchanged tales of its famous prime rib dinners. Judy and Paul Young took a lunch break there. Also visiting was the car's former owner, Barbara Bernash, who donated the car to the museum. Over at the Chester Granite and Polishing Works across the street, Western Mass Hilltown Hikers President Elizabeth Massa and board members were giving tours of the granite saw, the largest antique shot saw in the state at 12 feet in diameter. One of their visitors was 100-year-old Leonard Alexander, the house welder for the stone mill and the last to weld teeth on the 12-foot saw blade. For the Mapledale Farm Traveling Petting Zoo, the newborn lamb was a surprise. The farm had loaded the animals the evening before, and when they went to check on everyone in the morning, they found their sheep, Victoria, had delivered a baby, which they aptly named Chester. And last on the front page, warm weather means motorcycle rides and crashes, by Sarah Heinonen. When the weather is warm and the roads are dry, many motorcyclists take to the street. But Kimberly D'Angelo, operations manager of Springfield-based ambulance company American Medical Response, said it is also when ambulance crews see an uptick in motorcycle-involved injuries. D'Angelo said that in the first 4 months of 2026, AMR responded to more than 30 motorcycle crashes. According to the National Highway Traffic Safety Administration, per miles traveled, motorcyclists were almost 27 times more likely to die in a motor vehicle crash than passenger car occupants. At the state level, the Massachusetts Department of Transportation Crash Portal logged 1,661 motorcycle crashes, 61 of which involved a fatality. Injuries in a motorcycle crash vary widely, she said. They largely depend on the clothing worn by the operator and any passengers. If people wear full pants, a jacket, and closed-toed shoes, they may escape with bruises. If not, she said that the first responders are far more likely to see road rashes and lacerations. Helmets and speed are a big factor in if someone's able to walk away, she said. Massachusetts is one of 18 states that require helmets for all motorcycle riders. There are several types of helmets, from half-helmet skullcap styles to open-face or full-coverage helmets. But D'Angelo said full-face helmets provide far more protection than other types, shielding the entire head, face, and chin. Since 1982, the Check Twice, Save a Life, Motorcycles Are Everywhere campaign has urged drivers of passenger vehicles and trucks to be cautious and watch for motorcyclists. D'Angelo said drivers should check their blind spots, particularly when passing or changing lanes and at intersections. She also urged motorcycle operators to exercise caution when riding a motorcycle, follow the speed limit and rules of the road. Best practices from NHTSA, the right gear. Always wear a helmet that meets U.S. Department of Transportation Federal Motor Vehicle Safety Hazards. Brightly colored clothing with reflective material makes motorcyclists more visible. Arms and legs should be completely covered, ideally by leather or heavy denim. Ankle-high boots or shoes and gloves are recommended. Practice makes perfect. Take the time to get accustomed to a new or unfamiliar motorcycle and see how it handles in a variety of conditions. Once you feel comfortable with your bike, you can take it into traffic. Before the ride, check the motorcycle's tire pressure and tread depth, hand and foot brakes, headlights, signal indicators, and fluid levels before you ride. You should also check for signs of oil or gas leaks. Secure and balance any cargo and adjust the suspension and tire pressure to accommodate the extra weight. Passengers. Passengers should mount the motorcycle only after the engine has started, sit as far forward as possible, directly behind the driver, and keep both feet on the footrests with legs away from the muffler. The passenger should firmly hold on to the driver's waist, hips, or belt, limit movement, and lean at the same time and in the same direction as you do. Rules of the road. Obey traffic lights, signs, speed limits, and lane markings. Ride with the flow of traffic and leave plenty of room between your bike and other vehicles. Always check behind you and signal before you change lanes. Do not ride while under the influence of alcohol and drugs. And our Westfield Health Bulletin. Gluten-free is medical necessity for celiac patients, by Juanita Carnes, special to the Westfield News. May is Celiac Disease Awareness Month. When it comes to celiac disease, there is much to be aware of for everyone, including those with the disease and those within their orbit. The general public, as well as medical community, has heard of the gluten-free diet with varying levels of knowledge of what this really means. eating gluten, if you have CED, does not result in just an upset stomach. It can cause over 250 different symptoms, damage your small intestine, and result in serious long-term medical problems. A gluten-free diet is not a fad diet. It is a medical necessity for millions. Every meal takes on a different perspective other than just nutrition and enjoyment. Thanksgiving dinner must be a nightmare for CED patients. Celiac disease is a genetic autoimmune disease that impairs the body's absorption of nutrients from food. Gluten triggers an immune response that damages the villi in the small intestines. It affects any gender, age, or race. Earliest evidence of CED dates back to the first century AD. It is estimated that 1% of the population has CED. 83% of Americans who have CED are undiagnosed or misdiagnosed. In the U.S., 3 million people have been diagnosed and worldwide, 78 million. Celiac disease is becoming more prevalent for unclear reasons. We do have better tools and knowledge from science and research to diagnose and treat, not necessarily more disease. A quick anatomy primer for better comprehension of this disease. The small intestine is located between the stomach and large intestine. It consists of the duodenum, jejunum, and the ileum. Its function is digestion and absorption of ingested foods, electrolytes, and vitamins. It is important for immunity. The small intestine has a rich blood supply and extensive absorptive mucular surface containing villi. Villi are tiny hair-like projections that line the inside of the small intestine. Gluten is found in cereal grains, especially wheat. It is a mixture of two proteins that causes the elastic texture of dough. Along with wheat, it is found in wheat berries, durum, emmer, semolina, spelt, farina, farro, graham, comet, acorn, rye, chickale, and barley. To be labeled as gluten-free, products must contain less than 20 parts per million of gluten per the U.S. Food and Drug Administration. Symptoms can begin at any age. Over half of CED patients do not have gastrointestinal symptoms. The most common symptoms are stomach upset and cramping, making diagnosis difficult. Many have headaches, fatigue, anxiety, anemia, bloating, abdominal distension, constipation, dental issues, swelling, joint pain, neuropathy, rashes, vomiting, weight loss or gain, depression, mood changes, and more. Children commonly exhibit failure to thrive symptoms, delayed puberty, and ADHD-like symptoms. Untreated celiac can lead to osteoporosis, infertility, other autoimmune diseases, and cancer. It's important also to mention the life effects of chronic undiagnosed symptoms. The average time it takes to be diagnosed is 6 to 10 years because of the many symptoms and many conditions it can mimic. One can test negative many times and then test positive. I followed my friend's daughter's health issues throughout her childhood and into adulthood. She seemed to suffer severe seasonal allergies and was frequently sick with sore throats, sinus infections, and other respiratory illnesses. This led to fatigue and frustration as a swimmer, outstanding student, and life in general. She was recently diagnosed with CED and, following a strict gluten-free diet, her symptoms are gone. Diagnosis is by exam, celiac panel lab testing, and upper endoscopy with biopsies of the small intestine. It is beneficial for accurate diagnosis to continue eating gluten throughout the testing. Genetic testing is also available with high accuracy results. Although if used in family members without symptoms for screening, it indicates risk, not diagnosis. One may never develop the disease. First and second degree relatives are at increased risk and should be tested. Patients should follow with a registered dietitian and gastroenterologist who is well-versed in CED. The only treatment is a 100% gluten-free diet, which was not developed until the 20th century. There is no drug treatment. There is much misinformation out there in social media, friends, family, and even healthcare. It is a myth that the modern wheat has higher gluten content. Another myth is that bread in Europe is safer. Gluten is gluten, no matter where it's from. It is important to know that even if no symptoms are experienced after ingesting of gluten, it will still cause damage to the villi. Sourdough bread is not safe either. The natural bacteria and fermentation may decrease the amount of gluten, but not eliminate it. Extensive research is actively seeking better understanding and treatment. Exposure to gluten once diagnosed is mostly accidental. Cross-contamination can occur if one is not knowledgeable and cautious. One agency compared gluten to glitter, stating it spreads easily, sticks everywhere, and is difficult to remove. It is not just frustrating, but dangerous. Gluten can transfer from one surface to another, food on a utensil, toaster, cutting boards, condiments, prep surfaces, and shared oil. A gluten-free menu does not always ensure gluten-free foods. At a local restaurant years ago, a friend had notified staff she was gluten-free. They brought her a salad with croutons. She requested a new salad. The server, obviously unaware of CED, advised her to just remove the croutons. Needless to say, she did not eat her salad. Massachusetts was the first state to mandate food allergen awareness training in 2009. Every food establishment must have a certified food allergen protection manager working, display allergy awareness posters, advise customers to notify if any allergies, and include allergen information on food labels. Massachusetts also has two bills pending for routine screening of celiac disease and to improve transparency and communication about medically necessary diets in school. For patients and others, share your story, seek diagnosis if you have undiagnosed symptoms, donate gluten-free foods, join a clinical trial, encourage family members to get tested, support local gluten-free bakeries and restaurants, and support legislation by contacting your lawmaker to advocate for bills and positive changes. There are many celiac disease organizations with a wealth of information and support, such as Celiac Disease Foundation, National Celiac Association, and Beyond Celiac. Food and sharing meals goes far beyond nutrition. It is a public health, cultural, social, celebratory, and entertainment bringing people together, building stronger connections and healthier communities. A community's understanding of celiac disease supports the patient, the family, and the community as a whole. Personally, I learned so much about celiac disease doing this research and hope this article helps others. Take care of yourself and someone else. I have one obituary. Gary Peterson of Grand Isle, New York, was 85 when he passed away on January 22, 2026. He was a Westfield High School graduate, served in the U.S. Air Force, and had worked at Westfield Savings Bank. Calling hours will be on Sunday, May 24, from 10 to 11 a.m. at the Southwick Forestier Funeral Home, with a service at the funeral home at 11. In sports, Westfield State University comes up just short in NCAAs from Bethlehem, Pennsylvania. One swing away. All afternoon, it felt like the Owls were just one swing away from keeping their season alive. Westfield State softball's record-setting 39-win season came to an end on Friday afternoon with a 2-0 loss to Cortland State in an NCAA regional semifinal elimination game at Blue and Gray Field in Moravian College. Westfield State ended its sensational season with a 39-3 record, while Cortland, who were 27-16, advanced to the regional championship round against Moravian College. From the scoreboard in baseball, WTA reaches title game, Westfield Tech 11, Franklin Tech 1. Also in baseball, Tigers nip Eagles, Westfield Tech 5, East Hampton 4. In boys volleyball, Bombers swept postseason next, Needham 3, Westfield 0. In boys lacrosse, Hurricanes ground Bombers, Amherst 8, Westfield 6. In girls tennis, Blue Devils shut out Bombers, Northampton 5, Westfield 0. Saints cap off sensational season, St. Mary's 5, Mohawk 0. Dear Annie by Annie Lane. vaping vice might be deal breaker. An editor's note, Annie Lane is off today, and this column previously appeared in 2023. Dear Annie, my dad died of lung cancer a few years ago, and because of that, I abhor smoking in all of its forms. The problem is, I just discovered my boyfriend, who is a nurse, has been secretly vaping behind my back. I was shocked and upset, not so much that he did it, which is bad enough, but that he went through great pains to hide it from me. Plus, he works in the medical field and should know better. He promised to discontinue when I confronted him, and that he did it only because of the immense pressure he was under. Recently, I found newly bought vaping pens in his apartment. The smoking and lying have devastated me. Do I break up with him? Signed, Betrayed. Dear Betrayed, it sounds to me like your boyfriend is both addicted and ashamed. He clearly knows better, but he is having trouble doing better. He might also feel uncomfortable asking for your help, given your disdain for smoking and your father's health history. Instead of abandoning him and getting angry, help him find support groups for his addiction and healthier coping mechanisms for his stress. Dear Annie, my serious boyfriend of 3 years ended things with me very unexpectedly last week. He told me it's him and wasn't me, but that's such a cliche. When I pushed him for an answer, he told me he feels like our spark has just died. He also explained he has not been feeling like himself lately and has decided to go to therapy and heal himself from his childhood trauma, as he believes this is the root cause of his issues with love and relationships. I am aware of some of the childhood trauma he's been through and have supported him through all of the times he's confided in me. However, out of the blue, he said he now needs to be alone to do this because he needs to focus on himself 100%. I feel blindsided and have been crying nonstop. I miss him and truly feel like he's the love of my life. All I want to do is reach out to him again. Do you have any advice on how to handle the situation? Signed, Broken and Blindsided. Dear Broken, my heart goes out to you. After 3 years with this man, it must feel like you've had the rug ripped out from under you. It's a painful realization, but the person you're meant to be with would never treat you this way. He's right, it is him. It will take time to heal, but I urge you to move forward and not contact him again. Imagine if you were married with children and he did this. And our hints from Heloise. Remove lingering pet hair easily. Dear Heloise, pet hair embeds itself deep into fibers, making the removal of it difficult. Before you go straight to the washer, tumble furry items in the dryer on air only, no heat, for about 10 minutes with a dryer sheet. The dryer loosens fur and static, and most of it collects in the lint trap. Then wash as usual. You'll notice a difference. After washing, a slightly damp rubber glove that gets wiped over the clothing lifts lingering hair effortlessly. Keep a lint roller by the door for a quick check before you leave. If your pet has a favorite couch or chair, drape a washable throw on it to protect clothes from fur. From Ruth Ann in Bozeman, Montana. Out of sight, out of mind. Dear Heloise, the tops of your door frames, when did they last get wiped down? How about the ceiling fan blades? Coils tucked behind the refrigerator and slats on your return air vents? Most people go blank on this one, which isn't a criticism, it's just how it goes. These spots are out of sight, so they stay out of mind, collecting dust while everything else gets cleaned around them. Ceiling fan blades are the worst in my house. When I turn the fan on, the dust goes flying into the air. To clean them, I use an old pillowcase, slip it over each blade, press the fabric against it, and pull it back. The dust will stay in the case rather than land on your furniture or floors. For vents and grills, try a vacuum brush attachment to clean slots. If they're dirty, you can remove them and wash them. Doing this every few months will make your house feel less dusty since you are removing the source instead of just moving dust around. From Rosemary in Albuquerque, New Mexico. Paper towel use. Dear Heloise, I made a simple change in my kitchen. I keep a stack of small cloth rags on the counter next to the sink. Old washcloths that are cut in half, worn-out dish towels, and even T-shirts that are past their prime work just as well as paper towels for almost everything. I picked up a small basket from the dollar store to hold the clean rags. When I use one, it goes in a small bin that is nearby until laundry day. It is easy and takes no extra effort, and I don't have to run to the store every other week for another roll. I still keep paper towels for things I don't want to put in the wash, like raw meat drips or gross greasy messes. But for wiping counters, drying hands, or cleaning spills, cloth rags work just fine. Once you get used to the system, you might forget that paper towels were ever your go-to. From Nancy in Greenville, South Carolina. And nightly habit. Dear Heloise, cleaning the kitchen before bed sounds exhausting, but a 2-minute nightly routine saves 20 minutes the next morning. Before turning out the lights, wipe the counters and stove, rinse or load dishes in the dishwasher, and scrub the sink. Starting the day with a clean kitchen improves your mood, makes coffee taste better, and prevents daily clutter from accumulating. Readers frequently report that this simple habit makes a significant difference in their lives. From Patty in Cedar Rapids, Iowa. And that is the Westfield News for Tuesday, May 19, 2026. This has been Martha. 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
1: Hello, this is Perry Papillardo, and I have an article from the World of Good section of Reader's Digest from the October and November 2025 issue. This is Cinder the Hardware Cat from Wareham, Massachusetts. The most beloved fixture at our hardware store isn't a tool or a piece of equipment, it's our cat, Cinder. Initially, an employee brought in his cat, Lewis, to rid the store of mice that had snuck in with the bird seed. Lewis so cheered employees and customers, if not the mice, that he stayed permanently. When his owner retired, Lewis did too, and we knew we needed another shop cat. So we rescued Cinder from a shelter and brought her to live here, sometimes calling her Cinder Block or Cinderella. She isn't exactly a house cat, so the store is a perfect mix of safety and freedom. She greets customers, curls up on the counter and plays underneath shopping carts, but slinks away if she's feeling antisocial. We keep a tracker in her collar so we always know where she is, and we post signs alerting visitors to her presence. For her fans, Cinder is the first thing they look for and hoping she'll greet them before they carry on with their shopping. Some come by just to pet her, even if they don't need to buy something.
2: 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It's my pleasure to be able to record and talk to you every week. And you're listening to Valley Eye Radio. Have a wonderful day.
3: 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This is Sharon, and today I'll be reading from the Daily Hampshire Gazette for Tuesday, May 19th, 2026. Let's begin by checking out the Hampshire County 6-day weather forecast. For today, a high of 98. Wow, very hot, with winds from the southwest at 8 to 16 miles per hour. Tonight, a low of 68, partly cloudy, warm, and humid, with winds from the southwest at 6 to 12 miles per hour. Wednesday, a high of 91, a low of 50, breezy and hot, a p.m. thunderstorm, with winds from the west at 8 to 16 miles per hour. Thursday, much cooler, a high of 70, a low of 42, cooler with clouds and sun and winds from the north at 6 to 12 miles per hour. Friday, a high of 68, a low of 44, partly sunny with winds from the southeast at 3 to 6 miles per hour. Saturday, a high of 56, a low of 48, partial sunshine with winds from the east-southeast at 3 to 6 miles per hour. And finally on Sunday, a high of 60, a low of 48, rain and drizzle possible with winds from the northeast at 4 to 6 miles per hour. And now turning to our front page stories for today, our first story is out of Amherst. Groups Pitch Vision for Hampshire Land by Scott Mersbach, staff writer. A pair of conservation groups are jointly proposing a vision to preserve the rural landscape of the Hampshire College campus while leaving the core academic portion of the South Amherst site intact. The trustees of Reservations and Kestrel Land Trust Friday issued a proposal to college trustees to permanently protect intact forests, fields, and wildlife habitats to protect farmland as the foundation of the Hampshire College Farm agricultural operation and to support environmental education and the Red Barn as a community gathering space. Their proposals come as two other groups have been public about their interest in acquiring the college. The trustees for the college were on campus for commencement over the weekend. One proposal is from Hampshire Next, a coalition of alumni, students, parents, and educators dedicated to the preservation of Hampshire's mission and vision and to ensuring that vision can survive, while the other is from an organization headed by Jerome Siegel of Maryland that would recharter the campus as the Woolman University for Peace, Plain Living, and Conflict Resolution Training. The trustees' and Kestrel proposal references the vital and irreplaceable rural landscape surrounding the college's core campus in Amherst and Hadley, with its support of biodiversity and local agriculture, strengthening of climate resilience, and providing meaningful access to nature for surrounding communities. The trustees, as the Commonwealth's oldest conservation and preservation organization, bring statewide reach, long-term stewardship capacity, management of active farmland, infrastructure and buildings, public engagement, and a deep commitment to creating community through conservation and placemaking, Katie Theorides, president and CEO of the trustees, said in a statement. We are thrilled to be partnering with Kestrel to explore with Hampshire College the potential for conservation, agriculture, and engagement to be part of the future of this landscape alongside other important community uses. This shared conservation vision would not impact the future development of the college campus core, which the land trusts estimate that these areas cover only about 25% of the college's 810 acres. They would hope to have engagement with the town, interested developers, and others. Kestrel Land Trust is committed to developing partnerships with communities throughout the valley to conserve forests, farms, parks, and trails, Executive Director Kristen DeBoer said. Given Kestrel's long history in Amherst since 1970, our shared connections with Hampshire College going back to its founding, and deep partnership with the trustees, we are hopeful that the College Board, alumni community, and townspeople will embrace this community-centered conservation vision as complementary to a carefully planned redevelopment, reuse of the campus core area. Town Manager Paul Bockelman said the future of Hampshire College and its land is of utmost importance to the town, and that Amherst will work with the college and whatever partners it chooses to steward the land. Bockelman added that the town's values include ensuring that buildable land can be developed, especially for housing, that prime farmland and wetlands are protected, and that property tax revenue can be generated to reduce the residential tax burden. The town expects to have a significant role through its zoning responsibilities in how the land is developed, Bockelman said. We will be conducting a thoughtful, community-engaged planning process to ensure the community's values are represented in whatever happens next. Hampshire Next organizers say their proposal goes beyond the four-year liberal arts model, existing to expand the reach and impact of a Hampshire education while stewarding the campus and community. At the center of the concept is what it calls a hub-and-spoke model, in which an umbrella organization would provide shared services to multiple mission-aligned programs and campus tenants, with money coming from housing and venue rentals, program operations, and partner leases. This plan also includes selective land transactions with conservation, affordable housing, and senior living partners to generate capital, reduce deferred maintenance liabilities, and reinvest in retained campus assets. Anchor program Hampshire Next is developing include a 5 college center for the future of higher education, an applied liberal arts and trade work college paired with a cooperative business accelerator, a socially responsible business incubator, and a center for the study of science in the public interest. Hampshire Next proposals also emphasizes preserving important programs, partnerships, and places associated with Hampshire, including the Hampshire College Farm, the college's relationship with the Hazanamisco Nipmuc Band, the James Baldwin Program, the Early Learning Center, the Robert Crown Center, the Multisport Center, the Hitchcock Center, the Kern Center, and the Cultural Village Partners. The Siegel proposal would establish a Quaker-style university and eliminate the $3.7 million operating deficit using 4 mechanisms. These are the Swarthmore Track, a dual-track academic system partnering with Swarthmore College, the plain living labor ethos, where there would be 5 to 10 hours of weekly student-faculty volunteer operational labor, the Israeli-Palestinian Peace Visa card, where 50,000 global peace donors generate revenue to clear the operational deficit, and Camp David North, a premier self-sustaining international diplomatic hub and an engaged conflict resolution facility, which will be the locus for dialogue between combatants. If the trustees pass over the proposal, Siegel said he intends to file a temporary restraining order against the college to contest the property title and an emergency special municipal zoning overlay district to freeze out developers who might try to use the land for future housing projects. Attempts to reach Hampshire College's trustees through a public relations firm in Boston on Monday were unsuccessful. However, on May 7th, Terrence Burke of the firm Denterline issued the following statement. Hampshire College is working with a broker to evaluate potential offers for our land. To preserve the integrity of that process, we are not commenting on specific proposals, but all offers will be evaluated for financial soundness and their impact on Hampshire's teach-out and fulfillment of our fiduciary obligations. Moving on to our next story, out of Springfield. Regional Road Safety Blueprint Unveiled by James Noyes for the Gazette. Facing a rise in post-pandemic traffic crashes across the region, the Pioneer Valley Planning Commission recently unveiled a new safety blueprint aimed at reducing vehicle-related crashes and fatalities and serious injuries through infrastructure upgrades, data analysis, and a public crash reporting tool. According to the PVPC, the goals of the Pioneer Valley Safe Streets program include conducting comprehensive crash analysis, performing systematic assessments of transportation infrastructure, developing evidence-based recommendations that prioritize safety for pedestrians, cyclists, transit users, and motorists, and creating an actionable roadmap for implementing safety improvements. The whole strategy of Safe Streets for All is to reduce crashes, vehicle fatalities, and serious injuries on roadways, said Carl E. Jackson, principal transit planner at the PVPC, in an interview with the Gazette. This basically puts us up to par and meets all the federal requirements so that jurisdictions within the Pioneer Valley can then apply for specific money for physical construction projects, said Jackson. Whether it's redesigning a roadway, fixing an intersection, bike paths, bike lanes, you name it. In addition to infrastructure upgrades, the program also includes a digital mapping tool which allows users to pinpoint the exact areas where they feel unsafe on the road or where they've witnessed a car crash or near miss. The PVPC will then assess those areas for potential safety improvements. The program's overarching goal is to drastically reduce the number of injuries and fatalities on roads and highways in the region. We've just approved what's called a Vision Zero statement, and this is a statement which says that we're committed to the goal of achieving zero roadway fatalities and serious injuries by 2050, said Jackson. Pioneer Valley Safe Streets will be funded by the federal Safe Streets and Roads for All grant provided by the U.S. Department of Transportation under the infrastructure bill passed by the Biden administration in 2021. The PVPC received a $1 million federal planning and demonstration grant in 2023, and MassDOT provided an additional $250,000 in funding. The grant applies to 43 jurisdictions within Hampshire and Hampden County, though the communities of Springfield, Ware, Westfield, Holyoke, Chicopee are developing their own safety action plans with separate federal grants. The Pioneer Valley Safe Streets program is still in an early phase, with a focus on analyzing existing roadway conditions and planning infrastructure improvements, but physical construction is not far off. As part of this grant, we're doing a demonstration project to upgrade some of the existing traffic signals that are within Springfield, said Jackson. That demonstration project is set to begin later this fall. We're going to do everything we can, first from a planning perspective, and then later from an engineering perspective, to make sure that we design roadways to reduce the chances of serious injuries and fatalities, he said. Reducing the number of roadway-related injuries and fatalities is a pressing goal for regions across the country, and the Pioneer Valley is no exception. According to MassDOT's crash data portal, there were over 2,000 car crashes in Hampshire County in 2025. Post-pandemic, people returning back to driving to work, we've actually seen a slight increase in crashes in the region, and people are concerned about what we're going to do about it, said Jackson. Now we have an opportunity to really start addressing it by developing this plan and coming up with some good projects that can help us out. And turning to our next front page story out of Chesterfield, Camp Comeback. Volunteers are transforming old Boy Scout camp into the Ashmere Project, an accessible summer retreat for adults with disabilities, by Samuel Gelinas, staff writer. New accessibility ramps, walking paths, mattresses, and running water are among the upgrades underway as the Ashmere Project transforms the town's former Boy Scout camp into a retreat for people with cerebral palsy, autism, and Down syndrome. The tender loving care being given to the property, which the Berkshire County nonprofit bought last fall at a foreclosure auction, is being fueled by the efforts of 150 volunteers and countless donations of energy and supplies. For Jacob Pulches, the land's caregiver and the Ashmere Project's co-founder, it's just the beginning of plans to remain rooted on Sugar Hill Road for the next 50 years. I'd say all the moments of generosity from the community are the big takeaway, and so many moments where I was like, don't wake me up, how is this happening, said Pulches one day last week during a work break at the expansive camp that for years served as a Boy Scout reservation and was used most recently for live role-playing and weddings. With the foundation for the long term, the group is gearing up to welcome a two-week retreat beginning June 25th. This will be the first on the property since the group purchased it at a foreclosure auction for $1.4 million in October. Walking through the 186-acre camp early last week, past cabins, a dining hall, walking trails, and a swimmable lake, Pulches stopped outside the former camp offices to sketch plans for a new accessibility ramp. The small patch of earth Pulches was digging marked a milestone for the Ashmere community. 7 months earlier, the nonprofit outbid a dozen other buyers to purchase the property. Standing on that very spot, community members celebrated as the auctioneer announced their winning bid. Going forward, when the ramp is in place and connects to the former office's front deck, it will be the site where retreat members take group photos. Winning the deed marked Ashmere's first chance to have its own space after 4 years of renting in Pittsfield, and before that, operating on Martha's Vineyard, following its founding 20 years ago. The nonprofit, which runs entirely on donations, provides residential summer retreats for adults with disabilities. In the dining hall, a handful of volunteers sorted through piles of industrial-grade kitchenware, including pots, pans, plates, and other essentials. Meanwhile, the sound of aggressive scraping filled the room as Michael Leon and another volunteer cleaned a long-neglected stainless steel table. A pile of rubble sat outside the hall, a collection of mostly wood and other random items that needed to be hauled away. Old mattresses have been discarded, and in one cabin, new ones sit wrapped in plastic. In a couple of cabins, flooring will be replaced and bathroom amenities will be updated. Leon, who is also a co-founder of Ashmere, walked the property, pointing out ongoing work and stepping along newly graded paths designed to be accessible for people with disabilities. But, he said, much of the progress is happening underground. The best surprise of the past 7 months, he said, was the ability to get the water running in each of the cabins. All this work has been done with the aid of volunteers, including Sarah Donnelly, who lives nearby on Sugar Hill Road, and Kathy Salvador of Shutesbury. Donnelly, a landscape architect by trade, volunteered both her time and her backhoe as she and Pulches searched for a septic tank on the property. Though spring is one of the busiest seasons in her profession, Donnelly said she was inspired by Pulches's personality and wanted to contribute any way she could. This guy's Jacob's personality, he just seems very genuine and caring and big-hearted, and I thought, I want to be able to be part of it and help, said Donnelly. It's such a great property, and it's nice to see it being brought back to life. Salvador stood inside the dining hall, sorting through kitchen inventory, deciding what supplies could still be used. Before the Ashmere project moved to Chesterfield, she volunteered for 2 years at its Pittsfield site after being invited by her friend Robin Twaquina. I just loved it, and now they're even closer, which is great, she said. And they own this, so it has an even greater sense of community. In addition to volunteer labor, donations and other acts of support have poured in from across the community. Leon said Ashmere had hoped to purchase a yurt, a large, circular, fabric-covered structure considered one of the most accessible cabin options for visitors with disabilities. A new one can cost around $30,000, but the group recently found a used yurt listed for $9,000. The woman selling the lightly used yurt, who has an autistic son, opted instead to give it to the group. Harry Hale of Hale Land LLC of Bergamot donated plans and labor to regrade the paths, while Bob Romero spearheads the design and building of accessibility ramps. The Conway School of Design will contribute its expertise on how to turn a lawn into a meadow with a brook and native wildflowers. Members of the Unitarian Society of Northampton will also pitch in for a community service day on May 30th. Volunteer weekends continue to take place, and dates are posted on Ashmere's website at ashmereproject.org. Services. Future and past. Next month's opening retreat, expected to draw 75 people, will be capped off with a new documentary of Ashmere's work at the Academy of Music on July 10th, followed by a performance on July 11th at the camp. Leon explained that the performative arts are at the core of Ashmere's retreat experience, which also includes morning swims, yoga, short meditation classes, dance classes, and various other activities. The group also is excited to be featured in the Chesterfield July 4th parade this year. Ashmere Project organizers have a vision for expanding, ideally offering 10 weeks of summer retreats while bolstering the number of attendees. Ashmere is the third owner of the property in the last 7 years. Formerly the Chesterfield Scout Reservation, owned by the Boy Scouts of America, the property was bought in 2018 by Tolgi Wood, LLC, which hosted live-action role-playing games, also known as LARPs, before being foreclosed in September. The property also was rented out for a time as a venue for weddings and other special occasions. Pulches has estimated that the complete revival of the camp is expected to be a six-figure project. Turning over to Holyoke, two charged in fatal shooting. Suspects held without bail in killing of East Hampton's Caleb Rodriguez by Anthony Camilleri. Two suspects accused in the fatal shooting of 42-year-old East Hampton resident Caleb Rodriguez nearly 2 weeks ago are being held without bail following their arraignment on murder charges. Melquides Cabrera, 36, and Melissa Rosado, 39, both from Holyoke, were arrested on May 7th and arraigned in Holyoke District Court the same day. On May 6th, Holyoke police responded to a shot spotter detected gunshot at the intersection of Suffolk and Elm Streets to find Rodriguez suffering from a gunshot wound in his car, according to District Attorney Anthony Galuni. Galuni, in a written statement released Friday, May 15th, said Holyoke police joined investigators from the Hamden District Attorney's State Police Detective Unit, Hamden County Narcotics Task Force, Strategic Action and Focused Enforcement Unit to surveil the area of Franklin and Maple Streets, the last area the defendants were observed on camera after the shooting. At approximately 3:40 p.m., investigators observed the defendants traveling on foot to the area of Bristol Place and Commercial Street, where they were detained without incident, Galuni wrote. A preliminary investigation indicates the victim was seated inside his vehicle when an altercation occurred involving the defendants. Evidence gathered during the investigation, including witness statements and surveillance footage, indicates the incident may have stemmed from an attempted robbery, according to Galuni. Rodriguez was pronounced dead at Bay State Medical Center on May 6 after responding officers gained access to the vehicle and attempted life-saving measures while awaiting an ambulance transport. Cabrera is expected to return to court for a pretrial conference on June 8, and Rosado is expected back in court on June 9. The case continues to be investigated by the Hamden District Attorney's State Police Detective Unit, Murder Unit, and the Holyoke Police Department. And our last front page story today is out of South Hadley. Town meeting rejects cuts to police capital funding. Members vote to keep $145,000 for police firearms, tasers, cruiser, and computers after lengthy debate. Editor's note, this story, which originally ran in Saturday's edition, has been corrected to reflect that voters at town meeting approved the entire $1.2 million capital budget, including items for the police department proposed to be cut at the meeting, by Samuel Gelinas, staff writer. Town meeting members on May 13th engaged in a lengthy discussion and ultimately decided against trimming $145,000 in police department capital funding request for new firearms with optics, tasers, one cruiser, and computers. Adam Reed of Precinct A began the discussion by proposing an amendment to the town's overall capital budget from $1.2 million to $1,055,000 by striking funding for the police department items. Reed, who said he represents a group of town meeting members and residents across multiple precincts, said it's important for the town to think critically about the money it is spending, given the town is in a fiscal crisis. He said police should make do with what they have in the short term while long-term financial situations are explored. noting that the amendment is a step to ensure the financial burden is being shared more equitably across all departments. In this extraordinarily difficult year, I do not believe that now is the time to purchase new weapons, vehicles, and computers for our police force, Reed said. These are not immediate needs. Other proponents of the cut cited a lack of need for a new cruiser due to the size of the current fleet. The department has 14 cruisers. A lack of need for new computers since the department purchases them annually, and a lack of need for new firearms given that 9 years have passed since an officer has fired a weapon in town. While she doesn't want to see the police

0: This broadcast service is provided by Valley iRadio. The material being read is the copyright property of the publications being read. Access to this program is solely for persons who cannot read the original printed version due to a visual impairment or other disability. By continuing to listen, you confirm that you have such a condition.
1: They may have not fired in 9 years, but they still practice with them and they still get worn out, Sanford said. Voting member MP Chevrette said the need to fund the police is analogous to the message on a blood drive t-shirt he has, which reads, "The rarest type of blood is the blood you don't have when you need it." He said the town doesn't want to get into a situation where officers can't come because they are understaffed, their vehicles are out of service, or tense situations escalate to a gunfight because they don't have tasers. "I thought we knew as a nation that defund the police doesn't work," he said. "We want to make 1,000 little cuts to the other parts of the budget. This is not the time or place to do it." When asked to outline cuts the police department has made to its budget, Chief Jennifer Gunderson said that it is clear how important the schools are, so since so many South Hadley graduates joined the police force. She also said that old guns reduce accuracy by as much as 50%. The force's tasers are so old that they can't be fixed anymore, and that a new cruiser would replace a dated one. The chief said the department is eliminating 2 officer positions next fiscal year, meaning the 27 officers on the force is the same number the town employed in 1996. Additionally, earlier this year, the town opted to shut down its dispatch center and lay off 5 dispatchers. A series of amendments were made during the discussion, one of which would have funded the purchase of new tasers, but eliminated funds for the cruiser, firearms, and computers. In the end, however, the original capital budget, in the amount of $1.2 million, including all of the capital requests for the police department, passed by a vote of 82-18. The discussion of the police budget led some residents to question the legitimacy of other line items, including a new carpet for $50,000 for the second floor of the South Hadley Public Library and a $100,000 carpet for the high school library. Town officials clarified that both library carpets are necessary, since the one in the high school is a health threat as it absorbs moisture. It is also a threat to the books in the room. Officials said the new rug would be a breathable material to ameliorate these conditions. Meanwhile, the carpet on the second floor of the library is worn out, and neither line item was scrapped from the budget. And in a little national news, Trump RX website gets expansion, by Allie Swenson of the Associated Press. President Donald Trump is set to make more medications available on his discounted drug website, TrumpRx, on Monday, according to a White House official who spoke on condition of anonymity to preview the remarks. The expanded offerings, to be announced at an afternoon White House healthcare affordability event, could beef up a government website that the Republican administration has touted as providing relief to Americans who are struggling with rising health costs. Skeptical Democrats have criticized TrumpRx as performative, noting that many of the drugs it features are already inexpensive for people with insurance or come in lower-cost generic versions sold elsewhere. Democratic Senator Elizabeth Warren of Massachusetts last month called it a conduit for Big Pharma to steer consumers to expensive brand-name drugs when cheaper generics are available. The government-hosted website is not a platform for buying medications. Instead, it's set up as a facilitator, pointing Americans to drug makers' direct-to-consumer websites where they can make purchases. It also provides coupons to use at pharmacies. The site initially launched in February with over 40 medications, including weight loss drugs such as Ozempic and Wegovy. Monday's announcement, first reported by Bloomberg News, comes as affordability has emerged as a top voter concern for the November midterm elections. Health costs are a worry for many Americans, an issue compounded by recent cuts to Medicaid and the expiration of Enhanced Affordable Care Act

0: subsidies this year that sent some people's premiums skyrocketing. And now let's turn to page 2. Our story is out of Oakland, California. Jury Rules Against Musk by Barbara Ortute of the Associated Press. Out of Oakland, California. A federal jury on Monday sided with OpenAI and its top executives in a feud with Elon Musk, who accused them of betraying a shared vision for it to guide artificial intelligence's development as a nonprofit dedicated to humanity's benefit. Musk, the world's richest man, was a co-founder of OpenAI, the company that launched in 2015 and went on to create ChatGPT. After investing $38 million in its first years, Musk accused OpenAI CEO Sam Altman and his top deputy of shifting into a money-making mode behind his back. The 9-person jury found that Musk waited too long to file his lawsuit and missed the deadline for the statute of limitations. The jury served in an advisory role, but Judge Yvonne Gonzalez-Rogers accepted the verdict Monday as the court's own and dismissed Musk's claims. The jury deliberated only 2 hours before returning its verdict. The trial that began April 27th in Oakland, California, shed light on the bitter falling out between the two Silicon Valley titans and the beginnings of OpenAI, now a company valued at $852 billion and moving toward potentially one of the largest initial public offerings in history. Altman and OpenAI claimed there was never a promise to keep OpenAI a nonprofit forever. In fact, they argued Musk knew this and filed his lawsuit because he couldn't have unilateral control over the fast-growing AI developer. And turning to Jim Bridgman for a look back. 50 years ago, Kathy Batura, Northampton High School senior, became the first Western Massachusetts girl to win the State High School Girls Golf Championship. The daughter of Mr. and Mrs. Michael Batura shot an 86 on the Woodland Country Club course at Auburndale in Newton and won the state title by a stroke. Also 50 years ago, Smith College won a ringing endorsement from the U.S. House of Representatives yesterday in the college's attempt to avoid payment of $2,250 in tariffs for 33 Carillon bells it has imported from France. The House unanimously passed a bill introduced 2 years ago by U.S. Rep. Silvio Conte, which would exempt the college from the tariff. And 25 years ago, realtors are finding themselves acting like auctioneers this spring as a tight market brings stiff competition among homebuyers, sometimes resulting in bidding wars. The inventory is low and people know it, said Tinny Sawicki, president of the Franklin Hampshire County Association of Realtors. Smith College, also 25 years ago, Smith College has committed $750,000 to a Hadley-based venture fund that invests in small startup technology companies in the Pioneer Valley. Jay Yoder, director of investments at the college, said Friday the college's financial commitment to Long River Ventures seeks to strengthen the economy of the region and, thereby, the financial security of the college and its graduates. And 10 years ago, dog owners visiting Smith Farm Fields, popularly referred as the dog park, would be required to keep their pets on leashes if the state approves the recommendation by the Smith Vocational and Agricultural High School Board of Trustees. Tuesday's evening vote prompted some 30 people, many of whom spoke in favor of allowing dogs to continue roaming freely, to leave the meeting abruptly. And finally, 10 years ago, Maria Capriola, the choice of a divided Amherst Select Board to be the next town manager, has withdrawn after contract negotiations fell through. The Select Board now turns to the last of three finalists, Paul Bockelman, Director of Administration and Finance for the Massachusetts Municipal Association. And turning to page 3 with news from our local cities and towns. Our first story is out of Northampton. City Man Gets 5 to 7 Years in Child Exploitation Case by Anthony Camilleri, staff writer. A Northampton man will spend the next 5 to 7 years in state prison after he admitted to providing drugs and alcohol to a 15-year-old girl in exchange for sexual acts and instructing her to lie about the abuse. Corey Griswold, 36, pleaded guilty May 14th to multiple charges, including 4 counts of rape and abuse of a child, 2 counts of trafficking a person under 18 for sexual servitude, and single counts of enticement of a child under 18 to engage in prostitution, enticement of a child under 16, posing or exhibiting a child in state of nudity, possession of child sexual abuse material, aggravated intimidation of a witness, and reckless endangerment of a child. In addition to the prison sentence, Hampshire Superior Court Judge David Hodge ruled that Griswold must register as a sex offender. Following his state prison sentence, Griswold will be placed on supervised probation for 5 years. He will be required to participate in and complete a sex offender evaluation and recommended treatment and have no unsupervised contact with children under 18 years of age. He must also have no contact with the victim, comply with the Sex Offender Registry Board, wear a GPS monitoring device, and abstain from using alcohol or drugs. Griswold's sentence was jointly recommended by Northwestern Assistant District Attorneys Jillian Parent and Stephanie Jimenez, who prosecuted the case on behalf of the Commonwealth, as well as Griswold's attorney Jonah Goldsmith. Our office remains steadfast in its commitment to prosecuting those who seek to manipulate or exploit minors, Parent said in a written statement. We commend the victim for her courage to come forward. We also thank the Northampton and East Hampton Police Departments for their professionalism and diligence throughout the investigation, especially Detective Lauren Bolduc of the Northampton Police Department, who was instrumental in bringing this case to a resolution. And we'll break now for today's obituary notices for today, Tuesday, May 19th, 2026. Today we have 4 obituaries and 2 notices. Our first obituary is out of Northampton. Janet R. Cleary passed away on Saturday, May 16th. Janet lived a long and full 98 years. A lifelong Northampton resident, she was born November 3, 1927. She was educated in Northampton schools and was a graduate of the former St. Michael's High School. She worked at Pro Brush after high school and then had a long work career at Smith College. She retired from Smith College, having worked there for over 25 years in the comptroller's office. Janet leaves her sisters Rita and Claire and several nieces and nephews. There will be a calling hour at the Ahern Funeral Home, 783 Bridge Road, Northampton, on Friday morning, May 22nd, from 10 to 11 a.m. Funeral services for Janet will immediately follow at the funeral home at 11 o'clock a.m. Burial will follow in St. Mary's Cemetery in Northampton. And our next obituary is out of Swampscott, Mass. Matt Christek passed away on May 13th in Swampscott. He was a talented filmmaker and video game developer who worked on numerous comedy projects and beloved video game titles. Matt was born on March 9th, 1983, in Northampton. Matt was gifted with creative abilities at a very young age, and his illustrated comic strips were published in local newspapers. Matt received an associate's degree in filmmaking from Rockport College in Maine. Matt brought his creative talents and critical eye to the video game industry, where he became a user researcher at Harmonix Music Systems, Inc. Matt is survived by his beloved son Marty and ex-wife Helen, his father Rick and stepmother Georgianne, his siblings Hannah, Daniel, and Jason, his aunts and uncles, his nieces and nephews, his confidant Donna, his partner Sam, and his numerous cousins and many dear friends. A memorial service will be held on Thursday, May 21st at the Selusniak Funeral Home at 173 North Street in Northampton. Calling hours will be 10 to 12 noon, followed by a brief testimonial at the funeral home. A luncheon reception will follow in the Florentine Room at the Blue Bonnet Diner at 324 King Street in Northampton. Our next obituary is out of Northampton. Dr. Jane Marie Gronostalski-Zepka passed away on Monday, May 4th. Jane was born in Northampton. She was raised in Hadley, attended local schools, and graduated as valedictorian from Hopkins Academy. She then furthered her education, obtaining a Bachelor of Arts degree with honors from Skidmore College with a major in biology and a minor in education. She later graduated from UMass with a master's degree in community health education from the School of Public Health. Her final degree was a Doctor of Science in Health Administration from the Harvard School of Public Health. She then moved to UMass Amherst, where she worked as a graduate teaching assistant in the Department of Public Health for 2 years. Continuing at UMass, she then evolved to be the university's first health educator in the Division of Community Health Education for 3 years. In 1972, she became the director of the Division of Community Health Education and member of the executive staff, including having the role of lecturer and field training supervisor. College health became her life's work. She served as University Health Services public health educator for 11 years. Jane is survived by her sisters, Mary Ann and her husband David, Rosalie and her husband Richard, and Catherine, her sister-in-law Carol, her brother-in-law and sister-in-law Martin and Karen, and many nieces and nephews. The family will receive friends on Saturday, May 23rd from 9:30 to 10:30 a.m. at Selusniak Funeral Home, followed by a service of remembrance to follow at Selusniak Funeral Home at 10:30 a.m. with Jack Cooper as officiant. A eulogy to be given by Rosalie E. Gronostalski. Burial will follow at Hatfield Main Street Cemetery. Please go to SelusniakFuneralHome.com for online condolences and tribute book. Our last obituary is out of Amherst. Ronald E. Bell, 87, passed away on May 2nd. Born and raised in Traverse City, Michigan, Ron received his bachelor's and master's degree in music education from the University of Michigan. After graduating, Ron joined the Peace Corps and served for 3 years in Ethiopia. Ron received his Doctor of Education from the University of Massachusetts and was Assistant Superintendent of the Amherst Pelham Regional School District for some 30 years, retiring in 2003. He also served on several local boards and committees over the years. Ron is survived by his wife, Elizabeth, and son, Jonathan, daughter, Christine, brother, Thomas, nieces, nephews, and their families. A memorial service will be held at 3 p.m. on Sunday, May 31st at Wesley United Methodist Church in Hadley, where Ron was a member. And our notices today, our first notice is out of South Deerfield. Edward Goss, age 96, passed Saturday, May 16th. A full obituary will be published in an upcoming edition of the Greenfield Recorder. Risley Funeral Home is in charge of his arrangements. And our final notice today is out of East Hampton. Carol Jean Bernice Shea, age 89, passed Wednesday, May 13th. A full obituary will be published in an upcoming edition of the Daily Hampshire Gazette. The Graham Funeral Home and Cremation Services, 18 Adams Street in East Hampton, has been honorably entrusted with Carol's care and services. We're back to the news with this story from Amherst. Schools Confident in Sixth Grade Move Plan by Scott Mersbeck, staff writer. School district officials are confident that they have an appropriate plan for moving Amherst sixth graders into a section of the Amherst Regional Middle School that will minimize any impact on seventh and eighth grade education. Superintendent E. Ziamara Herman told the regional school committee at its May 12th meeting that the placement this fall of the Chestnut Street Academy within the building in classrooms on the upper level is not expected to compromise the learning environment for the secondary students who come from the four member towns. Observing that the integration of the new school has been a lengthy, iterative process, Herman said the 145 students who will be part of Chestnut Street, coming from this year's fifth grade classes at Wildwood, Fort River, and Crocker Farm schools, can adequately fit within the ARMS learning space without impacting the available space for students. For me, this plan of action, where the Amherst region voted to accept them, there had to be an analysis of space. There had to be an analysis of what would actually work best for individuals in terms of flows and what would be the most minimal impact, Herman said. Because the topic of the new sixth grade school was being discussed at the regional meeting, the focus of the meeting was mostly on how seventh and eighth graders would absorb having the elementary school students in the same building for the first time. There's nothing changing in the academic model for ARMS for me. I don't see impact in their experience as to how instruction takes place, Herman said. Herman said disruption is minimized as much as possible, with little overlap in the schedules, though all students will be riding the same buses. Tonya McIntyre, Executive Director of Student Academic Success, said the Chestnut Street Academy schedule is being designed around world languages rotation, and district leaders also took into consideration the shared spaces in the cafeteria, gym, auditorium, and library and space for instrumental music. Middle school principal Juan Rodriguez said also taken into consideration were room for specialized programs like Academic Inclusive Main Street Support, or AIMS, the Intensive Learning Center, and building blocks. Rodriguez said there will be some continuity of spaces where teachers are in the same rooms, with others moving, but this will mean establishing a new culture at the middle school and at the sixth grade academy. But even though Herman has been meeting and responding to questions, including with current seventh graders, committee member Laura Jane Hunter, an Amherst representative, said she understands students felt defeated and discouraged following that session. "This is the first time I'm hearing that. I actually did not get that sense," Herman said. She explained that the conversation focused on topics like sixth graders' access to Chromebooks and participating in the school dance. Hunter said she also worries about the morale of staff and students, asking Rodriguez if that is a problem. Herman said she felt that was a loaded question and suggested he not answer it. Rodriguez said the long-term goal is to only have teachers change their classrooms once and stay in them for at least a two-year looping cycle, while honoring the model of team teaching at the school. Rich Farrow, who will be the assistant principal overseeing Chestnut Street, said fitting in so many students is no problem, though there are a lot of things about the move that aren't ideal. But I think that's been our situation in this building for a long time, and I do not see the Chestnut Street Academy coming in impacting the teaching that goes on in the classrooms and the great things going on in the 7th and 8th grade, Farrow said. Leverett Representative Tim Shores said it seems like a thorough process and thought has been put into the plan, but he expects problems will be uncovered once the school year starts. He appreciated that the presentation defined impacts as low, moderate, and high. "It feels to me the area of moderate impact are the things I should pay more attention to," Shores said. He also wants to see how it will impact the schedule, even if minimal. "But I think we're going to see some surprises," Shores said. Amherst Representative Sarah Marshall said the educational experience doesn't appear to be diminished or impaired by inclusion of Chestnut Street Academy, and she is confident that academic supports and time on learning are not changing. "Though it can be a pain for some teachers to move, the magic happens in the teaching, not in specific spaces. I'm sure they'll rise to the occasion. It'll be fine," Marshall said. Chairwoman Sarah Bess Kenny of Pelham said thoughtful placement of the sixth grade space has been achieved. Hunter said teachers are feeling beat down and not heard as they are told to move their classrooms. She is worried about asking all educators to move spaces instead of using existing surplus space. And what is happening may not be in compliance with directives from the state's Department of Elementary and Secondary Education. That feels against the spirit of collaboration and also against the spirit of DESE's guidance, Hunter said. Herman, though, said there was no place on the second floor for classrooms where no teachers would have to move. And turning to Northampton, lasting chapter for longtime trustee. Record fundraising creates youth room at Forbes Library honoring Russ Carrier. By Anthony Camillari of Staff Writer. Forbes Library raised more than $46,000 during its recent Giving Day fundraiser, the most ever generated through the annual campaign to create a youth programming room as a tribute to former Board of Trustees President Russ Carrier's 44 years of service. Carrier, 78, stepped away earlier this year from his more than four decades as a library trustee, including 43 years as president. In his honor, and as part of an effort to make the library more of a community space for visitors, Forbes Library hosted its Library Giving Day fundraiser last month. First elected to the Board of Trustees in 1981, when he was chosen as president of the board at his very first meeting, Carrier's leadership helped carry Forbes Library through every major improvement over the course of four decades. In an interview with the Gazette, Carrier referred to the library as his fourth child. When you get to be my age, you make more than a few mistakes in life, but I feel like the library is one of the things that I basically mostly gotten right, Carrier remarked. I was really inspired in a lot of ways by Charles Forbes. When you read his thoughts about what his vision was for the library, it just really spoke to me. I was really moved by his belief in open-mindedness, critical thinking, and science. The Youth Room, which opened last month, serves as a gathering place for young people of all ages to attend free library programs such as story time, gaming clubs, crafting workshops, and book discussions. Carrier said he hopes the space will provide community resources to an often underrepresented age group. He said that with public libraries across the county facing financial hardship nationwide, there is a push to transform the spaces into community resource areas. It serves an age group that's really important and sometimes really kind of gets lost in public libraries. Having a special area that's got the latest technology and decor will be really important and inviting as a public service to the community at large, Carrier said. One of the things that the library, the trustees, realized a number of years ago was a lot of libraries were in trouble across the U.S. and in other countries as well. What we concluded was the way to avoid that was to turn the library into more of a community resource rather than just a place to go and do research and grab a book or a magazine. Library Director Lisa Downing credited Carrier's accomplishments with the Massachusetts Library Trustee Association naming Forbes the Library Trustee of the Year in 2022. During the 1990s and early 2000s, Carrier guided the library through a decade of ambitious renovations that restored the historic building and redesigned its infrastructure floor by floor. Downing, in a written statement, noted that he introduced computer technology throughout the library during this time. Carrier also led the library through its renovation of the children's department in 2010 and spearheaded a campaign to fund an accessible elevator at the library's front entrance. He more recently led a fundraising effort to renovate spaces for teens and children at Forbes and helped plan a redesign of the Calvin Coolidge Presidential Library and Museum. We found the library building was really in disrepair. It had been decades of really not being kept up properly, he said. It took a lot of people, it wasn't just me, but I tried to lead the effort to totally renovate the building inside and out, and work on the grounds as well, so that it looks and functions like it does today. I always kept in mind that you wanted to modernize, but also to make sure that people really appreciated that late 19th century Victorian architecture. Describing capital campaigns and large-scale renovations as being one of Carrier's signature accomplishments in recent years, Downing spoke to just how appropriate it was that the youth room be opened in his honor. He's very humble, and he always wants the needs of the library to come before any accolades for himself, even though he's very, very deserving, Downing said. He was happy to be recognized as long as it is done in a way that will benefit the library, and it was his idea to tie this fundraising initiative and the opening of this space. And we have a little time for Today in History by the Associated Press. Today is Tuesday, May 19th, the 139th day of 2026. There are 226 days left in the year. Today in history, on May 19th, 1920, 10 people were killed in a gun battle between coal miners, who were led by a local police chief, and a group of private security guards hired to evict them for joining a union in Matawan, West Virginia. Also on this date, in 1536, Anne Boleyn, the second wife of England King Henry VIII, was beheaded at the Tower of London after being convicted of adultery. In 1983, William Cody held the first of his Buffalo Bills Wild West shows in Omaha, Nebraska. In 1921, President Warren G. Harding signed the Emergency Quota Act, which established national quotas for immigrants. And in 2018, Britain's Prince Harry wed American actor Meghan Markle in St. George's Chapel at Windsor Castle. And that is going to conclude today's reading of the Daily Hampshire Gazette. Thank you so much for sharing some of your time with me and today. And until next time, take care. Hope you have a nice Memorial Day weekend coming up and enjoy the weather.
1: 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The material being read is the copyright property of the publications being read. Access to this program is solely for persons who cannot read the original printed version due to a visual impairment or other disability. 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
2: 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This is Karen, and I'm going to be reading the Greenfield Recorder for Tuesday, May 19th. We're going to start with the regional six-day weather forecast. Today, high 95, hot, a thunderstorm in the PM. Tonight, low 67, partly cloudy, warm and humid. Wednesday, high 87, low 50, breezy and warm, a PM thunderstorm. Thursday, high 68, low 37, partly sunny, cooler, and less humid. Friday, high 67, low 45, partly sunny. Saturday, high 57, low 50, partly sunny and cooler. And Sunday, high 60, low 49, rain and drizzle possible. This first article was written by staff writer Aaron Leigh Hoffman. Land transfer marks turning the page. Plans for native sculpture seek to counterbalance Captain Turner Monument. Gill. The Nolan Becca Project, in collaboration with Elnu Abenaki and Nipmuc Tribal Partners, is raising $50,000 to install a sculpture made by a Northeastern indigenous artist to counterbalance the monument on Route 2 that lauds the English forces behind the Great Falls Massacre and to tell the Native American perspective of the massacre 350 years ago. A ceremony on Saturday recognized the deed transfer between the Deerfield-based Pocumtuck Valley Memorial Association and the Nolan Becca Project, a nonprofit dedicated to cultural and historical preservation of Native American history, for land near the Turner's Falls Gill Bridge that contains a stone monument dedicated to Captain William Turner and his English forces, who killed 300 non-combatant natives, namely women, children, and the elderly, during the Great Falls Massacre of May 19, 1676. The inscription lauds the colonial violence against the native people who gathered at the Great Falls, called Pesky Umscut, which was a peaceful intertribal area for fishing and trade. The text in part says that Captain William Turner, with 145 of his English forces, surprised and destroyed 300 Indians there on May 19, 1676. The inscription lauds the colonial violence against the native people who gathered at the Great Falls, called Pesky Umscut, which was a peaceful intertribal area for fishing and trade. The text, in part, says that Captain William Turner, with 145 of his English forces, surprised and destroyed 300 Indians there on May 19, 1676. PVMA's Board of Directors voted on April 22nd to transfer the deed for this land that is home to the monument to the Nolumbeka Project, according to Nolumbeka Project President David Brule. The property was transferred for $1. "We're turning the page," Brule said. "We have big plans for that little site. This is a new phase of a plan long in the making. Since the Great Falls Massacre, efforts to heal the land have progressed, including through a 2004 reconciliation ceremony that officially recognized the massacre. The former Battlefield Grant Advisory Board, which oversaw a 12-year battlefield study of the Great Falls Massacre and subsequent fighting, has previously discussed ideas for what should go with the existing monument, including last August upon completion of the battlefield study." Carol Lutzen, president of PVMA's Board of Directors, spoke at Saturday's Day of Remembrance ceremony about the deed transfer, and in an interview on Monday, she shared her appreciation for Brule's support throughout the process of transferring the deed and expressed her gratitude over seeing this long-held idea come to fruition. Brule explained on Saturday that the plan is to raise enough money to issue a request for proposals to all Northeastern tribes to create some type of sculpture that would be placed next to the existing monument selected by a jury of both Native and non-Native people. According to the Give Butter donation page, the campaign has already raised just under $1,000. The hope is to have the sculpture installed by May 19, 2027, in time for the next anniversary of the Great Falls Massacre. The existing granite monument was installed after the former landowner, Timothy M. Stoughton of Gill, gave the property to the Pocumtuck Valley Memorial Association. An article published in September 1900 in the Greenfield Recorder, then called the Gazette and Courier, details the scene at the ceremony celebrating the monument on September 12, 1900. The article quotes late Congressman George P. Lawrence, who said the battle was against great savagery, and thanked those who were involved with placing the monument. Margaret M. Bruchak, Nolhegan Abenaki, founder and former director of the Native American and Indigenous Studies Initiative at the University of Pennsylvania and consultant to PVMA, shared some of the sentiments of those at the September 1900 ceremony, including Stoughton. She said Stoughton celebrated the perceived erasure of Native American presence in the Pioneer Valley, saying that Turner's forces were successful and freed forever our valley from the thraldom of barbarism. That narrative style of historical erasure has been repeated so often and weaponized by so many that the sheer emotional impact of those words has almost obscured the truth of the history, Bruchak said. her voice soaring above the noise of nearby traffic. And so we are here today to tell a different story, one not of Indigenous erasure and destruction, but one of survival, persistence, and continuance against all odds. Also speaking at the monument on Saturday was Jose E.T. Santana of the Chabanangamangamag Band of Nipuc Indians, who shared a vision for what the future could look like for the Great Falls, which includes fishing for shad and smoking it through the Nipmuc Cultural Hunt and Fish Club that he leads. You'll see us on this shore again, and we will be together as, hopefully, a community that is really sharing in the bounty that this river has to offer, Santana said. The Indigenous 1676 Memorial Fundraiser is available at tinyurl.com/4B8CD, that's D as in dog, BYK. Next, woman pleads guilty in fraud case. Fake invoices totaling $68,000, part of $338,000 loss for town of Orange. This was written by Dominic Poli, staff writer, Greenfield. An Idaho woman who pleaded guilty on Monday to defrauding Orange out of $68,000 is scheduled to be sentenced on Friday, May 29. Jennifer Grassmick, 52, appeared remotely in Franklin County Superior Court to change her plea on one count of larceny over $1,200. Judge Michael Callen gave her a week to provide the Northwestern District Attorney's Office with documentation proving her alleged dire financial situation and inability to pay restitution. We'll come back on that Friday and we'll take care of the sentencing, Callen said. Assistant District Attorney Nicholas Atala explained that the fraud case originated in three emails sent to Orange Town Hall on July 6, 7, and 11 of 2023. They included fake invoices for $68,000 for the legitimate North Main Street reconstruction project. The payment was approved by the town's then highway superintendent and the select board. Atala said the town accountant, upon receiving notice that the payment was approved, realized the town did not have a W-9 form or workers' compensation insurance information on file for Jennifer Grassmick and inquired in a letter to the Nampa, Idaho address listed on the invoice. Once Orange received the information, a check was sent to the same address in Idaho. The check was then deposited in the account under the name of the defendant on August 21 at a branch of Chase Bank in Caldwell, Idaho, which is the town just next to Nampa, Idaho, Atala said. Of that $68,000, there were then two wire transfers of $25,000 on August 24 and August 28 from the account to the cryptocurrency exchange Coinbase Inc. Atala noted that the money was used to purchase an equivalent amount of Bitcoin that was then sent elsewhere. He mentioned there was then a third wire transfer of $17,925 on August 31 to a limited liability company in Idaho. The three transfers came with $25 fees, totaling $68,000. We don't have evidence money ever came back to Ms. Grasmick's account, Atala said. But the basis of this charge is the filling out of these forms and sending them to the town of Orange to help professionally defraud it, ultimately leading to the check being sent and the money being taken away from the town of Orange. The Commonwealth also recognizes that we don't have any evidence to say Ms. Grasmick was the ringleader of this operation, he continued. We don't have any connection between her and the invoice. We don't have any connection of her receiving the funds ultimately. The prosecutor said evidence points to foreign actors sending a fraudulent invoice and using Grassmick as a money mule. Because the town of Orange, of course, never would have sent a check overseas, Atala said. So they need someone domestically in order to receive the funds initially to send it overseas. The maximum penalty is 5 years in state prison or 2.5 years in a house of correction. Atala suggested probation and acknowledged that he is not certain that incarceration is warranted, as this is Grassmick's first run-in with the law. He also mentioned that she was arrested and detained for 18 days before it was realized that her health issues, including diabetes and high blood pressure, made it impossible to transfer her to Massachusetts. In a victim impact statement, Orange Town Administrator Matthew Fortier told Callan about the devastating financial impact this scam has had on Orange. The town of Orange struggles financially, he said. This fraud against the town of Orange puts a tremendous burden on and seriously impacted the taxpayers. Orange was defrauded out of $338,000 in 2023. Fortier had said in May 2024 that the initial number was more than $800,000, but the banks were able to stop some of those payments. The fraud nearly led to the town closing its two libraries to save money. Fortier, who took over as town administrator in August 2023, has said that he since increased checks and balances and changed certain protocols to ensure this type of fraud does not happen again. The theft of the other $270,000 remains under investigation. Attending Monday's court hearing with Orange Police Chief James Sullivan, Fortier said he wants full restitution and the maximum sentence allowed by law. Grassmick told Callan she worked at Boise State University until 2023 when she was laid off. She said she now relies on friends and family for financial support. Defense attorney Joseph Pasella said his client had to borrow $5,000 for bail and additional money to pay for his services. He also said Grassmick is a divorced grandmother of five and was suckered into a romance scam with a man who pretended to be a caring and concerned love interest. She was ill, virtually homebound, and subject to this romance scheme, Pasella said. That person, he explained, posed as a Toronto project manager who initiated a relationship via Facebook in January 2023 and offered flattery and a story of how he needed to care for his mother. He convinced her that his work sent him to Israel and that he became a fraud victim and asked for her help in collecting money he was owed for a project. She assisted him, not knowing the story was made up. Grassmick had nothing to do with the thought process of this scheme, he said, adding that his client followed the man's instructions. Pasella is requesting the case be continued without a finding, meaning Grassmick would remain free unless arrested on a separate charge within a certain amount of time. He explained that the basis of this request is that his client now lives with a gun enthusiast who financially supports her, and a felon status would make it challenging to live in a household with guns, as convicted felons are prohibited from possessing firearms. Pasella said the man has a whole lot of guns and is used to keeping them scattered throughout his home in a way that's legal in Idaho. Pasella described his client as a trusting, vulnerable person who is embarrassed by this situation. It's a sad situation she finds herself in, he said. This is an incredible wake-up call. Next, town awarded $73,000 for PFAS study. Feasibility of creating public water system to be explored. This was written by Dominic Poli, staff writer, New Salem. The town will receive $73,000 to determine the feasibility of creating a public water system for properties affected by chemicals in the water. New Salem has been awarded an Emerging Contaminants in Small or Disadvantaged Communities grant from the State Department of Environmental Protection to evaluate potential long-term solutions to contamination involving PFAS per and polyfluoroalkyl substances used in common consumer products like food packaging and outdoor clothing. The work will include community engagement through resident focus groups and ongoing discussions between the select board and consultants as findings are developed. Small towns like New Salem often don't have the resources to tackle challenges like this alone, which is why programs like this are so critical, Town Coordinator Emily Hill wrote in an email. Community input is a key part of this process, and we will be counting on residents to provide it through public hearings and surveys. PFAS are a group of harmful man-made chemicals. According to the state, exposure to sufficiently elevated levels of PFAS compounds can cause a variety of health effects, including developmental effects in infants, impacts to certain organ functions and the immune system, and an elevated cancer risk. Hill said New Salem's PFAS contamination included Swift River School and at least one residential house. In relation to the school, the contaminants likely come from vehicles in the parking lot that seep into the well on school property. A new filtration system was installed by January 2024, a little more than 3 years after tests of the tap water revealed elevated levels of the family of forever chemicals. However, no state drinking water regulations were ever violated. The town was awarded $21,000 in reimbursement funds for the work that has already been completed, and another $52,000 to support a comprehensive feasibility study. Hill said the town has had to put tens of thousands of dollars into testing and remediation costs over the past two fiscal years, and those costs will continue to increase in the future. In theory, we could create a public well for the impacted properties, Hill said, but there had been a lot of back and forth on it. If that is worth the cost, and ongoing support would be needed. The $73,000 was part of at least $10.3 million in grants the Healy Driscoll administration awarded to 18 public water suppliers to promote consistent access to clean drinking water. The State Department of Environmental Protection selected these projects to help treat and remove contaminants such as PFAS and manganese. Though New Salem was the only town in Franklin County to receive funding, the South Royalston Improvement Corporation in the North Quabbin region received $115,000 to put toward planning, design, and construction of a treatment facility for iron and manganese removal. Small communities across Massachusetts are finding it harder than ever to tackle the myriad issues stretching local budgets, MassDEP Commissioner Bonnie Heipel said in a statement. We're delighted to partner with our cities and towns through this additional funding to support one of the most critical needs, upgrades to aging and inadequate drinking water infrastructure. These projects will both address long-standing challenges and set up these systems to reliably serve residents for decades to come. The grant program is federally funded as MassDEP collaborates with the U.S. Environmental Protection Agency to support projects that assist small and disadvantaged communities to address drinking water contaminants, including those identified on the EPA's contaminant candidate lists. Next, educated, nervous, proud. Graduates reflect on college experience, brace for uncertain future. This was written by Samuel Jelena, staff writer, Amherst. As they received their diplomas at McGurk Alumni Stadium on Friday, many of the 7,000 graduates at the University of Massachusetts Amherst said it is the best of the times and the worst of times. While students basked in the moment, expressing their pride and ability to make it through college, many said they are equally concerned about the job market and the threats of artificial intelligence as they venture onto their next chapter. During the ceremony, Provost Fouad Abd el-Khalik gave graduates an invitation to trek to the top of the world's third tallest library, the 280-foot W.E.B. Du Bois Library, and take a view of the landscape and fullness of the campus and college community. It's a remarkable perspective, he said. From high in the air, you see the full breadth of intellectual inquiry at UMass. As they took selfies and celebrated with their peers, students are now graduates sharing their perspectives and reflected on how UMass has formed them while trying to make sense of the future. Brady Arsenault is going into an industry many might assume is flourishing given new technological advances, computer science. Nonetheless, he underscored the struggles of the job market he and his peers have been facing. Despite submitting 100 applications, he and other aspiring computer scientists expect to get a single job interview at best. With the AI and stuff that's coming out, the whole landscape of the job market is changing. They're laying off a bunch of people and downsizing because they can create productivity with AI, he said. It's just way harder to get a job. Massachusetts native Joshua Crosby is taking his talents down south and working as a commercial general contractor. The construction management major worked on the student firefighter force, working alongside the Amherst Fire Department, and wore a helmet instead of a graduation cap. Part of his student experience was spending 36 hours at Olympia Place in Amherst, which burned down in November and displaced more than 230 people. Put the emotions aside, it was a lot of physical work and fighting to stay awake and keep hustling, he said about being on scene for the fire. He has zero fear of AI taking his future job. AI is definitely not replacing me, he said. Excited, nervous, happy, sad, and proud with an exclamation point was how best friends Sophie Latender and Julie Coughlin were feeling ahead of graduation. They said they've enjoyed the lead up to the big day. We had a student athlete breakfast and then cleaned the house and took a nap, Latender said about her day leading up to receiving her diploma. The two engineering students have no jobs lined up, but they're not nervous about AI either. I don't think it's going to ruin everything for jobs, not while we're here, said Coughlin, adding that AI will prove to be more of a tool than a replacement for their jobs. Their greatest memories of college were being a part of the dance team. Matt Wong of Quincy said diving into clubs and extracurriculars was the best decision he ever made. If I was a freshman and you told me I'd be doing this club, that club, this club, I never thought I would be doing it, Wong said. On the topic of AI, Wong, who has a job lined up in Boston as a civil engineer, said there is a demand in his field that he does not believe AI will be able to fill. As far as civil engineering goes, I think it's pretty secure, Wong said. I don't think AI is going to completely wipe us out. It's going to make a lot of things easier, but it is definitely not going to wipe the job market as far as civil engineering goes. Palomi Kotadia of India said her UMass experience was nothing less than great and that Greek life was a prime memory of her 4 years. But the psychology major and business minor said the job market isn't being quite as kind to her. AI creates a lot of opportunities but destroys other ones. But in general, I feel like the job market is pretty bad, she said. I know a lot of people who got laid off. It's hard to find a job, especially as an international student, and hard to find someone who would sponsor your visa, so it's just a struggle in general. But at the end of the day, she said, AI will be incapable of replacing human-oriented jobs like psychology. Screw AI, said theater major Mina Kanefi of Amherst,

0: This broadcast service is provided by Valley iRadio. The material being read is the copyright property of the publications being read. Access to this program is solely for persons who cannot read the original printed version due to a visual impairment or other disability. By continuing to listen, you confirm that you have such a condition.
1: I don't want to watch it because they are taking jobs and artistry, Varela said. It's scary, but I don't control any of it. I partly have to be against it, and I think it's a duality I'll hold on to for the next 5 to 10 years. Cunniff also added, everyone loves the convenience of technology and AI, but I'm also an illustrator, and it's everything I love to do. I love to write, I love to draw, and performing. But no one's going outside, no one's talking to each other. Everything is AI and chatbots, Instagram, Snapchat, and social media. She said her hope is that people will be less afraid to pursue real-life, in-person relationships and experiences. Will AI have an impact on government bureaucracy? Not for political science, Major Chloe Durer of St. Louis, Missouri. She said that as of now, government workers are not able to use AI because it is an open information processor and not confidential. She doesn't see AI breaking into the bureaucratic machine anytime soon. The government is known for being behind in technology, she said. Jonathan Forbes, another political science major, is navigating a different struggle, which is trying to find jobs in spite of government cuts. Luckily for him, he secured a job with AmeriCorps following graduation. Despite all the challenges, the day's keynote speaker, Chief Justice of the Massachusetts Supreme Judicial Court, Kimberly Budd, shared a message of resilience. She said when she was a first-year student in college, she received a big fat D on her first English paper, but that only motivated her to be more aggressively pursue writing, and the professor who gave her that D ended up recommending her for a tutoring position. Quoting Maya Angelou, she said, "You may encounter defeats, but you must not be defeated." Next, from geology to asphalt, Lunch explores how county rocks. This was written by staff writer Dominic Poli. Northfield, how did you celebrate World Asphalt Day? Well, about 125 Franklin County Chamber of Commerce members convened at the Northfield Golf Club's beach house on Friday for a buffet lunch catered by Bash Catering and to hear about how the state's most rural county rocks. Guests heard from a panel that consisted of Bobby Betzold, Allstate's Materials Marketing Director, Richard Little, Professor Emeritus at Greenfield Community College and founder of Earthview LLC, Ryan Shimako, board member of the Western Massachusetts Climbers Coalition, and John Sanders, co-owner of DSP Shows. Betzold used metaphors to compare his industry to his local community. He explained roadway pavings are made of aggregate granular materials like sand, gravel, and crushed stone, asphalt, and air voids. The aggregate is all of you. It's the people, he said, elaborating that the asphalt binding everything together represents the area's common values and the air is the space they share. Betzold said harmony is needed to create any quality mix. We're a community, he said. We're a strong community. The Chamber of Commerce leaned into the rock theme and referred to the regular and decaffeinated coffee as liquid asphalt. Executive Director Jesse Dean sprinkled 25 rock-related puns into her remarks and awarded a raffle prize to the chamber member who guessed closest to that number. Dean also mentioned that Little could explain how Franklin County rocks both metaphorically and geologically. In 1970, Little discovered lithified

0: armored mud balls in the quarried stone supports of a now-dismantled suspension bridge over the Connecticut River between Turner's Falls and Gill. An armored mud ball forms when dried mud crumbles and falls into a stream bed, where the mud becomes sticky, collecting pebbles as it travels in the stream. The armored mud balls of the Jurassic period were then covered by stream deposits, which solidified them over roughly 200 million years. This is the best place in the world to study geology, to experience geology, Little told the guests. Geologists have a special view of the world. We actually see through time. He also said Franklin County is the only place on the planet to easily see lithified armored mud balls. He mentioned that he and state legislators are championing a bill to designate the geological formations as the official state sedimentary structure. The next Chamber of Commerce event is the legislative breakfast, featuring priority updates from Franklin County's policymakers from 7:30 to 9:30 a.m. at Greenfield Community College on Friday, June 26. Next, Mental Health and Wellness Fair returns for 24th year. Event set for Wednesday from 10 a.m. to 2 p.m. This is a staff report. Greenfield. Nonprofit Behavioral Health Agency Clinical and Support Options, CSO, will host the 24th Annual Mental Health and Wellness Fair on Wednesday, May 20, from 10 a.m. to 2 p.m. at Energy Park, offering a free, family-friendly event designed to connect community members with health and human services resources. The annual fair is a long-standing community tradition held each May in recognition of Mental Health Awareness Month. It is organized by CSO's Clubhouse Model Programs, Green River House in Greenfield, and Quabbin House in Orange. This year's theme, Kind Hearts, Strong Minds, reflects the fair's focus on resiliency through kindness and connection, bringing together individuals, families, providers, and community partners in an effort to promote well-being and end the stigma associated with mental health challenges. Each year, our Clubhouse community members step up to offer Franklin County a local event that can make a real difference in connecting folks with beneficial services and providers, CSO President and CEO Karen Jeffers said in a statement. Their resiliency and strength are matched only by their empathy for others, which makes this year's theme, Kind Hearts, Strong Minds, so appropriate. There will be more than 40 participating organizations and vendors, the majority representing nonprofit and human service providers. In addition to resource tables, the fair will feature live music, local artisans, games and activities, and a food truck. For more information, visit csoinc.org/fair. This next article was written by Aliana Marietta, staff writer. ZBA reviewing proposal for explosive storage. Board looks to hire peer reviewer to analyze silos' impact on aquifer protection district. Whately, Bay State Blasting Inc.'s proposal to install a new silo at the Whately site that is used to store explosive materials is prompting concerns from residents and Zoning Board of Appeals members, and the ZBA intends to hire a peer reviewer to analyze the proposed structure's risk of impact on the Aquifer Protection District. According to land use consultant Robert Levesque, the new proposed silo to store the explosives would be 9.5 feet wide and stand at 18 feet. He described the silo and surrounding containment tub as a multi-layered containment system designed to prevent any leaks from escaping the container. Currently, 9 separate containers store the explosives at 71 Chestnut Plain Road, and reallocating the materials to one silo would benefit the site's operations, Levesque said. One area is easier to control than multiple, he explained during a May 7 public hearing on an amendment at Bay State Blasting's special permit that would allow for the construction of the new silo. The storage of ammonium nitrate fuel oil in the proposed new silo led to concern from ZBA members and residents, given its location in Whateley's Aquifer Protection District. While the site currently stores solid explosives, the new silo would contain ammonium nitrate fuel oil for the first time at the facility, along with solid explosives. Levesque described ammonium nitrate fuel oil as not something you have trouble chasing. It's something you can pick up with a shovel. Even though I know what you say, that it's thick, it's an emulsion, you can pick it up with a shovel. The reality is it is soluble in water, ZBA Chair Deborah Carney said. Carney described the location of the proposed silo as probably the most environmentally sensitive parcel in town. She added that the addition of ammonium nitrate fuel oil to the storage site could impact the ZBA's decision on whether to approve the special permit amendment, depending on how we see the threshold of risk on the town's aquifer. I'm not trying to be a catastrophist here, except on some level I am, given where we're talking about this business being located. We have to take a lot of care for the environment that it's situated in, Carney said. There is no other place for us to get this water. The slightest amount of ammonium nitrate fuel oil in the environment affects people's health and animals and our landscape, said Michelle Kennedy Whitney, a neighbor of an abutter. You're talking about farming and our water supply. While answering questions from Kennedy Whitney, abutters and ZBA members, Bay State Blasting Inc. owner Dennis Baltazar said that gauges on the tanks detect leaks. Any leaks would be visible, and the company is required to report leaks to the Bureau of Alcohol, Tobacco, Firearms, and Explosives, ATF, within 24 hours. Although he clarified that there are often no workers at the site for 2 to 3 days, he said the company could install cameras or take steps to implement constant physical monitoring. Nobody wants an issue. Nobody wants a release, especially us. We don't want that liability. We don't want to go through the process of dealing with the fire marshal and ATF, Baltazar said. If we can work together and come up with something everybody's satisfied with, we're open to a conversation. Following resident Ann Lamelli's suggestion, the ZBA decided to pursue hiring a peer reviewer to analyze the proposed silo's risk of impact on the Aquifer Protection District, along with the others of the special permit. I think we need it, ZBA member Roger Lipton said of the peer review. It gives everybody a comfort level, added attorney Thomas Reedy, representing Bay State Blasting, Inc. The ZBA plans to discuss options for peer reviewers at the next virtual public hearing on Bay State Blasting, Inc.'s special permit, tentatively scheduled for Thursday, June 4 at 6 p.m. Next, we have one obituary and 2 death notices in today's edition. Boston. Raymond C. Harris, Jr. died peacefully on May 8th at the age of 71. He is survived by his wife, Amy Huff Harris, 2 daughters, Rochelle Sloan and Desiree Harris, 7 grandchildren, 5 sisters, and 1 brother. He is also survived by countless nieces, nephews, great-nieces, great-nephews, and many other extended family members. His funeral service will be held Tuesday, May 19 at 1 p.m. in the Saunders Dwyer Home for Funerals, 495 Park Street, New Bedford. Visiting hours were held Tuesday from 11 a.m. to 1 p.m. prior to the service. Swansea, New Hampshire. Wilbur Stotch Bill Hattendorf, Jr., age 79, passed Monday, May 11. A memorial service will take place on Sunday, May 31st at 1 p.m. at the Episcopal Church of Saints James and Andrew in Greenfield, Mass. Marion Stafford, Coleraine. Marion H. Stafford, age 100, passed Wednesday, January 7th. A graveside service will take place Thursday, May 21 at 2 p.m. at West Branch Cemetery in Coleraine. Smith Kelleher Funeral Home is assisting the family. Next, town election sees 31% turnout. This was written by Johnny Deppin, staff writer. Roe, there was a roughly 31% voter turnout in Roe's town election on Saturday, as 100 of the town's 321 registered voters cast their ballots. There were no contested races. Three seats on the Finance Committee, Board of Health, and Park Commission don't have any declared ballot candidates. The Finance Committee seat for a three-year term was won by write-in candidate Loretta Dion, who received 10 votes. The Board of Health seat, also with a three-year term, was won by write-in candidate Christine Bailey, who received 41 votes. And the three-year term on the Park Commission was won by write-in candidate Lori Park with 24 votes. The other results are as follows. Board of Assessors, three-year term, Frederick Williams, 93 votes. Select Board, three-year term, Joanne Simani, 78 votes. Cemetery Commission, three-year term, Joanne Simani, 83 votes. Finance Committee, three-year term, Daniel Pallotta, 88 votes. Finance Committee, one-year term, Stara Sine, 93 votes. Library Trustee, three-year term, Rebecca Bradley, 93 votes. Planning Board, five-year term, Margaret Pallotta, 90 votes. Planning Board, four-year term, Hunter Gibson, 89 votes. Roe School Committee, three-year term, Susan Zavatka, 67 votes. And Constable, three-year term, Henry Dadino, 96 votes. Food and Farms is next. Sharing Puffs of Joy, how a local library event brought Burgundy to Charlemont. This was written by Tinky Weisblatt. As readers of this column may have gathered, I love cheese. Whenever friends and I play the game of what food would you choose for your last meal on death row, or what food would you take with you if you could only eat one edible on a desert island, my choice always involves cheese. This may not be terribly healthy, particularly in the desert island scenario. Let's face it, when we're down to our last meal, its healthiness is no longer an issue. Sometimes you have to be a little unhealthy, however. That thought brings me to one of my favorite cheesy foods, gougères. They are little, or big if you prefer, French cheese puffs. They are basically cheese added to pâté à choux, or choux pastry, the basis for cream puffs, profiteroles, and eclairs. Choux means cabbage, and the little puffs are often thought to resemble cabbage. No one quite knows who decided to add cheese to this dough and create gougères. France Today speculates no one is sure who invented gougères. Maybe it was Catherine de' Medici, who legend says brought a pâté à choux with her from Italy in the 16th century. Or maybe it was the town of Sens in Burgundy, where the menu for a 1571 wedding mentions gougères. I most recently and quite deliciously encountered gorgères at the open house for the Friends of the Tyler Memorial Library in Charlemont during National Library Week. The public was encouraged to bring nibbles to this event. I opted for something mundane and simple and contributed butterscotch brownies. Carolyn Cunningham was made of sterner stuff. She brought huge gorgères flavored with a traditional cheese, Royer. They were puffs of joy, and I immediately asked her for the recipe. Unfortunately, the recipe was from a chef, Daniel Bullard, and could not be reprinted. Happily, Carolyn told me that she often changed the recipe, so it was fair game as long as I mentioned the chef. She noted that she often makes gorgères with cheddar, transforming them into more of a New England treat. Moreover, she does not keep on hand the piment d'Espelette, favored by Boulud. This is a gentle, smoky pepper from the Basque region of France. Therefore, Curlin uses a hint of cayenne pepper. I altered the recipe slightly more. Instead of cayenne, I decided to mimic the flavor of piment d'Espelette with smoked paprika. And because I am so very happy these days that chives are finally appearing in my herb garden, I tossed in some chopped chives as well. These additions worked well. If you haven't tried making pâté à choux before, you may find it a bit daunting. After all, it's a French pastry. Never fear, it's remarkably simple. You may find yourself serving gorgères anytime you want a splashy appetizer for your guests. And you'll notice from the recipe there is no formal leavening such as baking powder or yeast in these puffs. They rise slowly because of eggs. Consequently, they are mostly air and feel excitingly easy to eat. It turns out that we are in gorgère season. Each May, Flogny-la-Chapelle, a town in Burgundy with a population about the size of Charlemagne's, hosts its Fête de la Gorgère or Gorgère Festival. It took place last weekend, May 16 and 17. The festival includes a gorgère eating competition, recipe contests, concerts, and of course, lots of tasty gorgères, not to mention other regional food and wine specialties, including Burgundy's eponymous wine. There is also a children's drawing competition. Also, as I noted earlier, there were earlier references to gorgères elsewhere. Flogny-la-Chapelle claims that a baker in the town perfected and codified the recipe in about 1800, making that town the home of gorgères. Maybe someday Carolyn and I can enter the contest at the Fête de la Gorgère. Meanwhile, we can celebrate this tasty treat here in the United States. If you would like the recipe featured in this week's column, please contact the station by calling 413-747-7337 or by emailing liam@valleyeyeradio.org. Next, rooted in love, couples' passion for sustainability and beauty blossoms into three businesses. This was written for The Recorder by Lisa Goodrich. Rebecca Millay started growing flowers in 2016 as a tribute to her soulmate, Ruth, whom she lost to cancer. In the denouement of their time together, the couple collected flowers from the backyard, spreading them through their home as gifts for one another. I didn't know at the time, but I was essentially incubating what is now Many Graces, said Millay. In 2018, Millay met Cal Comenda, a skilled fine woodworker and furniture maker who moved here for a full-time job. Millay said, "Cal became my full-time volunteer because it was the only way we could spend time together. The COVID-19 pandemic and career shifts happened, and Comenda became the managing director of Many Graces. Authenticity, self-discovery, craftsmanship, and intuition have guided Millay and Commenda since they joined forces in 2018, shortly after Millay established Many Graces as a farm. Millay recalls, "My turn toward farming was such a beautiful antidote to the sedentary office work I was doing at UMass. Like wildflowers in a field, once Millay and Commenda leaned into the farm, their creativity and passion sprouted not one but three businesses which blossomed from their commitment to radical sustainability for the environment and their ethos of beauty. Many Graces Farm supplies their floral design studio, where the team curates and composes bouquets for every life event. The farm also supplies Sub Rosa, their botanical lounge and flower shop, with the elements necessary for an immersive floral experience." Now, the creative director of Many Graces, Millay, is self-taught as a farmer and as a floral designer, with a brief stint at Glendale Ridge as her only farm job before jumping into her own business. Many Graces is a testimony to the pair's values and aesthetics. They rent just over 5 acres of farmland in Hadley. Commenda explained, "There is a cost to their principled approach. I think we're trying to put forward in the world really beautiful things that many people can enjoy. The cost of doing that is extraordinary, and it's only becoming more difficult," they explained. Commenda has been active in the National Young Farmers Coalition and articulates the challenges young farmers face if they do not inherit family farms. They explained, "We do not have our own land, and each year we've put more and more infrastructure into the land that we rent. When they began, there was no irrigation, electricity, or internet to the property. Over time, the team built 3 high tunnels and added a solar-powered well, but the cost of site improvements, like bringing electricity to the property, is not financially viable." Commenda said, "Everything we do costs more and takes longer, where access would make things go more smoothly." Commenda noted that there are fewer grant programs for growing flowers than for growing food, which adds financial barriers to their work. Commenda continued, "It's mentally exhausting because we know we can't take it with us. We know that even if we found a piece of land where we could start from scratch, we would have to redo everything." They said, "We have a lot of perennials that we put in with the hope that our lease will continue for as long as we need it, but at some point, if and when we have to move, we'll have to plan our business structure in a way that excludes having income from those plants for a whole season while we move them." Many Graces Farm is known for prolific flowers, including annuals like cosmos, leucanthus, celosia, and also hydrangeas and peonies. The farm is perhaps most well known for dahlias, which bloom from summer to fall. They also grow a large selection of medicinal and culinary herbs, including tulsi, several varieties of basil, echinacea, lemon balm, and lavender, and they serve teas made from their herbs at Sub Rosa. The pair have made a business decision to put the earth ahead of convenience or profit. Millay has evolved as a grower, drawing from her intuition. Commenda said, "Rebecca notices what's happening. Early on, they used organic compliant sprays to combat some pest pressure." Millay continued, "I just started looking around the field, and I wasn't noticing any beneficial insects, so I just basically decided in 2021 that we're not going to spray any chemicals ever, not even organic compliant ones, because even those can still have negative impacts on the ecosystem. A key aspect of integrated pest management, IPM, beneficial insects help Malay manage their fields. One way the farmers manage insects is through bait cropping. Malay said, "We figured out which crops do the best job at deterring these sort of pest populations away from production crops. It's inherently more expensive because we are growing things just to be destroyed by pests. But it's a way that we don't have to use sprays and we save our high-value production crops from pests that are already in our field." Despite challenges, joy abounds for Malay and Comenda at Many Graces. Malay said, "For me, it's a real honor to be able to provide flowers and designed pieces to the community, to our clients, as they move through the most important moments in their lives. Also, being able to work outside and feel connected to the land feels like a real gift and one that I don't take lightly." Comenda concludes, "Every year there's this remarkable moment where all of a sudden you look up when you've been working so hard and then there's just like a field full of flowers. It's really special." For more information, visit their website, manygraces.com. That's all the time we have left for today. We hope you've enjoyed listening to Valley Eye Radio, and we thank you for being a listener. This is Karen signing off.
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2: 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And rounding out the day at 5 o'clock, we'll listen to the New York Times Business. 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
3: Hi, my name is Kathy, and I'll be reading the Country Journal, published May 14, 2026. And first up in Middlefield, Lois Leonardo Bell receives Citizen Award. Lois Leonardo Bell received the Hinsdale Grange's Community Citizen Award in a ceremony held at Hinsdale's First Congregational Church on April 13th. She was nominated by Middlefield resident Chris Bresnahan in appreciation for her work on improving the Middlefield Public Library since becoming the library director. Grange President Heather Brooks presented Leonardo Bell with a certificate. Many friends and neighbors attended the presentation. Bresnahan, who serves as lecturer of the Hinsdale Grange, said that the Grange gives out community service awards each year honoring someone from the members' hometowns. She nominated Leonardo Bell because the work she has done to turn the library around was truly impressive, she said. In her speech announcing the awardee, Bresnahan said, "When Lois came on board as library director, the library had been languishing irregular hours, with few active patrons and few programs to attract community members. Now it's a bustling, welcoming, and friendly place with an active and engaged group of volunteers, intriguing book clubs, and brand new furniture set up in an inviting circle with coffee and tea makings close at hand. People talk about books, share the titles of their favorites, and it seems the whole town is actively talking about and vying for the latest hot library book. The foot traffic and loans of books and materials have grown exponentially." Bresnahan went on to describe the work undertaken by Leonardo Bell when she became director. "One of the biggest tasks Lois undertook was shepherding the Middlefield Library through the arduous process of becoming part of CW Mars and joining the 21st century. her great sardonic sense of humor and her ability to attract and retain engaged volunteers came in especially handy during the process of weeding, researching, and combing through every book in the library and every data entry in our software. She rearranged the shelves, discarded outdated books, and generally made a somewhat shabby space inviting and usable, Bresnahan said. Leonardo Bell reported that the previous library director had been very ill. Although she had tried very hard to keep the library functioning, it was beyond her. She resigned, and Leonardo Bell was appointed in 2019 and began to renovate the library. Joining CW Mars was an enormous project, she said. That was so much work. All the books needed to be recatalogued and have new identification labels. We have 6,000 books, and I never could have done it alone. Library patrons showed up to volunteer for anything that needed to be done. They were all amazing. As a result of joining CW Mars and the revamped library, patron numbers have grown, and people often just come to the library to hang out and enjoy company. In a small, remote town like Middlefield, that is a huge asset. Libraries aren't solely about books. They're about serving the community in any way that makes life better. That might mean all the newly released books or just a chance to sit and visit, she said. She was quick to mention how supportive the town of Middlefield had been of the library. This year, they noticed how shabby our hand-me-down furniture was, and they gave us a budget for new furniture. Our little one-room library has new furniture and all the latest books. What more can a librarian ask for? She exclaimed. I was truly honored to receive this award. The Grange has a history of community service, and to be recognized by the Hinsdale Grange was an honor. It's really sweet to be recognized for doing something that you love. And the next article in Huntington, Postal Changes Impacts Town. The Huntington Board of Assessors met with the town's select board at their Wednesday, May 6th meeting in an effort to get to the bottom of a change in postal regulations that has created problems for the town's residents and departments. Chairman Roger Booth and Selectmen Bill Hathaway and John McVeigh met with Principal Assessor Harold Scheid, Assessors Lorraine Wickland and Christine Stutch-Glinsky, and Michaela Smith from the Regional Resource Group on the issues. Booth explained that the town is having multiple problems with postmarks and mailing addresses. According to him, the United States Post Office instituted a change effective December 24, 2025. Mail is no longer postmarked at the Huntington Post Office. They are now date-stamped when they reach the Postal Distribution Center in Hartford, which he discovered can take up to 6 days from putting it in the mailbox. This delay is affecting the timeliness of tax payments, dog license paperwork, and mail-in voting, to name a few. There have been numerous complaints from town residents who have been charged fines and late fees, which might actually stem from this new postal regulation. Another issue concerns mailing addresses that are coming through on property transactions such as deeds. There are currently numerous residents who are not receiving things like tax bills because their address is no longer recognized by the post office. As an example, Booth said that an item from the town clerk might be addressed to 27 Mountain View, while the same resident's tax bill could be addressed to 27 Mountain View Drive. One of those pieces of mail, he said, might not be coming through. He asked the assessors to check with the post office and see if they're finding that their feeds are not giving them accurate information. I want to understand the system because it's broken. If it's at our end, I want to fix it, said Booth. If it's at their end, we need to go to our legislators and have them fix it. In the absence of Town Administrator Jennifer Pelequin, Town Clerk Michelle Fieldstadt Booth took the meeting minutes. With Pelequin out on medical leave, a number of the old business items were passed over until her return. Police Chief Brian Cole reported on work underway to enact a winter parking ban. It was originally planned as a warrant article for voter approval at the coming annual town meeting on June 1st, but the town's council has informed Cole that it only has to be accepted by the select board and posted in the local newspaper. Cole submitted his final draft of the bylaw, which is aligned with the town's winter parking ban bylaw. Next steps are to outline a procedure for having a car towed that is parked illegally and put a bid out for a towing company. Cole will serve as the point person to work this out. Roger Booth moved to accept the bylaw without a warrant article as per legal recommendation, which passed unanimously. Booth then moved to accept Cole's final version of the bylaw, which also had unanimous approval. Cole also announced that he has submitted two policies for Select Board approval, one on code of conduct and another on internal affairs investigations. Cole explained that both policies are required by the state. This item will be on the May 20th meeting agenda under new business. Highway Superintendent Brad Curry declined to meet in executive session to discuss two time cards that were incorrectly signed off and approved by Curry. Over the discussion, he explained that the errors had occurred at the beginning of the town's new timesheet system, and Curry had signed without looking at them closely. One timesheet concerned Curry's own hours, the other a different Highway Department staff member. Although Curry is a salaried employee, he completes a timesheet because the town has been working on salary adjustments and needed to have a better understanding of actual hours worked by exempt employees. Roger Booth said this started 2 years ago so the town could bring up salaries where needed, not only out of fairness, but also to be at a level to attract new key staff if someone left. One of the timesheets in question showed Curry working a 14-hour day when he had actually worked four. While he did not write up that timesheet, he did sign it, an oversight that he freely admitted to several times during the meeting. Curry said that time cards and a time clock would be a better option than handwritten timesheets, and his employees would not object to that. But Treasurer Ryan Malo was unable to find one that would work across all town departments. Curry said that they are looking at a table computer program to log time worked. While all three selectmen had varying opinions about an appropriate action on the matter, they went through several variations before landing on one that would pass the majority. Booth's motion to put a written warning into Curry's personnel file failed to get a second. Hathaway's motion to terminate Curry for falsifying a document, saying he didn't think Curry was even at the highway yard on the day in question, also failed to get a second. McVeigh moved for a verbal reprimand, which is documented in writing in the personnel file, but is an earlier step in the disciplinary process and passed with Hathaway voting no. In other business, the board approved a change to the landscaping quote from Limited Budget, who had not included the town cemetery in their original bid. The new 3-year contract will run $13,465 for fiscal year 27, $14,240 for fiscal year 28, and $15,015 for fiscal year 29. The Select Board approved two Highway Department employees, each rolling 20 hours of vacation time into fiscal year 27. They also approved Karen Lucas as the town's representative to the Hilltown Ambulance Community Ambulance Governing Committee, replacing Fire Chief Josh Ellinger, who is stepping down from the role. The meeting adjourned at 7:37 p.m. The next meeting will be Wednesday, May 20th, and Booth said he hopes to focus solely on the ATM warrant budget at the meeting. In the next article, in Blandford, tax collector mails excise demand bills. Town Administrator Christina Ferreira updated the board on the tax collector's office issue. Excise demand bills were mailed out on March 19th, which included a $30 demand fee and interest calculated through the due date of April 2nd. These were mailed in the Southwick Post Office. No payments had been received, and checking on the mailing, taxpayers were only just receiving these bills. It is the tax collector's understanding that the bills were sent to Georgia before arriving at the appropriate addresses in Blandford. Therefore, the collector has decided to allow the taxpayer to pay the total amount printed on the demand bills due April 2nd before sending any forward to a collection agency. No interest will accrue. Springfield Water and Sewer Commission has informed the town that they will have a presentation of a wildfire preparedness plan by Municipal Resources, Inc. This presentation and training event is designed to strengthen wildfire response capabilities in environmentally sensitive areas with a particular focus on protecting critical drinking water resources. Blandford has Springfield Water and Sewer Commission watershed land within its boundaries that protects Cobble Mountain Reservoir. The program is set for June 4th in Westfield. Ferreira told the board that SWSC is also working on tree removal on Herrick Road, which is not yet finished, and their discussions regarding battery energy storage systems have been concerned with watershed preservation districts associated with Cabo Mountain and could assist with the limiting of the siting, said Ferreira, who told SWSC Representative Nicole Sanford that the town was working on an overlay map and bylaws. The town will look into liability for an employee involved in an accident who tests positive for drug or alcohol. Board member Ted Cousineau asked about this in light of the requirement for random testing for commercial driver's license holders. Energy Projects, Siting, and Engagement Committee isn't the next article. Chair Jackie Curry brought the board up to date on that Energy Projects, Siting, and Engagement Community activity. She said we are at the end of the intervener process. She did say it was important for the town to be on record. An example of what Eversource would like to do is start work at 7 a.m. and go until 9 p.m. She told them that would not work. Instead, she told them work from 8 a.m. to 6 p.m. They want to work on Saturdays as well. Corey said the town would have a list of questions to ask and said that the highway department should track anything asked of them. There will be challenges for parking, for example, she said. A Gantt chart for the process appeared to Corey to have already been approved by the state, and she has questioned this with the attorney. She said the council had not done a lot of work on this process at this point. To help cover costs associated with energy issues, the town is filing for a grant for repayment from the state and with different individuals, filing each for $150,000. We could get up to $500,000, Curry said, with proof of spending. There needs to be control of vendors for solar, and Cousineau said he was looking to other towns to coordinate on a project manager for help. Jennifer Gerard then told the board there's a veterans memorial bench which will be in town in about 6 months. She then told the board about the ongoing plans for the prelude to the 250th celebration Friday and Saturday, June 26th and 27th, the weekend prior to July 4th. We're looking for a day of family fun, she said. There'll be fireworks, music, food, and on Saturday, a then and now themed parade. The parade will include town departments, elected officials, historically significant families, and businesses with kids coming up at the end as the future. There was a lengthy discussion about looking for a band to play for the Friday night festivities prior to fireworks. The Board of Health has 30 days to respond to the Planning Board on solar applications. The Board of Health has tie and bond to review any application and respond with any questions or issues. There's a tight timeline for this, and Gerard is concerned about the line of communication that exists. Then it's harder on everyone, she said. The 30 days is an internal deadline. It's possible to change timelines for the town. Curry said the state's regulation require investigation processes to be done as part of an application, and there is a year's timeline to comply. Corey said she was not aware that 30 days was self-inflicted. The timeline can be adjusted, according to both Curry and Gerard, possibly to 45 or 60 days. The board approved a $19,790 24-cent contract with Valley Communications to install a sound speaker system in the gym and new screen and sound system in the board's chambers. The installation must be completed in June. In other business, the select board approved the following appointments through June 30, 2027. Kelly Pontbriand, CPA, as town accountant. Matthew Ripley as assistant wiring inspector. Jennifer Dubiel as police chief and animal control officer. Nathan Kowalczyk as wiring inspector. Jason Forgey as building inspector, and Jennifer Gerard as safety director. Gerard brought to the board's attention that forklift operators could be subject to drug testing, and also that Eversource has repaired a streetlight on North Street. Next, in Chester, the church honors Reverend Howland's 90th birthday. How better to celebrate one's 90th birthday than to hold a potluck supper party? Well, that's just what happened for Pastor Miriam Howland on Saturday, April 18th. The idea was cooked up by Cindy Loisel, lead deacon of the First Congregational Church of Chester, and her husband, Rick Loisel. The church congregation supported this idea fully. Keeping this potluck supper party a surprise for Miriam was quite an undertaking, as the congregation is very interactive throughout the week by phone and emails. One group email slip-up could spill the beans. Well, a surprise it was for Miriam. The church hall was filled with some 80 family members and friends she had made over her many years as pastor and community activist. The many dishes of food filled a buffet fit for royalty. After a blessing, there was enough food for folks to go back for seconds and thirds if they so choose. As most birthday parties go, there was a singing of happy birthday to you and the traditional cake with the two candles, 9 and 0. It was truly an evening of fun and celebration. Beginning in 1977, Miriam was licensed as a pastor and preached in area churches throughout the Pioneer Valley region. Miriam was pastor of the First Congregational Church of Chester on Skyline Trail for 7 years, beginning in 2004. Having been in seminary in Boston for 3 years, she was ordained in the First Congregational Church of Southampton in 1996 and served as minister of visitation there until 2004. In 2000, she was asked to be interim pastor of the Chester Church for 1 year. She fell in love with the church and the congregation. When the opportunity came to return as pastor full-time, Miriam was thrilled to take on the assignment. Having retired from being an active pastor in United Church of Christ in 2011, Miriam, with her husband Richard of 69 years and daughter Anne Howland, had been faithful attendees at service of this Chester Hill congregation. Being an accomplished musician, Miriam was a minister of music, directing both the children's and adult choirs for 35 years at the First Congregational Church of Southampton. She often plays the piano for Sunday service on Chester Hill when needed. Daughter Anne Howland, also a talented musician, sings spiritual solos for holiday services and special occasions. Even in retirement, Miriam will volunteer to lead the Chester Hill congregation on occasions when current pastor Susan Bursella is on vacation or away for other personal matters. Over the last 3 years of Sundays, Miriam has led an afternoon service at Armbrook Village in Westfield. This service is composed of folks of many religious faiths who are unable to attend a church service. Miriam's calling continues in the service of many faiths and so appreciated by all. And next in Covington, Sheep and Woolcraft Fair set for May 23rd and 24th. The Massachusetts Sheep and Woolcraft Fair Committee announced that the 50th annual Massachusetts Sheep and Woolcraft Fair will also mark the final chapter of this cherished event. The 50th and final Massachusetts Sheep and Woolcraft Fair takes place Saturday, May 23rd and Sunday, May 24th at the Covington Fairgrounds in Covington. After half a century of celebrating fiber arts, shepherding, and rural heritage, organizers have made the difficult decision to conclude the fair following this milestone year. Founded in 1976, the Massachusetts Sheep and Woolcraft Fair has grown into a beloved regional tradition, drawing thousands of visitors, artisans, farmers, and fiber enthusiasts from across New England and beyond. Known for its vibrant marketplace, sheep shearing demonstrations, workshops, and community spirit, the fair has played a vital role in preserving and promoting the region's agricultural and craft traditions. This 50th fair is both a celebration and a farewell, said Lisa Dashinger, co-chair of the MSWCF. We are incredibly proud of what this event has meant to so many people over the years. While it's bittersweet to say goodbye, we are committed to making this final fair the most memorable yet. The 50th Massachusetts Sheep and Woolcraft Fair will feature many of the traditions attendees have come to love, including live sheep shearing and herding demonstrations, fiber arts demonstration and hands-on activities, a curated marketplace of local wool, yarn, and handcrafted goods, livestock exhibitions and educational displays, and food vendors and family-friendly entertainment. Organizers are also planning special commemorative events and exhibits to honor the fair's rich history and the generations of farmers, artisans, and volunteers who have contributed to its success. The decision to conclude the fair was made after careful consideration of evolving logistical challenges, volunteer capacity, and long-term sustainability. The committee expressed deep gratitude to the community for its decades of support. For more information, including event details and schedules, people may visit masssheepwool.org. And next in West Hampton Public Library holds concert series. The West Hampton Public Library's Concert Planning Commission announces the lineup of local bands for the 2026 Field of Dreams concert series. Concerts take place in the backyard of the library. People should bring a lawn chair or blanket. All concerts take place on Fridays at 6 p.m. In the case of inclement weather, concerts will be held at Town Hall 1 South Road. Friday concert schedules include June 26th, the Wildcat O'Halloran Band, July 10th, Zydeco Connection. July 24th, Little House Blues. August 7th, The O-Tones. And August 21st, The Gaslight Tinkers. 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And next, I have two obituaries. It is with deep sadness that we share the loss of Christopher Matthew Mann, who passed away on May 3rd, surrounded by his loving family. Christopher was born in Westfield, moved to Baldwinsville, New York, and later lived the remainder of his adult life in Montgomery. He was the beloved son of the late Dorothy Hanson Mann and Joseph Matthew Mann. He is survived by his beloved wife of 52 years, Sandra Carol Mann, his son Benjamin, and his daughter Hillary Blair. A funeral was held at Holy Family Church in Russell on May 9th. And also Christine Tinker Marsh, 75, of West Dover, Vermont, was born in Westfield August 5, 1950. She passed away April 30th. She was the daughter of Zach and Crystal Hall Donovan and lived on Old Post Road in Worthington. She leaves behind her husband of 40 years, Robert Marsh, and two sons, Benjamin LeBeau and Adam LeBeau, and family. A celebration of life will be held in Vermont at a later date. And now in Florence, a cappella summer program takes center stage July 13th through the 17th in Florence. For the first time in the Connecticut River Valley, young singers will have the chance to spend a week learning the art of a cappella harmony in a hands-on science meets music summer program. Heart of the Valley Chorus announces Young Singers in Harmony, a half-day vocal music program running July 13th through the 17th at the Bombeck Center for Arts and Equity, 130 Pine Street in Florence. This program is open to youth entering grades 4 through 9 of all genders and is designed for singers of all ability levels, no prior experience required. Students entering grade 10 and up are invited to apply as teen interns, participating free of charge and earning letters of volunteer service. Program has received grant support from Sweet Adelines International, the world's largest organization of women's a cappella singers, with chapters in over 25 countries. The grant, awarded through Sweet Adelines Youth Outreach Event Funding Program, recognized the program's potential to introduce a new generation to the art of barbershop harmony. We want young singers to discover that their voice is an instrument, says Stephanie Flinker, director of Heart of the Valley Chorus and a retired elementary educator with over 25 years in the classroom. This isn't just a singing program. It's about science and art and movement and that joy that comes from music. Each morning session blends vocal warm-ups, musical games, theater exercise, and hands-on art and science projects, all built around the science of sound. Participants will learn how vowels and harmonics shape what we hear, explore the history of barbershop music, and work toward performing a complete song together. The week concludes with a public showcase Friday afternoon, July 17th, where Heart of the Valley Chorus and its quartets will also perform for families and community. Enrollment operates on a sliding fee scale of $150 to $250, and no one will be turned away due to cost. Financial hardship accommodations are available directly through the director. The program will also welcome guest performers from area a cappella groups throughout the week. Registration opened February 2026 and closes on July 1st. Space is limited to 25 participants. People may register online at bombix.live, and teen intern applications are available by visiting heartofthevalleychorus.org. Heart of the Valley Chorus is an audition-based all-treble voice a cappella choir and affiliate of Sweet Adelines International. The chorus has performed throughout the Connecticut River Valley for over 40 years with members from Greenfield, Chicopee, Holyoke, East Hampton, Hadley, South Hadley, Belchertown, Leeds, Florence, Northampton, and West Hampton. And that's it for today. 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
4: Hello, Valley Eye Radio listeners. This is Barbara, and today I'm pleased to share with you some articles that appear in the November 2023 Prevention Magazine. The first article is The Benefits of Worry Time. You know how something bothering you can become all-consuming? It happens to everyone, but ruminating or focusing on a difficult situation for too long can mess with your mood and focus. So try scheduling daily worry time Experts say setting aside a small chunk of time each day, 10 to 30 minutes, to think about the things that are causing you concern may help you work through these feelings and give you an opportunity to think of a solution. Ready to feel a little lighter? Write down three things that are causing you worry this week. Then pick a time each day when you think about them. Feel whatever thoughts or emotions bubble up and consider how you might make the best to handle them. As always, thanks for tuning in to Valley Eye Radio. Until the next time, this is Barbara.
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0: 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The material being read is the copyright property of the publications being read. Access to this program is solely for persons who cannot read the original printed version due to a visual impairment or other disability. By continuing to listen, you confirm that you have such a condition.
1: Respect are three good words that come to mind when we think about all the Ashfield men and women who died in defense of our country. If you have lived in Ashfield longer than 15 minutes, you will remember and have fond memories of some of our heroes. They aren't just names. They grew up on our farms, maybe picked apples on weekends for Ken Howes, or worked for Elmer or Ted Day. They surely walked our sidewalks, took a dip in the lake, and went to Sanderson. Their names and sacrifices should not be forgotten. Their faces and neighborly greetings should not be let go to time. They were part of us. They were Ashfield. They represented our values, who we are as a community. They were real people who finished school and recognized their patriotic responsibility. They enlisted in the military of the United States of America at a time of war with a foreign country. It was with sadness and pride, fear and support as they left home to be a part of a large force that was necessary to go to a faraway land to fight some evil empire. They had guts, they had a deep love for the flag and what it represents. It was the right thing to do. It was their mission to keep Ashfield from being a battleground in a foreign invasion. I remember several of the brave men and women from town who went to war never to return alive. Two were my age. Philip Culver lived in South Ashfield on a hardscrabble farm near Chapel Falls. Phil was very strong. When we kids picked teams at resource, Phil was always picked first. He could destroy a perfectly good softball. And when Ken Roberts slammed the ball way out there, if Phil was playing that field, we knew Ken would be out. He was a good Boy Scout, too, and as I recall, he became an Eagle Scout. His father, Charlie, went on campouts with us and taught us a great deal. Phil couldn't play sports with us after school. He was needed on the farm. Phil always wore work clothes and was a quiet kid. Phil joined the Army. Our quiet friend, an Ashfield native, went to Vietnam. Sergeant Philip Culver was killed on May 7, 1968. He was 21 years old. Phil was returned home to be buried in Plain Cemetery. I visit his grave often and will always remember my friend. Frank Chadwick grew up in Baptist Corner. His parents had several children, and he was the elder brother. Frank, known as Buddy, was an adventurer and a free spirit. He led his siblings on many excursions into the hills and far woods to hideouts and explorations, according to his younger brother and my good friend, Lou Allen, Lou. Frank played basketball and baseball and sang in the chorus at Sanderson. The yearbook of 1965 says this of him. He was a gentleman from soul to crown. I find that a good description of our school friend. Frank enlisted in the Army and was sent to Vietnam. Private First Class Frank Chadwick was killed November 30, 1966. He was 20 years old. Frank was returned home to be buried in Plain Cemetery. I visit his grave often and will never forget my friend. These two short profiles of great Americans are examples of many we all knew, loved, and remembered. Your own families may have had someone die in war. Remember them, love their memory, and talk about them so they will live in our hearts. One way to honor them, if you too are a veteran, is to join us on Memorial Day in front of the Town Hall in Ashfield.

0: 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Take care of each other. I next have a few timely items from the bulletin board. First, food pantry dates listed. Distribution dates for the Hilltown Church's food pantry are May 12 and 26. A public health nurse, Meg Ryan, will offer a wellness clinic, and the opioid task force will be there with resources for those looking for information about addiction and recovery. Hours are 3 to 5 p.m. with masks required inside the church. The Share the Warmth program is over until next fall. 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The next, Sanderson reunion planning. Sanderson Academy alumni will hold their annual reunion picnic on July 11th. To take part, send your name, address, phone number, email address, graduating class year, and any guest name to Treasurer Mark Nye, 1035 Ridgeview Court, Davidson, North Carolina, 28036. The cost is $15 per person, with checks made out to SAAA Inc. Participants can also pay at the picnic, but encourage fellow alumni to send registration details. They can be sent by email to Townsley2369@gmail.com, 757-478-7467, or call 704-953-1597. Bill Townsley, president of the Alumni Association, said the group hopes graduates will alert others about the picnic. The noon picnic will be held at the Ashfield Rod and Gun Club at 161 North Street in Plainfield. There'll be a poetry reading on May 14. Poetry in Our Community will host a poetry reading series May 14 at 7 p.m. with Jody Pamela Stewart of Holly and Lauren Marie Schmidt of Shelburne Falls at Mocha Maya's, 47 Bridge Street in Shelburne Falls. The event is presented by Slate Roof Press and Leah Banks of Ashfield. Chamber music at church. The La Mimosa Collective will present a chamber music concert in Ashfield May 17, featuring music by Lily Boulanger, Jennifer Higdon, Francis Polinick, and Albert Russell. The collective's musicians are Caitlin Felsman, mezzo-soprano, Sarah Swersey, flute, and Yu Mai Wei, piano. The 3 p.m. concert takes place at the First Congregational Church, 429 Main Street. Tickets are available online and also available at the door at each concert. We have several obituaries this month. First, Stuart A. Harris, 1951-2026. Stuart A. Harris passed away peacefully at age 74 on April 7, 2026, after a short but aggressive illness. The celebration of Stuart's productive life will be held on Saturday, June 6, from 2 to 4 p.m. at 1379 Cape Street, Asheville, Mass. Hors d'oeuvres will be served. In lieu of flowers, donations can be made to the Town of Asheville with reference to the Town Hall Steeple Fund. Next, Jordan Charles Gallerani, born 1932, died 2026. Jordan Charles Gallerani passed away peacefully on April 11, 2026, surrounded by the love of his family. Funeral services for Jordan were held on April 21. Memorial contributions can be made to the Western Mass Model T Club, care of Pat Houle, 259 Park Street, East Hampton, Mass., 01027. Next, Roland Darwin Taylor, Sr., born 1942, died 2026. A lifelong Asheville dairy farmer, passed away on March 17, 2026, at the age of 84, in Peach Bottom, Pennsylvania, where he resided with Judy Graves for the past 20-plus years. Roland grew up on Holger Hill Farm, an eighth-generation dairy farm that is still in operation today. A celebration of life will be held on Sunday, July 26, at 1 p.m. at the farm. Thomas C. Staples, born 1948, died 2026. Tom Staples left us February 4, 2026. He was ushered out of Bay State Hospice peacefully with the wonderful belief that he indeed lived a good life. The time had come to take his beloved dogs on their next fishing trip to somewhere in Montana, then on to Alaska yet again. That was Tom's idea of heaven. Next, Craig Tanner. Craig Tanner of Asheville died March 31, 2026, at the age of 84. There were no services. Herbert Francis Geeling Service, a ceremony of life for the late Herbert Francis Geeling, 1949, died 2026, will be held Saturday, May 23, at 2 p.m. at the Asheville Congregational Church. We have notes from the Select Board. This was written by David Culp. The article is entitled State Funds Bridge Repair, Town Officials Lobby State House. From the April 6 meeting, State to Fund Williamsburg Bridge Repair. The state has offered to pay approximately $90,000 for repairs to the Williamsburg Bridge, making it the fifth town bridge project to receive state backing. Because executing a state contract will take 6 to 8 weeks, the project will be delayed past its original June 30 deadline. The Select Board opted to accept the delay in order to use the state funds, freeing up the town's money for other municipal projects. McClatchy joins Insurance Trust Executive Committee. Town Administrator Paul McClatchy III was elected to the Regional Insurance Trust Executive Committee on March 25. At the committee's April 1 meeting, it was announced that 12 units are leaving the trust, leaving approximately 60 remaining. The departure of these units, some of which had historically higher claims, may result in modest savings for the remaining members. The committee seat will give the town a direct, equally weighted vote. McClatchy advocates for rural needs on Beacon Hill. On March 31, McClatchy joined officials from five other towns for STAM on the Hill Day, organized by the Small Town Administrators of Massachusetts. The delegation met with the Massachusetts Municipal Association, Lieutenant Governor Kim Driscoll, the governor's chief of staff, and several state representatives. Discussions focused on legislative priorities for small towns, specifically Chapter 70 education funding and increasing flexibility for towns to regionalize and share services. Citizens petitions propose Indigenous People's Day transfer station naming. Two citizen petitions have been submitted for the upcoming annual town meeting. The first proposes renaming the October holiday from Columbus Day to Indigenous People's Day to recognize the heritage of Indigenous people in Ashfield and Massachusetts. The second petition proposes naming the town's transfer station the Phil E. Nolan III Memorial Transfer Station to honor Nolan's more than 35 years of service to the community. From the April 21 meeting, dump sticker price increase. The select board voted unanimously to raise the price of the annual transfer station permit by $5. The new price will be $80. From the town clerk's desk, dog licensing. May is the last month to license your current dog without a $35 late fee, one dog, or $50 late fee, more than one dog. Late fees do not apply to new dogs and puppies. All the info you need, ashfield.org/dogs. Summer hours. On June 22 and 29, and July 6, 13, 20, and 27, the town clerk will not have Monday evening office hours. In addition to regular daytime hours, I'm available to meet other evenings by appointment. Next, town offices will be closed Monday, May 25th, for Memorial Day. From the farmers market, we have a notice. Farmers market kicks off May 16. The Ashfield Farmers Market begins another season on Saturday, May 16. The offerings will be as scrumptious and varied as ever. Sustainably grown fruits and vegetables, organic herbs and botanicals, grass-fed meats, plum jelly, maple products, and fresh from the oven breads and pastries, all locally grown and produced. For me, as a local farmer, and with the larger ecosystem politically, including the war, having access to locally grown food seems more important than ever, said Lindsay Allen, owner of Fernhill Farm in Buckland. Allen will be returning this season with fresh vegetables along with new agroforestry products such as black raspberries. We're lucky to live in a food-resilient place where we can drive to a market 5 to 10 minutes away and get most of our food needs met, Allen said. That feels really important in these unsustainable times. Good Bunch Farm will also be back with its sustainably grown vegetables and fruits. We're off to a pretty good start on the planting front, farm owner Dan Green said. All in all, the weather has been pretty good. We're excited for the season. Among other returning vendors, Freeman Farm, a multi-generational farm in Heath, offering grass-fed beef and lamb, pasteurized pork, and free-range chicken. Bread Euphoria, a Williamsburg bakery known for its organic, locally sourced breads and pastries. Foxtrot Farm, a certified organic farm in Ashland, growing high-quality botanicals and wicked potent herbs, thanks to its no-till, dry-in-the-dark, processed-by-hand growing methods. Heartbeat Gardens, with its signature microgreens. The farm will not be offering egg sandwiches this year. Brook Farm Orchard, a biodynamic fruit orchard in Asheville, will be selling young fruit trees in the early season and locally grown plums, peaches, and apples later in the season. Davenport Maple Farm will be offering maple syrup, maple-coated cashews, peanuts and pecans, along with fresh eggs. Lisa Davenport will also be providing goods that folks can pre-order with Barbaric Farm, which offers assorted meat pies, jams, pickled beets, and much, much more. This from Peyton Fleming. We have another Peyton Fleming article. This one is entitled ZBA Planned to Decide Case of West Road Junkyard Appeal. At the end of April, the junkyard controversy, idling for the town zoning board of appeals, was about to shift into fourth gear for a final decision. After hearing 5 hours of public feedback over two nights, much of it contentious, even more of it in the weeds legalese, the ZBA concluded the public hearing of an appeal that will decide the future of Brian Dickinson's junkyard at 995 West Road. The board was scheduled to vote on the appeal April 30th at Town Hall after the publication of this issue of the Asheville News. At issue is Building Commissioner James Hawkins' determination in January that Dickinson's junkyard is grandfathered, predating a town bylaw banning junkyards in 1995 and should be allowed to continue operating. The ruling was a reversal from a letter Hawkins wrote in 2022 ordering Dickinson to close and clean up the junkyard since it violated zoning bylaws. The appeal was filed by West Road resident Randy Gobiel, who previously served on the Zoning Board of Appeals but stepped down in March due to the town's alleged inaction on the junkyard. Dozens of residents lauded Dickinson's operation, a messy assortment of spare engine parts, rusted-out cars, used lawnmowers, and much more as a valuable community service. Speaking at the second hearing, Mary Quigley recalled how Dickinson restored her beat-up Ford Pinto with the gaping, rusted-out hole in the floorboard. "Brian found the metal and put it back together for me," she said. Quigley recalled other occasions when he took away old bathtubs, copper pipes, and anything else containing metal. "He's not a junkyard, he's a recycler," she said, adding, "and he never charged me." Goble's attorney, John McLaughlin, cited numerous instances in 2016 and 2022 when the town attempted to close the junkyard but never followed through. "They've been told again and again, you're not supposed to be operating a junkyard here," he said. Perhaps most befitting the town's unsettled thinking on the topic, board member Molly Babies mused near the end of the marathon hearing, "At what point does the collection of metal scrap and other materials make it a junkyard? She never got a clear answer. We have some reminders from the Double Edge Theater. We are still accepting applications for our 2026 summer training intensive from June 1 to June 5. If you're interested, please apply as soon as possible, as we will be closing enrollment soon. The box office for our 2026 summer spectacle, Once a Blue Moon, Cata Luna Azul, directed by Double Edge Theater founder Stacy Klein, will go on sale for members on May 6 and for the general audience on May 20. We look forward to sharing more exciting developments and announcements throughout the year. We have our monthly column from the parks. This was written by Ricky Carroll. Swim lessons. Thank you to Virginia Wiswell, who helped us get an online registration form set up for swim lessons. We have 38 slots signed up for in the first week. If you have children or know of others who need to learn to swim, the forms are on ashfield.org. We are looking forward to another season of great classes, with the first week starting June 29. Tennis and pickleball. Thank you to Gail Weidman and Jamie Rogers for putting up one of the tennis nets. The other court is getting painted pickleball lines, and then the second net will go up and all will be ready to play. The dock. The day after the ice thawed, the dock tried to turn sideways with the ramp side sliding to the left a few feet and the far end turning to the right as if it were trying to waltz. It's all back in place now, thanks to Dave McDonald of DS Scuba, who came to the rescue and worked with me to get it back into its proper alignment. It took a lot of shoveling and loosening and tightening of the chains that connect the dock to the blocks. The blocks are thankfully still in place, even after our tremendous winter. I have to say it is a pleasure to do this work with others. Alone, it would have been impossible. Park adventures. And then there were those days with air temperatures in the 70s. You should have seen the families come out, the kiddos running in and out of the water, laughing their heads off, perhaps training for the next generation of winter swimmers because the water was a brisk 56 to 58 degrees that day. One of the dads said he was training for a triathlon. A bunch of us had swum across the lake and were still in our wetsuits. The geese are back, and we will be putting up streamers again this year. The streamers seem to deter them at least 90% of the time from pooping on the beach. Park safety. Please remember to fish only from the riprap on the far side over the bridge and from Buckland Road. There is a map of the area in the bulletin board on the side of the bathhouse. Lots of fish hooks end up in the swim area, and with so many feet around, I would hate to see someone step on one. We all have to work to avoid this, please. I try to snorkel around looking for them every once in a while, and we sometimes use a magnet to find them. But the best prevention is for people to please look at the map and fish only in the designated areas. It makes our job easier if people do not fish near the swimming areas. Also, we know how much fun it is to throw rocks in the water, but what is not so easily recognized are all the stubbed and bleeding toes that come out because the rocks can't be seen. This takes up a lot of lifeguard time with bandaging and filling out reports. So please don't throw rocks in any part of the swim area. Note from the chair. I have been grateful to have been able to serve 3 years on the Park Commission, and I'm looking forward to another three if elected. I have learned a lot, and everywhere I go, I hear people talking about how much they love coming to the park. It takes a lot of work to keep the park at its best. Working together, we can continue to create a wonderful place to relax and hang out with fabulous swim lessons and a beautiful space for year-round outdoor activities. We are grateful for every helping hand and to all from far and near who have donated to our park maintenance fund. It always helps when we need something extra at the beach. We will continue our ice cream coupon program this season for helpers to get a cone at the Ashfield Hardware Store. It takes a village, and we certainly have a great one. Looking forward to seeing many of you at the lake. I have been reading from the Ashfield News, and I hope you have a very good day.
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2: Hello, this is Barbara, and I'm from Agawam, and I retired from Springfield College several years ago. I'm still thrilled to be involved with Valley Eye Radio.
3: Hello, this is David Kaufman, reading the Amherst Bulletin for May 14th, also serving Belchertown, Hadley, Leverett, Pelham, Shutesbury, Deerfield, and Sunderland. Looking at the front page, the first piece is by Scott Merzbach from Hampshire College in Amherst. Philosopher pitches college reimagining. Proposal would make institution as Hampshire University focused on cooperative education and peace studies. An organization led by a Maryland-based philosopher and former presidential candidate is unveiling a five-point plan to reimagine Hampshire College, with a portion of the campus to become the country's first student-faculty cooperative college. Hampshire College may be saved by becoming Hampshire University, said Jerome Siegel, the author of Graceful Simplicity, The Foundations of Bread and Roses Socialism. Siegel recently incorporated the Peace and Plain Living Institute with a board of trustees in hopes of acquiring the college's nearly 900 acres in Amherst and Hadley. Should this be successful, the college would become part of the Advanced Hampshire Institute for Peace, Plain Living, and Conflict Resolution Training, or AHIP. Siegel, who formed the Bread and Roses political party and platform, sent a letter to the college trustees and its chairman, Jose Fuentes, explaining the concept of the merger and how he wants them to immediately halt efforts to sell the land and lay off faculty and to encourage students to remain enrolled. This will buy time for his organization to secure the money to retire the $21 million in debt. We're going to go to the bank and get a loan for the future Hampshire University, asking them to lend to us and then to Hampshire, Siegel said in a phone interview with the Hampshire Gazette. We will refinance the loan immediately. We're going to demand they stop any firings. We want to be open for business in the fall. The letter provided a synopsis of the plans. Our proposal is for a strategic merger between Hampshire College and the Peace Institute, Siegel wrote. Attached to the letter is a memo of understanding detailing the terms of the merger. The trigger event for implementing the merger is that the Peace Institute will lend Hampshire College, on favorable terms to be negotiated, $21 million, thus enabling Hampshire to survive and making it unnecessary to sell off its land and close its doors, Siegel wrote. It outlines who makes up part of the board that was incorporated in late April in Massachusetts. The board includes Robert Mallet, former CEO of the International Crisis Group and former White House senior assistant to Presidents Clinton, Obama, and Biden, Marwan Muasher, vice president for studies at the Carnegie Endowment for Peace, and former deputy prime minister of Jordan, and former Jordanian ambassador to Israel, Vicki Robin, author of the international bestseller Your Money or Your Life, and John DeGraff, a filmmaker and author. Siegel said the letter explains that another month is needed to nail down the financing, but otherwise it's falling into place bit by bit. All we have to be is credible, Siegel said. The plan is based on getting the college to a stable place. What good does it do to raise $10 million if you cannot close an annual shortfall of $3.7 million, Siegel said. You end up spending that $10 million on salaries, and in 3 years, you're back to where you started, except that alumni pockets are now empty. Writing Hampshire will require changes that put income at or above expenses. The first objective is to get more students to redesign what is offered so that it has a common core curriculum, grades, and a senior thesis. He calls this the Hampshire Avocational College of the Arts and Sciences. Next, the college would abide by a simple living philosophy with an emphasis put on the writings and life of Quaker abolitionist John Woolman and an ethos requiring everyone involved with the college to offer 5 to 10 hours of volunteer labor each week. Third, Siegel would seek congressional legislation to lower the costs of attending college through a $10,000 refundable per year tax credit. This would help many colleges that are on the brink of closure. Then he would go to foundations like the Rockefeller Foundation to explain how without funding, this pilot program would be at risk. Finally, $3 million a year is needed for the Fund for Saving Hampshire College, and he would ask faculty, students, and their parents and alumni to move their checking and savings accounts into this fund, where they will be transferred to selected banks and protected by the FDIC up to $250,000 per account. If the plan comes to fruition, Siegel seeks merging his board, which he contends has world leaders in conflict resolution and plain living, with the existing trustees and retaining Jennifer Chrysler as president, but eliminating most administrative positions. We're going to be able to reduce the administrative costs of running this school by at least 50%, he said. Should such a deal not be accepted by the board, a lawsuit is possible, Siegel said. Our lawyers tell us that if the board takes irreversible actions, such as selling off the land of Hampshire or undertaking waves of firings, prior to seeing if the five barrels of the rescue plan, any one of which may be sufficient alone to balance Hampshire's operating budget, is successful, they would be in violation of their fiduciary responsibilities and be vulnerable to legal action. If successful in Amherst, Hampshire College could also form a satellite location next to the former New College in Sarasota, Florida, which had many students leave for Hampshire when Governor Ron DeSantis changed its trustees as a way of shutting down its progressive curriculum. Once we get Hampshire College up on its feet, the next step should be to open our southern campus, Siegel said. I can't wait to get on Sarasota TV and say those immortal words, "We're back." Eliana Marietta writes from Western Mass, taking stock of asparagus season. April frost delays crop production, but popular vegetable is now ready for sale. An overnight frost on April 20th set asparagus season off to a false start in Franklin and Hampshire counties, according to farmers. It started off very strange, said Wally Zukowski, who runs his family farm, Plainville Farm in Hadley. For Zukowski and other local asparagus farmers, the streak of summer-like weather in the 70s and 80s leading up to the frost caused the spears of asparagus plants to peek through the soil. When temperatures plummeted to as low as 22 degrees, the spears froze, wiping out the first asparagus crop for many farmers. David Wissman, who runs Warner Farms in Sunderland, described the early warm temperatures as a tease for the season. After the frost wiped out the early bloomers, Wiserman waited about 10 days before returning to the crops, delaying his typical start date of April 20th. It popped the asparagus out of the ground, and anything above the soil at that time was wiped out, said Dan Smierowski, who runs D.A. Smierowski Farms in Sunderland. Asparagus grows from the tip, so that's why a frost is very damaging to the asparagus. At Plainville Farm, Zukowski said the surprise frost was devastating, destroying about 200 boxes of asparagus. The plant needs warm days and warm nights to really grow, Dan Smierowski said. The vegetable first stretches its roots when soil temperatures pass 50 degrees, with 75 to 85 degree days and 55 to 65 degree nights as the sweet spot for asparagus. Dan Smirowski said, "If you get something from the supermarket from Peru, Mexico, that's been shipped halfway across the world, compared to something picked and sold the same day, you just can't beat the flavor. It might be cheaper to buy from somewhere else, but ours is so much fresher and it tastes really good," Zerkowski echoed. "With the costs of everything this year, a little support for local farms goes a long way." The asparagus farmers stress that frosts and other climate curveballs are part of their job. According to Zerkowski, asparagus is a plant with the perseverance to survive that unpredictability. "It's an amazing plant. Every time it pokes its shoot up, we come along and cut it off, and we do it for 6 weeks," he said. "Here's a plant that won't give up." From Hadley, Scott Merzbach writes, "Voters resoundingly approve overrides. If okayed at ballot box, overrides would preserve staffing, schools, and fire services. Two Proposition 2.5 tax cap overrides, the larger for $1.5 million to preserve existing staff and programs across town and schools and restore three firefighter positions, received significant support at the annual town meeting, with close to 500 voters filling the Hopkins Academy gymnasium, both an $850,000 override and a supplemental $650,000 override easily passed, along with the base budget for $22.37 million, which was approved unanimously. The two overrides will go to a ballot vote on June 2nd as the second part of a two-step process. There was less debate on the overrides than on two planning board articles that were also adopted, with voters agreeing to scrap the 75,000 square foot cap on retail buildings and to give the elected board more discretion on requiring screening for large-scale solar projects. As in last September, the session attracted many residents, but the outcome was much different. At that time, a $2.3 million override failed, causing firefighting positions to be eliminated and the Human Resources Department to be closed. With the operating budget already not meeting departmental requests, both the Select Board and Finance Committee endorsed the $850,000 override, which passed 470 to 22 with no discussion and applause following the vote. That will direct $590,000 to the schools, $210,000 to the fire department, and $50,000 to the police department. The larger override, with an additional $650,000, brought some skepticism, but Select Board member Jane Nevin-Smith, at her last town meeting as a board member, said this keeps the current spending intact. "It doesn't add new positions, it maintains the positions that we have," Nevin-Smith said, adding that support also shows that Hadley is a community and people, including those working at Town Hall, the Hadley Library, and the senior center, will not be laid off. That supplemental money puts another $130,000 towards schools and $75,000 for a third fire department position, as well as $125,000 for the highway department, and staves off 7.5 cuts. Dylan Barstow-Mance of Hockenham Road said he worried that not supporting this would cost the town money in the long run. "My concern is that if we start to cut positions that are going to protect or bring in income, we might see a spiral that makes the situation worse." One resident broached the idea of splitting the tax rate and putting more burden on commercial that turned into one of the most contentious points of the evening. Todd Glazier of Stockwell Road said that in-depth data compiled by residents shows residential taxpayers are continuing to absorb more of the tax burden while big box stores are paying less. "Something is wrong with that, and I want an answer. But whatever the answer is unacceptable," Glazier said. "I believe a private analysis from non-town employees more than what I believe from the town. Right there, something's wrong." Select Board Chairman Randy Iser responded by saying that he was offended by this contention and that it is not possible huge commercial buildings are paying less than homeowners. That's a sad state of affairs. Basically, what you're saying is that we're up here telling people not the truth, Iser said. The Finance Committee estimated that the $1.5 million override will add $486 per year to the $450,000 home on top of the regular increase allowed under the Proposition 2.5 tax cap override. The larger override also passed 431-63. Still, Andy Morris Friedman of Roosevelt Street cautioned that town meeting has often approved Prop 2.5 debt exclusion overrides, mostly for capital projects, only to see these fail when it gets to a ballot, and urged people to talk to your neighbors. If you don't pay anything, you don't get anything, Morris Friedman said. In an effort to enhance the tax base, voters rescinded the compatible building size bylaw adopted in 2006. Select Board Member David Phil II said commercial growth can help pay things in town, and two hurdles to increasing the tax base are zoning changes and the size cap on retail stores. But Shell Horowitz of Barstow Lane recalled the cap was put in when Home Depot and Lowe's were in the planning stages, and people were not wanting to live in a community with a West Springfield-style Riverdale Street, a Chicopee-style Memorial Drive, or a Framingham-like Route 9. Morris Friedman noted the concerns over a super Walmart. We have a reasonable amount of growth, he said, fearing a commercial corridor with massive empty buildings and dead malls. Please keep these sensible limits to growth in place. The article to rescind passed by two-thirds after moderator Kirk Whately determined that just 37 residents had voted against it, with about 180 voters casting ballots. Voters also approved, by a narrower 124-56 vote, the planning board's discretion in requiring screening for solar projects. Voters rejected the select board proposal to revoke the authorization of the state's strong fire chief statute. Fire Chief Mike Spanknebel said that not giving the next fire chief hiring and oversight would reduce the pool of candidates to near zero. Three presentations were related to the annual town report. One is the late John Waskevitz II, a three-term select board member and Hadley Department of Public Works employee who died last fall. He was cited for his community service and generosity. Another dedication went to Joan Zuzgo, the former assistant treasurer and accountant who in recent years was the payroll benefits administrator. Zuzgo, who was present to accept the award, was credited with hard work, humility, and compassion. And finally, the W. Fred Oakley Award for Volunteerism was given to Edwin Matusko, a Hadley native and longtime farmer known for his unwavering commitment to civic life. Completing the front page, Scott Mersbach contributes from UMass, University Eyes Major Housing Overhaul. Private development chosen to partner for long-term plan to modernize dorms, expand housing options. A long-range plan to modernize housing on the UMass campus, including building new dormitories before others are replaced or renovated, will be undertaken through cooperation with American campus communities. UMass officials announced that they have selected a development team led by the Austin, Texas-based student housing developer, with an aim of working toward developing options for contemporary, undergraduate, graduate, and non-student housing that preserves affordability while adding community amenities. The expectation is that during this work, there will be no loss of current student housing capacity, but that this will improve student life while engaging the community and addressing campus infrastructure needs. Currently, about 80% of residence halls at UMass had opened before 1971. American Campus Communities is the nation's largest developer, owner, and manager of high-quality student housing opportunities. After initiating requests for proposals through the Building Authority last year, The campus worked with the real estate advisory firm Newmark to manage the request for proposal process and selected the company from a large pool of responses. The development team also includes Elkis Manfredi Architects and Suffolk Construction. Beginning this summer and fall, and throughout the multi-phase design and development process, the university and the developer will provide opportunities for input from student, faculty, governance, groups, and others involved in the campus. After that, there will be opportunities for broader campus community input at the start of the fall semester. Currently, more than 60% of students live in 51 residence halls and apartment buildings on campus. Of the 209 ranked public universities, UMass states that it is among the top five in the country for percentage of on-campus students. First-class facilities are needed to match the first-class quality and caliber of our students, faculty, staff, and operations, Andy Mangels, Vice Chancellor for Administration and Finance, said in a statement. The announcement came after a petition from Amherst residents had been sent to Chancellor Javier Reyes and the Student Government Association asking for UMass to commit to a plan to house significantly more students on campus and for Amherst leaders to prioritize new and existing housing developments for families and seniors, low-income and workforce residents, and not students. The petition read, "We call on the university to act now, building on-campus dorms that reflect its value of stewardship, responsibility, and service to the community." Reyes had responded to the petition, referencing the critical need for housing across Massachusetts and the hope that UMass could find a willing private partner. Meanwhile, members of the Student Government Association stated that they would like to be partners in finding ways to increase the housing supply in town, including affordable housing. SGA Senator Jessica Velatka said, "We are increasingly eager to listen to the concerns of the town of Amherst to better understand the struggles residents have been facing and will be facing beyond our time here. One concern for some students remains the town bylaw that prohibits more than four unrelated housemates living in one dwelling. We do think that it is vital to clearly communicate where many students feel this ordinance is falling short of what it's set out to do," said SGA Senator Charlotte Reib. From Amherst, Scott Merzbach writes, "Council rejects CPA funds for library project. Members deny $330,000 for woodwork restoration over legal and budget concerns. Restoration of historic wood panels will be completed as part of the $46 million project to renovate and expand the Jones Library, but the work will not be supported with money from the town's Community Preservation Act. The town council, in a 7-4 vote with two abstentions, voted against the appropriation of $330,000 from CPA, despite a favorable recommendation from the CPA committee that reviews various funding requests. Councilors cited concerns about violating provisions of the CPA, which states that money from the account can't be used to supplant already appropriated money. Councilors also noted that they had made a commitment to stay within a previous $15.8 million borrowing authorization from the general fund. We have better use for our CPA funds, our tax dollars, for housing, for school, and town playgrounds, for recreation areas," said District 1 Councilor Kathy Schoen. District 3 Councilor Heather Halla-Lord said she believes in a strong public library and having the beautiful, welcoming, expanded space that will result from the project, adding that her no vote is not about being in alignment with those who made direct appeals to the Trump administration to strip money from the project. "My concerns are grounded in governance, process, and trust," she said. District 3 Councilor George Ryan said that the transformative project will be completed and a dedication will take place in 2027, but giving the library, originally opened in 1928, another 100 years of life means supporting the capital campaign, which so far has raised $9 million, but needs to collect another $6.8 million to fulfill its commitment. If that threshold is not reached, library trustees have pledged to dip into the Jones Incorporated endowment, which hovers between $8 and $9 million and is used to annually support operations. District 2 Councilor Lynn Grismer abstained, said that she worried a vote in favor would mean a lawsuit, observing that the project has been tied up in court previously, which had led to a townwide referendum and has been a point of controversy since well before the first town council was seated in 2018. My biggest concern about this vote is that if we vote yes, we'll end up in court yet again, and it will cost the town even more money that we could be sending to the library to help them reach their goals. From Around Amherst by Scott Mersbach, they start with Fisher Home Launches Endowment Fund. Hospice of the Fisher Home, marking its 20th anniversary, is launching a $100,000 endowment campaign following a recent anonymous gift. With the $50,000 donated to support quality end-of-life services to all persons in the community, the Fisher Homes Board has established an endowment fund to create a lasting financial foundation. The Fisher Home had begun in 2006, 4 years after the Amherst Home for Aged Women had closed. Regarding July 4th, Independence Day fireworks, the town of Amherst is seeking sponsors and donations for the 175th annual Amherst Independence Day celebration and fireworks to be held on July 3rd at the South Lawn of McGurk Alumni Stadium. Town Manager Paul Bockelman observes that with other communities across the region scaling back or canceling their festivities, Amherst is dedicated to transforming this event into a truly regional celebration. We will be broadening our reach and welcoming neighbors from across the Pioneer Valley to create an inclusive and memorable event. Kids Fun Week in June. Amherst South Church will be holding Kids Fun Week starting June 22nd, which is designed for elementary school children. The $150 per child cost includes lunch each day, and the program will run from 9 a.m. to 3 p.m. at the Southeast Street Church, and activities will be centered around a connection theme, such as connect with family or community, and will include art, music, and outside playtime. Moving to sports in the living section, under the high school roundup produced by Mike Maynard, Fast Start propels Blue Devils. The Northampton girls lacrosse team rode an early lead, taking home a comfortable 14-2 victory over Amherst. Offense came easily for the Blue Devils early in the first quarter, finding the back of the net four times in the opening frame. With success on the defensive end as well to start the night, Northampton found itself with a four-goal lead as the first horn sounded. A majority of the offensive production for Northampton came from Imani Power Green and Michaela Faden-Kevitz, who each made their way on the score sheet in the first 12 minutes. They continued their attacking success throughout the remaining three quarters of play, each tallying five goals on the night. In other sports, East Hampton defeated Northampton 4-2 in baseball. East Hampton also defeated South Hadley 12-5 in softball. Also in softball, Granby 15, Southwick 6. And in tennis, the girls PVCA 5, Holyoke nothing. And in men's tennis, Northampton 3, PVCICS 2. Ryan Ames writes, in the Amherst Invitational Ultimate Frisbee Tournament, Amherst outlasts Northampton for the title. For the second straight season, the Amherst GX Girls Division Ultimate Team are the Amherst Invitational Champions. The Hurricanes edged Northampton 8-7 in the Division I final on a sudden-death victory point to repeat as champions. Amherst had beaten Four Rivers 9-8 in 2025. The finale of the tournament wrapped up the 33rd installment of the acclaimed tournament, which is the longest-running annual Ultimate Frisbee tournament in the country. And finally, Mike Maynard writes, UMass Women's Lacrosse Minute women ease past Akron for their first MAC title. The UMass women's lacrosse team took home a dominant 15-3 victory over Akron for the squad's first Mid-American Conference, or MAC, championship in program history on May 2nd. The championship victory gives UMass a

0: 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The material being read is the copyright property of the publications being read. Access to this program is solely for persons who cannot read the original printed version due to a visual impairment or other disability. By continuing to listen, you confirm that you have such a condition. Details on how to be a listener, or visit their website, valleyiradio.org, for more information.
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2: Good day. This is Rich Orsino with Valley Eye Radio, reading from the May 14th, 2026 edition of the Belchertown Granby Amherst Sentinel. Starting off at the front page, the Granby Select Board hopefuls are split on regionalization. Granby Select Board candidates Rosemarie Rosen and Jeff Lawson outlined contrasting approaches to school regionalization and town finances during a recent forum, each arguing their experience make them best positioned to guide the town through the upcoming challenges. Speaking to voters ahead of the May 18th town election, Rosen and Lawson agreed Granby faces mounting financial pressure from health insurance to school and infrastructure costs, but they drew sharp distinctions on whether regionalization of the schools should be on the table and how best to protect core services without overburdening taxpayers. Candidates for other positions included Richard Bombardier, Mel Walkolowick are running for one seat in the Board of Health. Greg A. Leonard is running uncontested for a three-year board on the assessors. Nita Abbott is running uncontested for a five-year seat on the planning board. Trevor Agostino is running uncontested for a three-year seat on the school committee. Matthew Skipton is running uncontested for a three-year seat at the Commissioner of Burial Grounds. Nita Abbott, Paul Bollier, Candice Ribeiro, and Angela Chagnon are running three seats for three-year terms as library trustees. Now, Louis Davis Freeman is running unopposed for a one-year seat as a library trustee. Rosen leans on state finance education experience in a bid for Granby Select Board. Rosen, a relative newcomer to Granby with decades of state and municipal experience, pitched herself as the candidate best prepared to navigate complex budgets. She told voters she once managed a $300 million budget and 10,000 employees in Boston, negotiating with 26 bargaining units, mostly on television and in the newspapers. She later served as Assistant Deputy Comptroller in New York's Division of Municipal Affairs, working with both the smallest towns and the largest municipalities on the cost of things like trash collection, paving, snow removal, unlicensed dogs, and problems that beset their towns and villages. Rosen also pointed to her local service as a volunteer and elected library trustee. She said Granby really felt the most comfortable and really inviting when she chose a new home. On regionalization, Rosen took a cautious exploratory stance, drawing on her work with the New York State Board of Education and the Board of Regents. She called it very sensitive and a complicated issue, tied deeply to held beliefs about local schools. It's a word that's fraught with emotion, but it's something that can be looked at thoughtfully. Rosen said, regionalization does not automatically save money, she warned. But in the face of potential cuts to sports, arts, and other programs, you might consider partnering with other districts if you want to protect your curriculum. In her closing, Rosen praised Lawson personally, but argued her background fits the moment. I have the exact kind of experience and expertise in finance and human resources where my specialties fit. I am the right candidate for this moment. Now Lawson, the other candidate, leans on decades of local public safety service, and he rejects regionalization. Lawson, who is a 31-year resident in Granby, framed this campaign around long-standing local ties and hands-on public service. I'm 56 years old, said Jeff Lawson, noting both his children attended Granby schools from kindergarten through grade 12, received an excellent education. He's a retired Connecticut correction officer. He also served as a part-time Granby police officer for 10 years and now works as a 9/11 dispatcher on the evening shift. Public service is nothing new to me. I've served the community for many years. I've lived here, I love the town, and I want to continue

0: serving as your next select board member. Lawson said he does not view himself as a politician. My intention is to serve the town as a leader. The select board should be a board of leaders, and that's what I feel I bring to the community. On the budget, Lawson said Granby's in better shape than the nearby communities, citing South Hadley's fiscal turmoil. We have to address things. We have to also put more pressure on Beacon Hill, the governor, to get us more state funding. Lawson also called on residents to engage more fully in town meetings. It's unfortunate when you only see 100 to 150 people at a town meeting. We have a very unique form of government here in Granby, and people need to take advantage of it. Now, a major plank of Lawson's platform is tackling health care costs, which he describes as absolutely killing us. There was a nearly 13% increase last year. I work for the town. I see what the costs are. I see what my co-workers pay, and it's not sustainable. It's also not sustainable for the town. They pay the lion's share of health care. Still, he added, I'm cautiously optimistic. Lawson devoted substantial time to the future of the Granby Junior Senior High School, which he called the challenge. Don't judge a book by its cover. Get past the brick and mortar, get past the facade, and once you enter the front doors of that school, you find yourself in an excellent district that provides quality education. He outlined four options: doing nothing, regionalization, renovating or demolishing, and building a new school. On regionalization, Lawson was firmly opposed, based on what he knows. Currently, I'm not in favor of it. I think learning should be local, pointing to his children's top-tier education. He added that he worries regionalization would disconnect ourselves from our children's learning. We need to make education a priority. Lawson said he's open to information about potential regionalization partners and models, but insisted any discussion can not be just put on dollar size. Now, a full rebuild of the high school appears out of reach. It would cost $80 to $100 million without a big windfall in income. If that ever became feasible, it should include vocational programs so the town could bring vocational back to Granby rather than paying to send students to regionalization of vocational schools. Well, that kind of wraps up a quick view at the people running for select board in the town of Granby, Rawson and Larson. On a more artistic note, over in Belchertown, the Belchertown Community Band has been a town staple for 40 years. Established back in 1986, the band was formed by Michael Bauer, the Belchertown High School band director at the time, and a Pennsylvania transplant with a background in community bands. The group of citizens realized that there was a need for the love of music to continue in town, said Melissa Hurst, the president of the board of directors for the Belchertown Community Band. Hurst is a public interest lawyer, public legal services attorney, and French horn player in the band. It started off as quite a small kind of ragtag bag of musicians, bundle of musicians, Hurst said. We skipped 2020 and came back with an abbreviated schedule in 2021, but we loved being a part of the town. Passion was the key takeaway, as Hurst described the BCB and mentioned that band players from all walks of life, from different age brackets, and even from different states. Hurst mentioned that there are active members from places as far as Connecticut and Worcester that contribute their talents. Practice is comprehensive over the 8-week session, 4 weeks of rehearsal twice a week with Tuesday rehearsals and Thursday concerts on the Common. If there's bad weather for those concerts, we go to the Belchertown High School. And then we have a Sunday concert. If the weather doesn't cooperate with us, then it's canceled. But it's a nice way to bring our community together. The Belchertown Community Band plays only one event during the season, the Memorial Day service at the Quabbin Ceremony, a commemoration described by Hurst as a service which recognizes not just the lost war debt from the four towns, but also what those four towns gave to support the water needs of our Commonwealth. Unlike many community bands, the BCB doesn't have a direct affiliation with the town. The band is a nonprofit that receives grant funding from the Belchertown Cultural Council, which in part receives their funds from the Massachusetts Cultural Council. The band also partners with schools to use their space, compensate the custodians for their time, and they also rent space on the Belchertown Common. It really is a community, said Hurst. I'm there with retired folks, with college students, with middle school students, nurses, directors, accountants, farmers, really anyone and everyone who loves music and loves performing and building something together can participate. Legacy is an essential part of the BCB. Multiple generations have contributed to the band, with current members brought into the fold that were once children of former players and concert attendees. Hearst mentioned that three generations of players once played in the same section, all trumpeteers by her recollection. It spirals them into wanting to learn about other things. They're like, well, this person wrote that song. My nephew Jack was telling me about Henry Mancini wrote this one. He also wrote this one. It's cute. It's really cute. The band serves as a common ground for the entire community, a means of connecting people regardless of their ethnicity, education, orientation, or other forms of identity. Hearst said, I'm really hoping that it continues to bring our community together in times that are so divisive. When the tenor of the national conversation is so angry and aggressive that we can recognize that there are things that much more brings us together than divides us. Yeah, it's a band. It's a community. And for us, that's kind of everything. You have a home here. So if you live in Belchertown or the surrounding areas, maybe you can take in one of their Tuesday or Thursday night practice concerts. Something to do. Obituary. Lynn Ann Girton, age 68, passed away on May 3, 2026. She was born on May 20, 1957. Lynn was the cherished daughter of the late George and Barbara Casey Robert. A proud graduate of Granby High School class of 1975, Lynn dedicated many years of her professional life to the Family Resource Center at PNH, where she served as the director before retiring. Lynn had a passion for gardening and a particular fondness for Christmas, a holiday she celebrated with great enthusiasm. In addition to her parents, Lynn is predeceased by her two beloved sons, George and Charles Rock, and her brother, William Robert. She leaves behind her loving partner, John Panzetti, her dear sister, Nancy Archibald, and her three treasured children, Tyler, Christian, and Charlie Rock, all of whom she loved dearly. Visitation will be held on Monday, May 18th from 9 to 11, followed by a Catholic service at 11 a.m. at the Beers and Story Funeral Home. The family will hold a private burial at their convenience. That concludes this week's obituaries and death notices. Well, quick rundown of some local high school sports. Seasons are winding up as the school year comes to a soon-to-be-ending in June. The Pacers take down the host Rams. After outscoring their previous opponents 39-0, the Chicopee High School girls softball team found themselves locked in a closely contested battle with the suburban East League foe Granby. The Lady Rams from Granby had the potential tying run on score in the bottom of the seventh inning. However, the Lady Pacers escaped with an exciting 8-6 victory on a very windy afternoon at Granby High School. The road win improved the Lady Pacers' overall record to a perfect 14-0. Remember, they're from Chicopee. They also had a 10-0 league record. The Lady Rams' softball record was 11 wins, 3 losses on the season, 8-2 in the league. Also very good. Over in Belchertown, the boys Orioles lacrosse team picked up a couple of wins. Last Thursday and Friday, Belchertown High School boys lacrosse grabbed a pair of wins. The Orioles defeated Central 7-2 at home, followed by a 6-3 road win against Lenox. The Orioles' record is still just 5 wins, 9 losses, and below the top 32 in Division III. They'll need to win the rest of their schedule to possibly finish at 500 and get a shot at the state playoffs. Orioles defeated Holyoke for a playoff spot. Last Monday night, Belchertown High School's boys volleyball team defeated Holyoke by a score of 3-1. Belchertown's record is 8 wins, 9 losses on the season. They're looking to make 500 to make the state tournament, while Holyoke fell to a record of 1 win, 14 loss on the season. Well, never say die. Last Monday afternoon at Forest Park, Pathfinder boys baseball defeated host SciTech by a score of 14-1 for their first win of the regular season. The Pioneers are now 1 win, 12 losses with a few games remaining in the regular season, but they do have that one win to look back at. That wraps up local high school sports for the week. And over at the Lions Club, the Granby Lions Club held the drawings for their 120 club fundraiser at our Lions meeting back on April 21st. First prize, $250, went to Roger Jones. Second prize winner, Connor O'Shea. And the third prize winner was Odette Dardine. The Granby's Lions Club appreciates the support of all those who purchased tickets for this fundraiser, and the proceeds will be used for the support of their vision and their scholarship programs. Local original tag sale returns. St. Francis Parish of Belchertown is excited to announce that the original annual St. Francis Giant Tag Sale returns to the Belchertown Town Common on Saturday, August 8th from 8 to 2. The nearly 40-year-old sale is the parish's major fundraiser for the capital campaign for the new parish center on the Javish Street campus. The parish is focused on replacing the aging 100-plus-year-old former church, which now operates as the St. Francis Parish Center on the Belchertown Common, with a new, efficient, comprehensive structure. Now, in contrast to the scheduled townwide tag sale, all items will be on sale through the categorized display on the Town Common. The St. Francis Giant Tag Sale is truly one-stop shopping for perusing over 16 departments of goods, all in one location. Buyers will also be able to purchase a delicious grilled burger, hot dog, or grab a thirst-quenching beverage at the open-air food booth underneath the maple trees. After volunteers spend hundreds of hours sorting and boxing, the many donated items become the treasured inventory of the well-organized and departmentalized St. Francis Parish Grant Tag Sale. They'll occupy nearly half of the town common and the interior of the existing parish center. That's on August 22nd. The giant tag sale experience resembles the large, well-thought-out department stores of days gone by. When interested donors are searching for their personal treasures for donation possibilities, the tag sale team encouraged donors to consider the following items: bed and table linens, craft items, hardware, kitchenware, luggage, backpacks, handbags, children's clothes up to size 2T, small working appliances, working lamps, toys, pictures, frames, holiday decorations, hand tools, yard tools, jewelry, shoes, books, sporting goods, children's books, baby gear, now small but not upholstered furniture, knickknacks, and collectibles. Now, the following items are not accepted. Just give you a heads up. Partially used candles, cookbooks and books, clothing, pillows, cribs, car seats, and large furniture items. All items from the acceptable list that are donated will only be received if they're clean and in working condition. Don't use this as an opportunity to throw your trash out. The team requests that all donors clear all donated items of storage, dust, bugs, mold, and critter residue. All donors and their donations will be greeted by a volunteer worker, as they have for every year for the last 40 years. The dedicated volunteer army looks forward to joyfully serving their customer clients. Now, collection dates and times will soon be released. But remember, it's going to be on the Town Common, Saturday, August 22nd, from 8 to 2 p.m. Don't forget, the Lions Club is holding their meatball sub-sales on said days. Nothing like getting caught off guard last month when they sold out their entire supply of meatball grinders before noon, so get there early. They apologize for those who are unable to grab one, and as a result, they're going to be upping their inventory. They're going to prepare over 200 grinders for our Saturday sale. As always, we'll be set up on the grounds of the Belchertown United Church of Christ on Park Street, and we'll begin serving 12-inch meatball subs with sauce and mozzarella cheese. Come on out and support our Lions Club fundraising efforts, knowing that all proceeds will support charities close to home. And a reminder, the Quahbog Valley Relay for Life is on May 30th on the Belchertown Common from 10 to 10. It's a 12-hour marathon. We're looking for more teams, more participants, and more survivors for the event. If you wish to form a team in memory or honor of someone, please call 800-227-2345 and get your team registered. 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Scroll down to where it says Join Eleanor's Team. You can donate on this link also. If you're a cancer survivor and you want to join us on May 30th so we can honor you, you need to be registered for our event, and you can do so by calling 800-227-2345. Registered survivors will get a free survivor shirt. There will be many things to do on May 30th. There will be a big craft fair with more than 60 vendors, a touch-a-truck display at the McCarthy's end of the common, a gift basket sale in the Old Town Hall where there will be lots of baskets for you to win, canine demonstrations, face painting, photographer will take your picture and you can get it right away, food trucks and more. Come and check this event out. This is a fundraiser for the American Cancer Society, and we hope to be able to donate a lot of money to the American Cancer Society for this event. If you wish more information, go to the email. You can email ctelellie@juno.com. 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Hope to see you on May 30th at 10 a.m. on the Common. And the Belchertown Library, sales looking forward. With the library's basement not available at this time, the Friends of the Live Clapp Memorial Library is still searching for a new location to hold future book sales. Finding a different space other than a library to hold book sales is a real challenge. The space needed would have to be safe for the public use and include enough area where books can be stored, sorted, and displayed. Also, there's a matter of how and where books could be donated. That requires resolution. The Belchertown Library is currently unable to accept or store any more donations. Be assured, the Friends of the Library are trying their best to find a solution. There is not a lot of options, but they have not given up, and thank you for the patience while we get this all sorted out. And Pathfinder Regional School District has been awarded a monumental $3.5 million grant from the state. Last week, Superintendent Eric Duda attended the official announcement event and press conference in Marlboro that was hosted by Governor Mara Healey to announce the funds being awarded to Pathfinder. The funding will support the expansion of the 150 career technical education seats and the repurposing of the former Cold Spring School in Belchertown as an expansion of Pathfinder Regional School. Superintendent Eric Duda described the award as transformational. The $3.5 million award is truly going to change Pathfinder Tech. We're about to embark on the largest expansion in the history of the school district, and we're honored to receive the largest grant award ever awarded to Pathfinder Tech. The new campus is Belchertown is scheduled to open in September this year. The school promises additional updates and announcements regarding the project in the upcoming months as the district prepares the campus for the students. Tremendous opportunity, not only for Pathfinder, but the entire region. To ensure that the new campus preserves its local roots and maintains a strong connection to the community, Pathfinder will invite Belchertown residents to help select a name for the new campus through a community survey. In addition to creating new educational opportunities, the Cold Spring location is expected to create new educational opportunities, generate local growth of jobs, and strengthen community partnership by preserving a valuable community asset and addressing the increased need for skilled career training. This is a win-win situation. Duda emphasized that the expansion is intended to significantly increase access to career technical education opportunities. So, if a student from Palmer, Munson, Belchertown, Granby, Ware, Warren, Oakham, Hardwick, or New Braintree wants a career technical education, now's the time to apply. Pathfinder Fat Tech will have a seat and space available for you next school year beginning in September. We're ready to prepare students for direct entry into the high-wage career, college, military service, or anything else they aspire to. The 150-seat expansion is possible thanks to the Cold Spring expanded campus in Belchertown and represents the largest single student expansion in the school's history. Duda reported that the initiative is being completed without incurring any debt to the 9-member towns, as well as without major capital requests and without immediate impacts to local taxpayers. The strategic initiative is being accomplished solely through strategic financial planning along with grant funding secured from the Commonwealth of Massachusetts. Support for this planned expansion has been comprehensive and widespread. Duda, now in his fifth year as superintendent and his 20th year serving the district, has made strategic long-term planning a strength of his leadership. In recent years, the district has received record levels of funding, including over $5 million in competitive grant funding to increase student access, purchase equipment, renovate facilities, and add square footage to support expansion efforts, and an additional $1.5 million to support new adult and continuing education programs. Compared to other school districts in the region that are struggling with budget cuts, declining enrollment and closures, Pathfinder is a notable exception with its record levels of enrollment, carries no debt, and requesting no major capital funding from member towns. Duda described Pathfinder as a model for what's possible in education throughout the region. As a graduate from Pathfinder himself, Duda said he understands firsthand the life-changing opportunities this model of education can provide. Pathfinder Tech is already a school. It belongs to the students and families of the 9-member towns. There's no need for members. School districts to waste money, time, and resources on introductory, elective-type career courses like the ones occurring in the towns of Palmer and Munson, Duda said. You don't need to try to duplicate with an introductory version of what we already offer. Instead, remember, Pathfinder Tech is already the town school, and students are now guaranteed to have a seat available for them. Duda recommended the towns encourage students to apply and take advantage of the career and technical educations that should be available. In addition to Governor Healey, the event was attended by Lieutenant Governor Kim Driscoll, Secretary of Education Stephen Strike, and Commissioner of Education Pedro Martinez. Pathfinder Tech plans to continue pursuing funding sources to support the expansion of capacity with grants from the Healey administration. It's looking for applications, so if you're a student or you know a student who's looking to try a technical career or in the trades, that's your place to go. Also, we don't have enough time to cover the candidates running for selectmen in depth. We're going to do a quick canvas of them so you know at least who's running. Candidate for re-election, Lessa Lassard Pearson. She's seeking re-election to the Belchertown Select Board. She's been a long-term public leader and community advocate. She has over 30 years' experience of bringing people together. Why are you running for this position? If you're seeking re-election, what qualifies you? She loves Belchertown and believes deeply in the community. Another candidate, Mike McMorrow. He's called Belchertown home since he was a child and now raising his own family here with his wife Emily and 4 other children. He cares deeply about preserving a strong sense of community. Question to Mike, why are you running for election? If you're seeking re-election, what qualifies you? I'm running because Belchertown is home and decisions made here directly impact my family, neighbors, and taxpayers. As vice chair of the finance committee and a senior financial manager, I bring experience in budgeting, long-term planning, and possible responsible decision-making, while understanding the real-life impact these decisions have. Another candidate, Heidi Guttenkest. She's running for a school committee chair. I'm the current school committee chair and have served on the committee for some time. I'm seeking re-election to continue supporting the students, families, and educators. I'm running for re-election because I deeply care about the children of Belchertown and want to improve their educational experience. Communication and transparency within the district have improved greatly over the past 6 years, and I'm proud that our partnership with BCTC allows a public meeting to be recorded and aired so students can stay informed. Hope Gardenier. She's an educator who works in multiple districts around the valley and a consultant who has assisted schools around the state. She claims to have a unique perspective on how schools operate. With the graduating senior and eighth grader in the district, I'm personally invested. I'm running for school committee because I believe that I have the skills and experience needed on the board right now, and because I want to serve the community. I have a strong record of service in Belchertown as a former Board of Health member, Agricultural Commission member, and former BPS substitute and volunteer. I'm a current Belchertown Education Foundation member and a member of the Fair Exhibit Hall Committee. Another candidate running, Josh Wallace. I have lived in Belchertown for 18 years and have 2 children in the schools. My family and I love everything about living in this big little town. I was on the school committee several years ago and respected every minute of it. The trust the community put in me to make decisions for their child's education was an honor. I'm running for school committee again because I feel the school committee has forgotten that its focus is on the children, school community, and community. Schools create our next wave of citizens in this great country, and we need to remember that the staff at the schools work hard to educate, encourage, and support our kids to become the next generation of leaders. Okay, to summarize, school committee people running are Heidi Guttenkest, Hope Gardenier, and Josh Wallace. Select people running are Lessa Lassard Pearson and newcomer Mike McMorrow. Don't forget to get out and vote and go to the town meeting. Coming things happening at the Clapp Memorial Library. There's going to be a plant swap Tuesday, May 19th, 6 to 7. Tote bag drive. Update. Tote bag drive for good donation drive is going great. Thank you for those who have already purchased bags. For adults, transform your yard to support pollinators. Those are bees, I guess. Tuesday, May 19th, 7 to 8. Love and Loss After Wounded Knee, Book Talk with Julie DeBrow, Wednesday, May 27th. Well, that kind of wraps up some of the highlights of the Belchertown Granby Amherst Sentinel, which was published on May 14th by Trilly Publications and presented to you by Valley Eye Radio. Thank you for the privilege of your time, and I hope you have a great week.
1: 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So, without further ado, let's hear what's in the news today. This article comes from military.com. It is published May 17th, 2026, also being read in on the 17th, and is written by Derek Dennis, D-E-N-N-I-S, and the title of the article, Veterans Still Dying from quote-unquote miracle material, asbestos linked to mesothelioma. Veterans account for about 33% of all mesothelioma claims nationally, according to the Mesothelioma Veterans Center. Army veteran Alan Bonin, B-O-N-N-I-N, would be alive today if not for an aggressive three-year fight with absorbed asbestos-causing mesothelioma that ultimately took his life. The hardworking husband, father, and retired soldier never questioned his work as a longtime mechanic and HVAC technician after leaving the armed forces. His specialty of working on brakes and then later for 30 years at a heating and cooling company is believed to be how he contracted the cancer from the hidden asbestos risk he faced on the job. Quote, I never thought I would be affected by something like mesothelioma, quote unquote, Bond said in a testimonial video before his death, conducted for his attorney at the National Sokoloff Law Firm and shared with military.com. Quote, as an infant, my dad worked on a hydroelectric dam. As I got older, I would help him with brake jobs, and asbestos was the thing for brakes, again, quote unquote. According to the National Cancer Institute, mesothelioma is a type of cancer that develops in the thin layer of tissue that covers many of the body's internal organs. The areas most commonly affected is the lining of the lungs and chest wall, with symptoms that include shortness of breath, a swollen abdomen, chest pain, chest wall pain, cough, feeling tired, and weight loss. The MD Anderson Cancer Institute says the primary cause is asbestos, historically used in construction, shipbuilding, automotive brakes, and other manufacturing. Quote, all branches of the U.S. military used asbestos. In the early days, it was considered a quote-unquote miracle material, heat-resistant, fire-resistant, coal-resistant, and strong, Ricky LeBlanc, managing attorney for Sokoloff Law, told military.com. Quote, asbestos was used whenever you had a high heat situation around boilers and steam pipes, aircraft, etc. It was also used to prevent fires as a fire stop. Mesothelioma's commonality among service members. Cases of mesothelioma among members of the military are more common than one may think. Quote, in claims we see from around the country, veterans make up about 33% of all mesothelioma's claims nationally, said LeBlanc. Our mesothelioma clients have always hovered between 33 and 42% of our caseload, quote unquote. Bonin, again, I'll spell his name, B-O-N-N-I-N, died in 2025, but was never alone in his fight. He died surrounded by his wife, Constance, and their four sons, three of whom have autism. Bonin was also part of a legion of military veterans and civilians diagnosed with mesothelioma after being exposed while carrying out their daily lives and military careers. Quote, when you're looking at the man who has been your rock, your entire marriage, and you see him laid open like that, yeah, mesothelioma changed our lives drastically, said Constance Bond, Alan's wife. We should be getting ready for grandkids. We should be planning for our little vacations. We should be doing so many things again, quote unquote. Sokoloff Law handles mesothelioma cases that are still actively being filed due to the asbestos exposures that may have happened decades ago, showing just how long the effects of asbestos exposure can persist. But the life expectancy for a victim is relatively short. Quote, mesothelioma is a rare disease with about 3,000 cases diagnosed per year, LeBlanc said. Quote, a person with mesothelioma, once diagnosed in general, has 6 months to a year and a half to live. In recent times, we have seen that the time span has increased slightly thanks to new therapies and treatments, again, quote unquote. Companies, military unknowingly used asbestos. LeBlanc said early on, the U.S. military and countless private companies had no idea the asbestos products they were using could be so harmful and deadly. Quote, and this I thought was important in this article. Quote, in fairness, the federal government was duped just like our soldiers, factory workers, and others, quote unquote, LeBlanc said. Quote, they were sold products with asbestos as a miracle mineral that turned out to be a nightmare. Quote, so the claims are not against the government or any military branch. They're against the manufacturer that made these asbestos products originally. They knew the harm because their own plant workers were dying at a high rate. They just failed to let everybody know, quote unquote. The process of filing a claim can be long and daunting, with statutes of limitations, corporate trusts, and veterans benefits filing deadlines to navigate. All of it can be overwhelming, especially for sick patients and their families. Quote, there are hundreds of companies that manufactured asbestos over the years, quote unquote, LeBlanc said, adding that his firm has recovered $5.5 billion in mesothelioma claims for clients and counting. Quote, every complaint will have dozens of defendants for each. Quote unquote. He referred to some as, quote, the usual subjects, such as major household brands like General Electric, Owens Corning, and Johns Manville. Quote, basically any type of equipment that was used or ever manufactured that had any kind of heat, hair dryer, toaster, cosmetic powders, baby powders, industrial towel, all had asbestos made by these companies. Legal advice for mesothelioma patients. LeBlanc implores any veteran with a mesothelioma diagnosis to consult a specialized mesothelioma attorney immediately and simultaneously file for VA disability benefits right away. Quote, this kind of litigation has been going on for 40 years with certain attorneys and law firms who already know the immediate steps to take, quote unquote, said LeBlanc. We have records already in place and are already in contact with the manufacturers that we are holding accountable. Most of them have agreed in a blanket way that asbestos was there and there was definite exposure, quote unquote. Constance Bonney, again, B-O-N-N-I-N, said that having a specialized attorney helped her family through, though they couldn't save her husband's life. Quote, it was amazingly efficient, she said. We would have been lost without the firm coming to our help and being able to say, quote, we know what to do for you. We know how to file. We know every step you need to take, and we will be there for you. They made promises to us, and they kept it the entire way. LeBlanc said there are no winners in these cases, but he knows the legal fight is worth it for victims and families who have nowhere else to turn. Quote, I can try to bring justice, but I can't give you back your health back, LeBlanc said. Quote, there are real victims, a spouse of 60 years, a granddad, a best friend. We work hard to deliver some recognition of their sacrifice and some knowledge that their family will be taken care of when they are gone. And that concludes this article. Hi, this is Phil. This article comes from Let's see, Military Times magazine, it's dated May 15th of 2026, being read in on the 17th. And over the weekend, there, I didn't see an awful lot of veteran or retiree articles, but this article caught my attention. Titled the article, Senators Introduced Bill to Abolish Military Draft Agency. And it's written by Tanya Noury, N-O-U-R-Y. A bipartisan group of lawmakers unveiled legislation on Thursday that would dismantle the government agency responsible for maintaining the military draft database of young eligible men. The bill advanced by Senators Ron Wyden, Democrat of Oregon, Rand Paul, Republican of Kentucky, and Cynthia Loomis, Republican of Wyoming, would phase out the Selective Service System, citing its annual operating costs of more than $31 million per year. The senators argued that the agency has been largely defunct since 1973, the last time the United States conducted conscription. Selective Service is an outdated program that costs millions of taxpayers' dollars to prepare for a military draft that Americans don't want or need, quote-unquote, Wyden said in a statement. Quote, our volunteer military forces are the strongest in the world, and there is no need to replicate the same draft that sent 2 million unwilling men young men to war 50 years ago, quote unquote. Paul, in a separate statement, added, quote, I've long stated that if a war is worth fighting, Congress will vote to declare it and people will volunteer. This outdated government program no longer serves a purpose and should be eliminated permanently, quote unquote. In its 2024 annual report, the Selective Service System acknowledged a recent decline in registration rates, but noted that an automated registration provision could help bolster future enrollment levels. Congress later incorporated the rule change into the fiscal 2026 National Defense Authorization Act. The shift from a system of self-registration to automation is set to take effect in December, with noncompliance constituting a felony offense. Quote, this statutory change transfers responsibility for registration from individual men to the Social Service through integration with federal data sources, according to its website. Selective Service System will implement the change by December of 2026, resulting in a streamlined registration process and corresponding workforce realignment, again, quote unquote. White House Press Secretary Karen Levin also drew scrutiny earlier this year when declining to rule out reviving the draft following the launch of Operation Epic Fury, saying, quote, that the president wisely does not remove options off the table, quote, unquote. And that concludes this article. This article comes from military.com, written by Brandon Wiley, W-I-L-E, dated May 18th of 2026, and being read in on May 18th also. And the title of the article, Magnesium Lowered Risk for Veterans with Heart Failure, study said. A supplement could meaningfully improve outcomes for one of the most at-risk groups in the veterans population. A Department of Veterans Affairs study found that taking over-the-counter magnesium supplements was associated with a 19% lower risk of hospitalization or death among veterans newly diagnosed with heart failure. Published in November of 2025 in the journal Nutrients, the findings raised the possibility that a widely available and inexpensive supplement could meaningfully improve outcomes for one of the most at-risk groups in the veterans population. Research conducted by VA researchers from Washington, D.C. and Providence, Rhode Island, examined the electronic health records of almost 20,000 veterans newly diagnosed with heart failure, half of whom showed documented use of magnesium supplements following patients for 5 years. Veterans with documented magnesium supplement use within 1 year of their heart failure diagnosis showed a 19% reduction in the risk of all-cause mortality or hospitalization compared to those without any recorded supplement use. Among those with sustained magnesium use, the risk of the risk reduction grew to 23%. The benefits were especially profound for veterans 80 years or older and those with sustained magnesium use. Why magnesium matters for the heart. Magnesium is an essential Okay, I give up. INTRACELLELUAR. Intracellular, I guess. INTRACELLULAR. Mineral improved, involved in numerous enzymic processes. Enzymic, okay. And plays a critical role in preventing arrhythmia, improving hemodynamics, and supporting cardiovascular function. However, individuals with heart failure are at increased risk of magnesium deficiency. A separate VA study published in January of 2026 in the European Heart Journal added further weight to these findings. Among veterans with heart failure and low magnesium level, oral magnesium therapy was associated with a lower risk of hospitalization or death, with the strongest protective effects seen in those with the most severe magnesium deficiency. Research builds on other work from the same VA team. An April 2025 study published in the Journal of American Heart Association used natural language processing to analyze the health records of more than 95,000 veterans with diabetes, finding that 8% of those in the magnesium supplement group experienced heart failure, compared to nearly 10% in the non-magnesium group. Supplement users also showed a reduced risk of major adverse cardiac events. What veterans should know. Results are promising but come with important caveats. The November 2025 study was observational, meaning it identified an association between magnesium use and better outcomes rather than providing direct causation. Researchers noted that this work could serve as the basis for testing magnesium in randomized controlled trials. These trials have not yet been completed. Veterans with heart failure are considered, Veterans with heart failure who are considering magnesium supplements, supplementation should speak with their VA provider before starting. Magnesium at high doses can interact with certain medications and is not appropriate for veterans with kidney disease or end-stage renal disease. The study excluded veterans with those conditions. Findings have particular relevance to the veteran population, which carries a disproportionately high burden of heart failure given the heart cardiovascular demands of military service and the health conditions associated with combat exposure and aging. Veterans with questions about heart failure management or supplement use can contact their VA care primary team through MyHealTheVet at myhealth.va.gov or by calling their local VA medical center. And that concludes this article.
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3: Hi there, this is Dondi with Valley High Radio. I'll be reading the scam of the day from the online blog scamaside.com by Stephen Weissman. This one was posted May 14th, 2026. Michigan Attorney General warns about cryptocurrency ATM scams. A report from the Federal Trade Commission, FTC, indicates a 1,000% increase in money lost to scammers through Bitcoin ATMs in the last 3 years, with consumers reporting losses of around $330 million between January and November of 2025. Bitcoin and other cryptocurrency ATMs look just like traditional ATMs, but instead of distributing cash, they take cash in exchange for cryptocurrency and enable the transfer of the deposited cash turned into cryptocurrencies into crypto wallets. Due to the anonymity and immediacy of the cryptocurrency transfers done through a cryptocurrency ATM, it is a favorite method of payment for scammers. Most of the scams using cryptocurrency ATMs involve imposter scams where the scammer poses as either a law enforcement officer, government official, or someone providing tech support for a non-existent problem. What all of these imposter scams have in common is that they scare the targeted victim with a story about an emergency that requires them to take cash from their bank account and use a QR code provided by the scammer to deposit the money into the account of the scammer at a cryptocurrency ATM under the guise of protecting the funds. According to the FTC, people over 60 years old were more than three times more likely to report losing money to a cryptocurrency ATM scam with an average loss of $10,000. Recently, Michigan Attorney General Dana Nessel issued a warning about scams involving cryptocurrency ATMs, saying, quote, "If you receive a call from someone claiming to be from an agency or company who demands you use a Bitcoin ATM to pay a fine or bill, it is most certainly a scam," end quote. Earlier this year, Massachusetts became the latest state to sue a crypto ATM operator, in this case, Bitcoin Depot, for enabling criminals to use their machines to scam people. According to the lawsuit, more than half of the money that went through Bitcoin Depot ATMs between August 2023 and January 2025 was related to scams. Indiana has gone so far as to ban cryptocurrency ATMs. Some tips. Protecting yourself from these imposter scams starts with recognizing that you can never be sure who is actually contacting you when you are contacted by phone, email, or text message. So you should never click on a link, download an attachment, or provide personal information in response to any of those communications, unless you have absolutely confirmed that the communication is legitimate. Further, there is no circumstance where you will be asked by anyone legitimate to withdraw funds from your bank, deposit them into a cryptocurrency ATM, and transfer the funds to them. Only scammers make those requests. If you are not a subscriber to Scamaside.com and would like to receive free daily emails with the scam of the day, all you need do is go to the bottom of the initial page of Scamaside.com and insert your email address where it states, "Sign up for this blog." This is Dondi with Valley Eye Radio with that important information. I will say ta-ta for now, and I'll be with you again some other day. Bye-bye.
4: This is Bird Note. Bird beaks, or bills, come in many shapes and sizes, and birds use them for just about everything. To collect food, to preen, fight, court, chop holes in trees, weave nests, and more. But in order for a bird to fly, its beak must weigh as little as possible. So beaks have evolved to be ultra-light, like birds' hollow bones and feathers. Just what is this versatile appendage made of? At its core, both upper and lower halves of a beak contain light, bony projections that extend from the skull. These bony parts are covered with a sheath of a tough material called keratin. It's the same stuff that makes up tortoise shells, the scales and claws of reptiles, and our own hair and fingernails. The keratin sheath makes the beak tough, durable, and shiny. The sheath grows continuously because a beak wears down with use. Picture a shorebird, like this black oyster catcher, flipping rocks and hammering shells all day. Ancient birds were weighed down with jaws and teeth, making flight far more challenging. But the beak of a modern bird, whether it belongs to an eagle, toucan, or hummingbird, is a marvel fit for life on the wing. For Bird Note, I'm Mary McCann. Today's show brought to you by the Bobolink Foundation.

0: This is Deb O. for Valley Eye Radio, reading to you from the Republican, published Friday, May 15th, from the World of Wonder, exploring the realms of history, science, nature, and technology. Chief Tecumseh, warrior, visionary, diplomat, orator, and philosopher, Tecumseh was a Shawnee warrior chief who led a group of Native American people against the advance of European settlement in the Midwest. He earned the respect of his people and his enemies. Early days. Tecumseh was born in 1768 near present-day Springfield, Ohio. According to legend, there was a meteor shower on the night he was born, signaling the birth of a great leader. Born under the sign of the shooting star was part of Tecumseh's Shawnee name. It was a time of broken promises and broken treaties as Europeans continued to push the indigenous people out of their ancestral lands and into the West. In 1774, when Tecumseh was 8 years old, he lost his father, Pacachinois, in the Battle of Point Pleasant. This conflict was fought between the Virginia militia and the Shawnee and Mingo tribes along the Ohio River. The tribes were led by the famous Shawnee chief Cornstalk, who, after a long, hard battle, was forced to retreat. In the following years, Tecumseh would also lose two of his brothers in battles against settlers who were moving into Shawnee territory. These violent events reinforced Tecumseh's refusal to make peace with settlers. Breaking ties. In 1795, several tribes signed a peace treaty called the Treaty of Greenville. Tecumseh opposed the treaty and broke off with the chiefs who signed it. Tecumseh moved to Indiana and founded the village of Prophetstown, where he established a base for a great Indian Confederacy. Why not sell the air? Over the years, Tecumseh fought against the settlers while recruiting various tribes to come together to form a single union. Tecumseh believed that no one had the right to sell land that belonged to everyone. He came to the conclusion that settlers would always want more land. Battle of Tippecanoe. In the autumn of 1811, Governor Harrison of the Indiana Territory sent an army to Prophetstown, the community founded by Tecumseh. Tecumseh was away when the attack occurred. His brother, the Prophet, foolishly told his warriors that they could not be hurt by white man's bullets. Casualties were high, Prophetstown was burned to the ground, and the Prophet lost all credibility. War of 1812. His dreams of an Indian Confederacy shattered. Tecumseh allied himself with the British in Canada. He saw the War of 1812 as his last chance to force white settlers off Indian lands. The British gave Tecumseh the title of Brigadier General. He fought at Fort Detroit, Frenchtown, Raisin River, Fort Meigs, and Fort Stevenson before he was killed in 1813 at the age of 45. In the end, Tecumseh was killed fighting the British at the Battle of the Thames. His burial place remains a secret. His death was a fatal blow to the Eastern Native Americans and their way of life. There are illustrated graphics of Tecumseh and a quote, "No tribe has the right to sell, even to each other, sell a country." And of the Prophet, Tecumseh's younger brother, Tenskwatawa, developed a large following among the tribes. His magical powers seemed to be proven when he predicted a solar eclipse. Tenskwatawa, also known as Lalawithika, or the Prophet, 1775 to 1836. Chief Cornstalk, 1720 to 1777, was murdered during a diplomatic visit, angering American Indians and many Europeans. And William Henry Harrison, 1773 to 1841, was the governor of Indiana Territory and an enemy of Tecumseh. He later became president of the United States. This has been Deb O. for Valley Eye Radio, reading to you from the Springfield Republican, published Friday, May 15th, from the World of Wonder, exploring the realms of history, science, nature, and technology. Thank you so much for listening.
1: Hi, I'm Linda. Reading gives me a sense of belonging. I am a retired claims specialist. I believe that we should be kind to each other every day. I read articles from various magazines. I hope that you enjoy my readings. You're listening to Valley iRadio.

0: This broadcast service is provided by Valley iRadio. The material being read is the copyright property of the publications being read. Access to this program is solely for persons who cannot read the original printed version due to a visual impairment or other disability. By continuing to listen, you confirm that you have such a condition.
1: The Holyoke City Council has appointed Cheryl Allen to become the new city auditor, tasking the official with overseeing municipal finances, conducting independent reviews of city spending, and ensuring transparency and accountability across all departments. The council spent its May 5th meeting discussing Allen, who was first interviewed during a public service committee meeting on April 23rd. The committee then sent the appointment to the full city council. The position has been vacant since former city auditor Tanya Dowiak announced in November 2025 that she would resign to take another opportunity nearby. Allen has a master's degree in professional accounting from the University of Canterbury in New Zealand and a bachelor's degree in law from Shanghai University. She has worked as a town accountant in two separate Massachusetts municipalities since 2021 and also has 2 years of experience using munis. Before becoming an accountant, Allen was a lawyer in China. She changed her career path because there are too many gray areas in the law field, and I like numbers that we know what we have. You cannot just try to get a shortcut of finding a gray area to do anything not ethical or not to mention illegal. As an accountant, she submitted required financial reports to the Massachusetts Department of Revenue in compliance with state guidelines, prepared year-end financial reports for internal and external stakeholders, prepared cash reconciliations with the treasurer monthly, ensured all accounts were accurate and up to date, and coordinated and scheduled the annual audit. Holyoke is currently updating its finance department through the recently signed Municipal Finance Modernization Act. Included in the act are newly created roles designed to strengthen internal controls, improve coordination across departments, and ensure long-term financial stability. Last year, Holyoke faced challenges with cash reconciliation due to a lack of proper financial documentation. The state halted local aid payments because Holyoke had not completed cash reconciliations from fiscal year 2023 to the current fiscal year. Allen said she saw the job posting in January, and after doing some research, she said she appreciated the work environment and the team the city had. I did my own research, and I appreciate the working environment, the team that we have here, and the support that the employees are getting from the committee and from the council, Allen explained. I do know Holyoke has actively been working on catching up, and I'm willing to be part of it and to speed up the process for the city. Allen said she plans to execute monthly reconciliations rather than just quarterly, biannually, or annually reconciliations, so any issues can be caught earlier. City councilors spoke highly of Allen's prior experience and how it can prevent any financial problems in the future. City Councilor Nicole Maisonnet stated, "She understands what our finances are and is willing to be part of the process to get Holyoke to be where it needs to be. I think she's very well-rounded." City Councilor Patty Devine said, "This was a candidate that was extremely intelligent. The resume certainly spoke for itself. I think that Holyoke is extremely lucky to have the caliber of a candidate." City Councilors Howard Greeney and Linda Vacon said they had problems with the procedural aspect of the process, but both expressed their support for the candidate. In her remarks, Allen said she would approach multiple audits with strict

0: deadlines. I think communication is always important. Communicate with auditors and say, what do you need first? Give me a list, Alan said. Alan said she would prioritize the most important items first. She shared that she is good at multitasking and can handle a high-stress environment. She is also a certified government accountant and is ready to take her certified public accountant exam if she chooses. The City Council unanimously approved the appointment. Thank you all for your trust, and I will do my best to fulfill my role, said Alan after she was appointed. Holyoke School Committee, HTA, tentatively reached new contract by Tyler Garnett. Following more than a year of back-and-forth discussions, the Holyoke Teachers Association and Holyoke School Committee bargaining teams announced that they reached a tentative contract agreement during their mediation session on May 6th. The contract agreements now need to be ratified by the respective union members before they go into effect. Interim Superintendent Anthony Soto shared his thoughts on the two sides finally coming to a tentative agreement. These contract agreements are important milestones that will benefit our staff, students, families, and the community as a whole, Soto stated. The tentative agreement reached on May 6th with the HTA reflects months of discussion, collaboration, and compromise, all aimed at reaching a fair agreement for Holyoke teachers while balancing the needs of students and the district's financial position. It is a testament to the ambitious outcomes that can be achieved while working together under local governance. This is the first contract bargained between the union and city officials since state control of the Holyoke Public Schools ended on July 1st, 2025. The last HTA contract expired on June 30th, 2025, and negotiations have been ongoing since February 2025. Teachers have worked nearly 300 days under the terms of an expired and outdated contract, a situation HTA President Dink Cream said has created stress and tension. Key concerns were raised during an April 27th press conference, including safety, compensation, licensure requirements tied to pay, limited preparation time, staffing shortages, and leave policies. Cream said the union has compromised on several issues, but at the time was still seeking 14 sick days, 3 weeks of family leave, and removal of licensure from the pay scale. With the tentative HDA agreement now in place, two remaining steps need to happen before it can officially be ratified. The HTA will schedule an information session for members and then hold an official vote. And then the school committee must also vote in favor of providing retroactive pay back to July 1st, 2025. According to Holyoke Public Schools, the tentative HTA contract agreement includes more than a 20% increase in teacher salaries over 3 years, average increase of $12,750. A starting salary of $55,000 for new teachers with a bachelor's degree, which is the highest among 9 nearby comparison districts, according to the city. A significantly reduced workday and work year, enhanced sick, personal, and other leave benefits, additional opportunities for teacher voice to inform decision making. Furthermore, the May 6th mediation session with the HTA produced compromises in 6 areas, which helped both bargaining teams reach the agreement. Reduction of annual teacher workdays to 185, which is down from the current 188 days per school year, and a reduction from the previous tentative agreement of 186. Introduction of a third educational lane for those with two master's degree certificates of advanced graduate study, while maintaining a fourth lane for professional licensure on the salary schedule. 7 days of leave for child bonding, which is up from five that were part of the district's earlier proposal. Reduction of eligibility requirement to use catastrophic leave from 5 years to 3 years. Greater flexibility in using bereavement leave. Superintendent discretion to allow more categories of employees to be eligible for additional compensation in critical needs areas. The collective bargaining page on the district website will be updated soon to reflect the terms included in the tentative agreement. In a statement, the HTA said, "We needed a contract that would attract and retain great teachers for Holyoke students. This contract makes us more competitive with surrounding school districts and marks an important step in regaining local control of our schools." Although the details have not yet been officially voted on, Mayor Joshua Garcia said in a statement on his Facebook page that this proposal is truly unprecedented. It is not only the strongest agreement in Holyoke's history, but also stands as one of the best teacher contracts in the region, surpassing those of many surrounding communities. In a comment to Reminder Publishing, Cream said the tentative agreement includes a work day and a work year commensurate with other districts, humane parental leave, wage increases and improvements to the salary structure, protected time for preparation, and the creation of a labor management health and safety committee. He stated that members of the HTA have already reviewed the contract as of press time and will schedule a ratification vote for the coming weeks. Holyoke Medical Center earns an A hospital safety grade. Holyoke Medical Center earned an A hospital safety grade from the Leapfrog Group, an independent national nonprofit watchdog focused on patient safety. Leapfrog assigns an A, B, C, D, or F grade to general hospitals across the country using evidence-based measures of patient safety focused exclusively on errors, accidents, injuries, and infections. We are very proud of our team for earning two consecutive A grades from the Leapfrog Group, said Spiros Haritas, President and Chief Executive Officer of Holyoke Medical Center and Valley Health Systems. Holyoke Medical Center is dedicated to being a high reliability organization, providing the very best quality care to area residents while empowering our employees through an environment valuing respect, leadership, belonging, and emphasis on exceptional care. An A grade is a strong sign that Holyoke Medical Center is deeply committed to protecting patients from harm, said Leah Binder, President and CEO of the Leapfrog Group. We commend the leadership, board, clinicians, staff, and volunteers for the role each played in earning this distinction. The Leapfrog Hospital Safety Grade stands as the only hospital ratings program focused solely on preventable medical errors, infections, and injuries that kill more than 500 patients a day in the United States. This program is peer-reviewed, fully transparent, and free to the public. Grades are updated twice annually in the fall and spring. To explore Holyoke Medical Center's full grade details and to find valuable tips for staying safe in the hospital, visit hospitalsafetygrade.org. Connect with the Leapfrog Group on Twitter, Facebook, LinkedIn, and Instagram, and stay informed through the Leapfrog Group newsletter. South Hadley eyeing September for another tax override vote by Tyler Garnett. Residents may once again be asked to pay more in taxes in light of the fraught budget situation that the town is currently facing. On May 5th, the South Hadley Town Administration and Select Board announced that they might set a special election for Tuesday, September 1st, to see if voters would approve a tax override to help save city services. Since the failed $9 million and $11 million tax override votes took place on April 14th, the town and select board have continued to look at options to save proposed positions and service cuts and look at ways to save money and balance the budget. During the May 5th select board meeting, Town Administrator Lisa Wong presented the board with four potential dates for a tax override vote: June 23rd, September 1st, November 3rd, or April 13th, 2027. The select board voted that it prefers the September 1st date for the override vote, but they have until July 27th to make it official. There was also a possibility of holding the special election on June 23rd, but the board had to approve that date during the May 5th meeting, and they didn't. The proposals from Wong included a $3.5 million tax override, but the exact amount hasn't been finalized yet. Wong said there are still things the town needs to do in the meantime to figure out before deciding on an override tax amount. The select board also discussed whether to use free cash to help close the town's budget gap. The September 1st date is in line with the primary election. Wong said the September vote will have the same effect bill-wise as the June date. Bills affected in fiscal year 2027 include December, January, and March, April. Wong said that if the select board waited until the next annual town meeting in April 2027 for the special election, it wouldn't raise any taxes in 2027, and the override would only last probably 2 years, maybe, or maybe a year and a half. The town administrator said that holding the special election on November 3rd would not work because it would coincide with the local general election and negate any of the contingent budget votes at the annual town meeting. There's just not enough time between a vote on that date and the ability to include that in the bills for 2027, Wong stated. Should you want an override to pass in 2027 that includes raising money in 2027, it is split over the bills that are in the fiscal year. The select board members were in favor of the September 1st date because it gives them time to take a more in-depth look at the budget while the town attempts some financial progress without relying on an override. That gives us some time to implement some of the recommendations from the budget task force, look at other areas where we could strategically try and make some cuts, and possibly show some tangible progress to the town by September 1st, Select Board Member Priscilla Marion said. Select Board Member Renee Sweeney explained that she liked the September date because it gives time for any residents who are confused to get the clarification they need. I think a longer timeline, less compressed, might be better, Sweeney stated. Select Board Chair Jeff Sear was in favor of the April 13, 2027 timeline because in September the town will not know where the free cash has been certified. It is not certified until October 15th. He added that he was in favor of an override and wished he had fought harder for a lower tax override the first time around. No doubt we need an override. We need something. We need to continue the continuity of this community, Sears stated. I said it once. I apologize that I didn't fight for the lower amount, because I honestly believe it probably would have passed with a $3 million or a $5 million or a $6 million tax override. South Hadley is still discussing adding approximately $1.5 million in free cash to the school budget. The town voted on the budget and other articles on May 13th at town meeting. The select board emphasized that it will continue to work with the budget task force, reach out to the state legislature, and give updates to the town about progress after town meeting. Lorraine's receives $50,000 to combat food insecurity by Tyler Garnett. In the midst of rampant food insecurity across the country, including here locally, Lorraine's Soup Kitchen and Pantry received a boost to help fight that very issue. On May 4th, the organization accepted a $50,000 earmark from the state to augment its mission. Lorraine's Soup Kitchen and Pantry Executive Director Kim Casey, Mayor John Viu, State Representative Shirley Arriaga, and State Representative Pat Duffy gathered to celebrate the funding that will aid food insecurity as the demand for food continues to rise. Arriaga said the earmark is on behalf of the Commonwealth, more specifically the Chicopee delegation, to make sure those who are most vulnerable have something to eat. We are here to support Lorraine's Soup Kitchen for all their hard work and to highlight the need that exists not only in Massachusetts, but primarily here in Western Massachusetts, in Chicopee, Arriaga stated. My constituents, our constituents, our folks are going hungry. Lorraine's Soup Kitchen has seen their numbers increase, actually double in the past 12 months, and this is an earmark to help Lorraine's continue to our most vulnerable and encourage them to come out. Casey talked about how this earmark will help supplement Lorraine's overall mission to feed those who need it most. It is amazing because it will help us in so many of our programs, Casey stated. Our pantry distribution, our general services, so wherever the need is, it'll impact that. According to its leaders, Lorraine's, located at 170 Pendexter Avenue, strives to reduce the risk and effects that food insecurity has on families and individuals by investing in those they serve through collaboration with community partners to educate and raise awareness. Lorraine's offers hot meals every weeknight from 4 to 6 p.m. and pantry services Monday through Friday from 10 a.m. to 2 p.m. They also have a mobile pantry that they offer Monday through Thursday from 4 to 5:30 p.m. for anyone who needs non-perishable items and fresh fruits and vegetables. The organization serves close to 50,000 meals a year and also assist with food supplies to hundreds of families a month. Although Casey said the $50,000 will help supplement a lot of its programs, it won't last forever, and the need for donations and volunteers will always be apparent. The community has always been so helpful, Casey said. When there's a need at Lorraine's, people come out. They always do. So we're grateful for them, and this $50,000 is going to make an impact, but it won't be there for long, so there's always the need after. Besides monetary donations, Casey said the soup kitchen and pantry is always in need of rice, pasta, soup, peanut butter, potatoes, canned meats, spaghetti sauces, cereal, beans of all types, canned fruits, and mac and cheese. Food donations can be dropped off at Lorraine's Monday through Friday. Without the community and the volunteers, we wouldn't be here, so it's a huge impact, Casey said. Due to the pause on SNAP benefits late last year and the rising cost of living, many people are becoming more food insecure and scrambling to find their next meal, according to local leaders. Many people struggle with food insecurity, and it is real, the youth stated. In 2026, on America's 250th anniversary, that shouldn't be happening. The need is big, it's real, and Lorraine's is very special. It serves people with respect and dignity, and they treat people fairly. We don't want anyone going to sleep hungry, Arriaga added. For more information or ways to donate and volunteer, readers can visit Lorraine's website at lorrainesoupkitchen.com. So that reminds me, Gonzales reacts to Bay State's merger with Mercy, by Ryan Fair. Bay State Health's recent acquisition of Mercy Medical Center, set to become official on November 1st, is making waves throughout the region as people scramble to prepare for what this will mean for health care in western Massachusetts. On the latest episode of So That Reminds Me, State Representative Carlos Gonzales sat down with host Dennis Hackett and Tyler Garnett to discuss what is on the horizon in light of this announcement and how he plans to gather more information about the merger. As of press time, Gonzales met with Bay State Health President and CEO Peter Banco to gain more clarity about the impact the merger may have and how the decision may affect personnel, services, and the role Mercy has in the region. He shared that he's also privately met with the Speaker of the state's House of Representatives and is working with the Department of Public Health and personnel at Bay State to determine the best path forward following the announcement. We've been trying to make sure that we are in tune to what are the needs of that potential merger, but also more importantly, upon getting the notification, what changes we may potentially see that can adversely affect the services of the personnel at Mercy, Gonzales said. The Springfield Democrat foresees a bevy of potential health impacts hitting the area when this merger officially takes shape. He mentioned the birthing center closing at Mercy and the overflow of people in the region's hospitals as potential concerns for people who need hospital services in a prompt manner. Sometimes we may have seen in the past a bulging of people going to emergency rooms across our hospital systems, and that may have a negative impact, Gonzales said. And that's a 5-minute to 20-minute delay on providing medical attention to somebody in an emergency situation, which could, you know, cost lives. On the topic of whether he thinks the merger will prevent Mercy from shutting down, a concern delegates and residents have had in the past, Gonzales said that mergers are like marriages, and many marriages end up in divorce and changes need to happen. That's why it's important that we get answers directly on what they foresee are potential changes or challenges, and how can the state be impactful and find a system through this process, Gonzales said. He noted that Bay State and Mercy are economic engines for the region in so many ways, whether it be through the birth centers or local pharmacy at Mercy. In that same breath, Gonzales said the merger carries some potential drawbacks, such as a loss of jobs, a problem he said will hopefully be addressed in future discussions with hospital leadership. We hope that whatever bargaining rights doctors and nurses have at Mercy can continue to remain, Gonzales said. He shared that his job as a state representative is to serve the people, and although some are excited about the merger, he wants to make sure it doesn't negatively impact residents in our region. I believe that government is for the people, by the people, Gonzales said. Now is the prime time to be echoing your sentiments as to what you feel is a need, and if we can attach a cost to it that can be obtained, then we need to work on those efforts. Readers can listen to the full podcast episode with Gonzales by visiting thereminder.com/ourpodcast or searching So That Reminds Me on your favorite podcasting platform. 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
1: 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The material being read is the copyright property of the publications being read. Access to this program is solely for persons who cannot read the original printed version due to a visual impairment or other disability. By continuing to listen, you confirm that you have such a condition.
2: Hello, it's time now to read the Holyoke Sun. My name is Ken, and I'll be your reader for today. Let's start with the lead story on page one, headlined, Mayor Opposes State Income Tax Reduction. And this is an article written by Gregory A. Schiavelli. Mayor Joshua Garcia was among a contingent of Massachusetts municipal leadership, which recently spoke out against the ballot initiative that would cut the state income tax rate. There is currently an initiative to reduce the income tax rate, and Garcia, among the leaders opposing the ballot question, says the reduction in income tax collected in the Commonwealth would adversely affect communities like Holyoke. Garcia, who early this year was named president of the Massachusetts Mayors Association, said in a press event that mayors and municipal officials immediately understand the implications when a reduction of state revenue is proposed. According to the press release from Garcia, a reduction in state collected revenue would create a lot of anxiety among officials because there may not be enough funding to cover needed programs throughout the state. It means uncertainty, Garcia said. It means jeopardizing or reversing progress that residents already see in their neighborhood. And for gateway cities and communities with significant needs, the impact could be even more severe. We cannot afford to pull resources away from education, transportation, public safety, and local government at a time when residents are asking us to do more, not less, either. Garcia spoke at the State House on the front steps on Tuesday, May 12th, to represent the Mayor's Association on Beacon Hill. His press release states the proposed tax of the state income tax rate would result in a projected $5 billion reduction of revenue collected, which cities and towns would feel in reduced state aid. Garcia emphasized that every dollar that goes to a city like Holyoke is not bonus funding or surplus, but is part of the bare bottom line the city needs to function. State funding is not extra for communities like ours, Garcia said. It is foundational support that allows us to deliver core services and make long-term improvements as prudently as possible. For residents, he said, this debate is ultimately about what kind of community we want to live in. Do we want communities with strong schools, safe neighborhoods, reliable emergency services, maintained roads, responsive local government? If we do, then we must strongly oppose this ballot question, Garcia said. Also gathered on the State House steps to voice opposition were Massachusetts Municipal Association Executive Director Adam Schaeffelein. When municipalities lose state support, Schaeffelein said, there are only a few options available. Significantly reduce services, delay investments, or shift more pressure onto local property taxpayers. Amesbury Mayor Cassandra Grove, president of the Massachusetts Municipal Association, said a significant reduction in state income tax revenues deeply jeopardizes progress in her city and across the state, threatening critical services and adding to the burden on local property taxpayers. This adds insult to injury at a time when communities are already facing inflationary pressure, rising construction costs, health insurance increase, workforce challenges, and so much more, she said. Municipal leaders are not asking for luxury. We are asking for stability, predictability, and the ability to continue to provide the services that our residents depend upon. Next, stalemate ends as teachers agree to a new contract. This is by Brendan Rooney. The Holyoke Teachers Administration has ratified its latest contract this past Tuesday night. The latest deal was approved with 97% of teachers voting yes by an official margin of 311-10. an achievement that all parties celebrated. The contract will now include retro pay, 13 days of upfront leave, 7 days of parental leave, yearly COLA, a compensation system ensuring retention, a shorter work day and work year, protected prep 5 days a week, and health and safety language to protect staff and students, according to an official post from the union. In addition, the agreement also includes more than a 20% pay increase over 3 years, with an average raise of about $12,750, and starting teachers' pay will be $55,000, making the district one of the highest paid pay scales in the region. Reflecting on the latest deal was HTA President Nick Crean, who revealed that it was a record turnout from the union, with many feeling the deal offers great value. It was a historic vote, with 321 members voting, which is 68% of our membership, Crean revealed. We're so thankful to all of our members, because we couldn't have done it without them, and we view this latest contract as a win for our members, students, and families in Holyoke, as well as the entire community. He also added, we believe the salary increases, lanes for educational experience, humane parental leave, district-wide oversight committee for health and safety, as well as a much stronger grievance procedure to enforce the contract, will have positive impacts on current and future education and students, Green shared. In addition, echoing the achievement being solidified among the two parties was Holyoke Mayor Joshua Garcia, who took to social media to share a statement that same evening. Members of the Holyoke Teachers Association voted today overwhelmingly to ratify their agreement with Holyoke Public Schools by a tally of 310 votes in favor and 11 opposed. The mayor shared, congratulations. I especially want to thank the more than 200 teachers who showed up to the last bargaining meeting, where a tentative agreement was reached and made their voices heard clearly and compassionately through the HTA leadership. Our teachers demanded movement toward a resolution and ratification. I am thankful that HTA leadership listened to the voices of the educators they represent and worked to finalize the agreement. Garcia then bestowed ample praise to the district and the bargaining team he appointed, citing that this is the first contract bargain between the union and city officials since the district exited state receivership last year. Throughout this process, they remained patient, thoughtful, disciplined, and committed to reaching an agreement that is both fair to educators, fiscally responsible to taxpayers, and keeps the focus on our students, said Garcia. These negotiations were not easy, but their representation of the Holyoke people's professionalism and care helped keep the process moving forward toward activity despite challenges along the way. This moment reminds us that when we work together, stay grounded in reality, and remain focused on the students we serve, we can achieve meaningful outcomes for Holyoke. As of this moment, the union continues to advocate and offer support for the HTA, the Holyoke Paraprofessionals Association, who are still seeking a contract, as their latest is set to expire June 1st. Providing an update on where negotiations stand, the AIDS union shared via social media early this week that progress is being made, citing, we got a first compensation offer. It's a stepping stone, but we have a lot of work to do. Before revealing the next bargaining session for the HPA in the district is Tuesday, May 19th at 4:30 p.m. from inside Sullivan School. Next, Dean Tech unveils a new apprenticeship program. This, too, was written by Gregory A. Schiavelli. There was a celebration held at Dean Technical High School on Wednesday morning as a ribbon cutting took place for the campus's new apprenticeship program wall. The wall is a new installation designated to help students explore long-term career opportunities in union trades, according to a press release from the Holyoke Public Schools. A part of Holyoke's turnaround plan, which was created during the receivership period over the last decade, the Holyoke Public Schools seek to create a pathway for every student once they enter high school. Dean Tech, which operates a sister campus to Holyoke High School North, rather than be its own separate school, provides vocational opportunities for students in Holyoke and in some surrounding communities. The new program wall is supposed to highlight skilled trades and apprenticeships connected to career pathways available to students through vocational education, the press release states. The installation is a collaboration among school administration, career and technical educational staff, and Dean Technical High School programs to connect students with opportunities available after graduation. I'm proud of Dean Tech for affirming the role of unions in guiding students to rewarding careers in the skilled trades, said Mayor Joshua Garcia. Many of the manufacturing trades that are part of Dean Tech have careers where workers are part of strong, well-established unions. Several of those unions have opted to be represented on the wall, which will be able to help connect students with apprenticeships, which can lead to sustained and meaningful employment where the trades can be put into full practice. Unions represented on the program wall are Northeast Regional Council of Carpenters, Local 336, International Brotherhood of Electrical Workers, Local 7, Iron Workers, Local 7, Bricklayers and Allied Craftsmen, Local 3, LIUNA, Local 96, Laborers, Operating Engineers, Local 98, Painters and Allied Trade Roofers and Waterproofers, Sheet Metal Workers, Local 63, and Plumbers and Pipe Fitters, Local 104. The unions represented many high-demand trades, such as plumbing, carpentry, metalworking, and manufacturing, roofing, painting, and electrical work. Electrical and plumbing work among them are both high-paying professionals once an individual has become fully licensed to practice. Next, HG&E's LNG project gets green light. After 3 years of deliberation, the Massachusetts Energy Facilities Sitting Board has approved the condition HG&E's Liquefied Natural Gas Infrastructure and Resiliency Project. A new LNG tank is tentatively scheduled to be installed and operational by the end of 2027 or the first quarter of 2028, pending final delivery commitments from the manufacturer. Holyoke's national gas moratorium remains in effect for new service requests, for which there is an economically viable alternative. Customers interested in new or expanding natural gas service are encouraged to complete HG&E's natural gas interest form. HG&E will review all requests for gas service and will approve those that it has the capacity to serve and for which no economically viable alternative exists, or where service is determined to be in the best interest of the city, including supporting critical economic development initiatives. According to its website, HG&E's natural gas supply relies on Tennessee Gas Pipeline and liquefied natural gas stored at HG&E's West Holyoke facility. During peak periods, typically the coldest day of the year, when customers are consuming elevated levels of energy, the West Holyoke LNG facility supplies approximately 40% of HG&E's natural gas supply to customers. This facility enhances the reliability and flexibility of HG&E's natural gas supply, reducing the dependence on a single pipeline source. With increasing peak loads due to severe weather and other impacts, HG&E sought to increase capacity at the LNG facility in order to ensure natural gas service is available when customers need it. The website notes that the West Holyoke LNG facility was designated for 5 storage tanks, but only 4 were installed when the site was developed. HG&E's plan is to install the 5th storage tank on the site, as well as an additional vaporization system, all within the existing facility footprint. The facility has been operating safely and reliable for over 50 years. No new pipelines or infrastructure will be required outside of the boundaries of the existing site. HG&E states there will be very limited construction and operational impacts related to this project. Holyoke Mayor Joshua A. Garcia applauded the sitting board's approval and expressed his appreciation for the cooperation of Governor Healey's administration. We're grateful to Governor Healey's office for supporting this necessary and forward-looking reliability improvement and storage expansion of HG&E's natural gas resource, Garcia said. Approval of this additional storage tank is in the best interest of Holyoke's residential and commercial customers. Holyoke Planning and Economic Development Director Eric Najima noted that the sitting board's approval will support the city's economic competitiveness. Energy supply bottlenecks are a barrier to new investments and growth in Holyoke, he said. This decision will support jobs and businesses in the city in the coming decade. HG&E will continue to update this website and outreach materials as additional information becomes available. Natural gas interest form https://www.hged.com/services/gas.servicing-ng-interest-apex. And next, Armstrong receives service award. The Massachusetts Association of Approved Special Education Students celebrated exceptional dedication to special education at its recent annual meeting and awards ceremony, recognizing two outstanding professionals for their profound impact on students and school committees. Richmond residents Ronald Burstein, a special education teacher at Alex Human Services Mill Road School of Richmond, was presented the Excellence in Teaching Award. The award acknowledges superior teaching contributions to special needs students by a classroom teacher whose performance and achievement reflect the high principles of the profession. Over his 20-year career, Rutstein's trauma-informed approach and integrated of hands-on STEM experiences have been instrumental in supporting students with complex social, emotional, and behavioral needs. Rutstein was recognized for consistently designing individualized learning and regulation activities that spark student interests and provide alternative pathways to success. Rutstein regularly participates in local youth-centered programs and collaborative learning communities to continually strengthen his ability to support neurodiverse leaders. Holyoke residents Tara Armstrong, a speech and language pathologist at White Oak School of Westfield, was presented the Albert E. Treshman Direct Service Award, acknowledging superior direct service contribution to students by a clinician, specialist, or child care worker. Armstrong brings over 13 years as a direct service practitioner, and in her 6 years at White Oak, Armstrong has embedded herself into the White Oak community, co-teaching alongside facility and supporting students in natural environments, such as hallways and lunch periods. In addition to her clinical role, Armstrong leads neurodiversity-affirming practices, serves as a go-to resource for the use of assistive technology, and actively engages with students beyond the school day, including by leading the after-school fishing. The first Holyoke Lupus Awareness Walk is set for Sunday, May 31st. Community members, families, advocates, and local organizations will come together on Sunday, May 31st at 2 p.m. for the first Holyoke Lupus Awareness Walk at Holyoke's Heritage State Park. The event was created to raise awareness about lupus, support individuals and families affected by the disease, and promote education around an open, misunderstood autoimmune illness that affects an estimated 1.5 million people in the United States. The walk will feature educational displays, lupus awareness materials, and personal stories from local individuals living with lupus, creating an opportunity for the community to learn, connect, and show support for those impacted by the disease. Organizers hope the event will not only raise awareness, but also help reduce stigma surrounding invisible illnesses while building stronger community understanding and support. Community members of all ages are encouraged to attend and wear purple in support of lupus awareness. The event will also support the mission of the Lupus Foundation of America through awareness and fundraising efforts dedicated to improving quality of life, advocacy, education, and research for those affected by lupus. Additional events and information and registration can be found on the Holyoke Lupus Walk registration page. For additional information, media inquiries, or community partnership opportunities, please contact Stephanie Garcia, lead organizer, Holyoke Lupus Awareness Walk, at stef.e.garcia@gmail.com, or Leonexus Charles, event organizer, Holyoke Lupus Awareness Walk, leonexischarles@yahoo.com. The city announces Memorial Day Parade and Program. The city's annual Memorial Day observance will be held on Monday, May 25th at 10 a.m. at the Veterans Memorial Park located at Hamden and Maple Streets. Prior to the formal program, the War Memorial Building at 310 Appleton Street will be open from 8:30 to 9:15 for refreshments and set up for a procession that will start at 9:30. The procession will head to the Korean War Memorial and the Gold Star Memorial before arriving at Veterans Memorial Park for the ceremony. Separately, American Legion Post 351 at 50 St. Colby Drive is hosting breakfast on Memorial Day from 8 a.m. to 10 a.m. American Legion Post 325 at 22 Sycamore Street is hosting lunch from 12 noon to 2. And celebrate Juneteenth at Wisteria Hearst. On June 19th, Wisteria Hearst Museum and Genuine Culture welcomes guests at the Wisteria Hearst Gardens for our annual Juneteenth event. Celebrate Juneteenth. This event commemorates freedom and the country's second Independence Day through community and celebration. Wisteria Hearst and Genuine Culture are collaborating for the fourth year to bring back this celebration for the Holyoke community and beyond. Enjoy activities throughout Wisteria Hearst grounds, play games in the garden, get creative with hands-on art projects, and more. There's something for everyone with the activities for people of all ages. This event will feature performances including the Voice of the Praise storyteller Eshoo Bumpus and DJ Pro Pete. Local food vendors will also be selling food and drinks for guests to enjoy, including Super Sweet, White Lion Brewery, and Thai Chili Street Food. Other performers and food vendors are to be announced. Black-owned businesses, makers, and artists will be selling a variety of locally made items. Local organizations will also have tables at the event, sharing information on their initiatives and what work they're doing in the community. Juneteenth serves as a positive reminder of the remarkable resilience of Black lives, symbolizing the challenges and victories of formerly enslaved individuals striving for unity, education, and political engagement during the Reconstruction period. So mark your calendars and bring your friends and family to Wisteria Hearst Museum on June 19th from 12 to 3 p.m. It's going to be a day of joy, making memories, honoring history, and uplifting the voices of the Black community in Holyoke. Best of all, admission to this celebration is completely free and open to the public, which can't wait to see you. The event is sponsored by the Adams Foundation of Southampton. Holyoke's fireworks display date is announced. Holyoke's July 4th fireworks celebration will take place on Friday, June 26th, with the rain date of Saturday, June 27th, on the beautiful grounds of Holyoke Community College, located on Homestead Avenue. First, I'd like to thank Holyoke Gas and Electric, Holyoke Community College, and the city's department for contributing and continuing this tradition, says Mayor Joshua Garcia. Not only do we have fireworks in honor of our nation's history, but it also allows us to come together as a community and celebrate. As mayor, it fills me with a deep pride to see so many families and friends come out and enjoy a nice summer evening in Holyoke. We want the city to be welcoming and vibrant, and the fireworks contribute to this. I'd like to thank Holyoke Gas and Electric, Holyoke Community College, and our city departments for making sure that every year the families in Holyoke have a chance to spend a fun-filled evening with their loved ones and celebrate Independence Day. The City of Holyoke's fireworks are sponsored each year by the Holyoke Gas and Electric, And the event is hosted by Holyoke Community College. Mayor Garcia encourages everyone to come early to enjoy the music and food. There will also be many activities for the children. The event begins at 6 p.m. with fireworks displays scheduled to start at dusk. Vendors interested in taking part in the event should contact the Parks and Recreation Department to obtain a permit application at area code 413-322-5620. Again, that's area code 413-322-5620. No alcoholic beverages or bottles are allowed on the premises. Only vendors will be permitted on site at 3 p.m. For additional information, contact the Holyoke Park and Recreation at 413-322-5620. Ulysses Risi is holding family events Sunday. Community-based organization Nuestros Recios invites the public to attend Cultivating Community, a free family event designed to bring people together, raise awareness about the organization and its programs, and strengthen connections among Holyoke residents. The event will take place on Saturday, May 17th, from 1 to 4 p.m. at Elks Lodge, located at 250 Whitney Avenue, Holyoke, Massachusetts. Offering an afternoon filled with recreational activities, free food, and opportunities for families to connect in a welcoming environment. Attendees will enjoy live salsa lessons by Salsa for Soul, free food for the whole family by DeToto and Poco Restaurant, recreational activities for children, giveaways, and surprises. The main goal of this event is to create a space for community connection where families can come together, learn more about Nuestros Recios program and services, and access resources that promote well-being and community development. The event is completely free and open to the public. Next, Holyoke earns Tree City USA recognition from Foundation. The Arbor Day Foundation has named Holyoke a 2025 Tree City USA in recognition of the city's commitment to plant, grow, and maintain trees to benefit the community. The Arbor Day Foundation is a global nonprofit whose mission is to inspire people to plant, nurture, and celebrate trees. Tree champions like Holyoke are leading the way in a growing movement to shape a better future with trees in action, said Michelle Saulnier, Vice President of Programs at the Arbor Day Foundation. Trees are a critical infrastructure, building resiliency and fostering good health in our nation's cities. We're proud Holyoke is among the Arbor Day Foundation's growing network of community dedicated to creating positive impact through trees. To earn Tree City USA recognition, a city must uphold four core standards, including maintaining a tree board or department, having a community tree ordinance, spending at least $2 per capita on urban forestry, and participating in an Arbor Day celebration. And finally today, there will be a plant sale at the Holyoke Senior Center. The Holyoke Senior Center Garden Club will hold the second annual plant sale on Saturday, June 6th, from 9 a.m. to 1 p.m. at the Senior Center, 291 Pine Street in Holyoke. Shoppers will find a selection of sun or shade-loving perennials, plus herbs and annuals that do well in our local garden. Members will be available to answer questions about the plants that they enjoy. The sale will be held rain or shine. Proceeds from the sale are used for projects that beautify and support the senior city's gardens. Come and visit our beautiful life-enhancing gardens at the Holyoke Senior Center, 291 Pine Street in Holyoke, on Saturday, June 6th, from 9 a.m. to 1 p.m. And this concludes this week's reading of the Holyoke Sun. I hope you found the information useful and enjoyable. This is Ken, your reader, saying have a good day.
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0: 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The material being read is the copyright property of the publications being read. Access to this program is solely for persons who cannot read the original printed version due to a visual impairment or other disability. By continuing to listen, you confirm that you have such a condition.
1: Probably going to be in the early fall or late summer, Wong said. So there are still a few months of dispatching within the budget that will go away next year because we have an E911 grant that will fully fund the first 3 years, fiscal 27, 28, and 29, on the IMA side. So we're still covering dispatch within our budget for a few years. Wong went on to discuss how 50% of the cost will be reabsorbed by the town in year four, followed by 75% of the cost in year five, and 100% covered in year six. The $200,000 projected for expenses is below the current town operating costs. So we will have savings indefinitely, but we will see more significant savings in the first 3 years, said Wong. If we're able to start the dispatch sooner than October 1st, then those savings will be realized within the budget. We plan on being able to absorb, like Wong said, the two reductions in sworn staff with the removal of our school resource officer positions from the schools, said South Hadley Police Chief Jennifer Gunderson. The chief stated that one position was already removed due to current staffing limitations, and the second SRO currently assigned will be reassigned to the patrol division on July 1st. I know from my perspective, I've always valued the relationship to have SROs in the school. I believe it improves safety for the students and the staff. I believe it improves communication between the police department and the school department, but we're still committed to being able to do that, said Gunderson. Gunderson stated that she already submitted 5 layoff notices, 3 of which were for former dispatchers, and that the town police department was down to 2 full-time dispatchers. 6 part-time dispatchers were brought on board with the assistance of Assistant Town Administrator and Human Resources Director Chuck Rombaletti to cover the gap. There was no surprise that we were going to lose some because that's what every of the 40 communities in the Commonwealth that have gone to regionalized dispatch from hosting their own. Their dispatchers leave to go get other jobs, said Gunderson. So we're really piecemealing downstairs in our communications center. I'm grateful for our 2 that have stayed employees, a true commitment to the community. Additional measures that the police chief discussed included active police officers being pulled from active road service to cover dispatch throughout the summer. Gunderson called the situation unfortunate and really unavoidable given the circumstances. We're going as quickly as we are, but it is a heavy lift in what we're doing, said Gunderson. Next headline, Funding for Veterans Memorial Sought at Town Meeting by Ben Hernandez, correspondent, Granby. A motion to fund the Granby Veterans Memorial was brought to the town meeting that took place on May 11th. The proposition, which asked for $40,000 in borrowed funds, was to construct a pavilion at the site. We need help with this pavilion because we can only raise approximately $10,000 per year with our picnic and our golf outing, and this is an ongoing job with future sidewalks, benches, garden area, and this pavilion will be a centerpiece of the park, said Granby Police Sergeant Jason Richard. The initial bid for the park project rose over the past year due to increases in lumber costs and diesel fuel transportation, among other kinds of things, which has risen the operating cost an additional $2,000. The project began 14 years ago, according to a Vietnam veteran and Army Sergeant Thomas Russell, who was in the audience to comment on the project status during the annual town meeting. We appreciate all the help and support from the town and its citizens, said Russell during open discussion. 7 years ago, a bid was submitted to us for $650,000 to build what had been designed. We did not have anywhere near that type of money, so we raised and spent $170,000 by doing it ourselves with donated skilled labor and material, and there was no shoddy workmanship so far. We need help with this pavilion.

0: The Friends of Granby Veterans, the nonprofit organization that is constructing and funding the memorial, requested the funds due to difficulties raising further capital. Russell stated that the organization is unable to raise more than $10,000 for the project from picnics and golf outings. Questions centered around the rising operating costs and included queries about the initial $50,000 borrowed in 2021. The funds requested would bring the project's borrowed grand totals to $90,000. The additional phases in question are creating a parking lot located where Aldridge Hall once was, a sidewalk to connect the parking lot to the tank and hiking trails that travel behind the public safety complex over the 11 acres of town-owned land in the surrounding region. A follow-up question was about the memorial wall that will feature at the memorial. The wall has around 1,000 names inscribed on it at the moment, and questions arose about the eligibility requirements to have a veteran's name inscribed on it. So the criteria is, if you were a veteran that was called to service while living in the town of Granby, then you're eligible, said Richard. You were also eligible if you lived in the town of Granby for at least 10 years. Outspoken veterans applauded the initiative and asked the town members in attendance to pass the motion. One such veteran was George Randall, a self-described proud Army veteran of the Vietnam War. It's really important to the town of Granby, Randall said during the open hearing, and thanked those that spearheaded the initiative. I commend this group for all the hard work they've done over the years. The pavilion will also have power, lighting, and a ceiling fan for hosting events. The power will also run to the evergreen tree by 2027 for Christmas tree lighting ceremonies. Without further questions, the motion for additional funds passed unanimously. We hope to honor all the veterans that have signed the dotted lines, said Russell. We want to build a very nice park for everyone to enjoy. Next article, Select Board hopefuls split on regionalization, stress budget pressures ahead of May 18 vote, by Melina Bordeaux, correspondent, Granby. Granby Select Board candidates Rosemary Rosen and Jeff Lawson outlined contrasting approaches to school regionalization and town finances during a recent forum, each arguing their experience makes them best positioned to guide the town through challenges. Speaking to voters ahead of the May 18th town election, Rosen and Lawson agreed Granby faces mounting financial pressures from health insurance to school and infrastructure costs, but they drew sharp distinctions on whether regionalizing the schools would be on the table and how best to protect core services without overburdening taxpayers. Candidates for other positions include Richard Bombardier and Mel Walkowiak are running for one seat on the Board of Health. Greg Leonard is running uncontested for a three-year seat on Board of Assessors. Nick Abbott is running uncontested for a five-year seat on the Planning Board. Trevor Augustino is running uncontested for a three-year term of School Committee. Matthew Skipton is running uncontested for a three-year seat at the Commissioner of Burial Grounds. Nita Abbott, Paula Bollier, Candace Ribeiro, Angela Chagnon are running three seats for three-year terms as library trustees. Louisa Davis-Freeman is running unopposed for a one-year seat as a library trustee. Rosen, a relative newcomer to Granby with decades of state and municipal experience, pitched herself as the candidate best prepared to navigate complex budgets and labor negotiations. She told voters she once managed a $300 million budget and 10,000 employees in Boston, negotiating with 26 bargaining units, mostly on television and in the newspaper. She later served as assistant deputy controller in New York's Division of Municipal Affairs, working with both the smallest towns and largest municipalities on the costs of trash collection, paving, snow removal, unlicensed dogs, problems that beset towns and villages. Rosen also pointed to her local service as a volunteer and elected library trustee since moving to town to be closer to her daughter. She said Granby really felt the most comfortable and really inviting when she chose a new home. The town, she cautioned, is entering a period of tough choices as the cost of maintaining basic services rises faster than revenues. I'm experiencing personally that the cost of maintaining the service in this town are going up, and they continue to go up dramatically, Rosen said. Health insurance, energy, and other fixed costs, she added, will force decisions about what Granby can continue to provide. She cited a recent letter from the Finance Committee warning of difficult decisions ahead and said voters should not assume all the services that we've come to rely on in this town may continue without other decisions. Rosen praised the school's performance and called them a large part of the community and representing more than half the town budget. But she said large ticket items such as repairs to the Forge Pond Dam and school building needs will test the town's finances, especially after the fiscal 2027 budget relied on reserves to stay balanced. Not sure if that's even available for the future, she said, of using reserves again. Rosen framed her candidacy around process as much as policy, emphasizing listening and consensus building. One of the big lessons that I learned was that people have to be involved. Government only works if it is accomplishing the things that citizens, voters, rely on it to accomplish and in a way that makes them feel involved and heard, she said. There are no simple answers to this, Rosen added later. I will work as the select board has worked to bring people together in as many different settings, in as many different ways as possible, to talk about the choices that have to be made. On regionalization, Rosen took a cautious exploratory stance, drawing on her work with the State Education Department in New York and the Board of Regents. She called it a really, really sensitive and complicated issue tied to deeply held beliefs about local schools. It's a word that's fraught with emotion, but it's something that can be looked at thoughtfully, Rosen said. Regionalization does not automatically save money, she warned, but in the face of potential cuts to sports, arts, and other programs, you might want to consider partnering with other districts. If you want to protect your curriculum, if you want to protect your program, any move, she stressed, must involve parents and residents and is not the right answer in all cases. In her closing, Rosen praised Lawson personally, but argued her background fits the moment. I have the exact type of experience and expertise, finance and human resources, that were my areas of specialty, she said. I'm the right candidate for this moment in time for Granby, the better candidate. Lawson leans on decades of local public safety service, rejects regionalization. Lawson, a 31-year resident of Granby, framed his campaign around long-standing local ties and hands-on public service in town. My name is Jeff Lawson, 56 years old, he said, noting both his children attended Granby schools from kindergarten through 12th grade and received an excellent education. A retired Connecticut correction officer, he also served as a part-time Granby police officer for 10 years and now works as a 911 dispatcher on the evening shift. Public service is nothing new to me, Lawson said. I've served the community for many years. I've lived here. I love the town. I want to continue serving as your next select board member. Lawson said he does not view himself as a politician. My intention is to serve the town as a leader, he said. Select board should be a board made of leaders. I feel that's what I bring to the community. On the budget, Lawson said Granby is in better shape than some nearby communities, citing South Hadley's recent fiscal turmoil, but warned that state aid is not covering basic needs in the town's fixed cost. We have to address that. We have to also put more pressure on Beacon Hill, the governor, to get us more state funding out in this part of the state, he said. Lawson also called on residents to engage more fully in town meeting. It's unfortunate when you only see 100, 150 people at town meeting, he said. We have a very unique form of government here in Granby, and the people need to take advantage of it where every vote literally counts. A major plank of Lawson's platform is tackling health care costs, which he described as absolutely killing us after a nearly 13% increase. I work for the town. I see what the costs are. I see what my coworkers pay, and it's not sustainable. It's also not sustainable for the town. They pay the lion's share of the health care, he said. Still, he added, I'm cautiously optimistic that we will be able to solve this problem. Lawson devoted substantial time to the future of Granby Junior Senior High School, which he called a challenge, but defended as academically strong despite its aging building. Don't judge a book by its cover, he said. Get past the brick and mortar, get past the facade, and once you enter the front doors of that school, you're going to find yourself in an excellent district that provides a quality education. He outlined four broad options: doing nothing, regionalizing, renovating or demolishing, and building a new school. On regionalization, Lawson was firmly opposed based on what he knows today. Currently, I'm not in favor of regionalizing. I think learning should be local, he said, pointing to his children's top-tier education at this school. He added later, he worries regionalization would disconnect ourselves from our child's learning, weaken relationships between parents and teachers, and risk using students as a bargaining tool to what I feel is addressing a financial crisis. We need to make education a priority with the schools, and dollar and cents secondary, he said. Lawson said he is open to information about potential partners and models, but insisted any regionalization discussion cannot be just dollar signs and decimal points, and must consider host community, class size, and teacher-student ratios. A full rebuild of the high school, he said, appears out of reach at an estimated $80 to $100 million without a big windfall revenue. If that ever became feasible, he argued it should include vocational programs so the town could bring vocational back to Granby rather than paying to send students to regional vocational schools. Next article, Mayor Opposes State Income Tax Reduction, by Gregory Schiavelli. Holyoke. Mayor Joshua Garcia was among a contingent of Massachusetts municipal leadership, which recently spoke out against a ballot initiative that would cut the state income tax rate. There is currently an initiative to reduce the income tax rate, and Garcia, among the leaders opposing the ballot question, say the reduction in income tax collected in the Commonwealth would adversely affect communities like Holyoke. Garcia, who earlier this year was named president of the Massachusetts Mayors Association, said in a press event that mayors and municipal officials immediately understand the implications when a reduction of state revenue is proposed. According to the press release from Garcia, a reduction in state collected revenue would create a lot of anxiety among officials because there may not be enough funding to cover needed programs throughout the state. It means uncertainty, Garcia said. It means jeopardizing or reversing progress that residents already see in their neighborhoods. And for gateway cities and communities with significant needs, the impact can be even more severe. We cannot afford to pull resources away from education, transportation, public safety, and local government at a time when residents are asking us to do more, not less, he said. Garcia spoke at the State House on the front steps on Tuesday, May 12, to represent the Mayor's Association on Beacon Hill. His press release states the proposed cut in the state income tax rate would result in a projected $5 billion reduction of revenue collections, which cities and towns would feel in reduced state aid. Garcia emphasized that every dollar that goes to a city like Holyoke is not bonus funding or surplus, but is part of the bare bottom line. State funding is not extra for communities like ours, Garcia said. It's foundational support that allows us to deliver core services and make long-term improvements as prudently as possible. For residents, he said, this debate is ultimately about what kind of community we want to live in. Do we want communities with strong schools, safe neighborhoods, reliable emergency services, maintained roads, responsive local government? If we do, then we must strongly oppose this ballot question, Garcia said. Also gathered on the State House steps to voice opposition were Massachusetts Municipal Association Executive Director Adam Chapdelaine. When municipalities lose state support, Chapdelaine said, there are only a few options available: significantly reduce services, delay investments, or shift more pressure onto local property taxpayers. Amesbury Mayor Cassandra Gove, president of the Massachusetts Municipal Association, said a significant reduction in state income tax revenues deeply jeopardizes progress in her city and across the state, threatening critical services and adding to the burden on local property taxpayers. This adds insult to injury at a time when communities are already facing inflationary pressures, rising construction costs, health insurance increases, workforce challenges, and so much more, she said. And municipal leaders are not asking for luxuries. We are asking for stability, predictability, and the ability to continue providing the services our residents depend on. Next headline, Pathfinder receives record-breaking grant to expand opportunities by Marcelo Guzmão, staff writer, Palmer. Pathfinder Regional School District has been awarded a monumental $3.5 million grant from the state. Last week, Superintendent Eric Duda attended the official announcement event at a press conference in Marlboro that was hosted by Governor Mara Healey to announce the funds being awarded to Pathfinder. The funding will support the expansion of 150 career technical education seats and the repurposing of the former Cold Spring School in Belchertown as an expanded campus. Superintendent Eric Duda described the award as a transformational moment for the district. This $3.5 million award is truly game-changing for Pathfinder, Duda said. We are about to embark on the largest expansion in the history of our school district, and we are honored to receive the largest grant award ever awarded to Pathfinder Tech. The new campus in Belchertown is scheduled to open in September of this year. The school promised additional updates and announcements regarding the project in the coming months as the district prepares the campus for students. This is a tremendous opportunity not only for Pathfinder Tech, but for the entire region, said Duda. We are ensuring that a former school building remains an active, thriving educational space while giving more students the chance to pursue rewarding career pathways. This expansion is a milestone for career technical education in Western Massachusetts, building on decades of success at Pathfinder Tech and opening new doors for students. To ensure that the new campus preserves its local roots and maintains a strong connection to the community, Pathfinder will invite Belchertown residents to help select a name for the new campus through a community survey. In addition to creating new educational opportunities, the Cold Spring location is expected to create new educational opportunities, generate local job growth, and strengthen community partnerships by preserving a valuable community asset and addressing the increased need for skilled career training. Duda emphasized that the expansion is intended to significantly increase access to career technical education opportunities for students throughout the district's 9-member communities. If a student from Palmer, Munson, Belchertown, Granby, Ware, Warren, Oakham, Hardwick, or New Braintree wants a career technical education, now is the time to apply, Duda said. Pathfinder Tech will have a seat and a space available for you next school year beginning in September. We are ready to prepare students for direct entry into a high-wage career, college, military service, or any other aspirations they may have. This 150-seat expansion is possible thanks to the Cold Spring expanded campus in Belchertown and represents the single largest student expansion in the district's history. Duda reported that this initiative is being completed without incurring debt to the 9-member towns, as well as without major capital requests and without immediate impacts to local taxpayer assessments. This strategic initiative is being accomplished solely through strategic financial planning, along with grant funding secured from the Commonwealth. Support for this planned expansion has been comprehensive and widespread, Duda said. Senators, state reps, and elected officials from all 9-member communities have signed on in support of this creative, forward-thinking, and affordable approach to increasing access to career and technical education opportunities for students throughout the region. Now in his 5th year as superintendent and his 20th year serving the district, Duda made strategic long-term planning into a strength of his leadership. In recent years, the district has received record levels of grant funding. These include over $5 million in competitive grant funding to increase student access, purchase equipment, renovate facilities, and add square footage to support expansion efforts, and an additional $1.5 million to support new adult and continuing education programs and to help keep the campus active and vibrant during the evenings and weekends when it's used by adult learners. Compared to other school districts in the region that are struggling with budget cuts, declining enrollment, and closures, Pathfinder is a notable exception, with its record levels of enrollment, carrying no debt, and requesting no major capital funding from its 9-member towns. Duda described Pathfinder as a model for what's possible in education throughout the region. As a graduate from Pathfinder himself, Duda said he understands firsthand the life-changing opportunities this model of education can provide students. While some districts in the region are attempting to replicate aspects of Pathfinder Tech's programming to emphasize that Pathfinder already belongs to the 9 member communities and exists to serve their students. Pathfinder Tech is already your school, Duda noted. It belongs to the students and families of our 9 member towns. There's no need for member school districts to waste money, time, and resources on introductory elective-type career courses like the ones occurring in the towns of Palmer and Munson, Duda said. You don't need to try to duplicate with an introductory version of what we offer. Instead, remember that Pathfinder Tech is already the town's school, and students are now guaranteed to have a seat available for them to attend. Duda recommended that the towns encourage students to apply and take advantage of the career and technical education already available to them, should that be the desired educational model they want to pursue. In addition to Governor Healey, the event was attended by Lieutenant Governor Kim Driscoll, Secretary of Education Stephen Zweig, and Commissioner of Education Pedro Martinez, as well as several additional cabinet members, mayors, and state and local officials. Pathfinder Tech plans to continue pursuing funding sources to support the expansion, including the recently announced $100 million CTE Capacity Expansion Grant Initiative from the Healey Driscoll administration. Pathfinder Tech is currently accepting applications for the 2026-2027 school year. Prospective students can apply at pathfindertech.org. Next article, HG&E's LNG Infrastructure and Resiliency Project gets green light. Holyoke. After 3 years of deliberation, the Massachusetts Energy Facilities Siting Board has approved, with conditions, HG&E's Liquefied Natural Gas Infrastructure and Resiliency Project. A new LNG tank is tentatively scheduled to be installed and operational by the end of 2027 or the first quarter of 2028, pending final delivery commitment from the manufacturer. Holyoke's natural gas moratorium remains in effect for new service requests for which there is an economically viable alternative. Customers interested in new or expanded natural gas service are encouraged to complete HG&E's natural gas interest form. HG&E will review all requests for gas service and will approve those that it has the capacity to serve and for which no economically viable alternative exists, or where service is determined to be in the best interest of the city, including supporting critical economic development initiatives. HG&E's natural gas supply relies on Tennessee Gas Pipeline and liquefied natural gas stored at HG&E's West Holyoke facility during peak periods, typically during the coldest days of the year when consumers are consuming elevated levels of energy. The West Holyoke LNG facility supplies approximately 40% of HG&E's natural gas supply to customers. The facility enhances the reliability and flexibility of HG&E's natural gas supply, reducing dependence on a single pipeline source. With increasing peak loads due to severe weather and other impacts, HG&E sought to increase capacity at the LNG facility in order to ensure natural gas service is available when consumers need it most. West Holyoke LNG facility was designed for 5 storage tanks, but only 4 were installed when the site was developed. HG&E's plan is to install the 5th storage tank on the site, as well as an additional vaporization system, all within the existing facility footprint. The facility has been operating safely and reliably for over 50 years. No new pipelines or infrastructure will be required outside of the boundaries of the existing site. HG&E states there will be very limited construction and operational impacts related to this project. That's all the time we have. This has been Warren, along with my little dog, Duchess, reading from the May 15, 2026 issue of Town Reminder. Talk to you next time. 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
1: Hello, this is Jim Merlin, retired optometrist, happy to volunteer and to continue support of the visually impaired. This is Valley Eye Radio.
2: 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I'm Annie McNeil with the New York Times Business Section. This first article is entitled, Honda Posts First Ever Annual Loss after pullback from EVs. It's written by River Akira Davis. Honda Motor on Thursday reported its first annual loss since becoming a publicly traded company in Japan 7 decades ago, as the costly retreat from its ambitious electric vehicle targets plunged earnings into the red. The automaker reported a net loss of $2.7 billion for the fiscal year that ended March 31st. Earnings were weighed down by more than $9 billion in restructuring charges and write-downs after a retrenchment of its EV strategy. It is the first loss that the 77-year-old company has reported since listing on the Tokyo Stock Exchange in 1957. The sharp downturn underscores the extent to which Honda and many other automakers that poured billions into electric vehicles has been buffeted by cooling demand. The business environment and customer demand have changed beyond our expectations, Toshihiro Mibe, Honda's chief executive, said in a news conference in Tokyo on Thursday. We were not able to respond flexibly enough. Just 5 years ago, Honda was racing to catch up to Tesla and Chinese rivals such as BYD in building electric cars. It pledged to make its entire lineup electric or hydrogen-powered by 2040, a more aggressive transition than rival Japanese automakers like Toyota, which remained cautious about fully electric cars and continued to throw its weight behind hybrid and gasoline-powered models. For some, Honda's rapid pivot to electric vehicles was unexpected for a company long known for its mastery of the internal combustion engine. Still one of Japan's top-selling automakers behind Toyota, Honda first made inroads in the United States in the 1970s with a fleet of low-cost vehicles powered by some of the world's most efficient engines. Starting in 2021, Honda, an automaker that traditionally eschewed big strategic alliances, began investing billions to develop battery-powered cars, both in-house and in partnerships with General Motors and Sony, the Japanese electronics giant. For a time, its 2040 target won praise from investors and environmental groups alike. However, many consumers were not quite ready. After an initial wave of early adopters propped up sales, other mainstream buyers balked, largely because of lingering concerns about charging infrastructure and high sticker prices. Then, last year, federal subsidies for many electric models were effectively gutted under the Trump administration. In 2025, electric vehicle sales in the United States fell, snapping a record-breaking growth streak, half a decade long, for electric cars. The slowdown has also weighed on American majors. Earlier this year, Ford Motor said its electric vehicle division lost $4.8 billion in 2025 and was likely to lose money for at least 2 more years. Honda has also faced challenges in its other key markets, including China and Southeast Asia, from an influx of low-cost Chinese vehicles. Honda's unit sales in Asia in 2025 were down by more than a fifth from the previous year. In March, Honda announced the cancellation of 3 major electric models originally destined for the North American market. An affordable line that Honda was developing with GM and a software-laden vehicle it was developing with Sony have been put on ice. On Thursday, Mr. Mibe said the company would nix its 2040 target of selling only electric and hydrogen-powered cars. That target was based on the Biden administration's environmental policies in the United States, the company's biggest market, he said. A year ago, there was a drastic change. We have seen a shift from a focus on the environment to the opposite, Mr. Mibe said. Honda's previous target, he added, is now not realistic. For now, Honda said, it will double down on gasoline electric hybrids, introducing 15 next generation high efficiency models, including larger vehicles in North America by 2030. Combined with plans to cut costs and accelerate development, this push is intended to restore Honda to record profits by the end of the decade, Mr. Mibe said. The company is also forecasting a return to profitability this year. Honda is not giving up on developing highly competitive electric vehicles, Mr. Mibe said. The idea, he added, is to lay technological groundwork while ensuring greater flexibility and a wider range of options so that we will be well prepared to meet demand when it emerges. This next article is entitled Elon Musk and Friends in the Den of Oakland's Literary Lion. It's written by David Streitfeld. Elon Musk develops 21st century technologies while pushing 19th century racial politics. He's richer than entire countries and yet always hungry for more. He dreams of Mars and scorns empathy. He's complicated, sure, but can he be art? Mr. Musk came to Oakland, California a few weeks ago to crush his nemesis, Sam Altman, the chief salesman for the artificial intelligence boom. As the tech world waits apprehensively for the conclusion of the trial over the AI company that the tycoons created together, Ishmael Reed is fashioning his own judgment a few miles from the courthouse. Mr. Reed, a novelist, playwright, and provocateur who has been upsetting opinions across the political spectrum for at least six decades, is aiming high with a new drama. King Lud's Revenge is a rare attempt to take on the tech moguls with something more than mere journalism. Instead of a straight narrative, I improvise, the 88-year-old writer said. It's like Louis Armstrong singing Stardust. He doesn't do it the way it's written. Oakland is poorer, blacker, and more maligned than San Francisco and Silicon Valley, both of which are just across the bridges that span the bay. Having the trial here happened at random. Mr. Musk's lawsuit against Mr. Altman and the company they founded together, OpenAI, was filed in San Francisco and assigned to the federal court in Oakland, but feels a little like one of those episodes where the Greek gods descend to mundane earth to settle a dispute. Mr. Reed, an Oakland resident who has celebrated and defended the city for decades, may be the only one in town noticing who's here. Everybody's focused on the NBA playoffs, he explained. King Lud's Revenge takes its title from the legendary leader of the workers' revolt in England in the early 19th century. With the ascent of AI, the Luddites have come back into fashion. The play begins with Mr. Musk receiving a pedicure from a robot. Peter Thiel, the tech billionaire who backed President Trump in 2016, bursts into the room. I think I've identified the leader of the Antichrist Syndicate, he says. Mr. Musk, who might that be? Mr. Thiel, Greta Thunberg. Mr. Musk, that girl who leads the environmental movement? That's ridiculous. The Bible says the Antichrist is a beast with seven heads. Mr. Thiel, she's the most prominent head, don't you see? The heads represent hippies, multiculturalism, identity politics, woke, one world state, Barack Obama and the 19th Amendment. This is the beast that decelerated our progress. This is why there has been no cure for cancer or Alzheimer's. Adolf Hitler, on a two-day pass from hell, shows up next. The play is a work in progress. If some of this sounds familiar, it's taken from news accounts. Mr. Reed might improvise, but he also hews closely to what is really happening. He listens to the news all day, starting with an iPad in the living room when he rises at 5:30 a.m. Then he migrates upstairs to a study where he works under a photo of himself and Malcolm X. "News follows me around the house," he said. "I don't want to miss anything." He loves to fight, said his wife and sometime collaborator, Carla Blank, who Mr. Reed met in 1965 and married him 5 years later. "He's full of anger." Mr. Reed disagreed. "Not anger, indignation," he said. "That's a more civilized way of putting it." Ms. Blank, a theater historian and director, introduced Mr. Reed to a format called the Living Newspaper that he found useful. A short-lived federal arts project during the Great Depression, the Living Newspaper aimed to employ journalists and theater professionals to present current events in multimedia form. Among the programs was Injunction Granted, which championed workers over capitalists. Republicans gave the Living Newspaper bad reviews, and Congress abolished its funding in 1939. Mr. Reed's most successful play was The Haunting of Lin-Manuel Miranda, about the beloved musical Hamilton. Mr. Reed felt the founding father got off way too lightly for owning slaves. The play irked a lot of people, which was fine with Mr. Reed. A more recent effort, The Amanuensis, is an examination of the racism in Walt Disney's notorious 1946 film, Song of the South. Mr. Reed and Ms. Blank staged a reading in San Francisco last fall. He's also busy with fiction, poetry, and various other endeavors, including a stint as editor-in-chief of a new magazine, Tar Baby, put out by Toni Morrison's son, Ford. At the dawn of the tumultuous 1960s, Philip Roth lamented the difficulty of capturing the outrageousness of American life. "It stupefies, it sickens, it infuriates," he wrote, "and it's very hard for a novelist to compete with." At this trial, for instance, it was revealed that Mr. Musk had texted OpenAI's president, Greg Brockman, another defendant, during a settlement negotiation. "By the end of this week," Mr. Musk wrote, "you and Sam will be the most hated men in America. If you insist, so it will be." "If you insist, so it will be." Those are lines from a bad screenplay. Mr. Reed does not share Mr. Roth's view that his task is just about impossible. "It's such a cliché that American life is too bizarre," he said. "The job of the artist is to come up with an original angle." It has certainly been his job. Mr. Reed started in the late 1960s, writing a series of satirical japes, including Mumbo Jumbo and The Freelance Pallbearers. These books did not sell well at the time, but gained a reputation. This is a writer who knows things about America that America would rather you not know. Thomas Pynchon hailed Mr. Reed in his 1973 novel, Gravity's Rainbow. "Check out Ishmael Reed," Mr. Pynchon advised in a parenthetical aside. Ishmael Reed has earned the rare distinction of revolutionizing the way authors tell stories about black people. Henry Louis Gates, Jr., director of the Hutchins Center for African and African American Research at Harvard, wrote in an email, "Being a satirist is a complicated business these days, though. Jokes directed at the powerful are dangerous. Mr. Thiel secretly funded a lawsuit against the irreverent website Gawker in 2013. Gawker lost the case and went out of business. Mr. Thiel did not respond to a request for comment, nor did Mr. Musk." Mr. Reed is not worried. "I fly below the radar," he said. Certainly, the scales here are unequal. Mr. Musk claims 240 million followers on X, his social media platform, and has a fortune approaching $1 trillion. Mr. Reed's primary publisher is now in Canada. His biggest asset is his house, which is pleasantly stuffed with books. The street used to have several drug dens. Now it is upper middle class. I'm a black guy living in North Oakland, writing about titans, people who live on Mount Olympus, he said. He listened to some of the trial on an audio feed. He thought of Shakespeare, specifically Titus Andronicus. That play is about revenge, Mr. Reed said, and cannibalism. These tech people want to devour each other. Mr. Altman may be the guy in control of the most significant AI company, but Mr. Reed finds him rather flat as dramatic material. Mr. Musk is different. I don't find him amusing in real life, but he's amusing in my play, Mr. Reed said. I started this because I read that 14 million people will possibly die because Elon Musk ended USAID. It took the Nazis maybe 5 or 6 years to accomplish that. Mr. Reed acknowledged that his humor is very dark. The writer has no interest in AI. He uses a grammar program to eliminate extra commas, but found that a new AI-enhanced version wanted to get creative. I used hopped up, meaning high on drugs. The AI wanted me to use sedated, he said. It seems intolerant of idioms. The New York Times sued OpenAI and Microsoft in 2023, claiming copyright infringement of news content related to AI systems. The two companies have denied those claims. In Mr. Reed's early novel, Yellowback Radio Broke Down, a parody of the Old West, a group of wanderers see off in the distance a really garish, schmaltzy, super-technological, anarcho-paradise. Most head toward it, and why not? All the comforts and splendors there are free. But some head the other way, toward freedom. That's a clue. Like many cold-blooded satirists, Mr. Reed has a hopeful heart. I would give the human species 500 more years before they get it right, he said. I think we can evolve out of this. This next article is entitled, Dozens of Polymarket Bets Show Signs of Insider Trading, The Times finds. It's written by Stuart Thompson and David Yaffe Bellany. On the evening of Thursday, June 12th, a small group of internet gamblers made a highly specific prediction on Polymarket, the betting website that offers odds on virtually anything. 13 users wagered a total of $140,000 that Israel would strike Iran by the end of that week, even as the odds suggested that an attack was unlikely. 7 of the accounts had been opened just days earlier. Another had a history of bets related to military action against Iran and had won money on all of them. Israel attacked Iran later that day, netting the accounts more than $600,000 in profits. The explosive growth of prediction markets like Polymarket has rattled the political world over the last year, fueling concerns about a new kind of insider trading by military leaders and government officials with access to confidential plans. A military reservist was recently indicted in Israel for a scheme to bet on the June strike, while a U.S. Army Special Forces soldier was accused last month of wagering on the capture of Nicolas Maduro, the president of Venezuela. Those bets represent only a slice of the suspicious activity on Polymarket. A New York Times examination found that more than 80 Polymarket users have placed bets with suspicious characteristics, including 38 whose well-timed wagers have drawn little or no public attention. They won money across nearly 30 topics dating back to at least 2024, from Israel's strike on Iran last year to the regulatory debate over cryptocurrency trading. The Times' examination also revealed previously unreported red flags in some of the high-profile bets that have drawn scrutiny. The findings were based on a series of warning signs that hint at insider trading without proving it definitively. Those signals include long-shot bets that pay off, well-timed wagers by recently opened accounts, and bets by users who gamble on only a few related topics without ever losing, among other considerations. The Times identified more than 11,000 Polymarket accounts that exhibited some combination of those characteristics, then manually reviewed the most striking cases, comparing the users' trading histories against overall prediction market activity. Many of the examples involved military operations, which have attracted a surge of betting this year. While the accounts the Times examined make up a small portion of Polymarket's users, they show how suspicious wagers can unfold on the site and highlight the vulnerability of prediction markets to manipulation. Polymarket's trading data is publicly visible, which makes it possible to reconstruct betting patterns with second-by-second accuracy. One of the highest-profile cases occurred at the start of the year, when the idea that Mr. Maduro would soon be ousted as Venezuela's leader seemed unlikely. The odds on Polymarket reflected that doubt, sitting at around 7%. Then, something unexpected happened. The United States swept into Venezuela on January 3rd and arrested Mr. Maduro. Somehow, one user appeared to know the arrest was coming. The account had placed large bets on January 1 and January 2, predicting that Mr. Maduro would be out as Venezuela's leader before the end of the month. When Mr. Maduro was captured on January 3rd, the user pocketed more than $400,000. Prosecutors later charged Master Sergeant Gannon Ken Van Dyke, the Special Forces soldier, with using classified information to make that bet. A similar betting pattern played out when Polymarket offered odds on whether the United States would announce a ceasefire in the war with Iran by April 7th. At least 7 users placed bets in the hours before President Trump announced the agreement in a Truth Social post on April 7th. Collectively, they won more than $1.4 million, including 2 users who each walked away with over $400,000 in profits. The Times also found warning signs in areas unrelated to America's foreign policy. In 2024, a user created a Polymarket account and placed a single long-shot bet that a financial product tied to the cryptocurrency Ether would be approved by the Trump administration. A month later, the user withdrew $50,000 in profits after regulators blessed the product. Based on the public data alone, it is impossible to conclude whether these users were insiders who had access to non-public information. Many sophisticated bettors use automated bots to place well-timed wagers that may appear suspicious at first glance, while some prediction market traders pride themselves on making giant bets against the odds that occasionally pay off. But the Times examination adds to evidence suggesting that Polymarket has been exploited by users with information that is not publicly available. Last month, the nonprofit Anti-Corruption Data Collective released a report about Polymarket that found heavy bettors on underdog outcomes, an event with at most a 35% likelihood, won more than half the time on topics related to the military, calling it a sign of potential insider trading. Similar wagers on other topics were profitable only 14% of the time, the report found. Polymarket has pledged to combat insider trading, saying it has no place on the platform. A company spokeswoman said the firm continuously monitors its markets for suspicious activity and regularly engages with relevant authorities when appropriate. Polymarket and its main rival, Kalshi, are the most popular prediction markets, but they differ in important ways. Polymarket's main platform processes wagers in crypto, creating a public record of transactions. Much less data is available about the bets on Kalshi, which announced in February that it had opened more than 200 insider trading investigations, resulting in over a dozen active cases. Robert Denault, Kalshi's head of enforcement, said in a statement to the Times that insider trading was banned on the platform. "We surveil, investigate, and punish it," he said. Coordinated activity. For years, prediction markets occupied a legal gray area in the United States. A tiny financial agency, the Commodity Futures Trading Commission, barred Polymarket from serving U.S.-based customers in 2022, while Kalshi battled those regulators in court for authorization to offer bets on congressional elections. Now, the landscape is shifting in these firms' favor. Kalshi won its case in October 2024, paving the way for election betting in the United States. Within a year, Polymarket secured regulatory approval to start offering some services, though the majority of its betting markets, including wagers on military action, are still available only overseas. Sergeant Van Dyke gained access to the website using a virtual private network, a tool that disguises a user's location, according to court papers. Together, Kalshi and Polymarket draw $25 billion in monthly trading volume, up from less than $2 billion a year ago, an explosion of popularity that poses a challenge to regulators. Under federal law and agency regulations, insider trading on prediction markets is prohibited, though what qualifies as an offense is a complex legal question. Some advocates for the sites argue that certain insiders can help generate more accurate forecasts, making prediction markets a useful source of information. In a CBS 60 Minutes interview last fall, Shane Copeland, Polymarket's chief executive, called insider trading, quote, "an inevitability that comes with a lot of benefits," while stipulating that trading platforms need to draw an ethical line somewhere. What's cool about Polymarket is that it creates this financial incentive for people to go and divulge the information to the market, he said at an Axios conference in November. Or someone tells someone, and then the market responds. But potential insider activity does not always create a clearer picture for the public, the Times found. Someone with insider knowledge can employ a range of strategies to accumulate large, profitable positions without moving the needle on the odds. In January 2025, a Polymarket user who regularly wagered on Washington politics, began betting that President Joseph Biden Jr. would pardon his brother, James Biden. The user placed 53 separate bets worth more than $20,000, even as the odds declined. Less than 40 minutes after the user's final bet on January 20th, the White House announced that Mr. Biden had signed a last-minute pardon

0: This broadcast service is provided by Valley iRadio. The material being read is the copyright property of the publications being read. Access to this program is solely for persons who cannot read the original printed version due to a visual impairment or other disability. By continuing to listen, you confirm that you have such a condition.
1: Collected profits of more than $700,000. Much of the suspicious activity has been concentrated on the conflicts in the Middle East. Of the 27 betting topics that the Times flag, 12 focused on the U.S.-Israeli war with Iran. In February, Israeli authorities charged the military reservist with using non-public information to help an accomplice make more than $100,000 betting on Polymarket about the timing of Israel's attacks on Iran and Yemen. "It's happening now," the soldier texted his accomplice, just as military planes took off for the June attack, according to the indictment. In court this month, the reservist's lawyer argued that his client's unit in the Israeli Air Force had a penchant for gambling, a risk-taking impulse that was common in the military. An Israeli military representative said the defense forces had taken steps to strengthen oversight and control systems since the Polymarket bet was exposed. Political ripples. The rise of suspicious trading has caused alarm in Washington. The Senate passed a resolution last month barring senators and their staff members from using prediction markets. In April, Mr. Trump said he was, quote, never much in favor of the sites and lamented that the whole world, unfortunately, has become somewhat of a casino. Within days, he reversed himself, noting that people working in the prediction business are, quote, pretty happy with it. Mr. Trump's eldest son, Donald Trump Jr., is an advisor to Kalshi and Polymarket, and the family's social media company, Trump Media, has announced plans to offer a prediction market. The scrutiny on prediction markets has put a spotlight on the Commodity Futures Trading Commission. Historically, the agency has overseen markets for oil, agricultural goods, and certain financial instruments known as swaps. Because prediction market bets are classified as swaps, the agency has argued, the sites fall under its purview as well. But the CFTC has a relatively small staff and a spotty record of enforcement that has drawn skepticism from critics. Michael Selig, the agency's chairman, is an outspoken prediction market enthusiast who has hopscotched the country, giving speeches about the technology's potential to rival traditional media as an information source. "It's really important that we protect these markets here in the U.S., he said at a crypto conference in March. In a statement to the Times, Mr. Selig said the agency had a renewed focus on efficiency and was using artificial intelligence to bolster its capabilities. "There are no gaps in our ability to fulfill our mission," he added. As concerns have intensified, Polymarket has promised to monitor for misconduct. But its public pronouncements are sometimes contradictory. 3 weeks before the Special Forces soldier was indicted, Mr. Copeland, Polymarket's chief, was interviewed at Harvard Business School, where he was asked about suspicious activity in the Maduro betting market. "For the Maduro one, it's actually a very funny story. It's not what it seems," Mr. Copeland said. "It's just more of a fluke than it is some sort of exciting thing." Once the federal charges were announced, Mr. Copeland told a different story, writing on social media that Polymarket had flagged this, referred it, and cooperated throughout the process with the Justice Department. In April, Kalshi said,

it had unearthed three examples of insider trading, all congressional candidates who had placed bets on their own races. In one case, Kelsey said, a Democratic candidate for U.S. Senate in Virginia placed a bet that he would join the race, a decision he clearly controlled. Kelsey fined him more than $6,000 and gave him a 5-year ban from the platform. Because prediction market data is public, the hunt for insider trading has also become a social media phenomenon. On X, users post screenshots of prediction markets with strange patterns or bets from new accounts. Some traders have built strategies around identifying insiders and then copying suspicious wagers before other bettors catch on. One market that was flagged on social media centered on a prominent internet sleuth who announced in February that he was preparing a detailed investigation into an unnamed crypto company whose employees had abused internal data. Speculators on Polymarket started betting on who the sleuth's target might be. Between February 24th and February 26th, an anonymous user who had just joined Polymarket bet more than $65,000 that it was Axiom, a crypto trading firm. Axiom did not respond to a request for comment. The wager was correct. On February 26th, the sleuth accused Axiom employees of insider trading. It's unclear who made the bet. The sleuth said that he had been retained to investigate Axiom and that he had reached out to the firm before posting his findings. That anonymous bettor walked away with $411,647 in profits. This next article is entitled, In Qatar, Energy Sector Damage is Severe and the Way Back Will Be Long. It's written by River Akira Davis. In Doha, the stranded gas tanker Rashida has become a dark joke. For more than 2 months, the vessel has drifted in circles in the Persian Gulf near the Strait of Hormuz, carrying the liquefied natural gas that serves as the lifeblood of Qatar's economy. Residents track the ship on maritime apps and ask one another, "Where is Rashida today?" The looping tanker has become a symbol of the paralysis gripping global energy supplies, a crisis that has cost Qatar billions in lost revenue and helped create energy shortages worldwide. Qatar, one of the world's largest exporters of liquefied natural gas, has seen its industry hobbled since war erupted in the Middle East nearly 11 weeks ago. And Iranian strikes damaged critical infrastructure. Even facilities that remain intact have shut down because fuel cannot move through the closed Strait of Hormuz. Since the war began, ships have tried just about everything to get out of the Gulf, from calling in high-level diplomatic favors to hand-stitching Pakistani flags, hoping ties to the country mediating the U.S.-Iranian negotiations might secure safe passage. During a week in Qatar, I interviewed more than a dozen people with knowledge of Qatar's LNG operations. Sensitivity in Qatar about the scarring of the energy industry is high. So most of the people requested anonymity to speak openly about Qatar Energy, the powerful state-owned energy giant that is the backbone of the economy. The details and observations about the state of Qatar's LNG industry stem from those conversations. The consensus from these discussions was that even if the strait reopened tomorrow,
Qatari LNG exports would remain crippled for months and most likely impaired for years. The biggest obstacle is technical. Replacement parts for infrastructure damaged by Iranian attacks can take up to 5 years to procure. At the same time, global shipping companies no longer trust the route through the strait, potentially leaving much of Qatar's remaining exports stranded. Qatar Energy did not respond to requests for comment. The damage to Qatari gas infrastructure was inflicted in March when Iran launched a barrage of drones and missiles at Ras Laffan, the country's LNG production hub. Most were intercepted, but 3 of the 20 projectiles penetrated defenses and struck LNG trains, the massive liquefaction units that supercool gas for transport. Rashid al-Mohanadi, a former engineer who worked on one of the damaged units, remembered the night of the attack. Looking north from his home outside Doha, he saw the sky over Ras Laffan flash with interceptor missiles. The explosions rolled outward like shockwaves, rattling the windows and doors of his house. When he stepped outside, the horizon was thick with black smoke. "That was the moment I realized something had gotten through," he said. The facility was already largely idle because Iran had shut the Strait of Hormuz weeks earlier. Experts say the timing most likely spared the plant from further damage, as the lines were not operating under full pressure. Even so, Iran appeared to have hit what engineers describe as the heart of LNG liquefaction trains. The 2 heavily damaged units accounted for about 17% of Ras Laffan's production. Qatar Energy has indicated that restoring full capacity could take 3 to 5 years. Some analysts believe that the estimate is high, but most agree that the recovery will take years. The strikes appeared to have damaged the main cryogenic heat exchangers, precision machines that perform the final cooling of the gas, and whose manufacturing is dominated by a single U.S. company, a unit of the conglomerate Honeywell. Replacement units can take 4 to 5 years to obtain. The heat exchangers are a relatively small target within the Ras Laffan complex, which is more than twice the size of San Francisco, suggesting the strike was aimed at inflicting lasting damage. Even for infrastructure that survived, getting fuel to market will remain difficult, unlike the United Arab Emirates and Oman, which have coastlines on the Arabian Sea or Gulf of Oman. Qatar is uniquely vulnerable. All of its maritime infrastructure sits deep inside the Persian Gulf, leaving it without an alternative route to open water. Roughly 1,600 vessels remain trapped near the Strait of Hormuz, carrying LNG, oil, and fuel byproducts. After reports that Iran was allowing Pakistani-flagged vehicles through, some crews stitched together makeshift flags from scraps of cloth found on board. It did not work. For shippers, the danger will persist even if a ceasefire holds. Tehran has claimed to have seeded the waterway with undersea explosives. Until international mine-clearing units or Iranian authorities can provide credible guarantees of safety, shipping companies are likely to be reluctant to risk their crews' lives. The Philippines, which supplies much of the world's merchant mariner workforce, has begun directing crewing agencies to stop sending Filipino sailors into the conflict zone. Fears of further Iranian aggression and a lack of insurance coverage for such voyages threaten to keep vessels away.
That leaves Qatar Energy in a bind. Qatar cannot simply restart production until it secures commitments from shipping lines to return for new cargoes. If gas continues to accumulate with nowhere to go, storage tanks could overflow, forcing shutdowns that risk permanent damage. Because of that bottleneck, the entire export system is unlikely to return to normal for at least 3 to 4 months after the strait reopens. The full extent of the damage is still unclear, but given the scale of the repairs required, we're talking reduced production until the end of the decade, said Henning Gloystein, a managing director for energy at Eurasia Group, a political risk research firm. It's a significant tightening of the market. Even if the immediate crisis is resolved, many in the energy industry think that the Strait of Hormuz will not return to what it was. Support is growing for enormous infrastructure projects designed to bypass the strait, potentially redrawing the Middle East's energy map. One frequently discussed proposal is a pipeline across the Arabian Peninsula to a new liquefaction and export terminal in Jeddah on the Red Sea. Another would extend pipelines south to the Omani port of Duqm, allowing Qatari gas to be loaded directly onto ships in the Arabian Sea. But pipelines carry geopolitical risks of their own. Relations between Qatar and Saudi Arabia, through which any overland route would have to pass, are warm now but scarred by a years-long rift in which the kingdom cut off diplomatic and transport ties. Pipeline infrastructure is also vulnerable to missile and drone attacks. For now, the immediate urgency is reopening the waterway itself. This next article is entitled, Conservative Influencers Tap a Nonprofit to Pay for Their Security. It's written by Ken Bensinger. When the online influencer Nick Shirley greeted throngs of fans at the Conservative Political Action Conference in Texas in March, a burly security guard shadowed him and ensured nobody got too close. Mr. Shirley, 23, became one of right-wing media's biggest stars in recent months, thanks to his videos claiming to uncover fraud at Minnesota daycare centers. He has turned that attention into financial gain, sponsorships, merchandise sales, and paid subscriptions. Yet, Mr. Shirley did not pay for the body man at CPAC or the security guards who accompanied him on his subsequent investigations of America's immigrant communities. Instead, his security was paid for by a new charity founded on the idea that safeguarding conservative social media influencers is a public good. The nonprofit, called the Blackline Guardian Fund, was created after last fall's assassination of the conservative activist Charlie Kirk. The shooting elevated fears of politically motivated violence against other conservative media figures. So far, the organization has collected at least $436,000 in donations to pay for executive protection for Mr. Shirley and a handful of other right-wing content creators. "I just want to help," said its founder, Brandon Tatum, a police officer turned conservative influencer who is perhaps best known as a co-founder of the Blexit Initiative, which encouraged black people to leave the Democratic Party. The charity has gained outsized attention thanks to its ties to Mr. Shirley, whose investigations have made him a hero to many on the right. He has used his platform to aggressively promote Blackline,
underscoring the idea to his 9 million social media followers that MAGA-aligned news influencers are in constant danger and need special protection. But the effort has raised questions about whether an organization providing free security to select social media influencers should qualify for tax-exempt status. Internal Revenue Service rules, nonprofit experts say, generally do not allow the primary purpose of a charity to be subsidizing separate profit-seeking enterprises, such as influencers who make money from platforms like YouTube, X, and Rumble. "Why is this a charitable activity?" said Lloyd Hitoshi Mayer, an expert on nonprofits and the University of Notre Dame's Law School. "This is not feeding the poor. Influencers may indeed need the security, but they should pay for it themselves." The way BlackLine distributes the money has also provoked questions. Until recently, donations to the group were funneled to a for-profit business with a similar name, BlackLine Security Operations, also founded and run by Mr. Tatum in Arizona, where he lives. The company then hired licensed security firms to look after influencers affiliated with the nonprofit, charging a 30% fee for the service. Federal tax rules generally prohibit such arrangements on grounds that charities are required to serve public rather than private interests. Whenever you have for-profit and nonprofit entities together, the question is whether you're operating the nonprofit solely to benefit the for-profit arm, said Phil Hackney, a former IRS lawyer who now teaches tax law at the University of Pittsburgh. Mr. Tatum characterized the BlackLine Guardian Fund as an effort to support free speech. He said that as of 2 weeks ago, on the advice of his lawyers, the charity had stopped sending money through the for-profit company and instead had begun contracting security firms directly. He added that he currently did not take a salary from either entity. "Without this help, they couldn't make their videos," Mr. Tatum said about conservative influencers, noting that he has separate income streams from his podcast, public speaking, a supplement company, and several other ventures. "I don't want people thinking I'm getting rich off it." Nick Sartor, a Trump supporter with 1.5 million followers on X, said Mr. Tatum had approached him about getting security from BlackLine this year. Mr. Sartor, who is known for first-person videos filmed at politically charged events, has spoken about the threat of violence from what he describes as left-wing terrorists. In March, he testified for the prosecution in a criminal trial of an Oregon woman accused of assaulting him. The woman was acquitted. Mr. Sartor, who has said he makes most of his money from news aggregation on X, said he had accepted the charity's free security during one trip to Portland, Oregon. But he said that after BlackLine had sent him a contract requiring that he work exclusively with the charity for security, he felt uncomfortable with the arrangement. He also said he had been surprised to discover that BlackLine started a fundraiser in his name on the crowdfunding site GiveSendGo in mid-January. As of late March, the effort had brought in 210 donations, totaling just over $8,600, according to GiveSendGo data. "I never authorized them to post that," Mr. Sartor said. Mr. Tatum said he had a contract to every influencer BlackLine worked with and had never heard any complaints from Mr. Sartor. "He has our phone number," Mr. Tatum said. "He never called and raised an issue." BlackLine also set up fundraisers for Cam Higbee and Savannah Craven,
two popular YouTube figures who both have said they were subjected to violence while filming. Together, the campaigns raised almost $20,000. Another fundraiser for a Minnesota man named David Hoke, who in December helped Mr. Shirley make his viral video about alleged fraud in daycares run by Somali Americans, collected over $9,000. Mr. Higby, Ms. Craven, and Mr. Hoke did not respond to requests for comment. Mr. Shirley has attracted by far the most donations to pay for security services. Mr. Tatum said he met him at a private event for influencers at the White House in December. Mr. Tatum offered to pay out of pocket for a team of masked security guards to accompany him while filming in Minneapolis. 2 weeks later, we had the nonprofit up and running, Mr. Tatum said. Then Nick launches the video and it's mega viral. Since then, Mr. Shirley's profile has skyrocketed. He was nominated for a Congressional Gold Medal in January, and Vice President J.D. Vance credited him last month with prompting the federal government to combat social services fraud. On social media, in podcast appearances, and during Fox News interviews, he has repeatedly promoted donations to Blackline, saying he needs round-the-clock security because the people he investigates, along with Democrats, are out to hurt him. Fraudsters and their supporters are very dangerous, he wrote in one post. By March 26th, the fundraiser for Mr. Shirley had brought in 6,175 donations, totaling more than $309,000. Mr. Shirley did not respond to a query about Blackline or how much money he has made from his various endeavors on social media. But in a brief conversation at CPAC in late March, Mr. Shirley said that without the charity's financial support, quote, I'd go broke. His bodyguard at the time, Shane Keisel, cut off further conversation. But in a subsequent conversation, Mr. Keisel said Blackline had hired his Utah-based security firm to provide all of Mr. Shirley's security. After the New York Times reached out to Mr. Tatum, all five individual Give, Send, Go fundraisers disappeared from the site and were merged into a single campaign entitled Security for Investigative Reporters. Mr. Tatum said his lawyers were concerned that the charity risked running afoul of IRS rules if donors were allowed to designate that their funds benefit a specific influencer. You can't earmark, he said, adding that he is considering converting the charity to a for-profit crowdfunding situation to allow such targeted influencers. 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I'm Annie McNeil with the New York Times Business Section. Thank you for listening.

0: Good day. My name is Tim, here at the Talking Information Center. And I'll be reading from the front page of the New York Times for Tuesday, May 19th. Justice Department sets up $1.8 billion fund that could funnel money to Trump allies. The arrangement was denounced by critics as a slush fund for supporters of President Trump, possibly including January 6 rioters. By Glenn Thrush, Andrew Darin, and Alan Feuer. The Trump administration announced on Monday the creation of a $1.8 billion fund to compensate those who claim they were targeted by the Biden Justice Department and Democrats, forging a pipeline to funnel taxpayer money to President Trump's allies. The highly unusual anti-weaponization fund was denounced by critics as a slush fund and as a brazen misuse of a once independent Justice Department to carry out the president's personal and political agendas. The announcement provided few details of how the disbursement would work or who would be eligible, but the arrangement raised the possibility that American taxpayers might end up writing checks to those prosecuted for the attack on the Capitol by a pro-Trump mob on January 6, 2021, and others the president has cast as victims of Biden administration actions. This is one of the single most corrupt acts in American history, said Donald Sherman, president of Citizens for Responsibility and Ethics in Washington, a nonprofit legal watchdog group that has been critical of the administration. The fund was announced shortly after Mr. Trump withdrew his lawsuit against the Internal Revenue Service, demanding at least $10 billion in damages for the unauthorized disclosure of his tax information. In addition to withdrawing his suit against the IRS, Mr. Trump will also drop separate administrative claims. These include his demand that the government pay him $230 million for investigations into his 2016 campaign potential ties to Russia, and his handling of classified documents after he left office. Administration officials said Mr. Trump, two of his sons, and his family business, who sued the IRS together, would receive an apology but would not be paid out of the new fund. The machinery of government should never be weaponized against any Americans, and it is this department's intention to make right the wrongs that were previously done while ensuring that this never happens again, Todd Blanche, the acting attorney general, said in a statement. Mr. Blanche was previously Mr. Trump's personal lawyer, defending him during the multiple prosecutions. The cash value of the fund was set at $1.776 billion, an apparent nod to the nation's founding. The Justice Department added in its announcement that its creation was intended to provide a systematic process to hear and redress claims of others who suffered weaponization and lawfare. The Justice Department has the legal authority to pay claims using taxpayer money. It is not clear whether any individual groups will have standing to challenge the arrangement in court. Mr. Trump and the department's leadership have repeatedly accused Democrats of weaponizing federal law enforcement against their enemies. They have yet to provide evidence of illegality or political animus in the two federal prosecutions of Mr. Trump or in investigations into his allies. The president revisited those claims in a news conference on Monday, saying that the likely beneficiaries had gone bankrupt, their lives have been destroyed, and they turned out to be right. Mr. Trump, insisting that he knew very little about the fund, declined to say whether people who had committed violence against Capitol police officers would be paid from the fund, saying a committee would decide. These were people that were weaponized and really treated brutally by a system that was so corrupt, with corrupt people running it, he added, saying that the fund would be used to cover their legal fees and any other things that they had to suffer. Mr. Trump's decision to drop his suit against the IRS appeared to be intended to strip Judge Kathleen M. Williams, who had been overseeing the IRS case in the Southern District of Florida, of her appointed role in approving a formal settlement agreement. By dismissing the case in its entirety, Mr. Trump was able to reach an agreement with his own appointees without risking the rebuke of an impartial and independent arbiter. Judge Williams, tacitly acknowledging her hands were tied, accepted the president's dismissal of the suit and formally closed the case by the end of the day. A memo signed by Mr. Blanche, just over one page in length, offered only the vaguest outline of how the fund would operate. It did not define weaponization, specify the process by which claims would be assessed, or even enumerate the actual amount of money that would be distributed. The amount specified in the department's news release, with its symbolic value, does not represent the value of any claim by plaintiffs, but rather is based on the projected valuation of future claimants' claims, Mr. Blanche wrote in his memo. Money for the fund will come from a special unlimited account available to the Justice Department for settling lawsuits. That pool of money gives the department the authority to make monetary settlements without needing approval from Congress. A group of five people selected by Mr. Blanche will oversee the operation of the fund, though Mr. Trump can fire its members at will. It will stop processing claims on December 15, 2028, weeks before Mr. Trump leaves office. Creation of the fund, which could be used to compensate Trump supporters who ransacked the Capitol on January 6, 2021, is sure to please a president who has demanded not only retribution, but recompense. But it could create major political problems for congressional Republicans already dealing with the political ballast of his unpopularity, and who will now be forced to say if they support or oppose allocating taxpayer cash to his allies at a time when many Americans are struggling economically. Stacey Young, the founder of Justice Connection, a network of former department employees, said the fund fit a larger pattern of corruption that is eroding DOJ's integrity and Americans' faith in the rule of law. Potential recipients were thrilled. Mark McCloskey, a St. Louis-based lawyer, best known for having brandished an AR-15-style rifle during a racial justice protest outside his home 6 years ago, had tried for nearly a year to get compensation from the government for about 430 January 6 defendants, but repeatedly ran into opposition from Mr. Blanche and others in the Justice Department. But Mr. McCloskey hailed the announcement of the fund, saying that he would seek money from it for his current clients and that he expected more January 6 rioters to come forward asking for payouts. "I was somewhat skeptical at first because lots of things get said," Mr. McCloskey said, "but it looks like this is a done deal. I'm really excited to see what they come up with." Judge Williams has been considering dismissing Trump's IRS suit on her own because he effectively controls both his personal lawyers bringing the complaint and the government's lawyers who are supposed to respond to it. She had ordered the Justice Department, which has yet to make an appearance or filing in the case, and Mr. Trump's lawyers to brief her by Wednesday to explain whether they were actually in opposition or colluding to achieve a mutually agreeable outcome. In their filing on Monday, Mr. Trump's lawyers said their dismissal meant that no judicial analysis is appropriate for the suit. The substance of Mr. Trump's suit stems from the leak of his tax return to the New York Times in 2019. Mr. Trump, two of his sons, and his family business argue that the IRS should have done more to prevent a former contractor from leaking tax information to the Times and ProPublica. While federal law allows for people to sue the IRS when their tax information is leaked, legal experts saw clear flaws in Mr. Trump's suit and said the Justice Department had defended other similar cases brought by plaintiffs who were not the president. Just minutes after Mr. Trump's lawyers informed Judge Williams of their intention to dismiss the suit, 93 Democratic lawmakers filed court papers accusing the Justice Department of having colluded with Mr. Trump and asking the judge to throw out the case herself. Never in the history of the United States has a sitting president sought a monetary settlement from the government he leads, let alone sought many billions of dollars in taxpayer funds, lawyers for the lawmakers wrote.
1: By filing, the lawmaker suggested how jarringly Mr. Trump's move had short-circuited normal court business. The president's lawyers essentially beat the lawmakers to the draw by dismissing the case on their own, hamstringing the lawmakers' ability to stop a settlement from going through. A search for ways around Block Strait leads to Syria. The latest war in the Middle East has created a new economic opportunities for Syria, thanks to its geography. By Reza Abdulrahim. When the war that engulfed the Middle East in recent months cut off access to one of the world's most important shipping routes, Syria saw an opportunity. With multiple Mediterranean ports and borders with Turkey, Iraq, Jordan, and Lebanon, the country offers a desperately needed alternative to the blocked Strait of Hormuz, a strategic waterway that before the war was used to transport a hefty share of the global oil supply. Iraq and Gulf states, including the United Arab Emirates, have already begun to transport oil and other goods overland to ship from Syria. After the closure of the Hormuz Strait, pretty much all the neighboring countries in the region knocked on our door to get access to our Syrian ports, said Mazen Alush, the director of Local and International Relations for Syria's Borders and Customs Authority. They are making plan Bs in the case the crisis goes on longer. To take advantage of these new opportunities, however, Syria must overcome many obstacles, including widespread power and water shortages. Syrian infrastructure was devastated in a nearly 14-year civil war that ended in 2024 when rebels ousted the longtime dictator Bashar al-Assad. Syria has a long history as a link in global trade. Syria was the old Silk Road. It was an important trade route, said Hazem El-Sabati, the public relations director of Syria's General Authority for Free Zones. In the late 1960s, the Soviet Union sought out an alliance with the Assad regime, partly to secure the use of Syria's Mediterranean ports. Syria, under the Assad regime, was a land bridge that Iran used to transfer money and weapons to its most important regional ally, Hezbollah, in Lebanon. That ended when rebels overthrew Mr. al-Assad and shunned his close ally, Iran. The latest war in the Middle East, which began when the United States and Israel attacked Iran at the end of February, drew in multiple countries around the region. Syria remained on the sidelines even as fighting swirled all around its borders. In neighboring Iraq, crude oil began piling up without a way to reach customers because of disruptions to shipping. Iraq's state-owned oil company, the State Organization for the Marketing of Oil, asked Syria if it could transport crude overland to ship from the Syrian port of Banias on the Mediterranean, according to Safwan Ahmad, the director of public relations for the Syria Petroleum Company. For Syria, it was a much-needed economic opportunity. The country charges transit fees and handling fees at its ports. In the longer term, Syrian leaders are hoping to persuade countries and companies that to take full advantage of Syria's assets, they need to invest in rehabilitating and rebuilding its infrastructure. The El Tanf border crossing, for instance, a key junction to move oil overland from Iraq, was not operational for years. Mr. Alush, the Syrian border official, said fully rebuilding it would take at least some months and cost an estimated $25 million. Still, Syria's leaders did not want to miss out on a potential windfall. So the Port Authority sent caravans, computers, a border control and passport team, and mobile housing to quickly reopen it, Mr. Alush said. In late March, Iraq sent the first in a series of oil shipments, on some days more than 400 tanker trucks across the border, each carrying up to 10,500 gallons of crude oil. Sometimes it is much less because storage tanks at the Banias port have limited capacity, according to Mr. Ahmad of the Syria Petroleum Company and an Iraqi oil ministry official. Several foreign companies have also expressed interest in helping to revive an oil pipeline that used to link Bani Yas to Kirkuk in northern Iraq. It was damaged during Syria's civil war, Mr. Ahmad said. Even if Hormuz reopens, countries have to find an alternative to the strait, he said, as the world braces for the war's lasting repercussions. Syria would become the link to the sea. Last month, the first delivery of 200 vehicles from the United Arab Emirates arrived in Syria via Jordan overland and was shipped to Europe via Latakia, another Syrian Mediterranean port. Mohammed Ababar, an Emirati businessman who founded Emar Properties, Dubai's largest developer, said his group was considering investing up to $7 billion on Syria's coast and up to $12 billion in Damascus. He was speaking last week at the first Syrian Emirati Investment Forum in the capital, Damascus. Syria now is such a lucky moment, said Karam Shar, a political economist and the director of Middle East consulting firm. Syrian officials are trying to present their country as critical to the regional and global supply chain. At a meeting in Cyprus last month, President Ahmed al-Shara of Syria told European Union leaders and regional partners that his country was positioned to become a secure and strategic corridor linking Central Asia and the Arab Gulf with Europe. Speaking after a meeting with the Greek ambassador in Damascus, Mr. Alouche said the president had reached out from the first days to all the leaders of neighboring countries on the region and told them that our borders, our ports, our roads are ready. Mr. al-Shara's government has set out to revive infrastructure and economic projects that have been damaged or stalled because of the civil war, such as the Arab gas pipeline, which aimed to transport natural gas from Egypt to Lebanon through Jordan and Syria. There is so much political appetite for reviving those projects, Mr. Shar, the economist said, adding that many companies had asked his consulting firm about bids for energy pipeline projects, and the U.S. government is very much behind such initiatives. Syria and the United States have been forging closer relations since the ouster of the Assad regime, as the country's energies emerges from years of international isolation and economic devastation. Reconstruction costs for Syria could reach upward of $200 billion, with more than $80 billion for infrastructure alone, including roads, electricity grids, water supply networks, and telecommunications, according to a World Bank report last year. Although the U.S. has lifted most sanctions on Syria, the country remains on the list of state sponsors of terrorism, a designation which carries its own sanctions, including financial ones. Last year, Syria made its first electronic transfer in 14 years with a Western bank, which was hailed as a key step toward rejoining the global banking system. But nearly a year later, Syria is still not connected to the SWIFT system that makes international wires and transfers possible, a major hurdle for investors. Instability within Mr. al-Shara's government and the lack of a functioning parliament nearly 9 months after elections have compounded a sense of uncertainty. There is a tendency in Syria for many of these projects to be announced but then not to come to fruition, said Mr. Shar, the economist. Despite these challenges, Syria is working to attract foreign investment. The Port Authority is racing to get Syria's free trade zones, manufacturing sites, and warehouses, often new ports and airports that have no tax or customs, ready with at least a bare bone level of services. If I'm an investor who wants to come, but there's no electricity, there's no water, there's no steel, the basics needed for his work aren't there, said Mr. Al-Sabti. Still, he cautioned Syrians to be careful not to appear that they are exploiting the misery that the war has brought. We don't want to say we succeeded because of a conflict, he said. The Long Island Railroad strike ends after tens of thousands endure lengthy commutes. Commuters took long detours on the third day of a strike by Long Island Railroad workers who had gone without raises for years. Workers and transit officials reached a deal late Monday. By Stephanie Chen and Ashley Sotal. Transit authorities and workers' unions reached a deal on Monday to end a strike that shut down the Long Island Railroad, America's busiest passenger rail service, and upended the routines of a quarter million weekday riders. Officials said the service on the railroad, which carries about 270,000 people a day between New York City and its eastern suburbs, will gradually resume on Tuesday with full service restored in time for the evening rush hour. Governor Kathy Hochul sounded triumphant at a news conference alongside officials from the Metropolitan Transportation Authority late Monday, emphasizing that the deal would avoid raising taxes and fares. Officials did not disclose details of the labor agreement, noting that the contract must still be ratified. "I always believed we could reach a good, fair compromise that achieved two principles," Ms. Hochul said, "protecting affordability for Long Islanders and commuters while giving fair wages to employees." The deal signaled the end of a nightmare for many commuters who rely on the railroad. Thousands of them got a glimpse of what a protracted labor dispute could look like as they took a patchwork of buses, carpools, and subway trains to clock in on time. At least one company rented hotel rooms to help employees avoid the headache, while some workers heeded calls to work from home. "3 hours going to work is just not worth it. My job doesn't pay that much," Vanessa Zhang, 38, said in an interview Monday morning at the Hicksville station on Long Island, where transit officials are providing a limited number of shuttle buses to Queens. She had missed the last bus to get her retail sales job in Midtown Manhattan by a hair. Her only other options were buses on a different, unfamiliar network or a pricey Uber. "I'll take a sick day," she said before heading home. Members of the five unions that represent about half the Long Island Railroad workforce, more than 3,500 employees, including engineers, signal workers, and others who are vital to train operations, walked off their job early Saturday morning after 3 years of failed efforts to secure higher wages. They have not received a raise since 2022. Kevin Sexton, the national vice president of the Brotherhood of Locomotive Engineers and Trainmen, said the unions wanted to discuss the specifics with their members before telling the public. Still, he said he expected the workers covered by the deal to ratify it. While some details of the agreement were still unclear, the deal included what effectively amounted to a 4.5% wage increase in 2026, over a period slightly longer than a year, according to three people familiar with the negotiations. The unions previously sought a 5% increase, while the MTA's offer was closer to 3%. The shutdown was becoming a painful ordeal for riders, a major economic strain on the region, and a growing political liability for Ms. Hochul, who is seeking re-election this year. The state comptroller's office had said that before the weekend, that the strike could cost the region $61 million a day in lost economic activity. Earlier on Monday, Gary Delaverson, a former MTA executive and labor negotiator who advised the authority in the talks, said he had no confidence that a deal was imminent. But urgency was building. The New York Knicks will face the Cleveland Cavaliers at Madison Square Garden on Tuesday night in the first game of the Eastern Conference Finals, and thousands of fans were expecting to take the Long Island Railroad to the series. Memorial Day, when thousands of New Yorkers city residents flocked to Long Island, is less than a week away. Earlier in negotiations, the union said they were willing to accept a retroactive 9.5% wage increase covering the last 3 years, the same deal the MTA offered several other transit and civil service unions in recent months. but they were also seeking an up to 5% raise in the current year, a demand that exceeds what the agency has offered to other unions. The MTA has argued that the union's wage demands could lead to higher fares for passengers or reductions in service. The authority negotiates with more than 80 different unions, and acceding to much higher wage increases with one group could force it to pay substantially more when other contracts come due. The unions pointed the recommendations of the two federal review panels that supported a higher wage increase than the MTA had offered and said they were unwilling to cede other parts of their contract, like changes to longstanding work rules that could reduce their overall income. On Monday, the two sides remained about one percentage point apart on wage increases for 2026. The unions rejected the MTA proposal that would have required new employees to cover more health care costs under a model different from the one current employees use. Cash compensation for members of the five holdout unions averaged over $136,000 in 2025, according to MTA figures, making them among the highest paid rail workers in the nation. But leaders of the negotiating unions argue that their workers don't make enough money to keep up with the cost of living in one of the country's most expensive metro areas. In response to the strike, which shut down 126 rail stations across the region, the MTA began providing free shuttle bus service between a handful of stations on Long Island and two subway stops in Queens. The authority warned that the buses could accommodate only about 13,000 riders during the morning and evening rushes, but by Monday afternoon, fewer than 2,200 riders had used the service, according to the MTA. Reserving the buses cost the agency about $550,000 a day. Many stranded riders said they sympathized with the unions, but interviews suggested they had their limits. Mandy Ramzin, 50, who lives in Long Island City and Queens, joined a long line of rerouted commuters at a bus stop on Roosevelt Avenue in Flushing. She was transferring from the number 7 train in the hopes of getting to her job in Great Neck in Nassau County, where she is the director of an assisted living center. That detour was adding an hour to her morning commute, she said. Standing in line with a warming iced coffee, Ms. Ramson said she had mixed feelings about the labor dispute. "Listen, people deserve to be paid. I get it," she said, "but there are also a lot of commuters who are really feeling it this morning." The strike was unwelcome for Ms. Hochul, whose opponent in the November governor's race, Bruce Blankman, a Republican and the Nassau County executive, has close ties to Long Island. Ms. Hochul lost the region in the 2022 election. "The strike never should have happened," Mr. Blankman said in a statement. "Union leaders do not trust Kathy Hochul when she says she doesn't have the money for the workers," he added. Ms. Hochul has directed some of her frustration at President Trump, whom she has blamed for increasing the odds of a strike. The president controls the National Mediation Board, which last year released the unions from mediation, a decision that cleared the path for a possible walkout. On Saturday, Mr. Trump said the governor knows full well that I had nothing to do with it before expressing his support for Mr. Blankman. The suspension was expected to have an outsized effect on middle-class workers who cannot work from home, both on Long Island and in New York City. A growing number of Queens residents rely on the Long Island Railroad, and an influx of passengers from the suburbs boarding the subway in that borough could add to the challenge. Queens has some busy LIRR stations, including the hub at Jamaica, where many train lines converge, and where riders can connect to the subway and the air train to Kennedy International Airport. The last time Long Island Railroad workers walked out in 1994, the dispute was resolved in 2 days. The longest strike on the railroad occurred in the summer of 1960, when the service was suspended for 26 days as workers pushed for better wages and other demands. It led to the institution of a 5-day work week for the rail workers. A Texas city bet big on industry. Now it's running out of water. Rising demand, municipal dysfunction, and drought have pushed Corpus Christi to the edge of a water emergency, offering a cautionary tale for the rest of the country. By Lauren McGaughey. The mayor of Corpus Christi called an emergency meeting last month to deliver a dire warning. The city, among the largest in Texas, was running out of water. City leaders had to make a plan and fast. Every day of delay increases uncertainty, the mayor, Paulette Gouardardo, told the city council officials, had warned that demand for water would outstrip supply within months. Corpus Christi, a coastal city of more than 300,000 and home to a large industrial port, is not alone in grappling with water shortages. Half the nation is dealing with a persistent drought, according to federal data. At the same time, an industrial water demand has risen because of growing needs from power plants and data centers. But Corpus Christi's struggle to respond could serve as a warning to cities around Texas and across the country, officials said. This is actually the canary in the coal mine, said Charles Perry, a Republican who chaired

0: This broadcast service is provided by Valley iRadio. The material being read is the copyright property of the publications being read. Access to this program is solely for persons who cannot read the original printed version due to a visual impairment or other disability. By continuing to listen, you confirm that you have such a condition.
1: The Coastal Bend Industry Association, which represents companies with local footprints like Citgo and Valero Energy, said simply shutting down the industry is not a viable option. There are hundreds of billions of dollars of investments at stake, he said in an interview, and the future of an entire region. Failure to address the crisis would ripple far beyond Corpus Christi. The city supplies water to about 500,000 customers in 7 counties and the industrial companies that produce products like jet fuel, plastics, and steel. But the city council, which is tasked with fixing the problem, has been racked by infighting and high turnover. There is an effort to remove the mayor from office, and even mundane policy discussions devolve into sniping. At the emergency meeting last month, some council members questioned the mayor's focus on a desalination project that, they said, would not solve the city's immediate water problems. It's clearly dysfunctional, Peter Zanoni, the city manager, said in an interview. Without a quick solution, there's been an all-out scramble for water in recent months. Residents have been asked to conserve the city drills new wells. Even the school district is looking at drilling. All of the projects could cost around $1 billion, which would increase the city's debt by 50%. Officials have also discussed building multiple desalination plants similar to those used in the Middle East to turn seawater into drinkable water. Many residents have prayed for rain or, in some cases, even a hurricane. A city program to sell plastic barrels so residents can catch the rain at home proved so popular that the officials sold out their supply last month. More are on the way. God willing, the rain will come, a city councilwoman, Sylvia Campos, said after the emergency meeting. Almost everyone agrees on how Corpus Christi got here. The city relies on surface water to provide much of its supply, but after years without significant rain, the lakes have dwindled. 2 nearby reservoirs recently dipped below 10% capacity, and a third briefly dropped below 50% last month. City officials said a level 1 water emergency may be declared in September, which means that there are just 6 months until demand exceeds supply. That could trigger mandatory water cutbacks of as much as 25% for some customers. Corpus Christi has spent hundreds of millions of dollars on infrastructure projects over the last 5 years, said Mr. Zanoni, the city manager. But the city's water plan, he said, was not designed to handle the current drought, which has lasted nearly 5 years. But last summer, he said he stopped hoping a storm would save them and realized this is going to be a serious event. City leaders have discussed desalinization as a possible long-term solution. Water experts have called it a drought-proof option. City officials, however, estimate the desalinization plant would not provide drinkable water until late 2029. The city council remains divided on the issue. It voted to shelve a desalination project last year after the cost ballooned over $1 billion. The project was renewed at a lower price under a new firm. The council now wants to ensure the project will be environmentally safe before moving forward. Some residents and council members oppose it altogether because it would be built on Hillcrest, a historically black neighborhood near the port. They put industry as a priority and not the citizens, said Mana Little, 71, who grew up in Hillcrest. She worried a desalination plant would further harm her neighborhood, which is already flanked by refineries and industrial storage facilities and has dwindled to about 80 households. The city council is scheduled to consider the plant's next steps in June. At the same time, the council is looking into misconduct allegations against Mayor Guajardo related to hotel development.

0: development project. Carolyn Vaughn, a conservative councilwoman, blamed Ms. Guajardo for the bickering on the council, adding that the high turnover has hurt the council's ability to conduct long-term planning. Council members serve two-year terms. We're doing the best that we can, she said. Ms. Guajardo has denied any wrongdoing. She said the removal effort is about water and my refusal to accept further delays on seawater desalination. The city requested $500 million in federal funding for desalination through its congressman earlier this year, Mr. Zanani said, including for the Hillcrest plant supported by the mayor. Mr. Trump addressed the city's needs during his recent visit, vowing in a television interview to help. In one of the most vibrant places in the country, Mr. Trump said of Corpus Christi, we're not going to say it's vibrant, but we're not going to give you water. A White House spokesman said federal officials have offered to meet with lawmakers and industry leaders to discuss the matter further. The state has offered low-interest loans for the desalination plant. The governor has also tried clearing away some hurdles, including fast-tracking permits from state environmental regulators to help the city accomplish its short-term fixes, like tapping into underground water. Over the past year, the city has drilled 15 wells on land it bought in rural parts of Nueces County, where the city is located. It has also gone further afield, planning a massive new groundwater project with 24 wells in neighboring San Patricio County. The city has faced resistance over these efforts. They're pushing their emergency off on us, said Kelly Harlan, who is part of a group of Nueces County residents trying to create a new local government entity to manage groundwater drilling in the area. He said water levels in rural wells have already dropped since the city began drilling nearby. The nearby city of Sinton, population 5,500, has taken Corpus Christi to court over its attempts to tap into their underground water. It's kind of like the bully in the neighborhood, said John Hobson, the city manager in Sinton. Mr. Zanani of Corpus Christi said he hoped its groundwater projects would prevent a serious water emergency in the coming months. If everything goes our way, we should be okay, he said, sitting in a city hall office. We should make it. How a secretive firm tried and failed to fix an Epstein friend's tattered image. Terrakeet, a reputation management firm, used online tricks to downplay the friendship of the Goldman Sachs general counsel, Catherine Rimmler, with the sex offender Jeffrey Epstein. It wasn't enough. By Robert Draper. Senior members of Terrakeet, a reputation management firm, huddled in April 2024 to discuss what they could do for their new and potentially biggest client, Goldman Sachs, and its general counsel. She was suddenly the subject of unwanted publicity for her association with the sex trafficker Jeffrey Epstein. Terrakeet's chief executive and co-founder, Mac Cummings, described the counsel, Catherine Rimmler, to the others at the meeting as a friend of mine and the executive sponsor of the Goldman Sachs account, according to an audio recording of the meeting obtained by the New York Times. Mr. Cummings added, with some hyperbole, that Ms. Rimmler, a former White House counsel in the Obama administration, was the most accomplished, brilliant lawyer in the United States, possibly the world, and that she probably will be, at some point, a Supreme Court Justice of the United States. She is cool, she's fun, she's interesting. There was just one problem, Mr. Cummings said. After leaving the White House, Ms. Rimmler had entered private practice and met with Mr. Epstein. She's done nothing wrong, Mr. Cummings told his subordinates, but like other thousands of people that met him over the course of the last 20 years, her name is on something. Her name is on a news article, which isn't really helpful when you're trying to be in the C-suite of Goldman Sachs. So that's probably an area that we're going to zone in on. Zone in on Ms. Rimmler's troubles, they did. over the next 20 months, according to internal documents and interviews with individuals involved in the work, Terakeet's team went to remarkable lengths to address what one memo characterized as her association risk problem. Specifically, Terakeet created and posted positive online content about Ms. Roemmler that was aimed at appearing above the mostly negative content about her association with Mr. Epstein. The goal was that at least 80% of the first 30 Google search results would be favorable. To pull this off, the firm based in Syracuse, New York, resorted to the furtive algorithmic placating digital tradecraft that has made it one of the most exclusive and expensive players in the booming world of reputation management. Firms that combine public relations and technical skills to maintain a preferred narrative online. Mr. Epstein himself tried to do the same sanitizing of his digital presence, although not with Terakeet, with seemingly similar unsuccessful results. Ms. Roemmler declined to comment for this article, and Mr. Cummins declined to be interviewed on the record. He did, however, issue a statement describing his firm's work. Terakeet's technology is built on a simple mandate. Organizations must tell their own story, the statement said. If they do not, third-party bias combined with generative AI will shape it for them. Over the years, his company client roster has included MetLife, JP Morgan Chase, Oracle, Target, Walmart, Disney, and Bain Capital. Many of these were primarily growth clients who used Terakeet's optimization expertise to fortify their brand. Others were dogged by controversy and fell into the reputation client category. Most wished to build and protect their brands at the same time. One prospective client, the New York Times, entered into discussions with Terakeet last year about how the firm could help combat online attacks aimed at Times employees. The Times ultimately decided not to enlist its services. Terakeet occasionally works free of charge for causes such as the American LGBTQ Plus Museum in New York, but on average, most clients can expect to be billed in the range of $5 to $10 million annually, according to people familiar with the company. The fees are considerably more than what other reputation management firms charge. We charge high fees, but nothing like that, said Sam Mickelson, the chief executive of Five Blocks, a New York firm that has competed with Terakeet for clients in the past. In its early years, Terakeet focused on providing search engine optimization services to drive online traffic to a client's website, including in 2007 when it assisted its digital fundraising for Hillary Clinton's presidential campaign. The firm did similar work for the 2008 and 2012 presidential campaigns of Barack Obama. In 2016, according to federal disclosures, Mrs. Clinton's second presidential campaign paid the firm $10,000 to perform technology services in battleground states. Terakeet also maintained a small list of clients contending with minor blemishes on an otherwise positive public image, such as St. Jude Children's Hospital, which had been embarrassed by a ProPublica story in 2021, detailing how the nonprofit accumulated billions of dollars in a reserve fund while the families of patients faced financial hardship. Ms. Roemmler presented a far different challenge for Terakeet, the story of how the firm tried and ultimately failed to diminish Mr. Epstein from her public profile, represented an all-out effort to mute the immutable. In the end, all Terakeet could do was prove the adage coined by the billionaire Warren Buffett, it takes 20 years to build a reputation and 5 minutes to ruin it. This account is based on an internal Terakeet documents, audio recordings of company meetings, and interviews with 20 current and former employees. Since those who work at Terakeet are required to sign non-disclosure agreements, they describe their confidential work on the condition of anonymity. Early in 2024, Terakeet had lost what had been its biggest client, Rocket Mortgage, and with it more than 25% of the firm's revenue. For that reason, Mr. Cummins was excited to have landed Goldman Sachs as a new client. I think that they're the biggest label that we have next to MetLife on the Fortune 50, Mr. Cummings said at the April meeting. That year, according to the recording, maintaining the global investment firm's reputation would likely not constitute a heavy lift, he said. Already, according to Terrakita internal data, 65% of the Google search results for Goldman Sachs were favorable, with only 12% unfavorable and the rest neutral. Mr. Cummings went on to predict his own centrality in client relations. He said of David Solomon, Goldman's chairman and chief executive, that I will have his cell phone number. I will golf with him, and he will be our new best friend. Mr. Cummings, an avid golfer who owns residences in Skenatelli's, New York, and Palm Beach, Florida, has often played a key role not only in wooing clients, but in their custodianship, including personally hand-delivering reports to them. Mr. Solomon was regularly getting dragged in the media, as one Terrakita executive observed in the meeting. During the COVID lockdowns of 2020, he had played disc jockey at a large concert in the Hamptons under the name DJ DeSaul. That alter ego, the Terrakita internal document said, could result in reputation fragmentation. Minimizing Ms. Rumler's association with Mr. Epstein was a more daunting task. At the time, mentions of the deceased sex offender appeared 4 times among the top 20 Google searches for Ms. Rumler. Among those 4 mentions was a 2023 Wall Street Journal account of how Ms. Rumler had dozens of meetings with Mr. Epstein and had planned to visit him at his island home in the Caribbean. Mr. Cummings told his team that such accounts were overblown. Still, it's crucial to strategically leverage controllable content to enhance Kathy's online narrative, as the internal memo put it. The Terrakita team went to work with the familiar tricks of the trade. They set up a personal website and a LinkedIn page for Ms. Rumler. They wrote several versions of her profile page and then located likely landing spots for them on websites belonging to the University of Washington, the Salzburg Global Seminar, and other institutions. They developed a tracking and monitoring strategy to survey the shifting landscape of Google searches of Ms. Rumler. Such efforts met with resistance from Goldman Sachs, whose traditions included an insistence on a single boilerplate biography for each of the firm's executives. Asked about Terrakita's intention of publishing numerous differing profiles of Ms. Rumler on the internet, the firm's communication director, Tony Prado, said in an interview, "My team manages the bios. We just wouldn't tolerate multiple bios." While the investment firm spent much of 2024 and 2025 pumping the brakes on Terrakita's efforts to buttress Ms. Rumler's reputation, some members of Mr. Cummings' team said they began to have doubts about his claim that his friend had done nothing wrong. One member of the team concluded, after going through the research, that Ms. Rumler's association with Mr. Epstein had been greater than what had originally been suggested, and quit Terrakita altogether. Terrakita expertise in fixing reputations like that of Ms. Rumler had been years in the making. One lucrative account for Terrakita, according to 4 former employees, had been the United Arab Emirates and its ambassador to Washington, Yosef Al-Otaiba. Much of Terrakita's work, which, according to Foreign Agents Registration Act records, began in July of 2019 and continues to this day, focuses on optimizing Google searches in an effort to promote tourism in the UAE. But Mr. Al-Otaiba, a well-known figure in Washington's social circus, was concerned in 2017 about a story published in The Intercept that reported he once had ties to sex workers and traffickers. Mr. Al-Otaiba declined to comment beyond confirming that Terrakita had done work for the UAE. A small team of Terrakita set to work to push the damaging story off the front page, or the first page, rather, of Google search results. The account's manager, Kenneth Schaefer, relocated from Syracuse to Washington for more than a year to work in person with the ambassador at the UAE embassy without leaving a digital trail of emails and text messages between the two of them. Terakeet's team first established a personal webpage for Mr. Al Otaiba. The firm then used an anonymous editor handle called VentureKit to create a fraudulent sock puppet account, Quorum 816, to add positive information about Mr. Al Otaiba on his Wikipedia page in 2020, according to two individuals with knowledge of the events. In August of 2020, when Wikipedia reversed the edits made by Quorum 816 and suspended the account as well as VentureKit. Terakeet's content writers also wrote several profiles of Mr. Al Otaiba that emphasized his leadership abilities. They took care to avoid duplication, since Google's only posts what it deems to be differentiated content. The team then supplied the profiles to institutions with which the ambassador had affiliations, including the Milken Institute, the Special Olympics, and Harvard's Kennedy School, as well as to a digital directory called The Mark, which charges up to $4,000 a year to post an individual's profile page. The profiles contained links to favorable UAE-related blogs written by Terakeet staffers, with the effect of giving the profiles added authority and pushing them up the Google search pipeline. For those efforts, the United Arab Emirates paid Terakeet more than $6 million from 2020 through 2022. By 2023, the mission had been accomplished. The Intercept story had sunk to page 2 in the Google search results. Today, for most users, it languishes on page 5. Another client of Terakeet has been Robert Smith, the chief executive of Vista Equity Partners, a global investment firm. Last year, Mr. Smith was listed by Forbes as the third richest black individual in America, with a net worth of $10 billion. In 2019, he stunned some 400 graduates of Morehouse College when he pledged in a commencement address to pay off all their student debt. He then did exactly that. But his reputation was marred by a single act of malfeasance. In 2020, he signed a non-prosecution agreement with the Department of Justice, acknowledging that he had engaged in an illegal scheme to conceal income and evade taxes from the year 2000 to 2015, through a spokesman. Mr. Smith declined to comment. Part of Terakeet's assignment, according to three people with knowledge of the events, was to push this chapter of Mr. Smith's life as far down the Google search list as possible. First, the firm took control of Mr. Smith's personal and corporate websites, as well as his social media accounts, and maximized the favorable content in them. Terakeet then set up a separate personal website for Mr. Smith devoted to his philanthropic work. They also wrote up and posted different leadership profiles wherever Mr. Smith had an affiliation or had made a donation. StudentFreedomInitiative.org, TheHistoryMakers.org, WEForum.org, PointsOfLight.org, CarnegieHall.org, and the sites of several universities. Though Terakeet could not erase a 2020 story in Forbes about Mr. Smith being under investigation for tax crimes, he used optimization techniques to cause other Forbes stories emphasizing Mr. Smith's wealth to appear above the more negative Forbes article and global searches. I'm sorry, this is a long article. Can't quite finish it. You've been listening to the front page of the New York Times for Tuesday, May 19th. My name is Tim.
1: Hello, this is Perry Papillardo, and I have an article here from the APH Connect Center. This article and others like it can be found on their website. And the title is Tips to Help Others Understand Your Vision Problems. My family wants to help me, but they're doing too much. When deciding what kinds of help and support you need, it's helpful to begin by listing the day-to-day difficulties you're having. Make a note of which problems are and are not related to your vision changes. Questions such as, which tasks can you still do independently? Which tasks can you do independently but with difficulty? Which tasks require some assistance? And which tasks you no longer are able to do? Be sure to include your family members and friends and ask if they have additional concerns or observations. When discussing how to cope with vision changes, it's important that you talk about your fears and feelings and help your family and friends adjust to your blindness or low vision while maintaining your independence. If your vision changes are recent, your family and friends may be fearful when you try to do daily living tasks independently, such as climbing stairs, preparing meals, or using household appliances and equipment. They may be overprotective or in rescue mode, regardless of the skills you can perform safely and independently. Encourage your family to discuss their concerns with you and ask them to hear your feelings and opinions about what support you might need in the near future. Helping your family and friends adjust to your vision changes. Here are some suggestions to help you begin a discussion with your family members and friends. Tell your family and friends how your blindness or low vision currently makes you feel. It would be understandable if you felt sadness, anger, vulnerability, or uncertainty in certain stages of your vision changes. Talk with someone you trust who knows you and cares for you. It's important to share your feelings and for others to share their feelings. You can then address your combined concerns more directly. For example, it might help both of you and your family if you discuss the day-to-day activities that you believe you can manage on your own or with minimal help, and which activities will require some assistance. At first, you may have to keep reminding your family members and friends about your capabilities and lifetime of experience. Remember, too, that it may be difficult for them to let go without feeling hurt or rejected. But by sharing your understandable concerns, you may be able to create opportunities to seek other possible solutions together. It also helps if you take the time to explain why you can see better on some days than on others. For example, perhaps you see better on cloudy days because the glare from the sun can temporarily blind you and affect your ability to function. If you have age-related macular degeneration, AMD, it's helpful to explain that while you can't see faces because of problems with your central or straight-ahead vision, you can still walk outdoors safely because your peripheral or side vision is still intact and useful. 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And that's it for this article from APH Connect Center, Helping Others Understand. Thank you so much for listening, and take care.
2: All right, here we go with the reading of the Boston Globe for this Tuesday, the 19th of May, 2026. With today's Boston Globe reading on the Talking Information Center, we say hello to Liza and Pete.
3: Good morning, everybody, and thank you for tuning in. From the front page of today's Boston Globe, residents yank welcome mat for new neighbors' data centers. The hulking facilities are loud and smelly, they say, and officials are taking notice. The dateline here is Lowell. The Markley Group data center looms over Jake Fortas's backyard like a nosy neighbor. Back in the day, a spaghetti factory stood here. Today, an ominous black cube of corrugated concrete towers about four stories high. Alongside it is a smaller cinder block structure, its roof covered with cooling fans and four diesel generators, each the size of a railroad locomotive. Before Markley arrived in 2015, We had a view of Lowell from the back of our house, Fortes said. We could see the fireworks. Now, he said, when the diesels and cooling fans come to life, a droning, roaring racket and clouds of smoke saturate the neighborhood. That's why Fortes and his neighbors are fighting Markley's approval efforts to grow its footprint in Lowell. They won a key victory in April when the city council approved a one-year moratorium on expanding the facility. They're working with environmental advocates on a lawsuit to halt further expansion. Similar battles are being fought across the nation and all over New England. In Bristol, Connecticut, citizens are fighting a proposed data center. Smithfield, Rhode Island, passed a total ban, and Maine's legislature in April approved an 18-month ban on large data centers. Governor Janet Mill vetoed the bill because it didn't make an exception for an already approved data center in the town of Jay that's expected to generate hundreds of new jobs. As companies spend billions on data centers to drive cloud computing services and the latest artificial intelligence systems, many elected officials, environmentalists, and homeowners say the centers bring few benefits to a community and impose many burdens. Data centers are benefiting some very large firms, said Shane Greenstein, a professor at Harvard Business School who specializes in technology strategy. It's good for the high-tech economy, but arguably, those aren't the people around you. It benefits someone, but not my neighbor. Data centers stuffed with thousands of computers are essentially to the cloud computing services that nearly everybody uses to send emails, conduct web services, or shop online. Until recently, people scarcely noticed them. But AI services like ChatGPT have changed everything. These services require specialized processors that can use up to 10 times the power of standard data chip centers. These AI chips run very hot, so the data center needs massive amounts of power to run the chips and to keep them cool. This often means new electric substations and transmission lines, and utilities often pass on the cost to all their customers, not just the data centers. So everyone's electric bills may go up when an AI data center comes to town. The centers often need elaborate cooling systems that work by evaporating large quantities of water, an additional burden to municipal water systems. That's a major problem in arid regions like the southwestern U.S. In Lowell, City Councilor Kimberly Scott said the nearby Merrimack River ensures an adequate water supply. Still, she said, spray from the Markley facility's coolers is a nuisance to neighboring homes. Cooling towers are way too close to people's houses, Scott said. They have mist coming down on them in their driveways. And since data centers must stay online around the clock, they require massive diesel generators in case of power failures. Markley's Lowell data center has about 24 of these generators, which must undergo routine test runs. Fortes, who runs a virtual travel agency from the home his family has occupied for 3 generations, said those tests fill his second floor bedroom with exhaust fumes. In an email statement, a spokesperson from Markley said the lawsuit is simply the next step in the judicial review process. Markley has not yet been served with the complaint, but it is clear that the residents include numerous inaccurate and irrelevant assertions therein. Markley is confident that it en masse DEP will prevail. Markley's Lowell data center and the company's flagship facility in Boston's downtown Crossing are small compared to the huge hyperscale centers built to support companies like OpenAI and Google. Dan DiOrio, vice president of state policy for the Data Center Coalition, notes that the great majority are relatively small facilities. But the data center backlash is affecting projects of every size. According to the clean energy research firm HeatMap, at least 25 data centers were canceled last year due to public opposition. Another publication, Data Center Watch, estimates that $64 billion in U.S. data center investments were canceled between May 2024 and March 2025 because of political resistance. In Everett, city officials aren't even waiting until a new data center is proposed. When the Davis companies acquired a 100-acre site previously owned by energy company ExxonMobil, the firm didn't announce plans for a data center, but the site has the right zoning for such a facility. So the city's planning board voted to ask the city council for an ordinance that would limit the size of any data center built on the site. At least one member of the planning board, Stephen McCullough, called for an outright ban. Matt Latanzi, the city's planning director, said the vote reflected intense public concern about the impact of data centers. "I've been in city politics in Everett since 2018, Latanzi said. "Without any doubt, this is one of the top three largest community engagement efforts I've ever seen." The town of Mansfield has also made a move. During its annual town meeting on May 5th, voters approved a zoning amendment that allows data centers to be built only in businesses or industrial areas with maximum electric power consumption of just 2 megawatts, enough juice for about 1,600 homes. That may sound like a lot, but it's a tiny amount compared to hyperscale centers that consume 100 megawatts or. Meanwhile, a proposed $3 billion project in Westfield that was supposed to be the state's largest has simply vanished. Developer ServiStar Realties arranged a tax break from the Westfield City Council, cut a deal with municipal power company Westfield Gas and Electric for reduced rates, and even persuaded the Mass legislature in 2024 to pass a law exempting all data centers from sales and use taxes. And since then, nothing. Attempts to contact ServiStar Realties were unsuccessful, and Connecticut State Senator John Fonfana, a principal in the company, did not return a call to his office. Efforts to reach the mayor of Westfield, as well as State Representative Michael Finn, a Democrat who represents Westfield and pushed for the sales tax break, were also unsuccessful. Thomas Flaherty, general manager of Westfield Gas and Electric, said he hadn't heard from the developer in 6 months. "I was kind of hoping that you'd let me know when you find out," Flaherty told a reporter. If backers of the Westfield plan resurrect the project, they can expect a fight. A recent Gallup poll finds that 7 people in 10 in the U.S. don't want a data center in their communities. If backers of the Westfield plan resurrect the project, they can expect a fight. A recent Gallup poll finds that 7 in 10 people in the U.S. don't want a data center in their communities. You know what? You can add me to that as well.
4: Me too.
3: And there's Liza.
4: Okay, everybody. I am going to read an article from the front page of today's Globe as well. A charged junction of profits, soaring rates. As your utility costs skyrocket, the firms and their top executives are prospering. Excuse me. In 2025, a Massachusetts ratepayers forked over hundreds of dollars each month for gas and electric bills, with some of the highest utility rates in the nation. Eversource notched a banner year. The energy utility, one of two major providers in the state and one of the largest utilities in New England, posted a $1.69 billion in earnings, more than double what the company earned the year before. It was also an especially good year for Chief Executive Joseph Nolan Jr., who has led the company since 2021. A recent SEC filing revealed his compensation, including salary, stock, annual bonus, and pension, reached $15 million in 2025, more than 10% above the previous year. Meanwhile, two other Eversource executives with seven-figure pay packages, Chief Financial Officer John Moriera and James Hunt III, Executive Vice President of Corporate Relations and Sustainability, received a 20% bump in compensation, while a third had a 16% increase. What skills is Nolan bringing that somebody who costs half as much would bring, said Vic Mohanka, director of the Sierra Club's Massachusetts chapter. This is a choice we're making to make one person, one company, extravagantly rich off our higher rates. Do people feel right about that? Do we feel warm and fuzzy? There is increased scrutiny of executive pay at the nation's utilities as states grapple with sky-high energy costs and little relief in sight. Energy executive compensation for utility CEOs often reaches into eight figures, and Nolan's compensation is by no means a curb buster by national standards. But his now higher pay comes as many customers rage over Eversource having among the highest rates in the nation. Rates are similarly high at National Grid and other major gas and electric utilities in Massachusetts. A much larger company with operations throughout Great Britain, as well as in Rhode Island and New York, National Grid reported total compensation for Chief Executive John Pettigrew in fiscal year 2025, which ended last month, March, at $8.2 million, according to a company filing. Pettigrew left the company in November 2025. The debate over why Massachusetts bills are so high has moved from online forums to Beacon Hill. Governor Maury Healey and legislators are discussing trimming back MassSave, the state's $4.5 billion energy efficiency program. Still, others point the fingers at increased costs related to repairing and replacing gas pipelines and upgrading the electrical grid. Eversource spokesperson William Hinkle said he's aware of the optics. The CEO compensation figure is a sexy, eye-catching number, and because of how serious the energy affordability issue is here in New England, it makes sense that people have a reaction to it, he said. Of Nolan's total package in 2025, $1.4 million came in the form of a base salary, $3 million as an incentive bonus, and another $9 million in stock that is awarded only if he achieves set performance goals over the next few years. But Hinkle said there are a few things customers should know. First, when it comes to costs, even if our CEO and other executives work for free, customers wouldn't feel a bill impact, he said, because the compensation amounts to a sliver of the company's expenses. Moreover, it's split among Eversource ratepayers in Massachusetts, New Hampshire, and Connecticut. Even so, the gap between executive pay and average wages is striking, especially now, as the state grapples with an affordability crisis, and Caitlin Peel Sloan, Vice President for Climate and Energy at the Conservation Law Foundation. It's symbolic. Is that executive really delivering that magnitude of performance? Hinkle also notes that while some portions of the CEO compensation, such as salary, are paid for by ratepayers, other portions, including the annual cash bonus, come out of company profits. And the $3 million incentive bonus, Eversource said, reflected his and the company's strong overall 2025 performance, according to the recent filing, including increasing earnings, managing the sale of its offshore wind business, continuing efforts in environmental and social responsibility, overcoming challenges from major storms, and more. I don't know, we were out of electricity for 3.5 days. However, in April, an association representing New England governors filed a complaint with federal regulators alleging Eversource has been improperly charging some portion of those executive bonuses to transmission rates that are paid by customers, and it requested the company reimburse those costs. An Eversource spokesperson said the company did not have a comment on the proceeding. And finally, Hinkle said compensation is set at levels necessary to attract and retain top talent. Nolan has been with the company since 1985, working his way up from various customer service and government affairs positions. The Fortune 500 company, which is based in Boston and Hartford, serves 4.4 million customers in Massachusetts, Connecticut, and New Hampshire, and has nearly 10,000 employees. As chief executive and chairman of the board, Nolan oversees it all. James Brett, chief executive of the New England Council, the nation's oldest regional business association, said there's no doubt Nolan is worth what he is compensated, calling him both an exceptional leader as well as someone who contributes to the community through his presence on boards, including on the board of the New England Council, Boston Children's Hospital, MGH Institute of Health Professionals, and others. He's an extraordinary CEO, and he has demonstrated a very competent leadership that is needed now more than ever in the region, Brett said. Fair Points, said Ari Pesco, director of the Electricity Law Initiative at the Harvard Law School Environmental and Energy Law Program. But, he added, there's more to consider. When Pesco analyzed executive utility compensation in the Northeast, he calculated that Eversource bases a higher percentage of its payout on financial goals rather than other metrics of the company's success. For Nolan, roughly 80% of his compensation was tied to those financial goals, compared with between 60 and 70% at Avangrid, PPL Electric, National Grid, and Unitel, according to Pesco's analysis of financial filings. Eversource, meanwhile, said 70% of Nolan's compensation is tied to the company's financial performance and the remaining to operational measures. Last year was a good year for stockholders, too. After a long period in which it lost considerable value, Eversource's share price rallied significantly over the year. Its total return, including dividends, outperforming a benchmark index of public traded utilities during the year, according to data from Bloomberg. Eversource also continued to increase its quarterly dividend to shareholders by a small amount of 3.75 cents in 2025 from the year before. While share prices have risen, enthusiasm among Eversource customers remains low. The company ranked 55th out of 59 large utilities in the J.D. Power 2025 U.S. Electric Utility Residential Customer Satisfaction Study. While consumers in Massachusetts can choose different suppliers of electricity and gas, they have no choice but to have their local utility deliver it. If you are in Eversource's territory, that's who keeps the lights on and the gas flowing. I don't know about the lights on last winter, Pete.
3: No, I don't. Well, we don't have gas.
4: Well, we have electricity. Yeah. Here's why all of this matters. In Massachusetts, energy utilities don't make money from the gas and electricity they buy and then deliver to customers. Instead, they earn what's called a rate of return on capital investments, namely, profiting from replacing, upgrading, and building infrastructure. It's a complicated system, overseen in turns by state, regional, and federal regulators. But the issue boils down to this. The more Eversource invests on infrastructure, the better the company does, and presumably its shareholders too. And because of the company's compensation structure, the better Nolan and his fellow executives do. Many of those infrastructure upgrades are necessary. Without them, the state's transition to clean energy can't happen. And nobody wants leaky gas pipes. But advocates say the extent of the upgrades are the problem, especially when there are technologies that would help reduce demand overall. In the case of gas pipelines, state regulators recently capped how much utilities can make off replacing them and also want them to consider more cost-effective repairs or move off gas entirely rather than sinking more ratepayer money into new pipelines. It's a small number when spread across New England ratepayers, but it's part of a bigger picture of infrastructure investments that are paid with ratepayer funds that show up on bills as distribution and delivery charges. In 2025, Eversource made more than $4 billion in capital investments, according to an earnings call in February. At the same time, total electricity expenses for an average Massachusetts household increased to $2,190 in 2025 from 2010, the year before, according to a data compiled by congressional Democrats on the Federal Joint Economic Committee. Nationwide, the average bill increased by just $110. The way PESCO sees it, shareholders are doing very well, even if ratepayers are not.
3: Oof.
4: That's the truth. Mm-hmm. Over to you, Pete.
3: Thank you, Liza. And if you like that last article, you're going to love this one. Hey, get your Liza.
5: Paying attention.
3: Department of Justice sets up $1.8 billion fund as suit ends. Wait till you hear about this. The Trump administration announced Monday the creation of a $1.8 billion fund to compensate those who claim they were targeted by the Biden Justice Department and Democrats, forging a pipeline to funnel taxpayer money to President Trump's allies. The highly unusual, this is in quotes, anti-weaponization fund, denounced by critics as a political slush fund, was unveiled just after Trump withdrew his lawsuit demanding at least $10 billion against the IRS. It was an apparent effort to skirt oversight by the judge in the case, who had expressed concerns that the suit represented self-dealing between the president and a department run by his former defense lawyer, Todd Blanche. I'm not supposed to say stuff like this, but I totally got to agree with that. Mm-hmm. That is so wrong. The tandem moves amount to an end run that stripped Judge Kathleen M. Williams, who had been overseeing the IRS case in the Southern District of Florida, of her appointed role approving a formal settlement agreement. By dismissing the case in its entirety, Trump was able to reach an agreement with his own appointees without risking the rebuke of an impartial and independent arbiter. The cash value of the fund was set at $1.776 billion, a nod to the nation's founding. Get it? 1776?
4: Yeah.
3: The Justice Department added in its announcement that its creation was intended to provide a systematic process to hear and redress claims of others who suffered weaponization and lawfare, although it offered few other details, including who might qualify. In addition to withdrawing his suit against the IRS, Trump will also drop separate administrative claims. Those include his demand the government pay him $230 million for investigations into his 2016 campaign's potential ties to Russia and into his handling of classified documents after he left office.
4: Mm.
3: That's the stuff he left in his bathroom.
4: Yeah, exactly. Mm.
3: Trump, his two sons, and his family business, which sued the IRS together, would receive an apology, but not be paid out for the new fund, from the new fund, officials said. It remains unclear whether the announcement represents a serious effort to disperse cash or a provocative distraction intended to provide the president with political cover as he retreats from a dubious lawsuit he was about to lose, or some combination of both. Trump and the department's leadership have repeatedly accused Democrats of weaponizing federal law enforcement against their enemies. They have yet to provide evidence of illegality or political animus in the two federal prosecutions of Trump or in investigation into his allies. The machinery of government should never be weaponized against any American, and it is this department's intention to make right the wrongs that were previously done while ensuring this never happens again, Blanche said in a statement announcing the proposal. A memo signed by Blanche, just over one page in length, offered only the vaguest outline of how the fund will operate. It did not define weaponization, specify the process by which claims would be assessed, or even enumerate the actual amount of money that would be distributed. Money for the fund will come from a special unlimited account available to the Justice Department for settling lawsuits.
4: Mm-hmm.
3: A group of five people selected by Blanche will oversee its operations, though Trump can fire its members at will. The fund will stop processing claims on December 15th, 2028, weeks before Trump leaves.
4: Let's
3: I told you you would love that one.
4: I like it. Okay, this next article is from the World section of today's Globe. Thirst for straight bypass leads to Syria. Country may get economic boost from new route. Damascus. When the war that engulfed the Middle East in recent months cut off access to one of the world's most important shipping routes, Syria saw an opportunity. With multiple Mediterranean ports and borders with Turkey, Iraq, Jordan, and Lebanon, the country offers a desperately needed alternative to the blocked Strait of Hormuz, a strategic waterway that, before the war, was used to transport a hefty share of the global oil supply. Iraq and Gulf states, including the United Arab Emirates, have already begun to transport oil and other goods overland to ship from Syria. After the closure of the Hormuz Strait, pretty much all the neighboring countries in the region knocked on our door to get access to our Syrian ports, said Mazen Alush, the director of local and international relations for Syria's Borders and Customs Authority. They are making plan Bs in case the crisis goes on longer. To take advantage of these new opportunities, however, Syria must overcome many obstacles, including widespread power and water shortages. Syrian infrastructure was devastated in a nearly 14-year civil war that ended in 2024 when rebels ousted longtime dictator Bashar Assad. Syria has a long history as a link in global trade. Syria was the old Silk Road. It was an important trade route, said Hazem Al-Sabeti, the public relations director of Syria's General Authority for Free Zones. In the late 1960s, the Soviet Union sought out an alliance with the Assad regime partly to secure access to Syria's Mediterranean ports. Syria, under the Assad regime, was a land bridge that Iran used to transfer money and weapons to its most important regional ally, Hezbollah, in Lebanon. That ended when rebels overthrew Assad and shunned his close ally, Iran. The latest war in the Middle East, which began when the United States and Israel attacked Iran in February, drew in multiple countries around the region. Syria remained on the sidelines, even as fighting swirled around its borders. In neighboring Iraq, crude oil began piling up without a way to reach customers due to shipping disruptions. Iraq's state-owned oil company, the State Organization for Marketing of Oil, asked Syria if it could transport crude overland to ship from the Syrian port of Benias on the Mediterranean, according to Safwan Ahmad, the director of public relations for Syria Petroleum Company. For Syria, it was a much-needed economic opportunity. The country charges transit fees and handling fees at its ports. And in the longer term, Syrian leaders are hopeful to persuade countries and companies that, to take full advantage of Syria's assets, they need to invest in rehabilitating and rebuilding its infrastructure. The Al-Tanf border crossing, for instance, a key junction to move oil overland from Iraq, was not operational for years. Alush, the Syrian border official, said fully rebuilding it would take months and cost an estimated $25 million. Still, Syria's leaders did not want to miss out on a potential windfall. So the Port Authority sent caravans, computers, a border control and passport team, and mobile housing to quickly reopen it, Alush said. In late March, Iraq sent the first in a series of oil shipments. Some days, more than 400 tankers truck across the border, each carrying up to 10,500 gallons of crude oil. Sometimes it is much less because storage tanks at the Benias port have limited capacity, according to Ahmad, an Iraq oil ministry official. Several foreign companies have also expressed interest in helping to revive an oil pipeline that used to link Benias to Kirkuk in northern Iraq. It was damaged during Syria's civil war, Ahmad said. Even if Hormuz reopens, countries have to find an alternative to the strait, he said, as the world braces for the war's lasting repercussions. Syria will become the link to the sea. Last month, a first delivery of 200 vehicles from the UAE arrived in Syria via Jordan overland and was shipped to Europe via Latakia, another Syrian Mediterranean port. Well, over to you, Pete.

0: This broadcast service is provided by Valley iRadio. The material being read is the copyright property of the publications being read. Access to this program is solely for persons who cannot read the original printed version due to a visual impairment or other disability. By continuing to listen, you confirm that you have such a condition.
1: The conflicts with Iran winds down, the president will swing his aggression back on them. Some Greenlandic politicians, they have even circled a date on their calendars to be wary. June 14th, Trump's birthday. An investigation by the New York Times, based on interviews with Washington officials in Copenhagen, Denmark, and Greenland, has discovered the United States is trying to modify a long-standing military arrangement to ensure U.S. troops can stay in Greenland indefinitely, even if Greenland becomes independent. The notion is basically a Four River Clause, and Greenlanders do not like it. The United States has pushed the talks beyond military matters and wants effective veto power over any major investment deals in Greenland to box out competitors like Russia and China. Greenlanders and Danes strongly object to this. The United States is discussing cooperation with Greenland on national resources. The island is loaded with oil, uranium, rare earths, and other critical minerals, though much of it is buried deep beneath Greenland's ice. The Pentagon is rapidly moving ahead on plans for a military expansion and recently sent a Marine Corps officer to Narsarsuaq, a town in southern Greenland, to inspect the World War II era airport, the harbor, and places where U.S. troops could be housed. The American demands are so steep, Greenlandic officials fear, that they amount to a major imposition on their sovereignty. Despite all the talks from Danish and U.S. officials, Greenland's future is up to the island's 57,000 people. Greenlandic officials said the American demands would tie their hands for generations. If the Americans get everything they want, said Justice Hansen, a member of Greenland's parliament, there will never be any real independence. We might as well raise our own flag halfway, he said. U.S. State Department and Danish officials have said little about the negotiations, which are being spearheaded by one of Secretary of State Marco Rubio's top advisors, Michael Needham. General Gregory M. Goulart, the head of the Pentagon's Northern Command, described in a recent interview with The Times the broader American vision to defend the Arctic in a region of increased geopolitical competition as climate change melts polar ice and opens up what had once been one of the world's most inaccessible regions. Goulart said Greenland would be part of a chain of interlinking radar stations and military bases, which also includes sites in Alaska and Canada. He said the U.S. military needs a deep water port and a base for special operations soldiers who would rotate through Greenland the training and exercise. Goulart said this could be done through the defense pact that the U.S. signed with Denmark in 1951, while Greenland was still a Danish colony. Still, Greenland's leaders feel they're being pressured to make other concessions and that they have little leverage in the talks. None of this is fair, said Pipaluk Linge, the chair of the Greenlandic Parliament's Foreign Affairs Committee. It seems very all or nothing. The best outcome is simply not to be invaded or controlled.
2: Exactly.
3: That one.
2: Yeah. Never ending. Here we go. Here's another one. Okay. Report estimates that more than 100,000 family separations, U.S.-born children affected amid deportation push. Letty Ordonez was on the job at a San Antonio seafood wholesaler last July when immigration agents entered the facility, taking her and about a dozen others into custody. The single mother remains in detention, separated from her only child, a U.S.-born 2-year-old now in the care of a friend. He can

0: walk and talk now, Ordonez said from a detention center in Texas. I've missed so much. A new analysis suggests that more than 100,000 children have been separated from their parents during the Trump administration's immigration crackdown. And roughly three-quarters of those children, like Alonzo, are likely U.S. citizens, according to estimates from the Brookings Institution that were shared with the New York Times. The Brookings estimate of the number of children who are U.S. citizens is more than double the amount that would be expected over the same time period based on official Department of Homeland Security data. The researchers, whose report is based on a statistical analysis of the detainee population, argue the official statistics are an undercount because of how the government collects that information. The findings point to a scale of family separations that far eclipses that of the first Trump administration's zero-tolerance policy in 2018, when about 5,500 children were removed from their parents immediately after crossing the southern border. DHS did not directly respond to questions about the number of parents who have been detained or the analysis suggesting that the official statistics did not reflect the full number of U.S.-born children whose parents have been arrested. DHS said in a statement that parents are given a choice of being removed with their children or placing their U.S.-born children with a designee. Any way you cut it, there are tens of thousands of children who have experienced parental detention since this president entered office, said Tara Watson, a senior fellow at Brookings. The majority are U.S. citizens, she said. The researchers estimated that about 205,000 children have had a parent detained, typically a precursor to deportation, including about 145,000 who are citizens. They used data from the Census Bureau and on Immigration and Customs Enforcement arrests to determine the likely number of children detainees had based on their immigration status, sex, age, nationality, and whether they were married. The United States is home to more than 13 million immigrants who are vulnerable to deportation because they are either in the country illegally or have temporary statuses. Some 5 million children under the age of 18 live with at least one immigrant parent without permanent legal status, according to estimates by several think tanks. And more than 4 million of them are U.S. citizens. The Trump administration has arrested about 400,000 immigrants during the enforcement operations in the interior of the country. There is no reliable information about how many children the detainees have or what happened to those children once their parents were taken into the custody. Watson, an economist, and her co-author, Maria Kansian, a public policy professor at Georgetown University, sought to answer those questions, they said. The estimates assume immigration enforcement is essentially random, that immigrant parents are just as likely to be detained as immigrants without children. The researchers said they considered 145,000 to be their most accurate estimate, and they predicted that it would grow. Wow, that's horrible.
1: Well, where do you hear this if you think that was horrible? From the world section, Ebola in the Congo has raged for a week. As soon as Ebola was identified in Congo and Uganda late last week, the severity of the outbreak was clear. There were already hundreds of suspected cases and dozens of suspected deaths. Shortly after the outbreak was announced, the World Health Organization declared it a global health emergency. But by then, the virus had already been circulating for weeks. Congo has surveillance systems meant to identify outbreaks early so they can be effectively contained. The country has added several laboratories in recent years and has extensive experience with previous devastating Ebola outbreaks. And yet, precious time was lost when officials in Ituri, the province at the heart of the current outbreak, did not raise the alarm when patients began to show symptoms. Samples may not have been sent quickly enough to Kinshasa, the capital, for testing. The alert was out very late, said Dr. Maria Rosalyn Belazaire, a doctor and epidemiologist who who is leading the WHO's response to the outbreak. Typically, high numbers of cases are picked up much earlier by health officials or in news reports. This time it was weeks before the health official knew for certain that they were dealing with an Ebola outbreak. The consequences of such a long delay could prove catastrophic. There are no vaccines or treatments for Ebola Bundibugyo, the rare species of the virus that is responsible for the current outbreak, and tests that can be used in the field are hard to come by. And in Ituri, contact tracing is likely to be very difficult. There are a large number of people who are displaced by conflict and many migrant laborers drawn to its gold mines. The previous outbreak in Ituri between 2018 and 2020 was the second deadliest Ebola outbreak ever. The lack of testing capacity is one reason for the delayed response, officials say. Equipment on the ground in Ituri only tests for the most common species of Ebola, known as Zaire. So early results kept coming back negative. When samples were sent to Kinshasa, officials there identified Ebola Bundibugyo. An American doctor, Peter Stafford, is among the confirmed cases. The Christian missionary organization he works with, called Surge, confirmed he was exposed while treating patients at a hospital in Nyankunde, southeast of Bunia. The latest suspected death toll, according to Congo's health ministry, stands at 105 in Ituri alone, a toll that climbs daily. Hundreds of suspected cases have been reported around the province, as well as one in Goma, another major city more than 200 miles away in eastern Congo, and two in Kampala, the capital of Uganda. Five countries in the region have started screening travelers or tightening border controls, and Rwanda has closed its border with Congo. The outbreak was declared late, said Dr. Bill Kanyenshi, a doctor working mostly in displaced people's camps for the Congolese nonprofit GRACE, and who is involved in the Ebola response in Bunia. It should have been done nearly 30 days before, he said. He said the epicenter of the epidemic, a gold mining town called Mongwalu, is almost impossible to access now in the rainy season. Several militias operate there, and because they often clash with each other and with the Congolese army, he said, most health authorities usually stay in Bunia, 30 miles south. It's not known yet when this outbreak started. Ooh. All of a sudden, my screen went blank. Hold on. There we go. Okay, I got to get back to where I am.
0: Mm-hmm. Thank you.
1: Okay. It is not known when this outbreak started. Infected people have likely been traveling and attending funerals for at least a month. The WHO said that many deaths have been reported potentially associated with unsafe burial practices, like washing, touching, and wrapping the deceased without protective measures. This has been out of control for weeks, clearly, said Atul Gawande, a former senior official at the United States Agency for International Development. Speed is everything. From when the first case arrived is critical. He said that the Trump administration's closure of U.S. aid has already impeded severely the response to the outbreak.
0: It's terrible.
1: Over to you, Liza.
0: Thank you, Pete. Okay, this next article is from the World section of today's Globe. Trump's Taiwan gambit creates benefits for China. Hold on weapons for Taipei may advantage Beijing. By laying out U.S. arms sales to Taiwan as a bargaining chip with China, President Trump has handed a gift to China's leader, Xi Jinping, in his efforts to undermine the Taiwanese government. On Monday, China's state media used Trump's comments to send a message at home and to Taiwan that the United States cannot be relied on to defend Taiwan, the island democracy that Beijing claims as its territory. President Lai Ching-te of Taiwan, a frequent target of Beijing's vitriol, and his Democratic Progressive Party can no longer rely on unconditional indulgence from the United States, said the Global Times, a Chinese newspaper, citing a Chinese researcher. Security cannot be bought with military purchases. If you become a pawn, you will only be squeezed dry, said Colonel Zhang Bin, a spokesperson for China's Ministry of National Defense on Monday, referring to Taiwan. The American president's comments have been released over the weekend after Trump left a summit with Xi in Beijing on Friday. He said he was keeping on hold a decision about a package of weapons to Taiwan worth around $14 billion and described it as a very good negotiating chip that could be used with Beijing. I'm holding that in abeyance, and it depends on China, he said in an interview with Fox News. It was not immediately clear what Trump wanted China to do in return. The United States went into the summit hoping to persuade China to do more to get Iran to reopen the Strait of Hormuz. Trump later said he had discussed Iran with Xi, but the details of discussions have not emerged. China has pushed Iran to negotiate with the United States and has called for the Strait of Hormuz to be open. But Beijing has strong strategic reasons to avoid siding explicitly with the United States and Israel against Iran, its partner in the Middle East, in a war it has repeatedly said should not have happened. Even if China were willing to use its influence over Iran, it would not want it to be seen as an explicit quid pro quo for U.S. concessions in Taiwan, said Bao Cheng, a researcher of Shanghai Cross-Strait Research Association, an organization in Shanghai. He tends to act like a businessman, understanding issues through the lens of deal-making, Bao said of Trump. But tying the two issues so tightly together isn't feasible. If Trump were to suspend the $14 billion package or scale back the number of sophistication of the weapons, China could respond in a few days, said Zheng Quang, the director of the Center of Taiwan Studies at Fudan University. For instance, China could buy more American farm produce and Boeing planes, Zheng said. Trump said Trump and Boeing have already said that China had agreed to order 200 of the company's planes. The Trump administration also said Sunday that China had agreed to purchase at least $17 billion per year of U.S. agricultural products in 2026, 27, and 28, though the amount this year would be prorated. Beijing's official position is that Taiwan is a domestic issue and any continued U.S. arms sales to the island are unacceptable. But it can be pragmatic, too, Zhen said. China has never wanted to treat arms sales to Taiwan as a bargaining chip in negotiations with the United States, he said. But realistically, any issue can, in essence, become a bargaining chip in the course of international relations or great power competition. In some ways, Beijing has already benefited from Trump's gambit. Trump's remarks suggested he had partly absorbed China's depiction of Lai as a dangerous separatist seeking to lead the United States to war. Lai and his government say that Taiwan is in reality already independent and that it is Beijing that is the aggressor. Trump also questioned whether the United States could successfully come to Taiwan's defense in a war. I'm not looking to have somebody go independent, and as you know, we're supposed to travel 500 miles to fight a war, he said. Min-Zin Pai, a professor of Claremont McKenna College who studies Chinese leadership politics, said, I think Xi Jinping believes he succeeded in one respect in the summit, that is, in educating Trump on Taiwan. In the view of Chinese people, Trump's comments on Taiwan issue are a massive breakthrough, said Wang Wen, a former Chinese journalist in Beijing who is now a professor at Renmin University in Beijing. Beijing can gain some advantage simply if Trump puts off any approval for long enough, some analysts said. Lai and his officials have argued that Trump's comments do not shift relations. They have pointed to parts of Trump's comments, including that nothing's changed on policy toward Taiwan.
1: Okay.
0: Over to you, Pete.
1: from the Metro section of today's Globe, as we're getting kind of near the end of our hour here. See what we can get in. The headline on this article is, Summer is coming up. Here's what's ahead. I know everyone's different, but I had loads of emails. This is from Ken Mahan, is the writer. But I had loads of emails flood my inbox about people are ready for summer after the intense winter we endured. If you're hoping for a classic New England summer with stretches of beach weather, but with the usual interspersed hot and humid afternoons and a few days with loud thunderstorms rolling through at night, the summer may check a lot of those boxes, and then some. The biggest influence on warming temperatures will be from a budding El Nino this summer, which many forecasters warn could intensify into the strongest in over a century by the year's end. Sorry. We're already off to a hot start. A surge of early season excess heat will send temperatures into the 90s across New England on Tuesday and Wednesday. That's record-breaking territory, some 20 to 30 degrees warmer than average across New England. A look at the long-range forecast signals they continue to point towards a consistently warmer summer than normal for greater Boston and nearly all of the major New England cities and suburbs. And that's it for today. Thank you very much for listening. Pete and Liza, we're here every Tuesday, and we'll be back next Tuesday.
2: 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Loan application preparation. Gather all necessary documentation, such as income verification and asset statements, to avoid delays. 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Arrange for a thorough inspection of the property. Bring along an expert like a builder or experienced friend to help assess the condition of the home and determine necessary repairs. Choosing a closing location. You have the right to choose where your closing takes place. 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Consider having an attorney present to explain legal terms. And final thoughts. Purchasing a home is a significant decision that requires careful consideration and planning. As a person who is blind or has low vision, enlisting the help of professionals and trusted advisors can ensure that your home meets your needs for safety and comfort. This guide aims to empower you with the knowledge and tools necessary to make an informed and confident home buying decision. This consolidated guide ensures that all essential information is covered while eliminating redundancy, making it easier to navigate and more SEO-friendly for blind and low-vision users.
3: Well, good morning, everyone, and welcome back to Valley Eye Radio. It's Tuesday, May 19th, 2026, although it feels like summer with the weather we've been having lately. Up first today in our news, we've got the Springfield Republican, which will be read to us by Gene and Mary Ellen. And I'll turn it over to them, and let's hear what they've got in store for us today.
4: Thank you, Liam. Well, hello out there. Here we are on a hot, I think whatever time of day you're listening to this, it's hot, Tuesday. AccuWeather says, T-storm late in the p.m., hot today with times of clouds and sun. A thunderstorm in the area late in the afternoon. Breezy this afternoon near Springfield and Hartford. Thunderstorms can bring localized damaging wind gusts. Partly cloudy and warm tonight. Humid. Breezy and hot tomorrow with times of clouds and sun. A thunderstorm in the afternoon. Thursday, cooler and less humid, with intervals of clouds and sun. Friday, intervals of clouds and sun, pleasant near Springfield and Hartford. Saturday, cloudy, with a couple of showers possible near the New York border and Hartford. Sunday, chance for a bit of rain or drizzle. So today will be hot with a high of around 95 and a low of 69. Still hot. Tonight, partly cloudy and warm. Tomorrow, breezy with a high of 90, but a low of 50. Oh, that's getting better, because Thursday will have clouds and sun and cooler. High Thursday, 69 from the high tomorrow of 90. So high Thursday, 69, low 41, Friday, nice with clouds and sun. High 71, low 48. Saturday, cloudy with a high of 65, a low of 48. That sounds more like it's supposed to be at this time of year. The sun rose this morning at 5:26. It will set at 8:09 p.m., giving us a day that is 14 hours and